0: And also who has a book on the Year 12 curriculum as well. So you sort of try to do what you can to make sure that there's something to interest everyone, but also something that, you know, really adds value to the whole program that we do.
1: Now, people need to register for that?
0: They do indeed. So if you go to the What's On page on the homepage of the Vision Australia Library website, you can register for that. It's free and it's an online webinar. And even if it doesn't quite suit you because you're in class at the time or you've got other subjects and you can't get there, if you register, then you will be sent a link to the copy of the recording.
1: Oh, brilliant. Now, we gave the date to that. I don't think we did. It's later on this month, isn't it?
0: It is indeed. So it's on the 28th of July at 12 noon.
1: All right. So that is a Tuesday.
0: Yes. Sorry. That's a Tuesday. Yes.
1: All right. Well, people can find out those details. And I said, we'll chat more before we wrap up. Maureen, I had a really interesting chat to a person a few weeks ago. I'm not sure if I told you this before or not, but he was interested in writing and sort of went away and did a writing course and said, you know, I thought I was pretty good. I knew the ropes sort of thing. But after doing the writing course, he was just so much more aware and he's such a better writer. I guess it's kind of getting your rough edges knocked off, if I could put it that way.
0: It is. And the other thing is that often people don't get, input or a third party opinion or just a fresh set of eyes to look at their writing until they sort of feel that it's finished. And then they may submit it for a competition or they may submit it to a publisher or they might submit it to a newspaper or a magazine. But at that point, in their mind, it's sort of finished, but they've had no input along the way. So it's a great opportunity just to get other people's feedback and sort of more objective opinions and just to give you some ideas and say, you know, have you thought about this? Have you considered this? If you did it in this way, would that make it more interesting to the readers?
1: I use an important word there, objective, because you're not going to be lambasted or have strips tearing off you, as they like to say, but, you know, it's going to be sort of constructive way to improve it. And if you're there for the right reasons, you're going to take that on board and think, yeah, okay, I'll go away and think about that, and this could be something that I can really implement into my writing going forward.
0: We also find a lot of our clients, particularly the older ones, tend to like to write a memoir. I don't know if it's leaving a legacy, if it's sort of sharing their story that often their children or their grandchildren aren't aware of. A lot of their peers might not longer sort of be either alive or at least living near them. So they don't have people that understand that this older, maybe blind or low vision person used to be this really young, vibrant little rat bag that was running around Europe during God knows what. So they love to put this memoir together. But the problem with memoirs is intrinsically they're very subjective. They're about your life story and the things you think are really, really interesting, not necessarily interesting to other people. But then similarly, the things you think are really mundane because you take them for granted can actually be incredibly interesting to other people. So particularly when you're doing a memoir, I think there's a lot of value that you can get out of a third party looking at it.
1: All right. Now, are those recordings available for people to listen to?
0: They are. If you have registered for a writing program, then you are sent a copy of the recording of each session, and those recordings then stay available online for a month. But if you weren't part of that particular writing program, then the recordings aren't available. And that's a combination of privacy for our library members who contributed and maybe shared bits of their writing. And really, you know, they put themselves out there quite vulnerable, particularly if it's a memoir. But then it's also for the IP or the intellectual property of the author who's facilitating for us. So we say, okay, we're going to have 30 people or 20 people. And then that's sort of what they've agreed to have. So if we then put that online to another few thousand, that's not really fair.
1: Fair enough. Well explained. Now, speaking about the library, you've got a chance for people to meet one of your librarians.
0: Oh, we do. We have the gorgeous Marnie Rose Smith who's going to be meeting with me. Marnie's our senior librarian and an absolute font of knowledge. So she's going to be part of our, because it's a quarterly program, our Meet Our Vision Australia Librarian and Discover What's New in the Catalogue. So Marnie's going to be our winter librarian, which is quite opportune because it is her favourite month of the year. She doesn't like the heat, Marnie.
2: Okay.
0: And she is going to discuss new releases,

0: a reading list for winter. I'm going to throw a book in for good measure. And then we invite all of our library members who are present to each give a review of a new release book that they've been reading recently. So they don't need to if they're a bit shy, but what it means is that if everyone gives a review of just one book, just a couple of minutes of saying what you enjoyed about it, what you didn't like about it, what characters really resonated with you, then at the end of the session, I put together a list of all of those books and the authors and what formats are there in the catalogue, and we send it out to everyone who was present. So everyone gets to walk away with a list of not only books that they really want to read, but there'll also be some that they're like, yeah, I don't really like things like that, which then means that you don't waste time sort of reading the first few chapters.
1: If people want to find out more about what we've spoken about this evening, or indeed find out more about any of the stuff we've spoken about, how can we do that?
0: Well, the best place to go is the Vision Australia Library. So if you go to visionaustralia.org/library, and on that homepage, you will see a tile entitled Library News. And Library News has our recordings for the Melbourne Writers Festival. It has our recording for our recent accessible writing tools. It has our reading lists for things like NAIDOC Week. But if you're not interested in those news articles, you just need to scroll down a tiny bit further on our whole homepage and you'll hit the What's On section. And that's where you can register for our In Conversation with Jane Harrison, our new release book chat with Marnie, our news writing course that we're running. All of our upcoming courses and programs and events will be listed there.
1: And for people who like to use the telephone, how can we get in touch?
0: Well, if you're into the telephone, you can always call the Vision Australia Library on 1300 654 656. And any of the librarians can tell you about all the events that are coming up. And they can also register on your behalf if you're having a problem with the technology.
1: Love your passion, Maureen.
0: Izzy, it was so lovely talking to you, Peter.
1: Maureen O'Reilly there from the Vision Australia Library. It appears that some of our older Australians may be underestimating RSV and its seriousness. Let's speak about it with specialists in this area from the University of Queensland and also infectious disease expert from the Mater Group, Professor Paul Griffin. Paul, if I might call you that, thank you so much for your time and welcome.
2: The pleasure. Thanks for being here.
1: Now, this is the case. So some recent research shows that perhaps older people are kind of underestimating the seriousness of RSV.
2: Yeah, absolutely. While it showed a lot of people were familiar with it and that it could be serious, a lot of people really had no idea that their risk was quite high. In fact, under 40% perceived it as a serious risk to them. And that's the message we want to get out there, because there's actually a large group of particularly older Australians who are at high risk of severe RSV disease. And there's something we can do about it now. So that's why the awareness that it's a problem is really important.
1: Now, a couple of delicate questions, Paul. When you talk about older Australians, so what sort of age group are we talking about?
2: With RSV, we particularly focus on over 65s, but in fact, if you're over 50 and have the right kind of medical problems, you can also be considered at risk. So really, it's anyone 50 and older, but particularly those over 65, the risk really does go up quite significantly. And it kind of works in a few ways, because we know your immune system works less well as you get older, but also as you get older, you're more likely to have medical problems that additionally increase your risk. So things like diabetes, heart disease, chronic lung conditions. If you're an older adult with those conditions, your risk of getting severe disease from RSV is actually quite significant.
1: What about in terms of quote unquote picking up the disease? Why is it either picked up, and how easily is it spread?
2: It is a disease that spread really easily. And in fact, a lot of people have probably been infected many, many times. And if you're a healthy adult in sort of the middle ages, so below 50, you probably get RSV and may not even know that's what it is. It might resemble a much more mild respiratory infection like a cold. But as you get older and your immune system function declines, you're more likely to get it and more likely to get severe disease. And that's where we see older adults, particularly those with medical problems, end up in hospital, progress to severe disease like pneumonia, need intensive care, and even not survive RSV infection. So it is one that's very serious in those people that are at risk.
1: Now, of course, we're in the middle of winter, almost literally, almost to the day in a sense. Is that impactful as well? Is that significant that, sort of middle of winter, cold days, colder nights, that sort of thing?
2: Yeah, absolutely. Like a lot of these respiratory viruses, it is spread more often in winter. And that's for a variety of reasons, including what we do. We're more likely to be inside in close proximity with less ventilation. But also there's a few

0: few things to do with the virus and how it survives and can be transmitted that do make it more prevalent in winter. And in fact, usually it's a little bit ahead of the flu season. So RSV is just starting to fall now. But when I say that, we've had over 70,000 cases already this year.
1: Oh, you're kidding.
0: Yeah, and nearly 180,000 cases across the country last year. So there's a lot of it around. And if you are one of those people at risk and you do get it, you are likely to get severe disease and run into problems. So that's why we need people to know about it.
1: And Paul, I guess 70,000, as you say, but I guess that's kind of registered. There's probably people, as you touched on, that have had it and we probably wouldn't have known or don't know.
0: Yeah, exactly right. That's a really important point, that's people that went out, saw their GP or someone to get a referral to get a test. So we estimate that these days, because it's harder to get those referrals for those tests and we don't record the rapid antigen tests people might be doing at home, that the true numbers could be many times that, even five times or more those actual figures that we record. So yeah, that does translate into a lot of cases out there.
1: Now we'll come to the good news and the preventative stuff in a second, but what about, you talked about older people, obviously that's well explained. The fact that maybe a lot of parents are working and maybe grandparents are kind of doing a bit of babysitting or even picking up kids from school and that sort of stuff. Are young kids at risk, or more importantly, are older people at risk from young kids?
0: Absolutely, to both of those points. So we know that this affects the extremes of age. So really young children, much more likely to get it and get severe disease, as well as the older adults. And so the scenario you discussed there where grandparents are looking after young kids, that certainly does increase the risk. So if you are around young children, the chance of getting, in fact, not just RSV, but also influenza is quite significant. So, you know, that's another consideration for older adults in terms of their risk if they're interacting with young kids. Then, you know, they should certainly consider that as well.
1: What about the impact on young kids? Is it like the sort of, 10 to 50 year olds, they might have it and no one knows?
0: In the young kids, they do tend to get more severe disease as well. So particularly kids in their first year of life, and particularly if they've had, you know, lung conditions or prematurity or other problems as well. Oh. But fortunately, we now actually also have a number of ways of protecting young children, including vaccinating pregnant mums to provide them with excellent protection, just like we do already with the flu and whooping cough. So we've actually been really lucky to have great strategies to protect infants and babies, and now also obviously have some strategies to protect older adults. So hopefully if we can get the uptake of both of those quite high, then we'll go a really long way to reducing the impact of this quite serious virus.
1: What are some of the symptoms? I mean, I guess if you're not well, and yeah, particularly if you're in the age group and got other associated chronic conditions, you probably should be off to the GP anyway, at least maybe giving them a call. What are some of the obvious symptoms for RSV? Are there such a thing?
0: One of the additional challenges with RSV is it's really hard to tell apart from the other serious respiratory viruses. So symptoms include things like cough, headaches, tiredness, shortness of breath, wheezing, runny nose, nasal congestion, etc. So, you know, as you can see, very similar to, say, influenza or COVID. Yeah. And it does highlight why it is important, particularly if you're higher risk or more unwell, to go and get medical attention, see your GP or go to an urgent care clinic or hospital if you're more unwell, get a test and get the right treatment. So at this point in time, no antiviral treatment for RSV is available, but we do for those other viruses. So for COVID and flu, we have antivirals. For things like mycoplasma or whooping cough or pertussis, we have antibiotics. So there's quite a few things that can look similar that we can actually do something about. So it is important to get a test, particularly, as I say, if you're in one of those higher risk groups or more unwell.
1: That's fascinating. So we've heard about the antivirals, and I've heard of people having, almost miraculous recovery from COVID with some of those treatments, if you like, but there isn't such a thing for RSV.
0: Yeah, that's right. At this point in time, there isn't. But, you know, we're really lucky that we've got great preventative strategies now. And, you know, like everything, but particularly with all of these infectious diseases, prevention is far better than trying to treat them. So that's why the focus with RSV at the moment is certainly that preventative side. And we're really lucky to have a number of things we can do about that now.
1: Well, you better tell us some of them, Paul, because we've teased people long enough. But what are some of the things that we should be doing?
0: Well, of course, it's vaccination. And, you know, what this research has highlighted is that if people don't perceive there's a risk, they're unlikely to go and ask about that and to take steps to reduce that risk. So we want to make sure people understand who is at risk. And again, that's older adults and particularly those with additional medical problems. And we're really encouraging those people to find out about their risk and what they can do about it. So have a chat to your GP or pharmacist. If you have a medical condition under the care of a specialist, there's specialists are coming on board a lot more now in terms of understanding the role of these sort of interventions. And there's even some specific specific sites about RSV, one called rsvwise.com.au, where you can go and understand a bit more about those risks and how you can then take some steps to address that, particularly vaccination, but also some other simple things to just be on the lookout for.
1: So if you've had a flu shot and if you've had a COVID shot, RSV is still a problem or potentially a problem?
0: Absolutely right. And, you know, they're the three vaccines that make such a huge difference to the main viruses we see circulate and have a huge impact in winter. So particularly if you're in those high-risk groups, being vaccinated against all three is now a really effective strategy of getting through those cooler months where the risk of respiratory viruses is much higher without getting really sick from them, because that's what the vaccines do. They may not necessarily stop you getting it, if we're talking more about the flu, for example, but if you do go on and get those viruses and you're vaccinated, what happens to you is going to be significantly different in terms of your risk of severe disease, hospitalization, needing to see your GP, and even not surviving those infections. So yeah, vaccination is a huge strategy that works so well at reducing the risk of all of these viruses. And of course, that includes RSV.
1: Paul asking on behalf of a friend, as they like to say. So you need three different shots. There's not sort of a three-in-one that, you know, one and done, I'm only going to cry once.
0: At the moment, yes, that is right. So all these respiratory viruses have separate vaccines. There's a lot of work going on in terms of combinations. None of those are available yet in our country. But, you know, that's why if you have a chat to your GP and pharmacist, you can find out exactly what the right option is for you, what's available. Take that up. And maybe just keep an eye in the next couple of years about those combination ones. Hopefully they're not too far away.
1: What about as far as the effectiveness of them and also the timeliness of having them? Because often we hear, look, it takes a couple of weeks for it to kind of kick in. So, I mean, you talked about the fact that, you know, middle of winter, but maybe still a bit of running time to go as far as the RSV goes. The sooner the better, and we probably need to allow a couple of weeks for it to kind of take full effect.
0: Yeah, that's right. So the sooner the better. And when we always talk about maximum protection being achieved in, you know, often it's around 10 to 14 days, that doesn't mean you don't get any benefit before that. It just takes a bit of time for your immune system really to kick in. And, you know, we have to remind people what these vaccines do. They're basically training your immune system to respond more promptly and more effectively after being exposed to the vaccine. So when they get exposed to the virus, they'll be able to ward that off much better. And so that does take a little bit of time. But as I say, it's not that there's no protection before that maximum protection at that sort of 2 week mark. So simple answer is it's not too late. And, you know, even if you've had RSV, for example, it's still, and again, have a chat to your GP or pharmacist at the time, but still really important to get the vaccine. And so, yeah, that's the main thing we're encouraging people to do, is to be protected against all these viruses, to make sure that, you know, they're much less likely to have problems from them this winter and going on into the next few winters as well, because it is a vaccine that isn't quite like the flu in terms of each season. At this stage, it's one that gives protection across multiple seasons.
1: You're not only an infectious disease specialist, you're a mind reader, because that's going to be my next question. if you've already had it, or if you had it, say, last year, then you probably can keep your sleeves rolled down at least for this year.
0: Oh, look, I would still, and again, have a chat, get that individual advice. Every individual is different, but just because you've had it before, it certainly doesn't mean you don't need to be vaccinated. And there's a few things that whoever you speak to can explain potentially about that. But yeah, it's not like you get this infection and then you won't get it again for many years. We do see people have repeated infection, and the vaccine is designed to make that much less likely as well. So having had RSV doesn't mean that you shouldn't be vaccinated, in short.
1: Well, I noticed the other day they were talking about maybe like a nasal spray that might be able to kind of replace an injection. Again, asking on behalf of a friend, is that something that, you know, maybe, you know, next year, next 5 years, that might be more the way of delivering vaccines rather than, you know, injection in the arm?
0: Yeah, we actually work on a lot of vaccines that we can give without needing a needle and syringe, because we do know there's a proportion of people, you know, in whom that is an issue.
1: You're looking at one.
0: This year for the flu, we do have an intranasal vaccine, a little spray in each nostril. That's for kids only at this point in time. So you've got to be under 17 or under 18 to get that one. And that's working really well this winter. There's lots of great work on even skin patch vaccines. And there's a number of great teams in Australia. And I've done some clinical trials in this space where we can just put a patch on the skin and the vaccine gets absorbed that way. At this stage for RSV, there's not anything that's close that we are looking at delivering without needing a needle and syringe. And, you know, the way I like to explain it is, you know, we know no one really likes needles, but a little bit of pain in the arm, maybe a few aches and pains, and maybe even a fever that night is really a small price to pay for the amount of benefit that these vaccines, including RSV, give in terms of, you know, reducing your risk of progressing to severe disease. So it is something we know that can be a challenge for some people, but if we remind them of the benefits, as I say, it's a small price to pay some of those things we have to put up with.
1: Under 17 or 18, are you missed by that much? Hey, Paul, great to talk to you. That was very, very informative. So we appreciate that. Continue good work with your research as well. It's obviously very, very important for all our health in the future. Just give us that website again, rsvwise.com.au.
0: Yeah, that's it. rsvwise.com.au. Great information there on RSV, as is your GP pharmacist or specialist as well.
1: Good to talk to you, Paul.
0: Great. Thanks very much.
1: That's Professor Paul Griffin there from UQ and also from the Mater organisation talking about RSV and maybe just take it a bit more seriously and stay with us and be healthy for a lot longer. Our audio described show of the week, on time and on budget, not like everything else. It is coming up this Sunday evening, 8:30, SBS Movie Channel, The Unbearable Weight of Massive Talent. Cash-strapped Nicolas Cage is invited begrudgingly and paid $1 million to attend the birthday party of a Mexican billionaire. The billionaire is a super fan, only to find out that he happens to be a notorious drug lord. That's The Unbearable Weight of Massive Talent. Know about that? That is coming up this Sunday evening, 8:30, SBS Movie Channel. It is rated MA. It is with audio description. Check it out. Let us know what you think. Now, if there's a show or a movie coming up that is already described that you'd like to recommend, obviously give us a little bit of notice. We'd love to let our listeners know. Happy to share that news with you. But if you can let us know a little bit in advance about a show either that is on the ABC or SBS with audio description, we'd love to let you know. Spread the word. Very, very important. Also, of course, we mentioned last week about the census being available in Braille and large print. Just give you that phone number again, 1-800-181-227, 1-800-181-227 for the census, both in large print and or in Braille upon demand. And you can actually fill it out in Braille. So be keen to hear if you or someone you know has a crack at that and what they thought of it. Indeed, even what it's like doing it online. It's been pretty good in past times. What about this time around? August the 11th is the date. Some birthdays before we go. Rather ironically, well, not ironically, but rather coincidentally is probably a better way to put it. Three cricketers having a birthday. Stephen Palmer grew up in South Australia, then moved to greener pastures. Happy birthday to you, Stephen. Also happy birthday to Nathan Luke. I think grew up outside South Australia and played for South Australia. Both played for Australia. Good on you guys. Happy birthday to you. And our old mate, Paul Mugambi, over there in the continent of Africa, always having a birthday. Paul, always love receiving your emails. A big happy birthday to you. Hope life is going well. And David Bradburn having a birthday from Humanware. Have you tried the Braille Note Evolve? I know some people have. What do you think of it? Maybe let us know. If you'd like to chat about it on the radio, we are always ready to hear from you. That's it for the program. Sam Rickard, thanks so much for your help. Nathan, thanks for your support. Really appreciate that. Your expertise is fabulous. Reminding you that Focal Point is available wherever you get your favourite podcast. Please tell a friend about the show. On behalf of Philip Vanderpeer, this is Peter Greco saying, be kind to yourselves, be thoughtful, be gentle and look out for others. If you're listening on a Wednesday evening, coming up very shortly is Reading the Play. 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This program, Focal Point, is produced and presented from Vicious Radio in Adelaide, Dana Land.

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0: on Vision Australia Radio. Welcome to selected readings from the Australian and the Financial Review for Monday, the 20th of July. I'm Derek Nash, and reading with me today are Nanette Hancock and Steve Bennetts. We're coming to you live from our Adelaide studios across Vision Australia Radio Network. Today's program includes items headed Miners Face Smash and Grab, Hanson and Taylor Climb in the Ratings as Labor Sinks, and Energy Alliance Helps Australia. We start off with an article, Miners Face Smash and Grab. This article's on page 1 and 5. We have to read it in two parts because of its length. It's excused by Jeff Chambers, and the subheading is Royalties, Tax Payments Crash by $25 billion as ALP delegates demand more. Mining royalties and company tax payments have plunged by almost $25 billion in 2 years, with falling coal and commodity prices alongside rising operating costs, hammering federal and state governments' resources cash cows. New industry modelling, obtained by The Australian, reveals royalties and company tax takes are estimated to plummet from $73.8 billion in 2022-23 to $63.8 billion in 2023-24 and $48.9 billion in 2024-25. After Jim Chalmers and state treasurers rode a post-pandemic commodities boom to deliver budget surpluses fueled by tax revenue windfalls, miners are concerned about price shocks, supply chain pressures fueled by global conflicts, high company tax and royalty rates, and onerous union-engineered industrial relations rules. Delegates attending the 50th ALP National Conference in Adelaide this week will discuss a push to increase taxes on the resources sector, with the party's draft national platform including a section focused on a fairer tax system being applied to Australia's natural resources. As federal, state and territory budgets come under pressure from soaring debt and spending levels, a new EY Parthenon report commissioned by the Minerals Council of Australia shows bumper resources royalties and company tax revenues are sliding from record highs. MCA Chief Executive Tanya Constable, who represents mining giants including BHP, Rio Tinto, Hancock Iron Ore, Lynas, Glencore and Whitehaven, said the report found the mineral sector contributed $432 billion in company taxes and royalties between mid-2015 and mid-2025. The reduction in net company tax payments primarily reflects lower coal and bulk commodity prices alongside rising operating costs, which lowered mining sector profitability, Ms. Constable told The Australian. Amid fears in the oil and gas industry and across key Asian countries that import Australian LNG, that the Albanese government will in coming years impose a tougher gas tax regime, The Australian a fortnight ago revealed the ALP draft national platform was amended to support using the taxation system to increase revenue from resources. With Dr. Chalmers refusing to rule out future tax increases on the gas sector, the draft platform now states, Labor will ensure that the Australian people receive a fairer return from their natural resources, including through appropriate taxation arrangements, while securing Australia's role as a reliable international energy supplier and investment partner. As federal and state governments are urged by miners to avoid imposing new taxes, Ms. Constable said mining is Australia's largest taxpayer by industry and accounts for more than a quarter of all company tax paid in the financial year 24. This helps pay for education, health, police, transport and other vital services and infrastructure for all Australians, she said. Over the past decade, Australia's minerals sector has generated historically high royalty and company tax revenues, particularly during the commodity price surge in the early 2020s. More recently, fiscal revenues have moderated as commodity prices have eased from peak levels in 2022 and 2023. Minerals sector company tax provides more than one-third of tax payable by large and international businesses in Australia, contributing 38.5% in the financial year 24. Mineral royalties are collected by state and territory governments and remain a significant source of fiscal revenue for resource-producing jurisdictions.
1: Mining chiefs say the decline in royal payments is related to lower thermal and metallurgical coal prices. Higher royalty returns in Queensland and New South Wales are directly linked to the state government's increasing coal royalty rates to fill their budget coffers. The EY Parthenon report, which draws on publicly available data from the Australian Bureau of Statistics, Tax Office, Reserve Bank and State and Territory budget papers, derived estimates for the 2025 financial year by using the ABS mining profit data, benchmarked it against the historical ATO company tax outcomes. Consistently with movements in the bulk commodity price index, estimated net company payments have declined over the past 2 years, while both royalties and net company tax payments are expected to fall in the FY25, they remain well above the decade averages, the report states. Mineral sector royalties are calculated by $20.2 billion in FY25, down from $26.9 billion in FY24, largely reflecting the 19.2% decline in commodity prices. Net company tax payments are estimated at $28.7 billion in the F25, falling down from $36.9 billion in the F24, with cost inflation and lower commodity prices contributing to reduced profits. The mineral sector's share declined in FY25 as lower commodity prices reduced mining profitability, while company tax collections outside the mining sector remain comparatively resilient. Mineral sector company tax accounted for 20% of the total company tax collected in FY25, down from 25.6% in FY24. As the Albanese government anchors its foreign diplomacy push with the US and other allies on access to Australian vast critical minerals and rare earth deposits, and with federal and state budgets still reliant on the mining company tax revenue and iron ore and coal royalties, the draft the ALP National Platform includes a section praising the resources sector. The government's Future Made in Australia blueprint and the development of renewables is predicted on the rapid development of domestic resources. Labor is also keen to hold seats gained at the 2022-25 elections in the big mining states of Western Australia and Queensland. The draft platform states Labor high values the vast contribution Australia resources sector makes to our national economy and prosperity, and recognises the importance of Australian resources to the energy security and industrial capacity of our trading partners. We equally value contributions of all working people employed in these industries and recognise the challenges faced by the fly-in, fly-out and drive-in, drive-out workers and their families. Labor recognises that regions and communities that host mining operations face unique challenges like accommodation for transient workforce, heavy use of public infrastructure and market volatility. Labor is committed to current and future mining regions benefiting fairly from the economic activity that they generate, and supports investment back into those regions. And that was Miners Facing a Smash and Grab by Jeff Chambers on pages 1 and 5.
2: Hanson Taylor Climb as Labor Sinks. Jeff Chambers, pages 1 and 4. Labor's primary vote has sunk to its equal lower since Anthony Albanese won the 2022 election. As One Nation and the Coalition clawed back support despite political brawling between the Conservative parties. An exclusive news poll conducted for The Australian between Monday and Thursday last week revealed core support for Labor fell from 33% to 30%, which reflects the ALP's lowest point since the Gillard government poll between 26% and 30%. After One Nation dropped 2 points from a record high 31% primary vote to 29% in June, Pauline Hanson's party recovered to join Labor at 30%. Core support for One Nation remains strong despite recent criticism of Senator Hanson's trips to London and Sicily and greater scrutiny of her party's policies, as well as historic comments made by Senator Malcolm Roberts. Speaking of the CPAC conference in Britain, Senator Hanson on the weekend said Australia was flooded with migrants who had no intention of assimilating, as she told delegates. "Don't apologise for being white. I'm sick of hearing about white privilege." Sharpening his attacks on One Nation, the Prime Minister in the Tiwi Islands said Senator Hanson and others should be talking up Australia instead of talking it down. "When you're an Australian representative who has been elected by the Australian people and you're travelling overseas, you have a responsibility to talk Australia up, to be proud of who we are, what we have achieved as a nation. That is what I do. That is what I think is appropriate for public representatives." Facing his own One Nation problems ahead of a state election early next year, New South Wales Premier Chris Minns went even further and claimed any alliance between Senator Hanson's Populist Party and the Coalition would be bad for people without white skin. What will that policy view and this leader mean for the state of New South Wales? If a Coalition One Nation alliance has significant power in our political institutions inside our government, I think that that would be bad for our economy, bad for community cohesion, bad for young people who may not have a white pigmentation. Angus Taylor's Coalition also bounced back after three consecutive primary vote falls, with core support for the Liberals and Nationals increasing to 19%, up from an historic low of 17%. The Greens dropped a point to 12%, and others, which includes independents and minor parties, rose from 8% to 9%. The News poll of 1238 voters across Australia found support for Mr Albanese and Mr Taylor remained largely negative. The Prime Minister's net approval rating is minus 18%, with 39% of voters satisfied, 57% dissatisfied, while the opposition leader's net approval rating hit minus 21%, with 30% satisfied and 51% dissatisfied. Senator Hanson's net approval rating improved to neutral, with 47% satisfied with her performance, 47% dissatisfied and 6% uncommitted. On the better Prime Minister measure, Mr Albanese's 11-point lead over Mr Taylor fell to 8 points, with 44% of voters preferring the Labor leader, 36% preferring the Liberal leader and 20% uncommitted. The closest margin between Mr Albanese and Mr Taylor, who replaced Susan Lee in February, has been 6%. When voters rank Mr Albanese, Mr Taylor and Senator Hanson in order of their preference for Prime Minister, Mr Albanese led at 46%, down from 49%, with the One Nation leader on 32%, the opposition leader on 22%. The two Prime Ministership preferred measure based on the second preferences of voters who selected Mr Taylor showed Mr Albanese maintaining a 57 to 43% lead over Senator Hanson. Labor, Liberal and One Nation strategists will pore over the news poll results, which show shifts across the board in terms of party primary votes, but little movement in the leader's popularity. After hitting a record low net approval rating of minus 24 in June, Mr Albanese's minus 18 performance is still among his worst results since becoming Labor leader. Mr Taylor's best net approval rating was minus 3 in his first news poll after replacing Ms Lee in February. Ms Lee's final net approval rating in February was minus 39, with 23% satisfied with his performance and 62% dissatisfied. The opposition leader, who has come under pressure from colleagues to take the fight up to more directly against Senator Hanson, used a Sydney Institute speech this month to warn a One Nation government will create an eternity of pain for Australians and deliver even worse economic outcomes than the Albanese government. While Mr Taylor has refined his attacks on One Nation, he's also focused on keeping pressure on the Albanese government and warned in the speech that Australians were becoming poorer under Labor due to bigger government, sluggish productivity, high immigration, support for net zero, and the rollout of a union-endorsed IR agenda. That article, Hanson Taylor Climb as Labor Sinks, pages 1 and 4, Jeff Chambers.
0: Next article is on page 2. Deeming conduct was unbecoming, says Abbott. There's an exclusive by Anthony Galloway, the Victorian political editor. Liberal Party Federal President Tony Abbott has backed the Victorian Division's decision to disendorse Moira Deeming, saying her refusal to apologise for making unsubstantiated assault allegations was unbecoming of an MP. The Liberal Party state executive, including Victorian opposition leader Jess Wilson, State President Brian Loughnane, and Federal frontbencher James Patterson, unanimously voted on Friday night to revoke Ms. Deeming's pre-selection. Mr. Abbott, who only 4 months ago urged Victorian branch members to pre-select Ms. Deeming, said the party made the right decision. "I'm sorry it's come to this, but I fully support Brian Loughnane and the Victorian Liberal Party's disendorsement of Maura Deeming," Mr. Abbott told The Australian. "When a serious accusation is not backed up by the available objective evidence, the accuser should apologise and withdraw. Moore's refusal to do so was unbecoming of an MP. Under such circumstances, she couldn't remain an endorsed Liberal candidate." Mr. Abbott said he wished Ms. Deeming and her family well, but Victorian Liberals must now focus on saving the state from the worst government in its history. Ms. Deeming's disendorsement followed her refusal to apologise to former Liberal leader Matthew Guy over assault allegations she made against him that police were unable to substantiate. She then launched legal action against Mr. Loughnane and the party, challenging the disendorsement process, but withdrew the case on Thursday. Ms. Deeming, at the weekend, took to social media to say that she never refused to apologise. "I refuse to say I made a false police complaint or that I defamed Matthew Guy," she said. Campaigning in the Labor-held seat of Macedon on Saturday, Ms. Wilson said she hadn't spoken to Ms. Deeming since the vote. She also confirmed the party had no plans to expel the MP from the party room heading into the November election. "We've only got 4 weeks left of Parliament and we're not going to waste a minute," she said. "I'm on the ground listening to Victorians because I know that they think this state is broken. The very soul of Victoria is being destroyed by Jacinta Allen and her Labor government. The decision made by the state executive is the right decision. It was a unanimous decision by the state executive. I appreciate why you're interested in this, but I have spent the last 28 days continuously out and around Victoria, and voters are focused on that they don't feel safe in their homes." Minutes after Victorian Liberal State Executive's decision on Friday, Newcastle-based property developer Hilton Grudgeon released a statement confirming that he would be commencing federal court action to recoup $1.55 million owed to him, in a move he stressed should not be understood as in any way hostile to Ms. Deeming. Mr. Grudgeon detailed the background to Ms. Deeming's debt, namely that it arose after the federal court ordered former opposition leader John Pesutto to pay her $2.3 million in legal costs after he lost the defamation case she had brought against him. The Liberal Party loaned Mr. Pesutto $1.55 million in a bid to prevent him from becoming bankrupt and triggering a potentially risky by-election in his seat of Hawthorne. That article was on page 2 of today's Australian. "Deeming conduct was unbecoming," says Abbott.
1: And from page 2, "Harmless Shark Attacks Spearfisher" by Georgia Palgan. A Tasmanian diver who was spearfishing is in hospital in a stable condition after being attacked by a shark just 50 metres from shore. Diving at a popular coastal point in Bruny Island, the 31-year-old man and two companions were 8 metres below the surface when the shark struck. He sustained non-threatening injuries to his lower forearm and was transported to the Royal Hobart Hospital by the Westpac rescue helicopter in a stable condition, Tasmania Police Officer Darren Latham said. The diver was able to return to the shore with the assistance of the fellow fishers at 9:10 a.m. On Sunday night, Royal Hobart Hospital confirmed that the diver remained in a stable condition. Tasmanian police subsequently deployed its patrol vessel, Dauntless, to sweep the area, but no further shark sightings were reported. Police said divers believe the shark to be a 2-metre-long, broad-nosed seven gill, a species that differs and fishers encounter regularly in shore waters. While unprovoked, open water bites are globally rare, with the witness told the ABC the group had been spearfishing on scuba, and experts say the stimulus of fish blood in the water is well understood trigger. The guy who was bitten and speared a fish had been bitten by the shark while retrieving a fish on a spear, the witness said. It was a pretty good bite without being anything serious, but a good dog-sized bite may be the top of his arm. It's Tasmania's first attack since 2020. Shark researcher Chris Black, who is familiar with the Cold Point location, described it as rocky, kelp covered the bottom, and habitat seven gill sharks favour. Seven gill sharks are often encountered by Tasmanian divers without any incident. They're curious animals and will often investigate divers by slowly circling them, Mr. Black said. They're generally regarded as harmless, but can become belligerent in situations where there is feed in the water or where there is a stimulus, such as fish blood in the water. Sharks do not seek out humans to bite, rather they test what they encounter to see if it's edible, Mr. Black said. They're merely trying to survive, and humans must accept responsibility when entering the shark's dining room. Mr. Black notably noted 15 historical variable shark incidents in Tasmania since the European settlement, six of which proved fatal. Saturday's bite is the 10th recorded in Australia this year, according to the Australian Shark Incident Database. In January, Sydney beaches closed after four attacks within 48 hours, including the death of 12-year-old Nico Antic. The spearfisher was killed off the Western Australia in May, followed days later by a fatality at the Kennedy Shoal in northern Queensland. A fourth death occurred in Western Australia in June. A 35-year-old woman was critically injured by a great white shark the same month. Resources warn that the warmer waters reduced visibility from heavy rainfall, and nutrients washing into the coastal waters can contribute to short-term clusters of incidents, a trend reflected in four decades of rising shark bite figures, ASID data showed. While this appears to be an isolated incident, we're reminded anyone planning to swim or dive in the area to be vigilant, following local safety advice and be aware of their surroundings, the Inspector Latham said. Anyone who spots a shark is urged to report it to police on 131 444. If the sighting presents an immediate threat, call 000. And that article from page 2, Harmless Shark Attack, Spearfisher by Georgia Palgan.
2: Payroll blunder causes chaos, page 2, David Hannett. Workers at one of Australia's largest utility companies have been left out of pocket and freaking out after a payroll blunder left hundreds without their wages. At the beginning of July, Sydney Water transferred its payroll services to a new system called Dayforce. Workers say they were first due to be paid under the new system on Tuesday last week, with staff paid fortnightly. However, some were underpaid, others were overpaid, some paid late, some not at all. Others have received incorrect super contributions and had difficulties marking roster days off in the system. One worker who asked to remain anonymous said the uncertainty was taking a huge toll on the company's workforce. We're all freaking out. We worry. There's mass level anxiety. We're all stressing about whether we'll be able to pay our rents, our mortgages, feed our children. The Australian Services Union has lodged an application with the Fair Work Commission demanding the system be fixed or the old one be used. ASU Secretary for New South Wales, Angus McFarlane, said the union had warned the company that the software could not cope with the complexity of a 24/7 workforce. Hundreds of workers at Sydney Water have been shortchanged or received their pay late because Sydney Water refused to acknowledge problems flagged during the testing of the new payroll system. In an email to staff, Sydney Water admitted the transition had not gone as we planned. This has created uncertainty about pay outcomes and additional stress at a time when you rightly expect confidence and clarity. The email said, for the impact this has had, I apologise. The email acknowledged the disruption and frustration of the workers following the launch, but said the resolution would take some time. While significant work has already been undertaken to address issues as they arise, I want to be transparent that there may continue to be challenges as we stabilise and optimise the Dayforce platform and adjust to the changes to our ways of working that are associated with it. We are fully committed to resolving issues, learning from feedback, and continuously improving the experience for our employees. However, resolving all issues will take some time. A spokesman for Sydney Water said the change had been made because legacy systems no longer met requirements and the firm was working to address issues. Sydney Water recognises that some employees have experienced payroll issues following the implementation of our new Day 4 system, and we sincerely apologise to those affected. Being paid correctly and on time is a fundamental expectation, and our priority is resolving these issues and ensuring effective employees receive the support they need. As with many large-scale technology transitions, issues have emerged as the system has been embedded. We acknowledge concerns raised by the ASU and are committed to working constructively with employees and unions. So that article, Payroll Blunder Causes Chaos, David Hannett, page 2.
0: From page 3, Donovan Senior exits stage left at age of 90. Steve Zemek reports for Newswire. Australian actor and former Neighbours star Terence Donovan has died aged 90. Donovan's son and fellow Australian small screen star Jason shared news of his father's death on Sunday. It is with great sadness but also a sense of celebration of a long, full life that myself and my brother Paul announce our father, Terence, died peacefully last night here in Melbourne, he wrote on social media. Our dad was a huge character, larger than life. He was our best friend, our world. We will desperately miss him, but we take comfort knowing we were all here by his side in his final days. Donovan was born in London in 1935 and moved to Australia with his family when he was 14, before becoming a star of the stage and screen. Before acting, he worked as a house painter and a truck driver. He married Australian TV presenter Sue McIntosh in 1965, and together they welcomed son Jason in 1968. He had second son Paul with his second wife, Marlene Saunders, whom he married in 1981. His big break came when he was offered the part of Detective Mick Peters on Division 4, on which he starred from 1969 to 1975. He also starred in Aussie classics Breaker Morant and The Man from Snowy River. Donovan had roles on Prisoner, Sons and Daughters, A Country Practice and The Flying Doctors, and starred on Home and Away as Al Simpson. From 1990 to 1994, he was a part of the main cast of Neighbours as Doug Willis. On Terence Donovan's 90th birthday last year, Jason posted a tribute to his father on social media, calling him his hero. "You've always placed me higher than you," Jason said. "Always wanted me to do better than you. I can't think of any other that has wanted me to succeed both professionally and personally. You've been a best friend, a wingman, the biggest critic." The son and father also acted alongside each other, including on Neighbours, the ABC drama MDA, and the 2003 comedy movie Horseplay. That article from page 3 was by Steve Zemek for Newswire and was headed Donovan Senior Exits Stage Left at age of 90.
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1: Thank you for joining us in our Adelaide studios as we bring you readings from the Australian and the Financial Review for Monday, the 20th of July, across Vision Australia Radio Network. We now come to the weather, and the national weather forecast for Monday, July the 20th, is for Perth, 17 with a shower or two. Up to Darwin, a lovely sunny 31 degrees. Down to Brisbane, 23 degrees with a shower. Sydney, partly cloudy and 19. Canberra, morning frost and 16 degrees. Hobart, partly cloudy and 15. Melbourne, mostly sunny and 16. And lastly, Adelaide, mostly sunny with a top of 18 degrees. And that was the national weather forecast for Monday, the 20th of July. And we now come to some world news. And this is on page 9. Two Nations Now Spiralling Towards All-Out War by Cameron Stewart. The death of the latest two US soldiers in Iranian attack on the airbase in Jordan will hasten America's spiral towards resuming all-out war with Iran. Donald Trump will be under pressure to retaliate strongly against Iran as Tehran increasingly targets US troops in the region and the sensitive infrastructure of the Gulf states. The US is also stepping up its targeting of key infrastructure in Iran, with reports that bridges, power and water facilities have been hit in the escalating strikes of the recent days. US President has previously threatened large-scale strikes against critical water and power infrastructure in Iran, but has never carried through with its threats. This has been in part because such attacks are controversial and can be considered a war crime because they target civilian population rather than the military. However, Trump may still seek to pursue this avenue in the weeks ahead, given that strikes against military targets have so far failed to weaken the regime's defiance. Trump may gamble that causing chaos with water and power supply could trigger a popular backlash against the regime, which could push it towards seeking a negotiated outcome. However, Iran is increasingly targeting key civilian infrastructure in the Gulf states, including strikes against water and power plants and oil refineries. Iran is showing that despite the loss of missile stocks, it's still capable of dodging the US air defense systems to cause major infrastructure damage to the Gulf states. The regime is doing this in the hope that these states will then increasingly put pressure on Trump to seek a negotiated peace rather than a protracted conflict. The death of the US soldiers in Jordan followed five consecutive Iranian attacks on the US troops based in that country. It shows the ongoing vulnerability of the US troops to the Iranian attacks, despite military setbacks Iran has experienced in the almost five-month conflict. The death will come as a shock to many Americans who have watched this war unfold with very few US military casualties. Prior to this attack, 14 US service members had died in the conflict. Any decision by Trump to escalate the conflict further will risk a potential steep escalation in the US casualty numbers. This will be especially so if Trump follows through on his promise to regain control of the oil-critical Strait of Hormuz by force. Experts believe this will be possible only via the injection of the ground troops into Iranian territory near the strait and the use of US naval ships to escort commercial shipping through the narrow strait. This is the central dilemma that Trump now faces. How can he win control of the strait without taking these major military risks, the sort of risks he so far refused to contemplate? These latest attacks confirm beyond any doubt that the diplomacy is dead for now, with no prospect of the collapsed memorandum of understanding being resurrected. A prolonged military campaign is inevitable, and sadly the deaths of these US troops won't be the last. Trump will need to decide quickly how he wants to hit Iran and to what extent he's willing to sacrifice the lives of his troops in order to achieve his primary aim of reopening the Strait of Hormuz and ending Tehran's ability to hold global energy market hostage. And that article from page 9, Two Nations Now Spiraling Towards All-Out War, by Cameron Stewart.
2: Football is life. On Tiwi Islands, passion and joy are contagious. Page 7. Paige Taylor. There can be no celebration of Tiwi life without football, so it is fitting that the annual two-day Tiwi Cultural Festival ends with a joyful grand final. On Sunday at Wooramanga Oval on Bathurst Island, 80 kilometres north of Darwin, the crowd was excited and generous with their appreciation. Football is serious here, but with very few formalities and definitely no pomp. Children played kick to kick on the oval, and one child glided across the grand final ground on a scooter as Anthony Albanese arrived to toss the match coin. During the game, spectators ran onto the ground to celebrate after each goal. AFL Northern Territory Chair Sean Bowden said this was the Northern Territory at its best. Football is life in the Northern Territory, and there is no greater example of that than the Tiwi Islands. The AFL NT has two full-time employees on the Tiwi Islands for good reason. Some of the best to ever play the game have come from here. The Rioli football dynasty is from the Tiwi Islands, and on Sunday the Emaloo Tigers won the grand final, captained by a Rioli and coached by one too. Braden Rioli, whose brother Daniel plays for Gold Coast, led the team to a 25-point victory over Ranku Eagles. The Tigers coach is their dad, Bradley Rioli. Under him, the Tigers lost just one match all season. Descendants of the late David Cantilla, a trailblazer admitted to the AFL Hall of Fame in June, also played in the men's and women's finals on Sunday. Before the match, local Indigenous singers performed the national anthem, then sang in their traditional language. The Emaloo Tigers from Pilangaragimpi on the northwest coast of nearby Melville Island, and the Ranku Eagles from Warankuwu on the western side of Bathurst Island, were lined up on the oval facing each other and ready to begin when Tiwi Land Council Chair Leslie Tungalutum asked the Prime Minister to address the crowd. Mr Albanese stepped forward to a microphone on a stand in the middle of the ground and, demonstrating a good understanding of the moment, spoke for 20 seconds. "It's a great honour to be here," he said, "and good luck to both the Tigers and the Eagles today. May the best team win." The Emaloo Tigers triumphed in a match played in classic Tiwi style. It was fast and the ball movement was at times chaotic. While it is quite common for non-Aboriginal people to play in the Tiwi Football League, all players in the men's final were Indigenous. In the women's grand final on Sunday, the Tapalinga Superstars beat the Jikalawu Thunder and Lightning in a match that featured some of the most recognisable names in NT football. There were 11 Cunninghams and 8 Minkaras on the oval. Both women's side included some players who were not Indigenous. The Australian was told these are women who came to the islands for work and are embraced by the community as local. On Sunday, locals showed Mr Albanese through the new Pumalayu Child and Family Centre, built with $12.4 million of mining royalties. The money is held in the NT by the Aboriginal Benefit Account, established in 1976. The centre begins its work with the parents of young children amid an international awakening about early childhood development. The earlier the support, the more effective it is in helping children succeed in school and beyond. The evidence supporting earlier intervention is behind the rollout of early childhood development centres in remote Aboriginal communities, as well as in suburbs where children are not predominantly Indigenous. For example, the Albanese government has partnered with philanthropist Nicola Forrest to establish one early childhood centre in Perth's Southern Corridor and in the farming town of Katani. The centre on the Tiwi Islands will employ locals and focus on early childhood development, youth support and family safety. On Sunday, the Federal Government Special Envoy for Remote Communities, Marion Scrimgore, was on the Tiwi Islands and she said, "As a proud Tiwi woman, I love the Tiwi Cultural Festival because it showcases everything that is great about our islands. This festival has sought something for everyone, from keeping culture strong through dance and music, to the Tiwi Islands football

0: So that article, Football is Life on Tiwi Islands, Passion and Joy are Contagious, page 7, Paige Taylor.
1: Great article, that. On page 9, some world news. Kyiv delivers a blow to Russia's Amazon. Matthew Luxmore reports for the Wall Street Journal. Ukrainian drone strikes on warehouses belonging to Russia's largest online retailer killed at least 8 people and injured dozens on Saturday local time, expanding Kyiv's bombing campaign and sparking a ferocious Russian response. The Ukrainian attacks struck logistics hubs of the Wildberries Company, a domestic e-commerce giant modelled on Amazon.com, between 300 and 450 miles into Russian territory in the Moscow and Tambov regions, igniting massive fires and forcing evacuations. Footage posted online showed shocked staff members escaping the scene of the attacks and gigantic plumes of smoke rising into the air and stretching over in an area dozens of miles wide. The strikes represent an escalation in the air war taking place on both countries' territories. Ukraine has, for weeks, launched devastating drone attacks on Russia's energy infrastructure, but an attack on a private company's logistics hubs is a new development. Kyiv has long advocated for military operations that drive home, for ordinary Russians, the cost of the war. Saturday's attacks aimed at putting further pressure on Russian President Vladimir Putin amid falling approval ratings because of the relentless Ukrainian drone attacks, gasoline shortages across the country, and a lack of success on the battlefield. One video showed a drone nosediving towards a warehouse as air raid sirens rang out and a loudspeaker announcement instructed employees to seek shelter. Helicopters piloted by emergency responders flew sorties to deliver water in a bid to douse the fires. Hours later, on Sunday morning local time, Russia fired a salvo of some 50 ballistic missiles at Kyiv, one of the largest such barrages in the entire war. Unlike earlier attacks in recent weeks, when Ukraine was out of Patriot interceptors, residents reported multiple interceptions. Still, Kyiv authorities reported that at least one person was killed and 2 people were injured as multiple residential buildings, a supermarket, a warehouse and other facilities were hit. Dozens of cars were ablaze. Several strikes targeted the Lubyanivka area of Kyiv, a frequent focus of Russian attacks because of the military industries located there. The Lukyanivka metro station, which served as a refuge for civilians, was damaged. After Kyiv's attacks on Wildberries, Ukrainian President Volodymyr Zelensky said the company's warehouses feed Russia's war effort, delivering sanctioned components used in drones and navigational equipment. He framed the strikes as retaliation for Russian attacks on Ukraine's postal and civilian infrastructure. Wildberries didn't respond to the accusations. Founder Tatiana Kim called the attacks terrible events for our company and our country. The company was founded in 2004 and has expanded across the country, making millions of deliveries a week. Kim is a celebrated entrepreneur with a personal wealth valued by Forbes at over $8.1 billion. The company played down the operational impact, stating supply chains faced minimal disruption. Wildberries announced payouts of 2 million rubles, equivalent to about $25,000, to families of the deceased and 1 million rubles to the injured. Wildberries continues to ensure access to millions of goods within walking distance of your home, the company said. That report was from the Wall Street Journal. It was written by Matthew Luxmore, page 9 of The Australian. Kyiv delivers a blow to Russia's Amazon.
2: And still on page 9, Tehran rushed out oil supply amid truce, by John Egmont. Starting late in June, about 20 Iranian tankers began arriving in the waters off the east coast of Malaysia, their hulls heavy with oil. The US had lifted its blockade of Iranian ships about 10 days earlier, and Tehran was determined to get its pent-up oil supplies

0: out of the country. First came the Donian, then the Hero 2 and the Sonya 1. On July the 13th, the stream arrived. The ultimate decision of oil analysts say is China. Iran took advantage of the roughly one-month period between mid-June and mid-July, when the US lifted its blockade of Iranian oil to ship out roughly 70 million barrels of oil, worth a total of $5 billion and between $5 billion and $6 billion. That's Australian $7 billion and $8.6 billion. According to the independent estimates by United Agent Nuclear Iran, an advocacy group behind the US and oil analysis. That gives the Iranian government a valuable buffer. Now the US has reimposed its blockade of the Strait of Hormuz and choked Iranian exports once again. To sell oil, Iran appears to be sticking with the well-worn playbook aimed at evading US sanctions on the country. Iran sends oil to an area known as Eastern Outer Port Limits, outside the territory waters of Malaysia, a rough midpoint between Iran and China. There, the vessels carrying Iranian oil use giant hoses to transfer it at sea to other oil tankers. Typically, the tankers received oil will then head to private refineries in China, known as teapot refineries, who buy the oil at discount. The substitute makes it harder for US authorities to crack down on Iranian oil sales. Analysts say the recent surge in Iranian ships arriving in Asian water in July means Iran will likely receive billions of oil's revenue in the months to come. If they'd left the blockade on, the pinch would be likely to have hit by now, says Charlie Brown, a Singapore-based analyst with United Against Nuclear Iran. But once the blockade lifted, Iran quickly surged more oil, so there's a big buffer again. Iran moved faster to take advantage of the window. After the US and Iran signed a temporary agreement on June the 17th that withdrew the blockade, tankers laden with oil in Iran's eastern Chaibar port quickly sailed towards Asia. In the second half of June, Iran exported about 50 barrels of oil bound for the eventual sale in China. That's roughly equal to a month of China-bound exports of Iranian oil before the war, according to the United Against Nuclear Iran. Iran's economy is in the worst shape since the revolution, so every dollar of revenue matters, said Jonathan Packer, a Middle East expert at the Atlantic Council. The regime is likely to prioritize revenue for their own strategic purposes. Chief among them now is fighting the US. And that article from page 9 by John Egmont, Tehran rushed out oil supply amid truce.
1: Plans to fast-track North Sea oil drilling, page 9, World News. Andy Burnham is expected to announce plans to fast-track oil and gas drilling in the North Sea after it becomes British Prime Minister. The new Labour leader has said he would follow the party's 2024 manifesto, which pledged to issue no new licences but to honour existing ones. However, it is believed Mr Burnham could pledge to speed up existing plans to drill in the North Sea. A significant number of oil and gas licences that were approved in the past few years and remain undeveloped could be targeted. A pledge from Mr Burnham to issue new drilling licences is still off the table, the BBC reported. However, it is anticipated that he will mention the North Sea oil and gas fields in his first speech on Monday after becoming Prime Minister and will frame any announcement as a significant change in direction, according to The Telegraph. Two oil and gas fields off Scotland, Rosebank and Jackdaw, were approved by regulators in 22 and 23 under the then Conservative government but were overturned last year after a legal challenge. Rosebank and Jackdaw already have licences to explore exclusively for oil and gas. The decision under consideration is whether to give approval to produce oil and gas there. A go-ahead would not break Labor's manifesto commitment on licences. The decision instead would be the responsibility of the as-yet-unannounced Energy Secretary. Mr Burnham's decision marks a shift in the government's stance on the North Sea and may prove controversial. With Labour colleagues such as Energy Secretary Ed Miller banned, who has been steadfast in his commitment to net zero goals in the party's manifesto. The Telegraph reported last month that Mr Miliband derailed a plan to fund Britain's military rearmament by ramping up North Sea drilling. The plan was backed by Rachel Reeves and presented to Sir Keir Starmer. However, Mr. Miliband vetoed the North Sea proposal and Sir Keir failed to back the idea. The North Sea announcement will form part of a flurry of measures from Mr. Burnham after entering No. 10 Downing Street, including plans to take water and energy companies under public control and a new council house building program. So, plans to fast-track North Sea oil drilling, page 9 of World News.
2: We move back to some national news now on page 5. Imams press ALP on Malik report. Richard Ferguson and James Dowling are the reporters. The nation's imams and other Muslim leaders will pressure Labour to implement Islamophobia envoy Aftab Malik's report in full after Anthony Albanese rejected his calls for an overhaul of counter-terror laws. More than 10 months after the special envoy to combat Islamophobia filed his report into anti-Muslim prejudice in Australia, Labour has said it would boost security for mosques and address racial and religious hate in schools and universities. But Anthony Albanese did not back Mr. Malik's recommendation for a commission of inquiry into the silencing of pro-Palestinian views in society, or the removal of religious or ideological motives from the definition of terrorism. The Prime Minister in Sydney said he operated terror laws on national security advice and the relevant agencies got those definitions right. The Coalition, security experts and the Jewish community have strongly opposed removing the definitions. Standing next to Mr. Albanese, as 35 of his 53 recommendations were accepted, Mr. Malik said he would continue to advocate for the rest of his report to be implemented. The Australian National Imams Council at the weekend backed Mr. Malik's wanting to see the rest of the report adopted by Labor. AAM, that's the Alliance of Australian Muslims, and ANIC are committed to working constructively with the Australian Government and the Office of the Special Envoy to Combat Islamophobia to navigate the complexities and existing hurdles associated with progressing the recommendations that have not yet received a formal response, the Imam's statement said. Australian Muslims must be able to see and experience real improvements in their safety, protection, inclusion, and ability to participate fully in Australian society without fear of discrimination or hostility. Mr. Albanese on Saturday said he would commission a review of the national curriculum to act against racial and religious prejudice. The anti-racism push in schools coincides with concerns that Labor's promises to boost Holocaust education are faltering because of the reluctance of teachers to address the mass slaughter of 6 million Jews by the Nazis in classrooms. Labor will also provide funds through the Multicultural Grants Program to support promotion of Muslim history through a new Islamic Australian Research Institute. Home Affairs Minister Tony Burke has also committed to significantly boosting federal police community liaison teams to help their work with the Muslim community. Gamal Kher, Secretary of the Lebanese Muslim Association, accused the government of political cowardice and questioned the gap between Saturday's announcement and Labor's full adoption of Special Envoy Gillian Siegel's report on anti-Semitism in December. "I'm disappointed, but not surprised," Mr. Kher told The Australian. "AFTAB's recommendations are far more inclusive of all migrant communities than Gillian Siegel's were, yet somehow they've adopted every single recommendation of the anti-Semitism envoy and then just window-dressed AFTAB's recommendations. This is not an attack on this government, this is an attack on all governments since the Cronulla riots." Labor's response to Mr. Malik's report follows months of questions about the need for an Islamophobia envoy in Australia, with critics saying that the issue is not as intense as the 2-year domestic surge of anti-Semitism. Article was on page 5. Imams press ALP on the Malik report.
0: And from page 7, On the Road to Easing Rapid Influx by Josephine Quadrochi. More than 300,000 people are expected to relocate to Sydney's northwest, with a $250 million being invested to improve a congestion on a busy major road. New South Wales Premier Chris Minns on Sunday announced work on the Brandon Road would begin by the end of the year. Rapid growth in the region has outpaced infrastructure needed to keep up with the population demand, with Brandon Road being an issue for locals. Mr. Minns said the roads were never built to accommodate the thousands of families who now call the suburbs like Riverstone and Box Hill home. Major work on the project is being slated to begin at the end of 2026 and is aimed to ease congestion throughout the areas like Riverstone, Box Hill, Marsden Park and Vineyard. The works will include a new four-lane road, new connector roads, upgrade intersections, the removal of existing dangerous and congested level crossing at Vineyard Station, better across to transport, off a new road, shared a path for pedestrians and cyclists, improved flood access. An already allocated $75 million was invested for planning and easy early works, before an extra $250 million was committed for the next stage of the project. More than 300,000 people are expected to reside in Sydney's northwest in the next few years, and the plans have been created to prepare a full 6.5-kilometre Brandon Road corridor that will link Windsor Road to Richmond Road through Marsden Park North, Riverstone West, Riverstone and Vineyard precincts. Mr. Minns said Saturday's announcement fulfilled an election promise. Before the last election, we said we put money aside for necessary planning work to redesign Brandon Road upgrade to make sure we provide the infrastructure these communities need, he said. We've delivered on that, and today we're getting on with the job, ensuring this significant project gets off the road. And that article from page 7, On the Road to Easing Rapid Influx by Josephine Quadrochi.
1: Pedal to the metal, have autos put us in the clutches of a driving decline? Page 3, Jordan Lamont. For classic car enthusiast David Patterson, driving manual cars isn't just about getting from A to B, it's a deeply intimate conversation between man and machine. Behind the wheel of his genuine Group A Toyota Corolla AE86 Sprinter, every precisely matched heel and toe downshift is a powerful reminder of a mechanical art form that is rapidly vanishing from Australian roads. As a new generation of automated vehicles, which he described as being completely devoid of any personality, dominates the market, historic Racing Car Club Queensland veteran member Mr. Patterson fears the joy of motoring is dying. I feel sorry for automatic drivers because they are missing out on an experience, he said, noting that unlike modern commuters, in an old car, everything that you do has an effect on the car and you're in control of it. While the Brisbane local reckons manual cars offer superior control, acceleration and braking that heighten the driving experience, national data reveals Australia is witnessing the demise of the traditional manual gearbox. Learner drivers in droves are opting for automatic-only licences, and Federal Chamber of Automotive Industries data reveals manual vehicles have accounted for just 1.01% of new car sales so far this year. In 2025, 74% of new vehicles sold were automatic, 22% had continuously variable automatic transmission, and just 2% were manual. Data from driving school EZ license shows that over the past 6 months, 89% of Australian learner drivers chose automatic lessons, compared to 11% for manual tuition, down from 17% in 2020. The shift is starkest in New South Wales, Victoria and the ACT, where 95% of recent learners opted for automatics. States like New South Wales and Northern Territory automatically dropped the automatically-only restriction after 12 months, while Queensland and Western Australia require drivers to resit a practical test to legally drive a manual. There's also been a 40% reduction in new insurance policies for manual cars since 2020, according to Budget Direct. EZ License Instructor Academy head Peter Davis, who has trained more than 1,500 driving instructors in 25 years, said the art of learning to drive a manual was becoming obsolete, as even trucks now boasted automatic transmission. 20 years ago, autos cost more, they were expensive to fix, they broke down more, they used more fuel. They were a bit of a luxury back in that era. But nowadays, they last just as long as a manual, if not longer. They don't use more fuel, they're not dearer to buy, and they're 10 times easier to drive. He said manual lessons were becoming increasingly expensive compared to automatic ones. And there were fewer manual driving instructors, only 10.7 manual instructors for every 100 learners. He's Jez Spinks, the editor of car review platform Chasing Cars, said that for petrol heads, the manual gearbox would always appeal because it provided the full driving experience. He said that because of this dedicated community, many performance cars, hot hatches and sports cars will continue to be offered in manual. So that article, Pedal to the Metal, Have Autos Put Us in the Clutches of a Driving Decline? Page 3, Jordan Lamont.
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1: And thank you for joining us in the Adelaide studios as we bring you readings from the Australian and Australian Financial Review for Monday, 20th of July, across the Vision Australia Network. Excuse me. Min's eyes heartland in bid to fight racist One Nation. The racist is in quotation marks. Page 5 of the Australian, Lachlan Leeming, Elizabeth Pike. New South Wales Labor has pivoted its attention to protecting its former heartland in the state's Hunter Valley from One Nation, with Premier Chris Minns saying a Hanson coalition alliance at next year's state election will be bad for people without white skin. So we've read an article similar to this before. So Mr. Minns said he had to make his position clear as a leader after Pauline Hanson derided the end of the White Australia policy on a recent podcast with UK agitator Tommy Robinson. The comments were widely criticised by Anthony Albanese, Labor ministers and the coalition, but Mr. Minns went a step further to say Australia would become an outcast under Senator Hanson. Pauline Hanson made comments in the last 24 hours indicating that the problem with Australia was the removal of the White Australia policy, as if keeping it in Australia is the right policy for our country. As One Nation threatens to upend the state election in March, Mr. Minns tried to link the state coalition with One Nation and said it would be bad for people without white pigmentation. What will that policy view on this leader mean for the state of New South Wales? If this coalition has significant power in our political institutions inside our government, I think that would be bad for our economy, for community cohesion, for young people that may not have white pigmentation. In my view, the time is now for the Liberals and Nationals to just let us know, are they contemplating a government with this kind of awful view of the world or not? Amid Mr. Minns' attacks, senior ministers in the New South Wales government made three major announcements in the Hunter over the past week. While the Premier's headline announcement at the State Labor Conference earlier this month was the unveiling of a $12 billion train manufacturing facility for the region. The pursuit of a deal with the federal government to jointly fund the continued operation of the region's Tomago aluminium smelter was also being driven by anxiety over what job losses would mean for Labor's support. Multiple party figures confirmed to The Australian that One Nation surge meant seats previously considered welded to the party for decades would require serious campaign resources. If an election is held today, the Labor Party is throwing the kitchen sink at these places, one Labor source said. Another said within the party there was definitely a view there needs to be a focus on the Hunter ahead of the March 2027 election. If there was an election tomorrow, we would lose Cessnock. There's a view that Newcastle hasn't received a lot of love and support for 12 years under the coalition, and if we don't show it some love, who will? It comes as analysis of polling obtained by The Australian suggests Labor held seats across the central coast and nearby Hunter would be wiped out in an orange wave. The seat-by-seat analysis, which is based off polling done by Demos AU last month, overlaid with electoral census data, suggests Labor could lose a net 3 seats across the state, while the coalition would be reduced to a rump of 12 MPs. Among Labor's seats in the firing line are Cessnock, held by Labor since 1927, except for one term, and Port Stephens, while One Nation would also win all the seats along the Central Coast. Cessnock MP Clayton Barr said last week's Hunter announcements, which included plans to transform former mine sites into industrial land, have been in the pipeline for years. "We've always had to work hard in the Hunter. This election won't be any different." A One Nation insider, responding to Labor's recent focus on the region, said it must be an election year if Labor are suddenly paying attention to the Hunter again. "All they've done for the last 3 years is to attack the critical industries that support our region, banning all new mining projects, axing coal jobs, carving up prime farmland with massive transmission lines." Mr. Minns said on Wednesday he told a business event that One Nation was a long-term electoral threat, extending the beyond being just a flash in the pan. "I've seen it with my own eyes, my own community. They've got a big pool of support," he told a Business Sydney dinner. "I've deliberately not come here and said One Nation's a flash in the pan. We don't think it's going to be a big deal, however." The Premier also targeted One Nation in his address to the Labor faithful at the party state conference early this month, eschewing attacks on the coalition. New South Wales opposition leader Kelly Sloane has refused to answer questions on whether she would seek or accept deals with One Nation. So that article, Minns Eyes Heartland in Bid to Fight Racist One Nation, in quotation marks. Page 5 of The Australian, Lachlan Leeming, Elizabeth Pike.
2: And now we move to some articles from the Financial Review for Monday the 20th of July. And we move to page 11. Energy Alliance helps Australia jump the queue for grid kit. Jessica Sear is the correspondent from Tokyo. Australia has jumped the global queue for one of the world's scarcest pieces of energy infrastructure after South Korean industrial giant Hyosung chose to prioritise Victorian grid projects over higher-paying customers in the US and Europe. A $300 million deal signed with Victorian network operator AusNet will reserve manufacturing capacity for up to 45 high-voltage transformers, giving the utility access to equipment at the centre of one of the biggest bottlenecks in the global energy transition, as manufacturers struggle to keep pace with demand driven by the clean energy transition and the data centre boom. Hyosung executives say the move reflects a long-term strategic relationship between Australia and South Korea rather than a purely commercial calculation, underscoring how industrial partnerships are increasingly becoming part of broader geopolitical alliances. South Korea is Australia's third largest export market, mainly for gas and coal. The two countries have a range of agreements on energy security, covering everything from green shipping corridors and other supply chains to critical minerals. "If we were to sell it to the United States, then the price would be much higher than the price we sell it to Australia," Jared Jun, Hyosung's Managing Director for Australia, told the Australian Financial Review. "But for us, and for Chairman Hyun Jun Cho, working with Australian stakeholders is a long-term and strategic investment." Australia is deepening industrial ties with South Korea and Japan through joint investments in critical minerals, clean energy and defence manufacturing. These include Pilbara Minerals lithium processing joint venture with South Korea's POSCO, Hanwha Aerospace's armoured vehicle factory in Geelong, Korea Zinc subsidiary Arc Energy's renewable energy investments, CES Wind's expansion in Australian wind infrastructure, and Japanese-backed investment in rare earth producer Linus by Sojitz and state-backed JOGMEC. Victoria's ability to make use of the equipment, however, depends on overcoming political opposition that has delayed major transmission projects. The state's renewable energy rollout has faced sustained resistance from farmers and regional communities opposed to high-voltage transmission lines crossing agricultural land. The Allan government responded this year by passing legislation allowing transmission companies to compulsorily acquire easements before environmental assessments were completed, arguing the changes were necessary to accelerate projects needed to lower electricity prices. Farming groups condemned the legislation, saying it stripped away property rights and deepened community anger. June acknowledged the disputes over transmission corridors were among the biggest commercial risks facing the agreement. If local communities or community stakeholders are not agreeing to some of these transmission lines and substation assets, then a lot of these projects might not be realised, he said. That's really where the risk is coming from. Because each high-voltage transformer is custom-designed for a specific substation and manufacturing slots are reserved years in advance, delays or cancellations could leave Hyosung with capacity that cannot easily be redirected to other customers. Nevertheless, the company chose to reserve production capacity for Victoria, betting the state's transmission build-out would ultimately proceed despite years of disputes over land access. With data centres being built and new transmission lines needed to connect battery projects, solar farms and wind farms, there's strong pressure from both the public and private sectors to get these projects moving, Lee said. Transformers, once regarded as relatively mundane pieces of industrial equipment, have become one of the biggest constraints on the global expansion of electricity networks. They are needed to step electricity up and down between power stations, transmission lines, substations and consumers, making them essential for connecting new wind, solar and battery projects to the grid. At the same time, countries are replacing aging electricity infrastructure, which, while building renewable generation, electric vehicle charging networks, new manufacturing capacity, and AI data centres. Production has struggled to keep pace, particularly for the enormous custom-built transformers used on high-voltage transmission networks. Prices and procurement times for power transformers and transmission cables have almost doubled since 2021, according to the International Energy Agency. Delivery times for the largest transformers can now stretch to 4 years, reflecting shortages of manufacturing capacity, specialist labour and key materials, including electrical steel, copper and insulation. AusNEC Chief Executive David Smales said securing manufacturing capacity years in advance would reduce supply chain risks, provide greater certainty over project delivery, and help manage costs. Around the world, energy companies are competing for a limited pool of equipment, Smales said. By acting early and partnering with a trusted supplier like Hyosung, we can secure the infrastructure we need while managing cost pressures. The agreement extends a relationship that began more than two decades ago. Hyosung says it has supplied Australian customers since 1999 and, after opening an Australian subsidiary in 2021, has progressively secured transformer contracts with transmission companies in New South Wales, Queensland and now Victoria. That article was on page 11 of the Finance Review. Energy Alliance helps Australia jump the queue for grid kit.
0: And this article is from page 23 of the Financial Review. Government must stop stalling on driverless cars, by Adam Frost. When I moved from Victoria to California to join Google X driverless car team back in 2013, a car that could drive a street without nobody behind the wheel was a genuine moonshot, something most people assumed was either impossible or decades away. I was lucky enough to be part of a world-class team that turns its science fiction into reality, and I returned home to Australia late last year, optimistic about what was coming. So this week, reading that Waymo's bid to trial driverless taxis in Sydney may have run into a drawn-out approval process, I recognised a familiar pattern. The technology is ready long before our institutions are. Let me be precise about what ready means, because Australia's debate appears at risk of being conducted as though it were speculative. It is not. Today, with no human in the driver's seat Waymo runs 500,000 truly driverless rides every week across 10 US cities, including Phoenix, San Francisco, Los Angeles, Austin, Atlanta, and Miami. This is not a demonstration. It's an expanding service that customers pay for and find reasonably uneventful. It resets on what Australians should care about most safety. Across more than 355 million truly driverless kilometres, or almost 9,000 times around the equator, Waymo's record against human drivers on the same road isn't marginally better. It's different order of magnitude. Its cars are involved in 80% fewer injury-causing clashes and 94% fewer that cause serious or fatal injury. For the most vulnerable, the gap is just as wide. Injury crashes fall 93% for pedestrians and 85% for both cyclists and motorists. Set that against our ledger, last year 1,314 Australians died on our roads, the fifth consecutive annual rise and the worst sustained run since 1950s. The single largest category is a one-vehicle crash. In most cases, a car leaves the road because the driver was speeding, tired, drunk, or distracted. Those four failures are precisely the ones the machine does not have. It never speeds, drinks, texts, never nods off at 2 a.m. We've spent decades trying to engineer human error out of driving through advertising and policing. Here, it's proven technology that simply removes it. The benefits of a driverless technology reach well beyond robo-taxis and their remarkably safety record. As the technology spreads to privately owned cars, it promises productivity gains, lower transport costs, and less need for new roads and car parks. Perhaps of all, it hands people back their time. Picture the drop-off, two kids, two destinations, done by the car, not you. What frustrates me is that Australia is not a hard case for this. In fact, we're one of the best-suited countries on earth. About 85% of us live in dense, modern cities, exactly the environment where these vehicles already thrive. Waymo's first city, Phoenix, looks like Perth. Its first international cities, London and Tokyo, are both like us, right-hand drive, where traffic keeps left. We already hail cars from the app, so there's no new habit to learn. None of this means waving the cars through. Caution is reasonable and rigorous. Transparent safety standards are essential. Any operator should have met them. One most important distinction matters. A car is not a truly driverless when it needs no driver supervision at all. That is the bar of a trial that should be set. But to delay cars that already clear it, it carries cost counted in lives. The encouraging part is we've already laid a runway. Last November, the nation's transport minister agreed to allow the conditional deployment of automated vehicles from 2027. The framework exists. What's missing is urgency and a single clear path. Name a lead city, set the safety bar in public, and begin a supervised trial now rather than at the far end of the decade. The technology has already made the argument on the streets of Phoenix, San Francisco, and Los Angeles. Waymo is furthest along, for now the only company offering paid, truly driverless rides at a scale across several US cities, but it's no longer alone. Amazon, Zeus, and Tesla are making great progress, and the robo-taxi fleets are scaling fast across China. The only question is whether Australia intends to be put on the map when the rest of the world is riding or still drafting approval stages as cars drive safely past. And that article from page 23, Government Must Stop Stalling on Driverless Cars, by Adam Frost.
1: State makes it easier to sue social media giants after US legal ruling. AFR page 3, Ronald Mize and Patrick Durkin. The Victorian government will lower the threshold for parents wanting to sue social media platforms for negligence causing psychiatric harm to their children, and will explore doing the same for adults after a landmark legal decision in the United States. The law change, which Premier Jacinta Allen said will be introduced into Parliament for the November state election, will also create new powers allowing individuals to seek orders for tech giants to reveal the identities of anonymous online trolls. So many parents are telling me that they are feeling powerless to deal with tech giants, to deal with social media companies that are providing these platforms. Under the changes, Victoria will scrap the current 10% permanent impairment threshold for parents to make platforms liable for designing addictive features aimed at children. The Victorian Civil and Administrative Tribunal will also be given powers to order tech giants to reveal anonymous users engaging in online vilification. If a platform hurts a child, families should be able to take that company to court, Allen said. Hiding behind an anonymous account online should never mean you can vilify someone and get away with it. In March, a US jury found Google and Meta liable for $3 million in damages in a lawsuit alleging that the companies were causing harm by deliberately designing addictive platforms. The decision was seen as a landmark outcome that could open the floodgates for similar lawsuits across the world. YouTube and Meta have filed appeals against the decision. TikTok and Snap reached confidential settlements before the six-week trial started. The Victorian government did not provide details on how the VCAT orders would work on platforms that often do not have a presence in Australia or on overseas users or Australian users using VPNs. Tech lawyer Angela Flannery from Key Law Partners said it was also possible the VCAT order would be in conflict with federal privacy laws, making it impossible to comply with the so-called demasking orders. I think the tech platforms will push back and say they can't give information because it will breach the Federal Privacy Act. Shadow Attorney General James Newbury said the Victorian government's proposal was an election stunt, but the Allen government's announcement follows growing public anger and anxiety about the conduct of social media giants and increasingly of large artificial intelligence labs. Following Prime Minister Anthony Albanese's landmark speech outlining new Australian standards on AI last week, the Federal Labor government on Monday will seek to highlight all the ways it is seeking to protect Australians from tech giants. In particular, the government will make clear that AI labs will be captured by a new digital duty of care that will require them to build in safety by design and proactively address potential harm. So that article, State Makes It Easier to Sue Social Media Giants After US Legal Ruling, page 3 AFR, Ronald Bison, Patrick Durkin.
2: On page 1 of the Financial Review, US airstrikes caused market turmoil. Grace Lagan reports. Waves of aerial strikes unleashed by the United States and Iran over the weekend are expected to drive up energy prices and cause more uncertainty in the local share market, disrupting the usual calm before the August reporting season. Meanwhile, a rush late last week on Wall Street to dump chipmaker stocks, the so-called picks and shovels of the artificial intelligence boom, has renewed fears of an investment bubble with potential for further fallout. At the close of trading, ASX futures indicated a 54-point or 0.6% gain for the S&P ASX 200 at the opening bell on Monday. That was before US President Donald Trump authorized strikes on Iran in the early hours of Sunday, local time, in retaliation against Tehran's attack on Jordan, which left two US military personnel dead and another missing. Atlas Funds Management Chief Investment Officer Hugh Dive said his decision to stay very long on energy throughout the conflict was being vindicated by the latest flare-up in tensions across the region. The escalation has already resulted in a fresh blockade of the Strait of Hormuz through which 20% of the world's oil supply usually flows. People are starting to stop believing Trump when he says that the Iranians are desperate for a deal, said Dive, adding that markets had rallied too strongly on news that the US and Iran had signed an interim peace deal in mid-June. It was just a memorandum of understanding, but the markets interpreted it as if everything was going to be fine. It was clearly not. And that short article was on page 1 of the Financial Review, Airstrikes Caused Market Turmoil.
1: Ken Hinckley has won the race to be Tasmania's first senior coach. historic appointment was announced today after the former Port Adelaide coach made a full presentation to the Devils on Sunday. Hinkley jetted into Hobart on Sunday with Devils Chief Marketing Officer Kath McCann as the club put the final touches on his appointment. Industry sources have suggested in recent weeks that Hinkley was the favourite as the club looked to install a father figure for its young players and a salesman who can unite the entire state. Devils President Grant O'Brien confirmed the announcement would come, and it has. And we had a good catch-up with Kenny Hinkley. It was another step in the process that we are running for a really important coaching job. The Australian reported on Friday that Hinkley had pushed ahead of former Collingwood coach Nathan Buckley, as Sydney Premiership coach John Longmire also met the club in recent weeks. Buckley will remain with Geelong as an assistant coach, as he would be disappointed with being overlooked, as he desperately wanted this job. But there will be other jobs that will come up and he could apply for. Longmire, who has a lucrative and satisfying role with the Swans and leadership, described his meeting with the Devils as a fact-finding mission. At Port Adelaide, Hinkley never made a grand final and conceded he would be judged on that front despite a winning record in 9 of his 13 seasons. But the Devils have been won over by his charms and believe his development strengths will be critical for Tasmania. Hinkley spoke recently about how he had barely lost a player in his time at the Power, and that is a strong appeal to Tasmania, which will draft about half of its list and then must ensure that those players remain at the club. Devils CEO Brendan Gale said on Friday that the club would likely hand its coach a long-term deal, potentially 4 or 5 years, given the first year would be helping build the list before actually coaching the senior side in round 1 2028. Locking a coach away ahead of the 2027 season will give the Devils a chance to lure the best 17-year-old pre-listed talent and the players who will come out of contract at the end of 2027 who they have special access to. Hinkley said, "I'm not silly enough to say that it was an absolute disaster at the Power. We were a pretty good footy club. We had great people, great culture. Ultimately, people will mark the success on the premierships that we didn't win, but we can still mark the success on the individual people in the club and how never lost players. We had some great players there, Travis Boak, Robbie Gray and Zach Butters, and they all stayed." So anyway, Ken Hinkley has won the job. Meanwhile, Richmond host Shane Dunn has backed coach Adam Muzay's tenure in a torrid 2-win season as he made it clear the Tigers wouldn't rule out trading their number 2 pick. But while the Tigers are strongly in the market for Zach Butters, Dunn describes speculation over their reported offer, mooted as an 8-year, $80 million deal, as widely inaccurate. Dunn said such figures were heavily inflated. Uzay's Tigers were again thumped on Sunday by the Hawks, and he said the Tigers were determined to give their young midfielders quality time rather than pushing them to the half-forward and half-back flanks, aware that at times that philosophy has put the club under scoreboard pressure. Uzay told the Australian in a pre-season interview the Tigers would spend the year assessing whether it was too early or the right time to hit the free agency and trade market. The Tigers have the number 2 draft pick, and we'll see what they want to do with that. And the Bombers. Well, the Jekyll and Hyde Giants have blown a golden opportunity to re-enter the top 10 after suffering a shock 3-point loss to the lowly Essendon at Marvel. The Bombers were on the bottom of the ladder heading into the game after losing their previous 12 games, but they defied the sizeable odds to stun the Giants 10-7 to 8-16 in a thriller for just their second win in 31 matches to lift themselves up to 17th spot and consign Richmond to the wooden spoon position at this stage. The result confirmed that to continue the Giants' extraordinary run of inconsistent form this year. While they've beaten front premiership contenders Frio, Brisbane, Geelong, Hawthorne, Melbourne, they've lost to the bottom 8 teams. So round 19 saw Hawthorne beat Richmond, Western Bulldogs over the Gold Coast, Essendon in that great win over the Giants, Frio defeated a gallant Port Adelaide, Melbourne defeated North Melbourne, Collingwood beat Carlton, Brisbane Lions over the West Coast, Adelaide in a great win over the Sydney Swans on Friday, and Geelong defeated St Kilda. And that completes our readings for the Australian Financial Review for Monday, 20th of July. I'm Steve Bennett. Reading with me were Derek Nash and Annette Hancock. I was the panel operator, and Annette and Derek did the editing. This program is produced in our Adelaide studios and can be heard regularly at this time here on Vision Australia Radio, at VA Radio on digital, online at varadio.org. 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
25: Good afternoon and welcome to the Afternoon Review on the Vision Australia Radio Network. I'm your host, Simon Whitehead, and my reader today is His Majesty's Voice, Mr. Peter Biggs. How are you today, Peter?
26: I'm excellent, Simon. These intros get better and better. It's glad to have you back in the country, and I look forward to the rest of the show.
25: Good stuff. All right. Over the next 90 minutes, we're going to read you a selection of articles compiled from some well-known and reputable news and information sources from Australia and around the world. And Peter's got our first article.
26: Thank you, Simon, and good afternoon, listeners. Our first article comes from the Naked City, John Sylvester from the Saturday Age. Colourful World of the Casino King. Robert Wootton's dad, Charlie, was legendary, honest crook who ran illegal gambling. The young croupier at the illegal casino was earning around about $1,000 a day from wages and tips, but the owner, who was also his father, was an expert at juggling odds. "He told me many times, just remember, this won't last forever," Robert Wootton said. His father was Charlie, the undisputed king of Melbourne's illegal gambling world, an honest crook who broke the law while abiding by its rules. Robert Wootton was reflecting on his father, who passed away after a long and extremely full life. Charlie had 10 children from various partners, but Robert was the only one to follow him into the family business, which gave him a unique view of the world of gangsters, grandmothers, and gambling. Charlie was the last of his type. For decades, he provided a product required by the public, a place to gamble. There was the Zorro Club in Ackland Street. Dad rented places along the street so that he could move when it got tropical, under police attention, including above the clothing shop and the Commonwealth Bank, the Hungarian Club, above the ANZ Bank. Zorro would open at 10 a.m. for games of Red Aces, a gin rummy style card game of skill, with $5, $10 and $20 tables. There were free sandwiches and tea and coffee. You could stay all day. Baccarat, the blackjack-style card game, would dominate at night. Other games at various venues included Texan Hold'em, Manila, and Russian poker. "It was Red Aces that paid the rent," says Robert. "There was a table of five elderly women playing baccarat. There was a Jewish woman, Lee, Lebanese sisters, Sylvia and Gamel, two Australians, Elsie from Chelsea, smoking her Stivos, and Edna, the oldest, she was 90 years old. Dad would organise a car to take them home, says Robert. He did more than that. He organised and paid for the five to go on a holiday at his Gold Coast apartment. However, the trip ended tragically when three of the women were hit by a car while crossing the road. One died from her injuries. Dad never got over that. Charlie was a contradiction. Comfortable in the company of killers, he wouldn't let anybody swear in front of women. His gambling houses became a favourite haunts for politicians, lawyers, actors, sporting identities, and well

well-behaved crooks, but not for heroin dealers or pimps. He hated them. If he saw them, he would get someone to tell them, give it a spell. For years, Zorro's manager was a Korean War veteran, Johnny Nobbs, who opened the club on Christmas Day to feed the homeless. He was as strong as an ox. When people asked him for a loan, he would pull his pockets inside out to show that he was skint. One guy asked, what about your leg? He took it off and rolled out rolls of cash. Charlie did his best to avoid headlines, but was on page one as a teenager, connected to a payback killing on the docks. On February the 6th, 1958, gangster Freddie Harrison pulled up at South Wharf in his 1953 Ford Custom Line to pick up his pay he hadn't earned and return a trailer he didn't own. As he was uncoupling the trailer, the shadows of the ship River Murchison, a gunman aimed a shotgun, saying, "This is yours, Fred," and shooting his target in the head. There were 30 men near the car, yet no one apparently saw anything. About 12 potential witnesses declared they were in the toilet at the time. It was a two-man toilet. One witness who was helping uncouple the trailer said that when he heard the shot, he turned his head left. The gunman was on his right. Charlie Wooden, aged 14, was searched on the dock by a policeman. He was carrying a cardboard box of 12-gauge shotgun shells. There were 22 shells in the box and two in Charlie's pockets. The box originally held 25 shells. The missing one was discharged into Harrison's head. Charlie remained silent, and the killer, John Eric Twist, was never charged. Twist was present when Charlie's stepfather, Harold Nugent, was shot and wounded by Harrison, as this was a payback. The teenager's mother ran the dockside tea stall near where the River Murchison was docked. Years later, Charlie would inherit the Zorro Club from its owner, Jim Nugent, Harold's father. Harold had his thumb and little finger on one hand. The rest were shot off by Harrison. Harold was a hard man, says Robert. Dad never spoke about that, but that's where he got his reputation. Charlie disappeared for months after the Harrison murder. The closest he came to talking about the episode was when the family headed to Rosebud from Brighton for their summer holidays. When he passed Seaford, he would point to a street and say, "That's where I stayed in smoke." Out of sight, he was kept between the highway and Seaford Beach. There was a little alcove in there, and that is where he spent his holidays a few months there. Charlie grew his gambling business, knowing that the day would come when it would close, when the government would finally permit legal gambling. There was no animosity to the police raids. Dad said they had a job to do, says Robert. One raid was a smashing success after Charlie established a Russian poker game in a fortified penthouse in Beaconsfield Parade, St Kilda. Patrons and staff heard noises on the roof, and movie stuntman Louis the Jaw Trivanovic, he was the expert horse rider in The Man from Snowy River, went out in the balcony to investigate. In a true Hollywood moment, the police special operations group abseiled down, smashing through the windows into the plush apartment. That was the end of the Russian poker nights. It was a time of characters that could have walked out of a Damon Runyon story. There was Big Misha, the friendly doorman at a local speakeasy down the road from Zorro, Bronco, who made his living selling the fake designer watches at pubs, and Terry the Kid, a legendary punter. Charlie set up the High Rollers Casino in St Kilda Road. There was a beautiful roulette table wheel imported from Las Vegas. There was blackjack and there was dice cage. It was raided in its first week. Alwyn Kurtz, the veteran actor from the TV series Homicide, and quite a few politicians would go there, says Robert. In one way, it was a game. It was illegal to play cards, but it was illegal to bet on cards. This meant that the doorman, though potentially thought potential customers were plainclothes police, and he would press a warning buzzer and the cash and plus the gaming ledger would disappear. By the time the police arrived, there were groups sitting at the tables sipping tea and watching television in the corner. If police did catch them, the patrons were fined for being in a common gaming house and the croupiers a little more. The fine was around $10 and we always covered it for them, says Robert. Anyone who lost at the tables would be giving enough money
to get home and cover breakfast the next day. It was called a fare. There are quite a few war stories. Maltese Joe, a croupier at the Cypress Club in Lonsdale Street, would tell how he would brush off plaster dust on the felt card tables, only to be raided by the Special Duties Gaming Squad.

0: front door of the building. From there, it was easy to slip in at night and hide in the ceiling. Playing the odds, Charlie twice won Test Lotto and was warned off harness racing for rigging quadrilla races. That would not stop him from placing his bets. He would sit in his luxury car at the track car park with a bookish runner taking his bets from the driver's window. When he was flying, he owned a house in Brighton, the Golden Mile, and a Rolls Royce. He left it unlocked because he says it would do more damage trying to break in, says Robert. When in 1991 the state government introduced pokies and announced the establishment of a massive casino, Charlie knew it was the end. He told me it was time to get a real job, says Robert, who now works as a supermarket manager. The government, now with its financial interest in legal gambling, introduced massive fines to wipe out illegal opposition. Charlie Wooten serviced an existing demand. Gaming now is a ruthless business based on expansion. Charlie would see someone spending too much and advise them, give it a spell. He didn't follow his own advice, unfortunately, and he became a gambling addict and is known to have punted $100,000 on one harness race. He lost his fortune and he died at the age of 84 on April 14. He will never see another like him. That story particularly, Simon, I grew up in that sort of time and my grandfather was a smaller version of that particular character, and it was a very interesting childhood, and you got to know humans and various members of the public in quite an interesting way. The story, Naked City, from John Sylvester, Colourful World of the Casino King.
1: Not ready to retire? You're not alone. This is from Prime Time, 27 Lessons for the New Midlife, and it's written by Beck Wilson. We have all inherited a traditional idea of retirement, and frankly, I think we need to push on its boundaries because it really was designed for a different era. Retirement was created in the early 1900s to get old people out of the workforce where they were slowing down the factory lines. Most people who made it to retirement arrived in poor health and didn't survive long enough to enjoy it. Then, over the next 100 years, it morphed to become a period of life, one where we largely expected to live a more quiet existence in old age on a pension. But even that idea has been thwarted. Thanks to longer lives and superannuation, retirement today is a multi-stage period of life that could last 30 to 40 years. On average, just a quarter of that time will be spent in poorer health. The superannuation arrived just at the right time to make this possible. In fact, superannuation climbing to meaningful contribution rates is what has given us the financial means to truly change things up and actually start to choose what those extra years can look like. For the first time, reaching your 60s doesn't have to mean the beginning of the end. It can mean the beginning of something entirely new, fresh, and exciting. The numbers tell the real story. According to ABS data, 10 years ago, 433,000 people over the age of 65 were still working. Today, that number is 732,000, and that's in structured, measurable work. I can say confidently that many more find themselves earning from consultancy, retirement, side hustles, and freelancing, turning a lifelong passion into something that pays an occasional or regular paycheck. And according to new research by Australian Super and YouGov, the trend is only going to strengthen. 4 in 5 working Australians want to earn an income through non-traditional sources later in life, doing away with the idea that retirement is a purely passive phase. Australians are rethinking retirement as we know it. Australian Super head of retirement Jackie Ellis says the fund has watched this shift building for years. The pace of change in what retirement actually looks like is mind-boggling, she says. The advancements we're seeing are allowing social change to happen faster than it has ever happened before. For a growing number of Australians, this new chance for a longer life and new financial freedom via superannuation is reshaping how midlife and retirement years are viewed. Increasingly, it isn't actually about giving up work at all. It's about giving up the wrong types of work for this stage of their life, moving towards the things they enjoy,

0: and feel passionate about, and finding income to support their lifestyle and leisure for longer before they draw heavily on their super. Some might say that's having a prime time of life before you retire fully. Some are turning decades of corporate expertise into consulting or freelance work they can pick up and put down around their travel and family goals. Others are finally giving their passion projects the time and space they deserve and discovering they can earn an income from making music, writing, styling, or building online or offline communities. Of course, wanting a different type of retirement and feeling confident enough to pursue it are two very different things. And 83% of Australians admit to having real reservations about relying on non-traditional income sources in retirement, which is completely understandable because nobody taught us how to do this. Ellis thinks a big part of the problem is visibility. You can't be what you can't see, she says. The more we can help members visualise what might be possible, help them understand how to try before they buy, transitioning gradually towards the ideas they have for retirement, the more confident they become. Community, activity and purpose are just as important as the hard finances. And she's right. It's all well and good to talk about reshaping your life in retirement, but what do you need to work through if you think you'd seriously like to do this? First, understand your baseline financial situation and build the core parts of your retirement plan, how much you need and what you want to spend on everyday life, how much you can build in super before you start drawing from it, and when would you like to start stepping towards retirement versus when you want to be fully retired and dependent on the age pension and super. Then, contemplate your runway into retirement in stages and visualize a stage before you stop working altogether, when you pursue more flexible, passion-filled work or income sources. Consider how much you could earn from that kind of work and how much you might need to draw from your super to meet your income needs and lifestyle standards through that phase. And then, think about how you could actually bring that to life. Do you need an ABN or a website or a qualification you don't have yet or a client willing to give you a chance? Finally, take it for a test run before you build your life around it. Take on a consulting client, write some freelance pieces, or offer to assist. Jackie Ellis calls it trying before you buy, and it's the smartest thing you can do. Not ready to retire? You're not alone. And that was from Primetime 27 Lessons for a New Midlife, and it was written by Beck Wilson.
1: Our next article, The Rise of the Machines, written by Steve Watterson for the Australian Weekend magazine. In 1995, this newspaper sent me to interview the eminent British linguist David Crystal, who was in Sydney to promote the Cambridge Encyclopedia of the English Language. As we sat down for lunch, he asked if he detected the remnants of a Northern English accent in my speech. I'm thinking Liverpool, and I replied that I was about the same to him. Not only had we grown up in that city, but had attended the same school, St. Mary's, so the age gap between us vanished as we exchanged tales of instructive beatings by the Christian brothers. He was a delightful companion, impish and witty. I remember him pointing to a small image of the Starship Enterprise on his book's cover and asking, "Why this is here?" I managed to distract him for a moment while my brain gnawed furiously at the problem, then offered my guess. "Well done," he said, to my relief, and we got on with the interview. Crystal spoke how language works, how the brain works, the nature of intelligence, the topics that are still vital, reanimated by the spectre of artificial intelligence. At the risk of sounding stupid, however, AI doesn't worry me. Even though Stephen Hawking told us to fear the time when the computer's intelligence overtakes ours, and they decide that we humans are superfluous. Prefigured in 1968, the famous exchange in Kubrick's 2001 A Space Odyssey opened the pod bay doors, Hal. "I'm sorry, Dave, I'm afraid I can't do that." Why self-replicating machines should develop an anthropomorphic desire for self-preservation, let alone traits like ambition and malice, puzzles me, though it makes for a ripping yarn. The already miles ahead computer power and rapid textual analyst, but that's enough if you're a computer programmer or a paralegal. There are forms of human intelligence forever. I suspect beyond their reach, let's see a robot move around the tennis court like Rafael Nadal, or detect that I'm sad and need a hug. I have no more feelings than a pocket calculator. Meanwhile, we share the planet with other species with their own incomprehensible and irreproachable intelligences or instincts. But who'll tell the difference? Turtles return decades later to the beach where they are hatched, but I have no idea how I read a map. A lyrebird reproduces a sound as well as a tape recorder, but I can't operate one. Fighter jets can overtake, but not outmaneuver a peregrine falcon. On the golf course, as the sun set last night, another dog walker paused to admire my spaniel's determination to chase his tennis balls in the gathering darkness and return it to my feet, panting and quivering for me to throw it again. "They're so smart, aren't they?" she said, as her previously golden retriever squirmed and slid on its back down through the muddy rough approaching the sixth green. I smiled in agreement, because I can't be rude to people whose dogs persuade them to carry their warm droppings to the bin in little green bags, which, for my money, is the best thing a canine can do. My dog, much faster than me, with keener eyesight and a nose 400 times as sensitive, but I have a car and glasses and more than enough unpleasant smells in my life. Besides, Freddy has no conversation. He eats off the floor, can't hold down a job. I shouldn't poke fun at him, though. Least I sound like a dog in the old gag who teaches his border collie to play chess. "That's astonishing," says a passerby, seeing them hunched over the board in the park. "Hardly," says the dog's owner. "I beat him 9 times out of 10. That story, The Rise of the Machines, but let's not give up on the human intelligence just yet, written by Steve Waterson for the Australian Weekend Magazine.
0: How to organise infinite information. And this is taken from the Smithsonian Magazine from the summer of 2026. Melville Dewey was a cash-strapped college student in the early 1870s, working at the school library to pay his bills. An intense young scholar, Dewey felt at home among the books. There was only one problem. They were so disorganized that finding a given volume could prove impossible. One spring Sunday in 1873, he made a breakthrough. He was sitting in the college chapel, listening to a long sermon from the college's president. His mind wandered, and the solution flashed over me so that I nearly jumped in my seat and came very near shouting, "Eureka!" The idea was beautifully simple. Use decimals to number a classification of all human knowledge in print. Thus was born the classification system that now bears Dewey's name. His plan sought to tame the chaos created by an ever-growing number of books and taught the world how to manage the exponential growth of knowledge that has defined the modern age. Born and raised in a devout Baptist family, he internalized his era's ethos in religious reform. Though he soon strayed from the church, he never abandoned the conviction that the world could be made a better, more ordered place. The college library was his guinea pig. Like other libraries around the world, it used a makeshift system of classification, lumping books by general subject or even by size. As collections grew with astonishing speed after the invention of steam-powered printing presses, reformers sought to organise the flow. Dewey found their ideas wanting. After meeting the Boston Athenaeum's head librarian, Dewey returned to his college in Amherst and lamented in his diary, "He puts the books on the horse under horse, not under zoology. For months I dreamed night and day that there must be somewhere a satisfactory solution," he later wrote. Then came that fateful mid-sermon revelation. Dewey's system closely mimicked the metric system, with everything built around the number 10. There would be 10 major areas of knowledge, from basic general works, from 000 to 099, to geography and history at 900 to 999. Each could be broken down into 10 potential topical subdivisions, with infinite further subdivisions. Here, then, was a system that could categorise everything from aardvarks, 599.31, to Zdeco, 781.62410763. As Dewey wrote in a formal proposal published in 1873, the subclasses may be increased in any part of the library without limit, each additional decimal place increasing the minuteness of classification tenfold. This begat problems. Some areas of study grew faster than others, generating ever finer distinctions and unwieldy strings of numbers. Others barely changed at all. Dewey doesn't seem to have anticipated these flaws. He continued to hone his classifications at Amherst and in 1883 became chief librarian at Columbia University, where he organized the collection under his scheme. Other US libraries copied the system, as did many overseas. In 1900, a prominent British librarian concluded that the Dewey decimal system was by far the most widely used and influential of all the classification systems. Its decimal numbers have attained an international significance. Dewey established the world's first library school at Columbia in 1887 and encouraged women to join the profession. But women librarians alleged that he'd made unwanted sexual advances. He died in 1931. But not before the allegations caught up to him, and in 2019, the American Library Association stripped his name from its highest award, citing his sexual harassment as well as his prejudice against Jewish people, African Americans, and other minorities. These revelations, and the coming obsolescence of brick-and-mortar libraries, diminished Dewey's stature. His legacy as an apostle of the information economy remains. Confronting the prospect of a near infinite expansion of knowledge, his system anticipated a place for everything and put everything in its place. That was How to Organize Infinite Information, and that was from the Smithsonian Mag from the summer of 2026. On the Vision Australia Radio, you're listening to The Afternoon Review, and we will return after a short break.
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1: Thank you, Simon. The next article is called The Turf, written by Charlie Brooks from The Spectator magazine. The importance of Royal Ascot can never be overstated. It was beautifully summed up by His Excellency Mansour Abdul, the UAE ambassador to the UK last week. There's no finer expression of the British do best, a celebration of horse, history and craft that has run almost without interruption since 1711. But if it's longevity that appeals to the ambassador, he must venture out to the Salisbury Plains to save a Salisbury racecourse, where they've been racing since 1584. Now, I now love this racecourse, although I'm ashamed to say I've never been to it before the last couple of weeks. Because you can't call yourself a racing fan if Salisbury racecourse doesn't feature in your diary. It's in the middle of nowhere, with glorious views of the cathedral across the valley. And just one gets the feeling that this is a haven for people who want to get up really close to the horse. Many of the racegoers have been in the cattle market down the town and have come up for a bit of lunch. In the 1800s, the auction on the racecourse was augmented by fortune tellers, freak shows, blackface minstrels and prostitutes. These are now replaced by children's face painting. First things that strike you when you enter the second oldest racecourse in England is that it's a very loved, happy place. All the staff here radiate that. Take Mary Jane, for example, the wonderful lady who looks after the jockeys' food requirements. Obviously, there's not going to be a full Monty for the jockeys, but they have to fuel themselves with something. In the old days, it would have been a stewed cup of tea and a curled-up sandwich, but Mary Jane cooks omelettes to order and jockey-sized steaks. And every race course should have a Bobby who personally welcomes me. I want to take him home with me. I ate an enormous lunch from the carvery in the main restaurant, although I did confine myself to roast pork. Lord Martingale, the racecourse chairman, had his eye on the crackling, so it was a guest hold back, and I hadn't had my breakfast, so I was really hungry. One of the directors, Earl of Huntington, had beef and pork. Can't say I blame him, the beef was lovely and rare. I think the Earl must have placed it onto some witness protection program because he used to be called William Hastings Bass when as a horse trainer. He was a bloody good horse trainer too. Salisbury has a multi-talented philanthropic board. Alex Goodwin and Peter Tregold are the trustees of the Injured Jockeys Fund. Goodwin, who brings a wealth of experience with him from the world of rugby trauma injuries, is interested in the general welfare and care of injured jockeys. Does your daughter's school still have Douglas Bader's legs, he asked me, as only a medic can, while we were looking through the runners for the first race. Make no mistake, this race course is run by people who really understand racing. How clever of them to recruit local farmer Minette Batters onto the board. Or should I say Baroness Batters, given her appointment to the House of Lords as a result of the brilliant job she did as the chair of the National Farmers Union. The Baroness wasn't racing last week because she was out and about promoting her new book, Harvest, A Farmer's Story of Heritage, Home and Hope, which is a must read. By coincidence, I heard her being interviewed on the Times radio on my way home, and I was so blown away by her that I immediately bought the audiobook. Yes, I did pull over and I listened to it. She applied for the position of chair of the British Horse Racing Authority when Lord Allen was appointed and didn't even get an interview. WTF! Thank God they were appointed new headhunters in the search for the next chair. The Baroness rode out for David Ellsworth in her younger days, was married to a jockey, rode in point to points and sits as a cross bencher in Westminster, which would presumably make her very effective at lobbying on the behalf of racing. I very much doubt she will be reapplying this time around for the chair, having been treated so disrespectfully last time. So, someone at the BHA Nominations Committee should get off their arse and beg her to. Salisbury is basically a non-for-profit operation and has to make some difficult decisions about races it runs. If it puts on moderate 6-furlong handicap, it gets loads of runners and the maximum media rights payment. But who, quite frankly, wants to watch more of that type of race than they have to? However, if he puts on a race such as the Persian Punch Conditioned Stakes, which can attract the likes of Travel Man and Truism, the race is unlikely to attract more than 8 runners, and it gets punished under the media rights obligations. So what is it to do? Try to attract interesting, diverse horses that appeal to racegoers, or just put on cannon fodder handicaps? In Salisbury's favour, the on-the-collar climb to the winning post makes it a fantastic track for young horses. Its maiden and novice races attract seriously nice horses, something its knowledgeable crowd loves. It's no coincidence that Salisbury is the second oldest racecourse in England. Not only is the topography perfect, but the chalk-based and as surrounding areas, which explain why so many good training yards are close by. Richard Hannon, Ralph Beckett and Marcus Dragoning, to name but 3. The list of great horses who have run here also underlines what a good track it is. Mill Reef, Tap on Wood, Brigadier General, Indian Ridge, Dashing Blade, Blanchine, Sir Percy, an ARC winners, Alfonso and Blue Stocking. If His Excellency wants to see the foundations of great sports that ties the UK and the UAE together, he will never have a better day out than a country than at Salisbury Racecourse. Only as long as he doesn't drive down the 303 to get there. I recommend he takes a train or a helicopter. That story, The Turf, was written by Charlie Brooks from The Spectator magazine.
0: My vision is to be a doctor. This is from the Herald Sun on Monday the 20th of July, and it's by Phoebe Griffith. Now, when Anna Dang, who is legally blind, tells people she is studying to become a doctor, not everyone understands why. But after spending 18 months in hospital and overhearing her family being told, "You might need to say goodbye," Miss Dang, 21, promised herself she would never be held back by her health and instead would become just like the doctors who saved her life. Miss Dang has been blind her entire life, with just 2% vision in her left eye and none in her right. She is defying all odds in her second year of university, studying for a Bachelor of Biomedical Science at Deakin. "I always wanted to do medicine, but I'm blind. I come from a low socio-economic background, and I thought, how can you be blind and a doctor at the same time?" she said. "But I had an epiphany. I was given another chance to live, and witnessing all the care I received throughout those 2 years, I really want to study medicine. I thought, I'm going to take a stab in the dark. Regardless if no one's done it before, I want to give it my all." Miss Dang was given a 1% chance of survival after being hospitalised with a severe gut infection directly after she recovered from anorexia nervosa. She missed out on her peak high school years and therefore did not graduate with an ATAR, which forced her to complete complex bridging courses in order to even apply for university. When Miss Dang applied, she told Deakin University, "I know it's not the same, but I cook, I clean, I do lots of things like use a knife and cut with scissors, and I have a lot of assisted technology to help." Now, with the help of her seeing eye dog Kylie, Miss Dang travels from Preston to Burwood for all her classes and practical assignments. She is the only blind person in Australia to study biomedicine. To manage her work, she uses AI technology to reformat course materials, while a camera attached to her microscope sends live images to a computer that describes the slides for her. "I have to accept that I'm not going to be the doctor that does procedural things. I'm just going to do a lot of consultations, and I'm okay with that. I am real with my peers. I know I'm never going to be able to insert a cannula, for example. That's just not safe for the patient. As long as I get to be a doctor, and I get to deliver medical care to patients, I don't mind that. Vision Australia Chief Mission Officer Chris Edwards said students with a disability were often forced to navigate inaccessible systems before they even enter the classroom. Accessible enrolment, processes, course material and digital platforms are essential to ensuring students with disabilities can participate equally, Mr. Edwards said. Anna's story is a powerful reminder that talent and ambition are not limited by disability. After completing her undergraduate degree, Anna planned to complete an honours year before pursuing postgraduate medicine with a focus on congenital heart disease. People with disabilities are capable of so much more than society often expects, she says. My vision is to be a doctor. It was from the Herald Sun on the 20th of July. It was written by Phoebe Griffiths. And Anna, if you're listening, we all wish you the best in your pursuit to be a doctor.
1: That's a great story and obviously very relevant for where we're working. And you've got to admire the courage for aspiring to achieve such a great goal. Our next story, grieving the loss of famous people we never knew. The story is written by Gemma Tongini from The Age newspaper. Darren Hinch has died. I know I'm not here, but Darren Hinch has died. I sent a message in disbelief to our team group chat on Friday last week, moments after having seen the news break online. The reference to "I know I'm not here" is because I was trying to claw back some time off after an intense few weeks without a break. As an act of aggressive self-intervention, I banned myself from muted the chat to avoid distraction and FOMO. News of Hinch's death demanded a temporary break in my digital day off. I felt so big. "I feel old," one of my colleagues responded. "I did too, but even more than that, I felt a strange sense of personal loss." It makes no sense because I never knew Hinch, though we had interacted online in cyber jungle that is X. Mostly we exchanged pleasantries about music. Don McLean, from my memory, my musical tastes have stronger boomer leanings, and of course politics and journalism. It's funny the impact that they have, these moments when these icons of our then and our now leave us. It hits us with a weirdly unexpected force. A different kind of grief, but a grief all the same. When the news broke, I had to be reminded that Hinch was no longer a young man. He died after an excellent innings. For a moment, I was taken back to my youth in Western Australia when I was an aspiring journalist. Hinch came along with the likes of Ray Martin, Yana Wendt, were the ones I dreamed of emulating. When news broke this week that the actor Sam Neill had gone gentle into that good night, there I was again, in that strange land of being kicked in the guts but trying to rationalise it in the context of the cold hard facts. I did not know this person. During this past week or so, I've been trying to unpick, at least, my own mind. The mixed set of emotions, the death of people we never knew, whose lives we connected with from afar and only via a heavily filtered version. I mean, on the obvious level, I get the form part of our story, and we are humans, but it's our story. Why do some deaths hit us harder than others? And why do some make me warily look at myself in the mirror and recalibrate my remaining days? While others sucker punch me in the guts while the force of memory, others, well, there's nothing to speak of. Take the death of Princess Diana. I remember exactly where I was having lunch with my friends at the also departed Sicilian restaurant in Perth, Subiaco. I went to the bathroom, came back. My friend looked up at me and said, "Princess Diana has been killed in a car crash." Many were distraught at the news. I know people who wept. I was sad, but not shocked. I figured she was hardly the kind of woman whose story would involve dying peacefully in her sleep at an old age. Her life was electric, and it was a firework. It was defiant and brave after her divorce from Charles, and she lived with the pace and a flair of a Formula One driver. A long life and a quiet death, not for her. When Friends star Matthew Perry died a few years back. That was different. Who didn't love his goofy oddball Chandler Bing? I was so sad. At the loss, it was a waste. And his struggle to be free. I was so sad. But I didn't see Perry's death as a mirror to my own immortality. I mean, we're more or less the same age, but he had a long and public battle with addiction. There was no sense of God, and he could be with me. I was not addicted to horse tranquilizers, for starters. I was sad, but not that sad when Robert Duvall died. Duvall, who was old enough to be my dad, possibly old enough to be my grandfather, he was my Tom Hagen, my Boo Radley. For Gregory Peck's Atticus Finch, Duvall brought form and feeling to characters that were so important to my world at a time of life when you're starting to explore reading, watching and listening, forming views, seeing the world through different eyes. I didn't just love To Kill a Mockingbird. I read my copy until it fell apart. Literally, I did just love the Godfather movies. My dad would watch them together, talk endlessly about the merits of each installment. His favourites was part two. I'm contrarian and that I have become fond of the third movie, probably because Talia Shire's Connie enjoys a full circle of redemption from the battered young wife she was in part one to where she is settles the family business in the final installment. I loved her so much, The Godfather Part 3 was like Adelaide, just deeply misunderstood. When Duvall died at a ripe old age, I was inexplicably glum for a day. I pulled out my tattered copy of To Kill a Mockingbird, missing it to cover page and reread it. I watched The Godfather Part 1 again. I wallowed, and it was good. For a Generation X perspective, 2026 has been hard on the heart. So many of our cohorts have gone. Actors Eric Dane, James Vanderbeek, both of them, my age, more or less, both stolen cruelly from horrible diseases, ravaged and then physically, emotionally. And that's where the dynamic shifts. The feeling of grief, it's not just about the degree of fame. For example, it's about the age and stage of life. My high school friend, Tanya, was bereft. I mean that. She was musician Prince had died. She mourned him hard. Me, I remember grooving away on a sticky dance floor at Claremont's Club Bayview and the DJ blasted his song Kiss, which I knew was a hit when Tom Jones covered it. Perhaps there are two lines of delineation, those who died at Hollywood kind of death and ones who bite sex and drugs and rock and roll. There's a difference between the two kinds of death and one that comes after a long life. To me at least, that's more of a mirror to my own sense of mortality. And the older I get, the more keenly I feel it. The other layer is the one that's more sensitive to the touch, more tender as the years progress, as a deep stuff as the heart. It contains layers of tenderness that get buried in the business of life. Then a moment, perhaps a few notes from a song, a lines from a film or a page of a book, like wellspring memories come flooding back and transport us to moments that were born. The soundtrack to your first kiss, your first heartbreak, the music that was playing when you got your first job, the book you read that opened your mind in what felt like another dimension. The song I had playing on the little speaker in Dad's hospital as he went to heaven. I can't hear Brooke Legwood's What a Beautiful Name without crying. I can't hear the love theme from Cinema Paradiso without thinking of my mum. I can't hear The Kinks' Lola without being transported back to riding in the car with my brother and my dad on the way to school. For what's it worth, and it's Bono's time to go, I will need to have compassionate leave. It is what it's like. I don't make these rules, but apparently my heart does. We can't control it, we can't stop it, and we aren't so grateful for that. I know I am. That story, Grieving the Loss of Famous People We Never Knew, written by Gemma Tonghini from the Age newspaper.
0: Cuba edges towards breakdown as power cuts and US meddling push society to the brink. From The Guardian on the 18th of July 2026, by Raradik Nicole in Havana. When Cuba's national grid collapses, as it did for the third time in 10 days on last Tuesday, a collective groan spreads across its cities and people wonder again whether the island's antiquated electricity system may soon become unrecoverable. The 777-mile-long Caribbean island of 9.5 million people has been sweltering under a six-month-long oil blockade imposed by the US, part of a pressure campaign to bring down its communist government. But the perilous state of Cuba's infrastructure goes far further back. The backbone of the system is still the big power plants, said Jorge Piñon, a senior engineer researcher at the University of Texas. They are old, broken, and tired. With summer temperatures now in the mid-30s and humidity at 80%, tempers on the street have begun to break. For many, the nationwide collapses mesh seamlessly with already withering local blackouts. Where once salsa filled the streets, now the drumming of pots and pans has become the country's soundtrack. Carrilazos that represent the shared misery of no sleep, ruined food, and fading hopes of reprieve. Electricity returns only sporadically. An hour isn't enough time to run the pump, to get water, or to charge phones. Alberto, a middle-aged man, yelled through a cacophony of pans in Havana's Vedado neighborhood last week. People want the government to act right now. The government, however, says it has few options. We've said it before. There is a total absence of fuel, said Vincent de la Olivi, the Minister of Energy. And we do not have access to spare parts for our thermoelectric units. Ever since the 3rd of January, when the US military abducted President Nicolas Maduro in Venezuela, Donald Trump has promised Cuba will fall. Whether I free it, take it, I think I can do anything I want with it, he told reporters at the White House in March. In its efforts to achieve this, Washington has used sanctions to destroy Cuba's industries. Foreign companies doing business on the island, from hotel operators, airlines, miners, and shipping companies, have been driven out, or in the cases, such as the Canadian nickel miner Sherritt, have drawn up plans to stay by selling its interests to Ray Washburn, a former advisor to Trump. We have 7 containers in Kingston and another 40 in China, but we have no idea when or if they will arrive, said an electric car importer. In May, a court in Florida charged 94-year-old Raul Castro with murder, 30 years after the shooting down of small planes out of Miami, dropping leaflets on Havana, and opening the possibility of a Venezuelan-style extraction. Even before the US cranked up the pressure, the Cuban state was weak, having fallen into the grip of hyperinflation during the pandemic. Now, services are faltering. Cuba was for years one of the safest countries in Latin America. Now crime is blossoming with fights on the streets, cars and houses being broken into, and muggings with violence. Police, once ubiquitous, are hard to find, and victims complain they take hours to turn up. They're still here, though. Prisoners Defenders, a Madrid-based group, said the number of political prisoners had risen to 1,306, with newcomers such as Hector Ocho Vergara detained after taking part in a peaceful demonstration against blackouts and water shortages in Chago de Avila. But Cuba's most famous political prisoner, the artist Luis Manuel Otero Alcantara, was on his way to exile in the US on Saturday after serving a 5-year term for disorderly conduct. He's being held in an unknown location for a week while his visa is arranged.
1: Our next story.
6: Yes. You're going to continue reading this one?
1: Oh, it's a double, is it?
6: Yeah.
1: Cool. Here we go. When former Olympian Liz Morgan Brett toured remote. Oh, no, that's not the right one. There we go. Sorry, listeners. The Colombian government determination to appear united has appeared to be under strain. For months now, the US has been leaking its discussions on possible deal over political and economic reforms. Negotiations channeled through Raúl Rodríguez Castro, the grandson of Raúl Castro. Last week, the 42-year-old Castro gave an interview to the US Today, inviting reporters that one of his grandfather's old offices in Havana, then Angepos, a smart city restaurant, he was wearing Hermes sneakers, a Rolex, carrying official documents in a Salvadorian Farrago bag. "It pains me that many people can't live the way I do," he told reporters, adding that while he had no interest in politics, if some point the revolution needs help for me to step up, I will. The result was an uproar from musicians, academics, former diplomats, and just people on the street who were outraged by such a display from someone who is, in the words of the respected academic, Waldo Cesar Ganache, without recognised institutional public function. Most telling, though, was the anger of young Cubans associated with the government. To usurp the functions of the government, to assume the public role from which no one can be elected, to proclaim yourself a spokesperson for measures or new directions of the country, would anyone else be allowed to do that? Wrote Michelle Torres Corona, whose Con Filo program on Cuban television was recently considered the epitome of state propaganda. Earlier in the crisis, the US made clear that it had been looking for someone to be its Delcy, the equivalent of Venezuelan Delcy Rodriguez, who took Maduro's position as president of Venezuela and is now working hand in glove with Washington. But Michael Buschermast, the chairman of Cuba and Cuban-American Studies at the University of Miami, thinks Rodriguez Castro's USA Today interview may signal a collapse to such negotiations, calling it instead a cry for irrelevance. He said, "I think there's an open question as to who exactly he speaks for and whether the channel for communication with him is ongoing or not." Certainly, having gone into the lull during the World Cup, the war drums are once again banging us from the US 90 miles to the north. In the unlikely surrounds of the Bitmore Hotel in Coral Gables, Jeb Bush, the former Florida governor, stood next to an Iranian Shahed drone and attempted to link Cuba with Iran over unconfirmed reports that Cuba has bought 300 attack drones. "I think it's important to recognize that Iran has constantly been working with Cuba," he said. In the White House, Trump followed up saying, "We are not going to allow that to happen." Meanwhile, Cuban government efforts to show willing by opening up an economy, announcing 176 as yet to be enacted measures, expanding the private sector and inviting investment were dismissed by the US State Department as superficial smokescreens. The grid was reconnected by 7 a.m. on Wednesday, with people cheering if their block received electricity. But everyone knew it was only temporary. Since then, across Cuba, the blackouts have been worse than before. Laura Garcia, an illustrator and single mother from Havana's 10 to October neighborhood, said the neighbors now lived only to present. That story, Cuba edges towards breakdown as power cuts, US meddling push, from The Guardian, 18th of July.
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4: Welcome back. You're listening to the afternoon review, and I've got the next article. The kindness of strangers. After losing my wife and son, I ate alone one Father's Day, and another diner paid my bill. From The Guardian on the 20th of July 2026 by Alan Renfrey, as told to Katie Cunningham. I lost my wife in 2020 and my son in 2021. A few years later, I was living alone in a retirement complex when I decided to go out one night for dinner. There was a little Vietnamese restaurant nearby that my wife and I used to frequent, which had excellent food and held many happy memories. It just so happened to be Father's Day. I dined alone, ordering my usual rice paper rolls. When I went to settle the bill, the lass behind the counter told me my meal had already been paid for. "What do you mean, paid for?" I asked. She answered that a couple who had left the restaurant a few minutes before had paid for my meal. She said the lady in that couple had remarked that it was not fair that a man had to sit alone on Father's Day, so they picked up the check. I have no idea who they were. I went out into the car park to look around to see if I could spot anyone nearby who might have just left the restaurant, but I couldn't. I got to admit that when I got to my car, I sat inside and I had a good weep. That lady would not have known my circumstances. She knew nothing about me. All she saw was a man eating alone on Father's Day, and she wanted to do something about it. I am indebted to those strangers who brought a little light to a dark day. The Kindness of Strangers, from The Guardian on the 20th of July 2026 by Alan Renfrey, as told to Katie Cunningham.
5: Our next story. The community laundry working to reduce heart disease in the Northern Territory comes from The Guardian, the 19th of July, written by Douglas Smith, the Indigenous Affairs reporter. When former Olympian Liz Morgan-Brett toured remote Aboriginal communities in 2018, she saw firsthand the impact of unsafe living conditions. There were scabies infections, crusted scabies, and those secondary complications that stem from repeated scabies infections, which are acute rheumatic fever, and heart disease, she says. Rheumatic heart disease was largely eliminated in developed nations in the mid-20th century with the advent of running water to ensure people and homes could remain clean. But in the overcrowded and broken housing in many remote communities, the disease persists. A significant contributing factor is the spread of scabies. Up to 70% of Indigenous children in remote communities contract scabies before their first birthday. If untreated, scabies sores can become infected with Group A Staphylococcus bacteria, which can lead to acute rheumatic fever and ultimately rheumatic heart disease. One of the easiest ways to reduce the rates of scabies is to ensure access to a working laundry. We knew the drivers of scabies from our communities were overcrowded housing and the lack of access to commercial-grade washers and dryers, Morgan-Brett tells The Guardian. So, what her organisation, the Indigenous-owned, not-for-profit Aboriginal Investment Group, built We built the first prototype in 2019. We shipped it out to Barunga, a remote community about 300 kilometres southeast of Darwin. Within 2 years of operation, scabies have dropped 60%, and there have been no new cases of rheumatic heart disease in Barunga, she says. We have since built and delivered six more. So across our seven laundries, we've tipped over 88 cycles of washing. Currently, the project has seven laundry sites across the Northern Territory, providing commercial-grade laundry facilities free of charge. Chairman Brogan, a teacher from the Gurumbaya, one of the communities with a laundry, was featured in a short film about the project. She says every community in the Territory should have the same facilities. The cost of laundry powder, softener, disinfectant is really high, she says. You're pretty much paying double the price to what you would normally pay in urban areas. In the community, no one really has a washing machine because the cheapest you could probably buy a washing machine is here around about $800. No one around here has that kind of money to spare. I think every remote community should have one of these laundries because scabies and rheumatic heart disease are curable and preventable. It's a basic human right. Piritha Ali was diagnosed with acute rheumatic fever 5 years ago at the age of 38. First, she says she didn't take it seriously and she didn't really understand it. It took me a while until the doctor said to me, "Do you want to live longer and see your grandchildren or your great-grandchildren grow up? Do you want to be around and alive to see your children grow?" the Warramunga and Wallapi woman says. Now 43, with three grandchildren, Ali says both rheumatic heart disease and type 2 diabetes, which she also has, are common in her hometown of Tennant Creek. As of late of December 2024, more than 11,700 people living in Australia had rheumatic heart disease and either current or past acute rheumatic fever infections. At least 80% of those with this disease are Aboriginal or Torres Strait Islanders, who are at least 20 times more likely to die from it than non-Indigenous people. A lot of our mob get diagnosed with diabetes, but they are mostly dying of heart attacks, Ali says. They were all strong and healthy, then health issues like diabetes, heart disease, and all the other health conditions started coming into our community, and it was making our mob sick. We didn't receive education or know about heart disease, acute rheumatic fever, rheumatic heart disease. We had no awareness of what we had. We had no education around it. It was really affected my health. It really affected my lifestyle. It affected me seeing other family members and friends in my community. They were also affected. First Nations Principal Research Fellow at the Menzies School of Health Research, Associate Professor Auntie Vicky Wade, has been working to reduce rates of rheumatic heart disease for more than 15 years. The Noongar elder told Guardian Australia, "Remote laundries played an important role in preventing the spread, but said it was just one small part of what was needed. It's part of the environmental health plan. They have a place, but we can't rely on remote laundries," she said. "We can't rely on one solution. It's got to be part of an endgame strategy. It's basic human rights that we got access to water. We've got to have access to washing. It's part of healthy living practices." Wade says community education and awareness is also a significant piece and is ensuring that funding for the culturally safe care and preventative measures. "We've got a blueprint for rheumatic heart disease and it's certainly an environmental health, which is really, really important," she says. That story, "The Community Laundry Working to Reduce Heart Disease in the Northern Territory," came from The Guardian, the 19th of July, written by Douglas Smith, the Indigenous Affairs reporter.
4: Lashes, langers, bozzers and belly batches. A new book decodes Cork's local slang. This is from The Guardian on the 19th of July by Rory Carroll. If Des McHale had to nominate a favourite from the lexicon of insulting and inexplicable terms that comprise Cork slang, it would have to be langer. Depending on tone and context, it can mean idiot, drunkenness or penis, a versatility that baffles outsiders and further enhances the word's value. Langer is an absolutely beautiful word, I'm very fond of it, says McHale. Hence its inclusion in the title of his new book, Langers and Lashes, A Compendium of Cork Slang, which bills itself as the most comprehensive collection of the crude, playful, savage and ingenious wordplay that inflects speech in Ireland's second city. It's an extraordinary rich area that most dictionaries avoid, McHale says. It's a very real phenomenon of language that hasn't been taken terribly seriously until now. In a foreword, the publisher, Mercia, said it had added explanatory notes to highlight some terms, historical context, and outdated social values, and that inclusion did not imply endorsement. By retaining these terms as artifacts of the past, we aim to encourage contemporary Cork speakers to embrace the city's renowned wit while rejecting harmful stereotypes. Sex, drink, and religion are common motifs. A premature ejaculator, a term attributed to the late Cork actor and comedian Neil Tobin, is a fellow who must go to the gents after drinking only 3 pints. Immaculate conception describes drinkers who dodge paying their round. Lash is an attractive woman. Cork, known in Ireland as the Rebel County and also the People's Republic of Cork, uses local slang more than other parts of the island, says McHale. Cork slang is very different from Dublin slang and from Belfast and from Galway. It's much more extensive. McHale is an unlikely chronicler. The 80-year-old academic is from County Mayo.

0: College Cork Emeritus Professor has authored dozens of books on puzzles and humour, including a book of Kerryman jokes that continues to sell 50 years after it was first published. A mathematician likes to collect, classify and put things together, McHale explained. His Cork slang credentials are bolstered by having five Cork-born children, including the actor Dominic McHale, who plays Sergeant Healy in the BBC sitcom Young Offenders, which is about hapless delinquents. For the compendium, McHale drew on two earlier books about Cork slang, which are no longer in print, and conversations with Cork residents. "Nearly everybody you meet has got a new word," he says. "I'm not sure why, but women seem to be a lot better at remembering the words and using them than men." Under A, there is all a bar, a warning you give when someone is about to vomit. A person who is all Gillette is dolled up. Brussels sprouts are balls of the cabbage. To be ill is to feel like a small hospital or to be barely above ground. A wooden suit is a coffin. Baz is female pubic hair, not to be confused with Bazza, a cheap self-administered haircut, or Bozza, an attractive person. To be doggy-wide is to be very careful. A belly bachelor is an opportunist who cultivates friendships for free meals. To tell someone to get lost, you say, "Bite back the bag of me bollocks." To lob the gob is to try to kiss someone. A martyr for the square thing is someone with a strong libido. To fertilise the stars is to urinate in a field. And to raise the froth is to urinate conspicuously. Adullamoo, derived from Ag Dul Amu, Irish for getting lost, is an unreliable person, and a Gedgy Mean is a small, unhappy person. "Not all the terms were necessarily coined in Cork, but are commonly heard there," said McHale. Tosser, defined as a synonym for langer, made a controversial appearance in Parliament this week during a clash with the Tao Sech, Michael Martin, the opposition leader, Mary Lou McDonald, who said, "Jesus, he's a real tosser," a remark that entered the official records. Lashes, langers, bozzers and belly bachelors. A new book decodes Cork's local slang. This is from The Guardian on the 19th of July. And it's by Rory Carroll.
1: Well, we have said before that our stories are diverse, and that story was extremely diverse, wasn't it? Our next story, Into the Wild, inspired by my life of adventure, but learned the wrong lessons about freedom, came from The Guardian, 18th of July, written by Morgan De Silva, as told to Olivia Landry. It's 5:30 a.m. and I'm waking up on a granite slab overlooking the Domeland Wilderness with nothing but forest, stone and silence for miles. I'm 44 days into hiking the Pacific Crest Trail, a journey of about 2,650 miles from the Mexican border to Canada through the desert scrubland, pine forest, deep valleys, volcanic terrain and alpine mountains. Each day I walk about 20 miles with everything I need for the next 4 months on my back. I was 16 when I first watched Into the Wild, the film telling the true story of Christopher McCandless, an adventurer who gave up his middle-class life to live in the wilderness. I've always had a sense of adventure, and I was enticed by the idea of breaking away from my expectations and moving through the world at my own terms. I began to fantasise about escaping from my North London bubble to live somewhere as remote and as unknown as the wild American landscapes in the film. Over the next 20 years, that itch took me all over. 3 months in India, 4 months in Nepal, and 5 months in Brazil. In between jobs and studies, whenever I felt stuck, I'd set off on an adventure, hoping it might help me understand who I was and what I wanted from life. These trips shaped me, but I always chasing the next one. The next view, the next experience. I was worried. I was

0: missing something and believing freedom was still out of my reach. That changed with my time, and I've even begun to see into the wild differently. At 16, I was in awe of Christopher's rejection of life that he felt prescribed. But as I got older, I stopped admiring his abandonment of society, started noticing the cost of doing so. I began to understand that the older characters in the film had warned him that freedom means little if it comes at the expense of people you leave behind. Then, one evening in my late 20s, while living in Los Angeles, I was walking home one night when I realized how lonely I felt in a city of millions. I miss my family, I miss my friends, so I moved back to London, put down roots, nurturing relationships, instead of looking for the next escape. This year, when I finally set out to hike the Pacific Crest Trail in April, an adventure I'd fantasized for almost two decades, it wasn't because I wanted to run away from my life, it was because I wanted to move towards something, to have a deeper connection with nature and trust myself. Hiking has become kind of a walking meditation for me, a way to deal with my anxiety, with my thoughts get too loud. I find myself constantly stopping in awe of the immense beauty around me, cactus flowers, desert bluebells, incredible sunsets. The biggest thing on the trail has taught me is to take life at one step at a time. Sounds simple, and it's often said, but it's come to mean something much more to me. I feel a huge sense of gratitude, not just for the extraordinary landscapes, but for being able to experience life one day at a time. There's a peace that is not needing to have everything figured out, and instead trusting the next step, then the next one after that. Alone on the side of the mountain, I never feel lonely. I've learned that loneliness and isolation aren't the same thing. If anything, I feel comforted by the isolation, especially knowing that I have those roots back home. I realize now that the freedom I was looking for all those years ago was a freedom of the mind rather than a physical escape, and that's, I discovered, can be found anywhere. The story, Into the Wild, inspired my life of adventure, but I learned the wrong lessons about freedom. It came from The Guardian, 18th of July, written by Morgan De Silva, as told to Olivia Landry.
1: Love story. Why these best friends plan on being buried side by side. This is from ABC Lifestyle on the 19th of July, and it's by Tanya Differding and Ella Crofts, as told to Kelly Scott. Now, Tanya Differding and Ella Crofts met as teenagers and have been inseparable ever since. The best friends, now aged 43, are even planning to care for one another in old age and by neighbouring cemetery plots in their home of Geelong. Whether it's romantic, platonic, heartbreaking or surprising, this love story series is about love in all its forms. Tanya. We met when we were 19 through our boyfriends at the time who were friends. Ella was this cute little bubbly blonde who had a unique sense of style I really admired. Lots of colour, always some sequins or glitter somewhere. We were best friends from the moment we met. I felt like I'd met my kindred spirit. We both lived at home and I'd pick her up each night in my Holden Gemini and the world would be our oyster. She was super gregarious, a real extrovert like me and always up for everything. I've always known that Ella has something special about her. She has that extra something and everyone she meets falls in love with her. Ella. Some of my fondest memories of those early days were when Tanya and I would hit the rave scene with our bracelets that said, "If lost, return to Tanya," or Ella. We had matching 1-megapixel digital cameras that we got zero photos from because we were too busy having such a good time. It is still that way. We had that real live-in-the-moment spirit, and we are still trying to live our lives like that. Everything is fleeting, and we like to make the most of life while we can. Love it while it's there and know that it could end at any moment, and that's okay. We named my house Enjoy It While It Lasts, and Tanya brought me a plaque with a phrase for the front door. Tanya. We've supported each other through hardships like death of loved ones and countless broken hearts. We've both had mental illness struggles and understand each other. When one of us is depressed, we know what to say and do as we have that in common. She looked after me 4 years ago when I had a mental health breakdown and was diagnosed with depression, ADHD and anxiety. She did my washing, fed me, drank vodka with me at 2 a.m. in the kitchen on a random Tuesday. We both laughed to get through the dark times and will always be able to make the other person laugh no matter how bad things are feeling. Her sister passed away 10 years ago and they were very close. This was really hard for her and I didn't know how to support her at the time. I was there, but I didn't know how to talk about it. Ella. Tanya supported me so much after my sister Steph died. She says she still didn't know how, but she was there for me. It helped to fill the giant void and pulled me out of a really dark place. Tanya was a brilliant mind and can reframe any problem to make it feel smaller and manageable, and she does it all with good grace and humour. When I'm sad, she knows exactly how to cheer me up, and I would be lost without her. Tanya. We ring each other every morning on the way to work. She often rings me on lunch break, then once at night. It always ends with a good night, love you. I go to bed with a smile. Despite us having partners throughout life, Ella will always be my soulmate and one of the most important people in my life. When we were 20, we used to sit in the car and promise that when we hit 40, we'd do a Thelma and Louise and drive off a cliff together so we could die together. We thought life ended at that stage. We'd be old and there'd be no more fun to be had. We both have early onset Alzheimer's disease in our families. But it's okay because we know that even if one of us or both of us lose our memories, we'll still be together and that doesn't make any of it seem so bad. When we retire, we plan to live together for as long as we're able, and all going to plan, we'll be in the same aged care facility. I couldn't have survived this long without her, and not half as happily. Ella, Tanya and I each tell each other everything. There is never any judgment. Even the things that are buried deep and we feel ashamed of. We lift each other up every day. When we lived together, we would follow each other around the house to keep chatting, even sitting outside the toilet like we were 5 years old, so the conversation didn't have to finish. We talk about building a commune to grow old together in and playing banging tunes right until the end. We plan to purchase an ocean view plot at the Geelong Cemetery. The only time we can afford a beach view. Love story. Why these best friends plan on being buried side by side. From ABC Lifestyle on the 19th of July. By Tanya Differding and Ella Crofts. As told to Kelly Scott.
0: It's got a couple of short ones coming up here. You know, I'm a bit of a bird fancier. I like bird stories. All eyes on Puffin Cam. Bird lovers can ditch the binoculars this summer thanks to the National Trust's live stream from Northumberland Farnes Island after 250,000 viewers tuned in last year. Puffin Cam has returned to witness thousands of seabirds descending from the breeding season. June and July are the best months to see roosting puffins with their chicks. You can see that on nationaltrust.org.uk for all you bird fanciers who want to see puffins. Another quick one. PMs need a safe room. London, Britain Security Services have advised vulnerable MPs to set up a safe room in their homes in case of attacks as concerns grow for politicians' safety. High-risk individuals, including MPs, local councillors, foreign dissidents, recently received updated guidance from the National Protective Society and Authority, suggesting they set up a safe area where they can take shelter if their homes are targeted by hostile actors.
1: Well, I think that brings us to the end of the afternoon review for today. I'm Simon Whitehead. Thanks, Peter, for reading with me today.
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1: Coming up this afternoon, The Green Guide, Aussie Gardeners, and The High Note. And that will be featuring a fascinating article about Indigenous heavy metal music. 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

Welcome to The Green Guide, readings from The Age supplement that is dedicated to covering the latest in television and streaming. I'm Andrew Matter, and the articles you'll be hearing today are from the Thursday, July the 16th edition of The Green Guide. The first article today is on page 2, Hindsight, entitled, Why Julia Roberts Had to Join This Show. The Hollywood legend called this story magical and signed on quickly to narrate the Irish series, reports Debbie Enker. Who gets fan mail from Julia Roberts? Irish civil servant Ronan Heshen certainly didn't anticipate it in response to his debut novel, but that's what happened after Leonard and Hungry Paul was published in 2019. 6 years later, the Oscar-winning American actor agreed within hours to the invitation to narrate the six-part TV adaptation. Roberts' warm, whimsical tone is perfect for this delightful comedy drama, which had its Australian premiere in May and is now streaming on ABC iView. But this utterly original charmer still hasn't attracted the attention it deserves. Sweet, quiet and gentle are not typical descriptions applied admiringly to shows designed for adults. For kids, maybe, but recommended viewing for an older audience tends to attract more vigorous types of endorsement. Gripping, groundbreaking, propulsive, addictive. One of the many delights of this poignant yet potent production is its carefully calculated restraint, a lightness of touch that director Andrew Chaplin and the beautifully cast actors bring to the tale of ostensibly ordinary people going about their lives. Although, as Alex Lowther, who plays Leonard, has observed, there's something quite bold about its gentleness. In the best possible way, the series is deliberately out of tune with its times. Adapted by Richie Conroy and Mark Hodgkinson, the series follows the outwardly unexceptional lives of the two men of the title, mild-mannered friends in their early 30s living in suburban Dublin. Leonard happily shares a home with his widowed mother Elizabeth, Amelia Crowley, and has an office job ghostwriting children's encyclopedias. Hungry Paul, Laurie Kynaston, whose name remains unexplained, lives with his parents, Helen Behan and Lorcan Cranich, and sister Grace, Neame Branigan, and has a Monday morning job as a postie. Grace's impending wedding provides a frame for the story. The show focuses on the rhythms and rituals of the title character's daily lives. Neat and precise Leonard, waking and heading to work, dealing with his arrogant boss, Paul Reed, Hungry Paul happily eating his customary breakfast and visiting an ageing hospital patient, meetings where the pair sit comfortably in silence. The men are content with their routines and a friendship that revolves around a mutual passion for board games. However, for different reasons, each begins to ponder life's possibilities and to wonder if the universe might have more to offer them. As their world comes to vivid, lovingly evoked life, it also emerges that both have supportive and protective mothers. In an early flashback, Elizabeth is called into a school meeting to face concerns that teachers seem unable to get through to her impassive young son. As the bespectacled boy stares dreamily into the middle distance, Elizabeth, unperturbed, simply explains, "Leonard, like his father, simply lacks a eureka face." While visiting an aquarium, Hungry Paul's mother Helen has an epiphany that her boy resembles a sunfish, possessing an idiosyncratic charm, drifting contentedly through the waters of life at his own pace. She resolves to never ask more of him than to move at just the pace that nature has intended. An irresistible, uplifting current of empathy and tolerance bubbles through the series as it details the changes that motivate the men to reconsider their circumstances and encourages them to alter their established patterns. For Hungry Paul, one of these is Grace's wedding, which will mark a significant shift for his family. For Leonard, there's the arrival of a vivacious new colleague, office fire warden Shelley, Jamie Lee O'Donnell. Ronan Heshen, who is also known as blues musician Mumblin' Def Row, said during the BBC's promotion of the series that he never really had an ambition to be a writer. But he explained that after his kids were born, I began to notice quiet people. The world seemed like a very intense place, and it was going in the wrong direction. I started thinking about all the gentle people and how much kindness is expressed in private. We know what confident people think because they never stop telling us,
and they speak with such certainty. It's the people who may be standing back and reflecting on life. I just wanted to write about that and celebrate it. Julia Roberts has called the book magical, and this TV adaptation generates a comparable feeling of joy and wonder. And of course, there are five notable Irish and Northern Irish shows. The Emerald Isle has been punching above its weight in producing inventive TV in recent years. Some Irish series, such as Normal People, Derry Girls and Bad Sisters, have drawn global attention, but others, like this one, have passed under the radar. Here are a few more you might have missed. The Lovers on Binge. Rom-coms don't come spikier than this celebrity commoner union, with an odd couple that meets in the midst of a brawl and a suicide attempt. Seamus, Johnny Flynn, is a smooth and successful British TV journalist working in Belfast. Janet, Royson Gallagher, is a volatile supermarket worker. Theirs is a rocky road loaded with surprises, delights and discomforting detours. The Dry on SBS On Demand. It's hard for a recovering alcoholic in a community that lubricates every occasion with a drink. That's the challenge facing Shiv Sheridan, Royson Gallagher, when she heads home to Dublin after years of living in London. Written by playwright Nancy Harris and hailed as an Irish Fleabag, the black comedy seamlessly switches gears, juxtaposing the character's vulnerability, grief or despair with brisk, unsentimental humour. Blue Lights, SBS On Demand. Created by former journalists Declan Lawn and Adam Patterson and set at a fictional Belfast police station, this skillfully plotted cop drama has its peelers dealing with everything from domestic disturbances and teen homelessness to organised crime. Creating a vibrant community of rookies and veterans, it vividly portrays a city scarred by sectarian violence. A shock shooting in the first season reverberates through the two compelling seasons that have followed so far, and a fourth is on its way. Say Nothing, Disney Plus. Based on the non-fiction book by Patrick Radden Keefe, this deeply unsettling 9-part dramatisation spans 3 decades as it explores the troubles and the history of the IRA. Focusing on the Price sisters, Dolores, played in different periods by Lola Pettigrew and Maxine Peake, and Marion, Hazel Dupe and Helen Behan, it also takes in the disappearance of Jean McConville, Judith Roddy, and the rise of Sinn Féin politician Gerry Adams, Josh Finnan. Powerfully evoking the brutality of life in Belfast, it's confronting, profoundly moving, and steeped in sorrow. This Way Up, BritBox. Ailing B and Sharon Horgan star as sisters Ayn and Shona, as Ayn shakily recovers from a nervous breakdown and takes a job as a tutor to the young son of a recent widower, Tobias Menzies. As in many Irish comedies, there's darkness around the edges of this tale of recovery, and things don't tend to run smoothly. Alongside the character's fragility, there's ferocity, with the London-set series propelled by a welcome unpredictability. And Leonard and Hungry Paul is on ABC iView. And that was Why Julia Roberts Had to Join This Show, reported by Debbie Enker on page 2. Next is a focus on drama. On page 3, an article entitled How Do You Follow Bump? With Slow Horses in a Hospital? Set in a run-down Sydney hospital full of medical misfits, the F Ward stars one of Bump's breakout stars, reports Laura Agnew. The term sophomore slump commonly refers to the challenge of sustaining or building an early success when expectations are higher the second time around. If anyone in Australian TV had a right to be concerned about falling victim to it, it's Kelsey Munro. As the creator of beloved and award-winning series Bump, which ran for 5 seasons and finished with a Christmas special in 2025, there's a considerable amount of pressure on the journalist turned TV writer's shoulders to turn out a follow-up series with as much heart as her first. Oh, I definitely felt the pressure, she says. I mean, mostly from myself. You just kind of have to do the best you can with every single project and make it as good as it can possibly be. That she decided to try her hand at one of the silver screen's most archetypal genres, the medical drama, is testament to her creative mettle. Munro's new series, The F Ward, follows a group of misfit doctors in waiting
at a fictional Northern Beaches hospital, The Pines. Under the stewardship of the formidable Dr. Gloria Wall, Anna Friel, and her enterprising 21C, Dr. Curtis Parker, Dan Wiley, six medical interns get one last chance to complete their training and become fully fledged doctors. But fans of The Pitt won't find themselves familiarly breathless, at least not for the whole episode, because the F Ward's twist on a hospital drama brings workplace comedy elements to the fore. Munro, her co-creator Dan Edwards, and executive producer John Edwards, took their time getting the formula just right. There were lots of earlier iterations of the show before we brought everything we were trying to do together in this version, says Munro. We eventually landed on the premise being, it's like Apple TV's Slow Horses in a hospital. The result is a six-part series that balances high stakes and emergency room earnestness with love triangles, familial tension, and cutting one-liners. I love smart dialogue between clever people, and a hospital was a natural setting for that, says Munro. The decision to set the series in an underfunded hospital, where the exterior of the building looks as though it may literally crumble to the sea if just one more storm rolls through, was a deliberate one too. Familiar headlines of long emergency room wait times, hazardous environments, and chronically understaffed or underpaid health sectors all became important considerations in bringing the most realistic and relevant setting to life on screen. It's really incredible what our health professionals do, especially when you get to see them up close, says Munro. They're everyday people doing extraordinary things. But in the context of a patched-together place like The Pines, you sort of have to improvise your way through it. I think that's true of a lot of people working in the health system. Nothing's perfect, and you have to just make it work. A team of experts were on hand to ensure medical procedures were as true to life as they could be, and when your audience has seen every imaginable medical emergency played out, whether their preferred hospital is ER's County General or Grey's Anatomy's Settle Grace, that sort of detail really does matter. Before shooting commenced, the team of would-be doctors were put through their paces in a boot camp run by real-life emergency doctors. They stitched up oranges, revised CPR, pretended to scrub in practiced, and the basic medical skills that would form the backdrop of every patient interaction. Leveling up is in some ways a common theme of the F Ward, whether it's with a citrus fruit, needle and thread, or orchestrating the design and construction of an entire emergency department in a few short weeks. But for Munro, she's come a long way. I kind of learned on the job with Bump, she says. I went from having zero knowledge of how production works 6 or 7 years ago to now being able to apply everything I've learned along the way in a new context. Munro also learnt that having the right chemistry on screen was something you live or die by. Having been responsible for the lightning-in-a-bottle combination of Leeds' Claudia Carvan, Angus Sampson, Carlos Sanson Jr. and Natalie Morris, casting director Kirsty McGregor, who returns to duty for the F Ward, set a high bar for herself. But one familiar face at The Pines was never in doubt for the role of Jimmy Safail, the headstrong intern who finds himself balancing romantic workplace entanglements and a hidden health condition with a relentless drive to succeed. Fans of Bump will recognise Ione Solula, who played lovable best mate Vince opposite Sanson Jr.'s Santi. Munro says there was never any doubt as to who would step into Jimmy's shoes. For the years that we were talking about getting this medical show together, we always imagined Ione as the lead young doctor, says Munro. He's a genuinely good guy with a lot of integrity, and I think his warmth really comes across on screen. For his part, Segula was always ready to scrub in. Ages ago, Dan called me and mentioned that they were trying to get something going, he says, and then I didn't hear back from him about until maybe a year before we started shooting. Kelsey and Dan had a really good idea about who they wanted to see on screen, and because they knew me, it was a lot easier to write the character and for me to step into him so naturally. The Samoan-Australian actor, who was discovered by Dan Edwards and John Edwards while still attending high school in Canberra, cut his teeth on Bump, but has since gone on to appear in blockbusters such as The Fall Guy, Monarch, Legacy of Monsters, and as love interest Noah in the final season of Netflix's Heartbreak High reboot.
Being able to take on the lessons from and implement them in a much bigger piece of work has been a good growth moment for me, says Seula. Jimmy has a lot of confidence, which is something I'm learning in my personal life, so to play someone who just wants to get things done and not get lost in the details, in some ways, he's a guy I aspire to be. The F Word is on Stan from Friday. And that was How Do You Follow Bump? With Slow Horses in a Hospital, reported by Laura Agnew on page 3. This week's cover story is on page 4 and 5, entitled Play School Has Lasted for 60 Years. Will it get 60 more? The fact the ABC is now streaming into its 7th decade is no accident. While it may be powered by nostalgia, it refuses to stand still, reports Louise Rugendijk. On a Wednesday morning in March, tucked away in the ABC's Studio 22, Play School hosts Zinzi Okenyo and Khan Chang are performing Rock Around the Clock again, and again, and again. A live band is accompanying them nearby, while the show's crew pump out bubbles and spend breaks between shots, adjusting the set, which is decorated like a disco, while Morris, the teddy bear, clad in a blue sequin vest, and his canine sidekick, Scrap, are both wearing headphones. The team are filming a week of party series episodes, which celebrate the show's 60th birthday on July 18. And for any keen watcher of Play School, the under-5 set and their bleary-eyed parents, it very much presents as Play School as usual. But for the keen-eyed observer and for series producer Bryson Hall, it is not so much Play School Classic as Play School Classic Plus. That's a little bit of a magic trick that we're performing, says Hall, where people go, yeah, that's Play School, because it's got the two presenters and all that kind of stuff. But it has changed a fair bit, but it changes slowly. Filming now takes place across 4 different sets to capture 4 different segments, instead of one continuous shot, and the pace has quickened substantially. Overhead shots of the artwork, once considered discombobulating for a preschool audience, are now commonplace, and the toys even venture outside. Personal favourite, Little Ted's Big Adventure. Episodes are also no longer planned around a Monday to Friday schedule, but organised around a theme, such as dinosaurs, the beach, or our senses. Preschoolers are completely literate now. Screen literacy is beyond what ours was, says Hall, who has worked with the show since 2018. To go all the way back to the show's early days, you had to start on a wide shot of the full body of the pearl person, so the kids weren't freaked out by the close-up, thinking it was half a person. The fact Play School is now steaming into its 7th decade is no accident. While it may be powered by nostalgia, it has never stood still. First broadcast in black and white in 1966 and presented by Alistair Smart and Diane Dorgan, it is now one of the most diverse and inclusive shows on Australian television, featuring presenters with a wide range of backgrounds and different abilities. It showcased same-sex parenting more than 20 years ago with a Through the Window segment that featured two mums going on an outing with their 8-year-old daughter, and in 2016 it featured two gay dads. It has included children from Indigenous and migrant backgrounds and has long championed caring for the environment, not only through recycling materials in its craft projects, who among you hasn't turned a toilet roll into a tree, but through learning to care for habitat and animals. In short, it's made a mark, not only on its audience, but on its presenters too. I always think it's great and embarrassing that Play School is the most diverse show on Australian television, says Okenyo, who has been a part of the presenting crew since 2013. Yes, optics, but there's a lot of talk often about representing Australia on screen, and yet we don't do it. But I think what's special about Play School and what's missing from other programming in terms of diversity is the understanding that we really need it, diversity, and we always need it, and it needs to evolve. And if there's a gap, you need to fill that gap. But you really need to do that in a genuine way, not just because you were told to. And because I've been on the show coming up to 12 years, I've met kids who are 10, 11, and meeting those brown kids and meeting those African kids. They get it, the diversity, but the parents are like, thank you. Even refugees who say, when we moved to Australia, we didn't know English. And this was a show that we watched, and my kids felt at home because they saw you. It's incredibly powerful, and that can happen and needs to happen across Australian television. In fact,
Akenyo was in the same position when she was a young fan of Play School and watching former host Trisha Goddard. It was probably watching Trish, who is an Afro-British woman. She's also an amazing journalist. But it was just that representation, says Akenyo, whose father is Kenyan. Obviously, as a kid, I didn't think about it as representation, but she was just so natural and silly, and so I think definitely I tried to channel her. For all of Play School's work in championing diversity, however, Hall says there is more work to do. Recently, we did a diversity inclusion workshop, people with disability presenting on Play School, and it was incredible and it was eye-opening, he says. It was just a thing of which we were all like, well, that's just a Play School segment. Very natural, nothing different about it at all in terms of what it normally is. For Chen, who has presented on the show since 2013, Play School's biggest draw card, and its biggest trump card in terms of future-proofing the show, is its connection with its young audience. There's something about moving with the times, yet at the same time, still holding on to the core of what makes Play School Play School, which is being settled and connection, says Chen. And that also goes hand in hand with the progress of society, really. But we've got to be really mindful of not going too far with change, that it alienates the kids at home. Akenyo agrees, likening Play School to the work of revered Japanese director Hayao Miyazaki, who was talking about how if you follow the rhythm of the child and their emotional level, and you follow that tempo and keep it small and quiet, there is no need for action, and it's so you don't need drama to happen, says Akenyo. It's moving at their pace, and it has great emotional impact, which is really important for children to build that emotional complexity and that landscape. And while Play School's 60th birthday is an occasion to be celebrated, whether it can survive another 60 years, or even 40 years, to make it an even 100, is a huge question. Its budget has been cut, and the number of episodes it produces each year has been reduced. According to a recent RMIT report, the ABC has seen a 59% decrease in new hours of Australian children's content since 2018-19. It's also staring down streamers, YouTube, and all manner of AI slop. Hall, however, is optimistic. He says despite the rise of streaming over the past 10 years, where Netflix and Disney Plus in particular have hundreds of hours of programming aimed at children, Play School's audience has grown across both free-to-air and ABC iView. I'm not sure there's any other show that Australian audiences would trust more than Play School, says Hall, and part of that growing the audience is just maintaining that trust and being in an AI-free zone. I think parents will really want that, and I can kind of see that happening already, even with the stuff that's on YouTube, with those short animations and things that you can get that do captivate a child, but not in a very good way. And parents and carers, I think, seem to be really cluing in on that now and returning to shows like Play School that have that fun, captivating nature, but have a really good educational foundation to it. Ironically, it's nostalgia that will also play a huge part in Play School's future. It's not pester power, it's parent power. It's parents and carers wanting to watch Play School with their child because they have fond memories of that, says Hall. So I'll be interested, and it'd be interesting to see how well that keeps up, because obviously between that generation and the next generation, they would have had so many other options and so many things that they watched, and Play School is only going to be a small part of that. Obviously, it was a bigger part of that 20 or 30 years ago, just purely on the amount of content that was available at the time. Nostalgia is hard to live up to, so that's the responsibility I feel like I have, where you want to keep adapting, moving along a little bit. If someone comes and turns on Play School and goes, oh, it's not the Play School I remember, or whatever, then the parents will switch off. So a little part of it is for the parent as well, just maintaining that the heart of Play School is still there, and it is. And while the Play School that they're going to watch today is going to be very different to the Play School from before, the heart of what it is, that people connect with and keep coming back to. Play School is on ABC Kids Monday to Friday and ABC iView. And that was Play School has lasted for 60 years. Will it get 60 more? Reports Louise Rugendyke for the cover story on page 4 and 5.
Staying on page 4 and 5, Craig Matheson reflects on Sam Neill's 10 best roles and where to watch them. Sam Neill, who died this week at the age of 78, was a brilliantly accomplished and versatile actor. Whatever the genre, whatever the setting, Neill delivered just what his character required. Anything Neill was, in the better for his screen presence. And as these 10 standout performances make clear, his best work was exceptional. Here follows a list. My Brilliant Career, 1979. To be viewed on ABC iView and Netflix. Riley, Ace of Spies, 1983. 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And that was Craig Matheson's reflections as to the 10 best films from his point of view of Sam Neill's work on page 4 and 5. And on page 8, Ben Popjay looks at the week ahead on free-to-air television. On Monday, July 20, The Chase Australia, 7:30 p.m. The Chase has everything a good quiz show needs. Heroes, villains, fiendishly difficult trivia, laughably easier trivia, teamwork and Larry Emder. As the host, he is quite crucial to the formula. Otherwise, proceedings could descend to the realms of pantomime with the contrived characters of the chasers who seek to deny the punters their prize. But with Emder there, everything stays on a nice, down-to-earth, even keel. The eternal everyman, always in control and reminding us it's all just good, clean fun. He is even more crucial in this special primetime edition, dubbed Larry and Friends, featuring Sonia Kruger, Joanna Griggs, Dr. Chris Brown, and David Boywood. Whether the celebrity contestants genuinely are friends of the host can't be reliably determined, but they play the part enthusiastically and are admirably unafraid of exposing their ignorance publicly. There's a definite sense these people are lording their genetic advantages over the rest of us, but the counterpoint is that when they stuff up the simple questions, we get to enjoy our intellectual superiority. And that was Ben Popjay's reflection on the week ahead on free-to-air television on page 8. Thank you for listening to Readings from the Green Guide. 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
3: G'day gardeners and welcome to today's episode of Our Aussie Gardens, brought to you from the Perth studios of Vision Australia Radio. I'm Sandra Martin and today I'm joined by Kim Rosenblum and Esther Hanbury. And Kim's going to bring us our first item.
4: And this article is from Gardening Australia magazine, June 2026, pages 31 to 37. Coastal Calling. Shaped by memories and a respect for hardy survivor plants, this Tasmanian garden is both resilient and rejuvenating. Words by Sivashnil Sanjapa. Paul Whelan's childhood holidays were spent jumping in the ocean with his surfboard, camping on the beach and making memories with family and friends. Adulthood took Paul travelling far and wide, but his favourite place for a getaway is still the beach at Dodgers Ferry, a coastal town 40 kilometres east of Hobart in Lutruwita, Tasmania, where Paul has created a cosy coastal garden at his holiday home. He says Hobart was a different place in the 90s. I grew up in the northern suburbs, the Badlands, as it was called back then. There was high unemployment, economic strife and a few opportunities. After university, I went off to travel the world, then I returned to Hobart after a difficult breakup. I was a bit lost and started taking small landscaping jobs. Today, Paul runs a thriving landscaping design business. But it was tough in the beginning. He worked out the back of a station wagon, then an old ute, then a truck. Slowly but surely, he honed his design skills, driven by his passion for gardening, his growth occurring as Hobart slowly transformed into the vibrant, happening city it is today. In 2009, a few years after returning to Hobart, Paul bought his getaway in Dodgers Ferry. Building a holiday home here was a long-term project as he focused on growing the business. Over those years, he married his partner Rebecca and they had three children, Spike, now 18, Coco, 15, and Sunny, 13. The family would travel to Dodgers Ferry for the occasional weekend of camping on the vacant block, but that was about it until Paul was able to start working on the holiday house 6 years ago. A short 10-minute walk from the beach, the 600-square-metre block is mostly garden. The one-bedroom house sits at the very back, looking out over the garden. A curved timber walkway runs from the house to the apple vat, an enclosed seating circle built using wooden barrels salvaged from a former cordial factory, where they held apple cider vinegar. Off to one side of the property, an old shed has been reinvented as a kitchenette and lounge area. Featuring a stunning sandstone wall, this building also serves as a studio for Paul. Banksias are the stalwarts of the garden. They provide year-round interest without asking too much in return. The yellow candles of silver Banksia light the garden, while the rusty-coloured cones of old man Banksia pick up the warm colours of the apple vat timber. Meanwhile, walls of zigzag leaves arch gracefully from the wiry stems of showy Banksia, complementing the ochre tones of the sandstone wall. Hardy native shrubs fill in the spaces between the banksias. Velvet Korea adds to the rustic tones while providing shelter and nectar for little birds throughout the year. A prostrate form of tick bush makes an excellent ground cover, hugging the edges of the timber path. A few tightly clipped balls of coastal rosemary add a touch of formality. Blue and silver foliage plants complete the coastal vibe. Undulating mounds of cushion bush mirror the splashing waves in the background. The silver tones are echoed by drought-tolerant non-natives such as licorice plant, a low-growing shrub native to the coastal scrub of South Africa. Cotyledon orbiculata, also native to southern Africa, has thick, succulent leaves that contrast with the fine foliage of the other silver plants. Closer to the house, a small lawn has been planted over the septic system. Paul could simply have covered the spot with gravel, but he says the lawn area is handy for a game of Finska. The key to creating a thriving coastal garden, Paul says, is to choose plants that cope with the conditions and plant them en masse. A few sparsely planted shrubs and ground covers would succumb very quickly to the dry, salty winds in Dodgers Ferry, especially as I'm not here all the time to water them. In any case, watering would be difficult as there's no municipal water supply, only rainwater tanks. The plants here are hardy survivors. Paul has thoughtfully laid them out for maximum visual impact and fortified that design with immaculate hardscaping. All the timber is salvaged, then cut, sanded and put together with precision, and a lot of the stone comes from landscaping job sites. This level of attention to detail is the result of not rushing the design. All those years while the block sat empty, Paul would take time during the family's camping trips to sit back, beer in hand, and think about the design. The outcome is a robust, striking garden that evokes memories of his childhood while providing the grounds for his children to create their own. And Paul's tips for creating a coastal garden are: choose plants that grow naturally in coastal conditions. Look for locally indigenous variants at your local native nursery. Opt for a simple plant palette instead of trying to pack in too many things. Simplicity trumps complexity, especially in small spaces. Consider contrasting textures, colours, habits and leaf shapes. Plant densely and en masse for maximum visual impact. Use recycled materials where possible when hardscaping, and prune hard and prune often. Coastal plants are used to being wind-pruned in the wild. And that was Coastal Calling from Gardening Australia, June 2026, pages 31 to 37.
5: From the Gardening Australia magazine, June 2005, on page 46 and 47, we have Problem Busters by Peter Kundal. Several years' hard work in the garden can quickly be undone by a stubborn disease, devastating pest, or even a lack of nutrients. Luckily, there's usually a solution. Here, Peter Kundal answers your most pressing questions about common problems. Fruit and nuts. How satisfying is it to pick and eat delicious fruit and nuts straight off your own tree? And how disappointing it is when they don't produce the crop you were hoping for. Find out how to keep your trees healthy and laden with tasty fruit. Bad but plentiful figs. Question: what is the secret of obtaining a good second crop of figs in late autumn? We live in a cool district and our trees bear plenty of large figs, but they remain mealy and tasteless. The answer lies in summer watering and fruit thinning. The first crop matures around January and is often sparse but sweet. The second crop is always too large. Water heavily in January and February and snap off as many figlets as possible, wearing gloves to protect your skin from the latex. You'll be eating syrupy fruit in late April. Withered chestnuts. Question: our sweet chestnut tree is covered with massive of spiny fruit every year, but when we open them, there are withered nuts inside. What happened? The answer: it is nothing more than a lack of pollination. Sweet chestnut trees produce both male catkins and female flowers, but the females don't appear until most catkins have withered. You need a different variety of chestnut nearby that has female flowers at the same time as the catkins on the first tree. With cross-pollination via wind drift, crops of fat nuts will appear. Ask at your local nursery for a good companion plant. Slack pear trees. Question: we have two large, vigorous pear trees that bear plenty of fruit, but the pears remain small and tasteless. How do we get big, tasty pears? The answer is pruning. All pear trees have this overproduction problem. They form so much fruiting wood that older trees are often laden with large numbers of small, useless fruit. It pays to go over every branch right now, thinning fruit spurs so those left behind end up 15 centimetres apart. In January, cut long upward-reaching branches off at their base. Carry out thinning this winter and you'll be astonished at the quality of your summer pears. Apple tree leaves. Question. Every year, the leaves on one of our apple trees become covered with an ash-like powder and many of the apples remain small and distorted. We've tried spraying to no avail. What is this disease and how can we cure it? Answer. This is powdery mildew, a disease that overwinters in soft leading shoots. Cut off any slightly shriveled shoots in early August and bin or burn them. When new leaves appear in September, go over the tree again to remove any remaining diseased material. Suffering quince. Question. Our quince tree is suffering from an awful disease. At the end of the growing season, the leaves are badly withered. What can we do? Answer. This is no disease. The withering is caused by pear and cherry slugs. They're really grubs that graze on leaf surfaces and skeletonize them. Quince foliage is attractive to these pests. Spray with pyrethrin around mid-December when the attacks begin and again in January. Or spray with a mix of builder's lime and water around Christmas to make leaf surfaces unpalatable. The lime also dries up and destroys these grubs. And that was from Gardening Australia magazine, June 2005, Problem Busters by Peter Cundall.
3: Thanks, Esther. You're listening to Our Aussie Gardens with Esther, Kim and me, Sandra. It's great to have your company today. We're now about halfway through our 30-minute program, so it's time for our quote. And this is from the book, A Garden of Inspiration, Quotations for Lovers of Gardening and Growing, from Chapter 3, Beauty in Nature. This is from Robert Brault. I sit in my garden, gazing upon a beauty that cannot gaze upon itself, and I find sufficient purpose for my day.

0: Weathering the Storm: How to Help Your Plants Recover After Last Weekend's Winds, from Damaged Trees to Battered Shrubs. The once-in-5-year storm that swept across Western Australia at the weekend has left a trail of destruction from Lancelin to Esperance, affecting not just coastal areas but also inland regions. This formidable weather event lived up to all the predictions made by the Bureau of Meteorology and Perth Weather Live, unleashing its fury with gale-force winds and sideways rainfall. The devastation was substantial, with countless fences flattened, power lines down, and many houses badly damaged. Some suddenly acquired free skylights in their roof. Vehicles, including boats and cars, were battered and tossed aside, some taken on the appearance of a ute when trees were ripped apart. Sheds and trampolines took free flights to unknown neighbourhoods, much to the surprise of the recipients who hadn't ordered any. Hundreds of trees bore the brunt of Mother Nature flexing her muscles, and unfortunately, many won't survive the catastrophic effects of being ripped in half or completely uprooted. Trees that have lost significant limbs or suffered damage to the upper canopy require careful pruning to maintain an even distribution of branches on all sides. It is essential to make clean cuts on any torn areas. Hiring an arborist to assess large trees ensures they have the equipment and the expertise to climb and evaluate the structural integrity of the remaining branches. Fruiting trees such as citrus and avocado will have dumped most of their fruit with the force of the wind, but save as much as you can, bring it inside and hope it ripens after 10 to 14 days. Shrubs with soft leaves will have severe windburn or salt burn from those living near the ocean. Shrubs that have been mangled by the wind can be given a light prune, watered and fertilised. Regardless of whether it is the right time to prune, definitely make clean cuts rather than leaving ripped branches. Trees will compartmentalise sections that are damaged and seal them off. They fill the surrounding tissue with chemicals to ward off pests and disease and start producing wound wood that wraps around the wound from the outside in. If your tree has huge gaping wounds, it will always be visible, but the new developing wood around the wound will still protect it. Tip: never use tree paints or bitumen paint on pruning cuts, as this hinders the natural healing process of the tree. When pruning back to the trunk, always leave the branch collar intact, as this is the area where the tree will begin to seal the wound. Three jobs to do. 1. Pick up fallen fruit that dropped during the storm. Don't leave it for fruit flies or mold to develop and spread. 2. Move indoor plants away from the window in cold areas, as glass loses heat quickly. 3. Remove mulch from around the base of native plants to prevent collar rot. And that was the Daily Coffee Break, Weathering the Storm, by Sabrina Hahn, on page 1, June 5th, 2026.
1: And this article is from Grassroots, August-September 2023, pages 7 to 9. Brady's Lookout Cider, by Carolyn Brown, Roseviers, Tasmania. Tasmania's cool climate, heritage apple varieties and regenerative organic farming practices are behind Carolyn and Chris Brown's unique traditional cider. We are Australia's only cider maker totally dedicated to using the French traditional champagne technique, Méthode Traditionnelle. It is our way of making a difference, and years of patient work have been put into the project to bring it into production. The result is a mature, sparkling, complex cider that's unique. Our farm, the Dales, is at Roseviers, near Launceston in Tasmania. On it we have planted a cider apple orchard to produce organic fruit and built our cellar. We offer our ciders to the public and now run 3 different cider experiences for visitors. They include cider tasting with us in our cider mill to explore our range of traditional ciders and small batch wines, and the cider mill tour, where we personally guide you around the cider mill and explain the cider making process along with tasting.

0: Finally, embrace the dark. Imagine a blindfold over your eyes, followed by a unique tasting experience in our hillside cellar. With your taste heightened by the dark, you will detect complex nuances in ciders crafted from 85 different varieties of cider and heritage apples. After your taste buds have been educated, you will have the opportunity to practice your laboratory skills to finish your own cider to take home. History. My husband Chris and I got to know each other through attending rural youth meetings. We both grew up in Tasmania and both travelled overseas on agricultural exchange programs, but always returned to Tassie. It's a great place to live, farm and work, and although we have had different careers, we spend a lot of time on family farms. Back in the late 1990s and early 2000s, Chris had many conversations with my dad about the scrumpy cider he had made on the family orchard in the 1950s and 60s. With these conversations in mind, in 2012, he was prompted to start experimenting. This led to some serious researching in 2014, where we discovered a gap in the market for ciders made using the traditional méthode champenoise or méthode traditionnelle. We realised we couldn't get the required training here, so went overseas and completed a cider making course in the UK, then went to France to meet other makers, visit their orchards and see and taste the styles of cider they were producing. When we returned, we realised that we had to change our ideas and grow our own apple varieties to meet the style that we wanted to create. Our farm in the Dales is only 9 hectares and was a pear and walnut orchard with a small vineyard when we first purchased it. It was a rundown farm that hadn't been cared for in some time. A third of the land was covered in weeds and the outbuildings were near collapsing. Over the years, we transformed it using regenerative and organic farming practices, and now it is alive with thriving local wildlife, some of whom we encourage to dig for insects in the orchard as part of our cider and wine production. Choosing the site for apples. When planning apple production, we considered the changing climate and the chill hours. Every fruit tree requires a certain amount of dormancy after it has had its fruit. So it goes into dormancy in late autumn and winter. Then it requires a certain amount of hours below 7 degrees Celsius before it transitions to bud burst in spring. Depending on the variety, the chill hours can be quite high, with some varieties requiring up to 1700 chill hours below 7 degrees Celsius before they will effectively bud burst or wake up. We spent a long time working to understand the climate in our location, but at the same time trying to have an eye on the future. We had to find the chill hours for each apple variety before we chose what to plant, and for some there was no information, so we just guessed. In winter, our site is between 900 and 1100 chill hours, which eliminated some varieties. We then considered those we wanted for flavour in our style of cider. This required searching internationally to see what others were using, and in the end we took a gamble with a few of them. The result has been quite successful because any apple varieties we don't use, we sell at the Harvest Launceston Community Farmers Market, and people love them for their different flavours. Luckily, Tasmania has a heritage apple collection, and for commercial growers there is an arrangement where you can order rootstocks and grafting wood to create your own orchard. We used this service and hunted around other Tasmanian nurseries to make up the numbers. Apples will bear fruit when trees are 2 years old and continue to full production in the 8th year. Orchard management. Different varieties are harvested in different months, starting usually in late February and continuing to May. We farm with low or no chemical intervention, so our pests are usually cockatoos, parrots and rabbits. We don't net the orchard because we are encouraging microbats to eat light brown apple moth and codling moth at night. Some of the smaller birds will also assist and eat slugs and insects. We have a conservation program to encourage the eastern barred bandicoot, which is a rare species, and because we have undertaken environmental plantings to encourage their habitat, they also visit and will dig for insects in and around the trees. Even though we might lose some crops to the birds, it is the price we pay for organic production which makes us popular at the markets. Any other work in the orchard is carried out in the remaining months of the year and mostly consists of pruning and fertilising the trees. Cider production. When the apples are harvested, they are washed and placed on a conveyor where we can see and remove any imperfect fruit. When pressing for cider, we don't want fibre in the juice, so a domestic-style juicer would not be ideal. What we want are thin slices of apple from which we press the juice, so the apples are run through a mill, which works like a giant mooly. Then this mash goes into the press. Juice from the press is run into a tank where usually yeast is added. The yeast eats the sugars in the juice and converts them into alcohol and carbon dioxide gas. When the sugars are eaten up, the juice is transferred to bottles. Sparkling wine bottles are made from thickened glass and can stand the pressure of a truck tyre. At transfer time, we add more ingredients to start another fermentation in the bottle. This will produce the carbon dioxide gas that forms sparkling bubbles in the finished wine. So we add more yeast and a little more sweetness, then place a metal cap on the bottle. When the yeast in the bottle eventually dies because it has eaten all the sugar, it drops to the bottom of the bottle and forms a small creamy sludge called lees. We stack the bottles on their side in the cellar for 3 years where the cider sits on the lees. This builds up the character in the bottle and develops a lovely fine bead that you get in traditionally made sparkling wine. The next process is riddling, where the bottles are placed upside down at an angle and regularly turned back and forth to release the lees and direct it down towards the cap. Next is disgorging, where the upturned bottles are frozen at the neck, the cap is removed, and the gas inside the bottle forces the yeast plug out. The bottle is turned upright, topped up with cider, and then receives a cork, wire, and label, making it ready for sale. The flavour difference. When cider is made in the old way, the process is quite simple. Apples are harvested, washed, pressed, and the juice run into a barrel. When fermentation is complete, it would be separated from the lees as much as possible and bottled, or even bottled with the lees, to make scrumpy. Modern clean and sparkling ciders usually found in supermarkets are made in a very commercial way using apple pulp, most of which is imported. These ciders are fine and bring the apple flavours to the table until the drinkers start to look for something original, different, and uniquely Australian as their palates mature. We have found that cider apples can create exciting flavours when blended. It depends on the fruit that you select and the method of production. The traditional method we use requires time, patience, and attention, but the result is very different. Our ciders have more finesse and elegance, with aromas of apple blossom on the nose, apple flavours on the palate, and that essential fine bead of bubbles in the glass. They are not oversweet, and different flavours are created from the combination of different apple varieties. When considering what sort of meal would be accompanied by cider, people usually consider apple flavours go with pork. But these days many are drinking cider with fish, chicken and vegetarian meals. It is also a lovely accompaniment to cheese and often drunk as an aperitif. Varieties for home production. If you would like to plant traditional cider apple varieties in your own orchard, my suggestion is to choose from the following varieties so you can achieve an English or French style traditional cider. Yarlington Mill, Sweet Coppin, Frequin Rouge Amer, Improved Foxwelp, Michelin, McIntosh, Bulmer's Norman, Sturmer, Cox's Orange Pippin. We have all of these in our orchard and they should be available from nurseries such as Woodbridge Fruit Trees. We also make an apple flour using the pulp from the press, which can be used similarly to almond meal in baking. It can be used in crepes and muffins, and because it contains no gluten, it's perfect for celiacs, giving a delicious hint of apple to a recipe. And that was Brady's Lookout Cider from Grassroots, August-September 2023, pages 7 to 9.
1: From the Australian Gardening Guide, Gardening with Herbs, we're continuing with the A to Z of selected herbs. We're now up to the letter G and H, and we'll hear about garlic, geranium and horseradish. Garlic, a hardy clump forming plant to 70 centimetres tall, which dies back to the roots in cold weather, then regrows in the warmer months, prefers a rich, moist, fertile, sandy soil. It is important to keep the soil weed-free. Propagate by dividing the root system or cloves in early autumn or early spring. The leaves and the roots, being high in sulphur, are naturally antibiotic and can be used as a medicine for people or animals, or a spray to control fungal diseases in plants. Geranium-scented. There is a wide range of different scents to be found in these geraniums. Some of the more popular are peppermint geranium, a low, soft grey-green foliage shrub to 2 metres wide. Cinnamon geranium, a low, sprawling shrub to 2 metres wide, with hairy leaves and white flowers. Lime geranium, a light green bush to 1.5 metres tall. And rose geranium, a medium-sized dark green shrub. Scented geraniums are hardy plants, adaptable to most soils, though they do respond to fertile, well-drained, but moist conditions. They all propagate very easily from cuttings. The leaves may be used fresh to flavour confectionery or other foods, or they can be dried to use in papuri. Horseradish, a small perennial to around 30 centimetres that is grown as an annual. It has large, shiny green, tooth-edged leaves and a large, swollen root that is used as a condiment, as a digestive aid, and as a means to clearing sinus conditions. It is known to be high in vitamin C. Horseradish rarely produces seed, so it is generally started from root cuttings planted out in spring. It is quite hardy but prefers an open position in a loose, well-drained soil. And that was from Australian Gardening Guide, Gardening with Herbs, an A to Z of selected herbs on page 20 and 21.
2: That's all we've got time for on our Aussie Gardens today. I'm Sandra Martin, was joined by Kim Rosenblum and Esther Hanbury, and I thank my readers for their lovely work. 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And our parting thought, gardening is cheaper than therapy, and you get tomatoes. 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

Welcome to The High Note on the Vision Australia Radio Network. I'm your host, Simon Whitehead. This program is all about music and sharing the latest news and keeping you in the loop about upcoming tours, new artists, album releases and anniversaries and plenty more here in Australia and around the world. Let's get started. Blind and partially sighted musicians perform stunning concert to celebrate 25 years of vital support. This is from the Royal National Institute for Blind People in the UK on the 15th of July 2026. A group of talented, blind and partially sighted musicians gathered on Friday, July the 3rd, to showcase their skills at an event at London's Guildhall School of Music and Drama. The musicians and composers, all of whom have developed careers in singing, performing or composing across a wide range of instruments, performed for an audience of music professionals, blind and partially sighted people, and partner organisations. The event celebrated the 25th anniversary of the Elizabeth Eagle Bott Memorial Fund, a legacy donation administered by the Royal National Institute of Blind People, RNIB, that provides vital support for musicians with sight conditions in the UK. RNIB's Chair of Trustees, Anne Taylor, said, "We really want to say a big thank you to Elizabeth Eagle Bott for her visionary gift, which has supported generations of brilliant musicians." The evening was a celebration of an exceptionally talented group of people. We know how much this bursary has meant to the musicians involved. For many, it has been absolutely vital in helping them get the foothold they need in the music industry. Without it, many of them wouldn't have been able to explore their talents, develop stage confidence, or simply sound as good as they do today. RNIB is delighted to be part of the Elizabeth Eagle Bott Memorial Fund, as it's such an incredibly rewarding experience, and we hope the fund can continue to support the careers of many more exceptional musicians. Performers included British composer, clarinetist, and former Para Orchestra Associate Music Director, Lloyd Coleman. Composer, collaborative artist, music teacher and clarion player, Gareth Churchill. Acclaimed soloist and graduate of Canterbury Christ Church University, Charlotte Hardwick. Lyric soprano, Joanne Rorton-Arnold. Recorder player and founder member of the British Para Orchestra, James Risden. And Royal Conservatoire of Scotland graduate and tenor, Zachary Smith. Elizabeth Eagle Bott was herself a talented musician and was inspired to leave a legacy to RNIB after attending an organ recital by a blind musician. Over 25 years, the Elizabeth Eagle Bott Memorial Fund has awarded approximately £500,000 to alumni and provided support from specialist equipment to adapted instruments and computers. All of those who performed at the event have received support from the fund. Acclaimed lyric soprano Joanne Rorton-Arnold, who is partly sighted and a graduate of the Royal Birmingham Conservatoire, applied for a grant when her sight loss caused her to switch from violin to opera singing. She said, "The music industry is enormously competitive. Carving out a musical career is hard. But when you're also figuring out how to navigate barriers caused by living in a world that isn't designed for you, it is harder still. The Elizabeth Eagle Bott Memorial Fund and RNIB were by my side throughout my postgraduate vocal studies, and as I took my first steps into the profession, the fund remained close to my heart and has enabled me to grow into a singer, CEO and creative director, and an advocate for inclusion in the arts." RNIB's music support officer Daisy Higman said, "There are many extra costs and barriers that blind and partially sighted musicians face that sighted musicians don't. It could be extra braille music tuition or transcription or having to pay extra for accessible music equipment and software. I don't know if Elizabeth Eagle Bott would have ever dreamed that her bequest would have this sort of impact. And it was so wonderful that we could bring together some of the talented musicians whose lives and careers have been changed by this fund." That was blind and partially sighted musicians perform stunning concert to celebrate 25 years of vital support.
That was from the RNIB website on the 15th of July 2026. Loud, angry and Indigenous. Heavy metal takes on colonialism and climate change. This is from the Grist magazine on the 23rd of December 2024 by Sachi Katajima Mulkey. The crowd sways like starlings in murmuration as we wait for the show to start. The relaxed vibe belies the pandemonium about to be unleashed. Metal concerts are like that. To an outsider, they appear violent, and they can be. But to fans like me, they are a place of solace. I've been attending concerts since I was a teenager. The first was in a dusty parking lot, and I never looked back. At the time, I gave no thought to what amplifiers cranked to 10 might do to my hearing, and it didn't help that I liked being close to the action. Tonight, in Denver, I've got earplugs, sensible sneakers, and, because it's been acting up, a brace on my knee. The lights dim and my pupils dilate. The band starts and my adrenaline spikes. The music is loud, but I don't care. I push towards the stage, the sound becoming a roar, thrumming in my ears. A circle opens in front of me. I've reached the pit, where dozens of bodies swirl in a vortex, pushing and colliding with each other in a communal dance called moshing that is both an individual act of catharsis and a collective expression of emotion. Excitement pounds in my chest. It's been another rough day, in a series of rough days. I'm Arapaho and Shoshone, and like all Indigenous peoples, our land is exploited, our sovereignty denied, our future imperiled. But it's the accumulation of everyday microaggressions that make me angry. I not only live with this, I write about it, and I can't help but get mad. So I jump in. The ongoing brutality committed against Indigenous peoples, land grabs, genocide, continuing disregard for self-determination and sovereignty, bolster a culture of overconsumption and play an undeniable role in the climate crisis. Given that anger is a hallmark of heavy metal, it isn't surprising that an Indigenous audience would find it appealing. Although often associated with Satan, swords and sorcery, metal has always reflected on the environment and the state of the world. Indigenous bands have been part of the scene almost from its start, more than five decades ago. But the past few years have seen a growing number of native musicians writing about a wide range of subjects, from ruralism to discrimination to the universal experience of having a good time despite all of that. Metal is famously opaque, with around 70 subgenres. But it's almost universally accepted that everything started with Black Sabbath in 1968. Even as that British quartet was laying the foundation, XIT, pronounced Exit, was singing about the Indigenous experience on its 1972 album, Plight of the Red Man. Exit, once deemed the first commercially successful all-Indian rock band, sang frankly and expressively about colonisation, poverty, and the loss of Indigenous traditions. Its politics and performances at American Indian Movement rallies prompted FBI attempts to suppress its music. But that didn't keep Exit from touring Europe three times and appearing with bands like ZZ Top. Although their best music is delightfully of the 70s, it remains radical stuff. Winterhawk, led by Cree vocalist and guitarist Nick Alexander, explored similar themes in 1979 on Electric Warriors, an anti-colonial, pre-environmental message that could have been written today. Man has his machines in Mother Earth, murdering the balance, weaved destruction in our doom. Alexander sang on Selfish Man. The song interrogates whether nuclear energy is worth destroying the land. They say nuclear power is all right, like the light to make the night bright. But it doesn't mean you can have my birthright, does it, selfish man? Then, as now,
Indigenous peoples were at the forefront of opposition to nuclear power. The band was popular enough to perform with the likes of Van Halen and Motley Crue and earned a slot at the US Festival in 1983, but broke up a year later. As the 1970s gave way to the 80s, metal began splintering as bands like Metallica and Brazil's Sepultura took it beyond the blues-based sound, hard rock, that metal was based upon. Testament, founded in 1983 and led by Chuck Billy, a member of the Hopland Band of Pomo Indians, sang about climate change on the 1989 album Practice What You Preach. In the song Greenhouse Effect, he refers to rainforests burning and the world we know is dying slow, before singing, seal the planet's fate, crimes they perpetrate, wasting precious land, it's time to take a stand, in the rollicking chorus. Still, Billy doesn't think many took the message to heart. 25 years later, everybody in the world realizes that, hey, our climate has changed, he told Radio Metal. While Testament spoke to the issue broadly, resistance culture, an intertribal band that started in the late 1980s, when it was called Resistant Militia, speaks to its specific impacts on Indigenous people. Its music combines punk and metal with traditional Indigenous singing in the band, which is unapologetically political. One verse in It's Not Too Late, released in 2005, includes the line, "Your heroes are my enemies, your philosophy wants us dead." It discourages overconsumption while promoting equitable sustainability, self-sufficiency, and self-determination. The more independent of the system we can be, the less power it will have of our lives and communities, and the more resilient we'll be as we approach an uncertain future. The band, which speaks as a collective in interviews, told the music blog Below the Scene. Nirvana's 1991 album Nevermind pushed grunge into the cultural mainstream, but metal did not die, it evolved. The two decades that followed saw it atomize into dozens of subgenres, with different vocal styles, tempos, sonic textures, and lyrical themes. Indigenous bands were in lockstep with this global explosion, with bands like Magals exploring their heritage on Algonquin War Metal, and Brazil's Carubo addressing anti-colonialism and environmentalism in songs often sung in the Guarani language. Although Sepultura is not an indigenous band, it worked with the Zavanti indigenous community on the album Roots, an exploration of Brazil's history with colonization. Bipiguan explicitly critiques the impact of Canada's governmental policies on tribal communities. Metal has, in recent years, grown more explicitly concerned with climate and the environment, with pagan and folk-infused bands bringing an element of spirituality and pre-colonial romanticization. Pre-colonial Scandinavian bands like Warundra explore traditional pagan worship that was the norm before Christianity. This connection with nature is more than vague gestures to a pan-pagan past, according to Catherine Rowntree, an anthropologist at Massey University who wrote a paper on the topic. For Indigenous peoples, it is connected to their worldly, social, and political concerns. On Vision Australia Radio, you're listening to The High Note, a program bringing you the latest news in the music scene here in Australia and across the globe. I'm in the pit when I fall and bang my head on the floor. Strangers immediately help me back to my feet, but someone with a strong shoulder and a rogue elbow sends me down once again. Ouch. I throw myself deeper into the fray, shoving my shoulder into someone twice my size. They shove back, but I hold my footing. To civilians, the pit looks chaotic, but it has a current, ebbing and flowing with the music and the emotions of the audience. I move against the crowd because it's more fun that way. My cheek is sore from yet another fall earlier in the night. Few thoughts go through my head. I just want to move. Feel something. The pit is one of the few places where being aggressive doesn't make me seem like an angry Indian. I am angry.
But metal concerts are about more than aggression. They are about being able to express yourself, release frustration, and feel something akin to power. As an Arapaho and Shoshone from the Wind River Reservation, it's nice to feel like I have some of that. There's an argument to be made that metal is the most expansive and inclusive genre of music, with bands from scores of nations and backgrounds. Alien Weaponry infuses its music with Te Reo Māori, the indigenous language of Aotearoa, New Zealand, and explores Māori culture, history, and socio-political themes. The Who incorporates traditional Mongolian instruments and throat singing in a style of music they call Hunu Rock, inspired by ancient tribes. Women are an increasing presence in indigenous metal. Blitz is a one-woman band started by a musician who goes by the name Evil Eye. In addition to incorporating tribal music, she draws influence from bluegrass and classical. Singer-songwriter Sage Bond combines acoustic guitar with metal in compositions that often draw from Navajo creation stories and her own experiences to comment on justice, resilience, and unity in the face of systemic racism. Takeya Reed and Sylvie Nihil of the Australian band Divide and Dissolve write slow, almost trudging, highly experimental and occasionally dissonant instrumental music. Their music has been called an organic release of anger and an excavation of buried horrors. Indigenous bands come from all parts of the United States, but Navajo Nation has a particularly vibrant community with bands like Signal 99, Mutilated Tyrant, and Morbithery. Filmmaker and Professor Ashkan Soltani Stone spent 5 years there, an experience he recounts in the book Res Metal, Inside the Navajo Nation Heavy Metal Scene. He found a tight-knit community of musicians who focus on environmental issues and the experience of living in Indian country, but also refuse to be pigeonholed. Everybody expects him to be political and deal with very serious topics, he said, but in my opinion, they are just badass musicians. Not a lot happens in rural communities, and for many Indigenous youth, metal provides an antidote to boredom. Much of the live music is country, and getting to a concert often requires a long drive. Stone said many bands simply want to create a lively local scene, have some fun and travel. Then just like everyone else, he said, they're stuck on a reservation where there are not many opportunities, but the music is there. Landon and Aidan Liston are the first to say they started Dogs Throw Spears, simply to be part of Navajo Nation's metal scene and to get into shows for free. Though Landon said, we are the last to say what genre we are. They jokingly call themselves Native Raw Dog Metal and play a style of music called death metal, a subgenre characterized by heavily distorted guitars, growled vocals, and complex rhythms. In the short time they've been performing, they've seen the number of people attending concerts and starting bands balloon. These past 2 years, bands have been coming out of nowhere, Landon said. Although the band's raw, aggressive songs explore Indigenous identity and their community grapples with weighty issues, Landon specifically mentioned the high rate of suicide. Dogs Throw Spears has a lot to say beyond the bad, in lyrics that sometimes veer towards cryptic. The song Veggie Tales, for example, tells listeners, fresh air, safe sex, rest well, beware. Breathe in, breathe out, fatigue, aware. Don't just read off the surface, Landon said, of the band's songs. Thriving scenes and engaging bands can be found almost everywhere. Pan American Native Front from Chicago highlights native battles against colonizing forces and, in its own words, the fierce resistance Indigenous peoples of the Americas have endured throughout centuries of colonial and post-colonial occupation. The Salt Lake City band Yattle Mictlant blends black metal, a style marked by shriek vocals, fast guitars, and low-fidelity sonics, with Mesoamerican instruments and languages in a style it calls pre-Hispanic metal,
Its early work focused on the Zapatista movement in Mexico. Zompantli, which means skull rack in the indigenous language Nahuatl, is from Pomona, California, and celebrated Aztec, Mexica, and Chichimeca history on its crushing anti-colonial album, Beating the Drums of Ancestral Force. Black Braid, the one-man black metal band led by an artist who identifies himself as South Native, often reflects on his relationship to the natural world and ongoing resistance to genocide and oppression. Many of these bands are singing about all the same things Exit and Winterhawk sang about in the 1970s, including indigenous persecution, environmental degradation, and the historical and present state of colonialism. Little has changed in 50 years, and in some cases things have grown worse. Ultimately, that may be what unites indigenous metal bands and fans the world over. Despite coming from many tribes, communities, and countries, the destructive force of colonialism and the degradation of the environment is something we all share. Documentaries, books, and articles are incredibly taken with indigenous peoples and metal. And on some level, those beyond indigenous communities can understand how difficult it is to be indigenous right now. Native people around the world are fighting a seemingly never-ending battle with colonialism. That battle is physical. Land and water defenders protecting their communities from energy projects are regularly abused, beaten, and killed. It is verbal. At the world's highest offices, Indigenous self-determination remains a footnote rather than a driving force to address climate change. And it is emotional. Historic and ongoing trauma leaves Indigenous communities grappling with continuing colonial oppression, and that leaves Indigenous people grappling with things like a lack of infrastructure, underfunded healthcare, and a gap in education resources. Instead of giving in to despair, metal provides a productive way to engage with the state of the world. The themes that these musicians explore are universal to the Indigenous experience. That is an awful truth, but also beautiful in its solidarity. By the end of the night, I'm coming down off the excitement and a little sore. The pit will do that. As I get older, I know I can't keep doing this. The exhilaration that comes with attending a concert, of being part of the crowd, takes a toll. I've got bruises alongside the alien tattooed on my arm, giving him a black eye. He looks worse than I do. A sea of metal fans files out of the venue into the winter night air. I bump into someone and we start talking. I've always found it hard to make small talk, but we chat about the snow, what bands we like, and how cold it is. "You native?" they ask. Taken aback, I say, "Yes," face flushing. "Hell yeah." They fist bump me and disappear into the snow. I never know how to respond to something like that, but it leaves me smiling. That small connection makes the night seem a little brighter, friendlier. The air is dry and cold, but refreshing, as I start the long trip home. Loud, angry, and indigenous, heavy metal takes on colonialism and climate change. From Grist magazine on the 23rd of December 2024 by Sachi Katajima Mulkey. Orchestra Victoria and the Newmarket Collective present Across Silence. This article is from Orchestra Victoria website and refers to a concert scheduled for the 8th of August 2026 at 1:30 p.m. at the Blackwood Box Meat Market, corner of Blackwood and Tyrone Street in North Melbourne. Walter Kadiki is a master of weaving signed poetry and visual vernacular into poetic performance. He is known for his profound and engaging signed poetry and storytelling that bridges cultures and is accessible to deaf and hearing audiences. In Across Silence, Walter's powerful poem, Little Fledgling, is set to music composed by Andrea Keller,
with the vibrational connection created via a vibro-tactile haptic vest worn by Walter in the performances as a key focus of the composition. This concert will also feature the world premiere of Little Fledgling No. 2, composed collaboratively by Walter and Andrea, using the haptic vest throughout the compositional process. Songs from Andrea's Still Night album round out the program, signed by Marnie Kerridge and sung by Gian Slater. This new collaboration between Orchestra Victoria and Newmarket Collective sees Andrea's compositions orchestrated by Mark Byes for chamber orchestra, featuring musicians from both organisations, featuring Andrea herself on piano and singer Gian Slater performing alongside Walter and Marnie. Throughout the performance, Walter and Marnie wear vibro-tactile haptic vests created by Music Not Impossible, consisting of a body pack, wristbands and ankle bands. This state-of-the-art technology allows the performers to receive vibrations across 24 touch points on the body by specially pre-programmed software to feel the individual instruments and connect to the music live on stage. A number of vests will also be available for the audience to wear and connect with the performers. That was Orchestra Victoria and the Newmarket Collective presents Across Silence. And that was taken from the Orchestra Victoria website. For a concert scheduled on the 8th of August 2026 at 1:30 p.m. at Blackwood Box in the Meat Market on the corner of Blackwood and Tyrone Street, North Melbourne. Finally, Blind Citizens Australia monthly events. BCA run several music-related groups, and here are the details of the groups. More information can be found on their website at www.bca.org.au/events. Guitar Group, on Saturday the 18th of July at 2 p.m. The Guitar Group offers a welcoming space for players of all levels, from beginners to advanced, to come together to share tips and techniques. This group is an open platform for guitar enthusiasts where you can find support and share resources to help you along your musical journey. And the website lists a couple of ways to join: a web link, a one-tap mobile, or by phoning in and using a meeting ID. There's also a music group, and that meets on Wednesday the 22nd of July at 7:30 p.m. Are you passionate about music? Look no further and join the music group, hosted by Jennifer Parry, and open to musicians who are blind or vision impaired. Of all skill levels, the group provides a welcoming space to discuss tunes, share your experiences, and collaborate on creative pieces. Whether you're an experienced performer, singer, or have just recently picked up an instrument, you're welcome to join this supportive and inspiring group. And again, there's a couple of ways to join that: a web link, one tap mobile, or by phoning in and using a meeting ID. That information is all available on the BCA website. And that was Blind Citizens Australia monthly events. Well, that brings us to the end of the High Note for this week. My name's Simon White. It's been my pleasure to bring you this week's episode. And the High Note will return at the same time next week right here on VA Radio Digital and online at varadio.org.

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Good News Week, a program of good news from across Australia and around the globe. Hello, I'm Anne Cooper and I'll be your reader today. In this first half of the program, we will be reading stories from the ABC Good News website. Stories about everyday life, community and achievement. Today's program includes items on ways of improving mental health and confidence. The first article is by Louise Dixon, posted on Wednesday the 15th of July, and it's titled Art Class Uses Creativity to Paint Different Picture of Mental Health. In an art studio in Newcastle, New South Wales, Halo is hand-making beads out of clay. It might seem like a simple task, but it would have been impossible for the 23-year-old just 4 years ago due to mental illness. Dad wasn't allowed to leave my side, Halo said. When I first came here, I was basically non-verbal, but now I talk to people. With no sign-in or entry fee required, Halo's attendance at the monthly arts in recovery classes has been key to her recovery. It is one of the few places outside of my studio at home where I can go and not be made to feel like a freak, she said. I grew up with a lot of bullying, so coming here helps make me feel safe and happy, and Dad doesn't have to stay by my side all the time anymore. The not-for-profit community-based mental health program has been running in Newcastle since 2010. Since the first workshop, more than 5,000 participants have passed through the art studio. Unique model removes barriers. Unlike other art therapy programs in New South Wales, Arts in Recovery is unique as it is not run through the NDIS. It is free for participants and has no formal referral process. They have an open-door model that allows participants to attend workshops however often they like and interact with mental health professionals outside a traditional clinical setting. It's the brainchild of occupational therapist Alan Johnson, who co-leads the program with the University of Newcastle. There's no hierarchy between the people running the tables and the people participating, he said. If they have to pay, if they have to sign in and out, that just places barriers in the way. They can literally come here, be themselves, let the mask slip and know that they'll be accepted. Mr. Johnson said providing support outside a clinical setting was key to the program's success. It can be a way to open up about really difficult things while creating art, he said. It's less threatening and easier to discuss that without sitting across the table with a notepad and pen. Casual, safe environment. Participants are guided by volunteer facilitators like Annette Squires, an occupational therapy assistant. We have different tables set up where you could be making clay pieces, doing mosaics, or just sitting and doing your own work, she said. It's a very casual, safe environment where you can come and create whatever you want. The workshops rely on private donations to operate, while materials are donated from local artists and community members. Ms. Squires has been volunteering with the program for 8 years and has seen firsthand how powerful art can be in mental health recovery. I see people use creative art in inpatient wards, and then once they're discharged into the community, I encourage them to come to the workshops to continue art as part of their therapy. Coming here helps create confidence, not only with their art skills, but with connecting with other people too. I've seen people really grow a lot from this program. One of those people is Cam Smith, who started attending the program after receiving mental health treatment in hospital, where he discovered his love for art. Mr. Smith says the program helped him realise his passion for helping others with their mental health and pursue a career as a peer support worker. But attending the monthly workshops continued to be a big part of his own mental health and recovery. Even if I wasn't working, I'd come here every month and do this, he said. This is my key approach to peer work. Expression through art making a real difference. The Arts in Recovery model has also started attracting international attention, as International Occupational Therapy Team has begun discussions with Mr. Johnson and his colleagues to see how this program can be established in the United Kingdom health system. Back at the Art in Recovery workshop, Halo is chatting with volunteer Annette Squires as they craft dessert-shaped beads. The art she makes during the year will go on display at the program's annual public exhibition called Bounce Back, where more than $20,000 from art sales has gone directly back to participants. Last year, Halo's handmade stuffed animals sold on opening night. I like doing drawings and painting, but sometimes we'll do other fun stuff when I come here, like clay, Halo said.
I can actually sit and talk to people at the same table and do art now. And that article was posted today, July the 15th, and is titled Art Class Uses Creativity to Paint Different Picture of Mental Health, and it's by Louise Dixon. The next article is titled Handmade Quilts Weave Culture into Forster NIDOC Week Baby Celebration, and it's by Emma Siossian and Wirua Sati. It was posted on Saturday the 11th of July. On Warramu country in northern New South Wales, a baby's tiny hand clutches a handmade patchwork quilt, eyes captivated by its striking red, black and yellow patterns. The quilt is one of many gifted to families during a NIDOC week baby celebration at Forster's Tobwubba Aboriginal Medical Service. The annual event brings together Indigenous mothers and local elders to celebrate babies born over the past year, strengthen community connections and honour each child's cultural heritage. This year, Jenny Fletcher from the Mid-Coast Community Quilters Group, based at Nubbiyuk, collaborated with Warramu elders to create about 20 patchwork quilts for the celebration. "You feel good. We're proud of what we do," she said. "You put your heart and soul into it. We get a lot of satisfaction playing with the vibrant colours and the Indigenous patterned fabrics." Warramu elder Auntie Donna Hall said the baby celebration was held annually around NIDOC week, and the handmade quilts would be a special memento for families. "The baby shower is a very important thing. It's recognising the next generation," she said. "The main thing is the connection, not only to the mums and bubs and grandparents, but also to the older siblings. Babies tend to get attached to their little rugs. The quilts make an important thing for those babes as they get older." One of the mothers at the blessing, Lila Bell Wilson, said it was a great chance to connect with other Indigenous mums. Ms. Wilson said she was delighted to receive a handmade patchwork for her son, Coda. "It's just really special to receive the blanket on his first NIDOC. We have just converted his room. It will go on his big boy bed," she said. "I think it's really special to acknowledge in our situation our culture and history, and also to bring awareness to people who aren't familiar with the week and the celebration. It's lovely to see a lot of the other mums, Coda's aunts and cousins." Another recipient, Crystal Heavey, said her son Bill Giles' handmade quilt would be treasured through the years. "He's going to have it for the rest of his life, and he'll always know that this is his little NIDOC blanket." NIDOC week runs until July the 12th. It's a celebration of First Nations people, and the theme this year is 50 Years of Deadly. As part of the baby celebration at Forster, tiny feet were painted in Indigenous colours, pressed onto paper as a memento, and themed baby photographs were taken to add to a photo wall commemorating the region's youngest residents. Zalia Murga said it was great to be there with her daughter. "I'm so connected to culture, I can't wait for her to get into all that as well," she said. For quilters such as Annette Davis, the occasion is much more than showing off craft skills. "I think it's a very lovely way of introducing the Aboriginal people into the community, and I am happy to be part of that." Quilts for comfort. Beyond the NIDOC baby blessing, the Mid-Coast community quilters make about 600 quilts a year to donate to community groups, including the Great Lakes Women's Shelter. The shelter's Liana Paulson, a Warramu woman, said the quilts brought comfort to those rebuilding their lives. "The women and children who come into the shelter absolutely love them," she said. "It gives them that safe and secure feeling, especially coming in from something traumatic such as domestic violence or homelessness. The kids get very attached to the blankets, so they become their little comforter, and when they find a new home, they take them with them and have them for a long time." Ms. Fletcher said the Mid-Coast community quilters plan to keep gifting their handmade creations. "When you hear stories of the feedback, it makes you want to sew more. It gives you a warm spot," she said. "Quilts are like friends. They give warmth and comfort when needed. So that's what we aim to do." And that article, posted on July the 11th, was titled Handmade Quilts Weave Culture into Forster NIDOC Week Baby Celebration. Our next article was also posted on Saturday, July the 11th, and it's by Toby Loftus, and titled, After Surviving Horrific Trauma, One Woman is Helping Refugees in Logan Heal Together. Esperance Niara Barahinuza is pacing around the front room of a weatherboard house turned community hub in Woodridge, south of Brisbane. There are about a dozen women inside, crowded around sewing machines and needles, weaving together vibrant multicoloured dresses.
The house the women are in is home to Women's Power of Inspiration, WPI, a not-for-profit organisation, Esperance, set up to help address loneliness and isolation felt within the refugee and migrant community in Logan. The rhythmic thuds of the machines cut through the room as the women slowly move the cloth across the benchtop. "Try this," the 63-year-old tells one of them. "Good job," she says to another. The African continent, seen on a globe at the front of the room, acts as a reminder of the places many of these women once called home, a reminder of the atrocities many, including Esperance, have lived through. "We have trauma, torture, we have lost country and everything," she said, "but we are in this beautiful country." The organisation started with a simple barbecue between a handful of women. Now it has grown to over 100 members. Together they make dresses, bags and other traditional items. But while the sewing gives the women a reason to come together, the conversations that follow are what matter most. It's an opportunity for them to heal, unite and hope. Esperance left Rwanda in 2000 and arrived in Australia 2 years later. "My story is hard to tell. It's heartbreaking," she said. Rwandan history. In the 90s, Rwanda was facing political, economic and ethnic tensions. This culminated during the 1994 genocide when, according

They ended up in refugee camps in neighbouring countries such as the Democratic Republic of Congo. This created a large refugee crisis for neighbouring countries, and tensions reverberated in the region for years after. Not safe. Esperance, who had been a school teacher in Rwanda, decided to leave in 2000 as she no longer felt safe living there. Her husband had died in 1991. Her family spent years in camps and protected housings in the DRC, Kenya, and Uganda. "For me, even to seek food for my kids, it was so hard," she said. Just days before she was due to fly out to Australia, Esperance's two children were killed in an attack in Uganda. She was left with severe head injuries. "I remember when I met my support worker at the airport in Australia, she was crying, saying, 'Where are the kids?'" she said. Esperance said for her and many other migrants coming to Australia from conflict zones, the trauma was not left at the border. "When I came here, I had 1 year where I did not open my mouth, and speaking my Kinyarwanda tongue because there was no Kinyarwanda here. I asked my God, how can I dream in my language? I did not dream." Esperance remarried in 2009 and soon welcomed her son Prince into the world. But when Prince was 18 months old, he had a stroke and was left with severe disabilities, leaving Esperance to withdraw from the world again. "For me, it was the end of life. I had been hiding in the house, hiding him," she said. In 2022, and now living in Woodridge in Logan, a neighbour approached Esperance. "My neighbour said to me, 'Enough is enough, you have to get out, you're not looking after yourselves,'" she said. "I thought, I don't speak good English, but I have an education. Why can't I go then and be with other women? I know I'm not alone." That idea inspired her to start the Women's Power of Inspiration in Logan, home to people from more than 200 cultural backgrounds. Since then, women have come together to learn English, understand Australian finances, recognise domestic violence, prepare for work, and perhaps most importantly, support one another. Silver Neon Saba helped set up the group alongside Esperance with the idea to help women who brought their trauma into Australia to move forward with their lives. "We tried to find something that can help women be calm," she said. "WPI, it's a good place. It's a healing place. It has healed many women. Me too." Godibirthi Gwahikazi has showcased dresses she has made at the group's annual fashion gala and regularly attends gatherings at the home. "This community is like we are home. It's our family. It's our future because we help each other in all needs and we can feel it like our life keeps moving." At the end of May, the women gathered at a community centre at Slacks Creek where the dresses they made were paraded down a catwalk. The annual gala has become a fixture since WPI was founded, but now they are struggling to make the event financially viable. Esperance said this year's event might be the last for a while. "It's heartbreaking because it's good for our women who make the dresses and then walk on the stage and do the modelling," she said afterwards. "It's just a lot of effort. We need support. It's not about the dresses. It's not about that. It's about healing." Logan City Councillor Theresa Lane, who helped WPI obtain the lease to the council-owned house they're currently based in, said the gala was a highlight for the community and local government was helping the organisation navigate challenges. "We're going to hunt for some sponsors and see if we can keep it going, maybe even expand it a little," she said. While the showcase may be taking a break for the foreseeable future, Esperance said the women will still be getting together. Back at the house in Woodridge, laughter drifts from one corner as a small group shares stories in multiple languages. They are still working, they're still making clothes and laughing, crying and supporting each other through their trauma. A woman who's been in a refugee camp for 40 years, "She's born in a camp, she'd never do this," Esperance said. "But she's here, she's sewing and she goes out and shows the dresses she's made. She's saying, 'I'm here.'" And that article about refugee women in Logan is titled, "After Surviving Horrific Trauma, One Woman is Helping Refugees in Logan Heal Together." And it's by Toby Loftus and was posted Saturday, July the 11th. On Vision Australia Radio, you're listening to Good News Week, a program of good news from across Australia and around the globe. The next article was also posted on Saturday, July the 11th. And it's titled, "Donald Walker Skydives to Celebrate His 89th Birthday on the Sunshine Coast." A Queensland grandfather has celebrated his 89th birthday by skydiving over the Sunshine Coast with his 39-year-old grandson. Donald Walker says he's terrified of getting old and adventure doesn't have an expiry date. He and his grandson jumped out of a plane 13,000 feet over Noosa and spent a minute free-falling before enjoying a roughly 5-minute glide down in the parachute before landing on Coolum Beach.

This was Donald's third time skydiving after his first jump when he was 70, also a birthday celebration. He said he had wanted to take to the sky since he was a boy after he watched C-47 planes tow gliders as they flew over his home during World War II, but life got in the way and he would have to wait years before experiencing the thrill of jumping for himself. Donald said his favourite part of a dive is the moment just after the free fall when the main parachute opens and everything just stops. It's like as though you're not moving, even though you're still falling, and it just feels so peaceful, he said. It's quiet. You can hear things, hear birds in the air. It's just beautiful. Donald, who does not consider himself old, said he hoped to continue skydiving until he gets a letter from the King. I intend to do it as long as I can, he said, at least once a year, more if I can get it. He said some people think his hobby is weird, but Donald believes no one is too old for an adventure. If you keep your body and your mind going and turning over, you'll always feel better. Donald isn't alone in chasing thrills at an older age, according to Skydive Australia Chief Commercial Officer Fiona Stillwell. She says there's an entire generation of older Australians who are taking up the hobby of jumping out of a plane. Skydive Australia data shows a total of 14,491 people over the age of 50 have chosen to dive since 2023. More than 269 of those were over the age of 75, the data points out, showing that Donald definitely is part of a strong group of thrill peepers, thrill-seeking grandparents. And that item is titled Donald Walker Skydives to Celebrate His 89th Birthday on the Sunshine Coast. The next article, posted on Sunday the 5th of July, is titled Taylor Swift's Royal Wedding, in inverted commas, was a lesson in media mastery, and it's by Jessica Rieger. After mounting speculation, Taylor Swift and Travis Kelce have officially tied the knot. As New York City sweltered through a heat wave that gave way to pouring rain, the newlyweds celebrated in the impenetrable fortress that is Madison Square Garden on the 4th of July weekend. That meant no paparazzi, no drones, and the highest of security. Swift's longtime publicist, Tree Payne, released a statement to the media confirming the nuptials. The carefully worded statement did not confirm when or where the ceremony took place, but contained the first official details of what some have dubbed America's Royal Wedding, in inverted commas. Moments after it was announced the pair were married, billboards outside the venue lit up with the news. It was confirmed that global superstar and the NFL player were married by none other than friend and comedian Adam Sandler. No official photographs have been released yet, but it was also confirmed the pair were both dressed by Dior designer Jonathan Anderson. There were no bridesmaids or groomsmen either. Instead, Swift's brother Austin Swift was her man of honour, while Kelce's brother Jason Kelce was the best man. As expected, there were countless reactions online over the venue, officiant, and even the Madison Square Garden signage. And that article is titled Taylor Swift's Royal Wedding Was a Lesson in Media Mastery. Next article is titled Communities Turn to Barter-Style Crop Swaps to Combat Cost of Living Crisis. And it's by Lauren Bohane and posted on Sunday the 28th of June. On a sunny Saturday afternoon in Comboyne on the New South Wales mid-north coast, residents are carrying armfuls of fruit and vegetables home from a market without a single cent changing hands. The Comboyne Farm Store has been hosting regular crop swaps since March when conflict in the Middle East saw fuel prices skyrocket. We can feel fairly isolated, especially when we ran out of diesel, and I think people are still struggling to come to grips with the cost of the fuel, the store's owner, Alastair McLaren, said. But with the crop swap, they can trade vegetables or nuts or herbs or preserves for other things they don't have. It gives people back the power to control their destiny instead of being out of their hands and being frustrated with the prices of everything that have gone up. Colin Amos arrived at the crop swap with an abundance of persimmons, avocados and beans, and left carrying chilies, lemongrass and homemade Anzac biscuits. The idea here today needs to grow across the country because with the cost of travel and fuel and everything, food swapping is the way to go, he said. The old barter system, it's really, I think, a great move by the local people here and anyone who's growing anything. We can chat and share information. One person's knowledge shared with another is always a great plus. Community connections. Further south at Forster, Lily Lertzinpakti also started a crop swap this year, operating through social media and monthly meetups.
It's not just about the swapping, it's about the community connection and building capacity, she said. When I first came from Sydney, it was really hard for me to break in. I just didn't know anybody and it was really hard to meet other people. If you take the financial transaction out of anything, people are just a lot more comfortable. About 300 people were involved in Ms. Lertsin Pakti's crop swap, either through social media or coming to organised events. When we have a common interest, for example, gardening or whatever, it seems to draw people together. Mixed livestock farmers Rebecca and Peter Armstrong feel that sense of connection at the Comboyne swap where they bought pet mints from their farm. This event isn't only about swapping produce, it's about bringing the community together and making time to chat with the people you generally don't get time to, Mr. Armstrong said. Everyone's financially stretched at the moment, and if they take the time to think about what they do have an abundance of, everyone's got something they can swap. Lecturer and consumer psychologist at the University of Sydney School of Business, Analytics and Marketing, Christina Anthony, said there were several reasons people were drawn to a bartering trade model. During periods of economic uncertainty, it often creates a feeling of reduced control. So we'll tend to see that people will seek behaviours that restore that sense of agency and control, she said. We feel anxious. We feel like we can't control inflation rates. We can't control the interest rate hikes that we see. But what we can control is the resources that we own. Dr. Anthony said reducing waste was another benefit of the model. One of the psychological effects of rising living costs is that people place greater value on reducing waste, and throwing away that extra produce feels much more costly today than it would have felt a few years ago, she said. Trading, sharing, borrowing, swapping, they all become much more attractive because they reduce the need for cash and they still deliver value. Dr. Anthony said community gatherings also supplied a means of social interaction that traditional supermarkets no longer did. Supermarkets are excellent in that they provide convenience and these days they're hyper-efficient, but what they're stripping away is that social connection, she said. This is reverting back to a traditional market system, bartering, and there is that appeal of just being able to have a conversation with a person. And that article on bartering is titled Communities Turn to Barter-Style Crop Swaps to Combat Cost of Living Crisis by Lauren Bohane. We now turn to an article titled Hobart's Mona Announces Plans to Set Up New Art Gallery in Bangkok, Thailand, and it's by Ashley Barraclough and posted on Friday the 10th of July. Hobart's Museum of Old and New Art, Mona, has announced plans to establish a new art museum in Bangkok, Thailand. Mona was opened in 2011 by David Walsh on the banks of the River Derwent and is known for its provocative artworks, including a wall of vulvas and a machine that is fed twice daily and mimics the human digestive process. Mr. Walsh also set up Tasmania's Midwinter Arts Festival, Dark Mofo, which exhibits similarly subversive artworks and music, as well as large-scale parties and a nude solstice ocean swim. Mr. Walsh made his fortune through professional gambling, though Mona itself is free for Tasmanians and does not make a profit. Now Mona has partnered with Thai real estate company Asset World Corporation, AWC, to develop Mona Bangkok, a major new art destination on the banks of the Chao Phraya River in Bangkok. Having spent most of the last 25 years studying how museums work, AWC has presented us with a remarkable opportunity to take what we've learned to one of the great tourist centres of the world, Mr. Walsh said in a statement. AWC's portfolio includes luxury hotels, restaurants, shopping centres and commercial skyscrapers across Thailand. Walsh in Bangkok to sign agreement. Mr. Walsh signed a memorandum of understanding with AWC on Friday in Bangkok. Also present were his wife, artist Kersha Kashelli, Dark Lab chief executive Lee Carmichael, Tasmanian Premier Jeremy Rockliffe, and several Thai officials. Dark Lab, set up by Mr. Walsh and Mr. Carmichael in 2016, runs Dark Mofo and owns several Hobart venues, including the Odeon Theatre and Alta Bar. Mr. Carmichael will lead the project on Mona's side under Walsh's direction. Mona Bangkok will take the creative spirit of Mona into a new context, Mr. Carmichael said in a statement.
Like the museum in Hobart, it will be unconventional and unique and will present work by leading international artists while also creating opportunities for meaningful dialogue with Thai artists, audiences and cultural traditions. He said the theme of light would be explored. Light has long been a source of fascination, reflection and hope across cultures, and it feels especially resonant in Bangkok with its rich cultural life and traditions, he said. Mona Bangkok could boost tourism in Tasmania, Rockcliffe says. Mr. Rockcliffe said AWC travelled to Tasmania last year to meet with Mona after the pair met in Thailand during a government trade and investment mission. Mona has transformed Tasmania, attracting visitors from around the world and helping establish the state as a globally recognised creative destination, he said in a statement. Mona's next project places Tasmania at the global forefront of the cultural landscape and is a credit to the passion of David Walsh, Lee Carmichael and all the Mona team. Mr. Rockcliffe said Mona Bangkok could increase Tasmanian tourism. We look forward to people being inspired to come to Tasmania to experience Mona after visiting this project in Bangkok, he said. And that article about the move to Thailand is titled Hobart's Mona Announces Plans to Set Up New Art Gallery in Bangkok, Thailand. And it's by Ashley Barraclough and was posted on Friday the 10th of July. On Vision Australia Radio, you're listening to Good News Week, a program of good news from across Australia and around the globe. In the second half of this program, we'll be reading stories from the Good News Network, the number one website on Google for positive news stories from around the world. Our first article from the Good News Network is titled Humpback Whale Watching Surges in Brazil, where a population has grown 27-fold since whaling ended. And it's by Andy Corbley, posted on July the 15th. The population of humpback whales around the world continues to climb ever higher, as do the records for numbers of sightings in single whale watching seasons. In Brazil's renowned Guanabara Bay, whale-watching trips are becoming popular thanks to an increase in the population of humpbacks from 2,000 in 1986 to around 35,000 today. Every year, the giant marine mammals migrate from Antarctic feeding grounds to warmer waters to breed. The population that passes Guanabara and Rio de Janeiro head towards Abrolhos Bank, a coral reef region spanning the coasts of the Brazilian states of Bahia and Espirito Santo, one of the most biodiverse areas of the Atlantic. This occurs between June and November, when the animals are squarely within the lenses of cameras from groups like the Humpback Whale Project, Amigos da Jubarte, Friends of the Humpback Whale, and the Niterol Tourism Agency's Whale Watching Program, members of which spoke with ABC News in the US and AP about their experiences seeing these tremendous animals. It's wonderful, says Enrico Marcovaldi, co-founder of the Humpback Whale Project. It shows that the whales are making a recovery, are healthy and thriving, and hopefully they'll continue to do so. Tourism can be a tool for the protection of species, Andre Bento, president of Niterói's tourism agency, told AP on an outing in late June. I don't think anyone who gets on this boat comes off in the same way, right? GNN has reported on record numbers of returning humpback whales in South Africa, eastern Australia and in the Salish Sea off the coast of Seattle, where they weren't seen at all for many years. And now there are hundreds. And that article was titled Humpback Whale Watching Surges in Brazil, where population has grown 27-fold since whaling ended. The next item is titled 15-year-old creates app for reporting potholes to the government and uses AI to help with follow-up. A 15-year-old in the Indian capital of New Delhi created an AI-powered app that allows citizens to report potholes, grade their severity and instantly report them to the authorities. What's more, the AI gives the citizen the power to overcome bureaucratic paralysis and inaction by instantly drafting emails and letters to relevant authorities. No need to look for extension numbers or email addresses. Called Project Sadak, it was designed by a young man named Path, whose parents got into an accident on a pothole in New Delhi one night on their motorcycle while riding back from celebrating a family occasion in nearby Agra. Already interested in science and technology and armed with that harrowing experience, Path decided to try and create something that would improve road conditions in the world's most populous country.
The platform was built by me from scratch, he told the Better India. Initially, yes, I started writing code, but as the complexity began to rise, I had to make use of AI. The app allows users to take a picture of a pothole, uses a GPS function to locate it in their area, and post them both to the Project Sadak server. AI makes sure the picture is of an actual pothole, while human review ensures that the given grade, severe, medium or benign, accurately reflects what's in the picture. This ensures the worst potholes flash red and are not drowned out amid the complaints of angry citizens. Once the entry is finished, the user can automatically sign their name digitally to an email and send it to the authorities in their part of New Delhi. Initially, we were emailing the parties manually, Path admits, but now the platform automatically writes an email and submits the report. So far, 360 potholes have been reported and 11 have been repaired, albeit almost all by Path himself, using contractors through his father's construction business. And that article about potholes in India is titled 15-year-old creates app for reporting potholes to the government and uses AI to help with follow-up. Next article in the Good News Network is titled Japanese team finds frog bacteria that wipes out cancer tumours with a single dose. Japanese scientists have discovered a naturally occurring bacteria in a frog species with remarkably potent anti-cancer activity. In fact, it destroyed cancer tumours in one dose. Led by Professor Ejiro Miyako, the team at Japan's Advanced Institute of Science and Technology discovered that a natural bacteria from the intestines of a Japanese tree frog, Ewingelia americana, achieved a 100% tumour elimination rate in mice with just a single intravenous dose. Not only did the gut bacteria kill the cancer cells, it also engaged the animal's immune system for comprehensive tumour destruction. The team reported and published their findings in the journal Gut Microbes. While the relationship between gut microbiota and cancer has attracted considerable attention in recent years, most approaches have focused on indirect methods. In contrast, this study takes a completely different approach. Isolating, culturing, and directly administering individual bacterial strains intravenously to attack tumours. The research team isolated a total of 45 bacterial strains from the intestines of Japanese tree frogs, firebelly newts, Synops pyrogaster, and grass lizards, Tachydromus tachydromoides. Through systematic screening, 9 strains demonstrated anti-tumour effects, with E. americana exhibiting the most exceptional therapeutic efficacy. In mice with colorectal cancer, single intravenous administration of E. americana achieved complete tumor elimination with 100% complete response rate, dramatically surpassing the efficacy of current standard therapies, including immune checkpoint inhibitors, anti-PD-L1 antibody, and liposomal doxorubicin chemotherapy agents. These findings suggest that gut microbiomes of lower vertebrates harbour numerous uncharacterised bacterial species with exceptional therapeutic potential, said the authors. Our study underscores the critical importance of microbial biodiversity in advancing cancer treatment strategies. The innovative therapy strategy also exhibited an excellent safety profile, according to a press release, wherein you can read more about how it works. Safety profile of E. americana: rapid blood clearance, half-life about 1.2 hours, completely undetectable at 24 hours. Zero bacterial colonization in normal organs, including liver, spleen, lung, kidney, heart. Only transient mild inflammatory responses normalizing within 72 hours. No chronic toxicity during 60-day extended observation. Future research and development will expand to other cancer types, evaluating the efficacy in breast cancer, pancreatic cancer, melanoma, and other malignancies. The team will also focus on developing safer and more effective delivery approaches, including dose fractionation and intertumoral injection. And they plan to investigate any synergistic effects with existing immunotherapy and chemotherapy. The research demonstrates that unexplored biodiversity represents a treasure trove for novel medical technology development. And that article is titled Japanese Team Finds Frog Bacteria That Wipes Out Cancer Tumours with a Single Dose. And it's by Good News Network and posted on July the 12th. And now an article by Andy Corbley posted on July the 14th titled
raising rice and fish together cuts disease from snails while boosting crop yields by 25%. The chronic disease schistosomiasis wreaks havoc on more than 220 million people around the world, with the vast majority of cases being in sub-Saharan Africa. New research published in Nature Sustainability by scientists from Notre Dame has explored how raising freshwater fish in the rice paddy could help reduce disease incidence and poverty along the northern Senegal River Basin, a hotspot for schistosomiasis. Despite decades of mass drug administration campaigns, schistosomiasis remains one of the world's most widespread, neglected tropical diseases. Rice farmers and their families are particularly at risk as the parasitic worms that cause the disease are spread by freshwater snails found in the standing water of rice fields. By restoring native fish to rice fields, we may be able to reduce disease transmission while helping farmers produce more food and generate additional income. These kinds of win-win-win situations are rare, but they are exactly what sustainable development requires, said Jason Rohr, a professor of biological sciences at the University of Notre Dame and corresponding author of the study. One of the most exciting aspects of this research is that it suggests we don't always have to choose between improving human health, increasing food production, and protecting the environment. Researchers used data from more than 400 households in rural Senegal and found that the children of rice farmers had higher prevalence of the disease than children of non-farmers, indicating farmers and their families stand at increased risk of contracting the disease. And while there is a drug that can treat the disease, it cannot prevent reinfections, which will continuously occur and contribute to a cycle of poverty and disease. To reduce disease transmission, the research team, led by Rohr, introduced African bony tongue and Nile tilapia into rice fields, two native fish species that naturally suppress snail populations by eating snails or competing with them for resources. Through two trials, the team found that although the fish were not actively fed, both species thrived. The researchers found that fields containing both fish species had fewer of the snails that host the parasite that causes the dominant form of schistosomiasis in the region. Fewer snails could reduce the risk of infection faced by rice farmers and their families. But benefits of the intervention reach beyond disease transmission. The research team also found the intervention increased rice yields by more than 25% and improved the soil nutrients of the rice fields, all while offering a potential secondary source of income through the sale of harvested fish. What is most meaningful to me about this work is that we're taking an agricultural technique used in other regions and expanding it to infectious disease transmission, said Emily Seeland, lead author of the study and graduate student in the Rohr Lab at Notre Dame. We can tackle schistosomiasis and also support the development of these communities by designing a sustainable and multidisciplinary solution. Researchers believe the initial findings are encouraging and additional work is already underway. The next step is determining how this approach can be scaled across schistosomiasis endemic rice-growing regions. If these results hold, rice-fish co-culturing could become a model for addressing health, food security and poverty simultaneously, said Rohr, an affiliate of Notre Dame's Eck Institute for Global Health and Environmental Change Initiative. And that article about raising rice and fish together cuts disease from snails while boosting crop yields by 25% is by Andy Corbley and was posted on July the 14th. The next article on the Good News Network is titled New Sagrada Familia Lego Set Marks Basilica's Completion and 100 Years Since Gaudi's Death. And it's also by Andy Corbley and was posted on July the 10th. This year we'll see the Sagrada Familia Basilica finally finished in Barcelona on the 100th anniversary of the death of its charismatic architect, no less. It will also mark the release of Lego's largest entry in the architecture series, the Sagrada Familia. From New York City skyline to the Eiffel Tower and Rome's Trevi Fountain, the architecture series was part of a very successful swerve towards addressing
adult buyers of Lego, and now the series will mark 100 years since Antoni Gaudí's death with a faithful interpretation of the world's tallest and newest basilica in the famous plastic bricks. The model stands 24 inches tall and contains 12,060 pieces. Like all Lego sets, it carries a hefty price tag. This one reads $800. Our goal was to honour Gaudí's vision with the utmost respect, capturing the rhythm of the basilica's construction, its extraordinary complexity and ambition, and translating that into an immersive building experience, Lego's design master, Roch Zgalen-Kobe, said in a press statement published Thursday. The interior atmosphere of the basilica is captured with transparent bricks, allowing light to filter into the Lego set just like the real thing. Also like the real thing, enthusiasts will have to wait until November to get their hands on the set, as guests to Barcelona will have to wait until November the 10th for the public opening. Construction began on the Sagrada Familia in 1882 under the direction of Antoni Gaudí, who designed 18 tall spindly towers to rise up higher than any church in Europe. Gaudí's plans were lost after his death in 1926, and construction had to continue in a makeshift interpretation through the Spanish Civil War. It was declared a UNESCO World Heritage Site in 1984, despite being more than 40 years from completion. In 2010, Pope Benedict XVI consecrated the building for worship, while building permission for the structure was officially issued in 2016, having been carried out illegally, albeit unknowingly so, for over 100 years. In February of this year, it was considered complete when the final tower honouring Jesus Christ with a four-armed cross was completed and the inaugural Mass was held. And that article is titled New Sagrada Familia Lego Set Marks Basilica's Completion and 100 Years Since Gaudí's Death. And it's by Andy Corbley. On Vision Australia Radio, you're listening to Good News Week, a program of good news from across Australia and around the globe. Our next article in the Good News Network is titled Oregon Records 5 Years of Zero Pesticide-Related Deaths in Bees, and it's by Andy Corbley and posted on July the 9th. According to an inaugural report on the health of bees in Oregon, scientists at Oregon State University have found no incidences of pesticide-related bee deaths since 2021. This significant achievement underscores the capacity that everyday citizens have to protect pollinators if given correct information, even in a state which hosts one of the most biodiverse and specialised populations of bee species in the country. Mia Maldonado of the Oregon Capital Chronicle writes that it was down to a pesticide-related mass mortality event in a parking lot in 2013 that the Oregon State Legislature established a task force on pollinator health to address the causes of the event and others like it linked to pesticide use. Oregon State was charged with developing a suite of educational materials to help inform private sector businesses and professionals who work with pesticides how to do so in a way that protects bees. Then in 2018, the issue was expanded with the Oregon Bee Project, an initiative aimed at disseminating those educational materials to as many people as possible. Some 12,000 landscapers and agriculturalists were trained to best understand the risks of pesticides to bees and how to minimise them, while information was also provided to K-12 schools. Further materials about how to tend a pollinator-friendly garden or landscape were developed in concert with Oregon State, which began working to better understand bee health. The university also compiled the Oregon Bee Atlas, the largest species inventory of bees in any state of the Union, which coalesced scientific observations and information on all 567 species of bee in the territory. For gardeners and land managers, the Atlas translates bee survey data into practical guidance. It includes top plant picks for every Oregon county and information that can help communities make more precise habitat decisions. This incredible outreach operation, which extended to the point of commemorative state license plate issuance that raised $800,000 for the Oregon Bee Project, has paid off in spades, with no bees known to have been lethally affected by pesticides since 2021.
Oregon has built one of the strongest bee survey and education networks in the country, says Anthony Melathopoulos, a pollinator expert at OSU's Extension Service. The public value is that we can now give people better information for protecting bees, improving habitat, and in making informed decisions in every part of the state. And that article is titled, Oregon Records 5 Years of Zero Pesticide-Related Deaths in Bees, and it's by Andy Corbley and was posted on July the 9th. The next article from Good News Week is also by Andy Corbley and titled Scientists Identify Gene at the Centre of Muscular Ageing and How Exercise Defeats It. Respect cardiologist Dr. Benjamin Levine said last year in an interview that exercise needs to be part of your personal hygiene like brushing your teeth or taking a shower. That's because it prevents our muscular repair systems from weakening with age, a new study has shown. Beginning in middle age, muscle strength and function gradually decline, increasing the risk of falls, fractures, and slower recovery after illness or injury. The consequences extend beyond individual health. As populations age, muscle loss can increase demands on caregivers and healthcare systems. Preserving muscle function is therefore an important part of maintaining independence and quality of life. By preserving function and therefore movement, independence is also preserved, and elderly individuals who are independent are more likely to pursue other activities known to support healthy aging, like recreational sports. One of the key regulators of muscle health is a growth pathway called mTORC1, which helps control protein production and muscle maintenance. In aging muscles, this pathway can become excessively active. When that happens, muscles focus more on building new proteins while becoming less efficient at removing damaged ones. Over time, these damaged proteins accumulate inside muscle cells, placing them under stress and contributing to the gradual loss of strength associated with aging. Until now, scientists did not fully understand what causes this imbalance. A team of researchers from Singapore General Hospital and Cardiff University identified a gene called DEAF1 as an important factor behind this process. Exercise tells muscles to clean up and reset. Lowering DEAF1 helps older muscles regain strength and balance, almost like hitting the rewind button, said Priscilla Choi-Simun, a research assistant in the Cancer and Stem Cell Biology program at Duke National University of Singapore and the study's first author. With millions of older adults at risk of muscle decline, understanding DEAF1 could lead to new ways to protect muscles and improve quality of life. According to the study, DEAF1 levels rise in aging muscles. As DEAF1 increases, it drives mTORC1 activity higher, disrupting the normal balance between protein production and protein removal. This imbalance accelerates muscle deterioration. Under normal conditions, DEAF1 is regulated by a group of proteins known as FOXOs. However, FOXO activity naturally declines with age. As a result, DEAF1 is no longer kept under tight control, allowing its levels to increase and pushing muscles further away from repair and maintenance. Exercise can reverse this process, correcting the imbalance, said Assistant Professor Tang Hong Wen from the program at Duke NUS. Physical activity activates certain proteins which lower DEAF1 levels, bringing the growth pathway back into balance. This allows aging muscles to clear out damaged proteins, rebuild themselves properly, and help them stay stronger and more resilient. To test their findings, the researchers conducted experiments in both fruit flies and older mice. The results were consistent across both species. Raising DEAF1 levels causes muscles to weaken more rapidly, while lowering DEAF1 restored healthier protein balance and improved muscle strength. The researchers also found an important limitation. In some older muscles, DEAF1 levels become extremely high, or FOXO activity drops significantly. In these cases, exercise alone may not be enough to fully restore the muscle's repair capacity. This finding may help explain why some older adults experience greater benefits from exercise than others, and highlights the importance of understanding the
underlying biology of muscle aging. The findings could also prove valuable for people recovering from surgery, illness, or chronic diseases such as cancer. Researchers suggest that targeting DAF1 could potentially reduce some of the beneficial effects of exercise at the molecular, reproduce some of the beneficial effects of exercise at the molecular level, helping maintain muscle strength even when physical activity is limited. And that article is titled "Scientists Identify Gene at the Center of Muscular Aging and How Exercise Defeats It," and it was posted on July the 9th. Our next article is titled "Florida Teens Storm Smart Program Teaches Hurricane Preparedness to Students Because the Schools Didn't," and it's by Andy Corbley and posted on July the 10th. From South Florida comes the story of an intrepid teenager who's developed a mini curriculum on hurricane preparedness to fit into school lessons. Having suffered or perhaps been enriched from the impact of Hurricane Irma on her community, 16-year-old Elise Rorell created Storm Smart last year as part of her Girl Scout Gold Award. If it can be believed, Rorell says that South Florida schools don't teach students anything about what a hurricane can do to a city. Guides on topics like how to prepare emergency kits or safety information like not entering standing water if power lines are down or keeping away from glass windows, none of it was being, and so Laurel thought, she'd do it herself. Not only that, but the Storm Smart modules allowed students to teach other students and be adopted quickly and effortlessly into any school or classroom. Growing up in South Florida, going to public school, I realized that we weren't really learning anything about hurricane preparation safety, even though it's super important, Rorell told CBS News. Over 500 students have received Storm Smart educational materials so far, some from Rorell herself, but many more from other students stepping up to take on the responsibility of disseminating the information themselves. One of the most rewarding parts of this program is seeing students learn the material and then go on to teach their peers about it, and through that learn leadership and teaching skills, Rorell said. And that article is titled "Florida Teen Storm Smart Program Teaches Hurricane Preparedness to Students Because the Schools Didn't." Our next article is titled "Quebec Firm Pioneers Cyanide-Free Gold Extraction and Arsenic Capture to Clean Up the Mining Industry." A Quebec chemical firm has developed a cyanide-free and generally non-toxic method to extract gold from mineral ores, an option that could potentially relieve companies from a significant portion of current environmental compliance. The firm, Dundee Sustainable Technologies, also offers a patented chemical process called GlassLock, which addresses one of the industry's most pressing environmental concerns, arsenic. The technology can replace cyanide leaching during extraction to isolate the arsenic and turn it into an inert glass. Mixed with common components like silica, recycled glass, and hematite, the arsenic is then vitrified into a stable and insoluble glass product that can be removed and processed far more easily. Mining companies are not the polluting gold rush era businesses they used to be. Regardless of where Canadians go around the world to mine, they operate fully ensconced in the ESG framework of private sector accountability for the ecosystems they work in. Retreatment of mine waste, pollution control, and reclamation of mining land are costs budgeted for and built into the earliest economic viability assessments of any mining project. Environmental permitting times take anywhere from 8 to 20 years in North America on average, while government officers assess any potential harm or risk to air quality, watersheds, and wildlife. These requirements put enormous risk and burden onto companies looking to supply the market with everything a modern civilization needs to build and produce, from the copper that makes the wires which run through our devices to the zinc that makes the pipes which bring water through our homes. In this business environment, Dundee Sustainable Technologies has worked for years from Canada's strong mining jurisdiction of Quebec to develop cleaner ways to process ores that can both protect the natural ecosystem surrounding mining concessions and relieve the often small management teams behind mining operations of some of the most stringent regulatory burdens.
Dundee's gold circuit process uses sodium hypochlorite and sodium hypobromite in ambient pressures and room temperature to extract gold from ore at a fraction of the time of the cyanide in leach method. Contact time is short, just 2 hours compared to 36 hours, and the process operates in a fully closed loop. All chemicals are recycled within the circuit for reuse. Without cyanide and other toxic leaching reagents, mining plans can be designed without tailings ponds, basically small man-made lakes that hold and slowly treat effluent and mine tailings from the milling and leaching process. These themselves aren't necessarily bad for the environment unless any number of weather events would disturb them. Heavy rain, flooding, earthquake, landslide. Already mining companies are using some of the Dundee's methods. Free Gold Ventures Limited, a company formed to develop the Golden Summit project in Alaska, one of the largest undeveloped gold resources in the Americas, has included Glasslock in a suite of metallurgical test work as it prepares a mine plan for the roughly 30 million ounces of gold on its property. In tests, Free Gold used Glasslock to remove 95% of the gold contained in the ore while isolating 98% of the contained arsenic as inert glass, reducing the toxicity from 7% to 0.17%. It was also able to remove the need for cyanide leaching, and the resulting gold concentrate would be direct to smelter quality. The results of this program were extremely positive and encouraging for Free Gold as it advances the project through pre-feasibility, the company wrote in a press release. And that article is titled Quebec Firm Pioneers Cyanide-Free Gold Extraction and Arsenic Capture to Clean Up the Mining Industry. And that concludes our readings of Good News Stories for this week. I'm Ann Cooper, and I was your reader, panel operator, and editor. 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
3: ISIS Audiobooks presents an unabridged recording of Only Time Will Tell, written by Jeffrey Archer and read by Roger Allam and Amelia Fox. The moral right of the author has been asserted. 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
4: When Giles caught chickenpox and had to spend a few days in the sanatorium, his father realized this might be his chance to prove that Harry Clifton wasn't his son. He didn't tell Elizabeth he was going to visit Giles while he was in the san, as he didn't want her around when he asked Matron a seemingly innocuous question. Once he'd dealt with the Morning Post, Hugo told Miss Potts that he would be popping into St. Bede's to see his son, and she shouldn't expect him back for at least a couple of hours. He drove into the city and parked outside Frobisher House. He remembered only too well where the san was, as he'd had to visit it regularly when he was at St. Bede's. Giles was sitting up in bed, having his temperature taken, when his father strode into the room. The boy's face lit up the moment he saw him. Matron was standing by the bed, checking her patient's temperature. "Down to 99. We'll have you back in time for the first lesson on Monday morning, young man," she declared as she shook the thermometer. "I'll leave you now, Mr. Barrington, so you can spend a little time with your son." "Thank you, Matron," said Hugo. "I wonder if I might have a word with you before I leave." "Of course, Mr. Barrington. You'll find me in my office." "You don't look too bad to me, Giles," said Hugo, once Matron had left the room. "I'm fine, Papa. In fact, I was rather hoping Matron would let me out on Saturday morning so I can play football. I'll have a word with her before I go." "Thank you, Papa. So, how's the work coming along?"
5: "Not bad," said Giles, "but that's only because I share a study with the two brightest boys in my class."
4: "And who are they?" asked his father, dreading the reply.
5: "There's Deacons. He's the cleverest boy in the school. In fact, the other boys won't even talk to him because they think he's a swot. But my best friend is Harry Clifton. He's very clever too, but not as clever as Deacons. You probably heard him singing in the choir. I know you'll like him."
4: "But isn't Clifton the son of a stevedore?" Hugo said.
5: "Yes. And just like Grandpa, he doesn't hide the fact."
4: "But how did you know that, Papa?"
5: "I think Clifton used to work for the company," Hugo said, immediately regretting his words.
4: "It must have been before your time, Papa," said Giles, "because his father was killed in the war."
5: "Who told you that?" said Hugo.
4: "Harry's mother. She's a waitress at the Royal Hotel. We went to tea there on his birthday."
5: Hugo would have liked to have asked when Clifton's birthday was, but feared it might be one question too many. Instead, he said,
4: "Your mother sends her love. I think she and Emma plan to visit you later this week."
5: "Yuck, that's all I need," said Giles. "Chickenpox and a visit from my dreadful sister."
4: "She's not that bad," said his father, laughing.
5: "She's worse," said Giles. "And Grace doesn't look as if she's going to be any better. Do they have to come on holiday with us, Papa?"
4: "Yes, of course they do."
5: I was wondering if Harry Clifton could join us in Tuscany this summer. He's never been abroad. No, said Hugo, a little too firmly. Holidays are strictly for the family, not to be shared with strangers. But he's not a stranger, said Giles. He's my best friend. No, Hugo repeated, and that's an end of the matter. Giles looked disappointed. So what would you like for your birthday, my boy? Hugo asked, quickly changing the subject. The latest radio, said Giles without hesitation. It's called a Roberts Reliable. Are you allowed to have radios at school? Yes, said Giles, but you can only play them at weekends. If you're caught listening after lights out or during the week, they get confiscated. I'll see what I can do. Will you be coming home on your birthday? Yes, but only for tea. I have to be back at school in time for prep. Then I'll try and drop in, said Hugo. I'll be off now. I want a word with Matron before I leave. Don't forget to ask her if she'll let me out on Saturday morning, Giles reminded him as his father left the room to carry out the real purpose of his visit. I'm so glad you were able to drop by, Mr. Barrington. It will perk Giles up no end, said Matron as he walked into her office. But as you can see, he's almost fully recovered. Yes, and he's hoping you'll let him out on Saturday morning so he can play in a football match. I'm sure that will be possible, said Matron. But you said there was something else you wanted to talk about. Yes, Matron. As you know, Giles is colorblind. I just wanted to ask if it was causing him any difficulties. Not that I'm aware of, said Matron. If it is, it certainly doesn't stop him hitting a red ball across a green field until it reaches a white boundary. Barrington laughed before he delivered his next well-prepared line. When I was at St. Bede's, I used to be teased because I was the only boy who suffered from colour blindness. Let me assure you, said Matron, no one teases Giles. And in any case, his best friend is also colourblind. Hugo drove back to his office, thinking that something had to be done before the situation got out of control. He decided to have another word with Colonel Danvers. Once he was back behind his desk, he told Miss Potts he didn't want to be disturbed. He waited until she'd closed the door before he picked up the telephone. A few moments later, the chief constable was on the line. "It's Hugo Barrington, Colonel." "How are you, my boy?" asked the chief constable. "I'm well, sir. I was wondering if you could advise me on a private matter." "Fire away, old fellow." "I'm looking for a new head of security, and I wondered if you might be able to point me in the right direction." "As a matter of fact, I do know a man who might fit the bill, but I'm not sure if he's still available. I'll find out and give you a call back." The chief constable was as good as his word, and phoned back the following morning. "The man I had in mind has a part-time job at the moment, but he's looking for something more permanent." "What can you tell me about him?" asked Hugo. "He was being groomed for higher things in the force, but he had to leave when he was badly injured trying to apprehend a robber during a raid on the Midland Bank. You probably remember the story. It even hit the national press. In my opinion, he'd be the ideal candidate to head your security team, and frankly, you'd be lucky to get him. If you're still interested, I could drop you a line with his details." Barrington rang Derek Mitchell from his home, as he didn't want Miss Potts to find out what he was up to. He agreed to meet the former policeman at the Royal Hotel at 6 o'clock on Monday evening, after Mrs. Clifton would have left for the day and the Palm Court would be empty. Hugo arrived a few minutes early and headed straight for a table at the far end of the room that he wouldn't normally have considered. He took a seat behind the pillar, where he knew his meeting with Mitchell would not be seen or overheard. While he waited, he went over a list of questions in his mind that needed answering if he was going to put his trust in a complete stranger. At 6:03, a tall, well-built man of military bearing pushed his way through the revolving doors. His dark navy blazer grey flannels, short hair and highly polished shoes all suggested a life of discipline. Hugo stood and raised a hand as if he was summoning a waiter. Mitchell walked slowly across the room, making no attempt to disguise a slight limp, an injury which, according to Danvers, was the reason Mitchell had been invalided out of the police service. Hugo recalled the last occasion he'd come face to face with a police officer, but this time he would be asking the questions.
6: "Good evening, sir."
5: "Good evening, Mitchell," said Hugo as they shook hands. Once Mitchell had sat down, Hugo took a closer look at his broken nose and cauliflower ears, and also recalled from Colonel Danvers's notes that he used to play in the second row for Bristol.
6: "Let me say from the outset, Mitchell," said Hugo, not wasting any time, "that what I want to discuss with you is of a highly confidential nature, and must be kept strictly between the two of us."
5: Mitchell nodded.
6: "It is so confidential, in fact, that even Colonel Danvers has no idea of the real reason I needed to see you, as I am certainly not looking for someone to head up my security operation."
5: Mitchell's face remained inscrutable as he waited to hear what Hugo had in mind.
6: "I'm looking for someone to act as a private detective. His sole purpose will be to report to me each month on the activities of a woman who lives in this city and, in fact, works in this hotel."
5: "I understand, sir."
6: "I want to know everything she gets up to, whether professional or personal, however insignificant it might seem. She must never, I repeat, never become aware of your interest in her. So before I reveal her name, do you consider yourself capable of carrying out such an assignment?"
5: "These things are never easy," said Mitchell, "but they're not impossible. As a young detective sergeant, I worked on an undercover operation which resulted in a particularly loathsome individual ending up behind bars for 16 years. If he were to walk into this hotel now, I'm confident he wouldn't recognize me."
6: Hugo smiled for the first time.
5: "Before I go any further," he continued, "I need to know if you would be willing to take on such an assignment."
6: "That would depend on several things, sir."
5: "Such as?"
6: "Would it be a full-time position? Because I currently have a night security job working for a bank."
5: "Hand in your notice tomorrow," said Hugo. "I don't want you to be working for anyone else."
6: "And what are the hours?"
5: "At your discretion."
6: "And my salary?"
5: "I will pay you £8 a week, a month in advance, and will also cover any legitimate expenses."
6: Mitchell nodded.
5: "May I suggest you make any payments in cash, sir, so that nothing can be traced back to you?"
6: "That seems sensible," said Hugo, who'd already made that decision.
5: "And would you want the monthly reports to be in writing or in person?"
6: "In person. I want as little committed to paper as possible."
5: "Then we should always meet at a different location, and never on the same day of the week. That way it would be unlikely that any..."

before handing it back to his new boss. "I'll also need your private number, sir, and details of when and where you can be contacted. At my office any evening between 5 and 6, said Hugo. "You must never contact me at home, unless it's an emergency," he added, as he took out a pen. "Just tell me the numbers, sir. Don't write them down." Chapter 23. "Were you thinking of attending Master Giles's birthday party?" asked Miss Potts. Hugo looked at his diary. "Giles, 12th birthday, 3 p.m., Manor House," was written in bold letters at the top of the page. "Do I have time to pick up a present on the way home?" Miss Potts left the room and returned a moment later carrying a large parcel wrapped in shiny red paper and tied with a ribbon. "What's inside?" asked Hugo. "The latest Roberts radio, the one he asked for when you visited him in the sand last month." "Thank you, Miss Potts," said Hugo. He checked his watch. "I'd better leave now if I'm going to be in time to see him cut the cake." Miss Potts placed a thick file in his briefcase, and before he could ask, she said, "Your background notes for tomorrow morning's board meeting. You can go over them after Master Giles has returned to St. Bede's. That way there will be no need for you to come back this evening." "Thank you, Miss Potts," said Hugo. "You think of everything." As he drove through the city on his way home, Hugo couldn't help noticing how many more cars there seemed to be on the highway than there had been a year ago. Pedestrians were becoming more wary of casually crossing the road since the government had increased the speed limit to 30 miles per hour. A horse reared up as Hugo shot past a hansom cab. He wondered how much longer they could hope to survive now that the city council had authorized its first taxicab. Once he had driven out of the city, Hugo sped up, not wanting to be late for his son's party. How quickly the boy was growing. He was already taller than his mother. Would he end up taller than his father? When Giles left St. Bede's and took up his place at Eton in a year's time, Hugo felt confident that his friendship with the Clifton boy would soon be forgotten, although he realized there were other difficulties that needed to be addressed before then. He slowed down as he passed through the gates of his estate. He always enjoyed the long drive through the avenue of oaks up to the manor house. Jenkins was standing on the top step as Hugo got out of the car. He held open the front door and said, "Mrs. Barrington is in the drawing room, sir, with Master Giles and two of his school friends." As he walked into the hall, Emma came running down the stairs and threw her arms around her father. "What's in the parcel?" she demanded. "A birthday present for your brother." "Yes, but what is it?" "You'll have to wait and see, young lady," said her father with a smile before he handed his briefcase to the butler. "Would you put that in my study, Jenkins?" he said, as Emma grabbed him by the hand and began to tug him towards the drawing room. Hugo's smile evaporated the moment he opened the door and saw who was sitting on the sofa. Giles leapt up and ran towards his father, who handed him the parcel and said, "Happy birthday, my boy." "Thank you, Papa," he said, before introducing his friends. Hugo shook Deacon's hand, but when Harry offered his, he just said, "Good afternoon, Clifton," and sat down in his favourite chair. Hugo watched with interest as Giles undid the ribbon on his parcel, and they both saw the present for the first time. Even his son's unbridled delight with his new radio didn't bring a smile to Hugo's lips. He had a question that he needed to ask Clifton, but it mustn't appear as if the boy's reply was of any significance. He remained silent while the three boys took turns, tuning into the two stations and listening intently to the strange voices and music that came out of the speaker. This was regularly followed by laughter or applause. Mrs. Barrington chatted to Harry about a recent concert of the Messiah she'd attended, adding how much she'd enjoyed his rendition of "I Know That My Redeemer

0: Seema liveth.
1: Thank you, Mrs. Barrington, said Harry.
0: Are you hoping to go on to Bristol Grammar School after you leave St. Bede's, Clifton? Asked Hugo, spotting an opening.
2: Only if I win a scholarship, sir, he replied.
0: But why is that important? Asked Mrs. Barrington. Surely you will be offered a place like any other boy.
2: Because my mother wouldn't be able to afford the fees, Mrs. Barrington. She's a waitress at the Royal Hotel.
0: But wouldn't your father? He's dead, said Harry. He was killed in the war.
2: I'm sorry, said Mrs. Barrington. I didn't realize.
0: At that moment the door opened, and the under-butler entered the room, carrying a large cake on a silver tray. After Giles had succeeded in blowing out all 12 candles with one puff, everyone applauded.
3: And when's your birthday, Clifton? Asked Hugo.
2: It was last month, sir, Harry replied.
0: After Giles had cut the cake, Hugo stood up and left the room without another word. He went straight to his study, but found he couldn't concentrate on his papers for the next day's board meeting. Clifton's reply meant he would have to seek advice from a lawyer who specialized in the law of heredity. After an hour or so, he heard voices in the hall, then the front door closing and the sound of a car driving away. A few minutes later there was a knock on his study door, and Elizabeth walked in.
4: "What made you leave us so abruptly?" she asked. "And why didn't you come and say good-bye, when you must have known Giles and his guests were leaving?"
2: "I have a very tricky board meeting tomorrow morning," he said, without looking up. "That's no reason not to say good-bye to your son, especially on his birthday.
4: I've got a lot on my mind," he said, still looking down at his notes.
2: Surely nothing is so important that you need to be rude to guests. You are more off-hand with Harry Clifton than you would be with one of the servants.
0: Hugo looked up for the first time.
2: That's possibly because I consider Clifton inferior to our servants.
0: Elizabeth looked shocked.
2: Did you know that his father was a dock labourer and his mother is a waitress? I'm not sure that's the sort of boy Giles should be mixing with.
4: Giles clearly thinks otherwise, and whatever his background, Harry's a charming boy. I can't understand why you're so against him. You didn't treat Deakins that way, and his father's a newsagent.
2: He's also an open scholar.
4: And Harry is the school's prize choral scholar, as every church-going citizen in Bristol knows. Next time you come across him, I hope you'll be a little more civil.
0: Without another word, Elizabeth left the room, closing the door firmly behind her. Sir Walter Barrington remained in his place at the head of the boardroom table as his son entered the room.
5: "I'm becoming increasingly concerned about the government's proposed legislation on import tariffs," said Hugo, as he took a seat on the right of his father, "and the effect it might have on our balance sheet."
6: "That's why we have a lawyer on the board," said Sir Walter, "so that he can advise us on such matters. But I've calculated that it could cost us £20,000 a year if it becomes law. Don't you think we ought to seek a second opinion?"
5: "I suppose I could have a word with Sir James Amherst when I'm next in London."
2: "I'm travelling up to London on Tuesday for the Association of British Shipowners' annual dinner," said Hugo. "As he's the industry's legal adviser, perhaps I should have a word with him."
5: "Only if you're convinced it's necessary," said Sir Walter.
6: "And don't forget that Amherst charges by the hour, even at dinner."
0: The Association of British Shipowners' dinner was held at the Grosvenor House and was attended by over 1,000 members and their guests. Hugo had earlier phoned the association's secretary and asked if he could be seated next to Sir James Amherst. The secretary raised an eyebrow, but agreed to rearrange the guests on the top table. After all, old Joshua Barrington had been a founder member of the association. After the Bishop of Newcastle had said grace, Hugo made no attempt to interrupt the eminent Silk while he was deep in conversation with the man on his right. However, when the lawyer finally turned his attention to the stranger they'd put on his left, Hugo didn't waste any time in getting to the point. "My father, Sir Walter Barrington," he began, capturing his quarry's attention, "is rather concerned about the import tariff bill that is going through the House of Commons and the effect it might have on the industry. He wonders if he could consult you on the subject when he's next in London."
7: "By all means, dear boy," said Sir James. "Just ask his secretary to give my clerk a call, and I'll make sure I'm free when he's next in town."
0: "Thank you, sir," said Hugo. "On a lighter note, I wondered if you'd ever read anything by Agatha Christie."
7: "Can't say I have," said Sir James. "Is she any good?"
0: "I'm much enjoying her latest book, Where There's a Will," said Hugo, "but I'm not sure if the plot would stand up in a court of law."
7: "What's the lady suggesting?"
0: asked Amherst, as a sliver of overcooked beef served on a cold plate was placed in front of him. "According to Miss Christie, the eldest son of an hereditary knight automatically inherits his father's title, even if the child is illegitimate."
7: "Ah, now, that is indeed an interesting legal conundrum," said Sir James. "In fact, the law lords have quite recently reviewed such a case, Benson v. Carstairs, if I remember correctly. It's often referred to by the press as the Bastards Amendment."
0: "And what conclusion did their lordships come to?" asked Hugo, trying not to sound too interested.
7: "If no loophole could be found in the original will, they came out in favour of the firstborn, even if the young man in question was illegitimate."
0: Another answer Hugo hadn't wanted to hear.
7: "However," Sir James continued, "their lordships decided to cover their backsides and added a codicil that each case should be treated on its own merits, and then only after it had been reviewed by the Garter King of Arms. Typical of the law lords," he added, before picking up his knife and fork and attacking the beef, "too frightened to set a precedent, but quite happy to pass the buck."
0: When Sir James returned his attention to the man on his right, Hugo thought about the implications of Harry Clifton discovering that he might have the right to inherit not only the Barrington shipping line, but also the family estate. Having to admit he had sired an illegitimate son would be bad enough, but the idea of Harry Clifton inheriting the family title after his death and becoming Sir Harry did not bear thinking about. He would be willing to do anything in his power to make sure that wouldn't be the outcome.

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10: 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I'm Mek Yimam. 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This content is created by and for current and formerly incarcerated people. Our first story is Back on the Path of Freedom, tips and reflections from someone who just came out from issue 9 of About Time. It's by Ronan Cruz. Ronan Cruz, based in Queensland, has spent a significant portion of his life in prison. He wrote a book during his recent time called Pri-Zen, capital P-R-I-Z-E-N, and considers writing and sharing his story a key driver in staying clean and out of prison. I was released about 4 weeks ago and I was quite stressed. To be completely honest, I didn't really want to leave. The truth is, I loved prison and it became a part of my identity. It was a place where I could do all the things I love without getting sucked into the outside world full of distractions that can take you for a mad ride. The outside can become overwhelming. The stress of not knowing where you're going to sleep, if you can afford your next meal, or if you can even bear to see your family after slipping up and relapsing into drug use. I know these problems all too well. But I want to figure out a way to make it work on the outside. I want to be closer to the path of freedom. So I thought I'd share some little tricks that I've been implementing to try to keep me less distracted. There are a lot of things we think about when we are locked up. Plans for the future, bucket lists, training routines. We write them down with high hopes, only to get out and never look at those books and lists full of dreams. Being close to everything is how we are naturally supposed to live. But now in the last 100 or so years, we started expanding yet isolating at the same time. We built a system dependent on working for other people to help them achieve their goals. We once would work our crops and animals to feed and spend time with our families. Now we sacrifice the majority of our time doing jobs for the sake of others. We forget who we are. We forget what we love. We get told what to do, but don't get informed how to be. If there's one thing I can take from prison that we can use in society is to try to remember to take the time to disconnect from the expectations of society and do the things that you love. Take a break from being a part of the world. Use maybe 30 minutes every day to turn off all devices and do something that you would do while you were in prison. Read, cook, paint, train, write, or just simply talk to the people around you. One example which has worked for me is finding something that I can use as a form of muster. Being a convert to Islam, I've started using the midday 12:30 prayer as my halfway point of the day. So just like in prison, when I would train until 10:30, then eat, etc., this is something that I found I can do to muster myself and break up the overwhelmingly long days where we can do both everything and nothing. I must admit, it's more difficult on the outside to remember to break up the day, but I'm quite lucky that I have a place to stay when the world stresses me out. When I get to that stressful point, I go to that safe place, instead of getting out and about dealing with all the variables that can take me for a ride. I think it's good to kind of put yourself on lockdown for a day or two. Better to stay in and watch TV for a couple of days than do things you might regret. I've been there before and it's a roller coaster ride, like really on a roller coaster. You're getting tossed from left to right all the while you're trapped in your seat. It may feel like fun at times, but it is still a trap and the thrills aren't as real as they seem. Here are some dot points for reintegrating, which has worked for me so far. But please remember, I'm a human being, so I can't say that it's been perfect these first weeks. But I can say my little hacks have given me a better start. Save your moolah. Find a way to save money that works for you. For me, I don't shop at big corporations. No Woolies, Coles, Maccas, etc. This stops me from spending too much money. Write a list of things that you will need outside while in prison. When you're out, check at least once a week to keep on track. Put family first. Spend your first moments or weeks out as close to family as possible. Friends and distractions can come later. Find a structure in freedom. Take some time out of your day to do something you would love to do, whether you did it in prison or not. Don't rush. Don't be too eager to go straight back to work or play the catch-up game too quickly. You'll get lost in it and end up back in prison. Take five. Too much stress. Better to have a couple of days of doing nothing. Find a cell / room you can be comfortable in. This is so important to have a safe space that you can kick back when things aren't going your way. Sit, chill, and try again another time. Most importantly, learn to forgive yourself if you mess up. It's a slippery slope once you do, and there are only two places you're going to end up. That's prison or the grave. And that was Back on the Path of Freedom from issue 9 of About Time by Ronan Cruz. Our next story is Being Free, I'll Never Be Free Again by Stacey Stokes, published in issue 16 of Paper Chained in December 2024. The following story contains materials that may be harmful or traumatizing to some people. Listener discretion is advised. I've been out of jail a while now, and I wanted to share my experience and thank everyone who wrote to me while I was in jail. I was really struggling when my release seemed like a possibility. A part of me was really scared and wanted to stay in my familiar cage. The other part was an impatient feral animal that craved the outside world. Sentenced to 10.5 years, then dumped into the real world. One of my friends told me there were delivery drones flying all over Melbourne. I believed him. I don't know. How was I supposed to know anything about anything? I was very scared. In fear and confusion, I withdrew inside myself. I closed off the world. So I'm sorry to anyone I wrote to while in prison that I stopped writing. You are all in my heart still. I'll never forget any of it. I wish I could forget a lot of it. The midday movie, Just Mercy, was on TV. It made me cry. Any reminder of prison makes me cry. Cars out the front of my house freak me out. I assume it's the police come with a warrant to trash my house. I've done nothing wrong and they won't find anything. But still, is it? Nope, just the neighbour. So much PTSD, and that's the point of prison. To punish you, to hurt you, to break you. Well, they did. I still have nightmares. I dream I'm standing in the meds line waiting for my antidepressants to help me get through another day in jail. I wasn't on them before, but now, waiting, standing there. It's so real. Then I wake up confused and disoriented. Where the fuck am I? This isn't my cell? Oh, in no way did the system help me prepare for being out of jail. I need therapy, years of therapy. Instead, I got a few outings like a dog going to the park for walkies. But I'm getting there. I'm having new realizations every day. New lessons learnt, new skills and puzzle pieces. I've learnt that I can talk to whoever I like now. I don't have to talk to the toxic people now. That blew my mind. In prison, you have to see these toxic people every day. You have no choice. It's a part of the nightmare. But one day I realized I can just block their number now. It was so simple. I can choose who I see and talk to now. Now, my friends are all so positive and kind, understanding and supportive. I am truly blessed. I feel so privileged to have them in my life. That alone has made a huge difference. I'm learning to be alone. that is still a hard one. Years and years of having a cellmate, never ever being alone, always having a person to talk to. Now, no one. It's so quiet, it's unsettling. But I'm getting used to it. I still refuse to buy a cat though, no matter how lonely it is. I'm worried it will lay on my face while I'm sleeping and kill me. Then it will eat me. Joke. Don't call the crisis assessment and treatment team. The cat team, get it? I'm hilarious. I've learnt that I'm choosing my own adventure now. That's interesting. In prison, I sat at medical for 4 hours more than once, waiting, waiting. But I had a mission. I had an appointment slip. Sure, it was normally to tell me my male hormone levels were alarmingly low because the GP had never seen a tranny before. But I still had an appointment slip, my reason for existing in that moment. Now I can do whatever I like, so I'm doing everything. I'm getting a lot done. I'm super productive. But also, I'm half-assing everything. Then I stop and have a day of sleeping and watching TV and feeling super guilty for doing nothing. I should be cherishing this time. I shouldn't be a lazy shit. But I've learned I need to be happy as well. I need to be happy to be alone. Happy to relax and watch TV. Happy with who I talk to. Happy with who I am. Because being unhappy is where it all went wrong to begin with. I'm getting there. But I'll never be free again. I know that. The nightmares and paranoia will never go away. The trauma and pain. The tears. It will always be a part of me now. But I can still be happy and grow from all of this. I appreciate things more now. I see my friends happy and I marvel at it. I go to the park with a cute person and it's so much sunnier and fun. Simple things are special to me now and I cherish them. I wanted to die when I was in jail. I tried to hang myself. I could have died, but the leather broke. Maybe it was a chance. Maybe I'm incompetent and can't even manage a suicide. But today I'm doing okay. I'm glad I messed it up. Things like that stay with you. They don't go away, but we grow. Those times are the compost we use to grow and thrive. Because if I was to compare my life now to how it was before prison, I'd say I'm happier now than I ever was before. That sad, angry person is gone, replaced by a deeply traumatized but blessed person. I've seen people from the pre-prison days, and they are the same people, the same clothes, the same town. 10 years on, trapped in a moment in time. They haven't changed, but I have. If you're reading this and you are in jail, don't die. Don't kill yourself. Please. You can do this, buddy. Maybe if you live long enough, you can see a better day like I did. And if you are getting out soon or are just out now, I know it's scary, but you'll learn and grow. Things will make sense, eventually. It did for me, and I'm a moron that can't even manage to hang myself properly. Don't listen to the screws or the jacks, the haters. I'm sure they are deeply sad people. I bet they talk to their own families the same way they talk to us. Listen to me. And I say, we got this. And that was Being Free, I'll Never Be Free Again by Stacey Stokes, published in issue 16 of Paper Chained in December 2024. 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
22: 19. The killed Osama bin Laden.
23: Hello and welcome to On This Day. I'm Marilyn Barclay, and today is Monday the 20th of July. First up today, we head back to 1969 for man's first walk on the moon. Apollo 11 was launched on the 16th of July 1969 to much fanfare and celebration. Just 3 days later, on July the 19th, Apollo 11 passed behind the moon, and in the several orbits that followed, the crew had passing views of their landing site. On the far side of the moon, the lunar module, named Eagle, separated from the command module. The Eagle landed on the moon's surface on the Sea of Tranquility, whilst astronaut Michael Collins remained in orbit above. American astronaut Neil Armstrong became the first man to walk on the moon on the 20th of July 1969, uttering the immortal words, "That's one small step for man, but one giant leap for mankind." He described the surface as being like powdered charcoal, and the Eagle left a crater about a foot deep. Transmissions of the first photographs were watched by millions of people around the world, me included. And from the moon to Mars, as it was on this day in 1976 that Viking 1 lander, an unmanned US planetary probe, touched down on Mars, becoming the first American spacecraft to successfully land on Mars and to complete its mission. Viking 1 was launched on August the 20th, 1975, and arrived at Mars on June the 19th, 1976. A considerably longer voyage than the journey to the moon. The first month of its orbit was devoted to imaging the surface to find appropriate landing sites. On July the 20th, 1976, the Viking 1 lander separated from the orbiter, touched down on the Cris Planitia region of Mars, and sent back the first close-up photographs of the rust-coloured Martian surface. Coming back down now to earthly matters, it was on this day in 1944 that Colonel Klaus von Stauffenberg attempted to assassinate Hitler. He placed a briefcase containing explosives and a timer near Hitler during a briefing at the Wolf's Lair Field Headquarters near Rastenburg in East Prussia. Though some at the conference were killed, Hitler was barely injured, being shielded from the blast by a solid oak conference table. Shortly thereafter, a number of co-conspirators were implicated in the plot. Stauffenberg, who had staged a bogus telephone call to create an excuse to leave the briefing hut, was arrested, tried, and condemned later the same day and executed half an hour after midnight. The rest of the conspirators were tried and hanged, or offered the choice to commit suicide. Time now for some music. And bass guitarist and singer with the Moody Blues, the late John Lodge, was born on this day in 1945. The Moody Blues formed in 1964, with John Lodge and Justin Hayward joining the group in 1966.

That was Moody Blues with The Voice. And now for some other interesting events that have happened on this day in history. On July the 20th, 1837, Euston Railway Station opened in London as the terminus of the London and Birmingham Railway, the city's first intercity railway station. The original building was demolished in the 1960s and replaced with the present one, built in the international modern style. On the 20th of July 1871, in the offices of the Sportsman newspaper, C.W. Alcock proposed to the Football Association committee that it is desirable that a challenge cup should be established in connection with the association, for which all clubs belonging to the association should be invited to compete. The FA Cup, known officially as the Football Association Challenge Cup, kicked off in November 1871. It's the oldest national football competition in the world. And the free kick was introduced to VFL football on this day in 1920. In 1921, Congresswoman Alice Mary Robertson became the first woman to preside over the floor of the US House of Representatives. On the 20th of July 1992, the ABC first presented its children's TV series, Bananas in Pyjamas, which was syndicated in many different countries and dubbed into other languages. The concept was inspired by the success of the song Bananas in Pyjamas, which had become a regular item on Play School and which became the theme of the new series. This song, dreamt up by British composer, writer and nonsense poet, and nephew of Enid Blyton, Carey Blyton, was invented on the spur of the moment, in the back of a car, in order to put his small son to sleep. The series was revamped in May 2011 as a CGI animated series, and the ABC ceased production of this iconic children's television program in June 2013, 1 month before the Bananas turned 21. Let's go to the birthday book now. And I see that New Zealand mountaineer, explorer and philanthropist Sir Edmund Hillary was born on this day in 1919. On the 29th of May 1953, Hillary and Sherpa mountaineer Tenzing Norgay became the first climbers confirmed to have reached the summit of Mount Everest. They were part of the 9th British expedition to Everest, led by John Hunt. To end the show today, I see that Kim Carnes was born on this day in 1945 in California. She had her biggest hit in Australia in 1981 with Betty Davis Eyes.

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7: Good afternoon, it's Monday the 20th of July 2026. I'm Harrison Rock and I'm joined in the studio today by Trish Nankervil. First up, here's a quick look at what's making headline around the country. Food and water shortages, asylum seekers on Nauru going hungry, Joyce backs mass deportations, denies it's white Australia, and Victorian Premier Jacinta Allen says which billboard drives disrespect for women. And here's Trish with today's top story. Thank you, Trish.
8: Food, water shortages, asylum seekers on Nauru going hungry, and this is from the New Daily with AAP. Asylum seekers being detained in the community in Nauru are struggling to buy enough food and must choose between eating and paying for other necessities, it has been claimed. The difficulties are being driven by a mix of high living costs and low income support, according to a report from the Asylum Seeker Resource Centre, ASRC. Of 78 people interviewed for the report, 99% said they couldn't afford to buy enough food with their current allowance. On top of that, 68% said they rarely or never had access to fresh fruit, vegetables and meat, and 82% said they didn't have easy access to free, clean drinking water. Community detainees live on $260 a fortnight to cover their basic needs outside accommodation. The group have been sent to the tiny island nation under Australia's long-standing policy of offshore processing for asylum seekers who arrive by boat. Speaking anonymously, detainees consistently told the centre the allowance wasn't enough to sustain them, forcing them to decide between buying food and other necessities such as clothing and internet access. Many ran out of money before the next payment and were forced to reduce meals or go without food altogether. With food, we have to compromise. If you buy vegetables, you can't afford rice. If you buy meat, you can't afford fruit, one said. The money is not enough because everything is expensive here. Rice, fish, we can't buy any fruit here. Internet for $100 a month. How is it possible to survive? Said another. Nauru struggles with food insecurity due to its remote location and limited local agriculture, with perishable food flown in weekly and often selling out quickly or being prohibitively expensive. With no rivers or freshwater lakes, the island also relies primarily on rainwater harvesting and desalination, meaning water shortages are common during times of low rainfall, forcing those who live there to turn to bottled water. The ASRC said asylum seekers in the community often struggled due to their lack of orientation or local knowledge about how food systems worked, as well as infrequent transportation to and from markets. As of May 31st, there were 101 people seeking asylum in Nauru, 91 of whom were in community accommodation. The majority of those in detention in Nauru were young to middle-aged men from South and East Asia. The group of asylum seekers are separate to a group of hundreds of former immigration detainees known as NZYQ cohort. They were sent to Nauru from Australia after the High Court in 2024 ruled indefinite detention to be unlawful. That was Food, Water Shortages, Asylum Seekers on Nauru Going Hungry from the New Daily.
7: Joyce backs mass deportations, denies it's white Australia. This article is from the New Daily with AAP. One Nation MP Barnaby Joyce has denied the party wants a return to the white Australia immigration policy while backing mass deportations. "We don't support the white Australia policy. Let's get that completely clear," Joyce told Sunrise on Monday. He said the end of the policy was a good thing and initially brought no issues. But over time, we got a section of people who didn't want to assimilate with Australia, didn't work within the guardrails of Australia, and therefore we started moving away from an Australian culture to having to encompass a whole range of views, some of which are just not conducive to egalitarian, easygoing society. Joyce said illegal immigrants should be targeted and that immigrants had contact with the system from time to time, such as when they went to the doctor. "As it becomes apparent that they're not supposed to be here, they'll be put on a plane and sent back to where they're supposed to be," he said. Joyce's comments came as One Nation edged up again in the polls and leader Pauline Hanson doubled down on her criticism of multiculturalism and transgender rights. Hanson is reportedly on her way back to Australia after several weeks in Europe. On her trip, she met FARA activist Tommy Robinson and visited Italy with billionaire donor Gina Reinhart. Hanson also spoke at a conservative conference in London at the weekend, claiming Australia had been flooded with migrants and gone completely woke over transgender rights. She told a sparse crowd at the Conservative Political Action Conference in London that they should not apologise for being white. "I'm sick of hearing about white privilege." She also railed against Australia's immigration and environmental policies and telling the crowd the country had gone woke. Hanson said an Australian court was stupid for ruling in favour of trans people in the case of Roxanne Tickle and the Giggle for Girls app. She referenced a similar British ruling that backed a Scottish woman's group that rejected claims for trans people to be defined as women. "You got it right, and I'm glad you did," Hanson said. "We don't learn. We're too stupid over there. There's going to be so much psychological damage that's going to be done to our future generations." In an interview on the Seven Network Spotlight on Sunday night, Hanson doubled down on her views on multiculturalism and her claims that she was taking on the establishment, while also claiming negative migration issues in Australia began after the abolition of the White Australia policy. Seven said the Spotlight interview was months in the making and had offered unprecedented access to Hanson. She was filmed recording her podcast with Leader Robinson, real name Stephen Yaxley Lennon, and walking with him in Luton, northwest of London, which has a significant Muslim population. "Why wouldn't I talk to the man? Am I going to be judged by all those people? I shouldn't be talking to this man. That's the problem with our society," Hanson told the show. "I'm not like the other politicians. I will say and do what I want to. I will talk to people to spend time and learn from them about what is happening." Pushed on whether she was aligning herself with Robinson, Hanson was defensive. "I'm sorry, I'm not going to back away from this whatsoever," she said. "I met Tommy and I listened to what he is trying to tell me about what has happened to Britain." But Prime Minister Anthony Albanese has accused Hanson of talking down Australia. "I find it astonishing that Pauline Hanson has travelled overseas in order to denigrate and talk down Australia," he said in Darwin on Monday. "When I'm overseas, I talk Australia up. Pauline Hanson has travelled overseas to engage in various activities with fringe people and to talk Australia down. I don't think that's appropriate." Hanson also courted controversy last week after she was photographed with mining magnate Reinhart at the luxury resort in Sicily, where the hit drama series The White Lotus was filmed. The latest news poll, published in The Australian on Sunday, shows One Nation's primary vote rose 1 percentage point to 30% to tie with Labor. There was also some good news for the coalition, with its support up to 19%, up from historic lows of 17%. The news poll also showed Labor dropping 3 points in the polls from a primary vote of 33%. A rise in support for the coalition follows consecutive falls in its primary vote. The latest poll comes after support for One Nation dropped 2 points from a historic high of 31% in June, following Senator Hanson's first address at the National Press Club. And the article was from the New Daily. Joyce backs mass deportations, denies it's white Australia.
8: Victoria Premier Jacinta Allen says which billboard drives disrespect for women. This is from the ABC by Kira Proust. The Victorian Premier says a controversial billboard seen around Melbourne, labelling her a witch, sets a dangerous tone for how women are spoken about. The truck carrying the billboard was removed from the streets last week after being issued a defect notice, but was seen again in the city over the weekend. Premier Jacinta Allen said it sent a clear message about a lack of respect for women, which she said had an impact on rates of gendered violence. Violence against women starts with disrespect for women, she said. We have to drive cultural change. Governments can't do this alone. It requires society. Speaking to 774 ABC Melbourne, Ms. Allen said the recent spate of gendered violence made her angry and showed there was a need for change. It makes me furious. It's devastating. We're continuing to see too much of this. We need to continue to drive cultural change alongside the huge system reform. Two girls and two women aged between 13 and 39 were allegedly murdered within a four-day period earlier this month, sparking calls for more research and better funding for domestic violence prevention. Two of those deaths were in Victoria. Ms. Allen said the use of words such as witch had long been used to attack and bring down women. It has been used for centuries to dehumanise women to other women. And when you see that portrayal on our streets, it's sending a really clear message about the corrosive nature of a lack of respect for women that has to change. She argued it also sent a dangerous message to young boys and girls. She said, the message it sends to a young boy who would also, I think, be disturbed by that image, but for some it can trigger something else. That is why it is dangerous, it's corrosive, and why it should be at every turn condemned and not just seen as part of the rough and tumble of politics. The controversial billboard was condemned across the political divide when it first appeared in Melbourne. At the time, Prime Minister Anthony Albanese said the campaign was sexist and totally unacceptable. He said, young girls will see that, you know, depiction of a premier as a witch, just like the denigration that Julia Gillard suffered from as Prime Minister, and it's just not on. Former Prime Minister Julia Gillard, who was also targeted with similar slogans during her time in the top job, also slammed the campaign. I am saddened to see that improvement cast aside and this tired old trope resurrected, she said in June. The state opposition leader and other MPs also denounced the slogans, while One Nation's Pauline Hanson told Ms. Allen to suck it up, sweetheart. Melbourne brothel Gotham City had previously confirmed it was involved with funding the campaign, along with many other businesses. The truck briefly disappeared from the city's streets after the driver was issued a defect notice. Police said the defect notice was issued after an investigation into whether the billboards fell outside the standards of regulation. A police spokesperson said, police have been advised the truck was presented to VicRoads for inspection and the vehicle was deemed roadworthy. As such, police will not be taking any further action in respect to the vehicle. That was Victoria Premier Jacinta Allen says, which billboard drives disrespect for women, written by Kira Proust from the ABC.
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7: AI wildlife warning system trial aims to reduce animal vehicle collisions on Monaro Highway near Canberra. This article is from ABC News by Liz Fezzer and Penny Travers. An artificial intelligence-powered alert system is being trialled on a stretch of the Monaro Highway between Canberra and the Snowy Mountains in a bid to stop wildlife from becoming roadkill. The Protective Animal Warning System, PAWS, uses thermal and optical roadside cameras to detect animals close to the roadside, and an AI computer vision-aided model

0: time. This new technology enables us to give motorists early warning that there would be a target species on the road ahead of them, New South Wales Roads Minister Jenny Aitchison said. It gives them time to slow down and be ready for the animal, so the animal can hopefully get off the road in time. It's the first time the technology has been used in New South Wales, with the trial being conducted on a 300-metre section of the Monaro Highway at Mishilago between Canberra and Cooma. This is an area that has been assessed as having one of the highest rates of animal wildlife strikes on the network in New South Wales, Ms. Aitchison said. Wildcare Queen Bienne, President Eleanor Guracino, described the area as an incredible hotspot for kangaroos in particular. There are a couple of dams on one side of the Monaro Highway, and they're continually crossing there, and it's just a very horrible area, she said. I've counted up to 30 dead kangaroos at that spot. Along that road towards Williamsdale, every 10 metres you'll see a dead kangaroo. That's partly fueled by the ski traffic, but also there's a lot of traffic just generally that commutes to Canberra along that road. What we see from the road is just a fraction of what's been hit and moved away from the road until it succumbs to its injuries. An estimated 10 million animals are killed on Australian roads each year at a huge cost to motorists, insurers and native animals, as well as to wildlife volunteers. When those animals are struck, the wildlife group has to send people out to rescue that injured animal or potentially euthanise it, Ms. Guracino said. And then there's the impact of the joey that's in the pouch, which when it's rescued can take up to 2 years to rehabilitate before it can be old enough to be released. That costs at least $1,200 and enormous volunteer hours, and that's if everything goes well and vets aren't involved. Ms. Guracino said research had shown the traditional yellow and black wildlife warning signs along the roads and highways don't work. They might initially warn the motorist that there is wildlife in the area, but drivers get habituated to those signs, she said. The digital sign being used as part of the trial, on the other hand, will only display words when activated to alert drivers. What this is about is targeting the message so that it's exactly correct for what is happening on the network, Ms. Aitchison said. So it just means that drivers will get more of a warning that will be more appropriate to actually whether there's animals there or not. The development of PAWS and the subsequent trial is a result of recommendations from the 2024 Wildlife Symposium in Sydney, exploring how emerging technology could be used to reduce wildlife vehicle collisions. The AI model behind PAWS has been developed by Transport for New South Wales technology and biodiversity teams, combined with animal data from the Symbio Wildlife Park near Wollongong. Specialist cameras filmed how different species moved and behaved in a controlled setting to build an image library, which was then cross-referenced with time of day and weather data to sharpen the system's accuracy in different types of conditions. This is an investment of around $500,000 in just developing the technology, Ms. Aitchison said. And the benefit of it being done and developed in-house with Transport for New South Wales is that we can ensure that we have the technology, we can use it. The trial at Mishilago is due to begin next month, and Transport for New South Wales will track whether there is reduction in wildlife strikes in the test area. Ms. Guracino is hopeful that the technology proves successful. It will not only be rolled out to other hotspots, but also expanded to bring real-time alerts into cars as they drive past. It'd be great if the cameras could be integrated into guideposts and give a warning to a driver via Bluetooth through their warning devices in their cars, she said. In the meantime, she continues to urge drivers and passengers to keep their eyes peeled for animal activity, especially during dusk and dawn. I drive very carefully and scan the sides of the road the whole time, even in the daytime, she said. And instead of having passengers watching their phone, they need to be scanning the road and helping the driver and going, "Oh, kangaroo on the left, slow down." And the articles from ABC News by Lish Fedger and Penny Travers, AI Wildlife Warning System Trial aims to reduce animal vehicle collisions on Monaro Highway near Canberra.
1: From 7 News, Dangerous Shoplifting Trend Puts Australian Retail Workers in Danger by Amy Edwards. A dangerous new shoplifting tactic known as swarming is emerging, and experts say it is putting young retail workers at risk. The trend involves large groups of hooded teenagers descending on bottle shops, supermarkets and electronic stores, overwhelming staff before fleeing with stolen goods. Former New South Wales

0: Active Superintendent Robert Critchlow told Sunrise Today, the tactic has become increasingly common and is being fuelled by social media attention. It's been around for a little while, but it's getting bigger and bigger. I think it's driven by social media. People like to film their exploits, and we're hearing more about it, he said. Retail workers say they are being left frightened and vulnerable, with many instructed not to intervene. New South Wales Retail Union Secretary Bernie Smith told Sunrise, "This is not a victimless crime. In terms of these sorts of incidents, it really does scar the workers, and more needs to be done to prevent this." The trend is particularly alarming in bottle shops, where many frontline employees are teenagers or young adults working their first jobs. Smith, who began his working life in bottle shops 3 decades ago, said workers were increasingly being forced into impossible situations. When these people come in, they've got a choice to make. They're just meant to let them go, which then encourages more people to come in. But if you do stand in the way, it's very dangerous because people wield a bottle against you and it's a very serious consequence. He stressed retail staff should never be expected to physically confront thieves. We saw a seasoned police officer get seriously injured just last week trying to stop an offender. So we don't encourage our members to get in the way of these offenders, he said. Smith said chronic understaffing, a lack of security guards and store layouts that made it easy for offenders to enter and exit quickly were leaving retailers exposed. Critchlow warned many of the offenders involved were children or teenagers, raising questions about whether existing laws were acting as an effective deterrent. He said, "Some of these crimes are very serious. They're actually robberies. They're not just larcenies. When someone uses a weapon to avoid apprehension or they're in groups and causing terror, it's really, really serious offending." He said while the Young Offenders Act was designed to educate young people about the consequences of offending without saddling them with lifelong criminal records, some offenders were taking advantage of the system. Critchlow urged parents to take greater responsibility for their children's behaviours, arguing early intervention was critical to preventing repeat offending. As incidents increase, some retailers have resorted to locking their doors between customers or introducing additional security measures to reduce the risk of coordinated thefts. Governments are also beginning to target the online culture surrounding the crimes, with some states moving to crack down on social media posts that glorify shoplifting and encourage copycat offending. And that was Dangerous Shoplifting Trend Puts Australian Retail Workers in Danger from 7 News by Amy Edwards.
1: Darren Hench remembered for sense of justice, outspoken and likeable personality at state funeral. This article is from ABC News. Australian broadcaster and former Senator Darren Hench has been remembered as a prolific journalist with a kind heart. Hench died aged 82 on July 10th after several years of declining health. At a state funeral service in Melbourne today, his family, friends and colleagues from the entertainment and media realms remembered a rich life lived to the full. A moving tribute from Hench's brother Desmond Des Hench, read by broadcaster and announcer Craig Willis, invited attendees to remember the man once nicknamed the human headline as a pesky little brother. Des recalled that in their youth, the brothers separated their bedrooms with a line and that Darren's side was always a chaotic jumble of his possessions. Prized among them was a kaleidoscope. Des then asked everyone at the service to think of at least one special memory you will keep of my brother. It could be something he said, something he did, something he wrote. It could be a book, an interview or a recipe. If we could all gather those memories together, they would fill that bedroom from our youth. You could look at them through a kaleidoscope, and with each twist of the tube, you as the observer would see the colourful, constantly changing, multifaceted mosaic that was his life. His former wife, Australian actress Jackie Weaver, was among those to deliver eulogies. Hench was famously married 5 times and at the end of his life had reunited with former partner Linda Stoner. Weaver could not attend the state funeral in person, so her eulogy was played as a video. She began by describing herself as Darren's third wife and close friend for almost half a century. She paid tribute sincerely and warmly to all the women that Hench had loved. "I won't mention you individually. We don't have time," she said. And in the immortal words of Steven Spielberg, we're going to need a bigger boat. Weaver became emotional at the end of her tribute, saying she loved him from the very start to the very end. She became tearful as she wished him a good night, sweet dreams. Starting his career in newspapers in New Zealand, Hinch later moved to Australia, working at numerous newspapers and radio stations. The larger-than-life media figure often told people he was sacked from 16 or 17 of his high-profile jobs. But today, his former colleagues only had fond memories and anecdotes to share. Veteran journalist Ray Martin, who worked as a foreign correspondent for the ABC in New York, at the same time Hinch worked in the US city for Fairfax, prompted mourners to give Hinch a standing ovation. Martin said there was nothing subtle about Hinch or his endless opinions. He was born with a megaphone for a voice. His typewriter was just as loud, Martin said. He was brave and brash, with an ego that could light up a small city. He said Hinch was also very likable and had written multiple books. Two of them were about Scrabble because he loved words, Martin said. Six are about himself because he liked himself as well. He quite liked himself as well. He laughed. A common theme was Hinch's strong sense of justice. The broadcaster became infamous throughout his career for flouting contempt of court laws regarding sex offenders. He was convicted 3 times and even jailed. Tony Tardio, the longtime newsreader at radio station 3AW, where Hinch worked, said there would never be another one like Darren Hinch. He interviewed the famous, locked horns with the powerful, romanced the most beautiful women, wrote millions of words, became a radio star, a television star. Took on big and sometimes unpopular causes, went to jail, was put under home detention, found a political party, sat in the Australian Senate. Drank too much, was within weeks of death, got someone else's liver, got an extra 16 years of precious life, and had a bloody good time doing it all, he said. During the service, there were also musical performances from Rhonda Birchmore, who sang They Can't Take That Away From Me, Bob Valentine, who sang That's Life, and Nikki Nichols, who performed one of Hinch's favourite songs, You Are So Beautiful. Hinch's goddaughter, Ellie O'Connell, also performed the national anthem at the start of the service, returning to sing an original song for her godfather near its conclusion. And the article from ABC News. Darren Hinch remembered for sense of justice, outspoken and likeable personality at state funeral. This is the National News Hour. Heard around the country on Vision Australia Radio, VA Radio on digital and online at varadio.org. After the break, we'll return with more news stories, including major international military exercise kicks off in the Top End, Labor MP Mark Dreyfus shares experience of anti-Semitism with Royal Commission, former detective slams Allen's crime agency plan as political stunt amid Melbourne cartel fears, and Qantas and Virgin Australia drop massive sale with flights starting from $49.
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1: Welcome back to the National News Hour. You're with myself, Harrison Rock, and joining me today is Trish Nankervell. And returning to today's major stories, here's Trish.
0: Major international military exercise kicks off in the Top End. This is from SBS by Camille Bianchi. By any measure, Exercise Pitch Black is a major enterprise. 100 aircraft and personnel from 21 allied and partner nations will be running military exercises based out of Darwin until mid-August. Pitch Black is a long-time military tradition. Australia first hosted the exercise at RAF Base Williamtown in New South Wales in 1981. Since then, a three-day air defence exercise has expanded to 3 weeks with more diverse international cooperation. Launching the exercise, Prime Minister Anthony Albanese addressed international and local troops from the RAF airbase in Darwin. It's been going for 40 years, but it is bigger and better than it has ever been. That is because relationships are more important than they have ever been. So thank you for your service, and I hope that you not only have a successful and fruitful time here, but an enjoyable one as well. Exercise Pitch Black has been held biennially since 1988, with the exception of 2020, when it was cancelled due to the COVID-19 pandemic. The first fast jets to arrive this year were from the Philippine Air Force, returning since they debuted at Pitch Black in 2024. Contingent Commander Colonel Thomas Ryan Sugin spoke with the Australian Defence Force in a prepared statement on behalf of his troops. We look forward to getting more experience, and hopefully we get to fly more sorties than we did in 2024. And we look forward to again cherishing time with all the other counterparts participating and coming in this week. Wing Commander Rowan Pace is the Senior Australian Defence Officer at RAF Base Darwin. In an interview conducted by the ADF, he welcomed the Philippine contingent's arrival, which he says is strategically important. It's great to have them back, which really goes to the shared relationship that we have between our two countries to promote regional security. Exercise Pitch Black will see intricate exercises carried out over weeks, including swapping aircraft and practicing with different vehicles. Commander Pace and his counterparts from a variety of nations, including the US and Britain, explained some of what will happen in coming weeks to the Prime Minister, who spent Monday morning greeting international and local personnel in Darwin. Watching the team refuelling and rearming F-35s while their engines are still running. So, landing from a mission, gas, rearm and go again. That's the first aircraft. The second Australian F-35 is being flown by an American. Meanwhile, Foreign Minister Penny Wong is bound in the other direction. She is in the Philippines from today to attend the East Asia Summit Foreign Ministers Meeting and the ASEAN Regional Forum. The Foreign Minister says she looks forward to meeting with the Philippines Secretary of Foreign Affairs to discuss ongoing collaboration as the two countries mark 80 years of diplomatic ties. She says the talks are an opportunity to advance Australia's interests in the region. At a time of rising strategic competition and global economic uncertainty, it is more important than ever for Australia to work closely with ASEAN partners to help shape a region that is peaceful, stable and prosperous. Minister Wong says energy security, supply chain resilience and long-term economic prosperity will be high on the agenda. That was Major International Military Exercise Kicks Off in the Top End by Camille Bianchi from SBS.
1: Labor MP Mark Dreyfus shares experiences of anti-Semitism with the Royal Commission. This article is from ABC News by Jesse Thompson. The former Attorney General of the Albanese government has urged the Commonwealth to enshrine stronger takedown powers that would allow people targeted by harmful online abuse to take matters into their own hands. The Labor MP has also suggested exclusion zones could be set up around Jewish schools and synagogues to keep protests at bay, similar to laws that exist for abortion clinics. The proposals were made by long-serving Jewish MP Mark Dreyfus KC as he gave lived experience testimony to the Royal Commission of Anti-Semitism and Social Cohesion in Melbourne Today. Mr. Dreyfus, whose father fled the Nazi regime as a child, also gave detail of being personally targeted amid an upsurge in anti-Semitism in Australia in the wake of the October 7 Hamas attack in Israel. This included graffiti invoking a harmful trope, appearing outside his electorate office and being labelled a genocidal Zionist by a stranger he greeted in Melbourne's CBD about 2 years ago. By this point, I'd been a member of federal parliament for some 17 years, he said. I'd never experienced that form of abuse. No one had ever hurled abuse at me because I am Jewish. This was a new development in my engagement in Australian politics. While Mr. Dreyfus said he was a very proud Zionist because he supported the existence of Israel as a Jewish state, he said that did not mean he necessarily supported the Israeli government. The line, if we can call it that, is crossed when criticism is directed at Jewish Australians simply because they are Jews, or equally bad when Jewish Australians are held responsible for the actions of Israel, he said. That is crossing a line. We've seen it over and over again. Mr. Dreyfus urged the Commission and the government to consider stronger takedown powers as a useful addition to the latter's work developing a digital duty of care, a framework that puts the onus for harm reduction on digital platforms. Under the proposal, affected by online abuse or content could initiate court or tribunal proceedings to have it removed without being disadvantaged by the significant resources of their big tech opponents. There's a need to attend to enforcement, he told the commission. It can't just be left to the eSafety Commissioner. It can't just be left to a single agency of the Commonwealth. There has to be an ability for citizens, anyone affected by what's published, to say, take that down, and then that they not be oppressed by the disparity of resources. Some social media giants, including Elon Musk's X Corp, have come under fire after the Royal Commission expressed frustration at their refusal to engage. The takedown proposal was among about four recommendations Mr. Dreyfus outlined over about an hour in the witness box. The others included strengthening Commonwealth vilification protections and tightening firearm ownership restrictions. He also said it was time to consider national restrictions on protests outside Jewish synagogues, schools and places of gathering, similar to steps that have been taken in New South Wales and Victoria in recent years. Not to ban political protests, not to say that people cannot express their opinions in our community, he said, but rather to protect Jewish Australians from going about their worship, from gathering, from going to school, which should be free of protests occurring. A Labor Party veteran, Mr. Dreyfus rose to the position of Attorney General before he was dropped from the front bench following last year's federal election. He continues to represent the seat of Isaacs in Melbourne's South East. The Commission has this week turned its focus to security arrangements for Jewish communities, their funding and their interaction with governments and law enforcement agencies as its hearing continued in Melbourne. The evidence received and to be received by the Commission shows a substantial and ongoing threat to the safety and security of the Jewish community in Australia, Counsel Assisting Richard Lancaster SC said in an opening statement today. The threat exists on many fronts. As well as Jewish leaders, the Commission is expected to hear from police agencies in multiple states, a counter-terrorism expert and an assistant secretary from the Department of Home Affairs in the coming days. The Commission last week heard from Jewish students and tertiary education sector leaders as it probed the extent of anti-Semitism on Australian university campuses. It will next week turn to steps that could be taken to prepare for an incident similar to last year's terrorism attack on Bondi Beach, which killed 15 people and eventually saw the Royal Commission called. And the article from ABC News by Jesse Thompson. Labor MP Mark Dreyfus shares experiences of anti-Semitism with the Royal Commission.
0: From 7 News by Amy Edwards, former detective slams Allen's crime agency plan as political stunt amid Melbourne cartel fears. A former police detective has dismissed the Victorian government's reported plans for an organised crime agency as a political stunt, claiming cops have been left without adequate support. The criticism comes as fears mount that a mafia-like cartel is tightening its grip on Melbourne, with authorities warning the city's escalating tobacco and alcohol wars could spread beyond illicit trades and place almost any business at risk. Speculation is growing that Premier Jacinta Allen is preparing to establish a dedicated organised crime agency to combat the crisis. But former Victoria Police Detective Charlie Bezina questioned whether another agency was needed, arguing that authorities should instead strengthen the powers and resources already available to them. Victoria's Chief Commissioner of Police, Mike Bush, last week called for the Allen government to remove restrictions that prevent officers from investigating organised crime without receiving approval after applying to a magistrate for a warrant. Bezina argued, "This takes a lot of planning, and as Chief Commissioner Bush said, what he's after is basically more powers." He pointed to existing agencies, including the Australian Criminal Intelligence Commission and Victoria's Office of the Chief Examiner, saying they already have the capability to target organised crime. He said, "These bodies are already there. What we really need is penalties, penalties to really drive the message home. And that's where the police are being let down time and time again by the court system." Bezina also accused the Victorian government of failing to adequately back Victoria Police, arguing Chief Commissioner Mike Bush was trying to tackle increasingly sophisticated organised crime networks without the powers and resources he needs. "They've actually stripped them of powers, of what they can and can't do, and poor old Mr Bush is trying to do the best he can with what little he's got. He's not getting the support from the government," he said. Bezina's comments come just days after police arrested one of the alleged key figures behind Melbourne's tobacco and hospitality wars. Hours after the arrest, the cartel, known as the Commission, allegedly issued a chilling message declaring, "Nothing changes, tax continues to be paid, and the boys will continue to burn." And that was former Detective Slam's Allen's crime agency plan as political stunt amid Melbourne cartel fears from 7 News by Amy Edwards.
1: Qantas and Virgin Australia drop massive sale with flights starting at $49. This article is from news.com.au. Australian Airlines, Qantas and Virgin Australia have announced major sales for hundreds of flights across the country with prices starting at $49. More than 800,000 domestic seats on Qantas flights up for grabs as part of its summer sale, with flights departing between December 1, 2026 and February 27, 2027, including flights over Christmas, Australia Day and the school holidays. The sale spans 300 routes to more than 60 domestic destinations, including one-way economy flights from Adelaide to Melbourne or Sydney to the Gold Coast from $99. Perth residents can catch a one-way economy flight to Sydney for $299 or make the trip to Melbourne for $329. Those living in Darwin can make a visit to Perth for $299, and Melbourne residents can plan a trip to Tasmania with one-way economy flights to Hobart for $119. Qantas Domestic Chief Executive Marcus Svensson said the sale would give customers more opportunities to discover the destinations, communities and experiences that make our own backyard special during one of the most popular time for holidaymakers. Customers can combine discounted seats with the Qantas Hotels offer and get the best value out of their trip this summer, whether they're returning to a favourite holiday spot or visiting somewhere new, he said. The Qantas sale ends on July 24th at midnight unless sold out prior. Virgin Australia is also dropping the price of 1 million of its domestic and international flights ahead of the summer holidays, with economy one-way fares across the country starting at $49. Sydney residents hoping to catch some rays can make a one-way economy light flight to Ballina Byron from $49, the Gold Coast from $65, or the Sunshine Coast from $69. Meanwhile, those living in Melbourne can check out the Gold Coast from $89 or take a trip to Adelaide from $105. International flights are also being slashed as part of the sale, with return economy light flights from Melbourne or the Gold Coast to Bali from $429. Sydney residents can catch a flight to Bali from $469 or check out Queenstown in New Zealand from $535. Flights to Fiji are also on sale, with flights from Melbourne and Sydney starting at $599, while flights from Brisbane start at $609. Prices for business class flights are also being reduced in the sale, with one-way trips from Sydney to Ballina Byron from $219, while which includes priority check-in and boarding, lounge access and reclined leather seating. Virgin Australia executive Libby Minogue said almost half of Australians in a recent survey put holiday as their number one savings goal. Whether it's a quick weekend escape, an overseas adventure, or treating yourself to business class, there's something for every Aussie traveller, with great value fares and packages across domestic and international destinations, she said. With 1 million sales fares up for grabs starting from as low as $49, we encourage Aussie travellers to book early. And the article was from news.com.au. Qantas and Virgin Australia drop massive sale with flights starting at $49.
0: Spain claims World Cup from Argentina after extra time thriller, and this is from the New Daily. Spain has claimed the World Cup trophy from Argentina with a 1-0 extra time win. Substitute Ferran Torres scored in extra time to give Spain a 1-0 win over defending champions Argentina in the World Cup final. Spain were absolutely dominant in terms of possession and shot attempts in Sunday's title decider at MetLife Stadium in New Jersey. Lionel Messi and Argentina found a way to hang on and force extra time, but barely. And in the opening moment of the second 15-minute period of extra time, Torres pounced on a bouncing ball in the box and used his left foot to bury a shot just under the crossbar into the back of the net. Enzo Fernandez was sent off in second-half stoppage time after getting his second yellow card, meaning Argentina was forced to finish the match with only 10 players. Fernandez was carded for a reckless play that sent Spain defender Pau Cubarsí cartwheeling into the air, and the card came out immediately. Another foul about 2 minutes after play resumed gave Lamine Yamal a chance to win it from about 22 yards out on a free kick. Yamal's strike was curling toward the right post, and Martinez dived to knock it away for his 10th save of the afternoon, the most ever in a World Cup final. He leapt to his feet, punching the air and imploring the crowd to get loud. Not long after that came the whistle, sending the game to extra time. Spain took 15 shots in regulation, Argentina none. Spain took 9 corners, Argentina 1. And somehow, 90-plus minutes of that sort of dominance wasn't enough. With its victory, Spain became the first nation to simultaneously hold the World Cup crowns in both men's and women's soccer. That article was Spain Claims World Cup from Argentina after extra time thriller from the New Daily.
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1: Manual gearbox becoming obsolete as 9 in 10 learners choose automatic. This article is from The Australian by Jordan Lamont. For classic car enthusiast David Patterson, driving manual cars isn't just about getting from A to B. It is a deeply intimate conversation between human and machine. Behind the wheel of his genuine Group A Toyota Corolla AE86 Sprinter, Every precisely matched heel and toe downshift is a powerful reminder of a mechanical art form that is rapidly vanishing from Australian roads. As a new generation of automated vehicles, which he describes as being completely devoid of any personality, dominates the market, historic Racing Car Club Queensland veteran member Mr. Patterson fears the joy of motoring is dying. "I feel sorry for automatic drivers because they are missing out on an experience," he said, noting that unlike modern commuters, in an old car, everything that you do has an effect on the car and you're in control of it. While the Brisbane local reckons manual cars offer superior control, acceleration and braking that heighten the driving experience, national data reveals Australia is witnessing the demise of the traditional manual gearbox. Learner drivers in droves opting for automatic-only licences, and Federal Chamber of Automotive Industries data reveals manual vehicles have accounted for just 1.01% of new car sales so far this year. In 2025, 74% of new vehicles sold were automatic, 22% had continuously variable automatic transmission, and just 2% were manual. Data from Driving School Easy License shows that over the past 6 months, 89% of Australian learner drivers chose automatic lessons compared to 11% for manual tuition, down from 17% in 2020. The shift is starkest in New South Wales, Victoria and the ACT, where 95% of recent learners opted for automatics. Queensland's 16% manual and West Australia 23% manual remain outliers. States like New South Wales and NT automatically dropped the automatic-only restriction after 12 months, while Queensland and WA require drivers to reset a practical test to legally drive a manual. There's also been a 40% reduction in new insurance policies for manual cars since 2020, according to Budget Direct. Easy License Instructor Academy head Peter Davis, who has trained more than 1,500 driving instructors in 25 years, said the art of learning to drive a manual was becoming obsolete, as even trucks now boasted automatic transmission. 20 years ago, autos cost more. They were expensive to fix, they broke down more and they used more fuel, Mr. Davis said. They were a bit of a luxury back in that era. But nowadays, they last just as long as a manual, if not longer. They don't use more fuel, they're not dearer to buy, and they're 10 times easier to drive. He said manual lessons were becoming increasingly expensive, $87 per hour compared to $80.61 for automatic, and there were fewer manual driving instructors, 10.7 manual instructors for every 100 learners. Jez Spinks, the editor of car review platform Chasing Cars, said that for petrol heads, the manual gearbox would always appeal because it provided the full driving experience. He said that because of this dedicated community, many performance cars, hot hatches, and sport cars would continue to be offered in manual. Surviving manuals lean heavily towards utes and performance models like the Toyota Hilux, Suzuki Jimny, and Ford Mustang. For 21-year-old pilot Jake Brandon, automatic cars are soulless and boring, and learning to drive a manual made him a better driver and forces you to think ahead. It's like you're dancing with the car, but I think a lot of people don't see the value in it, he said. And the article was from The Australian by Jordan Lamont, manual gearbox becoming obsolete as 9 in 10 learners choose automatic.
0: Former Port Adelaide coach Ken Hinckley announced as Tasmania Devils' inaugural coach. This is written by Chris Rowbottom from ABC News. Former Port Adelaide coach Ken Hinckley has been formally announced as the inaugural coach of the Tasmania Devils. It completes a year-long hunt for a senior coach for the AFL's newest club, which included strong interest from high-profile candidates John Longmire and Nathan Buckley. Hinckley will join the club on a 5-year deal, which will take him through until the end of the 2031 season. To all the Tassie believers, I just want to say thank you for the vote of confidence, Hinckley said in an initial video message sent out to Devils supporters by the club. It's going to be another big day today when we join the journey together, and we look forward to where we're going to go from here. Such an exciting time for Tasmania and all the true believers. In a press release, Devils chair Grant O'Brien said he was thrilled to announce Ken Hinckley as the club's inaugural head coach. He said, "We didn't set out to find the candidate with the single best win-loss record in this process. We set out to find the right coach for exactly what Tasmania needs right now. Ken's ability to build relationships with young players and to build an environment that people want to be part of is exceptional. It is the number one reason we believe he is the right fit for this club." Hinckley appeared alongside Devils executives at a press conference this morning. He said, "When I get an opportunity to coach, young people particularly, it's something that I thrive in and I love and I always have. To coach the Tasmania Football Club, it's a special time. It's 160 plus years of football down here, and as much as we're a start-up club, we're a football state." He said he was particularly proud to be the team's inaugural coach. He said, "In 100 years' time, when Tasmania have won so many premierships, at some point there will be a revision moment where we look back and go, who was the first coach of the footy club? And my name's going to be there forever." Hinckley said he was confident the team would attract plenty of supporters. "All these great people down here have had teams they follow in the AFL. you watch the instant traction come to the Devils and they will switch. Devils CEO Brendan Gale said Hinkley understood the challenges of leading a football team. He said he inherited Port Adelaide at a real low ebb in their future, both on and off field, and was involved in a substantial rebuild and reset. He's universally regarded as a real relationship coach, perhaps regarded as the finest in the AFL. We feel he's a highly relatable, authentic personality, which will represent Tasmania and the local football ecosystem. But also, he'll represent our football club extremely well on a national stage. Gale said Hinkley's 5-year contract begins on November 1 this year. Hinkley said his media commitments with Fox and SEN would continue in the meantime. The 59-year-old Hinkley was whisked into Hobart yesterday morning for a final presentation to the Devils coaching selection panel, which included O'Brien, CEO Brendan Gale, football director Alistair Lynch, and culture boss Lauren Jauncey. It was Jauncey who accompanied Hinkley into Hobart yesterday. Following a presentation to the panel at Hobart's Tasman Hotel yesterday afternoon, the decision to sign Hinkley was ratified by the board. The appointment is the most consequential in the Devils' short history, surpassing that of inaugural CEO Brendan Gale in 2024, with Hinkley now charged with building the Devils into an on-field force and acting as the club's public face and spokesperson. Tasmania made no secret of securing a people person as its inaugural coach, with the Jack Jumpers NBL club's appointment of now championship-winning coach Scott Roth serving as inspiration. On Friday, Gale spoke of the successful candidate having a real intrinsic motivation to coach the club. "You've got to really want this job and be prepared to embrace all the challenges and opportunities that come with it," he said. One of those challenges will be uniting Tasmania behind the Devils, whose popularity is strong but has been tarnished by, at times, vicious debate over the construction of the estimated $1.13 billion Macquarie Point Stadium in Hobart. Hinkley will also be confronted by the task of galvanising the state's three regions behind the team, which is seen by some as Hobart-centric. His coaching record will also be brought into sharper focus in the coming days as the decision is analysed by the football public. Across 12 seasons at Port Adelaide, Hinkley coached 282 home and away matches, winning 116 and losing 114 at a record of 59.6%. But in finals, that winning percentage dipped to just 40%, with 6 wins coming from 15 appearances. Hinkley has never coached a team to a grand final. Fellow candidates John Longmire and Nathan Buckley, who had signalled his strong desire to coach the team more than 12 months ago, were informed on Sunday that they had been unsuccessful in their pursuit of the role. And that was former Port Adelaide coach Ken Hinkley announced as Tasmania Devils' inaugural coach by Chris Robertum from ABC News.
1: Magpies and Star Premiership forward preparing to split. From The Age by John Pierrick. Collingwood are working towards parting ways with Premiership star Bobby Hill. The 2023 Norm Smith medalist is contracted until the end of 2030 on a deal reportedly worth about $750,000 a season. Industry sources have confirmed conversations between the Magpies and Hill's management at Max Sports Promotions are ongoing. The Magpies and Max Sports management were contacted for comment. Hill has not played a senior game since round 21 last year, largely because of personal issues. He had an extended back break over summer but was welcomed back into the fold earlier this season. He had been training at a suburban grounds with a trainer before returning to the club. The dynamic small forward has played 3 VFL games but has not been a consistent presence at the club. Coach Craig McRae has repeatedly said he was excited about Hill's potential return, but there was always the caveat of the unknown. McRae said in June that Hill was still working through his personal issues. Truthfully battling, McRae replied when asked about Hill. "He has a bit going on, and let's be really clear, he has a lot going on. He's a work in progress, but it's nice to have him in the building. He's a long way from playing footy, but again, when he's in our building, at least we get some opportunities to make him feel that he's loved and appreciated." Hill and his partner Georgia Devlin have welcomed their third child. In May. Seven reported on Monday that Hill was keen for a move to the Brisbane Lions, Gold Coast or Port Adelaide. Hill was originally drafted by Greater Western Sydney with pick number 24 in 2018. He has played 102 senior games across 8 seasons. You've been listening to National News Hour. My name is Harrison Rock, and I've been reading today with Tristan Ankerville. Please stay with us on Vision Australia Radio, VA Radio Digital, online at varadio.org for the latest news from Australia's most trusted news organisations. Stay tuned for the top end news. Thank you so much.
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11: Welcome to the Top End News on Vision Australia Radio, featuring articles compiled from the NT News and ABC Online for Monday, July the 20th. I'm Bev Bonner, and reading with me today is Helen Slade. And this program includes items on Mum's the Word and Getting Blokes Talking. Our first article is titled Mum's the Word, Prime Minister to Announce $10 million RDH Maternity Deal. Prime Minister Albanese is expected to announce a $10 million agreement today to help fix Royal Darwin Hospital's maternity woes. Speculation was rife about an announcement after RDH staff reported the PM's security detail at the hospital, scoping it and the maternity ward out. And we turn to page 5 for the full story. Albo to commit $10 million, PM expected to announce Darwin maternity funding, by Harry Brill. While his office is not confirming it, Prime Minister Anthony Albanese is expected to announce an agreement has been reached to set aside $10 million to help fix Royal Darwin Hospital's Darwin's maternity woes. Speculation was rife about an announcement after RDH staff reported the PM's security detail were at the hospital scoping it and the maternity ward out. The commitment comes after months of political pressure. If the green light for a deal is given, the expectation is that he will announce that $10 million will be spent on refurbishing existing birthing suites, as well as maternity ward and newborn services. Maternity services have been until under immense strain following the closure of the Darwin Private Hospital maternity ward and the departure of the last private obstetrician. This was further compounded when a $1.1 million midwife contract had to be axed. This has forced Royal Darwin Hospital to manage hundreds of extra births, leading to deteriorating infrastructure, understaffing and delayed care. Patients and staff have reported women labouring in tea rooms, broken air conditioning and a lack of physical space and equipment. So bad was the air conditioning problem, there were reports that mums and bubs had been stripping down to their underwear in the public hospital's overheated maternity ward. There has been talk for some time now of a $10 million federal funding proposal to upgrade maternity facilities at Royal Darwin Hospital. Before the Estimates Committee last month, NT Health Minister Steve Edgington revealed there had been no personnel or funding boost to staffing or services to help mitigate additional births in Darwin. From the outset, Mr. Edgington said restoring private maternity services was a top priority, the loss of which he described as having had a major impact on families and healthcare workers alike. Darwin's ability to cater for mothers was significantly hampered after the private hospital closed their maternity ward in 2025. The sudden closure sent shockwaves through the region, with several expecting mothers admitting that they would consider moving interstate. The NT government eventually approached the Commonwealth in February asking for a $10 million boost. However, Mr. Edgington told the Estimates Committee he didn't know if that request would be heeded. And that was Albo to commit $10 million, PM expected to announce Darwin maternity funding.
12: Getting Blokes Talking, Helping Tradie Health by Ryan Curley. Construction workers in the Northern Territory are facing some of the highest rates of psychological distress and suicidal ideation in Australia. However, a new peer-reviewed study found a Queensland-born program is helping turn the tide and giving these workers the support they most desperately need. The study, led by Mates in Construction with Griffith University, surveyed 589 workers across 12 Northern Territory construction sites and found sites with full accreditation in the MATES program had a 13.3% drop in mental health stigma compared to non-accredited sites. The program trains workers on three levels, ensuring each site has personnel ready for every situation. On the base level, every worker on site will get basic mental health awareness training with a smaller group of workers trained as connector mates. They are trained to recognise the signs of distress and to guide their colleagues to support when they need it. An even smaller group on the site will receive assist training. This qualifies the selected workers to be able to step in during an immediate crisis. Once all three tiers have been embedded into everyday practice, the site becomes formally accredited. The study revealed workers on sites that were fully accredited were more likely to open up, had stronger peer support, and were more willing to start a conversation with a co-worker when they noticed they were going through a tough period. One worker from an accredited site said the training was getting the blokes talking a bit more, where before there was nothing. With another said it was blowing the mental health issue out of the water, just helping blokes who would not usually get it. CEO of Mates in Construction, Queensland and Northern Territory, Nick Thompson, said a newly published study in mental health science had confirmed what those on the tools already know, shows a commitment from construction sites in the Territory can lead to real cultural change. The findings lay bare the scale of the problem in a workforce that is remote, mobile, and often isolated from support, Mr. Thompson said. The research also points to a class solution. Trained mates on site, empowered to notice when a colleague is struggling and starts a conversation before it's too late. The mental health trends found among NT construction workers are sobering, but the industry's response to accredited peer support gives real hope for a path to improvement, Mr. Thompson said. Master Builders Northern Territory CEO Sally Ann Innes said the report reflected an industry willing to back each other up. The statistics are a challenging read, but the industry community coming together and supporting each other is a strong representation of what is working well across the Northern Territory construction industry, Ms. Innes said. And that was Getting Blokes Talking, Helping Tradie Health by Ryan Curley.
11: The next article is headed Focus on Footy and New Family Centre from Fia Walsh. Anthony Albanese has made his first visit to the Tiwi Islands as Prime Minister, meeting with traditional owners, visiting a new $12.4 million child and family centre and cheering on the footy grand final. Mr. Albanese touched down in Wurrumbeyanga on Sunday for the second day of the Tiwi Cultural Festival. The program included the ever-popular Tiwi Football League Grand Final, with Mr. Albanese tossing the coin for the game and meeting players at the field. He also met with staff at the Pumalayo Child and Family Centre, a $12.4 million project funded by the federal government through the Aboriginal Benefit Account, which officially opened this week. The centre is designed to strengthen service coordination by providing a central point for Tiwi families to access local services, including early childhood development, youth support, family safety and gambling harm reduction. Mr Albanese said he was seeing positive change in the NT, and the Child and Family Centre was exactly the sort of investment in infrastructure that the Territory needs and remote communities need. There's more to be done, and when you're dealing with intergenerational issues, then a centre like this that can bring all the services together in one place is a significant investment, he said. Mr Albanese's visit to Tiwi comes after he confirmed he would not attend this year's Gamma Festival in East Arnhem Land, despite previously promising he would attend every year he was Prime Minister. "I can't do everything, but here I am, here on the Tiwi Islands," Mr Albanese said. "One of the things that Indigenous people have said to me is they want me to visit different centres. I'll continue to engage with the Northern Territory, and the Foreign Minister, Penny Wong, will be attending the Gama Festival, along with other members of my government." And that was from page 5, Focus on Footy and New Family Centre by Fia Walsh.
12: Police reveal NT crime drop by Lottie Hood, but numbers spike in regional areas according to data. Police have hailed an encouraging decrease in offences across the Northern Territory, but said challenges remain in areas like Palmerston, Katherine and Tennant Creek, where certain crimes are on the rise. In the latest crime statistics released by NT Police, it seems the past 12 months have broadly shown a reduction in certain offences. At a press conference on Friday morning in Darwin, Acting Commander of the Greater Darwin Command NT Police, Kirsten Engels, said domestic violence offences were down by 13% when compared with the previous 12 months across the Territory. Assaults and sexual assaults have reduced by 10 and 12% respectively, and house break-ins have also reduced by 24%. Commercial break-ins have reduced by 29% and vehicle theft by 23%. But there are some areas that are bucking the territory-wide trends. Addressing the work of Operation Ventura in Palmerston, which targeted antisocial behaviour in known hotspots, Ms. Engels said police realised crime was not experienced evenly across every community. While the overall territory picture is encouraging, there continue to be areas where challenges remain, with increases in offences such as domestic violence, robbery and motor vehicle theft in certain locations, including Palmerston, Katherine and Tennant Creek, she told the media. "I can tell you that those stats aren't going in the direction we'd like them to go in, and we're going to continue to focus and we'll surge wherever we have to. So we need to stay agile and flexible in our model, and that's what we'll do. And that is why police remain focused on targeted operations, local responses and holding offenders accountable while continuing to build on the positive territory-wide trends that we're seeing." In Katherine, Ms. Engels said the increase in vehicle thefts were partly due to multiple incidents allegedly involving repeat youth offenders who police have been actively targeting. When asked about the rise in domestic violence, Ms. Engels said it remained an incredible complex crime, which is a worrying trend experienced across Australia. "We're not alone in trying to get to the bottom of domestic violence," she said. "As far as police are concerned, we'll take every step we have in our remit, which is detecting it, prosecuting it, and supporting victims through that process. But what we really have to understand is to stop domestic violence. We have to target the root of the cause, and we have to target the behaviour by offenders." While she said the crime stats in Palmerston might be concerning, she said the full result of Operation Ventura had yet to be fully reflected, as the reporting period on captured the early stages of the operation. Since launching on May 18 this year, the operation, which included police conducting 3,896 patrols in Palmerston has led to the arrests of 118 offenders. Police said it also resulted in 2,431 litres of alcohol being tipped out after being seized from prohibited areas, 43 infringements being issued, 25 weapons being seized, 375 banned drinkers ordered being issued. Police recognise that every victim matters, and while these results are encouraging, we know there's still a lot more work to do, Ms. Engel said. And that was Police Reveal NT Crime Drop by Lottie Hood.
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block sizes in suburban areas, paving the way for more homes on smaller plots of land. The proposal will see the minimum block size in low-density residential zones, such as Darwin's northern suburbs, reduced from 800 to 450 square metres. NT Lands Planning and Environment Minister Josh Burgoyne this week confirmed an amendment to the Planning Act had been prepared based on the proposal. Exploring housing diversity, including smaller homes on smaller lots, will help boost housing supply and improve affordability, Mr. Burgoyne said. Deputy Opposition Leader Ed Smelt has pushed back on the approach, saying relying on the ad hoc decisions of homeowners would fail to make a dent in housing supply. This government doesn't have a plan for affordability or growing our housing stock, Mr. Smelt said. You need to look at activity centres, at transport corridors, at where growth and developments is occurring, not going out to our low-density communities and trying to subdivide them. Data from the National Housing Supply and Affordability Council indicated the NT was lagging behind other states and territories in meeting its obligations under the National Housing Accord, with a growing number of housing approvals and a diminishing number of completions over the past year. Locals fear for livability of suburbs. Top-end residents have been quick to voice their concerns about the proposal, with many contacting ABC Radio Darwin this week to say they fear the changes could negatively impact the livability of NT suburbs. "I think it's insane," one caller said. "If you want to live on a minuscule 450 square metre block, they're all out there already in the new suburbs, so why destroy those beautiful old suburbs with their beautiful gardens?" Another caller said, "We live outside. When we have friends over, we entertain outside because we get that beautiful breeze through the garden. If we just build wall-to-wall houses, Darwin won't be that beautiful, tropical, livable city anymore." Mr. Smelt, whose electoral division of Nightcliff is mostly zoned as low-density residential, said he had fielded similar concerns from his constituents. "They love the larger blocks, the trees, the sea breeze, having space around them. That's why people choose to live here," he said. A discussion paper published by the NT Planning Commission indicated that under the changes, homeowners could build an additional dwelling on that block, demolish their home and build two new dwellings, or subdivide their house, so long as the new property adhered to the 450 square metre rule. In response to the concerns, Mr. Burgoyne emphasised that subdivision was entirely optional. "Our government is creating new opportunities for Territorians who want to subdivide their land. No one will be forced to subdivide their block," he said. Darwin-based infrastructure planner Graham Finch said while the plan had its benefits, there was a string of logistical challenges to consider in addition to local concerns about aesthetics and livability. "I think we do need some densification in the older suburbs where we have commercial centres, but we need to do it in a managed way where we don't overload the existing infrastructure in terms of traffic volumes, power, water and sewer," Mr. Finch said. Stakeholder organisations give conditional support. Industries, bodies and advocacy groups have said the proposal was mostly positive. "It's a great opportunity for small developers and families to develop and sell their blocks and provide much-needed work for our industry," Master Builders NT President Jim Eady said. He noted, however, it would take time for change to occur and that there was a risk that electricity and water costs could deter some homeowners from taking advantage of the changes. "There's infrastructure costs that might be applicable with duplicating the blocks because you're going to double the sewer, the power and the water supply to each block," he said. The Power and Water Authority and the NT government could provide some supports to incentivise those developments. Chief Executive of Housing and Homelessness Body NT Shelter, Annie Taylor, said the social services sector supported the changes if they resulted in more affordable housing. "We need to recognise that we don't just want to reinforce private market dynamics, which are not working for a lot of Territorians, particularly our key workers," Ms. Taylor said.

0: a portrait shot of a woman with curly hair wearing a dark top. Annie Taylor says housing affordability needs to also be part of the conversation. ABC News' Dane Hurst. Ms. Taylor suggested the NT government should also adopt mechanisms such as mandatory inclusion zoning, which would see social and affordable housing development alongside new builds. It's all well and good to build more housing, but it needs to be affordable for the people who live in it. Otherwise, our essential workforce will leave the NT, she said. The proposal will be open for public exhibition for 28 days, beginning on Friday, July 24th, during which the time Territorians will be able to give their feedback on the proposal. And that was by Joseph Hathaway Wilson. NT government splits public opinion with plan to reduce minimum suburban block sizes.
1: JT's Deal for Developing Youth Skills by Ryan Curley. Jonathan Thurston's Academy has struck a deal that could turn the next generation of remote community children from students into skilled workers in their own backyards. The Jonathan Thurston Academy is a provider of education programs and initiatives for the nation's youth aimed at employment, education and well-being, led by one of Australia's greatest ever rugby league champions and role models to young people, Jonathan Thurston. The Academy has signed a three-year extension with Durack Civil. In the partnership, Durack Civil will support the delivery of JTA's renowned programs across several remote communities. The Jonathan Thurston Academy program will be in four schools chosen from communities connected to Durack Civil's construction footprint as a tangible way of supporting school-to-employment pathways. This includes Millingimby in Arnhem Land and Burketown and Doomadgee. The program has reached more than 650 young people across more than 40 schools nationally through programs focused on confidence, leadership, resilience, well-being, and employment readiness for Indigenous and disadvantaged young people. In a recent program operating in Queensland's Hervey Bay, schools verified that 71% of students that participated in the academy improved their attendance while the program was running. Another 66% of these children improved their behaviour, with many maintaining both attendance and behavioural improvements after the program had finished. Over the next 3 years, the deal will focus on to bring students in the academy into Durack Civil workplace to help them become skilled workers in their respective communities. Jonathan Thurston said he was excited about the future of these communities and what this deal could bring to them. What is different about our partnership with Durack is that Durack is already living and breathing in our Indigenous communities and providing opportunities for the next generation, Mr. Thurston said. Young people can't be what they can't see, right? He said. And you know, if there are opportunities for them with elders that are already working in this industry, then they can inspire the next generation to lead a healthy lifestyle, go to work each day and support their family as well. And that was JT's Deal for Developing Youth Skills by Ryan Curley.
0: And still on page 5 of the NT News, Hanson denies Barnaby Rift talk by Joseph Ulbricht Palmer. One Nation leader Pauline Hanson denies a rift is growing between herself and MP Barnaby Joyce, insisting they get on so well together, despite Mr. Joyce spending much of the week defending her controversial meetings and statements while on a fact-finding mission in Europe. Senator Hanson has become embroiled in a roll of headline-grabbing scandals since landing in the UK earlier this month, from her controversial comments at the end of the White Australia policy on a podcast with far-right British activist Tommy Robinson to being spotted at an Italian resort with Australia's richest person, Gina Rinehart. Senator Malcolm Roberts, One Nation's second longest-serving parliamentarian, has also drawn fire for an unearthed interview with American conspiracy theorist Alex Jones, and his past support for conspiracy theories with anti-Semitic roots. But after a week of repeatedly distancing himself from Senator Roberts' remarks while justifying his boss meeting a campaigner with ties to Russian government propagandists, Senator Hansen insisted Mr. Joyce was having the time of his life. "He feels now he's doing something for his country," Senator Hansen said in a social media video posted at the weekend. He was shut down beforehand. She went on to say, "Mr. Joyce paid me the greatest compliment the other day. When he rang me a couple of days ago, he said, 'You are the best leader I have ever worked with in any political party,' she said. 'We understand each other. We don't have an ego problem.'" Mr. Joyce took a similar line when quizzed on Friday. "Pauline's doing a great job as the leader," he told Nines Today. "We're good mates. We talk all the time, and I found it a very easy, constructive relationship to be in as far as politics goes, to be quite frank." Mr. Joyce earlier in the week sought to justify Senator Hansen's meeting with Tommy Robinson, whose real name is Stephen Yaxley Lennon, by likening it to speaking with World War II-era Italian dictator Benito Mussolini. Mr. Yaxley Lennon has a string of convictions ranging from assault to stalking. British authorities have also investigated him for his ties to Russian state media and travels to Moscow. And that was by Joseph Ulbrich Palmer, Hansen Denies Barnaby Rift Talk. And that completes our readings from today's edition of the Top End News on Vision Australia Radio. I'm Bev Bonner, and I was reading with Helen, and we were also your editors and producers. This program is produced in Adelaide and can be heard regularly at this time on Vision Australia Radio at VA Radio on digital and online at varadio.org.

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0: 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I'm Helen Rice and reading with me today is Nini Davies. Today's program includes items on the British CPAC and the media and the One Nation grift. The British CPAC was a farcical ghost town, but it was still dangerous, by Benjamin Clark. In a windowless conference room of an intercontinental hotel, against all odds, I found myself almost feeling sorry for Liz Truss. Almost. Having been perhaps the least successful Prime Minister in British history, she is now plumbing new depths of embarrassment in her post-parliamentary career. I was in East London's Greenwich at the inaugural CPAC Great Britain, the Truss-run offshoot of the American right-wing political conference. Compared to the Conservative Alliance for Responsible Citizenship conference I recently covered for Crikey, the main room was about a third of the size, and even then, it was about three quarters empty. The pity I felt for Truss was like that reserved for a child whose friends don't show up to their birthday party. Truss recently told the iPaper that she won't rule out a political comeback, potentially for Nigel Farage's Reform UK. But Reform officials have reportedly balked after she, as the Times neatly put it, threatened to help. That she could not even rally the faithful fringes of the right, British right, will hardly change their minds about her toxicity. For those who did show up to CPAC, the vibe was bleak. Despite a spiritual resemblance to Angela from The Office, Truss did not excel as self-nominated head of the party planning committee. Even one of the event's youth ambassadors said the organisation simply wasn't good enough. The schedule kept changing even after the event began, and no one seemed to know exactly when key speakers would take the podium. The projected slideshow was frequently wrong, with one slide referring to Truss as former MP, true though I think they meant PM. Food, if the organisers ordered any, was nowhere to be found, so I trekked with a hangry group of journalists and think tankers to the nearest tube station to hawk down a £6, that's $11.50 Australian, 6-inch Subway roll. And in an ungodly affront to the very British values the organisers claim to uphold, you had to pay for tea and coffee. $6.75 Australian, at a conference that cost attendees at least $192. The event felt more American than British, having borrowed a little too many of the lights, music and graphic design elements from its transatlantic cousin. And sure enough, there were various Mar-a-Lago-faced, read heavily Botoxed, fly-ins strolling the halls. One guy in the front row was wearing a red Make Britain Great Again hat. Conservative Home's Oliver Dean called the event a pound shop MAGA rally. Fittingly, GB News bloviator Matt Goodwin opened his speech by saying, "It's wonderful to see so many of our American friends in town." Many may have been a stretch. Later in the expo room, I spotted a table piled with Goodwin's book Suicide of a Nation being sold by an 18-year-old Reform branch manager. The copies still contained the much-ridiculed bibliography in which many of the cited web links contained ChatGPT UTMs. He's still trying to live down the nickname MattGPT. American alt-right political activist Jack Posobiec then took to the stage, telling the crowd that God has a plan for Donald Trump and that plan includes the UK. He then joked that UK immigration laws were so lax that they might allow Trump to migrate there and become Prime Minister, a prospect that kept at least a dozen Facebook-addled boomers in the audience from nodding off. Another prominent American was Matt Schlapp, global chair of CPAC. Schlapp complained that several journalists had posted photos of the half-empty venue on social media. He then advocated for the Hungarian method of media relations, which he learned when setting up CPAC Hungary. Don't let them journalists in. If he made good on his word, however, the room would have lost another half of its puny crowd. Schlapp's wife, former Trump White House official Mercedes Schlapp, also hosted a panel on Muslim grooming gangs. Several men have accused her husband of sexual assault, and one of his previous accusers received a six-figure settlement. Schlapp denies these accusations. Truss later embraced Speaker Mattia Petrescu, the chair of her new Atlantic Strategy Institute, and former spokesperson for Andrew and Tristan Tate. Andrew claimed to have converted to Islam in 2022, and the brothers have this week been arrested in the US on behalf of UK authorities, who are bringing seven further counts of rape against them, plus charges of sex trafficking and possessing indecent images of a child. As the New World's James Ball put it, if true, these allegations would make Andrew a literal ringleader of an alleged Muslim grooming gang. It was at this point I decided to ditch the auditorium for the expo room, where an eclectic range of vendors were flogging their wares. Truss was swinging a golf club at a virtual driving range. The conspiratorial John Birch Society offered me a pamphlet on exposing the UN mass migration scheme. Fintech firm Tally Money offered visitors the opportunity to invest in gold 100% insured in a Swiss vault. It was here I bumped into two Australian guys who worked for CPAC in Australia. One was Barclay McGain, the former LNP staffer who was forced to resign and was then later rehired over offensive social media posts and a video of him laughing when a teenager denigrated First Nations culture. McGain's girlfriend is now the Queensland Young LNP president after their anti-abortion Christian right bloc seized control of the body. The Aussies were clearly here for our nation's headline-dominating envoy, Pauline Hanson, fresh from palling around with Tommy Robinson, lunching with former Neighbours star Holly Valance, and attending a Sicilian fashion show with Gina Reinhart. Reinhart and Valance reportedly attended CPAC, though I didn't spot them. Pauline's keynote speech, however, was reserved for the first thing Saturday morning. I reluctantly bowed to working overtime, heaving my already weary mind and body out of bed and onto the Windrush Overground Line, which ironically is named in honour of a generation of Caribbean immigrants. Turns out I was one of the very few who made the effort, with the crowd even thinner than Thursday's. Her speech was classic Hanson, all awkward pauses and garbled sentences. She retold the story of her stint in prison and the time she wore a burqa in Parliament, claimed we don't know who Gazan refugees really are, that many migrants have no intentions of assimilating, and lamented the fact that 30% of Aussies were born overseas. The British boomers lapped up her well-rehearsed monoculture bit. She tried to give a shout-out to hard-right Restore Britain leader Rupert Lowe, but accidentally called him Robert. Channel 7's Mike Amor, having presumably flown halfway around the world for this speech, left halfway through. I thought Hanson was going 20 minutes over her time slot, but then it became clear the subsequent speaker, Florida Governor Ron DeSantis, had pulled out at the last minute, supposedly due to weather in Florida. Journalist Latika Burke wondered aloud if he was simply scared away by the prospect of speaking to tumbleweeds. Outside, Andy Burnham had just been crowned the Labour Party's new leader and will be sworn in as UK Prime Minister today. His plans remain a work in progress, but he is starting to build sensible ideological and strategic foundations, including an early promise to be more Labour. The right's response was not to be found in Greenwich. I tried to divine some semblance of meaning from the ARC conference. With CPAC, there's no point. This shit show was too small, too poorly organised and too insular to have much effect on anything. It merely underlines that the hard right's success online does not always translate into real-world movement building. To paraphrase Logan Roy, Truss's acolytes are not serious people. But just as in Succession, these unserious people are still alarmingly close to power. Truss was briefly Prime Minister, for God's sake. And Nigel Farage, a potential candidate to succeed Burnham, despite his current donation scandals, gave the only well-attended speech at CPAC. The fact that Keir Starmer, despite winning a massive parliamentary majority, has so tarnished the Labour brand that Farage has emerged as a contender for the nation's highest office is a historic failure that Burnham must now reckon with. Labour won't get a third shot. If anyone doubts the imperative to maintain the CPAC crowd's irrelevance, one must appreciate the truly radical voices in its midst. While Tory-turned-reform MP Suella Braverman asked the audience if there were any Guardian-reading, tofu-eating wokerati in the room, I approached teenage far-right influencer Young Bob and a group of near-pubescent activists outside in the foyer. One of them, a Restore supporter, proudly told me that the UK should deport all non-British people which, to him, included Braverman. Her parents are of Indian origin and migrated to the UK in the 1960s from Mauritius and Kenya. This hateful young man said he'd also deport all Jews. We have nothing in common with Jews, they're just more people from the Middle East with funny hats and beards. A young Reform supporter stood up to him, calling him an ethno-nationalist. I asked the ethno-nationalist why he had come to CPAC, and he replied, "It's a laugh." I suppose I'd also come for a laugh, but by that point, it wasn't funny anymore. That article is by Benjamin Clark. The British CPAC was a farcical ghost town, but it was still dangerous.
1: This article is titled "The Business of Political Think Tanks: Liberal Reigns Supreme, Generational Change Sweeps In," by Anton Nielsen. They've been called the brains of political parties, able to focus more on longer-term and analytical policy work while MPs and candidates worry about winning elections. But the aims, war chests, and ability to reach mass audiences vary drastically between Australia's four publicly funded party think tanks, according to Crikey's investigation into how and by whom they're funded, and their relative success in converting that funding into media attention. Each of Australia's four biggest parties has an associated think tank that receives taxpayer money from the federal government to conduct research and other policy work, as well as external private funding. As it happens, the majority of them have recently been going through leadership changes. The Labor-aligned Chiefly Research Institute relaunched in May, a year after new executive director Emma Dawson took over following a period of leaderlessness. Chiefly's former chair, Senator Linda White, died in February 2024, and its former executive director, David Epstein, left his role during that same month to become Prime Minister Anthony Albanese's principal private secretary. Crikey understands New South Wales Labor Assistant General Secretary George Simon has been chair of the Chiefly board since March 2024, although the Chiefly website does not specify who is chair. "I felt that there was a need to rethink. What's our purpose? What's the best use of the funds that we receive very generously from the government?" Dawson said of the relaunch of Chiefly. "I also think we're not at a point of flux in the political cycle too. We're seeing, you know, not just here but internationally, the rise of a lot of right-wing populism. And it is important that we think about our responsibility for dealing with that." The national think tank, the Page Research Centre, announced the departure of its chief executive, Gerard Holland, on May 6, and its website says Holland's replacement is still to be announced. Page declined to make any officials available for an interview for this story, pointing to the vacancy in leadership. The Green Institute has also gone through a reorganisation in recent months. New executive director and former Greens MP for Griffith, Max Chandler Mather, has said the new iteration of the think tank will function as a movement-building organisation, setting a goal no less lofty than to plot out what a genuinely transformative break with the current state of Australian politics would look like. The Menzies Research Centre, the think tank aligned with the Liberal Party, has the longest-serving leader in executive director David Hughes, who has held the post since 2023. That relative steadiness is likely one of the reasons why Menzies has been able to blow the others out of the water when it comes to both external fundraising and research reach, declaring a total income of $1,540,242 in the last financial year. While both Chiefly and Menzies received the same amount of money from the finance department in the 2024-25 financial year, just over $313,000, Menzies also declared large sums in external donations, including $350,000 from the Liberal Party investment vehicle, Cormac Foundation, and $200,000 from the charity Haworth Foundation. By contrast, Chiefly declared no other income than the government grant. "We've got a membership list and we send out requests for individual donations and get a good response," Menzies Executive Director David Hughes said. "We're trying to provide subscribers with quality research every week. So then when we do put out a call for funding, like a lot of not-for-profits do, we get a good response because they see the work that we do. That enormous cash flow advantage has translated into big lead in media coverage of Menzies, according to data provided to Crikey by media monitoring firms Stream and Isentia. The Stream data showed Menzies was mentioned 1,106 times by Australian outlets and broadcasters in the year to July 13, compared with 722 for the National's Page Research Centre, 182 for Chiefly, and 106 for the Green Institute. Isentia provided Crikey with detailed breakdowns of each of the think tank's media mentions in the past 12 months. That data shows that a large portion of the mentions of Menzies were by Sky News Australia, where the think tank's senior fellow, Nick Catter, has a regular spot. Including those appearances by Catter, Menzies was mentioned on Sky 324 times in the relevant period. Likewise, the majority of Chiefly mentions came as a result of Dawson's regular appearance on ABC Radio Melbourne. The data also included other types of online sources, including search hits on parliamentary committee pages and government alert systems. Menzies' biggest bump in media coverage was on April 14, with 152 mentions driven by opposition leader Angus Taylor's launch of the coalition's migration plan during an address organised by the think tank. Despite those successes, Hughes says that for him, Menzies' success was not measured in revenue or media attention, but by its research output. "I'm judging a successful year by how many policies reports we put out," he said. All of the think tank leaders interviewed said they enjoy policy independence from the parties they're tied to. "Historically, we are aligned with the Liberal Party, but we're not constrained by that," Hughes said. "As an organisation, if we want to push the Liberal Party in a particular direction, we've got the confidence to do that." Asked whether it makes a difference to Menzies' work whether Labor or the Coalition is in government, Hughes says, "Good policy is good policy, so we're going to pursue it no matter who's in power, and we're going to hope to have an impact regardless." Likewise, Chandler Mayer said the balance of power in Parliament would make no difference to his think tank work. "I'm happy to be proven wrong, but it seems pretty clear now that both major parties are decaying institutions with more loyalties and connections into large corporations and their lobbyists than they have at all into ordinary everyday people's lives," he said. "They are not going to be the institutions that end up delivering change, and they are slowly falling apart." The question is, what comes next? And I suppose I will work as hard as I can every day to ensure that the thing that comes next is a genuine, progressive transformation in the way our economy runs in favour of everyday people. Dawson had a different view on the question of whether her think tank's work would change depending on which party is in charge. "I think there's a difference in how you operate whether the Labour Party is in government or opposition," she said. "I wasn't in the party think tank in opposition, so I can't tell you exactly how my predecessors did that. But I think once Labor's in government with an agenda that they want to implement, you do have to pivot a little bit. It's a different focus because you are aware that the party you are aligned to has been entrusted with the governance of the country by the people. And so you respect that and you try to work within that framework, but still testing and pushing new ideas, trying to identify points of weakness in policies that you know may not have been picked up as they've been developed collaboratively." The latest funding declarations from Page and the Green Institute showed they received a total of $400,720 and $197,248 respectively. Page declared donations of about $352,000 in the last financial year. The four-party think tanks received their most recent grants from the Finance Department in June this year, with grant terms running until the end of 2028. Menzies and Chiefly's got $995,622 each, Page got $481,080, and the Green Institute got $356,307. And that article was titled The Business of Political Think Tanks, Liberals Reign Supreme, Generational Change Sweeps In by Anton Nielsen.
0: On Vision Australia Radio, you're listening to Crikey with selected readings from the website crikey.com.au. The next article is by Bernard Keane, Debunking the Table Rappers, the Media and the One Nation Grift. A great many people, when they hear the rapping, imagine at once that the spirits are touching them. It's a very common delusion. Some very wealthy people came to see me some years ago when I lived in 42nd Street and I did some rappings for them. I made the spirit rap on the chair and one of the ladies cried out, "I feel the spirit tapping me on the shoulder." Of course, that was pure imagination. Margareta Fox, 1888. Widespread economic dislocation, rapid demographic shifts and new media platforming previously unheard voices give rise to a profound sense that something has been lost, that what modern society and institutions offer simply isn't good enough. Certain figures emerge, many of them women, who offer a way to return to this better past, to connect with what has been lost and give solace to the nostalgic and the grieving. That was the rise of spiritualism in the second half of the 19th century, a widespread movement obsessed with contacting the dead via mediums who claimed rare powers to communicate with the spirit world. It was also a highly political movement. Prominent mediums supported women's suffrage and progressive social causes, fueled by the emerging media of mass circulation newspapers, allowing mediums to buy cheap advertising, photography and phonographs. The mediums were all frauds, of course, as Margareta Fox, one of the most famous spiritualists, eventually admitted, before later recanting her detailed confession as to how she and her sisters performed stunts such as table rapping and slate writing. But despite repeated debunkings and successful fraud prosecutions, spiritualism continued to attract widespread support and endorsement from celebrities, Arthur Conan Doyle and Henry Bergson, for example, until the Roaring Twenties finally killed it off. Nostalgia politics, of which One Nation is the most successful exploiter in Australia, is an uncanny parallel to spiritualism. It, too, panders to the grief, misty-eyed longing for the past and resentment about modernity the economic dislocation has caused. It, too, exploits new media to effectively deliver its message. It, too, promises to return people to a past now lost, but nostalgically and erroneously recalled by those disaffected with contemporary society. It, too, has given women a voice in a sphere still dominated by men, not merely Pauline Hanson and Jacinta Price, but also Marine Le Pen, Georgia Maloney, Alice Weidel, and Marjorie Taylor Greene. And it too is a false promise. Like mediums tapping on tables, swapping slate boards and leaping from secret cabinets in darkened rooms, nostalgia politics offers the impossible, a return to the mid-20th century, a world of white privilege and elaborate social hierarchies, heavy manufacturing, up to 20% of the economy, a young population and racially based migration. Some of those dreams, like the re-establishment of manufacturing on a massive scale, could be achieved, but at a truly profound fiscal and economic cost. Others, like returning to the demography of the 1970s, are simply unachievable. That's not a concern to the mediums involved, like Hanson. The only goal is to convince enough people to believe in the various tricks and prestidigitation they offer, even if experts repeatedly debunk the tricks and expose their policies as absurd. Convincing economists and the politically literate and numerate has never been Hanson's goal. Instead, it's to get enough of the electorate to suspend their disbelief long enough to vote for her. And in this, she's been highly successful. For 30 years, Hanson has earned an excellent income from taxpayers, either by being in elected office or by harvesting enough votes at elections to garner public funding. The arrival of more generous donors like far-right billionaire Gina Reinhart and glamming it up on trips to Dolce & Gabbana fashion shows in Italy is only the icing on a particularly impressive cake that Hanson has enjoyed since 1996. Despite her posturing as a salt-of-the-earth, true-blue, working-class woman, Hanson, because of her success, has been part of a wealthy elite. And like most elites, she also has a very powerful platform with which to broadcast her views. But Hanson isn't doing anything new in this. Elites exploiting the gullible with a grab bag of racist political party tricks has a long history, especially in the US, where the Democrats controlled the South for generations by appealing to white working class racism. But such exploitation being a highly rewarding scam is a more recent feature. Behold the Trump family's kleptocratic ways in Washington, Nigel Farage's many dodgy financial dealings, the wealth of the Le Pen family in France, or Boris Johnson's lucrative friendships. There's a lot of money to be made posing as the avatar of the people. The extent to which One Nation is a grift rather than a vehicle with serious solutions has been starkly revealed in recent weeks. As Barnaby Joyce's problems explaining policies like its bizarre mortgage cap show, the party's policy platform is barely a few rotting planks that fall apart on contact. And despite immigration being the signature Hanson issue, the totem with which she has been associated since she erupted into public consciousness in 1996, she has no clear policy or even a clear idea about what she would like to do. Her demand for an Australian monoculture, followed by a rapid retreat to defining said monoculture, basically as what Australia currently is, suggests she hasn't actually bothered thinking about the issue in any depth in 3 decades. Ditto her latest rapid retreat from endorsing the White Australia policy while hanging around with far-right criminal Tommy Robinson in the UK. Hanson goes to water the moment any pressure is applied to defining her actual position on anything. But expecting otherwise is like asking a medium in 1890 how non-material spirits can somehow produce material effects. How would they know? Which brings us to how the media, the actual media, not the organisations that are themselves a grift, like News Corp and Seven, covers Hanson and One Nation. When Hanson was at the height of another boomlet and spoke at the National Press Club in June, monoculture and a series of stumbles would await, which also snared Angus Taylor. There was deep anger among many progressives as to how the press gallery treated Hanson. The anger wasn't really about the performance of press gallery journalists, but rather that so many Australians were telling pollsters they would consider voting for One Nation at all. Journalists were merely the scapegoats for progressive fury at the voters with whom Hanson was polling so well. But quite what progressives wanted from journalists wasn't clear. Do they seriously think mainstream media journalists aggressively attacking the One Nation leader, presumably what many wanted, would do anything other than confirm her bona fides for many resentful, aggrieved older white voters? Indeed, what better way to make Hanson bulletproof than to demonstrate how elites target her? The malice of progressives directed at the press gallery excluded Sarah Martin of Guardian Australia, whom Hanson explicitly attacked during the speech. And Hanson's rage at Martin should have belled the cat for other journalists. Whatever Guardian Australia's woker-than-thou credentials, Martin's journalism about Hanson hasn't been aimed at campaigning against her, but at forensically exposing the grift that One Nation really is. The abuse of taxpayers' money, the nepotism, the dodgy electoral expenditure claims, the dud financial statements. Martin is less interested in revealing how that rapping on the table is achieved than exposing the whole show as a scam on the gullible, which is why it enrages Hanson in a way that any expert debunking of what passes for her policies will never do. But as the history of spiritualism shows, even if Hanson herself came out and admitted she'd been banging the table with her foot all along, the need she exploits so effectively would still exist. There would still be Australians, older white men, who are deeply aggrieved by life in the mid-21st century, who want to return to the 20th century and its certainties. And there would still be Australians who, faced with cost-of-living challenges and an insipid business-as-usual agenda from the major parties, will consider parking their reservations about Hanson and embracing an agenda of radical change. Because how could things be any worse? And there'll still be charlatans looking to exploit that sentiment. The grift will go on, even if the mediums change. Exposing it is the media's primary job. That was an article by Bernard Keane, Debunking the Table Rappers, the Media and the One Nation Grift. And that completes our readings from the website crikey.com.au. I'm Helen Rice, and reading with me was Nini Davies. I was your panel operator, and we both edited today's program. This program is produced in our Adelaide studios and can be heard regularly at this time here on Vision Australia Radio, VA Radio on digital, and online at varadio.org.

0: ABC News with Michaela Ortolan. Good evening. A Victorian woman facing terror charges after living under Islamic State rule in Syria will be freed on bail. Rayan Al-Houli has been in custody for about 2 months after being charged with being a member of a terrorist organisation and entering a declared area. Her lawyers say she will fight the charges, which carry a maximum 10-year jail term. Police argued against bail, saying there was an unacceptable risk she would spread extremist ideology. But today, a magistrate concluded the risk to the community was low. He said there were exceptional circumstances that warranted her release, including potential legal delays and her poor health. The former Federal Attorney General has told a Royal Commission about his experience of anti-Semitism as the inquiry examines security arrangements for the Jewish community. Georgia Lenton-Williams reports.
1: Former Attorney General Mark Dreyfus has told the Royal Commission on Anti-Semitism he was abused in Melbourne CBD in April 2024 when a man called him a genocidal Zionist. Mr. Dreyfus, who is the federal member for Isaacs in Victoria, said it was the first time in his political career he'd been abused due to his Jewish identity. The inquiry heard a few weeks later his electorate office in Melbourne's southeast was vandalised, with red graffiti across the front and footpath questioning his political loyalty. Mr. Dreyfus said the incident was deeply wounding. He also said he was targeted by Jewish Australians when working as a cabinet minister.
0: Analysts predict Prime Minister Anthony Albanese will use his party's national conference to cement Labor's stance on migration. It follows recent comments from One Nation leader Pauline Hanson, which lamented the end of the White Australia policy. Veteran political strategist Bruce Hawker, who's previously worked with Labor governments, says older voters may still align with Senator Hanson's comments and that it's up to Mr. Albanese to move the Labor Party even further away from a policy it once supported.
2: Some people who are older probably have nostalgic feelings about that, and I think that they also are very concerned sometimes about immigration levels. So Hanson's played on that, and I think Albanese will have to go to lengths to make sure that people understand that that is far cry from what Labor is these days.
0: Outgoing UK Prime Minister Sir Keir Starmer will formally offer his resignation to King Charles, who will then ask Andy Burnham to form a new Labour government. The BBC's Tim Muffett explains what Mr. Burnham is expected to tell the nation when he gives a speech in Downing Street later.
3: We're expecting him to promise to give people breathing room against the cost of living. We expect him to urge the country to be honest about the challenge it faces and to call for reflection and resolution. And we also expect Andy Burnham to say that he is aware of the number of prime ministers there have been and that more stable and responsible politics is needed. And he's promising to restore faith in the government.
0: US Secretary of State Marco Rubio says the United States will always have its door open to a diplomatic solution and will continue to try with Iran. The comments come as the US conducted a new round of airstrikes targeting Iran after announcing the death of another American service member. Iran responded by launching an attack targeting Bahrain, the home of the US Navy's 5th Fleet, and Kuwait. Mr. Rubio says Iran is not complying with the recent agreement set out to negotiate a permanent end to the war.
4: I mean, the straits are supposed to be open, free of tolls, free of attack, free of all the things they're doing against these ships. So they can't have an MOU that's alive if they're violating the terms of it.
0: To sport, in the AFL, Crows forward Darcy Fogarty has lost his appeal for striking Sydney's Harry Cunningham in the second quarter of Adelaide's game with the Swans at the SCG. Cunningham was ruled out of the game with concussion and will miss this week's match against GWS. Fogarty's counsel, Nicholas Baum, argued that although the contact was made high, it was merely a high contact, not an intentional act causing high contact. However, the tribunal chair disagreed, meaning Fogarty will miss the Crows' next three matches. Taking a look at tomorrow's weather for Melbourne, partly cloudy, a top of 16 degrees. Wednesday, showers increasing, a top of 17 degrees. Right now, it's 13 degrees.
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8: 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I'm Helen Rice and reading with me today is Nini Davies. Today's program includes items on the World Cup, the new UK Prime Minister and the latest news poll. Beginning with a story by Steve Georgiakis, Spain completely dominates Argentina in one-sided World Cup final. Spain's victory in this morning's FIFA World Cup final confirmed what many have long believed: soccer is a team sport, and in the end, the collective defeats the individual. It also reinforced the importance of junior development, standardised coach education, technical training at youth level, and national teams across all age groups, playing a consistent style that promotes tactical understanding, technical excellence, and possession-based soccer. Spain coach Luis de la Fuente represents the modern evolution of a system adopted more than 30 years ago. While the 1-0 score in a game that went to extra time suggests a tight struggle, it was in fact a game dominated by Spain. Remarkably, Argentina couldn't produce one shot on goal. Spain won 65% of possession and completed 762 accurate passes to 358. It was complete domination. Spain came into the final with an unchanged team. Argentina made three changes. Rodrigo de Paul returned in midfield, Gonzalo Montiel started at right back, and Nicolas Gonzalez came in on the wing. Giuliano Simeone, Nahal Molina, and Leandro Paredes dropped out. The match burst into life in the fourth minute when 19-year-old Lamine Yamal created a chance, followed moments later by another half chance. Spain's early pressure immediately led to an Argentine counter-attack, which was snuffed out near the halfway line by goalkeeper Unai Simón. The scene had been set. Spain would dominate possession while Argentina looked to strike on the counter. Leading up to the hydration break, it was a cagey opening quarter, although Yamal looked dangerous on the right. Argentina then settled into the dangerous game of low block, inviting Spain forward. On the left, Mark Kuruquela began pushing forward and turning the screws on Argentina, while Mikel Oyarzabal had a great chance in the 38th minute. The only statistic Argentina led in at the half-time was fouls committed, although only one yellow card had been shown to defender Lisandro Martinez. Martinez came off injured minutes later and was replaced by Nicolas Otamendi. Messi had barely been sighted. The much-hyped halftime show was uneventful, apart from the appearance of Shakira and the change to the halftime break from 15 to 30 minutes. Argentina midfielder Leandro Paredes came on and within minutes received a yellow card. The more the Argentinians disrupted the flow of the Spanish, the more you sensed a moment of brilliance would seal the match. Spain's coach needed to lift the tempo and brought on Ferran Torres and Pedri in the 62nd minute. Within minutes, Spain laid siege with three quick corners and a couple of half chances, with the best chance falling to Torres. While the hydration break created much controversy, it perhaps saved Argentina and gave them a chance to regroup. While Messi had not been sighted and Argentina had not registered a shot on goal, you could argue Argentina would be the happier side because it was nil all. They had clearly been tested, but they were still in the game. In the 75th minute, it was time for Spain to throw on two attacking options, Nico Williams and Mikel Merino. They laid siege to the Argentinian goal immediately. The Argentinians were hanging on by a thread. Goalkeeper Emiliano Martinez was keeping them in the game. Heading for extra time, Argentina suffered a major blow when Emiliano Fernandez made a reckless challenge near the halfway line. Already on a yellow card, he received a second booking and was sent off. The only way Argentina were going to win the World Cup from here was through penalties. To get there, Martinez would have to produce the greatest goalkeeping performance in World Cup history, while Spain would need to leave their shooting boots behind. In the 95th minute, Spain introduced two more substitutes and immediately thought they had scored when Nico Williams found the net, only for the goal to be disallowed. Then in the 103rd minute, super sub Mikel Merino missed a free header that could well go down as the miss of the tournament. There were no goals scored in the first half of extra time. In the first minute of the second half of extra time, Torres finally broke the deadlock. It was all over. At this point, Spain had 20 attempts to Argentina's zero. Messi, the greatest of all time, was a passenger, apart from a couple of glimpses at the end with two corners. This was a brave Argentina, but Spain was a complete team. It was hardly a fitting finale to a World Cup that had delivered 103 mostly magical matches. That was an article titled Spain Completely Dominates Argentina in One-Sided World Cup Final by Steve Georgiakis, Senior Lecturer of Pedagogy and Sports Studies, University of Sydney.
0: This article is titled Many Feared a US World Cup Under Trump Would Be a Disaster. Its legacy would prove otherwise, by Tracy Holmes. The 2026 FIFA World Cup has been a raging success, judging by the numbers, the atmosphere, and the absence of any major security incident. It's ironic, then, that officials from the powerful European nations are pushing for FIFA president Gianni Infantino's resignation, despite him pulling off one of the globe's great spectacles. This 39-day celebration of soccer took place despite myriad geopolitical fears, border disputes and visa crises blighting the tournament's build-up. There were controversies, as you expect. 3 months before the event began, the United States, staging 78 of the 104 matches, started a war with one of the competing nations, Iran. One can only imagine the frantic negotiations behind closed doors that enabled Iran to play all three of its group games on US soil. The president of Iran's Football Federation, Mehdi Taj, requested FIFA relocate the team's home base from Arizona to Tijuana, Mexico, just across the border. This allowed Taj and other officials banned from entering the US because of their allegiance to the Islamic Revolutionary Guards Corps listed as a terrorist organization in countries such as the US, Canada, and Australia, to stay with the team as it prepared for matches. Many were later shocked when FIFA selected Somali referee Omar Atan was banned from entering the US. However, there were eight other referees from nations on the US list of ban and semi-ban countries, or were omitted. Teams that were allowed to compete in the US despite a full ban were Iran and Haiti, while partial ban countries, Senegal and Côte d'Ivoire, were also able to compete in the US. The biggest and most damaging controversy, though, was the Donald Trump-Gianni Infantino red card affair. When FIFA's disciplinary committee suspended a one-match ban for the US, Volaren Bulagan, following the US president's call to the FIFA boss,
6: both president admitted to the call, but a statement from Infantino trying to limit the damage and another from the disciplinary committee justifying the suspension seemed only to fan the flames of discontent. It prompted London-based sports and human rights organisation Fair Square to lodge an ethics complaint with the International Olympic Committee, IOC, against Infantino. It stated, "The complaint alleges Infantino has repeatedly breached IOC rules on political neutrality by offering his political support for US President Donald Trump." A core group of European nations and Western media see the red card affair as another example of the FIFA president cozying up to autocratic leaders, including those democratically elected. But reports alleging the world is calling for Infantino's heads are grossly exaggerated. It is a media and politics story. Most fans are talking about the on-field action. That didn't stop many fans at the farm.

0: months ahead. Infantino's ambition is to seek a fourth term, with an election in 2027. The next 8 months will be an intense period of lobbying, with many of European soccer's 55 members hoping to elicit support from other confederations to vote Infantino out. FIFA, though, is made up of 211 member nations, many of whom are very happy with the increase in FIFA profits distributed to national federations, in turn allowing them to further invest in the game. Cabo Verde, one of the highlights of the expanded World Cup format, is a case in point. FIFA money helped construct new pitches in 2022, as well as a refurbishment of its elite academy. There were also forecasts of US Immigration and Customs Enforcement, ICE, agents patrolling venues, scaring away other fans. That too did not materialize. Perhaps the biggest concern of all was the risk to security, and yet, publicly at least, there were no major incidents. The media's prediction of empty stadiums and real fans being priced out of the market proved to be way off the mark. Even before the semi-finals, FIFA reported more than 6.5 million fans had packed venues, surpassing the past two editions of the World Cup combined for an average occupancy of 99.7%. It is the numbers that speak of success. The number attracts sponsors, pushing up broadcast rights for future editions, growing the pie from which every member federation eats. Record television audience in several markets will contribute to what is expected to be a new overall record for global audiences once the final numbers are compiled. It has silenced many critics, mostly from Europe, who believe the talent across the globe did not warrant a tournament expansion from 32 to 48 nations. But several MENAO nations acquitted themselves well, and teams from Africa shone with 9 of its 10 qualified nations, moving beyond the group stage and into the knockouts. Western media coverage may continue to portray the Trump-Infantino red card affair as the dominant memory of the World Cup. The ordinary person who tuned in at all hours of the day or night to see their team play would disagree. For them, it will be the extraordinary movements of athletic skills on show as the team provided moments of national joy and despair on a global stage which came and went all too quickly. Politics often overshadows sport until the ball is kicked. This World Cup proved to be no different. And that article was titled, "Many Feared a US World Cup Under Trump Would Be a Disaster, Its Legacy Will Prove Otherwise," by Tracy Holmes, who is industry professor in sport and the media, Office 2032 Games Engagement, University of Queensland, the University of Queensland.
1: 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Burnham's Britain, what kind of country has the UK's new Prime Minister inherited? When Andy Burnham is handed the keys to 10 Downing Street on Monday, the United Kingdom will have its 7th Prime Minister in the 10 years since it voted to leave the European Union. It begs the question, what is it about the UK that makes governing it so difficult at this point in time? At the risk of sounding like a broken record, a large part of the answer is Brexit. But Brexit only expressed and exacerbated some of the structural problems the UK still faces today. Cynicism, pessimism and political polarisation, uncertain relations with the rest of the world, declining living standards for the poorest in society, a sense of social fragmentation, poorly maintained public services, and England knocked out of the World Cup in the semi-finals. The last point is not trivial, at least in as much as it draws attention to the structure of the UK. The political elephant in the room is England. Specifically, it is the politics of nationhood in England that Burnham needs to address if Labour is to retain office whenever the next election is called. England needs practical policies to address social and regional inequalities. Importantly, these policies must support a renewed national narrative that explains England's place in the UK and the UK's place in Europe and the world.

0: world. Lest this should be seen as a trivial endeavour, it's worth remembering that Keir Starmer's lack of a positive narrative meant his political honeymoon with the electorate was very short. Furthermore, national narratives need to have some grounding in reality. Boris Johnson's hyperbolic narratives served as an example of how excessive claims, in this case of restored greatness, can erode trust and increase a sense of distance between the audience and the author of such claims. Establishing a positive national narrative is no easy task. First, it will have to address some inherent contradictions. England is a diverse but singular entity. Through the UK, it has a relationship with the EU built on a newfound, and for many unwanted, sovereignty. It is a nation that values fairness but is increasingly unequal. And that's before we get to the fact that the contemporary media environment favours, and at times actively supports, a sense of nationhood based on anger and grievance. Burnham has a partial answer to the English question, the devolution of decision-making powers to local communities. This is a variation on the take back control theme, this time from Westminster rather than the EU. Whereas Starmer was identified as being from southern England, despite being born in Yorkshire, because he supported Arsenal and had Sir in front of his name, Burnham wears his northern Englishness on his sleeve. His Manchesterism draws on the cooperative traditions of that part of England and inclines him towards greater state intervention in the economy, which will no doubt be resisted in some bastions of London's financial district and by tech giants. So when some people talk about Burnham as the King of the North, or when he says he will establish a Number 10 North to bring policy focus to places like his Greater Manchester constituency of Makerfield, the North we are talking about is not Scotland. It is implicitly the North of England. This is where the next election will be won and lost as Labour confronts the radical right insurgent party Reform UK. As in Australia, with support from One Nation, there is a deep well of pessimism, anger and anxiety that has been exacerbated by the post-pandemic pressure on living costs. In the UK, these pressures compounded existing hardships caused by the imposition of austerity measures and the slow, deflating effects of Brexit on the UK economy. But this politics of pessimism plays out in the UK's peculiar structure. It's worth remembering how unusual the UK is as a nation state, if indeed we can use that term to describe it. It is comprised of at least four different nations. It is not a federation, but an asymmetrically devolved union that retains atypical levels of centralised government control. What used to be an electorate fairly evenly divided between the Conservatives and Labour has now become fragmented between seven different parties across its many devolved jurisdictions with different voting systems. In Scotland and Wales, notionally secessionist parties govern. The government of Northern Ireland is led by a party that claims it wants to reunite Ireland. In England, British nativism is mobilised by the radical and far right. It is in this difficult context that Burnham needs to find a narrative for his government that links government policies with Labour values and speaks directly to England as a political community. Labour governments tend to be short, but with long-lasting impacts. This suggests a bold policy agenda rather than Starmer-like managerialism. Plans to renationalise failing privatised water utilities would be a good place to get some early runs on the board and signal that market-based solutions have their limitations. As English football fans know, it's the hope that kills you. Hope among Labour supporters is again high, but it may be the UK's structural problems run too deep for a change of manager to alter their course. This may make Burnham's main political task, defeating Reform with its transnational cryptocurrency financial support, harder. At least over the summer, Burnham and Labour can enjoy the political farce of Nigel Farage scoring an own goal in a self-called by-election in his seaside constituency of Clacton. Farage resigned as MP for Clacton to defer parliamentary judgment on huge crypto donations from outside the UK. All other parties sensed the trap and declined to field candidates, leaving novelty candidate Count Binface as Farage's sole challenger. A Binface victory would be a win for the ages. No one said the English don't have a sense of humour. That article was titled Burnham's Britain, What Kind of Country Has the UK's New Prime Minister Inherited? By Ben Wellings. And Ben Wellings is Associate Professor in Politics and International Relations at Monash University.
1: This article is titled New Trial of AI-Powered Traffic Lights Will Be a Test for Who Gets Priority on Public Roads by Sayadali Mirza Lili. Later this year, a Queensland council will trial Australia's first traffic light system powered by artificial intelligence, AI. The new traffic technology will be trialled by the city of Moreton Bay at the intersection of two suburban roads in Petrie, just north of Brisbane. At first, this might sound like a small transport story, but it raises hard questions about fairness, safety, and who gets priority on public roads. And if this trial works, similar systems may be used in other Australian towns. How AI traffic light works. At every traffic intersection, cars, buses, cyclists, and pedestrians compete for time. A conventional traffic light is like a kitchen timer with a few settings. Road sensors may change some timings, but the lights still follow a set of rules. This can leave an empty road on green while a long queue waits at red. It is not always smart. An AI traffic light is more like a referee watching the intersection and adjusting the timing. It can use sensors and traffic data to see where cars, buses, cyclists, and pedestrians are. It may also use past traffic patterns and outside data, such as weather or major events. It can then change the signal in real time based on what is happening and what may happen next. It may give more green time on a busy road, let a bus to move first, or give school children longer to cross. These systems can bring real benefits. In the United States, for example, Pittsburgh's pilot cut travel time by 25%, waiting by 40%, and estimated emissions by more than 20%. Who gets priority and what could go wrong? The hard part is not only using data and AI technology, it is deciding whose time matters most. Imagine a school intersection at 8:30 a.m. Cars are lining up, a bus full of children is waiting, some students need to cross the road, a cyclist is also waiting. The AI may help reduce waiting time, but it must still choose who gets priority. Should it move cars faster? Give children more time to cross, let one full bus go before several private cars? These are not just traffic questions. They are urban design questions. They show what kind of city we want to build. Traffic lights do more than managing traffic. They shape behaviour by rewarding some ways of moving and making others wait too. If cars always get priority, more people may keep driving. If buses, cyclists, and pedestrians get better treatment, the city may slowly become less car dependent. In this sense, an AI traffic light is not only a technical tool, it can become a quiet urban planner. Cybersecurity is another challenge. Connected traffic lights can become targets for hackers. A bad actor could try to change signal timings, create traffic jams, or make two directions move at unsafe times. This could cause confusions and accidents. In the US, researchers studied a network of 100 traffic lights and carried out attacks at real intersections. They showed an attacker could freeze lights or change their timing. The experiment showed how poorly protected systems could be used to disrupt an entire road network. How can cities make AI traffic lights work for everyone? AI traffic lights can be useful, but cities should not begin with the technology and treat it as magic. They should first decide their public goals. Near school, safety may be more important than speed. On a busy bus route, public transport may need priority. In a shopping area, pedestrians may need more time. Councils should explain these choices to the public. People should know what data is collected, how the system is tested, and who is responsible if something goes wrong. To reduce cybersecurity risks, councils should regularly test and monitor the system. Traffic lights should also have a safe backup mode that returns them to fixing timing if their AI fails or is attacked. Human operators must be able to take control during an emergency. The best AI traffic light is not the one that only moves cars faster. It is one that acts as a fair referee with good data, clear rules, and a human ready to step in. And that article was titled, "New Trial of AI Powered Traffic Lights Will Be a Test for Who Gets Priority on Public Roads," by Sayadali Mirza Lili, Professor of Artificial Intelligence, Faculty of Business and Hospitality, Torrens University, Australia.
0: We'll return with more from the conversation after this short break.
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0: 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In our second half, we have an article about narcissistic bosses and the effect Year 12 subject cuts have on students' access to uni. News poll has right-wing parties rebounding from a slump 3 weeks ago. 3 weeks ago, the news poll taken in the week after Pauline Hanson's June 17 National Press Club address had the combined vote for One Nation and the Coalition down 3 points and the combined vote for Labor and the Greens up 5 points. This news poll virtually reverses the movement 3 weeks ago, with the combined right vote up 3 points to 49% and the combined left vote down 4 points to 42%. Three of the four other polls published in the last week validate News Poll, with only the YouGov poll below contradicting it. Right vote down 1 point to 46% in YouGov. While there was a slump in the right vote after Hanson's address, this slump was short-lived, and the right vote has rebounded quickly to where it was before this address. Meanwhile, Andy Burnham will replace Keir Starmer as UK Prime Minister today after he was elected Labour leader unopposed. A national news poll conducted July 13 to 16 from a sample of 1,238 gave Labor 30% of the primary vote, down 3 since the previous news poll 3 weeks ago. One Nation 30%, up 1. The Coalition 19%, up 2. The Greens 12%, down 1. And all others 9%, up 1. No two-party estimate was provided, but there would be clear movement to One Nation against Labor given the swings on primary votes. Anthony Albanese's net approval dropped 1 point to minus 18, with 57% dissatisfied and 39% satisfied. This continues his run of net approvals at or below minus 15 in news polls since late February. Angus Taylor's net approval was down 1 point to minus 21, a new low for him, 51% dissatisfied, 30% satisfied. Hanson's net approval improved 3 points to net zero, 47% both satisfied and dissatisfied. Albanese led Taylor as better PM by 44 to 36. It was 47 to 36 previously. In a forced three-way choice, Albanese had 46%, down 3, Hanson 32%, up 1, and Taylor 22%, up 2. Albanese led Hanson by an unchanged 57 to 43 after Taylor's supporters' preferences. A national YouGov poll for Sky News, conducted July 7 to 14 from a sample of 1,468, gave Labor 28% of the primary vote, down 1 since the late June YouGov poll, One Nation 26%, down 4, the Coalition 20%, up 3, the Greens 12%, down 1, Independents 6%, steady, and others 6%, up 1. For the first time, a poll has asked for support for Community Strong Australia, the new Teal Party, finding it at just 2%. By respondent preferences, Labor led One Nation by 56 to 44, a 2-point gain for Labor. Labor led the Coalition 53 to 47, a 1-point gain for the Coalition. Taylor's net approval was down 5 points to minus 16, 49% dissatisfied, 33% satisfied, dropping to a new low. Albanese led Taylor as better PM by 45 to 34, 44 to 35 previously. He led Hanson by 54 to 35, 49 to 40 previously. Compared with 12 months ago, 51% thought Australia was a weaker and poorer country now, 15% we are stronger and more prosperous, and 34% said Australia has not changed. I previously covered the early July Federal Resolve poll for 9 newspapers. In further questions, support for the capital gains tax and negative gearing changes has increased since June. By 35 to 24, respondents supported the capital gains changes, 31-31 previously. By 37-23, they supported the negative gearing changes, 33-26 previously. By 61 to 9, respondents supported bringing house prices down. It was 54 to 11 in June. But when respondents were asked to specify a range of house price change they would like, 15% wanted house prices to keep rising, 23% said stay the same, 6% drop under 2%, 9% said drop 2 to 4%, 8% a 5 to 9% drop, 6% wanted a 10 to 19% drop, and 14% wanted a drop of 20% or more. In a further question from the Victorian Resolve poll for The Age, by 71 to 7 respondents supported a Royal Commission into alleged corruption in the construction industry, 70 to 6 in April. Andy Burnham was selected unopposed to replace Keir Starmer as UK Labor leader and PM. He will become PM today. 2 UK by-elections will soon be held, a by-election on July 30 to replace Burnham as Mayor of Greater Manchester, and a by-election on August 13 that was caused by Reform leader Nigel Farage's resignation from Clacton. Farage will contest Clacton, with his main opponent likely to be Count Binface. I wrote about this for the Poll Bludger last Thursday and also covered polls for the US midterm elections in early November. That article was titled News Poll Has Right-Wing Parties Rebounding from a Slump 3 weeks ago by Adrian Beaumont. And Adrian Beaumont is election analyst, cephologist at The Conversation and honorary associate, School of Mathematics and Statistics, the University of Melbourne.
1: This article is titled It Just Got Too Hard, How Year 12 Subject Cuts Are Affecting Students' Access to Uni, by Sally Patfield and Leanne Frey. This month, the ABC reported student enrolments at a Central Queensland public high school had fallen by 12.5% over a 15-month period. The school, which is also facing teacher shortages, had had to cut senior subjects as a result, meaning even more students are leaving to attend private schools in search of more opportunities. Our ongoing study has found this issue is widespread in remote, rural and disadvantaged communities, and the problem is only getting worse. These systemic challenges create real barriers for public school students wanting to pursue higher education. So what's the problem, and is there a fix? We have been investigating the post-school aspirations of young Australians since 2020. The research has involved more than 10,000 students in Year 3, 12, as well as parents, carers, teachers, and others from their communities across New South Wales. Participants completed surveys and took part in interviews and focus groups. The most recent round of data collection in 2024-2025 looked at how current economic, political, and social conditions are influencing what young people do after leaving school. We have found young people do not lack aspirations to attend university. Rather, many are trying to imagine a future within schooling environments and communities where opportunities have become increasingly constrained. When some public schools are unable to attract teachers, offer advanced subjects, or provide stable learning environments, students who don't have the means to change schools can face cumulative disadvantages. For these students, pathways to university technically remain available. However, they become increasingly difficult to access. As one parent, Catherine, noted about the high school in her remote community, not many go through to year 12. To do any of the bigger, better stuff, you've got to have a lot of willpower because you've got to be able to sit by yourself and do your own work. In turn, aspirations can become constrained by these everyday realities. For year 12 student Laura, who lives in the same remote community, university shifted from something she imagined for her future to something that increasingly felt out of reach as she moved through school. I used to say I want to go to uni when I was younger, but as I got older, everything changed, and it just got too hard. These limited opportunities at public schools mean more well-off families are choosing to move to private schools. Our research, as well as others, found as a result, public schools, particularly those in rural, remote, and disadvantaged communities, are left educating high proportions of students experiencing socioeconomic disadvantage and those with a disability. Between 2006 and 2025, the proportion of Australian students attending private schools increased from 13% to 17%, while the proportion attending public schools decreased from 67% to 63%. We also found some public schools are now stuck in a vicious cycle. Declining enrolments are occurring alongside issues with attracting and retaining teachers. This is reducing schools' capacity to offer certain subjects to students, prompting even more families to leave. As one teacher, Brianna, noted in 2025, "We lose a lot of numbers coming up to secondary. I'm not sure whether that's due to the perception of our staffing issues, which have been very public and very dire up here. Like parents thinking, I don't want that for my kids, so they'll send them elsewhere. We can then offer courses like English Advanced, English Extension, because we just don't have the numbers or the teachers." In our research, we found some students travelled to other schools for a specific subject or enrolled in distant education. Some Year 12 students are also using online platforms that match them with teachers for specialist subjects not offered at their own schools. University early entry schemes and enabling programs can also help aid access to higher education. Ultimately, however, these are all individual solutions to a systemic problem. While the lack of resources and understaffing in schools is a disadvantage, rural and remote communities are chief among the problems the government must address. The growing segregation in our school system requires bold action. Last year, the Commonwealth, states and territories signed a new agreement designed to bring all public schools to 100% of their government funding needs by 2034 to help meet students' educational needs. However, governments must also strengthen needs-based funding for disadvantaged schools and provide them with additional staffing and curriculum supports. Government could also offer incentives to encourage schools to enrol students from a range of socioeconomic backgrounds. If Australia is serious about improving higher education equity, our research points to where to begin. This means addressing the conditions that shape educational opportunity in the first place, school segregation, unequal school funding, teacher shortages, and restricted access to academic subjects and pathways. Otherwise, our most disadvantaged students are only going to continue to be left behind. And that article was titled, It's Just Got Too Hard, How Year 12 Subject Cuts Are Affecting Students' Access to Uni, by Sally Patfield, lecturer, Teachers and Teaching Research Centre, School of Education, University of Newcastle, and Leanne Frey, Senior Lecturer, University of Newcastle.
0: On Vision Australia Radio, you're listening to selected readings from the website theconversation.com. Narcissist bosses are more likely to oppose work from home, studies show, but are they right? Have you ever wondered why your boss wants you back in the office full time rather than allowing hybrid work, where you can combine work from home and in an office? A fascinating study just shed fresh light on this topic. Research published last month found narcissistic leaders, those with a tendency to be self-centred and entitled, were more likely than others to resist remote work. Why? The study concluded it interferes with their motivations for power and status. Here's what the latest study found and how it fits into the broader research on whether employers get better results from making staff return to the office or allowing some flexibility to work from home. The recent study was conducted by three Wharton School researchers, PhD candidates Marissa Jandel and Courtney Elliott, and high-profile author and professor in organisational psychology, Adam Grant. Conducted over 6 years, the trio undertook three separate studies with more than 1,000 company executives, middle managers and supervisors. These examined the relationship between bosses' personalities and their views on remote work. In the first study, the authors analysed 259 Fortune 500 chief executive officers using established indicators of narcissism from previous research, such as the prominence of the CEO's photograph in the annual report, the size of the CEO's signature, and relative compensation, both cash and non-cash, compared with the second highest paid executive. These indicators have been used in previous research as behavioural markers of narcissistic self-focus and entitlement. The researchers then examined public statements by the same CEOs about remote work. In the second study, the researchers surveyed 359 leaders measuring narcissism using the Short Dark Triad scale alongside other traits and motivations, including Machiavellianism, psychopathy, power and status motivation, and trust in employees. They then measured the leaders' self-reported attitudes towards remote and hybrid arrangements. The final study was an experiment with 546 leaders. Participants were randomly assigned to either a narcissism condition group or a control group before filling in a survey. Those in the narcissism group were prompted before the survey to read about successful CEOs, described as confident, self-centred visionaries, willing to prioritise their own ambitions and instincts over others' input. Leaders in the narcissism group subsequently expressed greater resistance to remote work. Across all three studies, narcissism was the only factor that consistently predicted leaders' objections to remote work. Summarising their findings for the New York Times, the authors concluded, the higher the opinions of themselves leaders expressed, the more they coveted power and status, and the more they favoured full-time return-to-office mandates. Since the pandemic ended, some corporate leaders have pushed harder than others to get staff back to the office. In 2023, Tesla chief executive Elon Musk criticised the laptop class for wanting the right to stay home when service workers didn't have the same choices. Last year, JP Morgan CEO Jamie Dimon made an impassioned, expletive-laden speech to staff about getting back in the office full-time. Around a third of US companies have made it mandatory to return fully to the office. Yet despite those mandates at some US workplaces, official statistics show about 22.6% of US employees still worked remotely, at least part-time, as of March 2026. The latest data from Great Britain shows around 28% of working adults were still working under hybrid arrangements in early 2025. Hybrid work is more common in Australia. Official figures from August 2025 showed 36% of employed Australians usually worked from home. Many Australian workers have the right to at least request flexible work arrangements. One Australian state, Victoria, is set to go even further. From September this year, new laws will mean Victorians who can work from home will have the legal right to do so 2 days a week. The recent narcissism study provides important new insights into why some leaders resist work from home. But of course, there are many valid reasons for wanting staff in the office. If you're an employer trying to do the right thing by your business and your employees, here's what the wider evidence shows. For those worried about employees not working as hard at home, a randomised controlled trial compared Chinese workers in the office 5 days a week to a group in the office 3 days a week and found no significant difference in productivity. The hybrid worker group reported significantly higher job satisfaction and work-life balance, while being 33% less likely to resign. A 2024 study of top US companies shows that firms enforcing strict return to the office mandates showed no significant changes in financial performance or the value of the companies. They did, however, see significant declines in employees' job satisfaction. A 2025 study found 70% of 26,000 workers across Europe, Asia Pacific and the Americas rated location flexibility as important. It also found work-life balance was the top motivator for employees, ranking above pay for the first time since the survey began in 2003. A meta-analysis of 108 studies on remote work found beneficial effects across a range of important outcomes, including job satisfaction, organisational commitment, perceived organisational support, supervised rated performance, and turnover intentions. Overall, the evidence suggests a hybrid mix of work-from-home flexibility with 2 to 3 days in the office is the sweet spot for looking after both employers' and employees' needs. That article was titled "Narcissist Bosses Are More Likely to Oppose Work From Home Studies Show, But Are They Right?" by Libby Elizabeth Sander, MBA Director and Associate Professor of Organisational Behaviour, Bond Business School, Bond University.
1: This article is titled "Building Dams to Protect Lismore from Flooding Would Cost Billions. Could Nature Do It Better?" by Jason Alexandra. The unprecedented flooding in New South Wales in 2022 killed 13 people across the state, left 4,000 properties uninhabitable and damaged a further 10,900 homes. Lismore was especially hard hit due to its location on the Wilson River floodplain. In response, Australia's National Science Agency, CSIRO, has developed a high-resolution computer model to support flood mitigation research. In a recent report, the agency outlined how building 10 large detention dams could reduce flooding in the Richmond and Wilson River valleys. Governments have committed several million dollars to a detailed study that will look at the economic, environmental, and structural aspects of the proposed dams. However, there are many reasons authorities should be cautious before committing financial and political resources to these schemes. The model dams would hold water in upstream creeks during flooding, reducing flood heights in Lismore by about 2 metres and providing smaller benefits to several other towns. These dams would only partially reduce damage from future floods on the scale of 2022. If built, Australians would have to pay for the cost of the dams, likely billions of dollars, plus future flood damage. Major cost blowouts are typical of large water engineering projects in Australia and around the world. A 2019 Australian study found pre-construction estimates are systematically biased on the low side. Using dams for flood protection can also face significant operational and legal challenges. Other options deserve more detailed investigation. The Australian National University, Richmond Landcare Network, and Southern Cross Universities are investigating nature-based solution. These can mitigate future floods by retaining water upstream, reducing the extent of floodings and enhancing habitat and water quality. ANU research suggests revegetations of the upper slopes of hills, wetlands and riparian zones, the area between land and waterways, lower flood heights and reduce their impacts. Small upstream floodplains, known as pinch points, may have the similar effects. Strategic revegetation works by detaining water upstream. These approaches aim to work with nature rather than against it, with increasing international evidence that they work. They deserve more research to determine their effectiveness in specific catchment in Australia. This kind of revegetation is already underway in the region and could be combined with softer river engineering. One option with further investigation is a diversion channel to shift floodwaters around Lismore. This would require re-engineering the Wilson River floodplain west of its current course and constructing levees from excavated material. The diversion channel was first proposed by the Italian businessman Floriano Volpato, a cafe proprietor, community leader and founder of Lismore Continental Club, after the damaging 1974 floods. He paid two Italian flood engineers from the Po Valley to visit and design a flood mitigation scheme. The diversion channel proposal was rejected by the council in 1981. Instead, a levee aimed to protect against a 1-in-10-year flood was built around the central business district. Since being completed in 2005, the three larger floods have exceeded the levee design height of 10.6 metres. Levees can and do work. They're successfully used around the world, including in major rivers such as the Rhine, about 100 kilometres south of Lismore. The Grafton levee has protected the city from Clarence River floods for decades. There are concerns over levee paradox, levees leading to community complacency about flood risks. However, many well-designed, well-built and maintained levees have successfully restrained floods, stopping major damage and disruption. In anticipation of future flooding, Australia could combine traditional structural and flood mitigation measures, such as dams and levees, with nature-inspired designs. It is important people do not lose faith in our collective capacity to plan and prepare for future floods. CSIRO's state-of-the-art hydrodynamic model is an impressive piece of scientific infrastructure that can underpin future flood planning. Strategic revegetation and a re-engineered Wilson River floodplain could make Lismore Australia's first sponge city, where natural and engineered systems absorb rainfall and prevent flooding. This would demonstrate Australia is serious about climate adaptation and disaster resilience in ways that build social harmony. And that article was, building dams to protect Lismore from flooding would cost billions. Could nature do it better? By Jason Alexandra, Senior Research Fellow, Institute for Climate, Energy and Disaster Solutions, Australian National University.
0: And that completes our readings from the website theconversation.com. I'm Helen Rice, and reading with me today was Nini Davies. I was your panel operator and we both edited today's program. This program is produced in our Adelaide studios and can be heard regularly at this time here on Vision Australia Radio, at VA Radio on digital and online at varadio.org.

0: Sunday evenings at 6:15, it's The Lord's Challenge. 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

Hello, you're tuned into Pet Talk, your guide for all things pet-related, from tips on care and training to heartwarming stories and animal-related news. We've selected interesting articles from The Guardian, Your Dog and Your Cat magazine, and the Australian newspaper. You're with Leslie Heinzman on Vision Australia Radio. Today, we begin our program with a story by Natasha Robinson about the rescue greyhound she never wanted, followed by an article about how dogs are being used to help children read. And later, we will hear about some amusing disadvantages of pets in the workplace. But right now, we will start the program with a story entitled A Rescue Greyhound I Never Wanted from The Australian. All my life, I've been a cat person. But like many families during the COVID-19 pandemic, we joined the ranks of the half of Australians who are dog owners. My extensive research, a three-second Google search, indicates that the great pandemic dog rush was driven by a lockdown stampede for cavoodles. This accords with my initial experience when, circa 2021, I found that securing any variety of oodle was a veritable canine Hunger Games. I balked at the $7,000-plus price tag for one of these pups and immediately investigated alternative possibilities. My then 9-year-old daughter, the chief protagonist of Operation Dog, didn't care much what kind of breed we adopted. She loved any dog going. I never wanted to get a dog at all, but she was relentlessly determined, compiling detailed pictures listing the pros and cons of various breeds, including cute doggy photos that tugged the heartstrings. As the reluctant party in all this, I'm afraid to say my decision-making process was rather selfish. I wanted the lowest maintenance, cheapest dog going. Having left the arduous early parenting years behind and living in a townhouse with no backyard, the more I thought about having a puppy weeing all over my hardwood floors and crying all night, the less I wanted a puppy. I can't stand yappy dogs with their constant jumping and barking either. All of my research led to one thing, a rescue greyhound. Lazy, tick. Not a needy puppy, tick. Adoption fee, $100. Winning. Now look, I am aware that most adopters of rescue greyhounds are driven by altruism. I was not one of them, even though it was a wonderful side effect to adopt a dog that had been bred to be used up and spat out, or worse, by the racing industry. It still blows my mind that these animals with nothing to give but love are bred to race in an often cruel industry. It goes against their gentle, quiet nature. That nature was unknown to me the day Lucy loped into our home one cold July day 5 years ago. Many of my expectations were immediately blown to smithereens. I thought, for instance, that her adoption might make me fitter. But walks with Lucy, like many dogs, involve much more standing around than walking. Stop, start, stop, start, on and on while she sniffs so intently that one of her front legs starts quivering with ecstasy. Developing patience on a walk with Lucy is the most effective form of mindfulness I know of. Forget heart rate goals or step counts. Walking her demands complete surrender to the whims of her nose. Another thing I hadn't counted on was the social interconnectedness that being a greyhound owner brings. My neighbour Wendy and her grey Dixie have become indispensable allies in managing the day-to-day life of being a dog owner. Wendy has keys to my house and drops in twice a week at lunchtime to walk Lucy on the days I work in the office. In return, we host Dixie on regular weekends while Wendy volunteers with a rescue greyhound charity. Lucy and Dixie are fast friends, and the excitement that abounds when they catch up is a truly beautiful thing. As far as bonding with Lucy, everybody said I would fall in love immediately. It didn't quite happen that way. Lucy's affections are subtle but constant and unmistakable.
She is not enormously demonstrative. Instead, her love is expressed in small gestures. A paw lists to rest on my hand or leg when we sit together on the couch. She places her chin on my leg, resting her long snout while her big brown eyes look up at me coquettishly. She leans in when we are standing side by side, resting her cheek on my thigh and tilting her head in pleasure when I scratch her ears. She is never malicious. She's just an unending source of pure goodwill, gentle affection, and implicit trust. Lucy at 9 is now a grand old lady, and slowly falling in love with her has changed me. It didn't happen in an instant, but now I fear losing her every day, and the time ahead with Lucy already feels far too short. That brings another gentle lesson. Appreciate every day. Love your beautiful dog without expectation. Above all, hold nothing back in returning this purest form of uncomplicated love. And that article was written by Natasha Robinson from The Australian. A rescue greyhound I never wanted taught me the meaning of uncomplicated love. And our next article is called Dog-Eared Page Turners: How Tashi and 388 Other Canines Are Helping Australian Children to Read. This article is written by Caitlin Cassidy and it comes from The Guardian. They love pats, don't judge, and they let you go at your own pace. Perfect for instilling confidence and letting kids associate pleasure with reading. Tashi sits on the couch of a primary school library in Sydney with a 7-year-old student. For the next 20 minutes, Harlow, a Bondi public school student, will read to her, sounding out words and giggling at the pictures of Pig the Pug looking very stinky. Once Harlow is finished, 5 more children, each with a dedicated 20-minute slot of one-on-one time to practice their reading skills with Tashi, follow. There is nothing unusual about this scenario, except for the fact that Tashi is a 10-year-old miniature poodle. The non-judgmental nature of dogs makes them perfect assistance animals for children who may be anxious about reading to a group, advocates say. Tashi is one of 389 dogs across Australia that are part of a literacy program called Story Dogs, which helps primary school students gain the confidence and ability to read aloud. It's their non-judgmental nature that makes canines the perfect companion for children who may feel anxious reading to a group, have additional learning needs, or don't have opportunities to read regularly at home, says Story Dogs co-founder Janine Sigley. The dogs are accompanied by their owners who volunteer to help children sound out difficult words and build relationships with the students. Meanwhile, the dog will sit patiently, accept pats, and act as a friendly, accepting face. Sigley says, for children who have ADHD or learning difficulties, they can take a breath, take their time, gently stroke the dog and go at their own pace. Education systems can put a lot of pressure on young children to be able to read, and if they don't get it straight away, they get extremely anxious. This way they can make mistakes and it's okay, and the children then want to do the best they can for their dog. They form this really strong bond and they actually go home and practice. The program was established by Sigley and Leah Sheldon in regional New South Wales in 2009 in response to concerns over wide disadvantage gaps in literacy among young children who just hadn't got that start in life. It is modelled on a similar program that operates in the US, using dogs as education assistance animals, and has grown to operate in every state and territory, apart from the Northern Territory. The latest NAPLAN results showed 4 in 10 students perform below expectations in grammar and punctuation, indicating they struggle to recognise verbs and pronouns in sentences. 1 in 3 students were still falling behind benchmarks in reading and spelling.
Sue Bognar discovered the program after realizing Tashi, a miniature poodle who was 5 years old when she adopted her, was very special, a perfect combination of placid and loving. She contacted Bondi Public School 3 years ago, where her two grandchildren attend, and it is now the only primary school in Sydney which has story dogs. At 9 a.m. every Friday, she arrives with Tashi in tow. They read for about 2 hours before the dog gets a bit past it. She says, "It's the association of pleasure with reading. If we can do that, then we've achieved a lot." With Tashi by her side, Harlow reads Pig the Grub, a tale about an extremely dirty dog. She sounds out the words slowly, receiving assistance with the tricky pronunciation of hygiene. "Do you know what hygiene is?" Bognar asks. "It's how you keep clean." Conversation turns to Tashi's hygiene and the penchant of dogs for rolling around in poop. "My dog only rolled in poop once," Harlow says, smiling cheekily. "Now she never does." Bognar, who worked in the education system and as a librarian for 50 years before retiring, says reading in front of a whole class can be pretty scary. "It's such a special thing to help students become confident with their reading, because if they're not really confident by the end of year two, it just gets harder and harder for them," she says. "Dogs love everyone. They don't judge. They don't complain. And that's wonderful." Once the 2 hours are up, Tashi makes a move to leave before being swarmed by adoring children, delighted to be able to pat the story dog. Asked if Bognar thinks her pet is aware of her fame, she muses, "No, she doesn't need to be a star. She doesn't become big-headed. She's just very caring and happy to do whatever." It's not often you get someone in your life like that. And that article was written by Caitlin Cassidy from The Guardian, Dog-Eared Page Turners, How Tashi and 388 Other Canines Are Helping Australian Children to Read. And our next article is entitled ABC Unleashes the Hounds After Scooby-Poo. This article is written by Steve Jackson from The Australian. It's the dog act that's left the ABC News bosses fuming. After an unbelievably inconsiderate staff member brought their pet pooch to work this week, but failed to clean up after it made a massive mess in the studio toilets. In an astonishing leap of logic, the dog-loving ABC employee this week went to the trouble of taking their pup to the lavatories at the public broadcaster's Northbourne bunker in Canberra so it could do its business, before deciding near enough was good enough and refused to clear up after it soiled the entrance area. In what ultimately proved to be a rather crappy day at the office for one of their newsroom colleagues, a co-worker was instead left to mop up the mess after stumbling upon the unexpected situation. The ABC's ACT and Regional New South Wales facilities manager, Jane Franklin, fired off an admonishing email to all staff over the offending poo, along with a picture of the scene of the crime, in an email entitled "Pets on Site" on Tuesday. Franklin then went on to outline the rather privileged laissez-faire rules surrounding Auntie's newsroom staff, themselves often kept on a fairly long leash, and the taxpayer-funded broadcaster's pets at work policy. Franklin censured, "We know many staff enjoy bringing their dogs to work from time to time, and we generally take a practical approach to pets in the office. However, incidents like the attached have the potential impact. However, incidents like the attached have the potential impact for that privilege for everyone." A staff member kindly removed the offending poo and sanitized the floor. Thank you. A friendly reminder to keep dogs on a leash where appropriate, supervise them at all times, and ensure they are taken outside regularly for toilet breaks. It would be appreciated. Hint, hint, nudge, nudge.
Also, don't let them crap everywhere and leave it for someone else to clean up. She seemed to ever so politely and not unfairly suggest. She added, with a little extra care for pet owners, we can ensure that bringing dogs to work remains an enjoyable experience for everyone. Thank you for your understanding and cooperation. Not content to let sleeping dogs lie nor relieve themselves indiscriminately throughout the public broadcaster's premises, ABC sources said

he unleashes the hounds after Scooby-Poo. And you're listening to Pet Talk on Vision Australia Radio. It's great to have your company. Stay tuned for a story about a vet working in a referral pet behaviour practice. But right now, here's an article about famous black cats. And this article comes from Your Cat magazine. Bambino was a loyal companion of Mark Twain. Their close bond brought the famous author great comfort after the death of his wife. Blackie was on board the ship that carried Winston Churchill, the British Prime Minister, to a secret World War II meeting. After getting a pat from Sir Winston, he was renamed Churchill. Blackwall was on board the RRS Discovery when Robert Falcon Scott and his crew sailed to the Antarctic in the early 1900s. He kept up morale while the crew spent 2 winters stuck in ice. Captain Midnight was shipped from America to Britain in 1941 to help the war effort. His mission, to cross the path of Hitler and bring him bad luck. Cats prefer to say he brought the Allies good luck. Emperor Uda's cat was the first cat in Japanese history with fur the colour of deepest ink. Gladstone was Britain's chief mouser to the Treasurer. He made his first catch soon after moving into No. 11 Downing Street in 2016, earning high praise for being a cold-blooded killer. Good luck had a very superstitious human, Charles I. When good luck died, the grief-stricken English king wailed that his luck had run out. He was right. Charles was arrested the next day and beheaded soon after. Hodge was the furry companion of English dictionary author Dr. Samuel Johnson. He now has his own talking statue outside the home they once shared in London. Homer was born without eyes and had been abandoned by his humans. His inspirational adoption story was told in the best-selling book Homer's Odyssey. Macaque was the childhood companion of Serbian-American inventor Nikola Tesla. The static electricity generated by Macaque's fur inspired his human's lifelong interest in electricity. Margate was a stray found on the steps of No. 10 Downing Street in 1953. British Prime Minister Winston Churchill named the kitten after a town where he delivered an important speech. Mike stood guard at the gate of the British Museum in London for 20 years, from 1909 to 1929. Mushi provided company and entertainment for teenage diarist Anne Frank, while she and her Jewish family hid from the Nazis in the secret annex. Mushi means Blackie in Dutch. Sinbad flew in the cockpit alongside a World War II flying ace, who credited his success to his feline co-pilot. Tiddles served aboard the HMS Victorious in the 1940s and travelled over 30,000 miles during his time at sea. He may be a reason why black cats are considered lucky in Britain. Tomcat served as the mascot at Fort McAllister during the American Civil War. His ghost is said to roam the ramparts to this day. And that article was from Your Cat magazine. And our next article is also from Your Cat magazine. It's entitled Expect the Unexpected, and it's written by Peter Neville. After a while, working in a referral pet behaviour practice is much like any other specialist profession. Seeing and treating anything that one hasn't seen is somewhat unusual. The cats are all highly individual, of course. Their owners are just as varied with their problems and frustrations. And in their expectations of the treatment program they were looking to embark upon with me, there are varying degrees of severity, frequency, and impact of the commoner problems on the lives of the cats and their owners. Indoor spraying, social intolerance between cats sharing a home,
and house training breakdowns

0: all come in a wide range of presentations, but many treatment features are common to each type of problem. For sure, I always reserve more consultation time. I prepare myself and my clients for the long haul, approaching the most complex and variable emotional problems that can lead to a cat overgroom or worse, mutilating itself, of course, but by and large, after a few years, it would be a very unusual case indeed where I encountered something completely new. It was one ordinary Tuesday when a senior couple, urgent for help with Winger, their 4-year-old neutered male cat, arrived at my home for consultation. They had been so distressed when they called my office and really couldn't wait 3 weeks for my next available appointment. As they only lived a few miles away from where I lived in Wiltshire, I agreed to see them at my home, providing they didn't mind a somewhat hastily arranged consulting room or the mayhem of everyday family life. Knowing Winger's problems in advance, I set for our two kids and two dogs to be out for a walk, and our two cats to be out. Mr. and Mrs. Smith had already told my PA that their cat had always been a timid type, but had recently become very nervous and getting more so with every day. Winger was afraid of any unusual or sudden noises, and would now flee and hide at things he used to tolerate. Recently, any sudden noise on the TV or outdoors, like a loud truck driving past or next door's dog barking, would alarm him and make him hide for quite a while before nervously venturing out again. It seemed a straightforward case of a nervous cat, the type that often got worse with time as the cat became less competent at dealing with noises, because the success of avoiding them reinforces the run-and-hide strategy. The usual treatment is a systematic desensitization, where the cat is exposed to initially low-level recorded sounds under controlled conditions, enclosed in a pen or small empty room, with no place to run and hide. It's all done to help him learn that the sounds have no consequence and can be ignored. With nervous dogs, one can usually pair those low-level but increasingly loud noises with a treat to swap the fearful association for something positive. However, this isn't possible always with cats, for whom fear means run, not eat. Instead, the prescription of mild sedative medication from the vet can often be helpful with very nervous cats to restrain their reactions, while the desensitization program is first organized. It's also essential for owners not to intervene directly during the process, as their approach can often only make the cat feel more threatened. All these thoughts were going through my mind, but then came the most interesting, unexpected twist that made this case unique among all the nervous pets I ever treated. The couple were both in their 80s and described how Mrs. Smith was mentally as sound as a bell, but needed physio sessions at the hospital 3 times a week, when she would have to leave Winger and her husband at home. Mr. Smith was as fit as a fiddle physically, but becoming rather forgetful, so she would leave everything out and visible for him that he might need. The kettle full and a mug preloaded with a tea bag nearby in the kitchen, a jug of milk right next to it with a couple of biscuits on a saucer, and his lunch on the counter for him to pick up when he got hungry. So, all was well, except if he needed to use the bathroom. He sometimes couldn't remember where it was. When they were at home, he would ask his wife where to head, but when she was at the hospital, he had designed his cunning plan, and that's where Winger and his nervousness suddenly came into play. Mr. Smith had worked out that if he clapped his hands suddenly and yelled when he forgot where the bathroom was, the cat would run for the toilet to go and hide behind it, and Mr. Smith just had to watch where he went. Problem solved, but more than a bit rough on Winger, of course, and only contributing more and more to his nervousness in the home. The problem for me to consider was that Mrs. Smith wanted to know how we could get her husband to stop the clapping and yelling when he needed a pee, find some way to help him locate the bathroom, and treat the cat simultaneously for its nervousness. As it turned out, Wingo was the easy one, as a simple desensitization program worked quickly to reverse the decline, and he soon grew in confidence without any meds being needed. It seemed that the primary influence on his fall had been Mr. Smith's sudden loud behavior whenever he needed to find the bathroom. So once we devised an alternative location tactic for him, Wingo could relax much more in what had previously been the peace of his home. What did we do? Well, Mr. Smith had been a pilot in his working life, hence the cat's name. So we made a pile of aeroplane-shaped cutouts in bright red cards, like the red arrow display team, and blue-tacked them to the walls at eye level in every room of the couple's retirement bungalow. They were positioned with the nose end of the planes in a line every 2 to 3 meters or so and visible in every room, pointing towards the bathroom. Thus, the clapping and shouting to make Wingo run for the bathroom ceased. Mr. Smith could easily find the bathroom when he forgot where it was. Mrs. Smith could go to her physio session and relax about what was happening at home, and Wingo could go back to his quiet life as a gentle, rather timid soul, but no longer sporadically terrified by his owner. And that article was from Your Cat Magazine, written by Peter Neville. Expect the unexpected. And you've been listening to Pet Talk, coming from our Perth studios. My name is Leslie Heinzman, reading and producing today. That's all we have time for now. I hope you can join me at the same time next week on Vision Australia Radio, VA Radio Digital, or online at varadio.org for more interesting stories and articles. 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
11: 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I'm Cameron Stark, and I'll be your reader for today. Today's program includes items on psychosocial disability and specialist schools. Our first story today comes from Link Online Magazine, page 16, and is titled Misaligned Care of Psychosocial Disability. Emergency room environments in hospital are particularly difficult for people with psychosocial distress, often leaving them without the care they need, new research from Adelaide University has found. The nationwide study focuses on the experiences and outcomes for people with psychosocial disability when presented to hospital emergency departments, combined with the views of the clinicians involved in their care. The results showed that individuals felt overwhelmed, unsafe, and traumatized in the emergency hospital setting, clinicians responsible for caring for them reported feeling underskilled, under-resourced, and unprepared to effectively care for them with a therapeutic approach. This research indicates how Australians with psychosocial disability are falling between services and missing out on the care and support they need. Dr. Heather McIntyre said, "A psychosocial disability is when a mental health condition limits a person's ability to engage in everyday life, from going to work to living safely and independently, and it's shaped by the world around them." The study found that 84% of emergency department presentations by people in distress occur after hours, when community-based supports are unavailable. Often nowhere else to go, they arrive at emergency rooms that are intense environments, filled with bright lights, long wait times, and no personal space, which can amplify symptoms and distress levels. Research participants reported being disbelieved, having their physical health concerns overlooked, and not being included in decisions about their care. Just 25% of patients were asked what information could share their support networks, and 34% were asked if they had an NDIS plan. And that story was titled Misaligned Care of Psychosocial Disability. Our next story, also on Link Online magazine on page 17, is titled Mobility, Living and Independence, Connecting Systems Across Global Rehabilitation Networks, with the subheading Rising Demand, 1.3 billion people today, 2 billion by 2050. Independence is often understood through individual moments, moving through a city, returning home, managing daily routines. In practice, these experiences are closely connected. Mobility, accommodation, and support systems influence one another in ways that directly affect participation. Across global markets, there is increasing recognition that accessibility must extend beyond individual solutions. Mobility, housing, and home support are gradually being viewed as interconnected systems rather than separate domains. This integrated perspective is also reflected in industry platforms that bring together stakeholders across sectors. As part of the RehaCare Network, Access Abilities Expo in Dubai, taking place from the 19th to the 21st of October 2026, serves as a global meeting point connecting solution providers, policymakers, and professionals to exchange insights and explore development across accessibility, mobility, and inclusive living. With global platforms such as RehaCare International in Dusseldorf, Germany, the world's leading trade fair for rehabilitation and inclusion, bringing together more than 800 exhibitors and tens of thousands of visitors each year, and Access Abilities Expo in Dubai, the leading accessibility and inclusion event for the region, fostering exchange between solution providers, policymakers, and end users, the industry is moving steadily towards a more connected and inclusive future. This shift is particularly relevant at a time when access and demand remain uneven. Currently, only 1 in 10 people globally has access to assistive technology, while demand continues to rise significantly. According to WHO estimates, over 1.3 billion people today require assistive technology, a figure expected to reach 2 billion by 2050. In parallel, markets are expanding across regions. In the UAE alone, the wheelchair market is projected to reach $121.49 million by 2031, with the mobility aid medical devices segment expected to reach $262.83 million. Globally, accessible mobility is forecast to grow to $29.4 billion by 2034, with vehicles for persons with disabilities increasing from $9.25 billion in 2026 to $12.52 billion by 2031. Mobility remains a central component of independence. Advances in automotive services, including adapted vehicles, accessible transport platforms, and digital mobility systems, are enabling more flexible movement. At the same time, mobility is no longer defined solely by ownership, with on-demand and service-based models becoming more prominent in urban areas. Yet mobility alone is not sufficient. Its value depends on what it connects to. Accessible transport has limited impact if living environments remain restrictive, just as well-designed homes can still isolate without reliable mobility options. the relationship between movement and place is therefore central. Across the Manasa region, accommodation and home support are evolving in parallel. Living spaces are increasingly being designed or adapted to support independence, including step-free layouts, assistive technologies, and integrated systems that simplify everyday tasks. These developments may appear incremental, but their combined effect is significant in daily life. Technology continues to bridge these domains. Smart home systems, remote support tools, and connected mobility solutions are enabling more responsive and adaptable environments. Rather than functioning independently, these technologies are beginning to intersect, linking transport, home, and support services into more cohesive systems. As one industry expert notes, the future of accessibility lies in integration, where mobility, housing, and support services are designed to function together, not separately. Challenges remain, particularly around affordability, infrastructure alignment, and long-term implementation. However, the direction is becoming clearer. The focus is not only on developing new solutions, but on ensuring that they connect effectively across systems and environments. Independence, in this sense, is not defined by a single product or service. It is influenced by how systems interact, how mobility leads to opportunity, how environment supports daily life, and how these elements come together to enable participation. And that story was titled Mobility, Living, and Independence, Connecting Systems Across Global Rehabilitation Networks. Our next story comes from ABC Online and is titled Original Architect of NDIS Says Scheme Failing to Protect People It Was Created to Help. This is written by Janelle Miles. Lucy Muggeridge could have been a poster child for the original National Disability Insurance Scheme, the NDIS. The 31-year-old, who lives with an intellectual disability and cannot speak beyond a few words, receives one-on-one care from support workers in a Queensland Housing Department home, paying a quarter of her disability pension in rent. She enjoys watching the Wiggles on television, bringing the washing in, and exploring her home garden, which was landscaped for her by dozens of family members and friends. When the NDIS was rolled out in Queensland from 2016, her parents, Melissa and Brad, were elated, sold on the promise that Lucy would be well cared for under the scheme so that when we do die, she's safe. "I thought, this is it," Lucy's mum said. "We've hit the jackpot. I felt like it was going to be a wonderful thing for us." But a decade on, the Muggeridges, who have two older adult children, fear for her safety after a recent National Disability Insurance Agency, the NDIA, decision that compromises her one-on-one care at home. The NDIA is the body responsible for administering the National Disability Insurance Scheme. Last month, the agency ruled one-on-one care was not value for money in her case. Lucy's NDIS plan funds her instead to share support workers with another tenant. Disability support provider Aruma has been filling the gap, allowing her to receive one-on-one care from support workers in the same house she's lived in for the past 13 years. Aruma also subsidizes her care, so that she has two support workers when she's in the community, rather than one. Aruma Chief Executive Martin Laverty, who was involved in the campaign to establish the NDIS, said it was set up for people like Lucy, those with significant and permanent disabilities to help them live safe and happy lives. What we're about to see in Lucy's circumstance is she could be worse off under the NDIS than the life she lived before it was established, Dr. Laverty said. The NDIS is failing Lucy, the very person for whom the scheme was designed. This is happening across the sector, and it's happening in advance of reforms that the government has flagged to change participants' plans even further in the years ahead. Dr. Laverty said Aruma was subsidizing the care provided to dozens of families, and he was aware of thousands of NDIS participants who were receiving similar support from other charities, where the evidence of need exists. If Aruma was to provide the services for all of the NDIS participants that are insufficiently funded, Aruma would go broke, and we can't leave ourselves in that circumstance. Lucy's parents say their daughter, who was born with the rare disorder trisomy 15 chromosome abnormality syndrome, previously shared support in the house at different times with another resident, but she absconded, endangering her life. "It was chaos in that house. I can't describe it to you," Mrs. Muggeridge said. On one occasion, Lucy was found sitting in the middle of a busy road near her home at Longley, south of Brisbane. "How she hasn't been hit by a car, we don't know," Mrs. Muggeridge said. Lucy also fled to a local shop, grabbed a soft drink and some chips, and sat on the floor to eat them. "She did that several times," her dad said. "The last time it happened," they said, "if it happens again, we're going to have to call the police. Lucy has no idea that what she's doing is wrong. She has no idea that she's stealing. She has no idea that she should pay for that." Rather than approve funding for Lucy to live alone in the house with support workers, an NDIS bureaucrat suggested in a conversation with her father that they explore ways to physically restrain her. "They suggested that we put a physical restraint belt on her, almost like a leash," Mrs. Muggeridge said. "Just stick the belt around her, just hoik her around everywhere. They say the NDIS is all about human rights and dignity. Where's her human rights and dignity with that?" The Muggeridges go to the Queensland Civil and Administrative Tribunal, QCAT, yearly, to approve restrictive practices, such as keeping doors locked for Lucy's safety. Her support workers also must be trained in how to restrain her if she starts to abscond. Lucy's absconding ended when the last tenant moved out 3 years ago, and she had one-on-one attention from the support workers, with a roomer stepping in to pay for the corresponding funding shortfall. The Muggeridges are grateful for the extra support a roomer has provided for years, but realise that will not last forever. "They've been saying for a while that they can't afford it," Mrs. Muggeridge said. Lucy's parents have been unable to find a suitable tenant with a disability to share the Logan Lee house, and support workers with their daughter, and fear for her future. Rejecting a request for one-on-one care for Lucy, the NDIA failed to accept the recommendations of a 52-page report by an Aruma occupational therapist, which found Lucy had very high support needs that require both one-on-one support at home and two-to-one support in the community. "I'm asking the NDIA to apply common sense and accept the evidence of the health professionals that's before the agency," Dr. Laverty said. "Why go to the trouble of getting a health professional's opinion about the support needs only for it to be knocked back? It only takes 5 minutes with Lucy to know that she has profound support needs. Lucy does not live in luxury. Her standard of accommodation is simple. It meets her needs." After reviewing Lucy's NDIS plan, the National Disability Insurance Agency accepted that Lucy requires significant daily assistance across activities of daily living, including personal care, hygiene, meal preparation, medication management, and supervision, to mitigate risks arising from impulsivity, reduced safety awareness, and communication limitations. Lucy also presents with behaviors of concern, including absconding, physical aggression, and self-injurious behaviors, which increase risks to herself and others. But it ruled that, on balance, a shared model with a support ratio of one support worker to two participants during both day and overnight periods is considered a reasonable and proportionate response to what Lucy currently needs. The cover letter was sent by a person who only shared their first name. They were a delegate of the NDIA's review branch CEO, and the branch manager was listed by name. But it contains no personal emails or direct phone numbers to easily contact them to discuss the outcome. "I've described them as faceless people in windowless rooms," Mr. Muggeridge said of the agency decision makers. Despite rejecting the Aruma occupational therapist's recommendation for one-on-one care for Lucy, the Muggeridges say no one from the NDIA had met their daughter to assess her needs for themselves. Instead, the NDIA rejected the Aruma assessment as having been prepared by a provider currently delivering supports to the participant. "This represents a potential conflict of interest and limits the weight I can place on these recommendations," the NDIA delegate said in her report. The agency did not answer questions put to it by ABC News related to Lucy Muggeridge's case, instead saying, "The NDIA's priority is ensuring every participant has access to the disability-related support they need." while our trained NDIS staff consider all the evidence available and recommendations from health professionals. They must also meet the reasonable and necessary criteria of the NDIS Act. If a participant has a significant change in their circumstances, such as a change to their informal care, a request for reassessment of their supports can be submitted. The Muggeridges are seeking a new report from another occupational therapist and will appeal the NDIA decision to the Administrative Review Tribunal. Dr. Laverty, who spent 8 years on the first board of the NDIA, said he was one of the strongest supporters of the government reforms to reset the cost of the NDIS so that it's sustainable for the future. The NDIS was not ever intended for those with mild to moderate disability, he said. It was legislated for those with significant and permanent disability. It was legislated for Lucy Muggeridge. And that story was titled, Original Architect of NDIS Says Scheme Failing to Protect People It Was Created to Help. And it was written by Janelle Miles. On Vision Australia Radio and across the Reading Radio Network, you're listening to What's News in Disability. Our next story comes from Link Online Magazine, page 20, and is titled, Parents Prefer Specialist Schools. Recent data indicates a trend in parents and families choosing education methods that sit outside the mainstream system in New South Wales. Families whose children have specific needs are choosing schools that incorporate this in the learning model. Data from the Department of Education shows enrolments in a multi-category selection, which include children with complex needs, grew from 6,584 in 2020 to 9,833 in 2024, a near 50% increase in 4 years. Homeschooling data indicates that the second most common reason parents choose to register for homeschooling, rather than having their children in the mainstream education system, is special learning needs. This increased from 17.7% in 2021 to nearly 22% in 2024. These findings, along with the NDIS supporting more than 324,000 children and young people with autism, up from 230,100 in 2 years, are indications of a system failing to invest in supports that keep children well and engaged before they reach crisis point, said Chris Gambian from Australians for Mental Health. Gambian said, the transition from the NDIS to the $4 billion Thriving Kids program makes urgent investment in community-based alternatives critical. The original vision was that there would be a broader ecosystem of supports outside the NDIS. That never materialized, and the scheme became the only lifeboat for many families. If we don't get this next phase right, we risk repeating the same mistake, shifting people out of one system without building the supports they need to land safely. He added that the structure of schooling has changed little in decades, despite major shifts in both society and our understanding of child development and mental health. We've responded by adding more subjects, pressure, and complexity, without fundamentally rethinking how learning environments support well-being. For many children, this is actively contributing to distress, disengagement, and ultimately, withdrawal from the system altogether. Australians for Mental Health is calling for government investment in community-led, non-clinical models as part of a broader approach to well-being, including a Well-Being Act to drive accountability across government. And that story was titled, Parents Prefer Specialist Schools. Our next story is on ABC Online, and is titled, AI-powered glasses improve everyday life for disability sector amid privacy concerns. This is written by Serena Farrington and Nabil Al-Nashar. Thanks to a set of glasses, Sam Taylor no longer has to pull out his phone at the fridge, open an app, and point the camera in the right direction. Instead, he now asks, look and read. Through the speakers built into his black sunglasses, artificial intelligence tells him he is holding a carton of orange juice, and even reads the use-by date. For someone like me with vision impairment, the glasses were a game changer, he said. Daily, I go and check the mail, and now it's easier than ever to identify and separate junk mail from things I might want to keep. For members of the blind and low vision community, AI-powered glasses are proving invaluable. Wollongong-based folk singer Sam Noonan has been blind since birth. After a demonstration of the glasses at a Vision Australia expo, she bought them on the spot. She's used her smart glasses to record and upload her music online, and to describe the drawings her grandchildren bring home from school. These things seem a little bit trivial, but when you're not usually able to do them, it's really good, she said. While they were not designed as an accessibility device, Mr. Taylor said the glasses were an alternative to traditional assistive eyewear, which typically costs around $5,000. What we're seeing here is a device, which is a tenth of that cost, that allows us to not only read things out loud, but to perform a plethora of additional options, he said. The glasses can play music, read documents, and call friends. As an access technology lead at Vision Australia, Mr. Taylor believed the glasses' biggest advantage was not what they could do, but how naturally people could use them. The uptake has been pretty amazing, he said. Even if you don't necessarily consider yourself a technical person, you can approach the Meta glasses with natural language, and you can talk to them as you would a person. A key feature of the glasses is the integration with the app Be My Eye, which allows users to call sighted volunteers. The volunteers can then see through the point of view of the lenses and assist with everyday tasks. Through his glasses, Mr. Taylor used Be My Eyes to help with travel. I've traveled independently on the other side of the country, or in some instances, the world, and a volunteer has helped through the airport or to find a hotel, he said. But as the uptake of smart glasses increase, researchers and legal experts warn about increased privacy risks. Milica Stilinovic is an emerging technology researcher at the University of Sydney. Dr. Stilinovic said the glasses could be used as a covert surveillance device, including the emerging genre of men filming themselves picking up women. Men approaching women in the stairwells of their apartments, men approaching five women at a beach, and then returning the next day and doing the same thing, she said. Dr. Stilinovic said the inconspicuous camera meant subjects were unaware they were being filmed until the footage was published online. The Meta glasses feature a small LED indicator that lights up when the user is recording, but workarounds are being shared online. University of Sydney law expert Barbara McDonald said using smart glasses to record a private conversation and also publish it was in breach of the New South Wales Surveillance Devices Act. Once you post something onto the internet, you might be in breach of the Federal Crimes Act or the Telecommunications Act, particularly if you were using that footage or those photographs to harass or intimidate somebody, Professor McDonald said. Last year, the Australian Parliament introduced a new statutory tort enabling individuals to sue for serious invasions of privacy. Professor McDonald said while the tort offered an individual better privacy protection, prosecution was difficult. If, of course, they can find the perpetrator, and if the perpetrator is in the jurisdiction, and all those sorts of procedural issues and cost, she said. I'd like the courts to be able to make orders for compensation, so that it's not just a criminal matter, it's also a matter where the person who's involved maliciously or improperly has to actually compensate the victim. And that story was titled, AI-Powered Glasses Improve Everyday Life for Disability Sector Amid Privacy Concerns. And it was written by Serena Farrington and Nabil Al-Nashar. And that completes What's News in Disability. 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
1: Welcome to the program, where I'll be reading you articles from around Australia touching on legal issues. We hope that by reading these articles, you'll have a better understanding of the legal system and legal justice issues. Coming up in the next half hour, many thousands of Australians were affected by the Telstra outage to its network. An article on the program this week discusses your right to claim for compensation and the fine print that limits that right. But we start the program with two issues concerning family finance and the laws surrounding it. First, a growing issue among the family farm, where a child of the owner of the farm may spend years, perhaps even decades, working at the farm, assuming and expecting that they will be entitled to it as part of their inheritance. But what happens when the law and courts intervene and then split that asset after a parent's death between multiple siblings who have unevenly contributed to the farm over that time? With the grow of mega farms privately held, this is becoming quite a significant issue, with tens and even hundreds of millions of dollars at stake in the distribution of assets. And then why it's not all happy families with the bank of mum and dad. The issues when one or both sets of parents are helping young couples purchasing their first home. Is it a gift? Is it a loan? What happens if there's an uneven contribution? And then what happens if that young couple ultimately split? Those issues and more coming up on the program this evening. So let's get started talking law. In the Australian Financial Review on the 12th of July, Jacinta Burton, Western Australia reporter, "The fight for the family farm is now splitting hairs." In the months before losing his battle with cancer, Leslie and his wife Audrey sat down with their accountant to finalise the division of their estate, including the 447-hectare farm in Western Australia's south, where they'd raised their two children. It was supposed to be their legacy. But after Leslie died in 2009, the property became a flashpoint for conflict between the adult heirs that threatened to turn a fond family memory into a nightmare. 4 days after Leslie died, son Stephen and his wife uprooted their lives and moved to the farm outside Napier, 400 kilometres south of Perth, a sheep operation that had fallen into disrepair in his parents' later years. Stephen would later claim his mother told him he would one day inherit the property, although the promise was never written down. Stephen's belief that his work to restore the property would be repaid and that living there would stop it from being sold put him on a collision course with his sister, who was adamant their parents' assets should be split equally between them. The dispute ended up in the West Australian Supreme Court after Audrey died in 2018, and after 7 years of legal wrangling, Stephen's claim was dismissed. The judge ordered the farm to be sold and for him to pay $760,000 towards his sister's legal costs as well as his own. Legal experts say the case, detailed in court documents, is a cautionary tale, and one that's becoming more common across Australia. After decades of soaring property prices, corporatisation of agriculture, and social change that has shattered the traditions of family farms being handed down through the generations, rural clan disputes in court are rising. And the arrival of Australia's largest ever intergenerational wealth transfer, estimated at more than $5 trillion over the coming decades as baby boomers die off, has raised the stakes. Lawyers working in the field say Australia's 80,000 farming families are among those most vulnerable to inheritance disputes, and their outcome could reshape ownership of the agricultural sector. Former WA Supreme Court Justice Kenneth Martin says proprietary estoppel cases where a party claims to have an interest in a property promised to them, often unfold like a film, exposing a gamut of human frailties. Lust, noble dreams, betrayals, raw emotions, and ultimately either vindication or despair, depending on the litigation's outcome, he tells the Australian Financial Review. For decades, farming succession in Australia has followed a simple script, the eldest son staying on or being lured back to the property on the promise of eventual ownership. This is changing. Solomon Hollett director Andrew Bower predicts farm succession spats will surge as ageing landholders grapple with whether to reward a child who stayed on the land with ownership, divided equally, and risk jeopardising its viability, or sell up in the name of fairness. There was once no lawyers and no drama, but that script is falling apart, Bower says. It's hardly surprising, because it's not merely a windfall, it's their livelihood, and it almost always comes down to this tension between reasonable expectation and fairness. The sad reality of this kind of litigation, when it's resolved at trial and not by a negotiated settlement, is that it's a binary outcome if someone wins or loses. There's blood on the land and defeat, vindication or despair for the parties involved. Calculating the growth in disputes is difficult because of a lack of publicly available data and because many cases are resolved before they reach court. But the 2025 annual Family Business Survey, commissioned by accounting giant Grant Thornton, found succession planning was the biggest issue facing agribusiness, deemed as significant as retaining staff and economic uncertainty. It's making succession planning for farming families a legal growth area. Perth firm Bennett, co-founded by barrister Martin Bennett, whose name is synonymous with defending the reputations of the city's business and political elite, expects family disputes could represent 30% of its practice within a decade. Bennett managing principal, Nathan Ebbs, says families are seeking advisors well-versed in wealth transfer structures and tax implications, and even more so after the federal government's recent budget changes. What we're seeing is families that have traditionally used local advisors coming to St. George's Terrace for a good multi-generational succession plan, he says. As the scale of wealth involved in a transaction increases, the structures governing its management and transfer tend to become more complex. It's best in the hands of a disputes lawyer because they view it from the perception of what might go wrong. You give it to a litigator to pull it apart, identify problems, and steer around them before they become an issue. The greater the value of the assets, and the less effective the structure, the more challenging it becomes to ensure the wealth can be distributed as intended without triggering unintended tax or other consequences. But Ebbs notes, you'll only ever test a good succession plan on the day when it actually becomes the reality. Few are closer to the coalface than Trevor Whittington, the long-serving chief executive of the WA Farmers Federation. He believes the volume of work his constituency is creating for Perth law firms reflects the complexity of modern succession planning and sky-high land values. It doesn't surprise me that people are forking out tens of thousands of dollars for top-tier advice because everyone's trying to lock this down before they turn 30, he says. Why would you stay at the farm and work for the next 30 years and send your kids to boarding school only to have to hand over half to your sister who had a corporate career and got to live in Cottesloe? Is it extraordinary that thousands of farmers across Australia are sitting across from a lawyer going over succession plans? I wouldn't have thought so. But is the value extraordinary? Absolutely. Subtitle: Silence Not a Strategy. While acknowledging farmers are uniquely impacted by soaring land values, Bower argues the underlying issue is no different for them than the general population. He attributes the stubbornly high rates of Australians dying intestate to a reluctance to have difficult conversations, pointing to a Solomon Hollett report that found just 18% had detailed discussions about estate planning. Silence isn't a viable strategy. If these conversations aren't had, it often leads to some being surprised by what's done, and I think that is often the catalyst for the litigation that often ensues, Bauer says. When you consider land value growth, a modest gap between those who left and those who stayed behind can surge to tens of millions of dollars. Informal arrangements and decades-old promises often don't survive contact with money this big, and we say good intentions collide with real financial grievances. Testamentary trusts are the most common tool deployed by farmers to safeguard their wealth, Bauer says, and one of the most significant risks that threatened to fracture ownership was divorce. Farming remains a lucrative business for some, despite the industry shrinking 3% per year as rising costs drive aggregation, he says. Six operations in WA are worth more than $250 million, putting the state on track for its first billion-dollar family-owned farm. But that's only if they can survive the succession, and most won't, Whittington says. It's an extraordinary amount of wealth. How do you hand that to the next generation without it getting watered down? The moral of the story is that succession will expedite the decline. The amount of money involved is another driver of disputes reaching the courts, especially if litigation funders get involved. If there's going to be a dispute, the courts don't have much choice. As a judge, you're not a policymaker. You do your job, and you deal with the cases that get sent your way, says Martin, the former WA Supreme Court Justice. If greed is the imperative, and with human nature being what it is, there's always going to be that financial incentive to pursue action if the amount of money is significant enough. It's for the policymakers and the legislators to address any issues there, rather than allowing a big mess to land on the doorstep of the courts and leaving it to them to sort out. In November, the sprawling Napier property Stephen fought to save was acquired by an entity tied to another West Australian family for $4 million. Corporate records show the entity is part-owned by a couple in their mid-80s. The remaining stake is divided equally among the pair's four children. The demise of the family farm has been well underway for a long time, Whittington says. Most people just don't know it. In the Australian Financial Review, that was the fight for the family farm is now splitting hairs. It was written by Jacinta Burton and published on the 12th of July.
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1: From the Weekend Australian, Anthony Keane writes, "Why it's not all happy families with the bank of mum and dad." Legal battles involving the bank of mum and dad are increasing as relationship breakdowns threaten to ruin the retirements of parents who try to help their adult children buy houses. Lawyers and lending experts say the biggest intergenerational wealth transfer in Australian history is creating conflict within families as money given or lent to adult children becomes a flashpoint amid divorces, sibling battles, and inheritances. They say extra legal protections may be needed for the increasingly common situation where both sides of a young homebuyer couple's families contribute differing levels of financial help, and warn that emotion should be left at the door in discussions about parental help. There are also increasing disagreements over whether financial assistance provided by parents is a loan or a gift. Various studies have found that more than half of first home buyers today receive help from the so-called bank of mum and dad, and the average amount provided is more than $70,000. Strategies to prevent future problems include providing documented loans to adult children instead of simple gifts, encouraging binding financial agreements where relevant, and considering legal structures such as second mortgages, caveats, or trusts. Subtitle: Disputes are on the rise. Australian family lawyers, Head of Family Law Bill Cordes, says there has been an increase in litigation involving parents intervening in court proceedings to protect their interests, and also more parents are reviewing the consequences of their earlier generosity. There are almost perfect storm conditions created by the combination of the increase in property values, difficulty of young people getting into the housing market by investors, the cost of living crisis, and a tightening of lending criteria by banks, Kordos says. He says the massive intergenerational wealth transfer, often taking place before the parents died, is leading to increasing issues among siblings arguing about the proportions of their inheritances. Kordos says there is no one-size-fits-all approach to protecting parents' interests, and a variety of legal options could be used. Parents also should consider whether they were making emotional decisions instead of considering their own long-term care, Kordos says. There have been occasions where things have gone wrong for the parents, health issues, for example, and they've been unable to get their money back, only to end up in a perilous financial situation, he says. Walman's lawyers, special counsel Zina Anthony Qureshi,

transferring assets, and providing money through informal family arrangements. This lack of formal documentation remains a constant issue, Anthony Qureshi says. When relationships later break down or family circumstances change, disputes frequently arise as to whether those contributions were intended to be gifts, loans, or advances on inheritance. In family law proceedings, former spouses or partners may seek to characterize parental contributions as gifts to the couple, thereby increasing the property pool available for division, while parents, on the other hand, may argue that funds were advanced as loans and should be repaid. Anthony Qureshi says lawyers are reporting issues around whether money coming from parents was a gift or a loan, whether parents retained an interest in the property, sibling disputes and claims against estates when one child had received more financial help during their lifetime. The rise of blended families and second relationships has resulted in competing claims by stepchildren and their partners, which complicates matters further, Anthony Qureshi says. Subtitle: Reducing the Risk. Anthony Qureshi says potential disputes involving the bank of mum and dad could be reduced through careful structuring and having the right documentation. She says that at the time of borrowing, it should be clarified and documented about whether the money was a gift or a loan to be eventually repaid. In family court proceedings, loans that are not properly documented can be treated as gifts to an adult child and their spouse, leading to a chunk of the parents' wealth going to their son or daughter-in-law. As well as legal issues, tax consequences can also occur, and proper tax advice should be sought before parents and children enter into financial agreements, Anthony Qureshi says. Clearly documenting an arrangement is the most effective way to avoid future disputes, she says. Families often assume that everyone understands the arrangement, but recollections can fade, particularly when relationships break down or estates are administered. Oracle Lending Solutions Managing Director Angelo Benedetti says some banks require legal advice before parents enter into loan or guarantor agreements with their children, but others don't. We all love our children and their partners, but parents need to understand it is a business transaction, and they have got to have open conversations with relevant parties and also seek legal advice to make sure they are fully protected, Benedetti says. Subtitle: Double Trouble. Benedetti says he is seeing more instances where two or more sets of parents are giving to adult children, and this could cause issues when the amounts differ dramatically. Ideally, put in the same amount of money, so there's no issues if something goes wrong, he says. If there's a disparity, seek legal advice, a financial agreement, caveat, second mortgage, or something similar. That was Anthony Keane writing in The Weekend Australian, Why It's Not All Happy Families with the Bank of Mum and Dad, published on the 11th of July and appearing on page 29. In The Age of Melbourne on the 13th of July, David Swan writes, Telstra outage, your right to claim, and the fine print that limits it. Australians who lost income or could not reach critical services during last week's Telstra outage may be entitled to compensation of up to $100,000, but the industry's ombudsman has urged the company to offer payments across the board to avoid customers having to apply individually. The nation's largest telco also faces the spectre of a class action over the failure, according to a network of law firms, and a push from consumer advocates for fixes to what they call the country's woefully inadequate compensation laws. The outage on Wednesday cut hundreds of people off from 000, knocked out train services in Victoria and New South Wales, and brought down payment systems across the country. The disruption rolled into a secondary outage on Thursday, continuing to cause 000 connection errors and leaving V-Line regional trains in Victoria suspended for a second day. This masthead first revealed the outage was likely to have been caused by a server that had reached the end of its supported life almost a decade ago.

go and was never replaced, despite newer devices costing less than $30,000. Haider Shkara, director of the Justice Network, an alliance of 11 boutique law firms, said the outage was far more than an inconvenience for those who rely on a connection to earn a living. He said the sheer number of people affected opened the door to a coordinated legal action. There is a potential for a class action, as so many people have been affected by the outage, he told this masthead. However, compensation is not automatic, and customers must prove they suffered a real loss, he said. Telstra, Optus, and other telcos largely exclude themselves in their contracts from liability for indirect, economic, or consequential losses caused by outages. The main exception is 000 failures, which carry penalties of up to $30 million per breach. That carve-out means a business chasing lost profits may face not just an evidence burden, but a contractual barrier, though consumer law obligations can operate, regardless of what a contract says. A case where someone could not reach 000 in a genuine emergency and was harmed as a result would be a separate and far more serious legal matter, likely running through the courts rather than the ombudsman, and carrying damages well beyond its $100,000 ceiling. Police are investigating the death of a person in regional South Australia on the day of the outage, with a report to go to the coroner, though the death has not been linked to the failure. Telecommunications industry ombudsman Cynthia Gebert said the true scale was not yet clear because customers must first try to resolve a complaint directly with their telco. The ombudsman can handle claims from individual consumers, as well as small businesses and not-for-profits, and can order compensation of up to $100,000 for financial loss and up to $1,500 for unusual stress or inconvenience. Gebert urged Telstra to consider a standard payout for those affected. When an outage impacts multiple customers, we encourage telcos to consider setting a standard compensation offer, she said. It's important for telcos to also consider the individual circumstances of customers who experience more substantial impacts above what a standard offer captures. Australian Communications Consumer Action Network Chief Executive Carol Bennett warned Telstra against a token response. Telstra should be proactive and offer customers a genuine, generous compensation package, Bennett said. They should not provide a meaningless gesture like extra data, which has been used before and falls well short of what people are owed after losing access to essential services, including 000. Bennett said the burden of proof on customers was unreasonable. Consumers don't have clear guarantees about network reliability in the first place, and now many are being asked to prove financial loss from an outage they had no way of preventing or predicting, she said. Self-regulation isn't going to work. She said the penalty and compensation regime should be modernised to reflect the real cost of outages. Telstra would not say how many customers had applied for compensation, but said it had published forms for consumers and small businesses to seek payments, including a loss of business claim form for small operators. Affected customers must lodge a complaint themselves through the telco's online form or for small businesses by calling a dedicated line. Telstra said every effort would be made to review and resolve complaints as quickly as possible. Telstra Chief Executive Vicky Brady apologised again in an email to customers on Monday. She said Telstra invested significantly in the resilience of its network and would complete a full investigation, and warned customers to be wary of fraudsters posing as Telstra staff. The telco also faces a formal investigation by the Australian Communications and Media Authority into whether it met its obligations, carrying civil penalties of up to $30 million per breach. A Senate inquiry into the outage, the third investigation called into the failure, will on Friday examine whether any underinvestment in technology by Telstra contributed to the outage.
That was David Swan writing in The Age, Telstra Outage, Your Right to Claim and the Fine Print that Limits It, published on the 13th of July. And that's the program for this evening. 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

0: On Vision Australia Radio, welcome to selected readings from the July 6th edition of Time magazine. I'm Chris Alderman. Reading with me today is Shelley Gage Brown. Today we'll be reading about Elon Musk becoming the first trillionaire in world history, why does sports watching make people happy, and also we'll be covering some American icons selected for attention by Time magazine. But first, the good question, why does watching sports make people happy? This is from Veronique Greenwood. Some years ago, Helen Keyes was pushing her way through a World Cup crowd with her soccer-loving brother and father. What is it about this sport or this event that you like? She remembers asking them. Is it the sport itself? Is it being around the other people? The sense of togetherness? They'd never thought about it. I thought I'd really like to think about that, remembers Keyes, who's a cognitive psychologist at Angela Ruskin University in England. Keyes is one of many psychologists who view the World Cup, which is held once every 4 years, as a part of the quest to answer this question. What do people get out of watching sports? Their research has revealed that watching sports of all kinds, both in person and on a screen, can have positive impacts on well-being. And even when the home team loses, as they're practically guaranteed to do at some time, fans can still derive benefits of the social act from following them. Using data from a survey of more than 7,000 people in the UK, Keyes and her colleagues set out in 2023 to see whether attending a live sporting event in the past year changes people's self-reported anxiety, loneliness, and sense that a life was worth living, among other measures. The games didn't have to be high-priced events with professional players. Local matches between amateurs counted too. What they found was that going to live matches significantly boosted some measures of well-being. Attending a live sporting event was associated with a greater sense that your life is worthwhile, Keyes said. Life satisfaction went up and loneliness diminished. A 2020 study by another group found that watching sports on TV also positively affected life satisfaction and well-being, but it did not reduce loneliness the way being there in person does, says Keyes. Attending a live event, they found, had an even greater impact on people's sense that life was worth living than whether they had a job or not. Still, anyone who's felt the incredible highs and terrible lows of following a sports match might wonder, is this really a net benefit? They know going in that there's a 50% chance that when they are finished consuming this product, they're going to be cranky, says Daniel Wan, a social psychologist at Murray State University in Kentucky, who studied sports fandom for decades. The question has inspired a lot of psychological research, including on the phenomenon of coughing and burging, acronyms for cutting off reflected failure or distancing oneself from a team when they lose, and basking in reflected glory when they win. But overall, sports fandom seems to be a win for mental health. I don't know how you can be a sports fan and not be resilient, Wan says. And in general, the psychological benefits of following a team are substantial. Individuals that are really involved in a sports team, they have a higher self-esteem, they have lower levels of loneliness and alienation, and they have a higher sense of social connectivity, he says. Fandom has the capability to help individuals meet basic psychological needs, like the need to belong. At the same time, sports fandom allows people to set themselves apart from the group, giving themselves a unique identity within the community. You might be the sports fan who follows both the football and archery, for example. Individuation is a basic psychological need too. The regular cycles of sport also provide a kind of structure to fans' lives. Someone might remember where they were during the previous World Cup, or they might be planning a Super Bowl party a full year ahead of time. These rituals are comforting, says Wan, and give people something to look forward to. As the World Cup unfolds, fans on every continent will congregate wherever they can cheer on their teams together. I'm sure there are a lot of psychologists in that crowd, Keyes said, asking all of those fans what's making this special for them about being with one another. And that piece was Why Does Watching Sports Make People Happy? It was by Veronique Greenwood.
1: We now go to milestones. Minted, the first trillionaire, Elon Musk, even richer. A crowd formed outside the Nasdaq building in New York City's Times Square before the market opened on June 12th. Some were dressed as astronauts. Others wore T-shirts reading Occupy Mars, a slogan made popular by SpaceX CEO and founder Elon Musk. The gathering was in the run-up to the company's initial public offering, which was expected to move 555 million shares of SpaceX stock. After the market opened at 9:30 a.m., the IPO exceeded expectations. SpaceX set the stock's opening share price at $135. At 1 p.m., it was trading near $170, pushing the company's valuation to close to $2.2 trillion and pushing Musk's worth at $1.1 trillion. That's a lot of treasure for a company that lost $4.9 billion last year and is net negative to the tune of $41.3 billion since its 2002 founding. But SpaceX has big wins in its portfolio too. Its affordable and reusable Falcon 9 rocket has flown 649 times since an initial launch in 2010, with 165 flights just last year, representing nearly 51% of all launches by all companies or countries in that window. Its Starlink internet constellation has boomed to more than 10,000 satellites, with a goal of doubling that flock when a new, bigger rocket, dubbed Starship, with a massive cargo capacity, starts flying reliably. And NASA is counting on the upper stage of the Starship to serve as the crewed lunar landing craft in the space agency's Artemis 4 mission in 2028, a schedule that leaves little time for SpaceX to get the bugs in the booster worked out. But the company's biggest bet may be on setting up data centers which run hot in the ultra-cold of space. All of that gives SpaceX the opportunity to prove that its boss's head-spinning wealth is justified. But critics argue that the mere existence of a man with more than $1 trillion in his pockets in a world of extreme wealth inequality is, at the very least, unseemly. Elon Musk, a trillionaire, pays the same amount into Social Security as someone making $184,500, Vermont Senator Bernie Sanders posted on the Musk-owned X. If we end that absurdity, we can make Social Security solvent for 75 years and expand benefits by $2,400. America's views on extreme wealth have long toggled between admiration and resentment. Musk has just become fabulously richer, as has his fabulously huge company. Now let's see if they're both worth the money. That was from Jeffrey Kluger. Minted, the first trillionaire, Elon Musk, even richer.
0: And now, Chosen, Artemis 3 crew, it's their mission. Almost exactly 2 months after the successful splashdown of its Artemis 2, NASA took the next small step in the quest to return to the moon when the agency revealed on the 9th of June the four astronauts who will make up the crew of the Artemis 3 mission, set to take place in 2027. Commander Randy Bresnik, pilot Luca Pormitano, mission specialist Andre Douglas, and mission specialist Frank Rubio. Three of the men are American and one Italian. Jeremy Parsons, the acting assistant deputy associate administrator for the Moon to Mars program at NASA, said the mission will last about 2 weeks. It will not involve the crew landing on the moon, rather it will test one or two lunar landers in Earth orbit. This mission, said Parsons, is deliberately designed to take calculated risks so that the future crews will be safer and ultimately successful when we put boots on the lunar surface, which NASA plans to do in 2028. That was from Chantel Lee, Chosen, Artemis 3 crew, it's their mission.
1: Hospitalised Republican Senator Mitch McConnell on June 14th, his spokesperson said, without sharing further details about why the 84-year-old former majority leader from Kentucky had been admitted.
0: Agreed that Fox Corp will purchase the US's largest streaming platform for smart TVs, Roku, the company said on June the 15th. The deal is valued at about $22 billion.
1: Announced, a ban for kids under the age of 16 in the UK from accessing social media platforms like Snapchat and TikTok, Prime Minister Keir Starmer said on June 15th. The UK joins a growing list of nations that are considering or enacting age-based restrictions for certain apps.
0: Died, British actor Anthony Head, who played the role of Rupert Giles in the hit supernatural TV series Buffy the Vampire Slayer at age 72, his family said in a statement on June the 5th.
1: David Hockney, the British artist known for vibrant portraits and scenes of Los Angeles, who continued painting until nearly the end of his life on June 11th. He was 88. And now an essay on the nation. Bringing US Justice Up to Date by Anna Zamora. Not long after the Declaration of Independence was signed in Philadelphia, Quaker reformers alongside Benjamin Franklin made a bold decision to overhaul the prevailing system of punishment. They shifted from beatings and executions in the town square towards something they described as moderate, just, and private, the penitentiary. At the time, it was radical and more humane. They believed our young country could do better. This early reform shows us American justice was meant to be resolute, principled, and restrained. And our founders always imagined that our system would evolve, that a more perfect union required constant improvement. A quarter millennium later, we've forgotten their mandate. We have a chance to find that spirit again as we shape the next 250 years of justice. Let me be clear. Any honest conversation about crime and justice requires us to hold two truths at once. People sometimes make terrible choices, and those choices should have consequences. This was true at our founding, and it's true now. But here in 2026, we know human behavior is more complicated than a simple good guy, bad guy narrative, and we need to be more sophisticated in our responses. We know that poverty, trauma, violence, and systemic bias, while not excuses for behavior, shape what options people have in the first place. Ignoring this reality leads to bad policy, polarization, and band-aid solutions. We cannot punish our way out of systemic failures, and we cannot excuse away personal responsibility. The next era of American justice must balance these truths carefully and humanely. Over the past 250 years, we've learned a lot about what improves safety, supports victims, and helps community thrive. And we have clearer evidence than ever about where to go from here. Last year, 14 national organizations from the left and right, which agree on almost nothing else, agreed on four principles to guide the next era of justice: safety, accountability, fairness, and dignity. Those principles aren't abstract. They're already being built into real systems. In Dayton, Ohio, a blind man with mental illness was hours from being evicted from his apartment of 35 years. When he became agitated and the situation escalated, his landlord called a civilian crisis response unit for help instead of the police. The situation de-escalated. The man stayed out of jail and he got connected to new housing. That's dignity in action. In Seminole, Oklahoma, a survivor of extreme physical and sexual violence, sentenced to life in prison for her role in the murder of her abuser, went home. She is the first person released under a new state law letting courts revisit cases where abuse played a role and where time has already been served. That's fairness in action. In Newark, New Jersey, the homicide rate dropped to a 60-year low, driven by community-based public safety partnerships with police that didn't exist a decade ago. That's safety in action. In Arkansas, lawmakers worked across the aisle on a bold bill that categorizes kids recruited into gangs and coerced into committing crimes as victims. It unlocked a suite of resources to help support children who suffered intense trauma, pairing age-appropriate consequences with substantial support to grow, learn, and contribute to their communities. That's accountability in action. These are the building blocks for a better justice system. These are the seeds we need for America's next 250 years. The question on this 250th birthday is whether we'll water those seeds, whether we'll build on what's working and have the courage to let go of what isn't. That piece was written by Anna Samora, founder and CEO of the Just Trust, and was titled Bringing US Justice Up to Date.
0: On Vision Australia Radio, you're listening to selected readings from the 6th of July edition of Time magazine. And now, in further keeping with the theme relating to America's 250th birthday, here's a historical piece about the words that made America. This is written by Walter Isaacson. We hold these truths to be self-evident, that all men are created equal, that they are endowed by their Creator with certain inalienable rights, that among these are life, liberty, and the pursuit of happiness. At the Second Continental Congress of the American Colonies, meeting in Philadelphia, Richard Henry Lee of Virginia proposed a motion on the 7th of June 1776 that proclaimed, "These United Colonies are, and of right ought to be, free and independent states." As the Congress prepared to vote on that question, it appointed a committee to draft a declaration explaining the decision. It included Benjamin Franklin, Thomas Jefferson, John Adams, Robert Sherman, and Robert Livingston. Because John Adams, perhaps the most zealous member of the committee, thought a Virginian author was essential, Jefferson, at the age of 33, got not entirely welcome honour of drafting the document, which he did in a rented second-floor room on Market Street, just a block from Franklin's home and the State House that would later be known as Independence Hall. He used a portable mahogany writing desk that he had designed and brought with him from Virginia, assisted by his enslaved valet, Robert Hemings. Jefferson's writing style was graced with rolling cadences and mellifluous phrases, powerful beneath their polish. He echoed both the language and the grand theories of English and Scottish Enlightenment thinkers, most notably the concept of natural rights propounded by John Locke, whose second treatise on government he had read at least three times. He also borrowed freely from the Declaration of Rights in the New Virginia Constitution that had just been drafted a few weeks earlier by his fellow planter, George Mason. When he finished the first draft, Jefferson sent it to Franklin on the morning of Friday, June 21st. "Will Dr. Franklin be so good as to peruse it," he wrote in his cover note, "and suggest such alterations as his more enlarged view of the subject will dictate." For the next 10 days, the committee made edits and tweaks. Most notable was the crafting of the soaring second sentence. Other nations had been born out of conquests and rebellions, usually based on tribal or religious identities. But the United States was born out of an ideal, which the final version proclaimed in the memorable words, "We hold these truths to be self-evident, that all men are created equal, that they are endowed by their Creator with certain inalienable rights, that amongst these are life, liberty, and the pursuit of happiness." It may be the greatest sentence ever crafted, and each word has special meaning and resonance. The first word of the sentence is also the first word of our Constitution, drafted 11 years later, which begins, "We the people." The use of the word "we" signifies that our government is based not on the divine right of kings or the power imposed by emperors or conquerors. It is based on a compact, a social contract, that we the people have entered into. Jefferson was invoking this collective will, not just the will of the 60 men gathered in Philadelphia to represent the people, where he began the sentence with the word "we." He went on to write, "We hold these truths to be sacred." Franklin crossed out "sacred," using the heavy backslash marks he had often employed as a printer, and wrote in "self-evident." Their declaration, he believed, was intended to herald a new type of nation, one in which our rights are based on reason, not the dictates or dogma of religion. The phrase self-evident has a very specific meaning in analytic philosophy, more than just a fancy way to say obvious. The concept was developed by Franklin's close friend, the Scottish philosopher David Hume. Hume developed a theory later known as Hume's fork, that there are two types of truth. Synthetic truths are statements whose veracity is contingent on empirical evidence and observations. Analytic truths are so by reason and definition. For example, all bachelors are unmarried. To confirm a synthetic truth, you have to observe real-world facts. But that is not the case with analytic truths. To know that all bachelors are unmarried, you do not have to go around surveying bachelors to see if any of them has a wife. Propositions of this kind are discoverable by the mere operation of thought, Hume wrote. Their truth is self-evident. The statement that men are created equal did not arise from observing different people and determining whether they were indeed equal. It instead derived from the fact that they are all autonomous individuals who were created equally free and independent, as explained in the Virginia Declaration of Rights, written before the Declaration of Independence. But let's be honest, labelling their assertions of these truths as self-evident was not entirely correct. They were, in fact, quite controversial, even revolutionary.
1: Jefferson went on to use the phrase all men. That seems on the surface to be very inclusive, and so it was in theory. But in practice, it was in fact very restrictive, and its eventual expansion in fits and starts is a key element in the narrative of America. The words man and men have often been used historically and to some extent today to refer to humankind in general. Is this what Jefferson and the committee meant when they used the phrase all men? Yes, in a state of nature, but not in the social and political world that existed. Even if the rhetorical flourish of all men conveyed a broad scope, they consciously and intentionally did not mean in most instances to include women, slaves, Native Americans, and in some cases even non-property owners. The lengthy passage in Jefferson's draft of the Declaration denouncing the slave trade was edited out by the delegates before it was approved. Of the 56 signers, 41 owned slaves. When independence was declared, all 13 of the rebellious colonies permitted slavery. But the moral arc of American history during the subsequent 250 years mirrors the personal narrative of Franklin's life. Abraham Lincoln opened his Gettysburg Address in 1863 by referring directly to the second sentence of the Declaration. 47 years ago, our fathers brought forth on this continent a new nation conceived in liberty and dedicated to the proposition that all men are created equal. At a cost of close to 700,000 lives, including 7,058 buried in the cemetery he dedicated that day in Gettysburg, the Civil War brought an end to slavery. The arc of the moral universe is long, but it bends towards justice, Martin Luther King Jr. said a century later, echoing an 1853 sermon by the abolitionist minister Theodore Parker. But it's important to remember that the arc did not bend itself. It was and remains a constant American struggle to make the phrase all men are created equal truly inclusive. The sentence culminates with a resounding famous phrase, life, liberty, and the pursuit of happiness. In John Locke's original development of his contract theory, he identifies three fundamental rights: life, liberty, and property. When men enter into a social contract to empower a government, he writes, it is done with an intention in every one the better to preserve himself, his liberty, and property. Property is a cornerstone of Locke's theory of justice. By owning the fruits of their labour, people preserve their liberty and individual rights. Jefferson's formulation, the pursuit of happiness, is just a more aspirational, expansive, and breathing way to say all of that. It is your right and your opportunity to seek fulfillment, meaning, and well-being, however you personally see fit. In other words, It defines what became known as the American Dream. At the official signing of the parchment copy of the Declaration, John Hancock, the president of the Continental Congress, wrote his name with a famous flourish. "There must be no pulling different ways," he insisted. "We must all hang together," Franklin replied, alluding to what would happen to them if their revolution failed. "Yes, we must indeed all hang together, or most assuredly, we shall all hang separately." As Franklin pointed out, our life or death challenge as a nation, whether it be in 1776 or 2026, is this: when there are so many forces dedicated to dividing us, how can we best hang together? One way is by reflecting on our fundamental principles, the ones proclaimed in the Declaration's great sentence. These truths became the creed that bound a diverse group of pilgrims and immigrants into one nation. For a people with many different beliefs and backgrounds, it defined our common ground and aspirations. That is what our founders were fighting for 250 years ago, and that is what we must continue to fight for today. And that essay was written by Walter Isaacson, the author of The Greatest Sentence Ever Written. This essay is excerpted from Declare, a Civil Gospel from Arion Press, and Thomas Jefferson's Monticello.
0: Now this leaves us time just to touch on one of the iconic innovations that Time identified as consistent with the most important ideas in America. This one is the smartphone. When the iPhone arrived in 2007, it didn't just change technology, it changed the way we live. What inspires me most is what people have done with it since. And we're still at the beginning. As technologies like AI unlock new possibilities, the impact of what our users will do will only grow. That was from Tim Cook, CEO of Apple. In the meantime, Ajit Pai says, "It's how we stay in touch, how we access healthcare, how we learn, how we work. And as AI reshapes our future, it will be right in the palms of our hands." That's Ajit Pai, CEO of CTIA and the former FSEC chair. And then this from John Scalzi, who's an author. "It's a supercomputer with more power than the Apollo astronauts took to the moon, and we use it to look at pictures of cats. In it, we hold our friends, our photos, our opinions, and our attention spans. It's worth it to turn them off from time to time to see who we are without them." And that completes our readings from the 6th of July edition of Time magazine. I'm Chris Alderman. Reading with me today was Shelley Gage Brown, who was our panel operator and editor. This program is produced in the studios of Vision Australia Adelaide and can be heard regularly here at this time on Vision Australia Radio, VA Radio on digital, and online at varadio.org.

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7: Reckoning, a memoir by Magda Zubanski. Reckoning was published by Text Publishing Company, Melbourne, 2015. Reckoning is read by Evelyn Furstenberg and was recorded in the Melbourne studios of Vision Australia Radio. In episode 15, Magda has related another of her father's wartime experiences and has told us of the genesis of her thoughts of being a writer or actor. She has also introduced us to her new chemistry teacher, Miss Carter. We now continue with episode 16, partway through the chapter, Salad Days. I did not grow up in a party political household. My parents were swinging voters. They were sympathetic to the underdog and the worker, approved of many of Gough Whitlam's reforms, and were pleased that Australia was leaving behind the stultifying Menzies era. They found the country's over-identification with Britain ludicrous, and knew all too well that the feelings were not reciprocated. But from time to time they became so exasperated with Labour that they had to vote Liberal. Plus ça change. It was Miss Carter who galvanised me into political action, and via the most unlikely means, the periodic table of the elements. I hated the periodic table and everything it stood for. Dmitri Mendeleev's meticulous tabulation of everything in the whole wide world was the cross on which my hopes of being a doctor were being crucified. Then Miss Carter furtively mentioned the political and social significance of number 92 on the periodic table, uranium. She told us about dangerous byproducts with half-lives of 250,000 years. Seen from this fresh perspective, the periodic table, that killer of childhood dreams, acquired meaning and appeal. It was about energy and life and power. Soon after, Anna Rogers and I went down to Camberwell Junction, where there was an army disposal store. I bought my first pair of khaki pants, a canvas mesh tote bag, and a Hawaiian shirt. Then we caught a train into the city to join one of the big marches against uranium mining. It felt like my Woodstock, my 1968. But what I realise now is that it wasn't uranium or environmentalism or politics as such. It was the sense of agency, of coming together to change things. My true passion, in retrospect, was the mob. I was bewitched in the same way as when I first heard an entire football stadium singing You'll Never Walk Alone. The thousands of voices united. The wave of sound that rolled and splashed around the arena like the surf crashing into a narrow inlet. The possibility of soul-filled connection with masses of people. It was spiritual, mystical. I still long to be like one of the starlings on Ot Mooa, joining in their daily murmuration. A discreet individual, but also selfless, swirling and tumbling, twisting and turning in perfect synchronization with hundreds of thousands of others. Anyway, not even Miss Carter could save chemistry for me. It had to go. At the end of year 11, I announced to my parents that I was dropping sciences. I would do a complete 180 and study humanities in my final year. All the totems of my childhood, the white lab coat, the stethoscope, the scalpel, went up in a puff of incendiary rebellion. I don't know exactly what my father felt. As usual, his feelings revealed themselves to me only by their absence, in the form of silence. He never dwelt on disappointment. Like the crumbs on the table, it would be swept up and disposed of before you even knew what was happening. I had nothing to back me up except my gut instinct. Art was my new destiny, so I slipped the chains and escaped. And who had I learnt this Houdini trick from? My father, Clive of Poland, the little Englishman. His reinvented life was partly forced by circumstance, but mostly self-created. He didn't want me to be like him, but I was. We had made it to year 12, with all of the prestige associated. Our class now were leaders. We had power and privilege. We had a common room. We were allowed to smoke. In this gentler environment, I formed new friendships. I had a core clique. We were Warwick's favourites. Helen, Genevieve, Anna, Nikki, Isabella, Madeline, and I. Genevieve was the religious one. She came from a large Catholic family and was fiercely smart. Anna lived with her divorced mother. This was still slightly shocking, but none of us cared. Both of her parents were terrific. Her father was urbane and groovy and introduced me to the brilliance of early Springsteen. Nikki was cheeky. In the library checkout book, she added an extra Jane Austen novel to the canon. Pride and Prejudice, Sense and Sensibility, Sex and Sexuality. And her father was Jewish. Madeline was the cultured one. She had lived in England for a year, and her father was music critic for The Age. At the time, I was obsessed with Maggie Smith's performance of Miss Jean Brodie. Her hilarious haughtiness, her poignant self-delusion, her idealistic pursuit of beauty, art and truth in the education of her girls. Her switch from angry to steely to impassioned to dignified to high-handed and finally hurt and humiliated was like watching a Russian gymnast execute perfect routine. And the language. She thinks to intimidate me by the use of quarter hours. All executed in that diamond-hard Scottish accent. There was something about Maggie Smith, and not just the accent, that reminded me of my mother. Years later, when I met Dame Maggie, this perception was confirmed. The same unfeasibly soft heart protected with sharp but funny porcupine needles. Anyway, at convent school I would quote her at the slightest provocation. Chrysanthemums were forever after such serviceable flowers. I had nailed her Margelle's other creme de la creme speech. We began to refer to ourselves as Warwick's girls. Well, I did. Warwick announced he would be directing a new school musical, Salad Days. Salad Days is standard high school theatre fare. It is reasonably funny without demanding the skill required for Coward or even Gilbert and Sullivan. Perfect for ham-fisted amateurs. It is about a young couple who are given a magical piano that fills people with an irresistible urge to dance, which results in toe-tapping classics such as, "Oh, look at me, I'm dancing." There are spaceships and an old tramp who turns out to be the uncle we don't mention. I decided to go for the role of Lady Rayburn, the middle-aged dowager. Auditions were held in the Assembly Hall, and they were public. This meant that I got to see several girls try out before me. With every attempt, my confidence grew. For once, my early English accent would be an asset and not a handicap. I knew I could do this. And I was right. I got the part. Boys were bussed in from brother Catholic schools to play the male parts. That was how I first met Andrew Goodwin, who, back then, was a plump, nerdy glee type. I was astonished when I saw him many years later transformed into a raffish stand-up comic. And no matter how many times I saw him on stage, with a scotch and a fag in hand, saying fuck all over the place, and being dark and dangerous, I could not shake off the image of that sweet young boy, just as when two photographic negatives are accidentally developed together and the images hover ethereally in the same frame, each haunting the other. Warwick was a perfectionist, a theatrical slave driver. He tried to impress upon us the rigors and disciplines of the stage. He drilled into our bogan brains that the correct pronunciation is not piano, but piano. Not dance as in ants, but dance as in aunts. He made us rehearse until late into the night. Our parents would simply have to understand. It was the transpersonal god of beauty, truth and art that demanded this sacrifice. Inch by inch, he dragged us up to his lofty standards. Meanwhile, my official studies were flatlining. Dear Miss Valentine exhorted me to pull my finger out. "Magda," she would implore, "I still think you may be able to pass, if you would only study." But I couldn't. No warning sound ever reached me. It was as if all normal feelings were contained in a bubble. I could see but never feel them. Finally, after all of our hard work, the play opened. The instant I stepped onto that stage, I could feel it. All of the disparate, confusing parts of myself formed into a meaningful whole. I had been plummeting headfirst towards oblivion. Now, with a snap, the chute opened above me. When I had my solo, I felt like a conductor, leading the audience. I was surprised how gentle it was. The slightest gesture, the slightest touch on the surface would cause a ripple. I could feel the bonds of belonging begin to regenerate. I wasn't the only one having a chemical reaction. When I stepped out onto the stage, according to my mother, my father slapped his forehead and then his knee. "My God, my God," he shook his head. "She looks exactly like my mother." His voice trailed off. His nose reddened and he began to fidget. What must that have felt like for him? To see this bizarre theatrical reincarnation of his beloved mother, from whom he had been exiled for 30 years. Another strange palimpsest of images and realities. Mum said he looked like a little boy, grinning from ear to ear. Then he turned to her and said, "She's got it." After the show, my father was beaming brighter than the Otway Lighthouse. "Well done, Maggie. Well done, love." He hugged me tight and kissed me on both cheeks. I had waited a long time for this approbation. We all had. "You were really excellent, Hen," Mum joined in. "And funny." This, coming from my mum, the funny one in the family, really meant something. But I knew. I could feel it. I was no longer an outsider flailing on the periphery of life. I was standing right at its red-hot centre. This was the birth of my creative self. And finally, I was indisputably better at something than my father. Comedy. My father couldn't tell a joke to save himself. He would get the sequence wrong, laugh before he started, mangle the delivery, and fluff the punchline. I had found an escape route from all those years of humiliation on the tennis court. He knew it too, and was happy for me. But I knew instinctively I had to keep my dream away from him or he would kill it. Slowly, stealthily, and absolutely. Without meaning to. Just as he had crushed my brother's dream of being a racing car driver. Besides, when it came to getting into drama school, my parents were clueless. So I pinned all my hopes on Warwick. I knew he was the only person who could help me. We arranged that after the exams I would go over to his house and he would mentor me. My new dream was about to take flight. But first there was the small matter of European history to attend to. I had slipped so far behind that even dear old Miss Valentine had given up on me. My only hope now was SWATVAC, the 3 weeks of study time before the exams. I didn't like coffee, but I got a large tin of instant and locked myself in my bedroom. I effectively did my entire Year 12 in those 3 adrenaline-fueled weeks. For years after, the first blossoms of spring would always be associated with sheer panic. I sat the exams and waited. As the days grew longer and warmer, the prospect of university and a very different life drew closer. Much as I longed to escape the narrow confines of high school, the dizzying freedom ahead spooked me. Let off the leash, who would I be? Perhaps it was this sense of impending liberty that

I could not carry that word on my own any longer. Lesbian. I hated that word. It turned my heart to lead. It sounded like a slur, even if you didn't know what it meant. Only one person in the world could hear that word and still love me. Maybe. I hoped. So, in the dog days of summer, I went to visit Barb, who was by now married and living in Scoresby on a new housing estate with her husband and a small baby. Everything was new. The grass was short, the fences were bare, and there was not a single tree over 3 feet tall. The shadeless suburb baked in the noonday sun. And as we sat on the Berber couch drinking our cups of Makona, I prized open my heart. I remember years ago watching an old black and white movie, The Man in the Iron Mask. An innocent man, the twin brother of the King of France, is imprisoned and forced to wear an iron mask for years. I knew how he felt. The moment I opened my mouth to speak, I started to cry. "What's wrong, Mag?" I felt like I had rocks in my throat. "I have to tell you something, but please, please don't tell Mum and Dad. Promise me." "Okay, I promise." The word was still safely vaulted up inside me. But once it was out, I could never take it back. Between juddering sobs, I said it. I think I might be a lesbian." I had never heard anyone utter that word except as an insult. I felt like I was the only one in the world. I don't know if Barb knew how much rested on her response. Tears came to her eyes. "Oh, Mag, I thought maybe. Do you know why?" "I have no idea. I just know I am." "Well, I still love you." It was as if I had been told I wasn't going to the guillotine. Barb hugged me and we sat crying together. And for the first time since I could remember, I felt I was not alone. For me and the girls, now that the torture of exams was over, before results were announced in the papers, it was time to plan our futures. My dream of being an actor had grown. I wove hopes and dreams and imagined lives around it. Warwick was the man who would open the door to this new life. And now the day of my meeting with him had finally arrived. We had arranged that I would come to his flat in South Yarra. As I walked down the hill from our house in Croydon, I knew that I was striding towards my destiny. I caught the bus, two trains, another bus, and then walked up Punt Hill. All up, it took me about 2 hours, but I didn't care. As I entered his apartment block, I could see my new life shimmering before me like a mirage. I saw the note from the end of the hall, a small white rectangle on the front door. As I got closer, I could make out Warwick's flamboyant handwriting. "Something has come up," he flourished. "So terribly sorry." And so on. I took the note from the door, scrunched it up, and put it in the bottom of my bag. Then I walked back down Punt Hill and caught a bus, two trains, and another bus home. I never heard from Warwick again. The exam results were announced. My marks were enough to get me into arts at Melbourne University. There was one minor miracle. European history. I topped the class. The cherry on the Christmas pudding. It's a sin to waste the God-given gift of a good brain. In our house, that phrase was like Chinese water

0: torture. My father believed in brains the way other people believe in gods or lottery tickets. If you get a good one, you are set for life. I was not convinced. I chose to go to Melbourne University because I lacked the imagination to go anywhere else, and because my friends Helen and Anna went, and because at the heart of the campus is the old arts building. An oasis of modest neo-neo-Gothic grandeur that was in fact built after World War I. I have always been a sucker for anything remotely Gothic. If I can't get the real thing, then mock will do. It feels like the embodiment of my life. Gloomy rudiments overarched with vaulting optimism. The extreme excitability of the medieval soul always seemed a good fit for my own emotional lability. But I never felt I had a right to be at university. Like Virginia Woolf, I half expected a bat-like beetle to flap around the corner and shoo me off the turf. This was no place for an ex-wannabe Sharpie from the outer suburbs. Siena Convent had an excellent academic record, but a feeble social one. When I arrived for orientation week, I knew Anna and Helen and nobody else. The kids from the wealthy Catholic schools, Xavier, Genizano, Mandeville, already knew one another from dances, parties, polo matches, and skiing trips. Their world was alien to me. And the prospect of meeting other lesbians filled me with longing and dread. But where? How? I didn't have a clue. The wide open spaces of my unconventional life made me agoraphobic. I clung to the shores of what I knew best, food. For want of a better idea, I spent most of my first term sitting in the student union on my own eating Smarties. I was functionally friendless and desperately lonely, which made me a beacon for every Christian group on campus. But for all their talk of forgiveness and unconditional love, I knew this warm embrace did not extend to lesbians. No, the campus Christian Union was not the place to lay down my burden or meet other lesbians. I could feel myself slipping into the void. I began to think about suicide. I would stand on the train platform and stare at the tracks for longer than was healthy. Academia, I was discovering, failed to excite me. But it did achieve one thing. It got me out of Croydon. If the travel to school had been hard, this was worse. From Croydon to Parkville took me nearly 2 hours each way. Train timetables dominated my life, leaving little time for study. So it was arranged that I would live with family friends, the Bartniks, in Ivanhoe, not far from where Mum had been a live-in nanny. From there, uni was just a quick bus ride up the freeway, but most of the time I used to hitchhike. Bob Bartnik was a Polish Quaker. He was tall and charismatic. He and his wife Margaret had 3 boys, which made me, perhaps, a little like the daughter he never had. I adored Bob. He was funny and free-thinking. He was the same age as my father, but I was never clear about exactly what he had done in the war. I don't know if he felt the need for redemption. I just knew he was different from my father. We had lots of chats. Bob thought I might like the whole Quaker thing. He would tell me about pacifism and the lovely belief that there is that of God in all human beings. He used to take me to Quaker meetings, and I was duly impressed, aside from the fact that the women folk did the washing up. Presumably that has changed since 1979. The meetings were held in a big old red brick house in Malvern. The meeting room was arranged in concentric circles. When we entered, we found a group of people sitting in silence. There was no altar, no priest, no music, no incense, no hierarchy, just people, and your own soul. I loved the idea of this stillness, but not even Bob and the kindly Society of Friends could help me. And that brings an end to episode 16 of Reckoning, a Memoir by Magda Zubanski. Reckoning was published by Text Publishing Company, Melbourne, 2015. Reckoning is read by Evelyn Furstenberg and was recorded in the Melbourne studios of Vision Australia Radio.
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12: ISIS Audiobooks presents an unabridged recording of Only Time Will Tell, written by Jeffrey Archer and read by Roger Allam and Amelia Fox. The moral right of the author has been asserted. 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
13: When Giles caught chickenpox and had to spend a few days in the sanatorium, his father realized this might be his chance to prove that Harry Clifton wasn't his son. He didn't tell Elizabeth he was going to visit Giles while he was in the san, as he didn't want her around when he asked Matron a seemingly innocuous question. Once he'd dealt with the Morning Post, Hugo told Miss Potts that he would be popping into St. Bede's to see his son, and she shouldn't expect him back for at least a couple of hours. He drove into the city and parked outside Frobisher House. He remembered only too well where the san was, as he'd had to visit it regularly when he was at St. Bede's. Giles was sitting up in bed, having his temperature taken, when his father strode into the room. The boy's face lit up the moment he saw him. Matron was standing by the bed, checking her patient's temperature. "Down to 99. We'll have you back in time for the first lesson on Monday morning, young man," she declared, as she shook the thermometer. "I'll leave you now, Mr. Barrington, so you can spend a little time with your son." "Thank you, Matron," said Hugo. "I wonder if I might have a word with you before I leave." "Of course, Mr. Barrington. You'll find me in my office." "You don't look too bad to me, Giles," said Hugo, once Matron had left the room. "I'm fine, Papa. In fact, I was rather hoping Matron would let me out on Saturday morning so I can play football. I'll have a word with her before I go. Thank you, Papa. So, how's the work coming along? Not bad, said Giles, but that's only because I share a study with the two brightest boys in my class. And who are they? Asked his father, dreading the reply. There's Deacons. He's the cleverest boy in the school. In fact, the other boys won't even talk to him because they think he's a swot. But my best friend is Harry Clifton. He's very clever too, but not as clever as Deacons. You probably heard him singing in the choir. I know you'll like him. But isn't Clifton the son of a stevedore? Hugo said. Yes, and just like Grandpa, he doesn't hide the fact. But how did you know that, Papa? I think Clifton used to work for the company, Hugo said, immediately regretting his words. It must have been before your time, Papa, said Giles, because his father was killed in the war. Who told you that? Said Hugo. Harry's mother. She's a waitress at the Royal Hotel. We went to tea there on his birthday. Hugo would have liked to have asked when Clifton's birthday was, but feared it might be one question too many. Instead, he said, Your mother sends her love. I think she and Emma plan to visit you later this week. Yuck, that's all I need, said Giles. Chickenpox and a visit from my dreadful sister. She's not that bad, said his father, laughing. She's worse, said Giles, and Grace doesn't look as if she's going to be any better. Do they have to come on holiday with us, Papa? Yes, of course they do. I was wondering if Harry Clifton could join us in Tuscany this summer. He's never been abroad. No, said Hugo, a little too firmly. Holidays are strictly for the family, not to be shared with strangers. But he's not a stranger, said Giles. He's my best friend. No, Hugo repeated, and that's an end of the matter. Giles looked disappointed. So what would you like for your birthday, my boy? Hugo asked, quickly changing the subject. The latest radio, said Giles without hesitation. It's called a Roberts Reliable. Are you allowed to have radios at school? Yes, said Giles, but you can only play them at weekends. If you're caught listening after lights out or during the week, they get confiscated. I'll see what I can do. Will you be coming home on your birthday? Yes, but only for tea. I have to be back at school in time for prep. Then I'll try and drop in, said Hugo. I'll be off now. I want a word with Matron before I leave. Don't forget to ask her if she'll let me out on Saturday morning, Giles reminded him as his father left the room to carry out the real purpose of his visit. I'm so glad you were able to drop by, Mr. Barrington. It will perk Giles up no end, said Matron as he walked into her office. But as you can see, he's almost fully recovered. Yes, and he's hoping you'll let him out on Saturday morning so he can play in a football match. I'm sure that will be possible, said Matron. But you said there was something else you wanted to talk about. Yes, Matron. As you know, Giles is colourblind. I just wanted to ask if it was causing him any difficulties. Not that I'm aware of, said Matron. If it is, it certainly doesn't stop him hitting a red ball across a green field until it reaches a white boundary. Barrington laughed before he delivered his next well-prepared line. When I was at St. Bede's, I used to be teased because I was the only boy who suffered from colourblindness. Let me assure you, said Matron, no one teases Giles. And in any case, his best friend is also colourblind. Hugo drove back to his office thinking that something had to be done before the situation got out of control. He decided to have another word with Colonel Danvers. Once he was back behind his desk, he told Miss Potts he didn't want to be disturbed. He waited until she'd closed the door before he picked up the telephone. A few moments later, the chief constable was on the line. "It's Hugo Barrington, Colonel." "How are you, my boy?" asked the chief constable. "I'm well, sir. I was wondering if you could advise me on a private matter." "Fire away, old fellow." "I'm looking for a new head of security, and I wondered if you might be able to point me in the right direction. As a matter of fact, I do know a man who might fit the bill, but I'm not sure if he's still available. I'll find out and give you a call back. The chief constable was as good as his word, and phoned back the following morning. The man I had in mind has a part-time job at the moment, but he's looking for something more permanent. "What can you tell me about him?" asked Hugo. He was being groomed for higher things in the force, but he had to leave when he was badly injured trying to apprehend a robber during a raid on the Midland Bank. You probably remember the story. It even hit the national press. In my opinion, he'd be the ideal candidate to head your security team, and frankly, you'd be lucky to get him. If you're still interested, I could drop you a line with his details. Barrington rang Derek Mitchell from his home, as he didn't want Miss Potts to find out what he was up to. He agreed to meet the former policeman at the Royal Hotel at 6 o'clock on Monday evening, after Mrs. Clifton would have left for the day and the Palm Court would be empty. Hugo arrived a few minutes early and headed straight for a table at the far end of the room that he wouldn't normally have considered. He took a seat behind the pillar, where he knew his meeting with Mitchell would not be seen or overheard. While he waited, he went over a list of questions in his mind that needed answering if he was going to put his trust in a complete stranger. At 6:03, a tall, well-built man of military bearing pushed his way through the revolving doors. His dark navy blazer, grey flannels, short hair and highly polished shoes all suggested a life of discipline. Hugo stood and raised a hand as if he was summoning a waiter. Mitchell walked slowly across the room, making no attempt to disguise a slight limp, an injury which, according to Danvers, was the reason Mitchell had been invalided out of the police service. Hugo recalled the last occasion he'd come face to face with a police officer, but this time he would be asking the questions.
8: "Good evening, sir."
13: "Good evening, Mitchell," said Hugo as they shook hands. Once Mitchell had sat down, Hugo took a closer look at his broken nose and cauliflower ears, and also recalled from Colonel Danvers's notes that he used to play in the second row for Bristol.
8: "Let me say from the outset, Mitchell," said Hugo, not wasting any time, "that what I want to discuss with you is of a highly confidential nature, and must be kept strictly between the two of us." Mitchell nodded. "It is so confidential, in fact, that even Colonel Danvers has no idea of the real reason I needed to see you, as I am certainly not looking for someone to head up my security operation." Mitchell's face remained inscrutable as he waited to hear what Hugo had in mind. "I'm looking for someone to act as a private detective. His sole purpose will be to report to me each month on the activities of a woman who lives in this city and, in fact, works in this hotel."
14: "I understand, sir."
8: "I want to know everything she gets up to, whether professional or personal, however insignificant it might seem. She must never, I repeat, never become aware of your interest in her. So before I reveal her name, do you consider yourself capable of carrying out such an assignment?"
14: "These things are never easy," said Mitchell, "but they are not impossible. As a young detective sergeant, I worked on an undercover operation which resulted in a particularly loathsome individual ending up behind bars for 16 years. If he were to walk into this hotel now, I'm confident he wouldn't recognize me." Hugo smiled for the first time.
8: "Before I go any further," he continued, "I need to know if you would be willing to take on such an assignment."
14: "That would depend on several things, sir."
8: "Such as?"
14: "Would it be a full-time position? Because I currently have a night security job working for a bank."
8: "Hand in your notice tomorrow," said Hugo. "I don't want you to be working for anyone else."
14: "And what are the hours?"
8: "At your discretion."
14: And my salary? I will pay you £8 a week, a month in advance, and will also cover any legitimate expenses. Mitchell nodded. May I suggest you make any payments in cash, sir, so that nothing can be traced back to you? That seems sensible, said Hugo, who'd already made that decision. And would you want the monthly reports to be in writing or in person? In person. I want as little committed to paper as possible. Then we should always meet at a different location, and never on the same day of the week. That way it would be unlikely that anyone would come across us more than once. I have no problem with that, said Hugo. When would you want me to start, sir? You started half an hour ago, said Barrington. He removed a slip of paper and an envelope containing £32 from an inside pocket and handed them to Mitchell. Mitchell studied the name and address written on the piece of paper for a few moments before handing it back to his new boss. I'll also need your private number, sir, and details of when and where you can be contacted. At my office any evening between 5 and 6, said Hugo. You must never contact me at home, unless it's an emergency, he added, as he took out a pen. Just tell me the numbers, sir. Don't write them down. Chapter 23. Were you thinking of attending Master Giles's birthday party? Asked Miss Potts. Hugo looked at his diary. Giles, 12th birthday, 3 p.m., Manor House, was written in bold letters at the top of the page. Do I have time to pick up a present on the way home? Miss Potts left the room and returned a moment later carrying a large parcel wrapped in shiny red paper and tied with a ribbon. What's inside? Asked Hugo. The latest Roberts radio, the one he asked for when you visited him in the sand last month. Thank you, Miss Potts, said Hugo. He checked his watch. I'd better leave now if I'm going to be in time to see him cut the cake. Miss Potts placed a thick file in his briefcase, and before he could ask, she said, Your background notes for tomorrow morning's board meeting. You can go over them after Master Giles has returned to St. Bede's. That way there will be no need for you to come back this evening. Thank you, Miss Potts, said Hugo. You think of everything. As he drove through the city on his way home, Hugo couldn't help noticing how many more cars there seemed to be on the highway than there had been a year ago. Pedestrians were becoming more wary of casually crossing the road since the government had increased the speed limit to 30 miles per hour. A horse reared up as Hugo shot past a hansom cab. He wondered how much longer they could hope to survive now that the city council had authorized its first taxicab. Once he had driven out of the city, Hugo sped up, not wanting to be late for his son's party. How quickly the boy was growing. He was already taller than his mother. Would he end up taller than his father? When Giles left St. Bede's and took up his place at Eton in a year's time, Hugo felt confident that his friendship with the Clifton boy would soon be forgotten, although he realized there were other difficulties that needed to be addressed before then. He slowed down as he passed through the gates of his estate. He always enjoyed the long drive through the avenue of oaks up to the manor house. Jenkins was standing on the top step as Hugo got out of the car. He held open the front door and said, Mrs. Barrington is in the drawing room, sir, with Master Giles and two of his school friends. As he walked into the hall, Emma came running down the stairs and threw her arms around her father. What's in the parcel? She demanded. A birthday present for your brother. Yes, but what is it? You'll have to wait and see, young lady, said her father with a smile before he handed his briefcase to the butler. Would you put that in my study, Jenkins? He said, as Emma grabbed him by the hand and began to tug him towards the drawing room. Hugo's smile evaporated the moment he opened the door and saw who was sitting on the sofa.
13: Giles leapt up and ran towards his father, who handed him the parcel and said, "Happy birthday, my boy." "Thank you, Papa," he said, before introducing his friends. Hugo shook Deacon's hand, but when Harry offered his, he just said, "Good afternoon, Clifton," and sat down in his favourite chair. Hugo watched with interest as Giles undid the ribbon on his parcel, and they both saw the present for the first time. Even his son's unbridled delight with his new radio didn't bring a smile to Hugo's lips. He had a question that he needed to ask Clifton, but it mustn't appear as if the boy's reply was of any significance. He remained silent while the three boys took turns, tuning into the two stations and listening intently to the strange voices and music that came out of the speaker. This was regularly followed by laughter or applause. Mrs. Barrington chatted to Harry about a recent concert of the Messiah she'd attended, adding how much she'd enjoyed his rendition of "I Know That My Redeemer Liveth."
15: "Thank you, Mrs. Barrington," said Harry.
13: "Are you hoping to go on to Bristol Grammar School after you leave St. Bede's, Clifton?" asked Hugo, spotting an opening.
15: "Only if I win a scholarship, sir," he replied.
13: "But why is that important?" asked Mrs. Barrington. "Surely you will be offered a place like any other boy."
15: "Because my mother wouldn't be able to afford the fees, Mrs. Barrington. She's a waitress at the Royal Hotel."
13: "But wouldn't your father—" "He's dead," said Harry. "He was killed in the war."
15: "I'm sorry," said Mrs. Barrington. "I didn't realize."
13: At that moment the door opened, and the under-butler entered the room carrying a large cake on a silver tray. After Giles had succeeded in blowing out all 12 candles with one puff, everyone applauded.
14: "And when's your birthday, Clifton?" asked Hugo.
15: "It was last month, sir," Harry replied.
13: After Giles had cut the cake, Hugo stood up and left the room without another word. He went straight to his study, but found he couldn't concentrate on his papers for the next day's board meeting. Clifton's reply meant he would have to seek advice from a lawyer who specialized in the law of heredity. After an hour or so, he heard voices in the hall, then the front door closing and the sound of a car driving away. A few minutes later, there was a knock on his study door, and Elizabeth walked in.
16: "What made you leave us so abruptly?" she asked. "And why didn't you come and say goodbye, when you must have known Giles and his guests were leaving?"
14: "I have a very tricky board meeting tomorrow morning," he said, without looking up.
16: "That's no reason not to say goodbye to your son, especially on his birthday."
14: "I've got a lot on my mind," he said, still looking down at his notes.
16: "Surely nothing is so important that you need to be rude to guests. You are more offhand with Harry Clifton than you would be with one of the servants."
14: Hugo looked up for the first time.
13: "That's possibly because I consider Clifton inferior to our servants."
14: Elizabeth looked shocked.
13: "Did you know that his father was a dock labourer and his mother is a waitress? I'm not sure that's the sort of boy Giles should be mixing with."
16: "Giles clearly thinks otherwise, and whatever his background, Harry's a charming boy. I can't understand why you're so against him. You didn't treat Deacons that way, and his father's a newsagent."
13: "He's also an open scholar."
16: "And Harry is the school's prize choral scholar, as every church-going citizen in Bristol knows. Next time you come across him, I hope you'll be a little more civil."
14: Without another word, Elizabeth left the room, closing the door firmly behind her.
13: Sir Walter Barrington remained in his place at the head of the boardroom table as his son entered the room.
14: "I'm becoming increasingly concerned about the government's proposed legislation on import tariffs," said Hugo, as he took a seat on the right of his father, "and the effect it might have on our balance sheet."
17: "That's why we have a lawyer on the board," said Sir Walter, "so that he can advise us on such matters. But I've calculated that it could cost us £20,000 a year if it becomes law. Don't you think we ought to seek a second opinion?"
14: "I suppose I could have a word with Sir James Amherst when I'm next in London."
15: I'm travelling up to London on Tuesday for the Association of British Shipowners' annual dinner, said Hugo. As he's the industry's legal adviser, perhaps I should have a word with him.
17: Only if you're convinced it's necessary, said Sir Walter.
15: And don't forget that Amherst charges by the hour, even at dinner.
13: The Association of British Shipowners' dinner was held at the Grosvenor House and was attended by over 1,000 members and their guests. Hugo had earlier phoned the association's secretary and asked if he could be seated next to Sir James Amherst. The secretary raised an eyebrow, but agreed to rearrange the guests on the top table. After all, old Joshua Barrington had been a founder member of the association. After the Bishop of Newcastle had said grace, Hugo made no attempt to interrupt the eminent Silk while he was deep in conversation with the man on his right. However, when the lawyer finally turned his attention to the stranger they'd put on his left, Hugo didn't waste any time in getting to the point.
15: "My father, Sir Walter Barrington," he began, capturing his quarry's attention, "is rather concerned about the import tariff bill that is going through the House of Commons and the effect it might have on the industry. He wonders if he could consult you on the subject when he's next in London."
17: "By all means, dear boy," said Sir James. "Just ask his secretary to give my clerk a call, and I'll make sure I'm free when he's next in town."
15: "Thank you, sir," said Hugo. "On a lighter note, I wondered if you'd ever read anything by Agatha Christie."
17: "Can't say I have," said Sir James. "Is she any good?"
15: "I'm much enjoying her latest book, Where There's a Will," said Hugo, "but I'm not sure if the plot would stand up in a court of law."
17: "What's the lady suggesting?"
13: asked Amherst, as a sliver of overcooked beef served on a cold plate was placed in front of him.
15: "According to Miss Christie, the eldest son of an hereditary knight automatically inherits his father's title, even if the child is illegitimate."
17: "Ah, now, that is indeed an interesting legal conundrum," said Sir James. "In fact, the law lords have quite recently reviewed such a case, Benson v. Carstairs, if I remember correctly. It's often referred to by the press as the Bastards Amendment."
15: "And what conclusion did their lordships come to?" asked Hugo, trying not to sound too interested.
17: "If no loophole could be found in the original will, they came out in favour of the firstborn, even if the young man in question was illegitimate."
13: Another answer Hugo hadn't wanted to hear.
17: "However," Sir James continued, "their lordships decided to cover their backsides and added a codicil that each case should be treated on its own merits, and then only after it had been reviewed by the Garter King of Arms. Typical of the law lords," he added, before picking up his knife and fork and attacking the beef, "too frightened to set a precedent, but quite happy to pass the buck."
13: When Sir James returned his attention to the man on his right, Hugo thought about the implications of Harry Clifton discovering that he might have the right to inherit not only the Barrington shipping line, but also the family estate. Having to admit he had sired an illegitimate son would be bad enough, but the idea of Harry Clifton inheriting the family title after his death and becoming Sir Harry did not bear thinking about. He would be willing to do anything in his power to make sure that wouldn't be the outcome.

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6: 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Today, Joshua's response to a sinful situation offers a reminder that disobedience not only impacts your life, but also invites collateral damage and disaster into the life of those around you. I hope you're able to continue listening with me as Dr. Michael Youssef brings a powerful word of truth on this episode of Leading the Way.
5: Probably there is not too many experiences that can be more devastating than being ambushed. And you know what I'm talking about. Family that seemed to be doing well and everything is going fine. And all of a sudden, out of the blue, a spouse asks for divorce. Wow! A businessman who's been enjoying God's material blessings, financial blessings. And all of a sudden, wham! One deal threatened all that he had worked for. I'm talking about the person who had experienced victory. And within a very short period of time, there is a public defeat. Those are the kind of ambushes that I'm talking about, where you find a person on his face like Joshua crying out to God saying, why? Why is this happening? But really the question is more than just why. It's because often the Lord graciously points out things in our lives as to why, that we are not suffering unfairly or unjustly, but there are basically the consequences of things we've done or have not done. But the question is, am I willing to confront the reasons for failure? Am I willing to find the hidden facts inside of me? Why do I say this? Because often we want to cover it up instead of exposing it to God's sunshine. We often try to hide it instead of allowing God to clean it up. And we often deny it instead of admitting it. And beloved, that's where you find the Israelites today in Joshua chapter 7. Because after a flush of victory, after the impenetrable wall supernaturally collapses in front of them, after the plan of God was fully obeyed after such unity like they've never experienced before and perhaps since. After all of that, wham, there is an ambush in a little town after they conquered the big one, little tiny town by the name of Ai. And Joshua feels devastated, so he goes on his face before God and he says, why? You notice God said, hey, what are you doing praying? Have you ever heard God say, hey, what are you doing praying? But isn't that also human nature, that as soon as we hit trouble in life, we always blame God first? Before we do anything else, start blaming God. While in reality, in this particular case, defeat was the consequence of breaking the covenant. Defeat was the result of disobeying of the injunction of God. Defeat was the reason that because things are hidden right there in their midst. The reason for defeat was hidden sin. The reason for defeat was the breaking of God's command. And here is a very familiar scenario in the life of many Christians. When you need God's intervention in your life, when you need God's supernatural answers to prayer, when you're asking specifically for the Lord to do something because it is impossible any other way, you walk with God. You become a prayer giant. You become a prayer warrior. You confess sins that is displeasing to the Lord. You take care of it, and God in His mercy answers your prayer, and you are elated, you are ecstatic, you are excited at God answering prayer. You are so thankful to the Lord, you are full of gratitude, you are overjoyed for a short period of time. And then slowly but surely, the euphoria of gratitude gets crowded with life's problems. Slowly but surely, the thankfulness for God's past intervention becomes hazy in the background of new and fresh temptations in life. Prayers become sporadic. Time with God becomes telegraphic. And the blessings of God becomes our occupation. Until we experience a defeat. There's an ambush. And then we find ourselves like Joshua. Our faces on the floor saying, God, why? Why? I want to give you three stages for defeat and restoration as we see them here and indeed in the life of many Christians. I know that's the case in my life. And they are as follows. There's carelessness followed by calamity, then followed by closure. Carelessness. Probably the greatest problem with the 21st century Christians is that they underestimate the power of sin. The greatest problem of the Christians of the 21st century is they underestimate the power of sin. They say, I know what the Bible said about this or that or the other thing, that sin, but it is different in my situation. After all, I'm saved. After all, it's all of grace, isn't it? After all, Christ died on the cross for my sins. After all, I have liberty in Christ. Using the right words to justify the burning of the conscience. But none of this can be used to justify or rationalize disobedience in the child of God's life. None of that can be an excuse for carelessness with sin. And that is why the Bible said that you must fulfill your salvation in fear and trembling. Beloved, worse than the sin of disobedience is the sin of presumption. Amen. Presuming on the grace of God, presuming on the mercy of God, presuming on the goodness of God. Let me give you some examples of how we rationalize disobedience in our lives. The Bible said the tithe belongs to the Lord, to the storehouse. But we explain it away by doing other things with it and say, oh, God doesn't need it. Sure, He doesn't. You need to give it. Or integrity, ethics, and behavior. They are our testimony to this dying world. This is our testimony to a sinful world. But we explain it away. We explain it away. Oh, this is just part of doing business. I was talking to a brilliant young man. He is the top of the top in his field. And he's been there for many years. But he hit the ceiling as far as promotion is concerned. And finally, somebody was honest enough to tell him the reason why. Because he would not lie. Isn't that amazing? The kind of world we live in today. Achan, the son of Carmi, heard God's injunction with his own ears. He heard the words, "You must not take any of the spoils, for they belong to the Lord." But when nobody was looking, when nobody was there, when he was alone, he looked and he saw the gold and the silver and the imported clothes from Babylon. They're very expensive. And he said, "Nobody's watching. Nobody can see." So he coveted. He took and he hid. And he thought he could get away with it. But here's the problem. Because sometimes when we are in disobedience, and God does not react or does not send the consequences of that obedience immediately, it may even go for weeks or months or years, we begin to convince ourselves that that must be all right. God must not be all that displeased. And we think we can get away with it. Achan probably had fear in his heart. "I've got to provide for my family. After all, I've got to store up some provision for the future. I've got to take care of myself." Remember from the last message, when fear is up, faith is down. When faith is up, fear is down. He was at a moment of fear gripped into his heart. And here Achan had forgotten God's supernatural provision of manna in the wilderness for 40 years. He had forgotten the incredible supernatural hand of God that crossed him over the river of impossibility. He had forgotten the supernatural intervention of God when the impenetrable wall collapsed just by shouting. As if to say, "Oh, yes, yes, yes, yes, yes. Yes, I know God did all that in the past, but will he do it in the future?" Now, my beloved, let me tell you something. This is deadly thinking. If you think that God did things in the past, but he's not going to do them in the future, you are mistrusting the faithfulness of God. And this kind of deadly thinking leads, secondly, to calamity. Carelessness leads to calamity. Now, Achan's disobedience did not only bring disaster on him, but on the whole community. The entire army of Israel was defeated. You see, we often think that we can hoard and keep the tithe and offerings and do other things with them. And as I said, we'll say God doesn't need it. And we think, well, this is a personal matter. Well, listen to what Malachi said, chapter 3. God said that when you don't return to God what belongs to God, you are stealing from God. Now, I didn't say that. God said that. "Robbing me," he said. And he said, "How can man rob God?" Well, he said, "You're robbing me by keeping your tithe and offering." But the truth is, to carry the word of God to its logical conclusion, listen to me, there are some people who are driving to churches in stolen cars. There are some people who are going to be eating stolen food and dressed in stolen clothes. And God is a patient God. And he'll be patient and patient and patient. But then, wham, the consequences catches up with us. And as we cry to God in the midst of our calamity, he says, "I didn't do that. You did that. Remember what my word said. Remember what my injunction said." Or take the person that is not spending time with God, the person who is not witnessing to the power of God in their life, to the salvation that they've received from the hand of God, and take that person who is absolutely so silent that people at work and school don't know if they're believers or not. they can go on like that for a while before the consequences of their disobedience, the consequences of carelessness where the sin of disobedience catches up with them. When God gave Israel the victory and he took them across the river of impossibilities, when God gave them victory and the walls collapsed, God's desire for them was to go from one point of glory into another. God's desire for them, not to get over the walls, or destroy the walls and over the river and then get defeated in a little town, that was not God's desire for them. God's desire for them was for them to go from height to greater height, from mountaintop to greater mountaintop, to go from one level of experience with God to a greater level of experience with God. And beloved, God wants the same thing for you. He does. As you develop intimacy with him, he wants you to touch someone's life, then another one, then another one, then another one, until you claim your school and you claim your workplace and you claim your neighborhood for Jesus Christ. But some allow the cares of this world. Some allow the material possessions to blindside them as to their call in life, until they find themselves on their faces with a full-blown calamity. Satan knows that if he can get you to become careless with sin, if he can get you to become careless in being disobedient, you're going to face calamity. And that calamity is not going to only impact you, but impact everybody around you. It's going to impact a lot of people. Your testimony will be tarnished. Your witness is going to cease. Your passion for Christ is going to cool off. And your love for others will be no more. And if Satan succeeds in getting you to become careless in sin, he knows that. He knows not only will you be impacted, but a whole lot of other people will suffer as well. And that is why it is vitally important to know the third step. The third step, closure. How do you bring this to a closure? How to bring that carelessness and the calamitous results to closure? You know, the man that we refer to as St. Augustine. When St. Augustine, and he tells that in his confession, when he was young, he used to pray this prayer. Oh God, give me chastity, but not yet. But not yet. Some of us may identify with young Augustine. You know that there is carelessness in your life, and that is the consequences of which you received some calamitous news. You know that carelessness with disobedience is keeping you from being effective witness for Jesus Christ. You know that is hindering you from experiencing glorious things that God has for each of you. You know that it is keeping you from experiencing victorious living, which is God's desire for all of us. You know that others are not being affected by your life because of that carelessness. And through it all, you say, Lord, I want to repent of that. Lord, I want that to be extracted out of my life. Lord, I want to be fully obedient to you, but not yet. In many ways, listen to me carefully, please. In many ways, there is a little bit of aching

0: the disobedience out of our life. When Achan was fingered out by God, he realized that by his disobedience, he broke the commands of God, that he betrayed the community, that he caused defeat on God's army. How? He said, I saw, I coveted, I took, and I hid. John later on tells us it's called the lust of the eye, the lust of the flesh, and the pride of life. Listen, I think Achan could have used psychobabble like we hear today. He could have said, well, Brother Michael, you don't understand. I was deprived as a child, you know. My parents didn't give me these things. Brother Mike, you don't understand. I have taken what I deserve. I have taken that which is due to me. Furthermore, these are very small things in comparison to all these other spoils. What are they in comparison to the big stuff? Nobody's going to miss it. Nobody's going to miss it. I'm entitled to some pleasures in life, am I not? I'm entitled to take care of myself and take care of my family. I've done a lot of good in my day. Can I get some good back, even if I help myself to it? To his credit, he confessed. Sin must be confessed, it must be purged, it must be turned away from. And that is why in the book of Hosea, chapter 2, verse 15 said, one of the great verses in the Bible, the valley of Achor, that's named after Achan, the valley of Achor is the door of hope. So what does that mean, Michael? It means that the very valley in which sin was purged, the very valley where Achan's sin and the consequences of his sin were buried, become a door of hope. The very place where confession was purged is the very place of a new beginning, is the very place of a new hope in life, is the very place of a new ministry, is the very place of a new testimony, is the very place of new faithful you. Beloved, listen to me. You can be no more careless with sin than you would be careless with cancer. Disobedience is a cancer. It is a cancer in the life of the believer that is growing inside of you. Oh, you may dismiss its symptoms. You may ignore its pending consequences. But the truth is, there is only one way to deal with it. One way. And that is to purge it. And you purge it constantly and repeatedly. And then watch how God gives you victory. You see, A was eventually defeated by the Israelites, but only after disobedience and sin was purged. Don't wait until it becomes too late. Don't misinterpret the patience of God. Paul pleads with the Romans, do not misinterpret the patience of God in your life. Purge it today. Purge it today. You know what it is. Is it pride that is eating you alive? Is it bitterness that is corroding your soul? Is it unfaithfulness with what belongs to God? What is it? You know what it is. God's finger is pointing to it, and today you have an opportunity. Let this be the moment of decision, of purging whatever disobedience that you've been harboring in your life.
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0: yours. 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As I worked through my grief, I remembered that he listened to Leading the Way, so I decided to do the same. 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
10: Life has a way of bringing us to the edge. Seasons of impossible decisions, crushing discouragement, or dangers we can't see coming. In these moments, how does God break through? Well, not always the way we'd expect. Hi, I'm Clayton Bjellin, and today on Insight for Living, Chuck Swindoll shows us how God has guided his people through some of their darkest hours. Not with thunder, not with spectacle, but with something far more intimate. If you've ever wondered whether God hears your cries of desperation, well, today's message will provide ample assurance that he truly does.
11: Lord, when we look at the options around us, we realize that they are few. As we seek to find a place of peace, a reason for life and the events of life. Remind us again, our Father, that there is a place to flee. There is a refuge and there is a hope, and it is found in you. And you have never changed. You are the same yesterday, today, and forever. We pause to thank you for the warmth of your love that is constant, for your plan that unfolds in all of its mystery, for your word that lives and abides forever, even though the grass withers and the flower fades, the word of our God shall live forever. We stand on it, we trust in it, and we seek to know truth from it to stabilize us in this decadent era in which we live. Be honored, our Father, at this place of worship today, in the working of this church, in the life of the people of this church. Not simply here, Lord, but as we move our lives from this building into the dailiness of life, go before us and work through us and work within us. Give others a reason to go on through our witness. Free our lips and our lives to speak openly of you in this time in which so many are searching, longing to find a reason to continue. We pause in this quiet moment to thank you for taking care of us, for watching over those who fight for the cause of right and freedom. We pray that you would protect them and bring them safely back. In our nation's transitional time, watch over us. Guide clearly, Lord, through wise counsel for those in high places. May your truth speak through their lips into minds and hearts that will lead and make decisions.
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11: Something occurs in the unseen realm down deep in our spirit that changes us. And we feel this is right. And we go there. Or we are assured this is wrong and we don't. Amazingly, we look back on those times and feel so grateful that at the time of decision, that right decision was made. Why is it we don't realize that was the Spirit's working in an inner prompting, in a realization of revelation or illumination as we see truth like we've not seen it before, and the mystery leaves and clarity replaces it? The first thing I described we could call intuition. We just felt like we should do that or we should not do that. This which I've just described we call insight. We get an insight into some truth that we had been wrestling with over a period of time. Can't tell you the times both of those experiences have happened to me. I want to talk about this today, and in doing so, I have to tell you, I have never heard it addressed publicly. I've never heard anyone talk about UIPs, those unidentified inner promptings. Now, why is it we never give the Spirit of God credit for such things? When Adam was originally created, he was created to have that sense of community and connection and communication with the one who made him. That broke down, wasn't erased, it was effaced. Wasn't destroyed, it was damaged. And the same is true with us today. We live with a defaced and damaged image. Nevertheless, unlike animals, we are able to connect with our God in the inner person. I realize as I address this, I'm in a realm that's, first of all, outside my expertise. For some of you, you would think it's in the realm of the paranormal. It could be called that. It certainly is in the extrasensory realm, but you cannot deny it. Occasionally, we have a premonition. Sometimes the premonition is wrong. Other occasions, we were right. We have an uneasy feeling about going into partnership with an individual in business, let's say. It's an inner prompting that comes from this fearful and wonderful system of guidance. Romans 8:16 says that God's Spirit testifies to my spirit, our spirit, that we are the children of God. Somehow, there is a connection in that inner prompting that assures me I belong to the Lord. Now, some of you still have a little bewildered look. I understand. This is not an easy thing to talk about, but I think it's an important thing to address. I believe that as a result of not linking these promptings to the work of the Spirit, we devalue His presence at work within us. We have God the Father who has planned our salvation. We have God the Son who has implemented our salvation by dying in our place on a cross, giving His blood to cleanse us from sin. And then we're left with the Holy Spirit for what? To link up with the Godhead, to live our lives before our God in an intimate manner. It's the image of God in me, in you, that makes that happen. Now, I know there's a risk. I'm going to make a disclaimer here so that no one goes off on the tangent in this area and lives by hunches or intuition or whatever. I realize when I open the door to this that some of you are given to this kind of thing more than others. Others of you are so skeptical you're going to walk out before I'm through. But there are some of you who are saying, finally, somebody agrees with me. All of the hunches I have are from God. Stop. I'm not saying that. I'm saying there are times the only way he can communicate to us, whether it is through conviction or assurance or direction or reassurance or encouragement, is through the unidentified inner promptings. That's all I'm saying. And I'm asking us to stop calling them intuition and coincidence and hunches and feelings, and to identify them as the work of the Spirit. Let me show you a couple of three examples. Go from Psalm 139 back to 1 Kings 19. 1 Kings 19. The key person in 1 Kings 19 is a courageous, valiant prophet, Hebrew prophet named Elijah. A little background. He has stood toe-to-toe against the king named Ahab, Ahab's wife, Jezebel. He has dared Ahab to stand against the living God. Ahab, with the influence of Jezebel, has done that. It came to a final climax on Mount Carmel, where there was a battle. An altar was built, and Elijah said to the people, the false prophets of Baal, "You call on your God, and if he comes down and consumes the altar, we'll say that he is God. If he doesn't and mine does, then mine is God." It was one of those standoffs, and as you would expect, they were wrong, Elijah was right, and all 450 prophets of Baal are wiped off the scene, and this incenses Jezebel. That's what we read about in verse 1 of chapter 19. Now Ahab told Jezebel all that Elijah had done and how he had killed the prophets with the sword. Then Jezebel sent a messenger to Elijah saying, "So may the gods do to me and even more if I do not make your life as the life of one of them by tomorrow about this time." Only the Bible could say it like that. We would say your history. Curtains. I'm wiping you off the earth in 24 hours. You'll be in the past tense. Believe me, Elijah understood what she was saying in her threat. And in a moment of weakness, perhaps exhausted from the standoff at Carmel, perhaps weary himself from the drought that has swept across the land, and it is wearisome to fight against false prophets and demonic forces, Elijah caves in and he runs for his life. Verse 3 tells us why he did it. He was afraid, rose and ran for his life, came to Beersheba, which belongs to Judah, left his servant there. He goes another day's journey into the wilderness and came and sat down under a juniper tree. Watch closely. And he requested for himself that he might die. I can't speak for any of you, but I have the feeling that some of you know what that feeling is like. You have been so low, you thought death is better than living. The thought of suicide never entered Elijah's mind, being a prophet of God, but he certainly is asking for God's aid. "You gave me life, now I ask that you take it. It isn't worth it." Every leader knows such discouragement. He says, "It is enough now, O Lord, take my life, for I am not better than my fathers." He lay down and slept under a juniper tree. An angel touched him and said, "Arise and eat." He looked and behold, there was at his head a bread cake baked on hot stones and a jar of water. And that's a nice catering service. When you're at the end of your rope, he looks over and he's got a warm meal prepared for him. So he ate and drank and lay down again. But that didn't break his depression. A similar event happens in verse 7. He arose and ate and drank and went in the strength of that food 40 days and 40 nights. Verse 9, then he came there to a cave and lodged there. So he's no longer under a tree, he's in a cave. Behold, the word of the Lord came to him and said, What are you doing here, Elijah? Why are you here?" He said, "I've been very zealous for the Lord, the God of hosts, for the sons of Israel have forsaken your covenant, torn down your altars, and killed your prophets with the sword. I alone am left. They seek my life to take it away. Now watch closely. You're going to see one of those inner promptings. He said, go forth and stand on the mountain before the Lord, and behold, the Lord was passing by. And a great and strong wind was rending the mountains and breaking in pieces the rocks before the Lord. But the Lord was not in the wind. And after the wind, an earthquake, but the Lord was not in the earthquake. And after the earthquake, a fire, but the Lord was not in the fire. And after the fire, a sound of a gentle blowing. Let's pause there, because that's gotten a little press in over the years, and you may have heard of the still small voice. The 1611 King James Version renders this a still small voice he heard. In the New King James Version, it reads a delicate whispering voice. The NIV renders this a gentle whisper. A little whispering. Moffat's translation handles it, the breath of a light whisper. There's a reliable old commentary named Kyle and Delitzsch. Dr. C.F. Kyle writes this. It was not in the tempest that Jehovah was. And after the tempest, an earthquake. It was not in the earthquake that Jehovah was. And after the earthquake, fire. It was not in the fire Jehovah was. And after the fire, a still, gentle rustling. You know what I call it? A UIP, an unidentified inner prompting. God got through to his capacity, to his spirit. And he touched him as nothing in the sensory perception would have grasped. Earthquake, wind, fire, none of that moved him. But there was this gentle rustling. Kyle adds, it was in a soft, gentle rustling that God revealed himself to Elijah. The result is that Elijah wraps his mantle around him and walks toward God rather than from him, comes to the mouth of the cave, and is led ultimately to meet up with Elisha, and they together as partners make their way right on until Elijah is taken off the earth. With his mantle wrapped around him, he began to pursue further and further God's plan for his life. It broke what had paralyzed him. But the point I want to make is the turning point was this unidentified inner prompting, gentle, quiet. If there's anything that troubles me about our culture and our times, it is the noise of it all and the pace of it all, because I think it works against the voice of God quietly speaking to reach us. There's an old hymn, we don't even have it in our hymnal, that says, speak, Lord, in the stillness while I wait on thee. Hushed my heart to listen in expectancy. I warn you about being so busy you will miss his voice. Orrin Crane wrote it in these words, slow me down, Lord, ease the pounding of my heart by the quieting of my mind. Steady my hurried pace with a vision of the eternal reach of time. Give me amid the confusion of the day the calmness of the everlasting hills. Break the tensions of my nerves and muscles with the soothing music of the singing streams that live in my memory. Teach me the art of taking minute vacations, of slowing down to look at a flower, to chat with a friend, to pat a dog, to smile at a child, to read a few lines from a good book. Slow me down, Lord, and inspire me to send my roots deep into the soil of life's enduring values. Let me look upward to the towering oak and know that it grew great and strong because it grew slowly and well. Take time. Take time to listen. God's voice may be in the earthquake or the fire. There are messages there. You'll hear his voice in those quiet moments when it comes like a gentle rustling, a soft whispering, a reassuring word that life is worth living, it's worth going on. His inner promptings will come in the deep well of our spirit, where he simply says, yes, go there, or wait, or no, stay away from that. I'll not take your time, but I could to tell you of moments in my life when I've thought it just isn't worth it in light of all the stuff I feel stacking on top. And then in a quiet moment, it's remarkable how that all gets turned around and figured out. And I realize now it was the work of the Spirit bringing reassurance. Turn from 1 Kings 19 to Acts chapter 20. Here's another setting, another person, not a Hebrew prophet, but a Jewish apostle who's now born again. And his life has been changed. His name is Paul. He's meeting with a group of elders from Ephesus, and he's saying his final goodbye, and he's on his way to Jerusalem, but what he tells them troubles them. It's come from an inner prompting from the Spirit of God, one of those unidentified inner promptings. Acts 20, verse 22. Paul says, and now behold, bound in spirit, I am on my way to Jerusalem, not knowing what will happen to me there. Look closely at the next verse. Except that the Holy Spirit solemnly testifies to me in every city, saying that bonds and afflictions await me. I find that intriguing. What was that? It was a UIP. I've been with the Lord and I've met with him and I've sought his guidance and he's told me, you're to go to Jerusalem, Paul. But there's also been that inner sense, that spoken voice of the Spirit saying, but beware, there's trouble ahead. And sure enough, there was. It was there he was arrested more than once. It was from there he was sent to Rome, where ultimately he was imprisoned, had an audience before Nero, and finally beheaded. But all the troubles started in Jerusalem. The Spirit told him what happened. Testifying to me in every city, saying that bonds and afflictions await me. But look at his response. But I do not consider my life of any account as dear to myself. Remember his words, Philippians 1, 21, for me to live is Christ and to die is gain. So that I may finish my course in the ministry which I received from the Lord Jesus to testify solemnly of the gospel of the grace of God. I think this kind of inner prompting explains the courage of the first century persecuted Christians and the 21st century persecuted Christians. I think this explains how the reformers could stand against the established church and the popular majority opinion of the time and stand alone, knowing that in standing alone, they would face, if you will, the same kind of persecution that their forefathers faced when they stood before the prelates of the kingdom. The Spirit of God gave them not only an awareness of danger, but also the confidence that they could bear up under it. That explains how some of the reformers could be burned at the stake, and while being burned, offer up their prayer to God that God would forgive those who were taking their lives. It had come from this inner prompting of the Spirit saying, it is going to be dreadful for you, but I will give you the strength to endure. And the glorious reality is that God is not through giving that kind of strength in hard times. I've experienced them in my life. right here. At times, not knowing how I could go on. Most of you knew nothing of it. My wife knew all about it. My family knew most of it. But during those times, I had to rely on the presence and the assurance of the Spirit of God to stay in it. What I'm saying to you today is that sometimes these inner promptings are not relieving in the sense that they are taking away the pressure. They are just announcing to you ahead of time, by doing this, you know that trouble is ahead. But I will give you the courage and the conviction to stand fast. I don't know what the future holds for some of you, but you may have such a prompting in your experience and in your life. And if you do, my challenge to you today is to obey the guidance of the Spirit. Don't run from the trouble. Don't hold back, because if it is His will, He will give you the strength to endure.
10: 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I'm Clayton Bjellin. 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
5: Coming up from the BBC World Service, the interview, conversations with the people shaping our world, with me, Paddy O'Connell. For this episode, I speak to Maggie Haberman, White House correspondent for the New York Times, and co-author of a new book about Donald Trump's return to office. She takes us inside his second administration, from the influence of Elon Musk to his increasingly fraught dealings with world leaders. Maggie tells me why she believes Donald Trump's second presidency is fundamentally different from his first, and how he's testing the limits of presidential power.
6: We started thinking very early into Trump's second term that what we were looking at was not a typical transfer of power within the normal bounds that we know it. This was an entirely different type of U.S. presidency, a massive, massive escalation in expansion of executive power.
5: Maggie Haberman, hear more on the interview after the news.
7: BBC News, I'm John Shea. Andy Burnham has become Britain's seventh Prime Minister in a decade after accepting an invitation from King Charles to form a government. In his inaugural speech in Downing Street, Mr. Burnham promised a new political and economic model, including measures to help people with the high cost of living.
8: Britain needs to show the world that we can regain our stability once again, and that is our challenge. To make politics work, to make it work better. I know people at home are fed up with politics. I hear you, and I want to be honest with you. We have not been good enough, and we need to be better. We will be.
7: Our political correspondent, Rob Watson, reports from Downing Street.
9: Confronting the recent rapid turnover in prime ministers, Mr. Burnham said his government needed to show the world Britain could regain its stability. He promised to tackle the cost of living in the short term and to set out a vision of a more interventionist state in the longer. The voters have heard pledges of a new kind of politics and promises to restore trust and growth before. Now the pressure is on delivery. The fate of his six predecessors suggests it won't be easy.
7: Speaking to reporters shortly before he became Prime Minister, Andy Burnham indicated that his first calls to foreign leaders would include President Trump and President Zelensky. He added that the UK's support for Ukraine would remain resolute. The Palestinian group Hamas has named its former chief negotiator Khalil al-Haya as its new leader. An internal ballot is said to have taken place across Gaza, the occupied West Bank, and among Hamas members elsewhere. Yolande Nell reports from Jerusalem.
10: Khalil al-Haya was already the head of Hamas in Gaza and is widely seen as representing a more hardline faction in the group. He was a close associate of Yahya Sinwar, the architect of the deadly 7th of October attacks on Israel in 2023, which triggered the devastating Gaza war. As the chief negotiator for Hamas in indirect ceasefire talks with Israel, Khalil al-Haya had recently gained international prominence, meeting mediators in Egypt and Qatar. Last year, along with other Hamas leaders, he survived an Israeli airstrike in Doha, although one of his sons was killed. The veteran Hamas official is taking over at a critical time, with his organization refusing to disarm and near daily Israeli attacks in Gaza.
7: The United States has accused Cuba of infiltrating the highest levels of US government during an espionage campaign which has lasted nearly seven decades. A report published by the US State Department says Havana has recruited and cultivated generations of American activists and backed what it describes as an unprecedented wave of left-wing terrorism on American soil. World News from the BBC. The European Commission has fined the Chinese e-commerce giant AliExpress more than $600 million for allowing the sale of illegal products, including unsafe toys and cosmetics. Gabrielle Sungalaita reports.
11: An EU investigation found AliExpress failed to remove counterfeit goods from its platform quickly enough. Some products also breached the bloc's safety rules. A senior official in Brussels said the platform did not have enough staff to assess legality of products, sometimes giving them just tens of seconds to judge whether a product met EU standards. The fine is the largest fine ever imposed under the European Union's Digital Services Act, which aims to regulate big tech. AliExpress described the punishment as disproportionate and said it did not reflect improvements it had made.
7: A survey has found that most asylum seekers sent by Australia to the island of Nauru for processing are unable to afford food. More than 100 people are currently being held there. Each of them is entitled to $180 every 2 weeks from the Australian government. Most told the Asylum Seeker Resource Centre they often skip meals to make ends meet. Ukraine's president says Russia carried out one of its largest ever ballistic missile attacks on Kyiv overnight. Volodymyr Zelensky said Russia launched more than 40 missiles and over 100 drones, most of them targeting the capital. At least one person was killed. Further south, Ukrainian officials say 10 people are now known to have been killed in a Russian strike on a merchant ship near Odessa on Sunday. Football's newly crowned World Cup champions Spain have arrived in Madrid, where they'll be feted by fans during a day of celebrations. After a reception with King Felipe and another at the Spanish Prime Minister's residence, there'll be an open-top bus parade through Madrid. It will culminate in Cibeles Square with celebrations. BBC News.
5: Hello, I'm Paddy O'Connell, and this is The Interview from the BBC World Service. 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
13: These companies don't really, they don't care what governments do.
14: This is a war. 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
5: For this episode, I speak to Maggie Haberman, White House correspondent for The New York Times and co-author of Regime Change, Inside the Imperial Presidency of Donald Trump. In the book, Maggie examines Trump's second administration, from the influence of Elon Musk to his increasingly fraught dealings with world leaders. She explains how the 4 years out of office changed the president, his political instincts, and an agenda that goes further at home and abroad. She also tells me he pushes the powers of the office further than before and how he's testing the limits of the US system.
6: One of the things that's fascinating about him, simply just as a historical study in this office, is the recognition that shamelessness is a superpower, and he refuses to be shamed in almost any action that he takes. But he also realized that he doesn't have to abide by the U.S. system, which is primarily norms and not laws. He is testing them in a way they have never been tested before. That is absolutely true, and it is because so much of this system has essentially been the honor system.
5: Welcome to The Interview from the BBC World Service with Maggie Haberman.
6: We started thinking very early into Trump's second term in 2025, that what we were looking at was not a typical transfer of power from a Democrat to a Republican, and a typical U.S. presidency within the normal bounds that we know it, even one similar to term one Trump. This was an entirely different type of U.S. presidency, a massive, massive escalation in expansion of executive power. And it can be very hard to know how to cover something that's right in front of our faces sometimes, but it became very clear to us that we were covering a form of regime change in our own country, which we are unused to doing. As you say, this administration has engaged in regime change efforts in Venezuela, a not so successful one in Iran so far. There's discussion about regime change in Cuba, but it does work on multiple levels. We really were talking about the U.S.
15: Yeah, it's very clear that you meant that they learned a lesson during the pandemic. This was the case with countries around the world, not just democracies. Executive functions were speeded up during the pandemic. In our own country, there was a lot of argument about how much power could be wielded by the smallest amount of people. Do we say that Trump, too, it completely eclipses Trump won, and that one of the reasons for that is there was a clear demonstration to Donald Trump's team of the power of the executive as demonstrated during the pandemic.
6: Multiple factors led to why this Trump term is being waged the way it is, but you are correct that it is almost unrecognizable to term one. It is just fundamentally different. And it is true that in 2020, when the pandemic hit, that Trump and Stephen Miller in particular, his top domestic policy advisor, who has such a vast remit that, you know, domestic policy advisor is almost a too small a title to or description to describe what role he plays in this government. But it became clear to them when they declared a public health emergency at the southern border of the U.S. and essentially sealed it so that immigration across it was stopped, that you could use emergency powers across all manner of declared emergencies, fentanyl emergencies, tariff emergencies, go on and on and on. You unlock sweeping powers, and as you just alluded to in the case of other countries as well, you do it very fast, and you do it without going through the traditional bureaucratic process. Now, a number of Trump's advisors are maximalists anyway when it comes to executive power. And this is a long-standing discussion, particularly in Republican circles, about exactly what role the executive branch plays, whether there actually are any pockets of independence, so-called independent agencies. The perspective that the Trump administration has taken is there aren't any, and they had success in that at the Supreme Court level just this past week. But yes, this was a lesson that was hard learned in 2020. And so they started out this term declaring any number of emergencies, including an invasion, in their words, of migrants coming into the country. And by the time courts have caught up with what they are doing at this administration, a lot has been done, and it can be very, very difficult for the court system to constrain them.
15: It's fascinating because your subtitle is Inside the Imperial Presidency, and it seems to me that you're grappling with when you kicked the British out, the Constitution created this office whose powers have not been properly understood. This is a president who, although he polarizes people, he is making us understand the post-revolutionary powers of the office, which we did not understand before. He has helped us understand the powers of this office as created for George Washington in a way that really no one else has done.
6: One of the things that's fascinating about him, simply just as a historical study in this office, and I'm not saying that Jonathan or I endorse how he is viewing this office one way or the other, but this is just what he is doing, is the recognition that shamelessness is a superpower, and he refuses to be shamed in almost any action that he takes. And that has been the case with him much of his life, but really it is exponentially the case now. But he also realized that he doesn't have to abide by the U.S. system, which is primarily norms and not laws. So what you just described about the powers, amorphous powers, of the executive branch in the U.S., he is testing them in a way they have never been tested before. That is absolutely true, and it is because so much of this system has essentially been the honor system.
15: I wonder if I can ask you about the people. I remember the extraordinary power of Elon Musk in Trump too, and now you can hardly hear the man mentioned except for rockets. Can you take us inside the early Svengali role? You describe how Elon Musk would sleep in the White House in a sleeping bag in his office or in one of the bedrooms in the White House, bringing his children into cabinet meetings.
6: Yeah, Elon Musk is almost a forgotten chapter of history, especially because Doge, the agency, the quasi-agency that he led, is about to sunset out. He was, I think, less Svengali than co-president. I mean, he wasn't technically a co-president, but he basically was a co-president. He summarily shut down a congressionally created agency in USAID. Just shut it down, just ended it and gutted it. And what was left was sort of a rump that the State Department, led by Marco Rubio, had to deal with. He sent out emails to personnel that the White House felt like it was held hostage with. All of that led to what seems to be very little trackable savings, despite his claims that he was going to cut more than $1 trillion from the budget. Sometimes the number was two, depending on who you were talking to. And led to massive chaos and also stymied the Trump presidency for the first few months. And you have to look back on it and think, for what? But we get into detail in this book, in Regime Change, inside these meetings and just how discomfited so many people in the White House were with what Musk was doing. As to your question about his sleeping habits, yes, he would sleep in it. He would sleep in a sleeping bag in the executive office building, and he wanted to sleep in the White House residence for some reason. And Melania Trump was at first not thrilled with it. I don't know that she ever got thrilled with it, but he did end up doing that, and he was sort of excited about this. He was a guest who stayed very long at the party. I'll put it that way.
5: You're listening to The Interview from the BBC World Service with me, Paddy O'Connell. It's interesting that everything Maggie says is disliked by Donald Trump, but he agreed to sit down for nearly an hour with her and her co-author to go through things. And I just find it to be exactly typical of how difficult it is to cover this White House fairly for everybody's satisfaction, because if you say something that Donald Trump does not like, he disputes it and can often insult you. That's one of the things he does. And in a post-truth era, it's very significant that he did agree to sit down with these two journalists, who are very considerable journalists in Washington. So it's like he wanted to converse, but he doesn't really like their published account. And for me, it's an example of what we all find, I think, when we're listening to the president and we're listening to his supporters, is it used to be much easier to call people to account on the facts. But once the facts themselves become disputed and you're in the post-truth world, it's what we all find when we listen to the great people on BBC World Service. Increasingly, we want to know how to tell the truth from vibes. And that's really the important thing about this conversation. It is a process where the journalists have sourced their account. They've gone to people who were in the room. Donald Trump doesn't like it. If he was here on the interview, he'd say it's not true. But that's why you are listening to the journalist explain her process in getting the book to air. So that's one of the things I found very interesting about it. So let's return to my conversation with Maggie Haberman.
15: So we're learning that Donald Trump does like to surround himself with power-interested people. He wants to be the top dog, yes, but he does want ideologues and strong people. Stephen Miller is important in your book in a way that we hadn't really seen him mentioned before. We obsess about Elon Musk. But is Stephen Miller more of an influence on Donald Trump than Elon Musk ever was?
6: Oh, it's not even a close call. And we try to, one of the things that Jonathan and I tried doing in this book was to describe the people who are making decisions in Trump's world and influencing decisions, not just as caricatures, but as people and where they came from and what their views of the world are, including Musk, by the way. But he was more of a limited character overall in Trump's world. Stephen Miller is an original Trump person, and he is the most powerful, one of the most powerful domestic policy officials in the White House, in any White House that we can think of in modern times. He is involved in almost every significant domestic policy piece that Trump has done. He is the keeper of executive orders, which gives him enormous power. He was often described as the keeper of the grievance list, for lack of a better way of putting it, meaning the people who Trump wanted to seek some kind of retribution against. And cabinet agencies, leaders, knew that in order to be there, they needed to work effectively with Miller or be afraid of crossing him. And we tried to demonstrate the various ways in which that plays out. But I will say that for all of his reputation as a meticulous planner, and that was true during the transition, it did not translate into being in government the same way that Miller's allies and acolytes had hoped it would. We lay that out in the book as well.
15: The book also goes into the fallout from the Iran war. Do you think that we can safely say that the Iran war has changed Donald Trump? Does he understand that he was misled? Does it look that he thinks he was misled by Benjamin Netanyahu, or are they still the allies?

0: And that only got more significant as time went on after his successful strike against General Soleimani in 2020 led to death threats against Trump and some of his top advisors, after the campaign was hacked by Iranians, top officials were had their emails hacked, and so forth. Trump was very clear with Netanyahu, and we get very deep inside these conversations in 2024, that he was going to be much tougher on Iran in a second term. So does Trump regret the war? There's no question that Trump would like to be done with this. He doesn't have the attention span for long-term diplomacy. He thought this was going to be quick, a quick regime change. But that was him. He decided that. It was really not so much what he was being told. And his own advisors warned him, albeit not usually grabbing him by the lapels. Only J.D. Vance did that. But his advisors did not support this. And they did suggest to him that the regime change scenarios were farcical and that munitions were going to be depleted. So he went in eyes wide open, and this is on him.
1: Did you just tell me that J.D. Vance grabbed him by the lapels?
0: Metaphorically speaking. But J.D. Vance was the only person in Trump's...
1: Because
0: yes.
1: Just in setting up the Board of Peace for Gaza and in bringing Hamas and Israel to a negotiation, you do describe an absolutely hair-raising conversation in which Donald Trump, on an open phone call, curses at Benjamin Netanyahu, tells him everybody hates him, and uses the F word. Was it as heated as that between these two leaders?
0: It certainly was, and to answer a question you asked before, their relationship is not very good right now. At the time, it was the rare instance of Trump really using what leverage he had with Netanyahu in a way to get an outcome that he wanted that was different than what Netanyahu wanted in that moment, and that was about the ceasefire with Gaza and getting the hostages out. I'm going to paraphrase because I don't have the section in front of me right now, but it was a remarkable phone call. The evening of September 27th, 2025, Trump, Netanyahu, Jared Kushner, and Steve Witkoff were also on the line. Netanyahu was calling, Trump believed, to try to quash this ceasefire discussion. And Trump just lit into Netanyahu for minutes on end, berating him. Yes, using the F word. This is a great deal for Israel. I've stood by you when people didn't want me to. Everyone hates you. You know, even the two Jews, all the Jews hate you. Even the two Jews on this call are sick of you. You know, this is a great deal. If you don't go along with this, we will break up. We will get a divorce. It was brutal. It was so brutal that people were surprised that Netanyahu showed up at the White House for the pre-planned meeting 2 days later. But it was really something.
1: And of course, there was the phone call with Netanyahu, Mr. Prime Minister Netanyahu, yes, on the phone, and Donald Trump holding the phone by way of an apology to the Qataris. But although I saw that image, which implies that there had been a conversation, Donald Trump has since said of your book with your co-author that it's mostly made up, and he doesn't like what you're saying about the inside scoop of his conversations, and accuses you of making it up.
0: They can say whatever they want. He can say whatever he wants. We stand by the reporting. And, you know, again, he can say what he wants.
1: Tony Blair was involved in these conversations for the Board of Peace. Mm-hmm. And we now know from a British official who's given a readout of his call on the phone between Donald Trump and Keir Starmer that Donald Trump ranged about wind turbines creating fat foxes. It's been another readout of the conversation. How would you characterize the conversations that Donald Trump has had with world leaders? We all think back to the one in the White House with President Zelensky. But is it a mixture of making conversation and giving conspiracy theories and telling people off? What's his style when he's on the phone to the British Prime Minister?
0: It's a great question. He historically has a habit, President Trump, of mixing charm. And really, I mean, you know, every person you talk to who has been in his presence, and again, we're not endorsing this view, but describes it almost as being put under the ether with him, which is an expression he used to use himself about people. He generally had a good relationship with Keir Starmer. Trump also

0: felt like he had the upper hand with Keir Starmer. He counted Starmer as among many officials who he felt were doing everything he could to please Trump and to be on good terms with Trump. And the conversations that he has had with European leaders are very different this time than last time. Trump tends to feel as if he has much more free range. His conversations with Vladimir Putin, on the other hand, Trump tends to treat Putin with a fair amount of respect in the conversation, contrary to, as you just mentioned, Zelensky. Those phone calls, and we lay one of them out in the book, Trump just doesn't like Zelensky and considers him weak, and, you know, he is the lesser of the two powers in this conflict, and he does not treat him with the same level of respect.
1: Having followed him from the New York days, as you have done, do you think you understand him? You write about his personal habits. It really took you by surprise to find out that he was sticking gilding onto White House mantelpieces and that his bedroom is untidy. I mean, is this stuff that he doesn't want us to know about? What did you discover about his personal foibles in the White House?
0: Caroline Leavitt told colleagues, the press secretary at the White House, that she had walked into the Oval Office and found the president with a tube of super glue, gluing an applique to the mantelpiece, the marble mantelpiece, fireplace in the Oval Office, which I think said a lot about how much control he likes over decoration. We got very deep inside how he lives in the residence and how he had lived last term. And, you know, he is a late night snacker who there would often be bags of potato chips and ice cream cartons, you know, the next morning. And for whatever reason, he likes a fully carpeted bathroom. And this presented problems because it would get very wet. And the resident staff was very concerned about mold and health hazards. So the solution was essentially a smaller piece of carpet, not a bath mat, but a smaller piece of carpet. And there were a few of them, and they would get rotated out. One would dry, and then it would be brought back in to try to reduce the potential for mold. Why, you know, it's been very interesting to us how people have been very intrigued by all of this.
1: I mean, you can see why he's enraged with you. I know that you did have one final meeting with him, and he agrees with you that Trump 2 is more powerful than Trump 1, but he shouted at you, I believe, using the F word, you and your co-author, and probably because he doesn't like the sort of stuff and would dispute the sort of stuff you're saying. Are we ever going back? If this is an imperial presidency, the final question, Maggie, is this consequential president has forever changed the presidency, hasn't he? We can't go back to the system before.
0: I don't think we know yet. I think that there are very few presidents who could do what he has done, as he correctly says, and that is that shamelessness as superpower and the iron fist that he runs the Republican Party with and wields over lawmakers. It's just fundamentally different. There has been a mission creep of expanding executive power in the U.S. over many decades. He has obviously thrown accelerant on it, but it's hard to see a Democrat who can see how he has used power getting into office and saying, I'm going to give up a lot of that. Biden did do some of that, and he was perceived as quite weak.
1: Thank you for listening to The Interview. You'll find more in-depth conversations on The Interview wherever you get your BBC podcasts, including conversations with astronaut Victor Glover, crime writer Patricia Cornwell, and many others. Until the next time, bye for now.
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7: Coming up on World Business Express in 20 minutes' time, the UK gets its fifth Prime Minister in 4 years. We'll look at the economic challenges ahead. Before that, though, on Business Daily, the high global price of gold is indirectly fueling a global crisis, says environmentalists, from deforestation in the Amazon to the poisoning of fish stocks in the Mekong River. But first, here's the latest BBC World News.
8: BBC News, I'm John Shea. Andy Burnham has become Britain's seventh Prime Minister in a decade, replacing Sir Keir Starmer. He promised a new political and economic model focused on measures to help people deal with the high cost of living. The Palestinian group Hamas has named its former chief negotiator, Khalil al-Haya, as its new leader. He is the first person appointed to the position since Yahya Sinwar was killed by the Israeli army in Gaza 2 years ago. Donald Trump says Iran has been hit very hard by a ninth consecutive night of US airstrikes. Iran has continued to target US interests in the Gulf. The European Commission has fined the Chinese e-commerce giant AliExpress more than $600 million over the sale of illegal products. An investigation found the company had failed to remove counterfeit goods from its platform in a timely manner. The United States has accused Cuba of infiltrating the highest levels of US government during an espionage campaign which has lasted nearly 7 decades. The US State Department says Havana has recruited and cultivated generations of American activists and backed what it describes as an unprecedented wave of left-wing terrorism on American soil. Football's newly crowned World Cup champions, Spain, are being feted by fans in Madrid after returning from the tournament in the US. After a reception with King Felipe and another at the Prime Minister's residence, there'll be a victory bus parade through the capital. Rescuers in northwest Nigeria are searching for survivors after a boat capsized in Jigawa State. About 40 people were on board when the boat overturned late on Sunday. And thousands of protesters in Delhi have tried to march on Parliament to demand reforms to India's education system. Supporters of the youth-led Cockroach movement are calling for the resignation of the education minister over leaks of exam papers. BBC News.
9: Hello, welcome to Business Daily on the BBC World Service. I'm Ed Butler and today I'm with the illegal miners of West Africa, digging for gold.
10: That work is too dangerous.
11: It's dangerous?
10: Yes, anything can happen. You can hear some people have gone, they have died. But only God protect us. A human being cannot protect us, only God.
9: The spread of illegal mining. Are Western governments, even the US Mint, feeding the illicit gold trade?
12: So the US Mint has experts in money laundering, illicit finance. The world's foremost experts work there. I'm not an expert. If I could find this using public records and phone calls, I think the experts could find this.
9: The price of the gold rush. That's Business Daily from the BBC.
13: So let me describe this place. We're in a place called Comoro, which is just like a huge bowl in the middle of the forest. Around me are these gigantic, beautiful, impressive trees lining a mountainside in every direction. But in the middle of this valley is this huge shanty scoured out of the red-brown earth. It's just ditch after ditch. It's like some scene from a battlefield. You can hear the machines. They're sifting water through filters to basically pull out the tiny little nuggets of gold. It's precarious living. You can see that this is a dirt-poor place. Every house is just tarpaulin roofs, makeshift wooden poles, and there are hundreds, literally hundreds of people here, all digging, sifting, dreaming.
14: We do illegal mining more than 5 years now. It's where I live and feed my family, here in Comoro.
9: That's Kelly Mbayo. He's a local gold miner in Sierra Leone, running a small team here amidst the golden mud of this makeshift settlement.
14: We work with the pumping machine to filter the mud. We do pound it. From there, we got what she wants, which is the gold.
13: So this is just
11: tiny little grains of gold.
14: It is just tiny. It's just tiny little, just for survival.
11: You would just see them like grains of sand in your hand.
14: Exactly.
11: And how much money does that earn you?
14: Yeah, it's about 2,000 plus.
11: 2,000 liems, which is $40 a day.
14: I'm sharing the money between me and my boys because we do work it together. Job facility in this country is low. So most of the youth, they came here. Most of their wives are here also just to make ends meet.
11: What's it like here? How would you describe this town?
14: In one word, it's a place for survival. You know?
11: It's not fun, it's just survival.
14: Yeah, a place where if you are hardworking today, you come today, you have a survival.
11: How come the authorities aren't closing you down? It's pretty obvious. Everyone can see you.
14: Yeah, it's illegal. But if the authorities say today, nobody's going to work. They do tax the machine's owner, you know, the granny machine owner.
11: So they let you work and you have to pay them taxes?
14: Something like $250 weekly, which is about $10. They do cajole them.
11: And do you use mercury to refine the gold?
14: Yeah, I do use mercury every day.
11: It's dirty stuff, isn't it? I mean, it's not good for the environment here.
14: I know. Mercury is not good for the environment and it's illegal substance.
11: You have to use it.
14: Without no mercury, there is no gold.
9: Mercury has been the bane of artisanal mining for years. In Ghana some years ago, I met a miner, Francis, who with the help of a bucket and a blowtorch showed me how he used mercury to condense the gold particles.
11: Francis has just squeezed a small ball of this liquid metal, mercury, out of a little plastic tub. Some of it's dropping now.
15: You just stir everything together, so the mercury mixes with the water and the gold particles. And then the mercury literally catches all the gold particles. When the mercury catches all the gold, it becomes one big bulb, and you then heat it with fire, and this one takes away all the remaining water, and you have your gold.
9: If spread into the food chain, experts say that mercury can attack the nervous system, the kidneys, cause irreversible brain damage, and is especially dangerous for children and pregnant women. Some 40% of global mercury pollution, the UN reckons, now comes from small-scale gold mining. On the banks of the Mekong River in northern Thailand, fishermen prepare for another outing. They complain that the river on which they depend has now become so polluted by chemicals from illegal mining that the fish are no longer safe to eat.
16: I entrust my life to this river. They say that the river is like life itself. If the Mekong River could cry, it would be crying right now.
9: The problem is that the tough economics of these poor countries means that illegal workers like Alfred in Ghana, which is now Africa's number one gold producer, understand the risks but say they have no choice but to go to the mines.
10: There's no work in this country. Can't find right work to do. The galamsey work is too dangerous.
11: It's dangerous?
10: Yes, anything can happen.
11: Have you seen people getting hurt?
10: Yes. You can hear some people, 25, 10, 15, they have gone. They have died because of galamsey.
11: You've heard about people who have died?
10: Yes. Yes.
11: Friends of yours?
10: Yes.
11: Are you afraid?
10: By now, I'm afraid, but there's no work for me to do. What can I do? I can't do anything. But only God protect us. A human being cannot protect us. Only God.
7: Illicit gold mining really is a global phenomenon. We see it across Latin America, across Africa, across Asia.
11: Wherever there's gold under the ground, people are going to target it.
7: I would say so.
9: Marcina Hunter is the director of extractives at the Global Initiative Against Transnational Organized Crime.
17: We can't really quantify the scale in numerical values. I think what we can say is that the market is immense in the billions of dollars, and it is having severe environmental impacts and undermines governance and security.
9: Who's involved in this illegal mining we're describing?
17: So it can be everything from miners mining without a license to organized crime groups. We certainly are seeing drug cartels moving into the gold sector. Colombian law enforcement in particular has said that the gold sector is now more profitable than the cocaine sector for these organized crime groups. But it also extends to state-embedded actors, so government authorities or political exposed persons, as well as the private sector. The system itself is being compromised and captured by political actors who might be engaging predatory tactics to capture mining operations. And also foreign financing plays a really big role. One of the key actors flagged is central banks, who have very little oversight on their gold trades.
9: Marcina Hunter mentioned drug cartels and central banks there. And this is an important point. The insatiable appetite on the part of the markets and major financial institutions to store more gold is, in her view, directly fueling transnational crime. Justin Scheck, a reporter with the New York Times, has been backing this up with his recent research. He visited a forested, gold-rich region in northern Colombia to investigate the gold trade there.
12: It took a little time of talking to people, but eventually someone brought us to this mine, and they're using, you know, heavy equipment and high-pressure hoses to basically tear up the ground. They're kind of like destroying the place, turn the dirt into mud, and then they sift the sand out of the mud, and then they separate the sand from the gold by using mercury. All of it is illegal. And when we talked to the people there, who reminded me, we said, like, who's in charge here? Who runs this place? They said, well, we have to pay the Clan del Golfo for access here. We pay them every month.
9: Clan del Golfo is a sanctioned group and has been identified by U.S. law enforcement as Colombia's largest and most powerful transnational drug cartel. Justin Scheck's investigation found that, remarkably, the gold being mined here was traveling via brokers in Texas to both the U.S. and the Canadian mints, where it was being touted as pure North American metal and turned into official U.S. and Canadian coinage.
12: This is supposed to be the world's cleanest, most reputable, most traceable gold. The Royal Canadian Mint has the highest certification for its refinery. There's a whole long list of rules, but something's not working because they shouldn't be getting gold from a drug cartel.
11: Do you think that this is actually fixable, though? Because gold, after all, is a commodity that can be easily melted down and reformulated into a different brick from a different place. You just mix two batches together. The easiest thing to do in the world with a smelter.
12: Well, that's what people say.
11: Yeah.
12: But what I would say, the U.S. Mint has experts in money laundering, illicit finance. So the world's foremost experts work there. At the refiners, like the Royal Canadian Mint, they have people who are experts in tracing gold and in responsible sourcing. Their importer in Texas has people who they pay to make sure all the gold is clean. These are experts. I'm not an expert. If I could find this using public records and phone calls and a site visit or two, I think the experts could find this.
11: What has the response been?
12: Well, this is one of the things. Like, everyone says they're going to investigate, that they follow the rules, and also says that this is a problem. So it's a little bit of a contradiction, and people just keep passing down the responsibility. I mean, look, the demand for gold is very high, and the reality of the market is that the miner, the guy who's, you know, in his underwear with the mercury in his hands, he's getting paid 90% of the world price for gold. So between the 90% that guy gets and the 100% that, you know, a big refiner like the Royal Canadian Mint get, there's very slim profit margins. The only way to make more money is to buy and sell more gold. So while I think a lot of people in the industry want it to get better, the economic reality of how the whole thing is set up incentivizes churning as much gold as possible and spending as little as you can on investigating it.
9: Justin Scheck. In total, there is currently thought to be about 220,000 tons of gold in the world. Some 45% of it is used in jewellery, an equivalent amount held in central banks and other financial institutions, and the remainder is used mostly in electronics. It begs the question, do we really need to be mining any more gold at all, since most of it has no specific practical value? Stephen Lizak is a researcher on the politics of climate change and sustainability at the University of Oxford. He argues in favour of shifting the trade simply to a circular one, recycling the existing gold we already have.
18: My contention is that if we were to ask ourselves, do the costs to human communities and ecosystems justify the benefits that we get from gold mining? I think most people would say no. The amount of damage that is done to the planet, I think, is plainly unjustifiable. And the sooner we get to that conclusion, the better.
19: But how do we get there? I mean, you know, people have got dollar signs in their eyes right now that there's money to be made. It feels like a long way off.
18: I think it feels like a long ways off. And I think these things always feel like a long ways off until suddenly they are upon us. And a happy story that I like to point to is how some of the world's largest mining companies several years ago divested their entire coal assets. They said, we're going to get out of this business. It's not justifiable anymore. And we would reach the same conclusion about ivory or whale blubber. And I think gold is probably next on the list.
19: And it's, I mean, we can talk about jewelry, but it's fundamentally also being traded as an asset, simply as a store of wealth by central banks and others.
18: Yes, it's understandable, right? And we have to be sympathetic about it. If you live in a country where the currency is unstable, people have every reason to want to hold on to gold because they might not feel that they can trust that they can leave their money in a bank and it'll still be there in a week's time. But these decisions have real trade-offs. And when we're talking about a mineral that is so scarce in the world that to get 1 gram of gold, you have to move 1 million grams of earth to get to it. It is a 1 to 1 million ratio. We are talking about vast costs that we don't ever see. Most people in their lives will never visit a gold mine, let alone talk to an artisanal miner who might be suffering from mercury poisoning, for example.
19: Artisanal miners, though, are a big part of this. There are millions of them who depend on this industry for their livelihoods right now. And it feels just like a lucky break, this high gold price, because for the first time in decades, maybe, they can actually see something like a return.
18: Mm. It's true. And many years ago, I went to Mongolia and did research with these artisanal gold miners in Mongolia. They're nice people. You know, it's a way to pick up some extra cash. These are not villains, and we shouldn't vilify them. But the fact that good people are involved in it doesn't justify that industry continuing in the same way that there might be really great people doing wildcat logging in the Amazon, but we wouldn't go ahead and say, well, just because they need the money for good things, it justifies clear-cutting rainforest.
19: Is there any prospect that we're getting anywhere down this track towards this change of mindset you're describing?
18: I think there is. We're seeing the first tendrils of that starting to come into the gold industry with jewelers who are really advertising recycled gold as something that they're promoting, that they're proud of. And my hope is that we're only 5 or 10 years out from a similar transition.
19: But it begins with the consumer.
18: I think it begins with the consumer and with the consumer saying, I want a gold wedding ring, but I want to be able to look at this wedding ring on my finger and feel good about where it came from.
9: Climate researcher Stephen Lizak at the University of Oxford. Back in Comora, in eastern Sierra Leone, children are playing in the streams that run with brown mud contaminated with mercury. Gold miner Kelly Mbayo may earn his living here, but he agrees this is no future for his community.
14: Yeah, I would like to see that change. Right, people will change their mindset of saying, I'm not going to that mining site again, of saying, I'm not going to mine gold, and bringing in some infrastructural development. That's what exactly I would like to see.
13: People doing other jobs?
14: Yeah, to see people doing another job, because this is risky. People getting injured. It's killing the youth of this country every day, because there's nothing else. But at the end of the day, there is nothing happening. No job for the youth in this country presently.
9: Kelly Mbayo, and that's it for this edition of Business Daily from me and the rest of the team. Take care.
7: Five UK prime ministers in just 4 years. The latest promising a new economy. It's World Business Express from the BBC World Service. I'm Sarah Rogers. Russia feels the economic impact of its war with Ukraine after drone attacks hit its biggest online retailer. And if you're going on vacation to Europe this year, why long queues might be waiting for you when you land. Now, when the leader of a country is elected, it is, of course, generally hoped that they'll be in charge for the whole of their term and tackle the challenges faced by its people. Today in the UK, however, the fifth Prime Minister in just 4 years has taken charge. Well, that was the reception for the leader of the left-wing Labour Party and new Prime Minister, Andy Burnham. Mr Burnham came into power after his predecessor, Keir Starmer, lost the confidence of the party and the public, forcing a leadership change after just 2 years in office. He takes charge against an economic backdrop of high borrowing costs, slow growth and cost of living challenges. Here's what he had to say.
20: Britain needs to show the world that we can regain our stability once again. And that is our challenge, to make politics work, to make it work better. I know people at home are fed up with politics. I hear you, and I want to be honest with you. We have not been good enough, and we need to be better.
7: Well, the new PM promised to build a new economy and spread more power around the country. His words made financial markets slightly nervous, though, nudging up the cost of UK government borrowing. Here's the BBC's political editor, Chris Mason, on that revolving door at number 10 Downing Street.
21: There's no novelty value in recent years of these moments because we've seen them so frequently. So how does an incoming Prime Minister grab people's attention and hold it when people will think, well, I heard of Keir Starmer's 10-year plan and now I'm about to hear of Andy Burnham's 10-year plan. So how does he break the trend of Prime Ministers who arrive here and talk about the long term and they're out the door pretty much in short order?
7: Well, that was Chris Mason there. Maybe Jane Sydenham, Investment Director at Rathbones Investment Management, has the answer. Now, Jane, we don't have any policy details yet, but how is this all being viewed outside of the UK?
22: It's a very important question because sterling is a quite a small currency, only makes up about 3% of world currencies. At the moment, the pound is pretty steady, so that tells you that there's no sort of international sort of panic about this, on the one hand. On the other hand, the borrowing costs, as you say, the 10-year government bond yield is now over 5%, so that's risen by quite a bit on a single day, actually. It's up just under 2%, so that shows you that there's a little bit of worry about, could we lend money to the UK? Is it safe? That's how markets think about these things in these circumstances.
7: And there will be international demands as well, indicating one of his first calls will be to President Donald Trump.
22: Yes, I mean, he's got a pretty full inbox. I'm not sure I'd want to have it. And one of the things that's tricky, of course, is the relationship between the UK and the US has become a bit strained since Donald Trump introduced tariffs, a new approach to trade and business, a new approach to relationships over defence, particularly over the Gulf. So there's a lot of things to resolve with those international relations too.
7: And we're talking about the backdrop of cost of living challenges. People are feeling that fuel prices are going up again due to oil prices. Where are we at now?
22: So today, the oil price is sort of reasonably flat, but it's off. You know, it's risen by about 22%. As we thought that the Gulf War was coming to an end, the oil price fell sharply. Since then, it's risen by 22% as the hostilities have resumed, as the drone attacks have continued. So, you know, people are worried.
7: And briefly, it's pushed up the cost of jet fuel, which has hit Irish budget airline carriers Ryanair's bottom line as well.
22: Yes, I mean, Ryanair is a really strong player in the airline industry. It's one of the best run businesses, been phenomenally successful, but their pre-tax profits for the recent period were down about just over 30% because of uncertainty caused by the Iran war, just fewer bookings and worries about the cost of the rise in ticket prices because of fuel increases.
0: Jane Sydenham, Investment Director at Rathbones, thank you very much. Now we're going to head to Russia, which is feeling the economic impact of its war with Ukraine after drone attacks destroyed warehouses belonging to the country's biggest online retailer. Wildberries, often described as the Russian equivalent of Amazon, suffered fires that destroyed the merchandise of thousands of sellers. My colleague Victoria Holland has been speaking to a Russian business owner who lost $15,000 worth of herbal tea stock in one night. Her words are being spoken by a member of our team.
1: I didn't receive any messages or notifications. I found out about it through the news on TV and from a friend. I calculated the losses and found the total to be just over 1.2 million rubles. Everything burned down. Today, Wildberries sent a message stating they are willing to compensate for part of the losses. I don't know how true that is, but we'll see.
3: And do you know how much you're going to get back?
1: No, I don't know anything, but I've already written off that money because I realise they are major monopolists. And they signed a new contract with us in early July. According to the contract, we aren't compensated for the values of the goods in the event of a drone attack or military action. So I accepted the loss right away, knowing there's nothing I could do about it. I see there are people who lost 15 million, 10 million or 5 million, so my loss isn't actually that huge by comparison.
3: What will happen next to your business? Will you be able to survive or refill your storage?
1: I'll be able to restock my shop for sure, but it will take time, and I probably won't stock such large quantities. I'll put a small amount of merchandise into the new warehouse. I don't have any other alternative source of steady income.
0: Well, the Ukrainian President Zelensky said that the attacks had struck major logistics facilities used to supply sanctioned components for drone production and navigation equipment. Chinese online retail platform AliExpress has been fined a record $600 million for allowing the sale of illegal products, including unsafe toys and cosmetics. The European Commission found the company failed to remove them fast enough. AliExpress said the fine was disproportionate and did not reflect improvements it had made. Now, it's definitely not how you want to start your precious vacation, but millions of passengers are finding long queues waiting for them when they land in Europe. The EU's new border system has nearly tripled the time it's taking for non-Europeans to get through passport control, according to the boss of Rome's main airport. BBC transport correspondent is Katie Austin.
23: The EU's digital entry-exit system links biometric information to the passports of non-EU citizens. It's meant to make the border more secure. Still, getting through the border is now slower. For Brits, it's gone from taking around 7 minutes to 20. And some people told us it had taken much longer.
24: It was 2 hours queuing, from getting off the plane to getting through with children.
25: Probably about an hour. We actually missed our driver. Because we were over the time that they were going to wait for us.
26: Yeah, it was 1 hour 20 and we spent an hour.
27: So to get through.
23: Back at Rome Airport, Chief Aviation Officer Ivan Bessato said the system needs to get much better.
28: We are absolutely not okay with this level of waiting, and we have to, together with the border police, we need to improve this situation.
23: Airports and airlines want it to be made easier to suspend EES and for more countries to use an app so some of the process can be done before arriving. But the industry is nervous about how the system will cope with the busiest time of year upon us.
0: Well, that was BBC transport correspondent Katie Austin. The advice is also to leave extra time when you return home. And that's it from World Business Express with me, Sarah Rogers. Do subscribe to get the latest episode, though. Search for World Business Express.
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6: 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And could climate change be making it worse?
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8: Hello and welcome to Outside Source on the BBC World Service. I'm Luke Jones and we are back again in our global newsroom in central London from where our big breaking news story of the day has been brewing. Not here though, a little further down the road in Downing Street, the home and office of the UK Prime Minister, because we have another one. Andy Burnham has been appointed as the UK's new Prime Minister. So since 2016, we have had, count them, David Cameron, Theresa May, Boris Johnson, Liz Truss, Rishi Sunak, Keir Starmer, and now Andy Burnham. Why the churn? And why has this latest switcheroo happened without an election or a contest? We'll discuss that and why Labour MPs who've lined up quite neatly behind Andy Burnham might soon start to feel a bit upset as people get jobs and some people don't get jobs in government. I'm just seeing on one of the screens here, Rachel Reeves out as Chancellor. That's next.
10: BBC News, I'm John Shea. Andy Burnham has become Britain's seventh Prime Minister in a decade after accepting an invitation from King Charles to form a government. In his inaugural speech in Downing Street, Mr. Burnham promised a new political and economic model, including measures to help people with the high cost of living. He also said it was vital to bring political stability back to Britain.
20: It requires my generation of politicians to raise our game and rise to the new challenge. Britain needs to show the world that we can regain our stability once again. And that is our challenge, to make politics work.
10: Our political correspondent, Rob Watson, is in Downing Street. He gave his reaction to the speech.
11: Well, one of the things that struck me was the similarities, really, with some of the themes in Keir Starmer's speech and in the other speeches that I heard from the other six predecessors over these last 10 years. You know, that sense of acknowledging that the voters have lost trust in the system, in politicians, that it all needs to be done differently. The other thing that I would pick out from it is that you get a sort of sense of where he's politically comfortable, and that is, like a lot of European politicians of the left, he's very much someone who thinks that state intervention, the state, is good, and that his focus would be very much on those who are least well off in society.
10: The Palestinian group Hamas has named its former chief negotiator Khalil al-Haya as its new leader. He is the first person appointed to the position since Yahya Sinwar was killed by the Israeli army in Gaza 2 years ago. An internal ballot is said to have taken place across Gaza, the occupied West Bank, and among Hamas members elsewhere. Yolande Nell reports from Jerusalem.
15: Khalil al-Haya was already the head of Hamas in Gaza and is widely seen as representing a more hardline faction in the group. He was a close associate of Yahya Sinwar, the architect of the deadly 7th of October attacks on Israel in 2023, which triggered the devastating Gaza war. As the chief negotiator for Hamas in indirect ceasefire talks with Israel, Khalil al-Haya had recently gained international prominence, meeting mediators in Egypt and Qatar. The veteran Hamas official is taking over at a critical time, with his organisation refusing to disarm and near daily Israeli attacks in Gaza.
10: The Houthis in Yemen have announced an immediate maritime embargo of Saudi Arabia. A statement said the move was a direct response to what the Iranian-backed group described as a Saudi blockade of Yemeni areas under Houthi control. The Houthi embargo could renew pressure on Saudi Arabia, which is using a crucial oil export route via the Red Sea to bypass Iran's closure of the Strait of Hormuz. This is the latest world news from the BBC. The European Commission has fined the Chinese e-commerce giant AliExpress more than $600 million for allowing the sale of illegal products, including unsafe toys and cosmetics. An EU investigation, which began 2 years ago, found the company failed to remove counterfeit goods from its platform quickly enough. Some products also breached the bloc's safety rules. AliExpress described the punishment as disproportionate and said it did not reflect improvements that it had made. The United States has accused Cuba of infiltrating the highest levels of US government during an espionage campaign which has lasted nearly 7 decades. A report published by the US State Department says Havana has backed what it calls an unprecedented wave of left-wing terrorism on American soil. Here's our Global Affairs reporter, Joanna Keane.
9: The US wants to see an end to communist rule on Cuba, and its campaign to force political change has included a crippling oil blockade. President Trump has previously accused Havana of posing an extraordinary threat to US national security. This report doesn't contain much in the way of new information, but the accusations add to existing tensions. It claims Cuba has carried out one of the most damaging foreign intelligence penetrations in US history, using not just spies, soldiers and terrorists, but students, intellectuals and political organizations. Cuba has previously insisted it poses no threat to the United States.
10: Indian police have been clearing a site in Delhi where a youth-led movement has been holding a protest since June. Earlier on Monday, thousands of demonstrators attempted to march on Parliament to demand reforms to India's education system. Football's newly crowned World Cup champions Spain have arrived in Madrid, where they'll be feted by fans during a day of celebrations. After a reception with King Felipe and another at the Spanish Prime Minister's residence, there'll be an open-top bus parade through Madrid. BBC News.
8: Hello and welcome to Outside Source on the BBC. Luke Jones with you live from our newsroom in central London. The big news today, though, has come from a little bit further down the road. The UK has a new Prime Minister. It's seventh since 2016. It's fifth in 4 years. There is now a record number of living former Prime Ministers. It is Andy Burnham, the former Mayor of Greater Manchester, who has replaced Sir Keir Starmer today. No national election, no contest, just political manoeuvring. The UK Prime Minister is not directly elected. They're just the Member of Parliament who can command a majority of support in the House of Commons. And some of Starmer's own Labour Party colleagues increasingly turned against him in the 2 years he was in charge. And in the end, it was just too much. And a few weeks ago, he announced his intention to resign. The Labour Party would have to elect a new leader, and that person would become Prime Minister instead. Earlier today, standing on the steps of Downing Street, where the Prime Minister lives and works, Sir Keir said goodbye.
12: It has been the privilege of my life to serve you and this great country as Prime Minister. And I am confident that Britain is now stronger and fairer than it was 2 years ago. Our economy is stronger. Our public services are on the up, with the biggest fall in waiting times for 17 years. Children are being lifted out of poverty every single day. Immigration is down significantly. Our defence and security are on a far stronger footing, and our international reputation is greatly enhanced.
8: Now, as is the way things work here, he then headed off to Buckingham Palace to see the King. King Charles is the head of state. He appoints prime ministers. And Starmer told him that Andy Burnham should be appointed prime minister in his place, being the Labour Party leader and now the support of the biggest chunk of the House of Commons. He had been elected to that position uncontested, such was the support he seemed to command. So then Andy Burnham trotted off to see the King, was made Prime Minister, and then headed to that same spot in Downing Street to stand where his predecessor had just said goodbye to lay out his stall.
13: I have accepted His Majesty the King's invitation to form a government. In doing so, I am acutely conscious that I am the sixth person in the last 10 years to walk up this street, the seventh Prime Minister since 2016, making this a moment for reflection and new resolution. It requires my generation of politicians to raise our game and rise to the new challenge. Britain needs to show the world that we can regain our stability once again. And that is our challenge, to make politics work, to make it work better.
8: And with that, he turned around and went through that famous black door into Downing Street to get on with the tricky business of governing. Already today, we've had the whiff of policy. We've had the beginnings of a cabinet minister cull. Rob Watson is our UK political correspondent and has been on Downing Street all day for us today, watching matters. Before we get into the latest out of that address, Rob, can we just start by explaining the obvious to anybody who isn't following every twist and turn of British politics? This is still the same party who's in charge, that they're technically going to be pursuing the same policies on which they were elected in a landslide back in 2024?
11: Absolutely. Let me run all that through with you, Luke. And I'm greetings, by the way, to everyone from outside Downing Street. Still a sunny Downing Street, and my goodness, we've already seen a lot of action today. But absolutely, the way Britain's parliamentary system works is that a government functions based on whether a party can form a majority, and the Labour Party won a very large majority at the last election in 2024. They've decided that they didn't think that their Prime Minister was much good, so they got rid of him. So the question is, to what extent do they stick to that manifesto that they were elected on 2 years? Because again, that's the way elections work here. You vote for a party for its sort of manifesto, its pledge of policies, platform of policies, and you proceed from there. I mean, Andy Burnham has indicated something which in a way does smack something of contradiction, Luke, where he said he intends to stick by the manifesto but deliver the biggest change in 40 years. So exactly how he's going to square that, we'll see.
8: Yes, and he did say that he would be coming out with some new policies as soon as tomorrow, but then has already given a hint of some of the things today and the days building up to this on what he might be doing. I mean, what can we expect, do you think?
11: So he said that he's essentially got a short-term plan, which, yeah, we should hear in the next 24 hours, to try and do things which have an effect on the cost of living, which is very high here in the UK. And then he said by the end of the year, he would come up with a 10-year plan for the future of Britain and a plan to sort of change its economic system and its political system, which is obviously, you know, amazingly ambitious. And we do know something. We don't have any details, but we do know something about him and his sort of politics. And that is, like a lot of political leaders on the European left, he's very much in favour of state intervention. He thinks the state is broadly a good thing, and that the focus should be on the less well-off in society. And he also has this idea that a lot of the privatizations and liberalizations in countries like Britain under Mrs. Thatcher, but in other European countries as well, he refers to it as neoliberalism, that was all a mistake, and that he wants to revisit that.
8: And the name Andy Burnham might be new to some people listening, but actually he's been around the block. He's not necessarily new to Westminster or the upper levels of British government.
11: No, he was an MP here for some years. He was a rising star of the Labour governments under Tony Blair and Gordon Brown. But interestingly, you should say that before going on to be Mayor of Greater Manchester these last 10 years. But you say he might not be well known to people listening to us around the world. I'm not sure that he's particularly well known here outside of Greater Manchester. I don't mean that in a rude or pejorative way, but, you know, he was just a junior-ish minister, and you know, I don't think most people in Britain take much notice of anyone other than the Prime Minister and a few other senior ministers. So he's a bit of an unknown quantity here as well.
8: Hmm. What is going to happen today? I mentioned a moment ago, we've already seen the beginnings of the changes he's going to make to his cabinet, those senior ministers who advise him and run departments. How is that going? How might it go?
11: Well, the blood is already starting to flow, if I could put it in that way, Luke. I mean, one of the problems that you have when you become Prime Minister is that there's that moment when you walk into the street, and I was here when all of his friends, family, supporters were there kind of clapping and cheering, and, you know, the cameras are on you. That's probably your most popular moment you're ever going to be, because after that you have to go in and start sacking people who were in the last guy's government and appoint new people, and we are already seeing that. So I think there's been about 5, 6, 7 very senior ministers who've either resigned or been sacked, including, of course, perhaps the most senior minister in the last government, and that is Rachel Reeves, because she was the finance minister or chancellor.
8: And who replaces Rachel Reeves as the finance minister, the chancellor, is one of those which is being most closely watched. Why is that, Rob?
11: It's being watched because Britain has to worry about whether it's seen as a safe bet for people to lend to around the world, because, you know, the economic backdrop to all of this is that Britain has pretty large national debt. It's 100% pretty much of GDP, and we have historically high levels of taxation and of government spending and very low levels of growth. So one of the things that this Prime Minister, indeed any Prime Minister, would have to be very careful of is don't frighten the people lending Britain all these billions of pounds to make up for the gap in what the government gets in revenues and what it spends. And so, yes, people will be looking to see, you know, is the Chancellor seen as someone very much on the kind of left of the political spectrum, someone who would want more state spending, higher taxes on the rich and businesses, or is it someone who's a bit more mindful of the bond markets as they're known, Luke?
8: Yes. There's also the question about what to do on the international stage, how to contribute or deal with all these enormous issues which are facing the UK and its allies. Have we seen much engagement yet with other world leaders and Andy Burnham?
11: Yes, I'm glad you asked, because I've just noticed this, that Downing Street have confirmed that Andy Burnham had spoken to Donald Trump and invited him to Manchester. You may remember, listeners may remember, Luke, that Donald Trump had said some rather disparaging things about Manchester, describing it as some town. So, the president's been invited to come to Manchester, and apparently is rather interested in the idea. I mean, more broadly on your point about foreign policy, this is not a very sexy thing to say, but I'll say it because it's true. There's going to be much more continuity than change. And that's, you know, that's because, you know, British foreign policy doesn't really depend so much on party or the whim of the leader. It's driven by our interests and our history and geography. So it'll be the same emphases: support for Ukraine, getting closer to the EU but not rejoining, stressing the importance of international organizations like the UN, and staying on the right side, maintaining our relationship with the United States. So, don't expect radical change on that front. It's much more domestic policy where he'll be focused.
8: Rob Watson on Downing Street in central London, thank you very much for joining us here on Outside Source. On that point about how Andy Burnham's going to fare on the international stage, he was talking to broadcasters a little bit earlier on before he became Prime Minister. He recorded an interview for all the various broadcasters, and he said one of the first calls he'd be making, in addition to the one that we now know he's made to Donald Trump, would be to President Zelensky of Ukraine. He recommitted himself to continuing Britain's, quote, steadfast and resolute support of Ukraine. He said, quote, I'll be making very clear later today to President Zelensky that there is no change. I will be with him 100% as Keir Starmer, his predecessor, was. And there's also been some political reaction from other parties as well. The centre-right Conservative Party leader Kemi Badenoch saying that she wishes Andy Burnham success, but adds that he must not, quote, repeat the mistakes of Keir Starmer's premiership. The Lib Dem leader, the centre-left party, Ed Davey, has expressed disappointment that Andy Burnham didn't do much, hasn't mentioned much social care, Europe, or, quote, on protecting our precious natural environment. The Green Party said in a post online that so much for a fresh start with Burnham. They said the party leader, Zach Polanski, said that his hope isn't... This makes no sense, I beg your pardon. He hoped that they hasn't made much, hasn't said much about the natural environment, basically, is what they were saying. And finally, the Reform UK Party, the hard right party led by Nigel Farage, has again called for an election, saying that Andy Burnham can't be allowed to make huge changes without a mandate. Well, I've been speaking to a couple of people who are Labour voters who have backed him. How do they feel about the change at the top? I've been speaking to Phil, who lives on the outskirts of London, and Jamie, who lives in Manchester.
3: I feel, feeling is quite a hard thing to really put a nail into. I feel quite good. I like Andy Burnham. I think he's a nice chap. I think he aligns with what, you know, how I feel about where the country should be heading and these sort of broader values. I have a massive reservation, which is less to do necessarily with Burnham himself, and more just with how the media and how the public responds to politicians nowadays, which has me thinking that I don't know of these grand ideas that Burnham comes in with. I don't know how many are going to stick. I hope more than less. And that's where I'm at the moment.
8: Phil, what about you?
7: I'm afraid I'm stuck very much in the past. I think we all acknowledge that Keir Starmer got a pretty terrible press. Jamie's just made reference to how the media is going to react to Andy Burnham. Obviously, he's going to have his honeymoon period, But you know, how long is it going to be before they're on his case in the same way they have been with Keir Starmer? My feelings on Andy Byrne, I mean, it's the fact that, you know, he's been dealing with the issues in Manchester for the past 7 years. I'm not convinced he's up to speed with things like international affairs, problems in places like Ukraine, Middle East, the issues with having to deal with Trump. And consequently, I am very sceptical as about in terms of, is this appointment actually beneficial to our country?
3: Yeah, I was just gonna chime in, to be honest. Do you feel, Phil, like I honestly, I completely agree with you in terms of how much goodwill a new prime minister is going to be afforded at this point? Because I think that new prime minister goodwill reached its lowest point with the arrival of Rishi Sunak. We, you know, that was our fourth Conservative prime minister. And now, you know, it doesn't really feel like much has changed. We've had 2 years of Labour and now two prime ministers. And, you know, it's not ridiculous to expect that potentially there might be a third one on the way. And so where do you think the goodwill for Burnham is at the moment?
7: My vista is very much what I see on social media.

0: entire circumstances regarding his appointment and Keir Starmer's removal. And myself and many others have actually formally left the party. So I don't see any goodwill. I don't see any promise. As I said earlier, I think it's a backward step.
1: Jamie, are you concerned about the way in which Andy Burnham has come to power? Many people around the world might have thought we had some kind of election. Of course we haven't. It's all been behind closed doors dealings and to do with Labour Party MPs, which is the reason why I've got a new Prime Minister. Do you think he'll have that legitimacy, which maybe Keir Starmer had when he came in, on the back of a big general election victory?
2: I think sort of nested in that question is a sort of slightly larger question about what do we sort of expect from our political process at the moment. You know, parties with new leaders is not a new phenomenon. Admittedly, we've had a lot of it recently, but it is very much how the system is set up to work, right? You know, if a party decides its leader is no longer fit, you want that party to be able to oust said leader and appoint a new one.
1: Yeah.
2: I think that part of that then is also, what do we expect from our political leaders? You know, how do we see them? And I think that what we've seen over the last sort of few years, and inevitably as things like American politics infect our day-to-day lives, whether we like it or not, and you know, the view of the Prime Minister has become, I feel at the moment, probably the most presidential it's ever felt, with the idea of this is a man who comes in to be very much the face of the entire nation in a sort of executive function. But that's not really how our system is set up to work. The Prime Minister is there to be the head of the party, but he's not untouchable. And he's not, you know, he's not necessarily the be-all and end-all. He still has to wrangle his MPs to get through policies. So in terms of where I think Burnham is at, you know, in terms of what people are sort of expecting from him at the moment, I suspect what we'll actually see is probably quite a lot of consolidation in terms of, you know, he's going to announce a certain set of policies. What I expect to be different then from Starmer is likely just going to be how he approaches the party and the press. And whether he has anything gigantically different to say on that, I think, is probably going to come to define his particular era.
0: Are you not saying it's going to be more a case of style over substance? If you recall, when he first launched his bid, he was looking for a three-month window to get up to speed. He's not ready to be our Prime Minister. He doesn't know all the ins and outs of what's going on nationally and internationally. This is a massive risk. I believe we're in far better shape than we were 2 years ago. When Keir was made PM, he asked for a 10-year period. You know, there was a petition mounted 4 months after the last election calling for Keir Starmer to resign and call an election. That's pretty unusual stuff. And we need to understand what was going on then and what's led us to our position today.
1: Wasn't part of the issue, Phil, that Keir Starmer did a lot of things which lots of people didn't like. And then MPs decided eventually they wanted rid of him.
0: Isn't that normal?
1: Well, not if you want to last as long as a leader.
0: Yeah, you know, Boris Johnson had a hand in killing thousands of people. Isn't that more important than perhaps the perception that he flip-flops, which is an accusation?
1: Okay, Boris Johnson isn't here to defend himself. I'm sure he'd very much deny that he had a hand in killing thousands of people.
0: Well, pretty bleak picture,
1: But Phil, let's be serious, he didn't kill people. Jamie, could you describe for anyone listening who doesn't know Andy Burnham or how he might be different from Keir Starmer, from your vantage point, you know, Phil was saying, you know, is there a question of it? Is it a change of style or is there any change in substance? How would you describe it, Jamie?
2: Style and substance are going to be very interconnected when it comes to basically what is the difference between Starmer and Burnham, because I think that the difference between them is going to be more to do with how they conduct themselves rather than exactly what they're doing in office. Because I think that if you look at the things that Burnham is talking about, I think they have sort of they have slightly more of a sort of classic socialist tilt to them. You know, he sort of talks about transport and he talks about, you know, cost of living. And these are things that matter to people. And I think crucially, they're things that matter to people amongst the current sort of red wall of Labour voters, for whom their priorities have sort of stayed the same, or rather they've changed in a way that previous leaders didn't really want to adjust to. So for instance, you know, what were the big things that led people to changing their vote at the last election? And people said things like, you know, NHS waiting times, immigration were massive things. If you look at those things on a purely objective standpoint, you'd see that, well, NHS waiting list times are down, immigration is down.

0: down. The number of small boat crossings, you know, this year compared to last year is down. Things that people said that they wanted, that the current Labour government has delivered, but I think that the goalposts are sort of going to move now. They're going to capture sort of the current cultural moment where I think we're going to see people are going to start caring much, much more about things like the cost of living. And they're going to focus on Burnham's weaknesses, I'd imagine, which Phil is probably correct to point out, are going to be to do with around things like international relations. Although I would say Burnham has been around the houses a bit. He's actually not a new guy. You know, he was part of Blair's government. He, you know, he's been in the politics business for a long time. Admittedly, you know, has run for leader before.
1: That's unlucky, Jamie. Can I introduce a note of a very serious matter which would be of interest to British and overseas listeners? Is the rise of the right wing in the UK and further afield, and the worries that's created.
0: Can I talk about that briefly?
1: Yeah, I haven't heard anything from Andy Burnham on that score.
0: I think what you'll see from Burnham, because I think that I think you have to ask yourself, what is it that like right-wing communicators do well? And I think what they mostly do is it's about presence. It's about connection. It's about how quickly can they get in front of people with their opinion on things. And I think that what Burnham might be different at, what I think is probably a pretty, you know, resoundingly true thing about Starmer's premiership, which is that he was slow to react and he didn't want to take a firm stance on things often. You know, he had to give a measured response. I think that that's ultimately true of any prime minister, but where Burnham might be different is potentially, and I think that it's a little bit of a funny thing to talk about because media training feels like one of those things for politicians. You get it or you don't. You know, people like you or they don't. And I think that one of the big problems for Starmer at the end of the day, regardless of how his policies have panned out, is that people just didn't really like him. He just wasn't a very personable person. And I think that Burnham might be able to leverage that plus a slightly more savvy media presence to combat things like the rise of the far right.
2: Just finally, are you both hopeful about how things might change? Phil, I know you've got reservations about how Sir Keir Starmer was booted out of the way to bring in Andy Burnham, but as you just look forward, do you do so thinking, yes, things will improve, things will get better?
1: Yeah, but Burnham is going to need time. Keir Starmer got 2 years. We had 14 years of the Tories. There was a lot to undo. There was a lot to put right. Burnham's probably got 3 years to the next election. I'm not happy about the situation, but would I want reform in Downing Street? No.
2: Which is Nigel Farage's party. Jamie, what about you?
0: It's a real balancing act for Burnham now, which is going to be how can he build political momentum quickly in a way where in 3 years he has a serious proposal to the British people that is going to be worth voting for him again.
2: Thanks to Jamie and Phil. We'll keep across any more news coming out of this new premiership, and we've football-flavoured news coming up in a moment as well. 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
5: We are all victims.
4: But while some patients can still cross from the West Bank, those stuck in Gaza cannot. What is happening to them?
3: Driving Across the Divide, Sunday at 2 GMT.
2: Hello, you're listening to Outside Source on the BBC World Service. Luke Jones with you, live from our global newsroom here in central London. We will keep an eye across the changes afoot in British politics, but also think about the football. You might have heard there was a World Cup final last night. If you are waking up this morning Spanish and a football fan, you must be feeling pretty happy about yourself. We will hear from some of those fans and review how this expanded tournament went.
6: BBC News, I'm John Shea. Andy Burnham has become Britain's seventh Prime Minister in a decade. He promised a new political and economic model focused on measures to help people deal with the high cost of living. The Palestinian group Hamas has named its former chief negotiator Khalil al-Haya as its new leader. He is the first person appointed to the position since Yahya Sinwar was killed by the Israeli army in Gaza 2 years ago. The Houthis in Yemen have announced an immediate maritime embargo of Saudi Arabia. It could renew pressure on Riyadh, which is using a crucial oil export route via the Red Sea to bypass Iran's closure of the Strait of Hormuz. The European Commission has fined the Chinese e-commerce giant AliExpress more than $600 million over the sale of illegal and unsafe products. An investigation found the company had failed to remove counterfeit goods from its platform in a timely manner. The United States has accused Cuba of infiltrating the highest levels of US government during an espionage campaign which has lasted nearly 7 decades. The US State Department says Havana has recruited and cultivated generations of American activists and backed what it calls an unprecedented wave of left-wing terrorism on American soil. At least 5 people have drowned and about a dozen are missing after a boat capsized in northwest Nigeria. The boat was carrying some 40 passengers, including children. Football's newly crowned World Cup champions Spain are being feted by fans in Madrid after returning from the tournament in the US. After a reception with King Felipe and another at the Prime Minister's residence, there'll be a victory bus parade through the capital. And the former Liverpool and England football star Kevin Keegan has died. He was 75 and had been suffering from cancer for several years. And that's the latest BBC News.
2: Hello, you're listening to Outside Source on the BBC World Service. Luke Jones with you live in our global newsroom in central London. I can see on some screens in front of me the view from in Downing Street, the street in central London where the Prime Minister, the UK Prime Minister, lives and works. We've had a change of Prime Minister today. Andy Burnham is beginning his first day in charge. News slowly coming out about who is going to be in his cabinet, in his top team, and who is going to be his all-important Chancellor, Finance Minister. We'll keep an eye on that. I can also see some live pictures of a lot of happy Spanish football fans. You might have heard the World Cup has been on, and Spain last night beat Argentina in the final. It took a long time, took extra time, but they did it in the end, 1-0. Spain are now World, Olympic and European champions, and not to mention the women's world champions too. The men are now unbeaten in their past 38 matches in all competitions. That is the longest run by any European team in history. It might not have seemed as rosy as that when they drew 0-0 against Cape Verde right at the start of the competition, but it has ended in absolute victory, and you can't move for happy pictures of Spanish football fans in parts of Spain, especially Madrid at the moment as well. Fans there, I can see, are gearing up for some celebrations, which are probably going to get underway a little bit later on. Let's check in with some fans. Alba is with us from Madrid. She'll be at the victory parade a little bit later. Utku was watching the match with friends in Madrid last night, and Patricia was watching from Barcelona. Welcome to all three of you. Alba, if I can start with you, how did you find it last night? Was it stressful?
7: Yes, it was. We were really looking forward to winning the game. I think that Spain did a great match. And yes, it was really stressful, but really exciting as well.
2: Utku, how about you?
8: Yeah, the same. We were at a bar with my friends and we were watching the game there, and people were screaming and hugging each other at the end of the match. And it was super exciting.
2: Patricia, were you watching at home? Were you watching in a bar? Were you watching on a big screen somewhere? How was it?
9: I was watching at home, but I live right in front of Port Foro in Barcelona, and there was a big screen at the beach and thousands of people. It was like unbelievable. The vibe was so beautiful, and I could hear the together with them on the beach in my apartment. It was just an amazing experience.
2: Why are the Spanish men's team so good, do you think, Patricia?
9: I think, well, what they showed yesterday to the world is that it's the unison, how do you say, unity, yeah? Mm. And the way they play together, it's not really individually playing. You could see that it was a team, a humble team, working together towards a goal. And that's what they showed the world. And today, everybody, I saw on the internet and social media, everybody's talking beautifully about Spain, and this brought back Spain to the map in a way that is so beautiful, because it's not about the winning. Anybody can win, but win with the values they did, that's what it matters, I think.
2: Do you agree, Alba?
7: Yes, I completely agree. Like, we are a team, and that's what makes it so great. Like, maybe we're not the best team in terms of individual stars, but we're definitely the best team.
2: And are there any players in the squad who particularly embody that, do you think?
7: I think Rodri, the captain of the team, it's a clear representation of the values that the Spanish team has. And I would say that all of them, yeah, but especially Rodri.
2: Hmm. And Utku, what do you think those sort of values are that make them so united, as Patricia was saying?
8: Yeah, also we can say that practice makes perfect everything. So I believe they are really hardworking people. And also, that's the reason why they are so united and they spend so much time together, obviously. And that makes the team as a whole team, actually.
2: And I wonder how big a football fans are you all? I'm somebody who hasn't really watched a lot of football in his life, but really got into this tournament. I mean, Patricia, have you always been a big football fan, or have you just got on board for this?
9: No, since I was a little girl. I was born in Rio, so I'm half Brazilian, half Spanish, so imagine.
2: And well, in my house, too much my husband, football.
9: Yeah, and my husband is from England, so imagine my house, my kids
2: worse.
9: Are like England. Yeah, England, Brazil, and Spain. It's crazy. Everybody loves football here.
2: So how did you get into football? Was it family members? Was it your parents who were big into watching football?
9: I've seen Brazil once, twice in my lifetime, and Spain once, twice in my lifetime. So, yeah, just waiting for England now.
2: Exactly. Finish the set. Alba, how about you? Have you always been into football?
7: Yes, I mean, I've always been a huge football fan. And what makes the World Cup so special for me was that I fell in love with football when we won the World Cup in 2010. I was 10 years old, and I remember I lived that World Cup. It was so special for me. And that's when I fell in love with football. So winning this World Cup as an adult made it even more special.
2: Yeah. And what do you think it does to the country or your sort of sense of Spanish identity? I mean, is it just a sort of brief moment of celebration, or do you think it really, I mean, you're talking about the unity of the team, does it sort of unify you as a country as well?
7: No, it definitely does, and that's what makes football and all sports so special, that it has the ability to make everyone feel so united, and not just for the game. It's something that really keeps into the everyday life. Like, right now, everyone feels so Spanish and so close to each other.
2: Utku, when did you first get into football? When was that?
8: Yeah, I'm from Turkey, actually, and in there, people are really fanatic about football. And personally, I used to go to every match with my dad, and I support the Beşiktaş team, maybe you heard it. So it's really special for me to follow up. And also in here, I follow every matches. That's why, like, I'm a real fanatic also.
2: If we just briefly take you to Madrid for a moment, we can have a listen to some of the celebrations already getting underway. Let's just have a listen to that for a moment. Lots of honking, lots of cheering. I can see on my screen a good gaggle of people with plenty of Spanish flags and wearing lots of red, getting ready for the parade a little bit later on. Alba, you're going to be there later. What's the plan? What's going to happen?
7: Yes, I'm going to be there. I'm going to go to Cibeles. It's the place where the parade is going to finish. There are going to be concerts, and I'm sure the atmosphere is going to be incredible, just as it was yesterday.
2: And what are you expecting to see? Where will you be?
7: I'm expecting to see the players. I think they're going to do like a little tour in the city. Then there are going to be concerts from some Spanish singers. And I'm just looking forward to see the celebration, yes.
2: Yes, I was going to say it's going to be a late night, but in Spain it's frequently a late night, isn't it? You're in Madrid. Will you be going down?
8: Yeah, also I will be going to the city centre. And I see, like, I live in the north, so people are not really here right now. I see the streets empty because they are going to the center, I think. And it's going to be really excited for them and for me, actually, also. And I think we are going to have a really good time.
2: So we're all agreed the Spanish team did very well. Thumbs up to them. What about the competition? Because there's been some changes this year. There have been a few controversies. Patricia, with your global view of this, with your English, Brazilian and Spanish affiliations, maybe you're the most impartial. How do you feel the tournament as a whole went?
9: I think it was incredible to see so many teams that I didn't expect at all to be actually in the World Cup and winning. I was very surprised to see the grit of so many of the African teams. And I was expecting, I guess, like the world, expecting England, France and Argentina and Spain to go to the latest finals. But I was really impressed the way everything went and the beautiful stadiums in the US and Canada and Mexico. Yeah. Very, very impressed with everything.
2: Any downsides?
9: In general or from the match yesterday?
2: No, from the World Cup in general.
9: Oh, in general. Not really. Because watching from the point of view that I watch with so much love and appreciation for the game, I haven't seen anything really that.
2: Yeah.
9: No.
2: Uku, what
9: sorry
2: about
9: to
2: you?
9: Disappoint.
2: No, not disappoint, not at all. Uku, what about you?
8: Well, I agree with Patricia totally.
2: Alba?
7: Yeah, no, me too. I mean, there has been some controversies with the FIFA and everything, but I think that we cannot forget that the World Cup is made to may, I guess, feel all united. So I don't think that there has been anything that has kind of make a shadow of just, you know, the good parts of the World Cup.
2: Yes. Classic journalist that I am, I'm going to dig a bit into those controversies, namely Argentina and how they played yesterday. How did you feel about it, Alba? There's been a lot of complaint. There's going to be a FIFA investigation into some of it. Were you happy? Did you think it was sportsmanlike?
7: I mean, maybe I am biased. I don't think I'm. I'm sure I'm biased. They tend to have a kind of a hard way of playing that maybe I do not agree with. I may not agree with some decisions from the referee as well, but I just prefer to think about the good parts and we won, so...
2: Yeah, exactly. Sort of doesn't matter if you've won. Patricia, what about you?
9: Oh, for me, it's very hard. Being, you know, Brazilian, English and Spanish, Argentinians do not play very well for us. We have a big rivalry with Argentina since I remember being a kid. But the funny thing is, it's only when I moved to Argentina and I lived in Buenos Aires for 1 year that I realized how wonderful these people are. But, you know, if you just look at football matches and unfortunately the bad, you know, things that we hear about the Argentinian team, it relates to the people, and it's not like that. People from Argentina are beautiful people. Unfortunately, during the match, you know, things happen that we don't like, and then we'll talk bad about it. But we shouldn't confuse things, you know. Unfortunately, yeah. We have to travel more and see them more to understand, I guess.
2: Yes, the people aren't necessarily their football team. And as Alba said, Spain did win in the end, so I guess it all comes out in the wash. Thank you, all three of you. Patricia, Uku and Alba, all three of them in Spain, two in Madrid, one in Barcelona. As I said, full celebrations getting underway in Madrid a little bit later on. Some of the pictures we're getting into the newsroom here are showing quite enormous crowds of people, as I say, dressed in every shade of red you can imagine, ready and waiting to cheer on their victorious squad. We've been reaching out to people around the world, though, to see how they felt about the tournament. Now it has come to a close. We're going to hear from different parts of the world, starting with Mexico.
10: Good day to you all, BBC OAS. This is Enrique Hall from Mexico. Well, overall performance was good, and no, we did not favor the midterm break so extensive. We believe that a short break would have been better, even for the players. It was not acceptable, the performance of the Argentinians on the field. Foul play doesn't have any place in any tournament. You win because you're good, because you're strategic, because you have a good performance. And we feel happy for the Spanish nation. Well done, job. All the best. Bye-bye.
11: I'm Pooja from India, and people were commenting that yesterday's halftime performances reminded them of the Super Bowl. performances, which I frankly haven't seen. But to be honest, they should have been done either in the beginning or the end, not in between, because one, players are warmed up. Second, it was a big mishmash. They were fun, they were nice, all the big names were there, but they were just a mishmash. So they belong towards the end. I really appreciate the artists that wanted to get together for this. But a lot of lip syncing was not that much fun. But yeah, Madonna was such a big surprise.
12: Hello, this is Kennedy Singwai from Eldoret, Kenya. I was not impressed by the sideshows that took place during the halftime. It is not the tradition of football. Football has a very good tradition, the one that we're used to, the one that the players continue with the steam, with the pace that they were used to. A long break, it does not make the game really nice. And since this is the World Cup, the biggest trophy of them all, it should have been just as traditional as it used to. We were trying to introduce something like the American football. Yeah, this was the football that we know, not the American football where there are a lot of shows in the middle that messes up the pace of the game.
2: Views there from Kenya, India and Mexico. We already mentioned Argentina, but let's hear a little bit more about how matters are going down there. Matthias Zibel Garcia is from BBC Mundo. Matthias, welcome back to Outside Source. FIFA is going to launch a disciplinary investigation into some of the violent behaviour from Argentine players after the final whistle in the match yesterday. How has all of that been received in Argentina, would you say?
13: I don't think in Argentina we really care about what FIFA will do. I mean, we lost a final in the World Cup and we are sad because we lost. The whole country is sad because Argentina lost the final and because we are losing our captain, because we are sure Lionel Messi will retire from the national team after this. We heard yesterday that we are losing our coach, someone really respected as Lionel Scaloni. So I think in Argentina they have enough reasons to be sad to care about what FIFA will do, even with the banner of Las Malvinas and Argentinas or with the behaviour of our players after the match.
2: Has there been much discussion of it at all in Argentine press, or has it just been about the loss?
13: No, it's been about the loss. It's been about Messi crying in the middle of the field. It's been about Lionel Scaloni saying that he will quit in December. And it's been about that we played really bad in the final and we didn't shoot any time to the Spaniard goalkeeper. So we are talking about football at the moment more than this kind of stuff.
2: Yes, and as you mentioned there, Lionel Messi barely touched the ball yesterday, but he was filmed quite dramatically in tears after the final whistle. How did you feel watching that?
13: I think every Argentinian feels sad about it because it's been an era. We remember how we felt when Maradona retired, and between Messi and Maradona, we didn't win any major tournament. So we are preparing for the end of a cycle, and at the same time, for a beginning of many, many years, maybe, I hope not, of, you know, competing but not getting any kind of trophy.
2: Yeah. You said on this programme last week that you were unable to watch some of the games because of stress. How did you fare yesterday?
13: Yesterday I watched the second half and I realised we were playing bad. But, you know, it's like it was so big to reach the final. Because we were struggling from the beginning of the tournament, not the first round, but from the matches that you lose and you go home, we struggled with Cape Verde, we struggled with Egypt, we struggled with Switzerland. We didn't struggle with England, but we knew we were really reaching the final with the last breath that we had, and with the last breath we have to face the best team in the world in the last 5 years. So we knew it was really difficult, but we have memories of the World Cup, I don't know, the recovery against Egypt, for example, or the victory against England, that after this initial sadness will stay with us forever.
2: And has there been much discussion in the Argentine press or in the media about why Argentina seemed to struggle so much and why they were playing seemingly so badly yesterday?
13: I think we look from the World Cup of Qatar. We took many players. We took, I think, 17 out of 26 players that went to United States went to Qatar. So we knew we had some kind of old team, but at the same time, they were the champion of the world. They gave us the biggest happiness in football in the last 20 years. So we knew that we didn't have maybe the best team. We were in a process of a transition. The transition was not over yet. So we realized that they were tired. We realized they play a lot of matches here in Europe. And we knew from the beginning that some of them were injured. That, so for us, the surprise was to reach the final. You know, I was thinking today as an Argentina national team, as an old boxer, boxer in this World Cup fighting with younger boxer who has more talent than us, and they were younger than us, like France, Spain, England, and we reached the final as an old boxer with proud, sometimes with some tricks, dirty tricks like every old boxer has under the sleeve. But we did it, and we lose for knockout in the last round, but we reached the last round. Nobody can take that out from us.
2: Matthias, very good to talk to you. Matthias Isabel Garcia from BBC Mundo with a view from Argentina. I should say, if you want to get closer to World Cup action, you can listen to the BBC World Service's sports podcast, More Than the Score. On the latest episode, the team reflect on what everyone will miss and perhaps not miss about the tournament now it's come to an end, including the controversial hydration breaks, the halftime show, high ticket prices, and as Matthias was mentioning there, the possible end of Lionel Messi's World Cup career. Search for More Than the Score wherever you get your BBC podcasts.

0: One of the most read stories on bbcnews.com at the moment has been about fitness trackers and the fact that in some instances they've identified pregnancies before traditional pregnancy tests. My fitness tracker knew I was pregnant before I did is the headline, and our correspondent Ashitha Nagesh wrote it. Ashitha, welcome to BBC Outside Source. How is this possible?
1: Well, okay, so usually one of the first signs a person will get that they're pregnant is that their period hasn't arrived when they expect it to. What I noticed was that there were hundreds of women online saying that their fitness trackers were picking up signs of pregnancy and alerting them much earlier than this. I'm talking like days, or in some cases even a week or so earlier, which, you know, in trying to conceive terms is a long time.
0: Yeah.
1: So just to be clear, you know, the trackers aren't explicitly saying you are pregnant.
0: Yes.
1: But women are getting notifications that their bodies are under some sort of strain. So their health scores have dropped, their temperatures are elevated, their heart rate's high, and yet they feel totally normal. These are all subtle changes that happen in the body really early on at the start of a pregnancy.
0: And so the people that you spoke to, how did they feel about that? That seemingly they had this news, they had this revelation from an app.
1: Yeah, so I spoke to two women in particular who noticed this with their Aura rings. That's a smart ring that tracks your sleep, your fitness, your general well-being. You know, classic BBC disclaimer here, there are other smart rings like Ringcon and Ultra Human that work in a similar way. But one of these women, Ravika, she told me that when she got a notification when she was on holiday with her husband that her temperature was up, her heart rate was high, and so on. And she started sort of digging around online and searching for other people's experiences to figure out what was going on, because she felt completely fine. And that's when she saw other people posting, you know, my Aura rings predicting my pregnancy. And sure enough, about a week or so later, she got a positive pregnancy test. Yeah, the other woman I spoke to, Sophia, she had the same thing happen with three pregnancies. She got a notification that there were signs of strain on her body. And then, yeah, it was later confirmed that she was pregnant.
0: And unfortunately, on the flip side, there's a story there as well, because you found instances where people have seemingly discovered that they've had a miscarriage because of also what these fitness trackers and health trackers have been telling them.
1: Yes. So unfortunately, actually, both women I spoke to said that, you know, just as with their pregnancies being picked up, the tracker did also pick up their miscarriages. One of the things a lot of women who've had this happen say they notice is that their body temperature drops suddenly and stays low for a few days or so before they lose the pregnancy. So for Ravika, she says she got a notification that her body was under significant strain, and at the same time she started getting cramping. She did end up losing the pregnancy about a week later or so. And then Sophia also had this happen with her first two pregnancies, which, you know, she then sadly lost. Though her third pregnancy, fortunately, was healthy and resulted in her having her now 5-month-old baby boy.
0: Wow. And what is the utility of this? Because, I mean, trying to have a baby, having a baby, is a very anxiety-inducing state to be in. And is this just, and especially the confusion around it as well, just adding to that anxiety?
1: Well, exactly. I mean, the women I spoke to, they described having this data at their fingertips at such a vulnerable time as, you know, a blessing and a curse, really. Because once they got that initial, you know, happy news, they both said that they were waking up in the middle of the night every night, refreshing their app, checking their data, getting obsessed with it, getting fixated on their temperature data, and looking for clues as to whether the pregnancy was viable or not. Because those first few weeks are so sensitive and so precious, you know, that you kind of, you're prone to anxiety. And I think having that data for these women seems to have fed into that. And that's something I've seen echoed a lot online as well among the communities of women who are talking about this. You know, a lot of women end up actually taking their trackers off. And that's what Sophia ended up doing too, actually. Yeah. A few weeks into her third pregnancy, when she was about 8 weeks pregnant, she took the ring off and left it off for the rest of her first trimester because she found that it was causing so much anxiety.
0: Yeah.
1: In her. So I did, you know, I spoke to a consultant reproductive specialist, you know, just to get a medical opinion on this, Dr. Stuart Lavery from University College Hospital in London. He said that, you know, while there is a place for this kind of technology in the future, and it you know, it has real potential in reproductive medicine, there does need to be a lot of caution at the moment because the data isn't really reliable enough. And also, he did say having all that data and it not being like 100% reliable can cause a lot of extra unnecessary anxiety.
0: We'll have to leave it there, I'm afraid. But Ashita, thank you very much for joining us. That's Ashita Nagesh. You can read more of her piece over at bbcnews.com. Just before we get to the top of the hour, let me just take you back to Madrid. As we were talking about earlier, more than a million Spaniards are expected to be on the streets to welcome back their team. Let's have a listen to some of the joy and excitement as the team have already gotten off the bus, I could see. I think that's Rodri at the front, who was there holding the World Cup trophy itself. Earlier we saw helicopter pictures of enormous thick crowds of Spaniards awaiting that team. We'll have more news from those celebrations a little bit later on. In the meantime, though, you are listening to Outside Source on the BBC World Service. More from us coming up.
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0: BBC World Service, welcome to Outside Source. I'm Luke Jones, back at our small desk in the middle of our global newsroom here in central London. A lot of news coming out of London in particular today. We've been watching the live pictures here from Downing Street, the street at which the UK Prime Minister lives and works. We've been watching it because there is a new one. Britain's fifth Prime Minister in 4 years, Andy Burnham, has been appointed. I say appointed, not elected. We have not had an election. There hasn't even been really a Labour leadership contest. He stood uncontested in the Labour leadership contest after Sir Keir Starmer offered his resignation as Labour leader and Prime Minister. And even though he's had a lot of Labour MPs behind him, Andy Burnham, now is the tricky point at which he has to govern. And he has already started with the sacking of cabinet ministers. The finance minister, Rachel Reeves, is off out the door. Who will she be replaced with? What will it mean for markets? What will it mean for all of us around the world? That's next.
7: BBC News, I'm John Shea. The new British Prime Minister, Andy Burnham, has started to reshape the team at the top of government that will help him introduce the changes he's promised. David Lammy, who was both Deputy Prime Minister and Justice Secretary, and Rachel Reeves, who was the Chief Finance Minister, are among the senior figures to leave the cabinet. In his first speech in Downing Street, Mr. Burnham promised a new political and economic model.
8: We will take power out of here and carry it into every postcode in the land so that they can do more. And in doing more, build a new economy where we put life's essentials back under stronger public control to make them affordable to you again. Reindustrialising Britain.
7: Mr. Burnham's predecessor, Sir Keir Starmer, formally stepped down earlier on Monday. Our political correspondent, Rob Watson, reports.
9: Confronting the recent rapid turnover in prime ministers, Mr. Burnham said his government needed to show the world Britain could regain its stability. He promised to tackle the cost of living in the short term and to set out a vision of a more interventionist state in the longer. The voters have heard pledges of a new kind of politics and promises to restore trust and growth before. Now the pressure is on delivery. The fate of his six predecessors suggests it won't be easy.
7: One of the first calls Andy Burnham made after taking office was to President Trump. The new Prime Minister has also said he'll be speaking to President Zelensky to tell him that Britain will be there for Ukraine. The Palestinian group Hamas has named its former chief negotiator Khalil Ahaya as its new leader. He is the first person appointed to the position since Yahya Sinwar was killed by the Israeli army in Gaza 2 years ago. The Houthis in Yemen have announced an immediate maritime embargo of Saudi Arabia. A statement said the move was a direct response to what the Iranian-backed group described as a Saudi blockade of Yemeni areas under Houthi control. The European Commission has fined the Chinese e-commerce giant AliExpress more than $600 million for allowing the sale of illegal products, including unsafe toys and cosmetics. Gabrielle Sungalaita reports.
10: An EU investigation found AliExpress failed to remove counterfeit goods from its platform quickly enough. Some products also breached the block's safety rules. A senior official in Brussels said the platform did not have enough staff to assess legality of products, sometimes giving them just tens of seconds to judge whether a product met EU standards. The fine is the largest fine ever imposed under the European Union's Digital Services Act, which aims to regulate big tech. AliExpress described the punishment as disproportionate and said it did not reflect improvements it had made.
7: World News from the BBC. The United States has accused Cuba of infiltrating the highest levels of US government during an espionage campaign which has lasted nearly 7 decades. A report published by the US State Department says Havana has recruited and cultivated generations of American activists and backed what it describes as an unprecedented wave of left-wing terrorism on American soil. Cuba has previously insisted it poses no threat to the United States. Washington has been attempting to force political change in Cuba. Indian police have been clearing a site in Delhi where a youth-led movement has been holding a protest since June. Earlier on Monday, thousands of demonstrators attempted to march on Parliament to demand reforms to India's education system. A survey has found that most asylum seekers sent by Australia to the island of Nauru for processing are unable to afford food. More than 100 people are currently being held there. Each of them is entitled to $180 every 2 weeks from the Australian government. Most told the Asylum Seeker Resource Centre they often skip meals to make ends meet. The former Liverpool and England football star Kevin Keegan has died. He was 75 and had been suffering from cancer for several years. Here's Andy Swiss.
11: Few in football were as passionate or as popular. Kevin Keegan made his name as a striker in the 1970s, helping Liverpool to 3 league titles and the European Cup before he moved to Hamburg, where he was twice named the European Footballer of the Year. He was also a stalwart for England, winning 63 caps, nearly half of them as captain. Keegan became a particular hero at Newcastle, where he ended his playing career before returning as manager, narrowly missing out on the league title in 1996. In 1999, he was appointed England boss, but his reign proved unsuccessful and he resigned the following year.
7: Andy Swiss. And that's the latest BBC World News.
0: You're listening to the BBC World Service. Hello, welcome to Outside Source. I'm Luke Jones in the middle of our global newsroom here in central London with my eyes firmly trained on a big bank of screens we've got in front of us here. Plenty of them showing different views of Downing Street, the street in central London where the UK Prime Minister lives and works. We have had a change today. The UK has its new Prime Minister in place, our 7th since 2016, our 5th. In just 4 years, Andy Burnham, the former mayor of Greater Manchester, has replaced Sir Keir Starmer. There hasn't been a national election, there hasn't been a contest, just a certain amount of political manoeuvring. The UK Prime Minister, remember, is not directly elected. They are just a member of Parliament who can command a majority of support in the House of Commons. And over the past 2 years, Sir Keir Starmer has seen many of his Labour colleagues start to grumble and turn against him. In the end, it got too much, and a few weeks ago he announced his intention to resign. The Labour Party would have to elect a new leader, he said, and of course that person would become Prime Minister instead. A little bit earlier on, standing in Downing Street, Sir Keir said goodbye.
12: It has been the privilege of my life to serve you and this great country as Prime Minister, and I am confident that Britain is now stronger and fairer than it was 2 years ago. Our economy is stronger. Our public services are on the up, with the biggest fall in waiting times for 17 years. Children are being lifted out of poverty every single day. Immigration is down significantly. Our defence and security are on a far stronger footing, and our international reputation is greatly enhanced.
0: So, as is the way, after that, he had to head off to Buckingham Palace to actually see the King, King Charles, who's the head of state, who appoints prime ministers, to properly hand in his resignation and advise the King that he should call for Andy Burnham to take his place. The King did that, so Andy Burnham came the other way down the street to meet the King and then returned to Downing Street to stand where his predecessor had just been to lay out his stall.
8: I have accepted His Majesty the King's invitation to form a government. In doing so, I am acutely conscious that I am the sixth person in the last 10 years to walk up this street, the seventh Prime Minister since 2016, making this a moment for reflection and new resolution. It requires my generation of politicians to raise our game and rise to the new challenge. Britain needs to show the world that we can regain our stability once again. And that is our challenge, to make politics work, to make it work better.
0: With that, Andy Burnham then went inside to Number 10 Downing Street to begin the tricky business of governing. We understand that he's going to make some announcements tomorrow, particularly about the cost of living. Today, we've started to see him clear out some of Sir Keir Starmer's senior ministers. Finance Secretary, the Chancellor, Rachel Reeves, has already been booted out onto the political scrap heap. We don't know who is going to take her place. We've seen that the Deputy Prime Minister, David Lammy, has been booted out. We've seen lots of ministers told that they are going, not yet who is going to take their place. We'll keep an ear across that. There's been a lot of discussion, though, about what is actually going to happen from all of this and the fact that it's happening in any case, that we're having this switch of prime minister, something we've become quite used to here in the UK. It was something that was discussed quite a lot on our sister station, BBC Radio 5 Live's phone-in. This is what some callers had to say.
13: I am overwhelmingly exhausted. I'm 28, so I've only been able to vote for the last 10 years. And in those 10 years, this is now the seventh person that I've seen in Number 10. Every new prime minister arrives with promised instability, change, a fresh start. But as a member of the general public, it feels like we are constantly being told to reset our expectations and place our trust in another new person. Most people aren't really obsessed with the political drama of who's up, who's down. We just want someone to stay in the job long enough to make meaningful changes to our bills, our housing, our everyday lives. So hopeful, yes, because the glass is half full, like I am every day, but just overwhelmingly exhausted.
14: One phrase we get quite a lot from our politicians is lessons will be learned. And the lesson I've learned over the years is do not afford any of them the benefit of the doubt. Let them do the hard yards to prove they're worth their mettle. He's got to do the uphill battle and win my trust. I've got to feel it in my pocket for a start when I go out in the street and, you know, day-to-day cost of living and stuff like that.
15: It's a happy Monday for me. It is about hope. I just felt with Keir Starmer, Rachel Reeves, just the whole tone of that Labour government coming in was that everything was doom and gloom, nothing was possible. It just has felt so depressing and just not a really great place to live over the last couple of years. And I'm a Labour supporter. I absolutely understand that it needed to be slow and steady and all of that kind of thing. But you know what? It can't just be down to Andy Burnham. It's got to be down to people genuinely believing that things can change, genuinely believing that things can get better. And I do. I really do. So, yeah, lots of hope in my heart this morning.
16: The thing is, again, 7 in 10 years, it's a joke, really, isn't it, politics in this country? Andy Burnham, yeah, I don't think one man's going to make any difference. It's the party that's the problem. You know, I think a month down the line, we'll be having the same discussion. Something's not working. it's a party that needs to be looked at.
0: The views of some British BBC Radio listeners to all that's been happening. Let's get the views of some of my colleagues who have had to report on all of this for different audiences around the world. Live with them in the newsroom is Irina Taranyuk from BBC Ukrainian. Welcome back to Outside Source. Berang Tajdin from BBC Persian is on the line, as is Hussein Askari from BBC Urdu. Irina, if I can start with you, do your readers, viewers, listeners, do they care?
17: Of course they do care, Luke, because the United Kingdom has been one of the staunchest supporters of Ukraine internationally. And Ukrainians have been saying that they owe a huge debt of gratitude to Keir Starmer, Andy Burnham's predecessor, for standing by Ukraine, for standing by Ukrainian President Zelensky after the infamous now row, shouting row at the Oval Office in February, on the 28th of February. So the expectation was that the new Prime Minister would continue with the Labour policy of supporting Ukraine no matter what. And the first signs are promising. And interestingly, a couple of minutes ago, John Healey, very popular in Ukraine, former defense secretary, walked into Downing Street, and Ukrainians will be holding their breath, hoping that this continuity would manifest itself in some familiar faces, yes. Being appointed to key roles. So the expectation is that the United Kingdom will continue supporting Ukraine in its fight against Russia, and the support is indeed impressive, with millions of pounds invested into military technology and collaboration on producing arms, particularly sophisticated drone technology. So Ukrainians hold their breath, hoping for the best, but they also realize that it's the internal domestic policy that makes any prime minister of this country successful. So they understand that the first steps, the initial steps, would have to be concentrating on the British domestic policy.
0: And Berang, in terms of your reporting for BBC Persian, you've actually been down to the UK Parliament today, is that right, to have a nose around at what's happening. How are you presenting this to your audience? I mean, what is necessarily relevant about this to them?
18: Well, it's not their first priority in terms of stories. As you know, for the past 5 months, a war has been going on in Iran and affecting not just people in Iran, but also Arab countries in the Middle East, especially those who are neighbors of Iran and are oil producers and are now grappling with the fact that the Strait of Hormuz has been more or less closed for the past 5 months, which has affected their economies massively. As you know, when this war started, Keir Starmer and his government decided not to play an active role in it, didn't join the United States and Israel, and therefore has not much say in terms of what's going on with the war, and Britain hasn't played a big role in terms of bringing about peace. So with all that said, this story is kind of like the second half stories when it comes to our bulletins in BBC Persian TV. So it's not a headline story because, as I said, there are more important things for our audiences in terms of what's going on with the war.
0: Yes. Hussein, what about you? You're reporting on this for BBC Urdu. What is the interest for your audience here?
19: The thing is, you know, the people in Pakistan and the Pakistani diaspora across the world have a special interest with Britain and the British politics. And that's why today, in our today's current affair program, we led with the change of prime minister in Pakistan. People basically, you know, because of the Pakistan is part of the Commonwealth and it was part of the British Empire. So there is a history. And there are a lot of Pakistanis live here. They have connections here in this country. People don't know much about Andy Burnham, but they want to know. That's why we, did lots of explainers and rants and, you know, text pieces about what's actually going on here in Britain, why there have been, seven prime ministers during the last, 10 years. People in Pakistan, they basically praise British democracy and they want a kind of the same kind of democracy in Pakistan. And they are quite surprised, you know, what's happening here in the UK.
0: But I guess they're not expecting necessarily any kind of change in relations between particularly Pakistan and the UK as a result of this.
19: Because there are lots of things going on and, you know, there are lots of social and economic, projects going on with the help of the British aid and the Pakistani government. And there are lots of common people involved in those projects. So they want these projects to continue. And, this is what they want now.
0: I mean, in terms of the Ukrainian and British connection here, we have already heard from Andy Burnham in some interviews he gave to broadcasters before he was appointed Prime Minister this morning, said 100% he's behind President Zelensky and there's going to be continuation as far as that policy was concerned, as was the case under Sir Keir Starmer. How is that going to manifest itself in the days and weeks to come? I mean, is there anything afoot that President Zelensky in particular would like from the British or from the coalition of the willing which the British helped lead?
17: It's all the language of diplomatic signage, signs. The Keir Starmer was awarded the highest Ukrainian state honor on Friday during his last visit to Ukraine. He was visibly emotional. So Ukrainians would be watching with anticipation the phone calls, the first phone calls that the new British Prime Minister will be making. He already promised today to call Zelensky as soon as possible. Zelensky has a lot on his plate right now because he is considering sacking his chief in command, General Sirski. So he's consulting his military, choosing the next chief in command of Ukraine's armed forces. But he is anticipating this phone call. Maybe it's even happening as we speak because the phone call with Donald Trump already happened. Then Ukrainians will be watching the visits and the statements that Andy Burnham makes. And don't forget that as soon as Andy Burnham was in Makefield, constituency, the first people to congratulate him on his win and the easing of his path towards Prime Minister, the post of Prime Minister, were some of the Ukrainian mayors that he met during during the creation of this network of unbroken cities. Andriy Sadovey, the famous mayor of and charismatic mayor of Lviv, Ukraine's western Ukraine's hub, started posting photographs with Andy Burnham because Manchester is also the place where the first ever Ukrainian community was formed at the end of 19th century during the first wave of migration of Ukrainians from former Galicia, Austro-Hungarian Empire to the west to America. So Manchester is a very vibrant place of a historic and now new Ukrainian community. So as a mayor, Andy Burnham couldn't possibly escape some Ukrainian influences because, he was a mayor of all Mancunians, including Ukrainians. So his first visit to Ukraine will be also hotly anticipated.
0: Yes. Thank you, all three of you. Irina Taranyuk from BBC Ukrainian, Behrang Tajnin from BBC Persian, and Hussein Askari from BBC Urdu. As Irina mentioned a moment ago, amongst all of these sackings that we're getting news of,

0: one person walking down Downing Street into number 10, maybe to get a job. That was the former Defence Secretary, as Irina mentioned, who actually quit a couple of months ago after he said he was very disappointed with the amount of money, the settlement that the Ministry of Defence had got to beef up their arms and capabilities to try and reach the levels that in particular the US President Donald Trump would like to see. He has been seen walking down Downing Street, so lots of speculation about whether he will return to that job or maybe some kind of other job. Lots of news on this and speculation on our live page on bbcnews.com if you're interested. There's also news about what all of this is doing to the markets. The interest rate on a form of UK government debt has risen above 5% for the first time since Thursday. There had been some concerns amongst particularly bond traders, people who trade in government debt, about how Andy Burnham might manage the economy. He did say that he was going to stick to the very strict rules that the previous finance minister, Rachel Reeves, had put in place for herself, and he said he was going to be taking no risks with the economy. But at the moment, at least on one interest rate on a form of government debt, that has shot up slightly. I mentioned the United States and Donald Trump's influence on all of this. He looms somewhat large over it. So let's get the view of our correspondent in Washington, D.C. Anthony Zerker is back on Outside Source. Welcome, Anthony. We think they've already spoken, haven't they? Andy Burnham and Donald Trump?
1: The BBC understands that, yes. There hasn't been any kind of official readout, either from the UK side or the US side, and Donald Trump hasn't taken to Truth Social to write about it, which, you know, he tends to do sometimes before we hear from anywhere else. But we do believe that the two men have talked, not surprisingly, since, as you say, that relationship is one of the most important ones to the UK, certainly, but also important to the United States.
0: Do we know what Donald Trump thinks about Andy Burnham?
1: Well, we have little snippets here and there. His first remarks about Andy Burnham were that he thought he was very, very liberal, that he was just the mayor of a town, kind of dismissive. He said he didn't think that he was going to take the steps, because he's so liberal, on energy and immigration that Trump has been urging the UK government, Keir Starmer, prior to Burnham to do. Although we did get news that it sounds like something in the North Sea, as far as opening up or at least easing some restrictions on oil drilling there, are in the works. And that is something that I think Donald Trump will welcome. He actually posted on Truth Social yesterday when he heard those same reports, saying that people were dancing in the streets and very happy about it. So I think that could be a way of maybe getting an entree between the two men, where they start out on the right foot. Which I think, obviously, getting on Donald Trump's good side personally is a very important step to having him be on your side politically.
0: And one of the criticisms that there has been floating around about Andy Burnham, the new UK Prime Minister, is that he hasn't got a lot of experience on the international stage. Keir Starmer, when he was Prime Minister, UK Prime Minister, spent a lot of time meeting world leaders and was praised by many people for the way that he seemed to handle Donald Trump. How did he do that exactly? I mean, is there now a sort of understanding of how visiting world leaders and new world leaders get on Donald Trump's good side?
1: There certainly seems to be a playbook, one that Keir Starmer used, and it is forging personal connections. It is putting a face to the name and not being just a representative of the country, but being a person and understanding Donald Trump's likes and dislikes on a personal basis. I think that is the key. And so you see, when all of these different world leaders come here to Washington, D.C., or they encounter Donald Trump in global events like the G7 and the G20 and some of the other summits, they look to form that personal bond, whether it is through some sort of a common taste in golf outings, or presenting gifts that might tickle Donald Trump's interest. They're trying to find ways that are not just representing what their country views and what they think will be best for the United States, but finding ways to make that personal connection. Because Donald Trump, you know, he comes from a business background, and trust and personal connections are very important to him, and he's carried that over onto his international stage.
0: And many people here in the UK, in government, always like to talk of the special relationship, as they call it, that the UK has with the US. But coming the other way, at least in the last few years, we've seen a lot of criticism from Donald Trump, the US president, and also his vice president, about the UK, its politics, and where it

0: fits in, as they see it, a sort of broader civilizational decline in Europe. Have they gone properly cold on the United Kingdom, would we say?
1: I think that animosity or those criticisms, I think, are directed more towards Europe as a continent and the EU in particular. Although you're right, the UK has not avoided being caught up in that, particularly when it comes to immigration and environmental policy, which Donald Trump comes back to again and again when he's talking about mistakes he thinks that the UK makes. But I think that on the whole, Donald Trump, it still feels like there is a special relationship with the UK. He has a very warm view of the British Crown and King Charles. And so whenever there's any kind of pageantry surrounding that, he clearly is taken by that. He still owns property in the United Kingdom. He traces his ancestry on his mother's side back to the UK. So I think that in his view, there is still a special relationship. He wasn't happy, clearly, about the resistance Keir Starmer put up to using British military bases in the war on Iran. That soured the relationship somewhat. But there is a potential, I think, for Andy Burnham to rekindle that relationship and handle Donald Trump in a way that it will be good for the United Kingdom. But it is a minefield, and it will always be a minefield with Donald Trump.
0: Anthony, good to talk to you. Anthony Zirka, our US correspondent in Washington, D.C. You might have heard a bit of excited chatter in the background here in the newsroom. I think that was to do with what we could see on the screens. I mentioned lots of people are watching very closely which Labour MPs are walking up Downing Street and into Number 10, maybe to be given a job. We just saw Ed Miliband, the former Energy and Net Zero Secretary, and Shabana Mahmood, the Interior Minister, the Home Secretary, walking up the street. There'd been speculation that one of them, or the other one, might be the new Finance Secretary, the Chancellor. It seems to have coalesced around Shabana Mahmood at the moment, the former Home Secretary. But we will see. It is a fluid situation, as they say. Stay with us here for the latest news. 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
3: Nigerian-American chef Yawande Kamolafe inherited two things from her family: her love of cooking and sickle cell disease. Food had always been her pleasure and her livelihood. 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
5: I got the first section to stand up in unison and sit down across the first section. Then I go to the second section. When that section starts, you start. Then I go to the third section. That's as far as my voice would carry.
2: This is the BBC World Service.
0: This is the BBC World Service. I'm Luke Jones, and you're listening to Outside Source live from our global newsroom in central London. We will take you back to Downing Street, the home and office of the UK Prime Minister, the new UK Prime Minister, in a moment, to get latest updates from our correspondent there. We'll also hear some of the celebration afoot in Madrid after Spain's World Cup win, and condolences for the late Kevin Keegan, who has died as well. That's after the latest news.
2: BBC News, I'm John Shea. Andy Burnham has begun a reshuffle of top government jobs after becoming Britain's seventh Prime Minister in a decade. David Lammy, who was both Deputy Prime Minister and Justice Secretary, and Rachel Reeves, who was the Chief Finance Minister, are among the senior figures to leave the Cabinet. Iran's president has said the country is fighting a full-scale war with the United States after American forces launched strikes for a ninth consecutive night. But Masoud Pezeshkian said diplomatic messages were still being exchanged by both sides. A court in New York has sentenced one of the most senior figures in the Sinaloa drug cartel to life in prison. 76-year-old Ismael El Mayo Zambada was the top associate of the cartel's founder, Joaquin El Chapo Guzman. Prosecutors say El Mayo was responsible for huge quantities of drugs being smuggled into the U.S. Indian police have been clearing a site in Delhi, where a youth-led movement has been holding a protest since June. Earlier on Monday, thousands of demonstrators tried to march on Parliament to demand reforms to India's education system. At least five people have drowned and about a dozen are missing after a boat capsized in northwest Nigeria. The boat was carrying some 40 passengers, including children. Football's newly crowned World Cup champions, Spain, are being feted by fans in Madrid after returning from the tournament in the US. After a reception with King Felipe and another at the residence of the Prime Minister, Pedro Sanchez, there'll be a victory bus parade through the capital. The former Liverpool and England football star Kevin Keegan has died, aged 75. He'd been suffering from cancer for several years. And an Australian woman has given birth to naturally conceived identical quadruplets. Medics estimate the odds of identical quads at about 1 in 15 million. BBC News.
0: Hello, you're listening to Outside Source on the BBC World Service. Luke Jones with you from our global newsroom in central London. We're getting pictures here of the growing, very excited crowds in Madrid, ready to welcome their champions from the World Cup a little bit later on. We'll hear from some fans who were watching last night, see how they feel, not just about their own team, but about the tournament on the whole. First, though, news out of India. Police in the capital have fired tear gas and charged protesters, mostly young students, in Delhi as they try to march on the parliament. I spoke a little bit earlier on to our correspondent there, Azadeh Mashiri.
6: So this protest was called by the Cockroach Junta Party, which initially started as a satirical movement. The clue might be in the name Cockroach, but has now really gained support in the past month or so. The first protest they'd organized that I went to had maybe a few hundred people there. Today, there were thousands of people. In fact, there were so many that the venue couldn't even hold all of them, and so they poured out on the streets in central Delhi. And this movement is really drawing support from young Indians who have been extremely frustrated by many issues, including high unemployment rates, as well as the sense that they feel they just haven't really been listened to by mainstream political parties. What they specifically have been calling for and what the focus of this protest has been is the resignation of the education minister after a series of controversies, including the leak of a central entrance exam in India. And that leak of the test paper meant that students were forced to resit that exam. And the reason why that really, really caused such a huge reaction in the country is that this is a study that many this is a test that many families invest their savings into. Students spend the better part of a year studying for with extreme stress, given the opportunity it can create for them. And so this protest was demanding the resignation of the education minister following weeks of other similar protests.
0: And if they've been on the streets, you know, calling for that and saying that, how has that been received by not just government, but also by the authorities, I guess, as well, who are there to secure and somewhat control large protests in the capital?
6: The fact that there were so many people who gathered in central Delhi is an achievement in some ways, because while there are protests across India, to see mass protests like this one in Delhi, that's become a fairly uncommon in recent years. Delhi is known for very, very heavy policing, a lot of restrictions on public gatherings. And so the goal here today, for example, had been to march towards the parliament. That was not allowed and authorized. Instead, they were forced to stay in one very specific location that, again, was too small to handle the amount of protesters they had. Now, up until today, you didn't see much engagement by the government. But in the face of this protest, the health minister did agree to meet with, as a representative of the government, to meet with some leaders of the CJP. And so as the protests were carrying on today, two senior figures did meet with the health minister for about 10 minutes to present their demands. The health minister has said that they are considering some of these proposals and in the meantime have been calling for protesters to now leave the venue, and it is much thinner than it was earlier. But this is the first time you're seeing some real engagement on these issues.
0: And when you've been in and amongst the protest, what are some of the people there saying to you? What has the vibe been like?
6: I think it's worth saying that people there weren't just from Delhi. People had travelled from outside of the capital to come participate in these protests. And while many of them did say that they were there principally to call for the resignation of the education minister, they did say that this is just one of many issues and that they feel like they finally have some sort of vehicle to voice how frustrated they've been in the past. And so they're all talking about this as a long-term movement, not just one that would stop at education reform. And that's surely something that the government will be very keenly aware of, and which is why there has been so much tight control over what has been happening in these past few weeks with these CJP protests, and why there was so much apprehension about this march. Tear gas was used by police at several points while I was there. Protesters were storming the barricades, and so there were clashes with police, but all in all, this was a fairly peaceful protest.
0: And just finally, tell us about the one protester in particular who's taken things a step further and has been on hunger strike. What do we know about them and their condition?
6: I think you're referring to 59-year-old Sonam Wangchuk, who is a high-profile activist in India, has been for some years. In fact, he was arrested at one point and was only released from prison a few months ago. Now, he is one of multiple people who have been on hunger strike, but he is the one who has been on hunger strike the longest, for more than 20 days. Over the weekend, he was forcibly removed from a protest and taken to hospital. He'd lost more than 9 kilos, officials have said, health officials at the hospital have said his health severely deteriorated. But his wife, he himself on social media, as well as CJP leaders, have been urging the hospital to release him because he said he wanted to participate in this protest. And it's worth saying that part of the reason that the Cockroach Junta Party, not the only reason, but part of the reason it's manifested into this large-scale protest, the fact that it's been able to draw so many people out in person, is partly because of Sonam Wangchuk's high profile.
0: Azadeh Mashiri reporting a little bit earlier on from Delhi. I'm Luke Jones, you're listening to Outside Source on the BBC World Service. Let's get a sports update. Mike McCarthy is at the BBC Sports Centre. Hi, Mike.
7: Hi, Luke. Well, Spain's footballers have arrived back in the capital, Madrid, where huge celebrations are expected to continue after victory over Argentina in Sunday's World Cup final. Luis de la Fuente's side, now world and European champions after previously winning Euro 2024 in Germany. You won't be surprised to learn they now also top FIFA's world rankings, with Argentina second. Elsewhere, Belgium head coach Rudy Garcia's contract won't be extended, meaning he'll leave at the end of the month. Belgium's run to the quarterfinals at the World Cup was ended by Spain. The Belgian Football Association said Garcia had unquestionably played a key role in restoring team cohesion in his 18 months in the job. But the former Roma, Lyon and Napoli manager hasn't lasted for more than 2 years in a job since leaving Marseille in 2019. And the former England captain and manager Kevin Keegan has died at the age of 75. 7 weeks after he'd revealed he'd been diagnosed with stage 4 cancer. As a player, Keegan lifted the European Cup and 3 English League titles with Liverpool. Among 7 major trophies at Anfield, he'd go on to win the Bundesliga in Germany with Hamburg and captain his country. Then in management, he led Manchester City, Fulham and Newcastle to the Premier League, almost winning the English title with the latter in 1996. Former Newcastle striker Alan Shearer said of Keegan on social media, "My hero, my manager, my friend, sleep easy, boss."
0: Mike, thanks for that update. Let's stick with that story, the death of the former England captain and manager, Kevin Keegan. We've been getting some audio messages from fans. Let's have a listen.
8: My name's Darren. Just heard the news about Kevin Keegan. Absolutely devastated. Grew up watching King Kev's teams. I was, 13, I think, when he came back to Newcastle as a manager. Did absolutely everything for this club and this area. He brought back hope to a club and a set of supporters that had pretty much lost every little bit of hope that they had. What he did for the for the club in the area will just never be forgotten. The word legend is used far too often, but he is an actual bona fide legend. RIP King Cav.
9: Hi, my name's Carla and I'm from Newcastle. I'm a little bit too young to remember him as a player, but as a 10-year-old, he is the reason why I fell in love with Newcastle United. Those entertainers, Shearer, Ferdinand, Ginola, Tino, those European nights under the lights, it was just amazing. He brought belief, a sense of entertainment. He was truly an inspiration to the city and the club. Newcastle United will always remember Kevin Keegan, and it's so sad to hear he's passed far too soon.
10: Hi, my name's Tony from Newcastle. Obviously a Newcastle United supporter. Absolutely devastated today to hear the passing of Kevin Keegan, a true legend of the club. Give me some of the best memories of my life, memories that I'll live with us forever. When he came in as a player in 1982, he galvanised the club and the whole city. Well, then he came back as a manager in 1992, saved us from relegation at the old third division. Then within a few years, we were challenging for the Premier League title. And as I said, those memories will live with us forever. What a guy. I'm lost for words, really. I'm absolutely devastated. My thoughts and prayers go out to his family at this sad time. What a guy he was. Ballon d'Or winner twice. England's best player in the 70s, 80s. A Liverpool legend, Newcastle legend, Hamburg legend. At every club he was at, he was universally loved. So rest in peace, Kevin. Take care. You'll always be a king up here. Thanks. Thanks for the memories. And rest easy, King.
0: Reflections on the late, great Kevin Keegan, who has died at the age of 75. Of course, football has been on the minds of lots of people recently. What with the World Cup final last night here in our newsroom, we're still getting live pictures coming to us from Madrid, where crowds are continuing to grow ahead of a parade and a concert and a presentation of the victorious Spanish squad a little bit later on. In fact, earlier I saw some pictures of the Spanish king, who'd also hot-footed it from New Jersey to be there. He was with the World Cup trophy and some of the players. I was speaking to a few fans a little bit earlier on to get their view of not just the tournament but also of Spain's victory last night. Utku was watching the match with friends in Madrid, Patricia was watching from Barcelona, and Alba is from Madrid. She will be at the parade later on, and she told us earlier on how she felt watching the game last night.
11: We were really looking forward to winning the game. I think that Spain did a great match, and yes, it was really stressful but really exciting as well.
0: Utku, how about you?
12: Yeah, the same. We were at a bar with my friends and we were watching the game there, and people were screaming and hugging each other at the end of the match, and it was super exciting.
0: Patricia, were you watching at home? Were you watching in a bar? Were you watching on a big screen somewhere? How was it?
13: I was watching at home, but I live right in front of Port Foro in Barcelona, and there was a big screen at the beach and thousands of people. It was like unbelievable. The vibe was so beautiful, and I could hear the together with them on the beach in my apartment. Was just an amazing experience.
0: Why are the Spanish men's team so good, do you think, Patricia?
13: I think, well, what they showed yesterday to the world is that it's the unison, how do you say, unity, yeah? Mm. And the way they play together, it's not really individually playing. You could see that it was a team, a humble team, working together towards a goal, and that's what they showed the world. And today, everybody, I saw on the internet and social media, everybody's talking beautifully about Spain, and this brought back Spain to the map in a way that is so beautiful, because it's not about the winning. Anybody can win, but win with the values they did, that's what it matters, I think.
11: Yes, I completely agree. Like, we are a team, and that's what makes it so great. Like, maybe we're not the best team in terms of individual stars, but we're definitely the best team.
0: And are there any players in the squad who particularly embody that, do you think?
11: I think Rodri, the captain of the team, it's a clear representation of the values that the Spanish team has. And I would say that all of them, yeah, but especially Rodri.
0: Hmm. And Utku, what do you think those sort of values are that make them so united, as Patricia was saying?
12: Practice makes perfect everything. So I believe they are really hardworking people. And also that's the reason why they are so united and they spend so much time together, obviously. And that makes the team as a whole team, actually.
0: And I wonder how big a football fans are you all? I'm somebody who hasn't really watched a lot of football in his life, but really got into this tournament. I mean, Patricia, have you always been a big football fan, or have you just got on board for this?
13: No, since I was a little girl. I was born in Rio, so I'm half Brazilian, half Spanish, so imagine.
0: And well, in my house, my husband...
13: Yeah, my husband is from England, so imagine my house, my kids
0: worse.
13: Are like England. Yeah, England, Brazil, and Spain. It's crazy. Everybody loves football here.
0: So how did you get into football? Was it family members? Was it your parents who were big into watching football?
13: I've seen Brazil once, twice in my lifetime, and Spain once, twice in my lifetime. So, yeah, just waiting for England now.
0: Exactly. Finish the set. Alba, how about you? Have you always been into football?
11: Yes, I mean, I've always been a huge football fan. And what makes the World Cup so special for me was that I fell in love with football when we won the World Cup in 2010. I was 10 years old, and I remember I lived that World Cup. It was so special for me. And that's when I fell in love with football. So winning this World Cup as an adult made it even more special.
0: Yeah. And what do you think it does to the country or your sort of sense of Spanish identity? I mean, is it just a sort of brief moment of celebration, or do you think it really, I mean, you're talking about the unity of the team, does it sort of unify you as a country as well?
11: No, it definitely does, and that's what makes football and all sports so special, that it has the ability to make everyone feel so united, and not just for the game. It's something that really keeps into the everyday life. Like right now, everyone feels so Spanish and so close to each other.
0: Utku, when did you first get into football? When was that?
12: Yeah, I'm from Turkey, actually. And in there, people are really fanatic about football. And personally, I used to go to every match with my dad. And I support the Beşiktaş team. Maybe you heard it. So it's really special for me to follow up. And also in here, I follow every matches. That's why, like, I'm really fanatic also.
0: I can see on my screen a good gaggle of people with plenty of Spanish flags and wearing lots of red, getting ready for the parade a little bit later on. Alba, you're going to be there later. What's the plan? What's going to happen?
11: Yes, I'm going to be there. I'm going to go to Cibeles. It's the place where the parade is going to finish. There are going to be concerts, and I'm sure the atmosphere is going to be incredible, just as it was yesterday. I'm expected to see the players. I think they're going to do like a little tour in the city. Then there are going to be concerts, some Spanish singers. And I'm just looking forward to see the celebration, yes.
0: Yes, I was going to say it's going to be a late night, but in Spain it's frequently a late night, isn't it? You're in Madrid, will you be going down?
12: Yeah, also I will be going to the city centre, and I see, like, I live in the north, so people are not really here right now. I see the streets empty because they are going to the centre, I think. And it's going to be really excited for them and for me, actually, also. And I think we are going to have a really good time.
0: So we're all agreed the Spanish team did very well. Thumbs up to them. What about the competition? Because there's been some changes this year. There have been a few controversies. Patricia, with your global view of this, with your English, Brazilian and Spanish affiliations, maybe you're the most impartial. How do you feel the tournament as a whole went?
13: I think it was incredible to see so many teams that I didn't expect at all to be actually in the World Cup and winning. I was very surprised to see the grit of so many of the African teams. And I was expecting, I guess, like the world, we're expecting England, France and Argentina and Spain to go to the latest finals. But I was really impressed the way everything went, and the beautiful stadiums in the US and Canada and Mexico. Yeah. Very, very impressed with everything.
0: Classic journalist that I am, I'm going to dig a bit into those controversies, namely Argentina and how they played yesterday. How did you feel about it, Alba? There's been a lot of complaint. There's going to be a FIFA investigation into some of it. Were you happy? Did you think it was sportsmanlike?
11: I mean, maybe I'm biased. I don't think I'm biased. They tend to have a kind of a hard way of playing that maybe I do not agree with. I may not agree with some decisions from the referee as well, but I just prefer to think about the good parts, and we won. So
0: yeah, exactly, sort of doesn't matter if you've won. Patricia, what about you?
13: Oh, for me, it's very hard. Being, you know, Brazilian English and Spanish, Argentinians do not play very well for us. We have a big rivalry with Argentina since I remember being a kid. But the funny thing is, it's only when I moved to Argentina and I lived in Buenos Aires for 1 year that I realized how wonderful these people are. But, you know, if you just look at football matches and unfortunately the bad, you know, things that we hear about the Argentinian team, it relates to the people, and it's not like that. People from Argentina are beautiful people. Unfortunately, during the match, you know, things happen that we don't like, and then we'll talk bad about it. But we shouldn't confuse things, you know. Unfortunately, yeah. We have to travel more and see them more to understand.
0: Thanks to Patricia, Alba and Utku, all in Spain, all were watching last night, and at least a couple of them will be in Madrid as that parade gets underway in about 10 minutes or so. Let's just take you there for a moment, because we can see, first of all, a large bus with España Vamos written on the side, I assume carrying the team. They're going to be as part of this parade a little bit later on. I think we can take you there and hear some of the cheers of the crowd. Or maybe not, as they're expecting where that parade is going to finish. There's a big stage set up where there's going to be music, and such as the Spanish way, I'm sure, partying well into the night. That's going to be underway in the next few minutes. You are listening to Outside Source on the BBC World Service. Let's take you back to Downing Street, far away from Madrid. This is the centre of Westminster in central London, where the new UK Prime Minister, Andy Burnham, is settling into his first afternoon in the job. Early on today, the nation waved goodbye to Sir Keir Starmer. In office for only a couple of years, Andy Burnham is now taking over, our fifth Prime Minister in 4 years. And already we've had news of some sackings, but not necessarily who is going to hire in their place. Rob Watson has been across all of this for us, our UK political correspondent. And remind the uninitiated, first of all, Rob, who Andy Burnham is and why he's now Prime Minister all of a sudden.
14: He's 56 years old, Luke. He's from Liverpool in the northwest of England. He's probably a bit trendier, more fashion conscious than recent prime ministers. He's been the mayor of Manchester until recently, these last 10 years. And he describes himself as both an outsider and an insider. An outsider, sort of northern working class background, but he's also very much an insider. He went to Cambridge and then was rising talent in the Labour governments of Tony Blair and Gordon Brown. So that's a bit about him. Why are we here where we are? Well, because Keir Starmer became fantastically unpopular. Labour MPs feared that he was going to cost them all their jobs at the next election, whenever that is. So they got rid of him. He won a by-election and he's back, because you have to be a sitting MP. So that's sort of how we got here. And important to remember that Britain has a parliamentary system. It's not a presidential system. You win an election on the basis of how many MPs you elect on a certain platform, so they don't have to have another election. They don't need... you don't vote for a president.
0: And we are now waiting to see who is going to form part of his team. And that can be quite important when the now former Chancellor, Finance Minister Rachel Rees, was seen crying in the House of Commons last year, was it? That moved markets. Such was the concern about whether she might be leaving the job, who might be changing. But we, Rob, have this sort of ludicrous system. I don't know if anyone else does this in the around the world, where people who are being sacked get telephoned or come into the back of Downing Street. Those who are getting jobs are paraded out front, and we're left guessing.
14: Absolutely, and we've been seeing that. we've been seeing that writ large, because we know that several of Keir Starmer's loyalists have been sacked. And again, I need to make this clear, you know, it is the same party, right? Labour won in 2024. They still have the way biggest number of MPs, so they get to form a majority the next government. But of course, he wants to change his team. So that means that we've already seen people who are loyalists to Keir Starmer. They've been sacked, so there's already a lot of blood on the floor. And we've seen people coming in We've seen them walking up Downing Street, as you say, the sort of beauty pageant. We don't know who's got the top jobs yet. But, I mean, this is the moment where things get unpleasant for Andy Burnham. I mean, you know, you get about an hour or two when things are OK as new Prime Minister. But once you have to start hiring and firing people, you know, you upset people. I mean, that's just the nature of the business, yeah?
0: Yeah, here on our feed of Newswires, it is constantly clicking through. I can see Jenny Chapman out as International Development Minister, Hilary Benn out as Northern Ireland Secretary. They're all being cleared out, ready for new people. He's also been on the phone, Andy Burnham, as well, to world leaders.
14: He has indeed. Two big calls, I guess. We got Volodymyr Zelensky, and that's very important and expected because, you know, there will be continuity in foreign policy. He will be backing Ukraine just as strongly as Keir Starmer did. Now, the other one where don't you wish you were a fly on the wall and everybody listening, that was the call to Donald Trump, because Donald Trump has kind of called him a sort of lefty liberal and from some old town called Manchester or whatever. They've spoken, and apparently Andy Burnham has invited President Trump to Manchester, so we'll see.
0: Which I hear is lovely this time of year. and, Rob, in terms of the next few days, I mean, are we going to see a massive shift in how the UK government approaches big policy questions, some of the big international problems?
14: No, on the big international problems. I mean, the honest answer to your question is we simply don't know. I mean, what really marks Andy Burnham out is that he's become Prime Minister with less scrutiny than any one of his six predecessors. So we wait and see. We know in broad terms that he's a sort of a classic politician of the European left. He thinks that state intervention is a good thing. He was worried about all the privatizations, liberalizations of the 1980s and 90s, and that he wants the focus to be on helping the least well-off in society. So we know the kind of the broad outline. We know he's going to have to stick to some extent to what Labour promised at the election 2 years ago. And we also know he's going to be massively boxed in by the fact you were asking why did it matter about who was Chancellor. Britain just owes a ton of money. It borrows a ton of money every day in the international markets. And if those international markets think that there's going to be someone in charge of the Treasury and of Downing Street who just wants to spend and not raise enough money, they're going to be worried.
0: Rob, thanks for that. That's Rob Watson, our UK political correspondent, on the shenanigans still underway in Downing Street in central London as Andy Burnham, the new UK Prime Minister, sorts out who he is going to surround himself with around the Cabinet table. If you want to keep across all of that news, of course, you can continue listening to the BBC World Service or the BBC News website. BBCnews.com has a live page running at the moment as well with all of those pictures of these various would-be ministers walking up Downing Street. Which jobs they have got, we do not yet know. BBCnews.com, though, is where you can get the latest updates. That is it from us. In the meantime, thanks for your company. OS will be back at the same time tomorrow. 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
17: Today we're going to Mexico and the disturbing story of the former female wrestler who became the country's most prolific serial killer. In 2021, Mike Lanchin spoke to the neuropsychologist who was asked to find out why she had committed her crimes.
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3: Coming up on Outlook from the BBC World Service, with me, Asya Fuchs. Yawande Kamalafe inherited two things from her family, her love of cooking and sickle cell disease. But it was the death of her older brother, who shared the blood disorder, that would stop her in her tracks and force her to ask, what now?
18: To this day, I still have difficulty believing that happened because I understand sickle cell to an extent where now I can say that it was either he didn't get enough fluids, he didn't get oxygen, or he didn't get the right blood.
3: Before his death, Yawande and her brother had enrolled in biochemistry classes. But as she began to rebuild her life, surrounded by textbooks she could hardly follow, something unexpected caught her eye and sparked a new dream.
18: I remember holding onto that pamphlet and thinking to myself, oh my gosh, like, wow, I could study to be a chef.
3: Yawande's story continues after the news.
2: BBC News, I'm John Shea. The new British Prime Minister, Andy Burnham, has started to reshape the team at the top of government that will help him introduce the changes he's promised. David Lammy, who was both Deputy Prime Minister and Justice Secretary, and Rachel Reeves, who was the Chief Finance Minister, are among the senior figures to leave the Cabinet. Mr Burnham's predecessor, Sir Keir Starmer, formally stepped down earlier on Monday. Harry Farley reports.
19: Andy Burnham promised to make this moment a circuit breaker that would bring forward the biggest changes in the past 40 years. That is the long-term ambition. For now, the question is of his immediate priorities. The new Prime Minister said he would start to set out measures to support the cost of living tomorrow, including how that would be funded. Mr Burnham also said he would stick to the government's fiscal rules to run the economy, but would use any flexibility within them.
2: One of the first calls Andy Burnham made after taking office was to President Trump. The White House didn't give any details. Our correspondent Sarah Smith reports from Washington.
20: President Trump's already claimed on social media that the people of Aberdeen are dancing in the streets because the new Prime Minister will open up the North Sea for further oil and gas drilling. He may be disappointed when he learns Mr Burnham is not intending to go nearly as far as Mr Trump seems to believe. Increased defence spending is another serious concern in the White House, along with the digital services tax that will hit many big American companies. There are not yet any firm plans for the two men to meet. When they do, it's entirely possible they may be able to replicate the warm friendship Sir Keir Starmer enjoyed with President Trump, but that relationship fractured over the war in Iran. That ongoing conflict may be the toughest issue for US-UK relations that Mr Burnham will have to manage.
2: Iran's president has said the country is fighting a full-scale war with the United States after American forces launched strikes for a ninth consecutive night. Masoud Pezeshkian said diplomatic messages were still being exchanged by both sides through intermediaries despite a collapse of the ceasefire. A court in New York has sentenced the former Mexican drug lord Ismael El Mayo Zambada to life in prison. He was widely seen as the strategist of the Sinaloa cartel. Nada Taufik reports from New York.
21: El Mayo Zambada was the co-founder of the notorious Sinaloa cartel, along with the already imprisoned El Chapo Guzman, running the day-to-day operations of their drug trafficking cartel. The 76-year-old pleaded guilty last August to shipping millions of kilograms of cocaine to the United States, after prosecutors said they wouldn't seek the death penalty. It brings an end to the U.S. government's years-long fight to bring both men to justice. The ruthless cartel was known to torture or murder anyone who crossed them or stood in their way.
2: This is the latest world news from the BBC. The United States has accused Cuba of infiltrating the highest levels of US government during an espionage campaign which has lasted nearly seven decades. A report published by the US State Department says Havana has backed what it describes as an unprecedented wave of left-wing terrorism on American soil. Here's Joanna Keane.
22: The US wants to see an end to communist rule on Cuba, and its campaign to force political change has included a crippling oil blockade. President Trump has previously accused Havana of posing an extraordinary threat to US national security. This report doesn't contain much in the way of new information, but the accusations add to existing tensions. It claims Cuba has carried out one of the most damaging foreign intelligence penetrations in US history, using not just spies, soldiers and terrorists, but students, intellectuals and political organisations. Cuba has previously insisted it poses no threat to the United States.
2: A court in Ghana has jailed an opposition politician for 20 years after convicting him of illegal mining. Bernard Antwi Bosiako, a leader of the New Patriotic Party, was found guilty on six charges, including unlawfully assigning mineral rights and facilitating unlicensed gold mining. Voters in Sao Tome and Principe have handed President Carlos Villanova a second term in office. According to the Electoral Commission, he won 56% of the vote in Sunday's elections. Since gaining independence from Portugal in 1975, the tiny island state off the coast of West Africa has built a reputation for peaceful multi-party elections. An Australian woman has given birth to naturally conceived identical quadruplets in what doctors have described as one of the rarest cases in the world. They estimate the odds of identical quadruplets at about 1 in 15 million. The mother's doctor said these four girls even shared the same placenta, which she said was unheard of. BBC News.
3: Hi, and welcome to Outlook, the programme on the BBC World Service, bringing you extraordinary life stories from around the world. I'm Asya Fuchs. Some people's lives seem to follow a straight line. Yawande Kamalafe's has not. She spent her childhood in Lagos, Nigeria, before moving to the United States, where she studied biochemistry. No matter how far she traveled or what passion she chose to pursue, food kept calling her back. This wasn't so unusual. Cooking ran in the family. Her mother was a recipe developer for Cadbury, Nigeria, so their family kitchen felt like something out of Willy Wonka's chocolate factory.
18: I didn't know what raspberries were. I didn't know what strawberries were. I was introduced to them through Flavor Concept, where my mom would get all these different flavors shipped to the company or to our home, all these like concentrated flavors of like strawberry, raspberry, just all kinds of like fruits that we didn't have access to in Nigeria at that time or in Lagos at that time. And so I got introduced to food through flavor and food coloring, but I didn't have any concept of the actual fruit, because it wasn't until I moved to the United States that I had all these fruits. And in my head, all the fruits that I eventually got to have did not taste anything like the flavors I had growing up.
3: Yawande would move on from the brightly tangy artificial flavor bombs of her childhood and become a recipe developer herself, with a slightly more refined palate. But all her life, food offered her more than pleasure, more than even a career. What she put in her body had a profound impact on her health. We'll come back to that later, but as with many curious children, for Yawande, it all goes back to open-minded parents.
18: I remember experimenting in the kitchen. I had no idea what I was doing. I was trying to replicate what my mom did. She had this old Betty Crocker cookbook that was like stained with like butter or like whatever. That we would use growing up, and she'll use that to make bread or cake. And in my little childhood lens, I wanted it to be exciting. And so I would create these monster cakes with all kinds of food color, like rainbow colored. And it's hilarious because they didn't necessarily taste good, but they were always, my parents were always very kind. And they saw that my brothers and I were all just trying to figure out what we wanted to do.
3: So it was cooking was something you loved to do from when you were very little, to experiment, to explore. And I mean, you're actually the fourth generation of women in your family to make a career out of food. Mm-hmm. Was that something that kind of felt inevitable, like it was your destiny or not quite?
18: Oh, gosh, destiny. I don't know. I don't think I would describe it as destiny. So for parts of my life, I didn't believe I had a choice. I think I was very good at following instructions and I did what I was told. But it's not that I was like good or bad. I was also very, very sneaky, and I would go behind everybody's backs and then lie about it. And so I have a hard time ascribing good or bad sentiments. I don't think of the world as binary. I was just following my curiosity. And, you know, my curiosity led me to the U.S.
3: I want to ask about, you know, you moving to the U.S. in just a moment. But, you know, the other thread running through your life from the very start was sickle cell. How early on were you aware that this was something that was going to affect you forever?
18: I mean, I've known since birth. Sickle cell is a blood disorder, and I haven't ever had a time when I was without it. So I always knew all the ways in which it could limit me. But I also saw all the ways that I had so much privilege. Like, I grew up in a home with like a backyard where the plants were right there. And if anything was wrong with us, my brothers and I, like, it was always like, first go to the plants.
1: Mm.
18: You know, my mom had this book. It was called Where There's No Doctor.
1: Mm.
18: And I would pour through that book, like as she would as well, trying to figure out like, why is your body reacting in this way? And in that, she would understand it both from a medical perspective and from a plant perspective. And I remember my parents driving maybe like two towns away to like Ibadan, which is like just outside of Lagos, because there was a man outside of Lagos that was taking care of sickle cell patients. And they came back with all these different herbs and all these tonics. And like growing up, my eyes were always yellow, completely yellow. And people would look at me and like pinch me like, oh my God, why is this child's eyes yellow? And my mom would sort of like skirt around the issue. And she finally would be like, they have sickle cell. That's why their eyes are yellow.
1: Because like, it was you and your siblings.
18: Yeah, and my brother. Mm-hmm. Yeah, my older brother. And then their faces would crumple. Oh my God, I'm so sorry. And it just was never something that I saw was a limiting factor.
1: Mm-hmm. And I mean, as a kid, how else? You mentioned the yellow eyes, right? That was one of these symptoms. How else would the disease affect you?
18: I knew that sports were an issue. You know, I'm smiling because I really wanted to be a runner. I really love running. First of all, my form was absolutely ridiculous. And I would run with my long limbs scattered everywhere. And that, in my mind, was perfect running. And I laugh now because I remember the first time I did that with my younger brother. And he just stopped and looked at me like, are you serious? And I for me, like, that was joyful, you know, but I would also get really tired just often in my day and instantly want to just lay down, paralyzed, like not do anything. Like, so I had this relationship with my body that I understood that the more I rest, the more physical things I can do.
1: When you were little, were you already experiencing the severe pain episodes associated with sickle cell, or would that come later?
18: It did happen a few times when we were little. And I think I only remember once having to go to the hospital for either my brother or I. And in those instances, my parents will try to go get blood for us. Even when we're in the hospital, like we'll get transferred to a hospital, but they were tasked with the task of finding blood that fit our blood type.
1: Oh, wow.
18: And they would like scan the streets of Lagos late at night. And I only remember two instances, one for my brother and one for me, that happened, where they had to go search for blood. And my dad eventually would find it and come home triumphant. Like, come back to the hospital triumphant. Like, I got it. And I only remember that in two instances throughout my childhood. And so I knew that access to blood was important. I also understood that I couldn't accept just any blood.
1: This condition, it was something you lived with from the very start and had to learn to live with. Mm-hmm. You were incredibly young when you left Nigeria and moved to the U.S. You were 16, right? You were still a kid.
18: Yes.
1: What do you remember, you know, of those first days and weeks in America?
18: I remember the thrill and the ecstasy of getting on a flight. It was my first time on a plane. I remember the thrill of landing in the U.S. because my mom was with me. And I remember just holding onto her, like holding her hand. I remember landing at the Newark International Airport in Newark, New Jersey. And I think that when I was that young, I've always been really good at masking. And so showing emotion and fear was not necessarily something that I could freely do. And so I believe that I went into myself and just observed. I became an observer. My aunt picked us up, and like, that's it. Like, I was in the U.S.
1: Yeah, new life.
18: And new life. I just could not conceive of it.
1: Your brother, your older brother, Olumide, was already in the U.S. when you came, when you moved out there. What do you remember of him during this time? You know, how was he adjusting to this new American life?
18: He wasn't really adjusting, but he was doing it. He was my absolute hero. You know, he would come visit, and he was in college in Maryland at that time. And I remember the first time I saw him. And he came out of the train station, and he was tall. He was so tall. He looked like he had grown like a whole like foot. And his voice was so deep. And he just was not the child I remembered anymore. He was like, he looked like a man. And it was exciting to see him again. It was, and like, I felt like, if anything else happened in the world, at least I had him.
1: Yeah.
18: In the very least, I had him. And he saw me. He always saw me.
1: And in this kind of period of transition, you know, these first few months of living in the U.S., were you cooking? Was that something, I don't know, that you did to feel more connected to home?
18: I was trying to cook. I wasn't very successful. My aunt didn't enjoy my cooking.
1: No.
18: At all. But it was when I was living with her that I came across a pamphlet of the CIA, the Culinary Institute of America.
1: Mm.
18: And I was in the middle of applying to the college where my brother was attending in Maryland. And I remember holding onto that pamphlet and thinking to myself, oh my gosh, like, wow, I could study to be a chef. I just kept repeating that to myself.
1: That's so interesting that was like a bolt from the blue when your whole family had worked in food.
18: Exactly. But, you know, like, I didn't see Black chefs.
1: Mm.
18: Like, all the chefs that I could see either on TV or in the pamphlets and around me were all white chefs with, like, tall hats.
1: About a year after you moved to the U.S., Olumide passes away after a sickle cell crisis. You were so young. I mean, he was so young. How do you begin to make sense of what had happened to your brother?
18: Oh, man, I didn't make sense of it at all. My parents were called in. We got the phone call at my aunt's house where I was staying at that time, where we were both staying, Olumide and myself. We were there for the summer. We had gone to the beach. And it was one of the rare times that we felt together that we could relax, because another element to this story is that my aunt wasn't very kind to us, and to her we were somewhat of a burden, and it was a difficult time for her as well. But it was, I'm not sure why she accepted to have us with her, because my parents were always willing to take us back. So we went to the beach, a rare moment of like fun. We came back and his ankles were hurting. And I immediately knew, I'm like, this is a sickle cell crisis. And I immediately started doing all the things that we did, drink water, like stay hydrated. And after probably 2 days of this happening, I would go into his room, I would feed him, make sure he was eating, make sure he was breathing. And finally, I was like, babe, we have to go to the hospital. And so we went to the emergency room. And in the emergency room, I remember him having to sit in a wheelchair because he could not move. And I just kept like holding his hand, whatever I could do to be with him, I was doing. And eventually my aunt comes around. And so she took me home. So there was no one with him in the hospital. He eventually got a bed, and I wish that I had been persistent enough to say I could just stay here with him.
1: Yeah. And you were just a teenager.
18: Yeah, I was just a teenager. And the next morning we got the call that he had passed on. And so it blew my mind. It didn't make sense. And to this day, I still have difficulty believing that that happened, because I understand sickle cell to an extent where now I can say that it was either he didn't get enough fluids, he didn't get oxygen, or he didn't get blood, the right blood. And if, even that, like, yes, the pain has to be managed. So he probably also didn't get pain meds.
1: I'm so sorry. Still seems like that is just something that shouldn't have happened. After getting this horrible news, how do you then go on with your day-to-day life?
18: Yeah, I completely shut down all my emotions, because I felt like the one person that protected me, I lost. So my parents were called in and they came. My younger brother was left with other family in Lagos, and we went ahead and buried him. And I went home to Nigeria with them. And I remember when I was in Lagos,

0: and I could not be without him. And so I decided to come back. And I took those classes. I went back to college. I took those classes.
1: And you were studying biochemistry to begin with.
0: Yes. And I was still studying biochemistry.
1: So you go back to college. You're studying biochemistry to start. You then you switch to psychology. But all of this time, you'd held on to those culinary school pamphlets.
0: I did.
1: At what point do you know
0: if I had held onto the actual pamphlet. But
1: the
0: I just
1: idea
0: held
1: was
0: onto
1: the seed
0: yeah, the
1: was
0: idea
1: planted.
0: was like, oh, wow, well, there's this, the CIA exists out there.
1: CIA, the Culinary Institute of America.
0: Of America, yeah.
1: And, you know, at what point do you sort of, you know, make that decision to go to culinary school?
0: I think at the point I realized that I was doing so well in psychology because I understood the subject. And I was having difficulty with biology because even though I understood life on a microbiological level, I could not understand the periodic table. And so I could not pass chemistry. I think food to me just made sense. Like I understood it from like the seed level, from the elemental level. And I understood if I plant a seed, it grows into a beautiful plant where the plant, the stalk, the roots, the leaves are all, the flowers are all of use to the earth.
1: And I guess, was there something about it being like a familiar language, a comforting language?
0: Yeah, I think it's a comforting language for me. It's a familiar language and everybody eats. And I believed that if I end up on the moon, I will find a way to eat. So it didn't, and home to me was such a distant place because home to me was Lagos, Nigeria. And so I saw that like food literally chased me and I chased it around the world.
1: You threw yourself in completely into this world of culinary school, this world of cooking.
0: I did. I did.
1: You were going to school in the daytime and you were working at restaurants at night. What were you getting out of this?
0: I think in all earnestness, I love excitement and I love thrill and I love joy. And I love to throw myself at it. It's almost like paint. I love to throw paint on the wall and just let it splatter. And every little speck is something. And that's what I found in food. It felt like art. It felt like structure. It felt like a way forward. It felt like a way to reflect.
1: And what sorts of things were you cooking at this time?
0: Oh gosh, I was cooking classic French pastry, viennoiserie. I was learning how to fold butter into a base dough of flour, salt, maybe yeast sometimes. I was learning food from like the grain level and collecting ingredients to create balance in a dish. So I was learning croissants. I was learning puff pastry. I was learning danishes. Oh my gosh. I was learning this dessert called Marjolaine, which is like layers of hazelnut and chocolate and whipped cream and like creme patissiere.
1: That sounds delicious.
0: And yeah, like so many things.
1: You finish culinary school. And then in 2006, you move to Atlanta where you work in, you know, a fine dining restaurant. A few years after that, you end up in New York City, which is where, you know, your career really starts taking off, right? You start working as a food stylist all over the city. You eventually, you know, you get a job with the New York Times. Is New York the place where, you know, you kind of found your footing, your confidence as a cook?
0: I think yes and no. I think I wouldn't have New York if I didn't have all the other places like Restaurant Eugene, where I worked in Atlanta, or when I moved to New York, I was like chasing Claudia Fleming. So I worked at Gotham Bar and Grill, and then I worked at Gray's, and then I worked at Momofuku. And I feel like all of those experiences really informed what I decided to do in New York, because I knew that New York made sense to me in the way that Lagos made sense to me.
1: Well, Claudia Fleming, we should just say she's like a renowned American dessert chef.
0: Dessert chef, yes. She wrote that book, The Last Course.
1: You have this career that's going, you know, incredibly well at this

0: point, but you still have sickle cell. It's still something that you live with, that you carry. How often were you, you know, experiencing crises?
1: You know, there was a point in my life where in my early 30s, I was getting sick every month when I would have my period. And I would always go to the doctor's office and I'll explain to them I'm on my period. And they didn't believe me. They're like, no, that's not how it works. That's not how sickle cell works. But I'm like, I'm literally losing blood. So it makes sense that I'm sick and I'm having pain crisis. But mm-hmm. I've experienced so often in my life where I'm not believed, where with regard to sickle cell, there's always an element of distrust in what I say. That experience has been throughout my life.
0: You were working, you know, alongside all of these, you know, esteemed chefs and making their recipes. But you also started to develop your own recipes, to find your own, you know, voice in the kitchen. Why was that important to you?
1: It was important because honestly, I just didn't see myself reflected in anything around me. And the question I would ask myself was like, am I waiting for someone else to tell my story? Or can I just tell my story by cooking? And so it was a very easy transition for me because I was like, why not?
0: We're going to take a short break, but stay with us to hear how Yowande's love of food gave her the strength to face another catastrophic sickle cell crisis. This is Outlook.
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0: In part two of Outlook, Yowande Kamalafe had just finished her first book tour when a sickle cell crisis suddenly sent her to hospital. And the doctors have some shocking news.
1: I think from a very young age, I had understood my body as a framework and my body does not tie me down. So when they told me about the amputations, I was kind of like, okay, if that part's dead, why hang on to it?
0: Yowande embraces a new chapter and re-enters the kitchen after the BBC World Service News.
5: BBC News, I'm John Shea. Andy Burnham has begun a reshuffle of top government jobs after becoming Britain's seventh Prime Minister in a decade. The Chief Finance Minister, Rachel Reeves, is among the senior figures to depart. One of Mr. Burnham's first calls was to President Trump. The White House gave no details, but Mr. Trump has previously said he's heard Britain's new leader is extremely liberal. The US President has vowed to punish Iran for the death of American soldiers, saying Tehran would pay many times over for any US soldier killed. The Iranian president has said his country is fighting a full-scale war with the US. Yemen's Houthis have announced an immediate maritime blockade of Saudi Arabia. The embargo could renew pressure on Saudi Arabia, which is using a crucial oil export route via the Red Sea to bypass Iran's closure of the Strait of Hormuz. A court in New York has sentenced the former Mexican drug lord Ismael El Mayo Zambada to life in prison. The 76-year-old was the top associate of Joaquin El Chapo Guzman, the founder of the infamous Sinaloa cartel. A court in Ghana has jailed an opposition politician for 20 years after convicting him of illegal mining. It's the highest profile conviction in Ghana's long-running crackdown on illegal mining, which is blamed for widespread deforestation and river pollution. At least five people have drowned and about a dozen are missing after a boat capsized in northwestern Nigeria. The boat was carrying some 40 passengers, including children. The former Liverpool and England football star Kevin Keegan has died aged 75. He revealed he had the most advanced stage of cancer last month. And an Australian woman has given birth to naturally conceived identical quadruplets. Medics estimate the odds at about 1 in 15 million. BBC News.
6: Hi, and welcome back to Outlook, with me, Asya Fuchs. Before the break, we heard about Yawande Kamalafe's journey from Lagos to the United States, and the loss of her brother, Alumide, who, like Yawande, had lived with sickle cell disease. It was a grief that led her unexpectedly to culinary school, and from there, eventually to New York, where her career in the world of food really took off. Before long, she was working with and holding her own alongside world-class chefs. But her curiosity about food and flavor kept growing, and the only way to scratch the itch was to start creating her own recipes.
1: There was a malted milk cake, which was layers of malted milk, ganache, deep dark chocolate whipped cream, and then there was like a cookie crumble that we would also layer into the cake somehow. So that was one of my proudest moments, was like seeing that dessert on the menu.
0: When you are developing a new recipe, where does that usually begin for you? Is it, you know, a memory or a feeling you want to recreate, or what? Where does it come from?
1: All of it. Memories, feelings, something that I've had before. I'm very big on nostalgic cooking. Sometimes I like, I'm trying to figure something out and I have a dream about it. And I'm like, oh gosh, I figured it out. Huh. I figured it out.
6: Yawande's career was booming and she was having the time of her life. In the mid-2010s, some of her chef friends were starting new ventures. Supper clubs were having a moment. And it was at one of those events that Yawande's friend Amelia introduced her to the host, Mark. Yawande and Mark kept bumping into each other all over town, but it would take another 2 years for them to actually have a conversation.
1: I run into Mark in the subway. And so we strike a conversation. We decide to go get some cheese for dinner because that's what I used to do. I just would pick up a like triple creme cheese and make a cheese plate and have that for dinner. And he decided to walk with me. I was with another friend at that time. And I was like, hey, Mark, like, did you ever, we had apparently talked about some restaurant that we both wanted to go to. And I was like, we should go together. And he's like, sure. And so he calls me a few days later and picks me up. But because I was with my friend at that time, I was like, oh, he must be interested in my friend. And so I tell my friend, you're coming to this dinner with me and Mark. And my friend's like, okay.
0: Wait, you brought your friend along on a date?
1: Yes.
0: On your first date with Mark?
1: I did not realize it was a date, but it was. And he still clowns me for it to this day, rightfully so.
0: Okay, but despite that faux pas, or yes, you know, maybe because of it, maybe he was like, yeah, interesting move.
1: Exactly.
0: Who can say? Exactly. You and Mark end up getting married, and you start a family. You have two daughters.
1: Exactly. Yes.
0: And I want to ask, because you've said in the past that, you know, you didn't feel like this kind of traditional nuclear family life would be available to you. You know, why is that?
1: First of all, I never imagined that I would have kids. I never imagined that I would be married. I grew up in a family where my parents stayed together, but that was my parents. Like, and I could not fathom a world where someone would want me in all the ways that I was, not like want me in a way where I had to change and retrofit myself into an idea.
0: So he accepted you completely.
1: Yeah, to me it didn't make sense, but I'm like, no, but I'm also like a person who leaves, and I'm also a person who this, and I'm talking about myself in a negative way, and it just didn't shake him.
0: Yeah. And the sickle cell didn't shake him.
1: Yeah. Oh, the sickle cell. Like, I have sickle cell anemia. It wasn't a problem.
6: In 2021, after marrying Mark and having two children, Yawande lands her first book deal. And 2 years later, her cookbook, My Everyday Lagos, packed with Nigerian recipes with diaspora influences, was out in the world. But after a huge book launch across America, Africa, and Europe, on the way back from Paris, the whole family fell sick. It seemed like a regular flu. But Yawande, who knows how quickly these symptoms can turn into something serious for her, sprung into action.
1: I remember just doing my rituals, like hot warm baths, consistent fluids, like all my herbal tonics. And then I remember finally looking at Mark, and I remember finally admitting that, okay, I think it's time to go to the hospital, because I've exhausted literally everything that I could. Yeah. And so Mark and the kids drop me off at the emergency room. Mark wheels me into the emergency room and leaves me there with my stuff. I had already packed a bag. I usually do that. He leaves me in the emergency room with my stuff and then goes back and tends to the kids. We had to wake them up, so he puts them back to bed. And so they all fall asleep. I have my phone on me. I'm constantly updating Mark, like, this is going on. Okay, now I'm in a bed. Okay, now I'm like getting blood. Okay, now there's still so much pain, so much pain, so much pain. But that's like for the first 24 hours, so much pain. Finally, they transfer me from the emergency room to a room, a bed in the hospital room, and they admit me. And while I was in the emergency room, they say I tested positive for influenza A, like first, like high alert for any sickle cell patient. So they transfer me to a bed in the hospital room, and communication essentially stops.
6: From you to Mark?
1: To Mark, or anybody else.
6: Things go horribly wrong. You end up unconscious in a coma for 6 weeks. And the next time you wake up, it's the 11th of January. You're in a different hospital. You know, what did you understand had happened to you?
1: I did not understand anything at all. I woke up. I remember saying the words beautiful over and over again. I remember saying the word light over and over again. I remember seeing Mark's face. I remember seeing my mom's face. And I think I remember seeing my brother's face to my younger brother. And so I knew that I was safe.
6: And I guess just to back up a little bit, I mean, when you wake up, what state are you in? Are you still in pain? You know, what's going on with you physically?
1: Still in pain, not able to move. I have a feeding tube in. I have a breathing tube in as well. So I shouldn't make sudden movements. I was spiking a fever. I remember being under a very cold blanket. And I remember my younger brother, Shaney, crying. And he would just shake his head. And he's like now he told me, like, oh, like they would put a freezing blanket on top of you. And I would just imagine how cold you must feel, like, because I know you hate the cold. And Mark was just a rock. He had called my family in. He had called my friends in. And I knew that he had handled everything. You know, one of my immediate thoughts was like trying to ask mom about my kids, because I woke up right before my younger daughter's birthday on January 13th. And I remember also, I don't know if it was like a vision or dream. I don't know what it was. But I remember being asked by my grandmother and my older brother if I wanted to go with them or if I wanted to go back. And I said, I have two very young kids and I want to see them grow up. Wow. And that's all I remember from being in a coma.
6: Soon after you wake up, the doctors come to you with some news. And they tell you that they would need to amputate both of your legs and most of your fingers. So to understand, you know, something might be medically necessary is one thing, but to, you know, accept it emotionally, to agree to it, that's different. How did you grapple with that decision?
1: I've always been attached to my body. I had very long limbs, like the longest limbs, like you can't even imagine the longest limbs. And I have a very short torso. And so my legs are actually very long. And I just could not find pant size that would fit right on my body because I'm also very skinny. And so it took me a while to figure out how to dress myself. And you know, no matter how the world looks at it, like you have to be comfortable in the way your body moves around the earth and moves in spaces to be comfortable in yourself. And I learned to do that. But I also understood to like a deeper meaning that I was not my body because I want to be a runner in my spirit and I run in my spirit, but I'm not a runner in my body, And I think from a very young age, I had understood my body as a framework to move through the world. And I understood that my body does not tie me down to the earth. My spirit is the one that's free. So when they told me about the amputations, I was kind of like, okay, it makes sense. If that part's dead, why hang on to it?
0: In March, the amputations go ahead, and another stage of your recovery begins. So at this point, you're finally kind of on a trajectory where you can begin to rebuild, start to get stronger. When does food, come back into the picture for you? Because at the very beginning, right, you had a feeding tube. You couldn't eat at all. When do you first, want something real to eat?
1: I think right at the point where the feeding tube was out, I immediately started with applesauce and jello and ice chips. And at the hospital, they had those like very crunchy ice chips where they just kind of like shatter in your mouth. Very brittle.
0: Very satisfying.
1: Very satisfying. And then the next step was getting my mom to make things for me, very plain and simple, no seasoning, like the those large African yams, which are steamed. And so just a little yam every day in little quantities. And then the next step was like, oh, could you add some corned beef sauce to it? And she would make it, maybe add one scotch bonnet. Let's see what that does. And then it went from that to like pepper soup, jollof rice, and like all these soups and stews I would order on my computer. So yeah, it pretty quickly evolved into me avoiding the hospital food and just getting friends or anybody to go get me some actual food.
0: 7 months after you were first admitted, you were eventually well enough to go home. Your body was now drastically different. You've had to, and you'd have to relearn from scratch, a new way to cook, a new way to work. Do you remember the first few times, you got back into the kitchen? How did you navigate it?
1: I quickly realized that I needed help, because we were actually able to get a hospital bed, that was moved to the downstairs floor. So I live in a two-story house where there's like steps going up. So we've converted the living room to my bedroom. And the kitchen, I require a slope to go into the kitchen because there's a step there. So what I can do now essentially is wake up, open my eyes, and sit up in bed. But in every instance of my life now, I need help. And so I eventually got to figure out that, oh, if I could just describe what I want in a sensible way that I can understand and the person trying to help me can understand, I could cook with other people. I mean, the trial at first was my mom, you know, who my mom is like me, loves to experiment. And I would have to tell her, like, mom, like, please, mommy, just make it plain. Like, I don't want any additional, I don't want anything else. I just want plain yam or plain rice. And she always struggled with that. And I didn't understand it. Like, it takes more to like experiment with things than making it plain. And she would intuitively know that, oh, if I add this to it and you don't know, then I can have you eat vegetables in that way. And I'm like, no,
0: Oh
1: I just,
0: no.
1: exactly. And I'm like, I don't want vegetables. I don't like, actually, I don't like vegetables. I should say that. Except it's like literally stewed down into like an atta, dindin, or ober, or niru. So like I understand vegetables, but except it's I don't like them crisp. I just want them to be puddles in a sauce that I enjoy. And that way I can eat it. But my mom would try to like chop up vegetables and stir it into rice. I'm like,
0: I
1: no.
0: can see it. I can taste it.
1: No, I just want plain rice. I'll get to the vegetables later. But yeah, I experimented a lot with my mom at first, and I experimented with my caregivers, and now I experiment with my cooks who work with me to help me do make my recipes.
0: Are your girls of an age where they can start to help as well?
1: They are, and it's I love it. I love it. I love it. Mide wants to always make eggs in the morning with Mark, and it's so sweet. It's so sweet.
0: When you look back, across your life so far, from Lagos to now, is there kind of a recipe or a dish that sort of connects all of those experiences for you that's taken you through it all?
1: The dish I'm thinking of right now is obe oniru. It's a stew that's cooked with bell peppers, onions, fermented locust bean, dried shrimp, and red palm oil. You can thin it out with a lot of broth or water, meat or vegetable broth, and it's like a saucier type stew. But in each way, it just adds like. It's a great ingredient to play around with because it adds like just a depth to anything that you're cooking.
0: When people sit down to eat your food or one of your recipes, what do you want them to taste, to experience, to feel?
1: I would love them to embrace the joy and delight that food has to give. I feel like food is a gift. And that's how I feel when I write a recipe. And so I feel like I want people to experience that like spark of joy, that like glitter of light.
0: Oh, that's so beautiful, Yawande. Thank you so, so much.
1: Thank you so much for having me. This has been an amazing, incredible conversation.
6: That was Yawande Kamalafe, blending Nigerian and American flavors, one recipe at a time. If you've enjoyed hearing all about this delicious food and would like to share your own heartfelt recipe, please let us know over email, outlook@bbc.com, or WhatsApp us on +44 330 678 2707. I'm Marcia Fuchs. The producer today was Marcia Vega. That's all for us today. Thanks for listening.
7: You're listening to the BBC World Service and now Witness History. Today we're going to Mexico and the disturbing story of the former female wrestler who became the country's most prolific serial killer. In 2021, Mike Lanchin spoke to the neuropsychologist, who was asked to find out why she had committed her crimes.
8: On March 31st, 2008, a court in Mexico City convicted Juana Barraza for the killing of at least 11 elderly women over a period of 8 years. She was sentenced to more than 700 years in jail. But what drove her to carry out such shocking crimes? I've been speaking to someone who spent hours interviewing the woman known as the Little Old Lady Killer, or Matavijitas.
9: You check the eyes and you can see the soul of the person, or you can try to understand the soul. But her eyes were really like seeing through you.
10: A penetrating stare.
9: Right. I was afraid a little bit. And she was sitting in front of me, and I was trying to be nice, and she was trying to be nice with me. But behind both of us is, what are you thinking and who are you? It was like a game of power.
10: A game of power.
9: Right.
8: That's Dr. Feggy Ostrowski. She had the unenviable task of trying to delve into the mind of the 48-year-old former professional wrestler, Juana Barraza, to try to work out just what had turned her into a serial killer.
9: I'm a neuropsychologist, a neuroscientist, and I want to know the brain-behavior relationship. So I don't think that Juana just wake up in the morning and said, oh, I'm bored, what am I going to do today? And I'm going to just go and kill old ladies. This is a process that how she was raised And there are many causes why you do violent behavior. You could have some brain abnormalities that if we find out, that could help to treat her.
10: Do you think you ever got to really know her, doctor?
9: No. I think I need to. I knew one important part of her, but I think that a lot of things I didn't find out.
8: It was back in 2005 that Dr. Ostrowski had first got a call from Mexico City's mayor. There'd been a series of murders of elderly women in the capital dating back 7 years. All had been killed in a similar fashion in their homes. The mayor wanted to know if Dr. Ostrowski thought that there might be a link between the cases. Could there be a serial killer at large?
9: There was a pattern. They were old age, they live alone, they were choked with cords, and they didn't find that the door was forced. So somebody let the person who was doing that in.
8: The police were scrabbling for leads. One witness said they'd seen a large woman leaving one of the murder scenes. Another thought they'd spotted two people. It was all quite haphazard.
10: What did you think, Doctor? Did you think they were going down the wrong road?
9: Well, they were trying. You know, we were lost. They were trying. They were functioning according to the information that they have from witnesses. I was lost also.
8: By late 2005, there were now more than a dozen unsolved murders of elderly women in the capital, and still no sign of an arrest. Then, in January 2006, the police got a lucky breakthrough. A suspect was caught fleeing the home of an 82-year-old woman who'd been strangled with a stethoscope. The suspect was identified as the former female wrestler Juana Barraza, known in fighting circles as La Dama del Silencio, the Lady of Silence. Dr. Ostrowski was out of town at a wedding. She rushed back to the capital and went straight to the jail.
9: I said, give me an office where I can interview her in an open space. I was afraid a little bit.
10: And what did she look like? What was your first impression of her?
9: She was a big woman. She has, like, the hair was short, but it was painted red.
10: And when you sat down with her on that first day, how did you start the conversation?
9: I said, hi, I'm Dr. Ostrowski, and I'm here to talk to you. So that's how we start to talk. And I said, well, you are here because they said that you killed somebody. And at that moment, she said, yes, I killed that woman. And then I said, oh, that's interesting. I said, well, so is it bad that what you did? I want to see her sense of it's wrong or right, what you're doing. And she said, oh, yes, it's bad. And I said, why is it bad? She said, because nobody has a right to take the life of another one.
10: What did that tell you about her?
9: It's like what I knew about the mind of a psychopath. You know, you know what's right or wrong, but that doesn't inform you emotionally. That doesn't guide your behavior.
8: That first day, the two women spent several hours together, during which time Barraza admitted to two other murders, though she later retracted the confession. From then on, Dr. Ostrowski began visiting her every day, asking her questions about other murders, about her family, about her childhood.
9: You know, she just like sort of smiled a little bit when she was telling me her family history. But there was not emotion. She was really detached and really cold. She once said, you know, I like you because you are really bossy and you are tough like me, so I like you. And I said, well, I like you also, Juana, so thank you.
10: And did you like her, Doctor?
9: I did like her.
8: And Barraza, for her part, seemed to trust Dr. Ostrowski. She told the doctor how her alcoholic and abusive mother had given her away to a man in exchange for drink. The man got Barraza pregnant, although she was still only 13 years old. She was sent back to live with her mother and then had to look after her younger siblings as well as her own baby.
10: Did you ask her whether she hated her mother?
9: Oh, yes.
10: And what did she say?
9: She said, yes, I hate her. She was terrible. The only good figure in my life was my stepfather.
10: That must have affected you, having to listen to all her, to everything she was telling you.
9: Oh, of course. I couldn't sleep.
8: They spent almost 2 weeks together, Dr. Ostrowski visiting her in jail most days. But the trust that she'd built up with Barasa suddenly disappeared. Dr. Ostrowski had gone to see Barasa's half-sister and daughter without telling her. And when she saw her the next day, Barasa was furious and told her never to come back. 2 years later, in the spring of 2008, Juana Barasa was found guilty on 11 separate counts of murder and sentenced to 759 years in jail. In her report, Dr. Ostrowski concluded that the abuse suffered by Juana Barasa at the hands of her mother had most likely led her to commit the murders. Dr. Ostrowski also discovered that Barasa's brain had an overactive frontal lobe, another possible reason for her violent behaviour.
10: So do you think it actually made any difference being able to say why she might have committed those murders?
9: Well, it doesn't change anything, but it just helps to understand what is happening in the brain and in the behavior of people who suffer abuse when they are small, and how these genesis of killing arise, because that's what I'm doing now. I work on prevention programs. If you just put Juana in the jail or people like her, that's not the way that society will function.
8: Dr. Ostrowski never went to see Juana Barasa again, and she doubts she ever will.
7: Juana Barasa remains in jail in Mexico. She's 68 and is likely to spend the rest of her life in prison. Dr. Feggy Ostrowski was speaking to Mike Lanchin in 2021 from Mexico City for Witness History.
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14: Britain needs to show the world that we can regain our stability once again.
13: Britain's new Prime Minister speaking on the steps of Downing Street. But in a low-growth country with stagnating living standards, how much can Andy Burnham really change? We'll ask our political correspondent shortly. Also on the way.
15: This brought back Spain to the map in a way that is so beautiful, because it's not about the winning. Anybody can win, but win with the values they did, that's what it matters, I think.
13: A whole load of Spanish national pride after their World Cup win. We're in India, where police are cracking down on a young people's coalition known as the Cockroach Janta Party.
16: We were marching peacefully. We were doing nothing wrong. Suddenly, the police broke into a scuffle with us and fired tear gas shells at us.
13: And tributes are being paid to England football legend Kevin Keegan, who's died. More after the news.
5: BBC News, I'm John Shea. The new British Prime Minister, Andy Burnham, has started to shape the team at the top of government that will help him introduce the changes he's promised. A former leader of the Labour Party, Ed Miliband, has been appointed Foreign Secretary, and the post of Chief Finance Minister has been given to John Healey. He was Defence Secretary until last month, when he resigned over military spending. In his first speech in Downing Street, Mr Burnham promised a new political and economic model. His predecessor, Sir Keir Starmer, formally stepped down earlier on Monday. Here's Ian Watson.
17: Andy Burnham has to achieve a political balancing act. To maintain that an election isn't necessary, he has to stay within the confines of Labour's 2024 manifesto. But to appear fresh and bold to jaded voters, he needs to test its limits almost to destruction. And he isn't exactly managing expectations. He suggested his premiership will act as a political circuit breaker, resetting the entire system. But what does doing better look like? He's been clear he wants to see power moved away from Westminster, but he also wants to do politics differently, in his catchphrase, problem solving, not point scoring.
5: One of the first calls Andy Burnham made after taking office was to President Trump. The British Prime Minister said he hoped to show Mr. Trump the northern English city of Manchester, where he'd been mayor. Mr. Burnham has also spoken to President Zelensky and assured him that Britain's support for Ukraine would remain steadfast. President Trump has vowed to punish Iran for the deaths of US soldiers. Posting on social media, the president warned that if Iran killed an American soldier, it would pay many times over. Three US service members were killed in the Gulf region in recent days, while the US has carried out a wave of overnight attacks on Iran. Earlier, the Iranian president said the country was fighting a full-scale war with the United States. Here's our security correspondent, Frank Gardner.
18: For nine consecutive nights now, the US has pummeled Iran's remaining coastal drone, missile and radar bases, as well as targets further inland. Iran, which has a seemingly inexhaustible supply of missiles, keeps punching back, targeting both US military bases and civilian infrastructure in eight Arab states across the Middle East. This war is proving ever more unpopular with the US public. The longer it goes on, the greater the damage to the world's economy and the more pressure on Washington to seek a lasting deal that Iran will accept.
5: The Houthis in Yemen have announced an immediate maritime embargo of Saudi Arabia. A statement said the move was a direct response to what the Iranian-backed group described as a Saudi blockade of Yemeni areas under Houthi control. Last week, Houthi fighters fired missiles at Saudi Arabia. World News from the BBC. A court in New York has sentenced the former Mexican drug lord Ismael El Mayo Zambada to life in prison. The 76-year-old was the top associate of Joaquin El Chapo Guzman, the founder of the Sinaloa cartel. He was widely seen as the group's strategist and dealmaker. Nicaragua's president, Daniel Ortega, says the country will no longer hold elections, ruling out the possibility of a challenge when his term ends next year. At a rally in the capital, Managua, he accused opponents of wanting to seize power to enrich themselves. Critics say the decision seals Nicaragua's transition to a fully-fledged, family-run dictatorship. A judge in California has temporarily suspended a merger of Warner Brothers and Paramount Skydance. 12 U.S. states, led by California, have asked for the order, which will block the deal from completing for up to 28 days. The states argue that the merger would create a media behemoth. The former Liverpool and England football star Kevin Keegan has died. He was 75 and had been diagnosed with cancer. Keegan made his name at Liverpool, where he won three English leagues and the European Cup. He then moved to Hamburg and later to Newcastle. Our football correspondent is John Murray.
19: He was a football superstar, and it is really no exaggeration to describe Kevin Keegan as one of the greats of British football. England captain, twice European Footballer of the Year, what we call the Ballon d'Or now, one of only four English players to win that award. And, you know, he did great things at all of the clubs that he played for. And then as a manager, you know, perhaps not the greatest manager in a technical sense, but he wore his heart on his sleeve. He was passionate. He was a huge personality. He was a people person. He knew what made people tick.
5: And that's the latest BBC World News.
13: Hello and welcome to the newsroom from the BBC World Service with me, Will Chalk. For the fourth time in 4 years, a new Prime Minister has stood on the steps of No. 10 Downing Street here in the UK and promised change. For the fourth time in 4 years, we've spent the day watching as allies come and go and a new cabinet is put together. And for the fourth time in 4 years, we've got a new set of policies and aims to digest. So what does Andy Burnham, the UK's new PM, stand for?
14: It's about putting the right values and the right standards at the heart of government. I will put the care of people at the heart of everything I do. I will give this my all, and I ask you all to pull with me. Let's build a new national sense of unity, of common purpose and positivity. Let us make this the moment when Britain starts to believe again, the moment we bring back hope. Thank you very much, everybody.
13: And Mr. Burnham is stepping into the shoes of Keir Starmer, who officially stood down earlier. And unusually for a Prime Minister, Andy Burnham has risen to the role unopposed. There was no leadership contest. So what do the public make of him? Katie Hasseldine asked people at a pub in Liverpool.
20: He's a people person, by the sound of things. And if he can do anything correctly, I wish him the best of luck. He's just got an approachable nature about him.
21: What do you know about Andy Burnham? What do you make of him?
22: Seems okay. Seems more on the side of the working class. Perhaps a bit more in tune.
23: Yeah. He's done a lot of good there. People are really made up with him because he says what he's going to do when he does it, usually. Yeah. Whether that'll happen when he's Prime Minister, I don't know.
24: Let's hope he is for the North and not for the South. If he does what he's just said he's going to do, taking all the homeless off the streets, then let's hope he does.
13: Well, let's get more from our UK political correspondent, Rob Watson, who joins us live from outside Downing Street. Rob, well, another new Prime Minister, another promise of change. Can he achieve it?
25: Anything is possible. And I guess the short answer to your question is, well, we'll find out in the next year or two. But I mean, I think one could be in no doubt about the challenges. After all, those challenges have felled six predecessor in 10 years. And those challenges are clear. Britain is a country with very low growth. It has high levels of debt, but it also has high levels of spending and taxation. There's a sense that public services, the state isn't working properly. And there are concerns over social cohesion and immigration. So it's a heady cocktail of challenges.
13: Yeah, I mean, especially in the last hour or so, we've started to see the appointments coming thick and fast for the first positions of his cabinet. What have they told us about the type of PM he's likely to be?
25: I think the most significant thing that's come out of it is the appointment of Ed Miliband, not as Chancellor, the Chief Finance Minister, but instead as Foreign Secretary. What does that tell us? It tells us that while Andy Burnham is sending a message, which is really of a more leftish kind of government, crucially, he has not appointed the leftish Ed Miliband as the man in charge of the money. And I think that's because Andy Burnham is very, very worried that the bond markets, the people that lend Britain the £132 billion that it borrows every year, it doesn't want to frighten them. So, it's clearly a balancing act between some very leftish, if you like, rhetoric, but with a clear eye on concerns about the markets.
13: Yeah, because there has been a concern, hasn't there, in the last few days especially, that he is somewhat of an unknown to many people. We heard a bit of it in that Vox Pop before. What do we know about his style and what he stands for?
25: Well, he is very much an unknown in the sense that there hasn't been a leadership contest for this, for the prime ministership. Instead, it was a coronation. And so while, yes, he's held political jobs, he's been mayor of Greater Manchester, we don't really know about what his detailed sort of ideology is. I mean, we know as mayor of Greater Manchester, you know, his idea was to act in a kind of collegiate way, to be relatable. And we know that in broad terms, he is a classic politician of the European left. He thinks that state intervention is a good idea and that by and large the state is a good thing and that the priority has to be those who are less well off. Now, exactly what that means in terms of, you know, individual policies and government, particularly given that background that I outlined at the start, that Britain has this massive level of debt on already high spending and taxation. I mean, that's the sort of granular detail we'll be looking for in the days and months and weeks ahead.
13: And we've just got 20 seconds, Rob, but quickly, I can't let you go without asking Keir Starmer, I mean, how do you think he will be remembered by the history books?
25: As someone who squandered a massive majority, who was very unsuccessful as Prime Minister, but perhaps had a dignity and integrity that will be more appreciated later on.
13: I don't think he'll want you writing those history books, Rob. Thanks very much for your time. That's our political correspondent, Rob Watson, there. Well, Andy Burnham, perhaps unsurprisingly, focused on domestic policies in his speech. There was no mention of foreign affairs. But given everything that's happening in the world right now, they are going to form a big part of his job, whether he likes it or not. We do know the first foreign leader he called was President Trump. He has now also spoken, we are told, to President Zelensky. So let's speak to our world news correspondent, Joe Inwood. Joe, let's start with that call with Trump. I mean, what do we know about it?
0: What we've got at the moment is an official readout from Downing Street. And the truth is that these things are always pretty positive. You've got some nice kind of mood music stuff here. He said they spoke about the World Cup. And he says he hopes to show President Trump what Manchester has to offer. But the background to this is really the important thing, I think, that these are the words we've had from President Trump so far, the initial ones about Andy Burnham, were somewhat disparaging. He described him as a mayor of a town in England and described him as very liberal, which I think we can read as not being a complimentary thing coming from President Trump. But subsequent to that, we've had the suggestion from Andy Burnham that he might be opening up oil and gas drilling in the North Sea, of course, something that President Trump has been very keen on. And since then, we got a slightly more positive readout. So it's going to be a really, really interesting relationship. A point someone was making to me earlier, I think it's quite an interesting one, is there's a parallel here with Zoran Mamdani, the mayor of New York. Because President Trump, let's remember, whilst he obviously is politically on the right, very different from Mamdani and Andy Burnham, what he does like is charismatic people, people who are good communicators, especially on social media, and people who he feels are winners. It is quite possible that there you could see a sort of parallel there, because let's remember, President Trump has actually gone on very well with Mayor Mamdani subsequently. And I think the Burnham team will be hoping that his Mr. Burnham's charisma and his success so far goes some way to appealing to the president.
13: Yeah, Keir Starmer also spent a lot of time talking about Ukraine and visiting Ukraine. That is something, isn't it, that Andy Burnham's also going to have to take on?
0: Yeah, unavoidably. And you said before that Prime Minister Burnham isn't necessarily interested in foreign affairs, but when you're Prime Minister, foreign affairs is interested in you. And I think he is not going to be able to. In fact, has said one of his first two calls, as you mentioned, was with President Zelensky. And he said exactly, I guess, what you would expect, really. He says there's going to be continuity. He stands with Ukraine. Really, there's been a consistency from British prime ministers in this relationship. And he's continued that, basically. And I think that's reflected clearly in the warm words we've had from President Zelensky, who has given us a readout. He said he was happy to meet with Andy Burnham. He congratulated him on taking office and thanked him for his warm words of respect for the Ukrainian people, and also really emphasised the fact that the UK and Ukraine have had a really strong partnership throughout this war and are working not just in the past, but will continue to work together.
13: All right, fascinating stuff. Joe, thank you very much for your time. That's our world news correspondent, Joe Inwood. Well, let's move on to Spain's World Cup winning football team, shall we? Because they are back on home ground after beating Argentina 1-0 in a very uninspiring World Cup final in New Jersey. But they're currently celebrating on an open-top bus travelling through Madrid.
1: ¡Esa la actitud! ¡Vamos! ¡Arriba!
13: Why am I here and not there? DJs entertaining the crowds on a festival stage, the final stop for the bus. Before they set off, the team were greeted by the king and his family at the Royal Palace.
3: Cuando juega nuestra selección, jugamos todos. ¿Recordáis?
4: When our teams play, we all play. Remember, it's the team of an entire country. Now that you've won for all of Spain. We've enjoyed it, and it has been a privilege to watch you play in the final. And now to welcome you home with the gratitude of all of Spain.
13: They also met with Spain's Prime Minister, Pedro Sanchez, who called the win a victory for all Spaniards. We've been speaking to some Spanish fans, Alba and Patricia, who said they felt the same.
15: I think what they showed yesterday to the world is that it's the unison, unity, and the way they play together. It's not really individually playing. You could see that it was a team, a humble team, working together towards a goal. And that's what they showed the world. And today, everybody, I saw on the internet and social media, everybody's talking beautifully about Spain. And this brought back Spain to the map in a way that is so beautiful. Because it's not about the winning. Anybody can win, but win with the values they did, that's what it matters, I think.
6: It's what makes football and all sports so special, that it has the ability to make everyone feel so united, and not just for the game. It's something that really keeps into the everyday life.
13: Spanish football fans Alba and Patricia there. You're listening to the newsroom from the BBC World Service. Still to come, can fitness trackers predict that a woman is pregnant?
7: The trackers aren't explicitly saying you are pregnant, but women are getting notifications that their bodies are under some sort of strain. So their health scores have dropped, their temperatures are elevated, their heart rate's high, and yet they feel totally normal.
13: First, though, the online influencers Andrew and Tristan Tate are expected to face a US court anytime now, actually, as prosecutors in the UK seek their extradition over an investigation into alleged sexual offences. The brothers were arrested by US marshals in Florida on Saturday. They deny any wrongdoing. From Miami, here is Tom Bateman.
8: The Tate brothers are being held in a Miami jail awaiting their court hearing, according to their lawyers. The US Marshals Service arrested them on Saturday near a venue where Andrew Tate was due to co-host a bare-knuckle fighting event. The pair's detention came as the Crown Prosecution Service in England said it had decided to prosecute the Tates for further alleged offences, including rape and arranging or facilitating trafficking for sexual exploitation. Police say it brings to more than 50 the total number of charges they face relating to alleged offences involving seven victims between 2010 and 2017. Prosecutors are seeking the pair's extradition to the UK, opening the way for a potentially lengthy legal process in the US. Any final decision on extradition would ultimately have to be made by the Trump administration. Outside court, asked by the BBC how they responded to the allegations, the Tate's lawyer, Joseph McBride, described the case as a stitch-up job and a political hit, saying the men were innocent until proven guilty. In the hours before the hearing, the BBC was told the case remained sealed, meaning the hearing would not be open to the media, although lawyers involved could ask the judge to open it.
13: And just an update on that, actually, where we've just heard in the last couple of minutes that a lawyer for the Tate brothers has arrived at the federal courthouse. So it looks like proceedings are getting underway and we will stay across them. In India, what started out as an online joke has led to confrontations today between protesters and police. The authorities have been clearing a site where members of a youth-led movement calling itself the Cockroach Janta Party, or CJP, have been protesting since June. Earlier, riot police deployed tear gas towards thousands of the group's supporters and have been accused of using excessive force as they attempted to march on Parliament to demand education reform.
9: We were marching peacefully. We were doing nothing wrong. We had no weapon in our hands. We were just marching forward. Suddenly, the police broke into a scuffle with us and fired tear gas shells at us. These were women, children, and elderly people who were blinded by the gas for 5 to 10 minutes, and the crowd almost trampled them.
13: The CJP has described itself as a political party for the people the system forgot to count. Charlotte Gallagher asked our global affairs reporter, Ambarasan Ethirajan, how the movement began.
10: Well, it started as a satirical movement a couple of months ago. And the root cause of this was during a court case hearing. The India Supreme Court Chief Justice mentioned a section of youth being cockroaches and parasites. And that was when one of the founders of this movement, Abhijit Dibke, he was a postgraduate student in the US at that time, he was mentioning how about all the cockroaches come together. And that generated a lot of response on social media because a lot of people, youth, they resonated with what he said. And then within weeks, there were millions of followers and many people joined this social media movement. And that triggered this Cockroach Janta Party, even though they are not a political party yet. It is more like a movement. So Mr. Dibke came back to India and then he organized protests in several Indian cities. And their main demand was asking for educational reforms and also the sacking of the India's education minister, because paper leaks for one of the key entrance exam for medical colleges. And of course, the exam was rescheduled and held later.
11: So why are so many young people in India so fed up and taking to the streets?
10: They feel that they're not part of this India's success story, India's economic growth. Now, India has a population of about more than 360 million youth population, one of the highest in the world. Every year, India brings out about 5 million graduates. You know, more than half of them get jobs, whereas the other half, they try to find jobs in other sectors. So the overall unemployment is low, probably about 5.5%. But then the youth unemployment, it goes up to 16%. And one report said it can, among the graduates, go up to 40%. So India has grown, India's economy has grown, but how far this is translating into jobs? That's the main question. There are 2 million people in the gig economy delivering food. Is it going to change them economically? Yes, it can provide them some job, some food. But what it did not translate was people's aspiration, whether people can get the jobs they want so that for their qualification, they can get improve their life and get better jobs.
13: I'm Barasan Etharajan speaking to Charlotte Gallagher. And after the emergence of the Cockroach Janta Party, India's Chief Justice has said his remarks were in reference to people with fake and bogus degrees. He says he wasn't referring to all young people. The United States has accused Cuba of infiltrating the highest levels of US government during an espionage campaign which has lasted nearly 7 decades. A report published by the US State Department says Havana has backed what it describes as an unprecedented wave of left-wing terrorism on American soil. Here's our global affairs reporter, Joanna Keane.
2: US-Cuban relations have been strained for decades, but they've deteriorated

0: power cuts, as well as food and medicine shortages. Some airlines have suspended flights, hotel chains have pulled out of the island, and the number of tourists has plummeted. Cuba has accused the US of waging multidimensional, non-conventional warfare. And for months, President Trump has made no secret of the fact that he wants to see an end to communist rule, accusing the Cuban government of posing a threat to US national security and signalling that Washington could take over the island. So while this report from the US State Department comes as no surprise, its claims are far-reaching. It says that Cuba's failed state economy masks one of the most effective foreign intelligence and influence operations in modern history. Havana, it claims, has sought to undermine, degrade and destabilize America and the West, not just with spies, soldiers and terrorist cells, but with students, intellectuals and political organizations. There isn't much in the way of new disclosures, but the report marks the latest downturn in this fraught relationship. Cuba has previously insisted it poses no threat to the United States.
1: Joanna Keane there. Now, for many women, the first sign they're pregnant is when they miss a period. But there may be a way to find out earlier from something many of us wear every day. Ashita Nagesh is a senior reporter for BBC News and has been speaking to a community of women online who saw sudden unusual metrics on their fitness trackers when they were pregnant.
2: There were hundreds of women online saying that their fitness trackers were picking up signs of pregnancy and alerting them much earlier than this. I'm talking like days. Just to be clear, you know, the trackers aren't explicitly saying you are pregnant, but women are getting notifications that their bodies are under some sort of strain. So their health scores have dropped, their temperatures are elevated, their heart rate's high, and yet they feel totally normal. These are all subtle changes that happen in the body really early on at the start of a pregnancy. So I spoke to two women in particular who noticed this. One of these women, Ravika, she told me that when she got a notification when she was on holiday with her husband that her temperature was up, her heart rate was high and so on. And she started sort of digging around online and searching for other people's experiences to figure out what was going on because she felt completely fine. And that's when she saw other people posting, you know, my aura rings predicting my pregnancy. And sure enough, about a week or so later, she got a positive pregnancy test. The other woman I spoke to, Sophia, she had the same thing happen with three pregnancies. She got a notification that there were signs of strain on her body. And then, yeah, it was later confirmed that she was pregnant. Unfortunately, actually, both women I spoke to said that, you know, just as with their pregnancies being picked up, the tracker did also pick up their miscarriages. One of the things a lot of women who've had this happen say they notice is that their body temperature drops suddenly and stays low for a few days or so before they lose the pregnancy. And that's something I've seen echoed a lot online as well among the communities of women who are talking about this. You know, a lot of women end up actually taking their trackers off. I spoke to a consultant reproductive specialist, you know, just to get a medical opinion on this, Dr. Stuart Lavery from University College Hospital in London. He said that, you know, while there is a place for this kind of technology in the future and it has real potential in reproductive medicine, there does need to be a lot of caution at the moment because the data isn't really reliable enough. And also, he did say having all that data can cause a lot of extra unnecessary anxiety.
1: Yeah. Ashita Nagesh reporting there. Right, before we go, the former England footballer and manager Kevin Keegan has died. He was 75 and had been suffering from cancer. Keegan is generally thought of as one of the best English players of the 20th century, and the tributes have been backing this up. The Prince of Wales said he was remarkable. Newcastle United, a club he both played for and managed, described him as iconic, influential and deeply loved. And Liverpool, where he rose to national prominence, called him legendary. Our sports correspondent Andy Swiss looks back at his life.
3: Keegan with a chance, and he has scored! Kevin Keegan has scored!
4: Few in football were as passionate or as popular. Kevin Keegan made his name as a striker in the 1970s. His goals helped Liverpool to three league titles and the European Cup before he moved to Hamburg, where he was twice named the European Footballer of the Year. Keegan became a stalwart for England, winning 63 caps, nearly half of them as captain. But for all his talent, he said his work ethic was the key to his success.
5: I mean, there's a lot of players who, over the years, have looked a lot prettier than I do on a football field in terms of style and the way they get to do things. But at the end of the day, maybe I've achieved a lot more than they have.
4: After retiring as a player at Newcastle in 1984, he returned to the club as a manager

0: 1996, Newcastle seemed destined for the Premier League title, but as Manchester United reeled them in, Keegan's composure famously cracked.
1: We're still fighting for this title, and he's got to go to Middlesbrough and get something. And I'll tell you, honestly, I will love it if we beat them. Love it.
0: In 1999, he was appointed as the England manager, but his reign proved unsuccessful. He resigned the following year after a defeat to Germany at Wembley, with Keegan saying he wasn't good enough. He was a man who always wore his heart on his sleeve, endearing him to fans across football, one of England's greatest players and most irrepressible characters.
2: Andy Swiss, that is all we've got time for. Just a quick update on our top story, Andy Burnham appointing his cabinet. We have heard from Ed Miliband, the new Foreign Secretary, who says it is the honour of his life to take up the position and saying he's going to carry spirit into his work as Foreign Secretary. That's all we've got time for. Thank you very much for listening.
3: We're glad to have you with us. In half an hour, we hear from our own correspondent.
4: The people versus the powerful property developers in one of Europe's poorest countries. We hear why so many Albanians have been rallying against a luxury tourism plan linked to the Trump family and why they've been waving pink flamingos to press their point.
3: That's followed by Discovery, hearing about Kura Paul Burke, a New Zealand Maori marine scientist.
5: If I'm on a boat, I look in the water and I think, I need to be in the water. So once I'm in the water, then I'm home. It's a spiritual connectivity of a place where I feel I belong and that I have a duty.
3: And at 21 GMT, the interview is joined by the New York Times White House correspondent Maggie Haberman.
6: It can be very hard to know how to cover something that's right in front of our faces sometimes, but it became very clear to us that we were covering a form of regime change in our own country.
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7: Former England captain and manager Kevin Keegan has died aged 75. A Liverpool legend, a man who was for many years described as the beating heart of Newcastle United, a two-time Ballon d'Or winner. On Sport Today from the BBC World Service, we'll look back on Keegan's incredible career, which saw European Cup success along with domestic titles in England and Germany and an unforgettable time in management. 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
8: BBC News with Vijay Alice. Andy Burnham has begun a reshuffle of top government jobs after becoming Britain's seventh Prime Minister in a decade. Ed Miliband is the new Foreign Secretary. The post of Chief Finance Minister has gone to John Healey, who resigned as Defence Secretary in June over military spending. One of Mr Burnham's first calls was to Donald Trump. President Trump has previously said he's heard Britain's new leader is extremely liberal. The US president has vowed to punish Iran for the death of American soldiers, saying Tehran would pay many times over for any US soldier killed. The Iranian president has said his country is fighting a full-scale war with the United States. Yemen's Houthis have announced an immediate maritime blockade of Saudi Arabia. The embargo could renew pressure on Riyadh, which is using a crucial oil export route via the Red Sea to bypass Iran's closure of the Strait of Hormuz. A court in New York has sentenced the former Mexican drug lord Ismael El Mayo Zambada to life in prison. The 76-year-old was the top associate of Joaquin El Chapo Guzman, the founder of the infamous Sinaloa cartel. A judge in California has temporarily suspended a merger of Warner Brothers and Paramount Skydance. California led 12 U.S. states in asking for the order, arguing it would create a media behemoth with the power to dictate prices in film and television. Nicaragua's president, Daniel Ortega, says the country will no longer hold elections, ruling out the possibility of a challenge when his term ends next year. Critics say the decision seals Nicaragua's transition to a fully-fledged dictatorship. A court in Ghana has jailed an opposition politician for 20 years after convicting him of illegal mining. It's the highest-profile conviction in Ghana's long-running crackdown on the activity. An Australian woman has given birth to naturally conceived identical quadruplets. Medics estimate the odds at about 1 in 15 million. That's the latest from the BBC.
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7: A Liverpool legend, a man described as the beating heart of Newcastle United, a two-time Ballon d'Or winner. Kevin Keegan, former England captain and manager, has died. On Sport Today from the BBC World Service, we're going to reflect on an incredible footballing life. In a statement, Keegan's family confirmed his death aged 75. He was surrounded by his loved ones. It was announced 7 weeks ago that Keegan had stage 4 cancer. Keegan lifted the European Cup and 3 English league titles with Liverpool. He'd go on to win the Bundesliga in Germany with Hamburg and captain his country. Then in management, he led Manchester City, Fulham and Newcastle to the Premier League, almost winning the English title with the latter in 1996. He'd go on to manage his country as well in a footballing life that brought joy to millions. Newcastle United say Keegan will live on in the memories he created with club and country, the dreams he inspired wherever he went, and the generations of supporters around the world who fell in love with football because of him. The former Newcastle United midfielder Lee Clark played under Keegan after watching him from the terraces as a fan.
10: It's a real tough day. I was lucky enough to witness him revitalise not just Newcastle United Football Club, but also the city on 2 separate occasions, once as a player in the early 80s when I was just a youngster standing on the terraces. And then, you know, to have him as my boss in the early 90s. And he done that again as the manager was just unbelievable, but a very, very sad day today. This city will be in mourning for a long time. They've lost a special person.
15: Just describe, if you can, what he meant to Newcastle Football Club, but also, as you say, also to the city as a whole.
10: They always say... sorry, I'm getting a bit emotional.
15: It's okay. It's okay, Lee.
10: They always say, no one person's bigger than a football club. But if there was ever one person who was close to that when Newcastle United, it was Kevin Keegan. He reignited the football club, but just reignited the city as well.
15: Yeah.
10: He's just a special man. He was a father figure to the players. Had complete trust in him. Yeah, just an absolutely heartbreaking day, to be honest.
7: Lee Clark speaking to the BBC's Chris Warburton. Well, remarkably, Kevin Keegan's career needed some encouragement to get going. Scunthorpe United, then in the third tier of English football, would be his first professional club. But before he went into football, Keegan needed to convince his dad it would be a worthwhile endeavour. Thankfully for him, he had some help.
16: A nun at school, she encouraged me, Sister Mary Oliver. My dad, always being a minor, didn't want me to go down the mines, so I had a grammar school education. She just put, Kevin's football must be encouraged, he's got a lot of ability. It softened it for me, Dad, and he started to take a bit more interest.
7: It wasn't long before Liverpool came calling, league titles and European glory followed. Keegan was also one of the most marketable footballers of his generation, not just seen on the pitch, but in adverts and advertising hoardings worldwide. He retired as a player at 33, saying he wanted to go out at the top. Then 8 years later, his managerial career began with Newcastle United. The former Liverpool defender Mark Lawrenson worked alongside him at St James's Park.
17: You wouldn't say in terms of football that he was completely gifted, but he worked like stink to get himself even better and quicker and everything. And just such a lovely, lovely man. As I say, a time for everybody. And it's a very, very sad afternoon.
18: Is that partly how he connected with the public, do you think? That some players, you know, it comes easy to them, and actually the public sort of finds it all a bit annoying, really. And then somebody who is clearly working incredibly hard at it and keeps on working hard at it, that's why he had that connection?
17: Yeah, well, and you find as well that this, which is quite unusual, is that opposition supporters actually would clap when he come onto the pitch, which is very, it's very seldom to do. And I go back a long way insofar as my stepfather was on the board at Preston North End. This is obviously a long, long time ago. And they were trying to sign Kevin. Kevin was playing for Scunthorpe. In fact, my stepfather said to me one day, he came back and they'd been speaking to him, and he said, I think we've got this guy called Kevin Keegan, and nobody really knew because obviously he was in the fourth division. Next day, my stepfather said to me, oh, we missed out. He's gone to Liverpool. And he went to Liverpool, and I think, well, I know what happens at right at the start of the season. You have a game between potential first team and the team we're going to play against them, and that's 3 days before you play actually your first league game, if you can keep that with me. And he played in the game that day against Liverpool, and Bill Shankly at the end of the game, obviously, you know, it's a game between obviously their own players and everything. He put him in the team, and basically, he never got out of the team. And as he played, he got better and better and better, and he was just. He was top, top, top footballer. Really, really was. And as I said, he didn't go past players and they think, wow, he's fantastic. But just the way that he made himself into a top player was great for all people to see.
18: And then made the successful transition, which not every great player does, into being a manager.
17: And it was a really good manager. And obviously, you know, the thing with Newcastle, they absolutely loved and love him. But yeah, and I think he went obviously there at the right time because Newcastle then was starting to get some money in and get into the Premier League. And he was great with everybody. He had time for you. He did fab. Well, they certainly got much better, and then there was more money came into the football club. He bought better players, and he was just fun as well.
7: Mark Lawrenson. Well, the tributes have been fulsome in England, but it was in Germany with Hamburg where Kevin Keegan won the Ballon d'Or twice, along with the Bundesliga title. I'm pleased to say German football broadcaster Konstantin Eckner joins us now. And Konstantin, thanks very much for being with us. What's been the reaction to Kevin Keegan's death in Germany?
19: It was also met with great sadness because Kevin Keegan is widely remembered as one of the more colourful players and, of course, very good players in the history of the Bundesliga. So he's also essentially being considered the first pop star of the Bundesliga before he joined Hamburg in 1977. There were great footballers like Franz Beckenbauer, Gerd Müller, but no one combined skills with colorful personality and good looks, just like Kevin Keegan did in those 3 years when he played for Hamburg, when they actually won the Bundesliga for the first time. So that's why, yeah, he is widely remembered in Germany. And also around the time when Kevin Keegan played in Germany, the name Kevin became very popular among West German parents for a reason.
7: Wow. Well, I mean, when he left England, there was talk of him perhaps joining Real Madrid, but he chose Hamburg and obviously had such a huge impact. Just take us through his years there.
19: Yeah, it came as a surprise. Hamburg, they were a good team, but not a great team at that time. They finished sixth before he joined them, but they had big plans. So they signed him for a record fee. They doubled, actually, the previous Bundesliga transfer record, paid 2.3 million Deutsche Mark, so roughly 500,000 British pounds at the time, for a player. I mean, it's a different time compared to today. He joined the team. First season didn't go well, but then they signed a couple of other players. Günter Netzer, the former playmaker, was the manager at that point. And then Kevin Keegan with striker Horst Rubesch, they had a great partnership up front, and that's when they won the German championship. Horst Rubesch, a very tall player, won a lot of aerial duels. Same partnership, basically, that Kevin Keegan had at Liverpool with John Toshack, also a broad-shouldered striker. Kevin Keegan, small in size, so a great partnership between a smaller player, a technical player, and a more forceful physical player. And that's how they won the German championship in 79, and he stayed one more year, and then he left to join Southampton. But yeah, only 3 years, but still widely remembered and considered a club legend by Hamburg fans.
7: Yeah, and it's still relatively rare for English players to play abroad. And Kevin Keegan, one of the first really to go abroad and have such success. And it seems like he got a lot of praise as well for the way that he settled into German life.
19: He did. Although the first 6 months, maybe 8 months or so, he actually struggled. He felt isolated because remember, there was a time when English wasn't widely spoken in football locker rooms. I mean, today it's different, right? But 1970s, Germans didn't speak English that well. So he actually had to learn German for a couple of months to then get along with his teammates. Also, that first season didn't go well. But once he settled in, once he got along with a lot of people, once he met people in Hamburg, which became a booming town, a booming city around that time, the industry was really flourishing. So then he got more and more comfortable. And then, of course, he had a lot of success on the pitch, scored a lot of goals during that second season when they won the championship. And yeah, and became a kind of a pop star in the Bundesliga and even had a few adventures into music.
7: Well, yeah, let's talk about that because, yeah, it wasn't just success on the pitch, a top 10 single in the German charts as well.
19: So, as the story goes, Smokey, of course, a famous British band with lead singer Chris Norman, they had a concert in Hamburg, I think in late 78. And Kevin Keegan attended that concert. He met up with Chris Norman afterwards backstage, had a couple of beers there, had a a couple of more beers at a hotel bar. They got along, but then, I mean, they just went their different separate ways. But a couple of months later, Kevin Keegan partnered with a music label, EMI, and they then called Chris Norman, asking him if Chris Norman wanted to produce a song with Kevin Keegan. Chris Norman already had a song made, which he thought would be fitting. And then he met up with Keegan in the spring of 79 in Hamburg in a recording studio. They recorded this song. It was purely sung by Kevin Keegan. They published it with the start of the 79-80 season, of course, on the heels of winning the championship, and it became a real hit. It stayed within the top 10, I think, for 15 weeks.
7: Incredible. The David Hasselhoff of his time, perhaps. Thank you so much, Konstantin.
19: Thank you.
7: Konstantin Eckner, a German football broadcaster with us on Sport Today. Now, honesty is a word often associated with Kevin Keegan. We're going to give him the last word here, particularly because when he was talking about himself, he was extremely honest too. And Keegan was always philosophical about the way his life would be remembered.
20: It's a lesson in life. You can win the Ballon d'Or, you can win the European Cup, you can win all the league titles you want, but people remember me for my hair. They remember me falling off a bike in Superstars, a lot of people, and they remember him, you know, I'd love it if we beat them. So it's life, you have to accept it.
7: Former England captain and manager Kevin Keegan, who's died at the age of 75.
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7: Now, Spain's players have arrived back in Madrid after lifting the men's FIFA World Cup on Sunday. Huge celebrations underway in the Spanish capital after victory over Argentina in that final. And we can get a flavour of how it feels before the players departed the USA. Sportswell's Derek Lloyd, who watched the final in Times Square in New York, caught up with Spanish fans Pablo and Carmen.
21: Oh, we are feeling so good. We expect that kind of game. Actually, we expected like something really hard, but feeling that with atmosphere in New York City is crazy. We are coming from Spain, actually, so we did this for the trip. My father is coming from Spain. Yeah, it's crazy, crazy atmosphere.
22: He's right in saying it's a crazy match, wasn't it? Because it took until just at the start of the second half of extra time to score a goal.
23: Yeah, it was amazing. The whole match was incredible, but we did it, and we have the second star. So we are so proud of our team, and that's
24: España!
22: Have you been to any matches so far throughout the tournament?
21: No, impossible going to the matches. It was really, really expensive. This is something that in Europe doesn't happen. So we cannot afford like this price here. But yeah, anyway, we wanted
23: to. The environment here is amazing also. So we don't have to go to the stadium in the street. The environment is amazing.
7: Well, let's reflect on Spain's second Men's World Cup crown, their achievements, and what could lie in future as well for them. Ernest Macia from Radio Catalunya is with us. And Ernest, I know you are professional to the end, but how did you celebrate that Spanish victory?
25: Well, a lot, because, well, you celebrated while working with people, and it's a way to celebrate, very professional, as you said, but it's a way to celebrate it. Because, yeah, I mean, these kind of moments make you feel special as a, not just as a country, but also as a participant of a philosophy that you see in the club's competition in Barcelona, and you see in FC Barcelona, La Masia, you know, this DNI, this philosophy that you see imprinted in all the successful teams that Spain had since 2010 in South Africa, and now where Spain has won the Euro, a couple of Euros, the World Cup, all the competitions possible in women and under 19. So I think this kind of dominance is something that makes you feel special because it's under the same style, under the same philosophy. All the teams play more or less. The same. And so this style that Johan Cruyff and Barcelona imprinted in Barcelona is expanding across Europe.
7: How did levels of belief in this team in particular rise through the tournament? Because ahead of a ball being kicked, there was so much attention on France and the amazing attacking force that they had. But Spain began with this goalless draw against Cap Verde. And well, perhaps it took a little while to get going. But at what point did Spanish fans believe that, yes, this was possible again?
25: Spanish fans believed that it was possible because of the individuals, of the players. But Spain has shown us that a team is more important than individuals. Spain has won this World Cup consistently, very solidly, without Lamine Yamal being excellent. Lamine Yamal has been okay. In some moments, he has shown his talent and that he can potentially be the best of all times one given day. Not the best of all times, but at least the best at the present moment in the future. For example, the next World Cup in Spain and Morocco will be a good occasion for him. But in the Champions League, we've seen it. And in a moment where individualities didn't work 100%, the team responded. And this is why, even in a great day, especially the beginning of the tournament where Spain didn't play the best, they were solid and they were reliable. And yes, of course, France were main favorites. And the same way I say that, I tell you that Spanish fans trusted Lamine Yamal, they also were very conscious that France, because they had six incredible players, were the main force and the team to beat, and that they would probably be most likely the champions. However, the team is what sustains everything.
7: Absolutely. And the team as well did incredibly well yesterday to not get drawn into a different kind of football match. It could have been a very different, more aggressive, confrontational game than it turned out to be, because Spain kept their heads when perhaps others didn't. How much pride is taken in that?
25: Well, a lot. And this is partly because Spain plays just one type of football, which is an intelligent football based on keeping the possession and controlling the game, even defensively, from the possession. And if you don't have a Lewandowski, a David Villa, players that secure many goals, Oyarzabal was the closest thing to this kind of player that we had, but he was not as reliable as these top stars like Mbappé and Messi. So Spain didn't have a top star, Lamine Yamal, but he was not playing up front. He was on the side and he was coming back from an injury. So that's why at the beginning of the tournament, he was a bit slow. But without a striker, Spain secured a relatively calm trajectory in this World Cup. And I think this solidity in midfield, the control that you said, that they play one style, that they don't change a lot. They are very stable. I think this is what secured the team, this stability all along the tournament.
7: And they are European champions, world champions, and a lot of this squad is at a very good age as well. You'd imagine many of them will be around for the tournament on home soil in 4 years' time. Just how much potential is there in this Spanish footballing system at the moment to have continued success, Ernest?
25: I think that the potential is for the next decade, or even a bit more so. It means three World Cups, even four. Spain will be the host team in the next World Cup, and normally these kind of teams never win the home competition. So it means something that it can be difficult for Spain as a team hosting the World Cup at home. The obligation, the pressure. They are very good teams. Possibly Brazil will be a best generation that today's. We'll see France again coming back. I don't know for the next World Cup, but for the next decade, I'm sure that Spain will achieve at least another World Cup and at least a couple more of Euros, because this is a special generation. Lamine Yamal, Gavi, Pedri, Joan Garcia didn't play. The goalkeeper of FC Barcelona, for me, the best in Spain, he didn't play a single minute. There were some important players injured. I mean, Spain didn't need to release the full potential to win this World Cup, and it's because there is a philosophy that sustains you.
7: Ernest, it's been a pleasure. Thanks for being with us on Sport Today.
25: Likewise, thank you so much.
7: Ernest Macià from Radio Catalunya there. Well, let's get the other side of the World Cup final. Argentina manager Lionel Scaloni was left in tears at his post-match news conference.
0: Y me duele el alma. Lo siento. Vamos.
7: You don't need to speak Spanish to hear the emotion. We are joined by the Argentine journalist and commentator Eduardo Piscat, who's been working as a pitchline photographer during the World Cup. And, well, the obvious place to start, Eduardo, is what was it like on the touchline during the final yesterday and at full time as well when there were confrontations on the pitch?
1: Yes, guys, how are you? And the game gave us lots of emotions. That's what I felt at the pitch. That's what you guys felt in the press conference. And certainly the last pictures were not very pretty, but they were, you know, it was an emotional football match, and that's what we witnessed, unfortunately.
7: And we heard a very emotional head coach Scaloni there a few moments ago. He's got a contract until December. Do we have any inkling of what his future could be like and what Argentina's future could be like?
1: I think he might be leaving. He says that he needs to talk to the FA president. But with Messi, we don't know yet if he's going to be gone. After this was his last game. Perhaps not. But he can't rely on Messi playing another 4 years. So definitely there's going to be a change of the guard. There's going to be a change of lots of players. And most likely the coach will have to be changed as well. And then let's see what the president decides in terms of changing the philosophy or trying to convince Scaloni to stay 4 years more.
7: Just take us through what it's been like to follow Argentina through this tournament, because the knockout stages in particular were so dramatic at every turn. Every game seemed to be on a knife edge. What's it been like to be so close to it?
1: Well, we felt like it was like in Italy 90, and because the team did not have much, but it had lots of spirits. And then that's what actually, I think, the team delivered to the people. And the people captured that. And Argentina was probably, after the US and Mexico, the team that was followed by most people, people from different nationalities. And so that emotional part is what we felt even yesterday. I mean, when Spain won, the stadium is like, didn't erupt. The players were not so emotional. If Argentina would have won, it would have been, you know, something extremely different. But it was what it was, and in the end, nobody can argue the result. It was a wonderful ride for Argentina. Many people in Argentina feel very proud of this second place, although second places are not in football something that one can actually remember that much.
7: Our thanks to Argentine journalist and commentator Eduardo Pizcart. Now, this has been a World Cup not without its controversies. Before it began, Somali referee Omar Artan was denied entry to the US. The Iranian team were forced to travel into the USA from Mexico for each of their group matches. There was also the high cost of tickets and the intervention of President Trump into the suspension of the USA's star striker, Florian Balogun. So how much of a mark do those incidents leave on the tournament? On the latest edition of our More Than The Score podcast, I've been speaking to CBS Sports' Lisa Carlin and Daniel Story, chief football writer at the I newspaper in the UK, who travelled across the US through the tournament.
2: I think it was the most geopolitical World Cup of our time, simply because the USA, as a kind of centre of stage Western nation, demanded that scrutiny, and because the president of FIFA and the president of the major host country had become so aligned at the behest of Gianni Infantino, that demanded scrutiny. I think some of those issues were quieter than we thought during the tournament, and then the Balogun incident sort of supercharged everything and brought into focus things that we had managed, or I personally had managed, to park to one side because the football became all-consuming and very noisy. And that happens a lot at tournaments, obviously. The reason we do the journalism before the tournament double is because we know that when the football starts, people start to watch the football. Serious questions have been born during this tournament, not just the geopolitical ones, but the pricing structures and the treatment of, in inverted commas, ordinary football supporters is something that we're going to have to wrestle with and that FIFA are going to have to improve on. And I hope they do for Spain and Portugal. I hope there's a sense that they listen, that maybe supply and demand isn't the only principle in town, because we are in danger of the World Cup being this celebration of global football and actually just becoming a playground of the seriously wealthy in terms of affording tickets. And that's a real shame.
7: And Lisa, I mean, when we look through all the controversies that have been through the tournament, how much do you feel they will leave a legacy beyond this World Cup, and how many of them just get left behind?
3: That's a really good question, because as Daniel talked about, once the football starts and there are other things, and we get Messi losing in a World Cup final, there are other things that overshadow some of the maybe smaller margins of this tournament. I do think that some of the bigger things will stay. Even the Flo Balogun red card and how that was overturned, but then the fact that the United States ended up losing that match anyway, I feel like part of that, it goes overshadowed. And that was a really big deal. And I remember prior to the USA-Belgium match, I had said to someone, if we win this game, that red card being rescinded and suspended will be a giant asterisk on this game and on the success of the U.S. or whatever it may be. Now, it turns out it doesn't necessarily affect it too much because the U.S. failed in that game and then they couldn't proceed past Belgium, and that becomes a whole other conversation. But there are definitely elements of this World Cup that will, I think the ticket pricing is a really big one. And I think that I was a little more afraid of how the stands would feel prior to this World Cup than it actually did.
7: Much more from Lisa Carlin from CBS Sports and Daniel Story from the I newspaper on our World Cup review edition of More Than The Score. That is available wherever you get your BBC podcasts. Just time to tell you this, Lionel Messi posting on social media for the first time after his side's World Cup final defeat to Spain. He says, "The pain is immense and this wound will take time to heal, but he also hold on to all the good things." That's as far as we go on sport today. Plenty more on the BBC Sport website. For now, though, we'll see you next time.
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6: We're telling the story of marine ecologist Cora Paul Beck. Growing up, Cora faced stigma due to her Maori roots, but it was this heritage that inspired Cora to try and help restore a lost population of precious mussels.
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From the studios of 2RPH in Sydney for the Radio Reading Network of Australia, this is Kaleidoscope. A big hello there from me, Ken Bock. Welcome to Kaleidoscope, the miscellany version, and certainly an interesting first article. I'll be interested to hear what the facts are itself about the organisation, but it's an article from the Good Weekend supplement of the Sydney Morning Herald for the 9th of May 2026. Common knowledge. Founded 25 years ago, Wikipedia remains a rare internet presence guided by debate and collaboration. Co-founder Jimmy Wales talks bias, why AI isn't a current threat, and what keeps the site running. So let's hear what all this history is about. Wikipedia celebrated its 25th anniversary this year. Purveyor of knowledge, of deep dives and rabbit holes, of 65 million entries in more than 300 languages, and wonder of the early internet years, it long ago became part of the wallpaper. Democratic, unashamedly uncool, and kept honest by a global collective of geeks. Its founder, Jimmy Wales, the God King as his acolytes called him, has marked the milestone with a book about trust, a precious commodity in a fractured world. There is more that unites us than divides us, he claims, and differences can be entertained with civility, good faith, and the better angels of our nature. He also admits to being a pathological optimist. We meet in the Information Age Gallery at London Science Museum, a temple to invention behind its pillared facade of pale stone. Here is a monumental early transmitter made of wood and enamelled copper wire used to broadcast messages to the Empire. Here, too, is Charles Babbage's 19th-century analytical engine, which Ada Lovelace, child of Lord Byron and a brilliant mathematician, realised was programmable and was a forerunner to the digital computer. Wales tells me he named one of his daughters after her. Pausing briefly at the first Apple personal computer, we are led through a series of passageways to a meeting room, its door appropriately labelled Alan Turing, after the wartime hero and codebreaker, widely considered the father of modern computer science. We sit on hard plastic chairs in shafts of April sunshine. Trim and grey-bearded in a floral shirt, Wales will be 60 this year. He lives in the UK with his English wife and their two daughters. Let's start at the beginning, I say. Tell me about the House of Learning. This was the tiny private school in Huntsville, Alabama, founded by his grandmother Irma, inspired by Montessori principles. The firstborn of his family, he went there a year early to accompany his mother Doris, who taught kindergarten. It was a little white house with black shutters, quite pretty, he says. There were four kids in my year. It was a big shock when I got to secondary school and there were 40. He doesn't sound like he comes from Alabama. I lost the accent early, but my wife says when I talk to my mom on the phone, I sound like Bill Clinton. When are you coming over? He read obsessively, encyclopedias, Nancy Drew mysteries, The Hardy Boys, classic children's novels. At 16, he got a scholarship to grad school. It was a disastrous first year. I was too young, tooled around listening to Motley Crue, and lost the scholarship. He supported himself through the rest of that study by working at a plant nursery, majored in finance and married fellow student Pamela Green. He followed with a master's and a PhD. I was into the cult of academia and when the shine wore off joined a trading firm in Chicago. I'd split with my wife. I had no life, so I'd just go home after work and program. Foreign trade, very mathematical arbitrage. He built a mail-oriented content portal and moved to San Diego. The weather was better. We experimented with a load of different things. Probably I was no good at business. In 2000, along with doctoral student Larry Sanger, he launched Newpedia, a free online encyclopedia written by academics and experts. Every submission had to be peer-reviewed and progress was glacial. Late that year, Wales' second wife, Christine Rohan, gave birth to a daughter, Kira. The baby had breathed in contaminated amniotic fluid and was seriously ill. A brand new treatment was offered, but it carried risks. Wales scoured the internet for scraps of information and read scientific papers he didn't understand. In the end, none the wiser, the parents gave the go-ahead for the operation and the baby survived. Wales has said that Kira's birth jump-started Wikipedia.
The site launched less than a month later, and these days Wales has had excellent articles on a vast array of medical matters, including contaminated amniotic fluid, providing a starting point, far from the final word, he cautioned, to such difficult subjects. The English language entries grew exponentially in the first 6 years. One of the reasons for our success was that we had no money for staff, Wales explains. We had to figure out how to do it within the community. Anyone was allowed to contribute. Did people get shirty and have fierce arguments? He smiles. They still do today. He made rules and appointed administrators, also unpaid, to settle disputes. Everything had to be open, debatable, and transparent. Neutrality is important. People had to understand this is not an argument you can win. In 2003, he set up the Wickham Media Foundation to employ staff to manage departments, raise funds from donations, and support chapters around the world. But troops on the ground, working from the bedsits and coffee shops and libraries, remained a merry band of volunteers, 270,000 actively edit monthly. Choice of language is much debated, and some entries prompt a great deal of to and fro on talk pages before an edit is settled on. I'd been reading a Wikipedia article on the Iran war, noting that Iranian security forces massacred thousands of civilians. What does Wales make of the choice of verb? He nods, you'd hope that it had been thoroughly chewed on. One thing I've been harping on recently is the importance of attribution. But the word has survived. Maybe there were good sources, maybe it shouldn't be there, maybe it will be taken down. There are those who accuse Wikipedia of ideological bias, that it picks and chooses its sources. Wales sighs, there was a report from a right-wing think tank claiming Wikipedia only takes from left-wing sources. Well, that's if you think the Wall Street Journal is a left-wing rag. But we should always take accusations of bias in a calm way. Okay, let's look, let's chat. Wikipedia co-founder Larry Sanger, who resigned in 2002 as a leading critic. A view can be common outside of Western academia or greenlit media sources, but unless it's documented enough by those sources, then it's persona non grata, he told me. Elon Musk claims that Wikipedia has been taken over by left-wing activists and called it Wokipedia. OK, let's look, says Wales again, citing a 2022 documentary, What is a Woman?, that is hostile to trans people. The punchline of that film was the answer, an adult female, which is what Wikipedia says. You'd have to be pretty biased to say that is woke. A self-confessed libertarian, Wales has been dubbed the last decent tech baron. Are all the others very right-wing? He shrugs. Not all. I think with some of them it's just embarrassing political pandering. Wanting to be inside the camp? Yeah, with Elon, it's just Elon, not clear where his broader ideological is. But does Make America Great Again generally have Wikipedia in its sights? I actually feel that is fading already, he muses. Our response, anyway, has always been to stick to our knitting. Is that an English expression? I don't know, I say, but I like it. A core rule of Wikipedia is empathy, he says, and no personal attacks. We have a policy on biography of living people. If there is something negative about someone, it needs to be a really good source. If not, take it down. That doesn't happen on social media. Well, there are some steps in the right direction. X now has a community which can respond to something that is factually incorrect. That gives the community some power, not just to yell back at the person. Having a process that if you post misinformation it ends up being proved incorrect, backed up by a source, that's going to be embarrassing. It's a bit of an incentive not to just spout off random claims. Does he approve of Australia's ban on social media platforms for children under 16? I do not, he says. My biggest objection is that it's not really working. I'd like to see governments promote child controls on phones. Apple and Google both have excellent tools. Wales has been interested in new research emerging from surveys of people with ideological and extreme views. The researchers got them together to discuss these views with AI, and the surveys showed they had become more moderate because they could see the other side. People are much more nuanced than they appear. I do think AI can be helpful. The world has got quite punchy, and we all need all the talking we can get. Is Wikipedia threatened by AI? It's moving very fast, but at least today the ability of large language models, AI, to write a Wikipedia entry is just not there.
So they do try. Oh, yes, but they're terrible at it. They just make stuff up. One of our German editors asked ChatGPT to recommend some books, and because he's a nerd, he decided to check the ISBN numbers, that's an international identification code for books, against the database, and they were wrong. The books didn't exist, but the recommendations were perfectly plausible. So it wasn't deliberate misinformation. No, and if you call it out, it will apologise. Wales is married to Kate Garvey, a former aide to then UK PM Tony Blair, who works for a well-known PR firm. I always ask every AI, who is Kate Garvey? She is not famous but known a bit, a perfect category for AI. One said she had started a non-profit to promote women's empowerment in the workplace. That sounds like Kate, but it's not true. It said she started it with the wife of former Deputy UK PM Nick Clegg, who I know from his work at Meta, and our kids go to the same school. So it was very plausible, and when I showed it to Kate, she said, that could have happened. He shrugs, but at the same time, it's an amazing technology and will only get better. After the right-wing activist Charlie Kirk was assassinated at a political rally in September last year, there was lengthy debate among wiki editors about the entry. We did a very good job there, says Wales. The debate was civil and reasonable, even on the right, which usually slam us for everything. I could read 30 pages of discussion on something like this, but a neutral summary, here's what's going on, is great. We didn't have that technology 5 years ago. He is thinking about embedding a simple AI tool into Wikipedia. For example, you could ask the tool, why did Wikipedia editors decide to call this party far right? Please tell me about the debates that have led to this decision. So, has AI drawn users away from Wikipedia? We're seeing some drop in human traffic, not all traffic, because the bots are hammering us. It's hard to distinguish, but the best guess is an 8% drop. This is mostly very light-touch traffic. How old is Tom Cruise? The AI summary is at the top, so there's no need to click through. People still come for a deep dive to explore, and the way Wiki functions is we are a bunch of nerds who like writing an encyclopedia, and we'll carry on whether people read it or not. Caddy Brain is one of those nerds. A former ABC journalist from Sydney sent a report in the Northern Territory who was shocked by the lack of information about its history, peoples, and species. Years later, she returned with a grant to study the territory and set up a WikiCon, that's an editor's convention. We are a disparate group of history buffs. We get together to write pages, but it is really challenging as there is often so little to go on. They visited towns and communities to glean stories for online wiki tours guides. But people were often frustrated because they were the history, so to speak, yet it was difficult to write pages without references and sources. Now working as a storyteller and curator, one of Britain's triumphs was to get a young Indigenous woman, Cissy McLeod, her own Wikipedia entry. In 1912, Cissy, reportedly 13 at the time, had saved her adoptive mother from drowning and was awarded a bronze medal from the Royal Humane Society, the first Indigenous woman in Australia to do so. The page was flagged for deletion, recalls Brain. It was like, Darwin was just a small outpost then, so who cares really? We got into some editing wars, but the page survived. It's a consent-based process, and with enough support, you'll get it over the line eventually. Dubbed the last best place on the internet, can Wikipedia itself survive? Jimmy Wales says he is thinking about the next 25 years. How will people be accessing information? Will they want a different model? Meanwhile, he is travelling to promote his new book, The Seven Rules of Trust. I get to talk to lots of people. It's very common that I meet heads of state. They are interested in Wikipedia. He is off to Sydney soon. I don't know it well, but I'll have 3 days there before I speak. He should ask foodie friends for tips on some of the many wonderful restaurants. Yes, I need to get onto that. I do most of the cooking at home and I love it. That's what I do in the countryside. The kitchen is big enough, so I have room to make a mess. His life in London involves much socialising and networking. I met John Le Carre before he died and he told me he didn't live in London because there were too many dinner parties. I agree. That's why I like to get to the country. Did he inherit his wife's social circle? I did. I married into the Labour Party. People ask, have I met Keir Starmer? I say, of course I have.
Does the circle include what used to be called the Chipping Norton set? People such as former PM David Cameron, Murdoch media executive Rebecca Brooks, and Elizabeth Murdoch? He smiles. My house is in the Cotswolds, but not near them. There is a knock at the door, and Will, the very helpful minder from the museum, indicates it's time to wrap up. We stretch our limbs and walk out into the sunshine. Wales said his wife is currently in Australia, so he plans to bring his daughters to the museum on Sunday. They are 12 and 15. Ideal ages for the Information Age Gallery, we agree. So there we are. And common knowledge. Founded 25 years ago, Wikipedia remains a rare internet presence guided by debate and collaboration. Co-founder Jimmy Wales talks bias, why AI isn't a current threat, and who keeps the site running. All that appeared in the Good Weekend supplement to the Sydney Morning Herald for the 9th of May 2026, and it was written by Jane Wheatley. Very interesting background there, and not as much detail about Wikipedia as I thought, but nevertheless, interesting to get his views and how they work. You're listening to Kaleidoscope, coming to you from the studios of 2RPH in Sydney for the Radio Reading Network of Australia. I'm Ken Bock. Well, for our second article, it's over to the travel section of the Sydney Morning Herald for the 9th of May also. And it's an interesting one, the Galapagos, Days of the Iguanas. Nature's superstars dazzled during a cruise of Darwin's Enchanted Isles. And the particular reason I'm bringing the article to you is because it's written by a very famous investigative journalist, Kate McClymont. And here's what she says. The heat radiates in waves off the tarmac as the passengers from Quito leave the plane and head towards the terminal in Baltra, one of the two airports that serve flights from mainland locations in the Galapagos. A huddle forms on the concrete path as the newly arrived visitors point excitedly at something and whip out their phones. My years of gainful employment as an investigative journalist, also known as professional sticky beak, doesn't dissipate, even on the other side of the world. I'm curious to see what all the fuss is about. Lying under an exotic cactus tree, the leaves of which are the size of dinner plates, is an iguana with more rolls of neck fat than Henry VIII and sporting a similar self-satisfied regal smirk. But even His Majesty did not possess such extraordinary green lips. Welcome to Galapagos, reads the wooden sign in English and Spanish on the nearby wharf where we wait for the Zodiac to take us to our yacht. Lolling underneath the sign, seemingly without a care in the world, is a pair of sea lions. But that very afternoon on North Seymour Island, human population zero, I feel a twinge of embarrassment at my initial excited reaction at stepping around semi-conscious sea lions and sighting a single iguana enjoying the sun. On North Seymour, the sea lions and the iguanas are plentiful. The latter were described by Charles Darwin as an ugly animal with a singularly stupid appearance. I beg to differ. These land iguanas are among the largest lizards in the world and have a lifespan of about 60 years. Their diet consists almost entirely of the most unappetizing-looking prickly pear cactus. On Espanola Island, the southernmost island in the archipelago, we encounter fabulously coloured marine iguanas. These are nicknamed the Christmas iguana because of their festive colours, mint-green faces, green legs, and a long green spine which bristles with dangerous-looking spikes. This contrasts with a rust-red body and tail. The colours are most vibrant during the mating season, which runs from December to March. But back to North Seymour. As we walk across the barren island, we encounter the most astonishing sight, a black frigate bird with an enormous red balloon bulge at its throat. The inflated crimson pouch of one bird is so large it almost dwarfs its owner. Our guide says it's the mating season for frigate birds and the males have a bright red sac on the throat, which they inflate like a balloon to attract females. The famous blue-footed boobies are everywhere, feeding chicks and dive-bombing for fish. Near the cliffs, dozens of sea lions lie across the rocks, encrusted with gravel-like sand. Some hobble clumsily towards the water, using all four flippers. None of the wildlife seems remotely concerned with our small group of curious spectators. As we sail from island to island, our onboard naturalist and guide, Edwin Allais, explains the geology, the wildlife, and the commitment by the people of Ecuador to preserve this unique habitat.
Hiking on the islands is strictly controlled for ecological reasons. You can't wander off by yourself, and you have to be accompanied at all times by a certified guide. For someone like me, who deals with deadlines, threats and lawsuits, the most wonderful part of this trip is that your life is organised for you. Our luxury yacht, and Beyond's Galapagos Explorer, has four decks and capacity for 12 guests. There are only seven of us with 12 crew. My cabin is spacious with a large bathroom. I persuade the other guests to let me peek into their cabins, and I'm shocked at the size of the most glamorous cabin, which is on the third deck. Not only does it have enormous windows on either side of the cabin, the two occupants have a sofa, a desk, a king-size bed, and a double bathroom. The food is exquisite, with three courses at both lunch and dinner. In the evenings before dinner, we gather at the cocktail bar on the upper deck to take in the sunset. Crew member Adrian does a passable impression of Tom Cruise in Cocktail, flipping the cocktail shaker over his head. What could surpass sipping a margarita, watching two sea lions basking on the landing deck of our yacht as the sun is setting and the dramatic cliffs recede into the night? Each night before dinner, we gather for a briefing for the following day. For example, one day listed, breakfast at 7, a 1.6-kilometre walk at 7.30, deep water snorkelling at 10, lunch at 12, a walk and a swim at 3.30, kayaking at 4.30, cocktails at 5.30, and excursion briefing at 6.30, followed by dinner at 7. Of course, you don't have to do any of these things if you don't want to, but why wouldn't you? One of the absolute delights of the trip is the snorkeling. It's hard to describe the joy of the silence of the ocean as you watch a group of inquisitive sea lions twist and turn right in front of you. With an underwater camera, our guide filmed one sea lion playing with his flippers. Yellow and blue striped parrotfish glide past, as well as sea turtles, marine iguanas, manta rays, and even a hammerhead shark. One afternoon, we explore Punta Suarez, which is famous for its high cliffs and soaring seabirds. I'm most taken by the extraordinary sight of what looked like a large fossilised pig's head which lay on the rocks a long way from the beach. Some of the other passengers on the yacht nicknamed me the Baroness, and no, it wasn't due to my imperious ways, rather a character in real-life Galapagos murder mystery from the 1930s. Hearing that I was heading to the Galapagos Islands, a friend insisted I take a true crime thriller.

philosopher and his patient come lover. The pair ditch their spouses to establish a utopian paradise on the uninhabited barren Floriana Island in the Galapagos. Much to their consternation, another German couple and their son later joined them on the island, but things really went pear-shaped with the arrival of a self-styled Austrian baroness who had two male lovers and a servant in tow. The baroness had Trumpian plans to build a luxury hotel on Floriana. The attempted recreation of paradise, followed by murder, poisonings and disappearances, were chronicled in papers and magazines across Europe and in the United States in the 1930s. Modern Adam and Eve in the Pacific Eden, Mad Empress in the Garden of Eden, and The Insatiable Baroness Who Created a Private Paradise were just a few of the headlines, the top stories of their exploits. In 1935, the New York Times ran a front-page story with the headline, New Galapagos Skeleton Revives Mystery of the Missing Baroness. The article revealed that an American scientist had discovered a skeleton on the little-visited Marchena Island, one of the most northerly in the Galapagos. The Times speculated that the discovery of the skeleton might solve some mysteries, namely the death of the German doctor and the disappearance of the baroness and one of her lovers. I won't spoil the story. I wasn't the only one intrigued with this drama. On the flight to Ecuador, one of my fellow travellers, a well-known German entertainer, had watched Ron Howard's 2025 film Eden, starring Jude Law as the misanthropic German doctor. On our own trip to Floriana, we stop in the post office bay where for 200 years a wooden post box has provided whalers, explorers and the like to place and to leave letters. It was a tradition that passing ships would collect the mail and later post them to the intended recipients. The strange inhabitants of Floriana in the 1930s used the same system. Their missives contained accusations and angry accounts about fellow islanders. The tradition lives on. We gather any postcards addressed to people who live back in our own cities. After the harshness of the landscapes, volcanic craters, dramatic cliffs and spectacular rocks, which rise for more than 150 metres from the sea, the day after our visit to Floriana, we dock on the island of Santa Cruz. This is the only civilization, in quotes, we encounter in our week of sailing through the Galapagos. The bustling town of Puerto Ayora is full of tourist shops selling artefacts and tacky T-shirts boasting I Love Boobies, a play on the red and blue-footed boobies of the Galapagos. Standing guard to the entrance of the Charles Darwin Research Station, only a short walk from the centre of town, is a most unfortunate statue of the famous naturalist in which he appears to be about 90. The figure has an egg head, one eye double the size of another, and a beard that looks like it's been made from cemented spaghetti. Darwin was only 22 when he set sail on the HMS Beagle from Plymouth in December 1831. For the next 5 years, he chronicled his astonishing voyage, including his time in the Galapagos. The Voyage of the Beagle, published in 1839, is well worth a read before you set sail. The research centre, named after him, is well known for its one-time inhabitant, Lonesome George, the Galapagos tortoise, who became famous as the sole survivor of his species. In his book, A Sheltered Life, The Unexpected History of the Giant Tortoise, Paul Chambers observed that Lonesome George, who was about 100 when he died in 2012, was a poignant symbol of the destruction that Homo sapiens has meted out onto the natural world. Tortoises were not only easy prey, they were tasty. Pirates and whalers devoured tortoises in their thousands, driving some species to extinction. In the 1680s, British explorer William Dampier spent time on the Galapagos Islands. He described the tortoises as extraordinarily large and fat and so sweet that no pullet or hen eats more pleasantly. This year, for the first time in almost two centuries, 150 giant tortoises are roaming Floriana after being bred in captivity at the research station. It's hard to do justice when writing about the Galapagos Islands. Leaving was just as breathtaking as arriving. As we disembark at the same Baltra ferry wharf, I watch a brown noddy tern landing on a pelican. Nearby, the vividly coloured crabs known as Sally Lightfoots scuttle across the rocks. And, lying on their backs fast asleep, blocking the steps up the wharf, are sea lions. Not a care in the world. So there it is, an article by Kate McClymont. Nature superstars dazzled during a cruise of Darwin's Enchanted Isles, the days of the iguanas, in the travel section of the Sydney Morning Herald of some months ago. I forgot to write the date on it. But fascinating information, that one.

Well, that's the program for this occasion. Just the two articles, but both full, brimful of what I thought was information, interesting, useful information. The program was, of course, produced in the studios of 2RPH in Sydney for the Radio Reading Network of Australia. My name is Ken Bock. It's been great being with you, and I look forward to being with you again very soon when next Kaleidoscope comes your way. And it's bye.

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9: 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Satan is increasing his attacks inside the church, not only confusing and turning members away from the truth, but also diverting many pastors and leaders away from God's Word. 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With a challenge to seek discernment in life and protection from Satan's attacks, here's Dr. Michael Youssef continuing his series. You want me to do what?
10: Recently, we've had a conversation with a group of young professionals in the Middle East. And one of the things we were talking about, they were saying to us that in the business world, it is impossible to tell when somebody's telling the truth or lying. Lying has become so commonplace that you really don't know when the person is telling the truth. And as I listened to this and I asked the question, well, how do you deal with this? How do you live with this? And one lady said, we pray a lot for discernment and wisdom. Had Joshua and the people of Israel prayed for discernment and wisdom, they would not have been snookered by the Gibeonites. Had they prayed for discernment and wisdom, they would have been alert as to the origin and where those people come from and what their intention is. Turn with me to Joshua chapter 9. And just in case you're sitting back there and saying, well, you know, this is just in a distant land. This is just in cultures that do not have the Christian heritage that we have. That doesn't happen here. Let me read to you or tell you about a statistics that in the United States of America, in a four-year period, church-going folks lost $450 million to scam artists who posed as church members. They joined the church, they became part of the church, they spoke the Christian language, they acted the part, and yet they scammed millions of dollars from Christians and churchgoers. Beloved, it's all around us. Deception is everywhere. It's in the schools, it's in the workplace, and it's even in the church. And a child of God who is eager to be an apostle at school or at work or a neighborhood, they can easily be victim of deceptions. You know why? because of our love for Christ, because of our love for others, because of the grace of God that is given to us, because of our desire to reach people for Christ, we can become victims of deception. And so today's message is to challenge you to pray, and how to pray against the spirit of deception. You want me to do what? Learn to pray against the spirit of deception. Let me tell you the story in my own words. But before I do that, let's review. The first answer to the question, you want me to do what, is what? Stepping up. Number two, go to the enemy's territory. Number three, cross over the river of your impossibility. Number four, yield to God. Number five, stay with the program. And number six, learn from your failures. And here today, we find the people of God returning from Gilgal, returning from a revival meeting where the Word of God has been preached so powerfully, where they have recommitted themselves to the Lord, where they have rededicated themselves to obedience to the Word of God, where they have been celebrating their victory over Ai. At last, they were on spiritual high. Watch out. Always watch out for the times immediately after spiritual victory. Especially during those times immediately after a great blessing from the hand of God. Watch out, because these are Satan's opportune time to scam you and to get you to fall. Whenever you think that you've made it, watch out. That is the time when you are most vulnerable to Satan's deception and his schemes and his wild schemes. And so they celebrated victory. They rededicated themselves to the cause of evangelism. They recommitted themselves to speak for Christ in their schools and their neighborhood. They have reaffirmed their call to be an apostle in school and at work and neighborhood, wherever they may go. But when you do that, listen to me, when you do that, don't be surprised that the enemy and the opposition and the deception will go after you with vengeance. Don't be surprised. The Bible said that when Jesus began his messianic ministry of preaching the kingdom of God, of healing the sick, of raising the dead, of casting out demons, there were three groups who are normally at enmity with each other. They hated each other. They fought with each other. And yet they got united in opposition toward Jesus. There were the Pharisees, the Herodians, and the Sadducees. It's a friend of mine in Australia. Used to call them, they are sad, you see. Listen to me. When you become serious about exercising your apostleship, when you become serious about claiming your workplace for Christ, when you become serious about claiming your school for Christ, when you become serious about being a missionary in your mission field where God has placed you, that is the time when plots against you are going to thicken, when plots against you will begin to take place. That is the time when Satan will work overtime to get you to fall. That is the time when others will do all they can to get you discouraged. That's the time when all of hell will break loose. Even some believers will discourage you. And that is why you must know how to pray against deception and deceivers. Now let me tell you the story. It's really very simple. The Gibeonites lived next door. I mean, they're next door neighbors. They're right close by. But they got some old clothes, worn out, torn, mended clothes, and they pretended to have come a long way. They had some dried up moldy food. They had patched and parched wine skin, and they're even wearing worn out sandals. And they said, oh, your servants came from a long, long distance. Why did they have to go to all this trouble to do this? why did they have to go to this trouble of cooking up this scheme, this diabolical scheme? Why? Why didn't they just say, hey, we make a covenant with us. We come here to serve you, just do. Good question. I want to tell you why. Very simply, these Gibeonites, they knew the Bible. They knew the Bible. They knew that in the book of Deuteronomy chapter 20, verses 10 to 15, it says that when you go in there, wipe out the Canaanites, but make covenant with those who are far away. They knew the Bible. Listen, my beloved friend, the people who are most deceptive are those who can quote the Bible as well as you can. The people who use passages out of the Bible to silence you, to intimidate you, to cool off your passion, they are the most dangerous ones. Oh, they will say to you, oh, where is the love of Christ? Don't you love Christ? Aren't you supposed to love everybody, everywhere, whatever they do, whatever they think, whatever? Aren't you supposed to love everyone? Doesn't the Bible say, judge not? How many of you heard that? All right. Why are you judging other people by not accepting the fact and by demanding that Jesus is the only way? Why are you judging people who prefer immoral lifestyle? Why are you judging people who have different sexual preferences? Why? They quote the Bible wrongly. They take it out of context in order to deceive, in order to intimidate. And the Bible said that when Jesus encountered the Samaritan woman, she began to use the Bible. She was using theological arguments. If you're looking for a method of sharing Christ with others, you cannot get better than John chapter 4, where Jesus encountered with the Samaritan woman. It's amazing, amazing. Just read it with that in mind. Because she was trying to derail him, trying to divert his attention, trying to give him some red herring, as most people try to do, but he would not fall for it. She said, but the Samaritans don't have any dealing with the Jews. He let that pass. She said, well, the tradition said, he ignored that. She said, we have two different belief systems. He let that pass. And Jesus would not fall for this red herring, for this diversion. And he kept on boring in and boring in and boring in at her need, her desperate need for repentance and faith. And he was saying, as it were, in my own words, not his words, what about you? Are you saved? Do you have peace with God? Is your life fulfilled? He kept boring in until she surrendered. Had Joshua and the leadership of Israel sought the mind of God, the counsel of God, the wisdom of God, he would have given them discernment. God would have shown them that these people are wolves in sheep's clothing. Beloved, always be wary of those who use spiritual language to seduce you, those who use spiritual language to lead you away from the truth. A story told that I always love to tell because it's so powerful. It's a real story about a British art critic by the name of Davin. And one time he took his daughter to the beaches in England, and she would not go to the icy cold water, even in July, it's cold. If you're Brit, you will understand what I'm talking about. And he would try to persuade her to go with him. She wouldn't. He tried, and finally, he took some of the equipment that he had for the picnic, and he took a tea kettle, and he built a fire and boiled the water. And with a great flair, he went up there and said, see, honey? And he started pouring the boiling water into the ocean. And the girl gleefully ran into the ocean, thinking that the ocean is now warmed up. Listen to me, this may be a harmless maneuver by a father, but listen to me, that's how we are often deceived by others. They mixed just a little bit of truth with an ocean full of deception, and we wade in thinking, unsuspecting, that we've been tricked and been lured away from our mission of being ambassadors for Jesus Christ. Beloved, listen, Joshua had his suspicions. You read the text. I mean, obviously, there was a check in his spirit, as we would say now. There was something, and he kept questioning them. There was something there, but he didn't ask the Lord for discernment. He even went against his own better judgment. Listen, James said in 4:2, he said, "You have not because you asked not." And then when you ask wrongly. But he did not say that until he said in 1:5, "If you lack wisdom, you ask God for it." And you know what he said? He may give it to you. Did you get that? No? What did he say? He will give it to you. If you ask God for wisdom, he will give it to you. That's one prayer you can be absolutely sure about, that God will give it to you in abundance. When you ask, he will give it to you. Beloved, let me tell you something. In case you kind of run around and said, "Michael has got it all, I haven't." I can write a book about the times that I have failed to ask discernment from the mind of God, and I'm at a bunch of things. The greatest danger for a child of God is summarized in the following words: "I can handle it." Let me tell you something. Take that word out of your vocabulary. I remember some pompous guy some years ago was asking me, he said, "Oh, Brother Yusuf, what are your strengths?" I said, "I have none." "Okay, what are your weaknesses?" I said, "Every area of my life." And I've been doing that ever since. Beloved, listen to me. "I can handle it" is the beginning of a downfall of a believer. Listen to me. "I can handle this drink. I can handle this wrong relationship. I can handle this shady business deal. I can handle this close friendship with the unbeliever and the ungodly." Wrong. Here's what F.B. Meyer said. Listen to what F.B. Meyer said. "Christians are tempted more by the wiles of Satan than by his open assault. Christians are tempted more by the deceitfulness of sin than by his declared war." Listen to me. The main reason why our troops are having dickens of a time in wars is because they are trained to be fighters of armies. They are trained to fight wars with other soldiers, and they are the best of the best at that. But the reason they're having this hard time is because of the deception of the enemy. You could dress like a civilian or could dress like an army person, and they come in and blow themselves up. Deception. It is the same in my spiritual walk and your spiritual walk. Beloved, I know when someone falls, the last thing I want to say is anything but, "For the grace of God, there go I." But beloved, we also live in times when we must not only pray for discernment, but put our guards up for discernment. That we must specifically pray, that we must keep on the alert against the subtle deception of sin and Satan. Only prayer will give you the discernment against the flattery and the flattering words. Only prayer will guard you against the scheming of the ungodly. Only prayer will protect you against the danger of the blind alleys of life. And that is why Jesus taught us to pray, "Our Father in heaven." And then he concludes by saying, "Deliver us from the evil one." Deliver us from the evil one. When you embark on witnessing for Christ, when you embark on living for Christ, when you embark on being an ambassador for Christ, whether it be at work or at your school or your neighborhood, whatever it may be, if you do it without leaning on God's power and wisdom in prayer, you are opening yourself up to all sorts of failure. To enter into a business deal or a business partnership or into a marriage or start a new ministry without leaning and consulting your Heavenly Father, you are opening yourself up to all sorts of deceptions by the enemy. But I cannot conclude this message without giving you the biblical teaching on how to deal with the aftermath of deception. When Joshua discovered this horrible failure, many people wanted to kill the Gibeonites. They said, listen, and it sounds logical, they deceived us, they snookered us, and they deserved not to live. But the leadership acted with integrity. Listen to me. They kept their word. Though they were humiliated, yet they did not want to bring disgrace upon the name of God and their testimony be tarnished by walking back on the covenant. To be sure, Joshua rebuked them. He punished them for their deception, but he kept his word. They knew that their testimony in the long run is far more important than revenge. And that is why Paul gives us an injunction in 1 Corinthians. He said, when an unbelieving couple, one of them becomes a believer, this believing spouse must stay with the unbelieving spouse at all possible. That's why. Listen to me. After failure and sin, repentance must take place. Repentance must take place. God is waiting for you to turn to Him with open arms. Because often, accepting the consequences of another person's deception is the price that you have to pay. But God will even strengthen you in those times. I know that in some situations, and I've seen it, the consequences can be so painful. I know that. But God will strengthen you when you turn to Him. There may be someone here today that would say to me, Michael, I have fallen into sin as a result of somebody else's deception, or even deceiving myself. Someone here today may say, I'm suffering greatly as a result of past failure. Hear me right. It does not honor God on the one hand to stay in your failure, or on the other hand, become bitter toward the person who deceived you. Amen. It does not honor God on the one hand to live in regret, and on the other hand, cool your passion for Christ. When you ask God for forgiveness, let me tell you, He'll give it to you. He'll give it to you. But then you have to persevere, and He will strengthen you then. Because I know my God. I know my God can bring joy out of sorrow. That I know my God can bring hope out of despair. I've experienced my God to bring light out of darkness. I know my God can bring gladness out of mourning.
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4: Last time on Insight for Living, Chuck Swindoll took us inside one of the Bible's most dramatic moments. The prophet Elijah, exhausted and broken, had encountered God. Not in wind or earthquake or fire, but in something far quieter and more personal. Hi, I'm Clayton Bjellin, and today on Insight for Living, we pick up right there, as that gentle encounter begins to change everything for Elijah. And from this turning point, Chuck will show us what it looks like to move towards God rather than away from Him. Teaching from 1 Kings chapter 19 in the Bible, Chuck titled his message, Those Unidentified Inner Promptings.
5: It was in a soft, gentle rustling that God revealed himself to Elijah. The result is that Elijah wraps his mantle around him and walks toward God rather than from him, comes to the mouth of the cave, and is led ultimately to meet up with Elisha, and they together as partners make their way right on until Elijah is taken off the earth. With his mantle wrapped around him, he began to pursue further and further God's plan for his life. It broke what had paralyzed him. But the point I want to make is the turning point was this unidentified inner prompting, gentle, quiet. If there's anything that troubles me about our culture and our times, it is the noise of it all and the pace of it all. Because I think it works against the voice of God quietly speaking to reach us. Take time. Take time to listen. God's voice may be in the earthquake or the fire. There are messages there. You'll hear his voice in those quiet moments when it comes like a gentle rustling, a reassuring word that life is worth living. It's worth going on. His inner promptings will come in the deep well of our spirit, where he simply says, yes, go there, or wait, or no, stay away from that. I'll not take your time, but I could to tell you of moments in my life when I've thought it just isn't worth it. In light of all the stuff I feel stacking on top. And then in a quiet moment, it's remarkable how that all gets turned around and figured out. And I realize now it was the work of the Spirit bringing reassurance. Turn from 1 Kings 19 to Acts chapter 20. Here's another setting, another person. And his life has been changed. His name is Paul. He's meeting with a group of elders from from Ephesus, and he's saying his final goodbye, and he's on his way to Jerusalem, but what he tells them troubles them. It's come from an inner prompting from the Spirit of God. Acts 20, verse 22, Paul says, "And now behold, bound in spirit, I am on my way to Jerusalem, not knowing what will happen to me there." Look closely at the next verse. "Except that the Holy Spirit solemnly testifies to me in every city, saying that bonds and afflictions await me." I find that intriguing. What was that? It was a UIP, an unidentified inner prompting. "I've been with the Lord and I've met with him and I've sought his guidance, and he's told me, 'You're to go to Jerusalem, Paul.' But there's also been that inner sense, that spoken voice of the Spirit saying, 'But beware, there's trouble ahead.'" And sure enough, there was. It was there he was arrested more than once. It was from there he was sent to Rome, where ultimately he was imprisoned, had an audience before Nero, and finally beheaded. But all the troubles started in Jerusalem. The Spirit told him what happened, saying, testifying to me in every city, saying that bonds and afflictions await me. But look at his response. "But I do not consider my life of any account as dear to myself." Remember his words, Philippians 1, 21, "For me to live is Christ and to die is gain. So that I may finish my course in the ministry which I received from the Lord Jesus to testify solemnly of the gospel of the grace of God." I think this kind of inner prompting explains the courage of the first century persecuted Christians and the 21st century persecuted Christians. The Spirit of God gave them not only an awareness of danger, but also the confidence that they could bear up under it. It had come from this inner prompting of the Spirit saying, "It is going to be dreadful for you, but I will give you the strength to endure." What I'm saying to you today is that sometimes these inner promptings are not relieving in the sense that they are taking away the pressure. They are just announcing to you ahead of time, by doing this, you know that trouble is ahead. But I will give you the courage and the conviction to stand fast. I don't know what the future holds for some of you, but you may have such a prompting in your experience and in your life. And if you do, my challenge to you today is to obey the guidance of the Spirit. Don't run from the trouble. Don't hold back, because if it is his will, he will give you the strength to endure. Speaking of that, look at Acts 27. Here's another example. The Spirit of God is at work even when danger is upon us. If you love sailing, you owe yourself the reading of Acts 27. This is the perfect storm that sweeps into the Mediterranean. The unfortunate part of it is that Paul is on a ship with 276 people. And he has the sense from the Holy Spirit that there is going to be not only tragedy, but there's going to be damage to the ship. However, there will not be one loss of life. Look at verse 10 of chapter 27. Paul speaks to his fellow companions, the other sailors. He said to them, "Men, I perceive that..." Oh, wait, stop. UIP in progress. "I perceive." There's another one of our words. "I sense." How did he sense it? The Spirit of God communicated it to him. Because he is built in the image of God, in the likeness of God, and the Spirit of God connects with him, saying, "Paul, you need to know something. This is what's ahead." Look at what he perceives. "I perceive that the voyage will certainly be with danger and great loss, not only of the cargo and the ship, but also of our lives." Look at the next verse. "But the centurion was more persuaded by the pilot and the captain of the ship than by what was being said by Paul." Verse 25 of Acts 27. "Keep up your courage. I believe, God, that it will turn out exactly as I have been told. We must run aground on a certain island," and that's indeed what they do. "But every person on the ship is saved." In times of potential and even present danger, Paul is saying, "Let's press on." Ultimately, they did listen to Paul. Ultimately, there was a shipwreck. Ultimately, they all got off on the island and they were all safe and rescued. They were all wet, but they were all safe when they got there. The good news: in times of potential or present danger, the Spirit of God can bring peace. In fact, Paul has such peace, he sits down and has a meal with others on the very deck of that ship. And finally, they make their way through, verse 34, end of the chapter, or toward the end. Therefore, I encourage you to take some food, for this is for your preservation, for not a half from the head of any of you, for not a half from the head of any of you will perish. Verse 37, all of us in the ship were 276 persons. Look at the end of verse, the last verse. We read, it happened that they all were brought safely to land. It's exactly what Paul had said would happen in verse 22. Keep your courage. There will be no loss of life among us. How did he know it? Inner promptings. One more is worth our time, and that's it. Look at 2 Corinthians chapter 12. 2 Corinthians chapter 12. Paul has been given incredible revelations from God in the third heaven. As a result, he could have been exalted in his own pride and puffed up. And the Lord said, no, I'm not going to let that happen. So he sent a thorn in the flesh for whatever it was. And there are all kinds of surmisings. It was a very physical, painful thing. And it certainly kept him humble. Look at what follows. Verse 7, 2 Corinthians 12. Because of the surpassing greatness of the revelations, for this reason, to keep me from exalting myself, there was given me a thorn in the flesh, a messenger of Satan, that was permitted, by the way, by the Lord, to torment me, to keep me from exalting myself. Concerning this, I implored the Lord three times that it might leave me. So don't go any further. You've been there, haven't you? Haven't you had a situation happen that you pray about and nothing happens, and you pray again and nothing happens, and you pray again and nothing happens? I think every hand would go up. We've all been there. In this case, the answer came, no, no, no. I'm not going to take away the thorn. You're going to live with that. Somewhere between the reality of that and Paul's getting the message in verse 9, there is an unidentified inner prompting. And the message came in this form, verse 9, verse 10. He has said to me, oh, there's a UIP at work. He has said to me, my grace is sufficient for you, for power is perfected in weakness. And it changed Paul's whole perspective. And his response, why? What a great attitude. Most gladly, therefore, I will rather boast about my weaknesses so that the power of Christ may dwell in me. Therefore, I am well content with weakness, insults, distresses, persecution, difficulties for Christ's sake. For when I am weak, then I am strong. We love the verse of Scripture, but the living out of that verse is quite a challenge. If you are finding yourself in a weakened state, it is easy to be demoralized by it. And here the apostle says, don't go there, in so many words. Most of us have learned in our years of walking with the Lord that he blesses times of our great weakness with great favor. If you have ever carried out his will and his work in a weak manner, you have seen him come through and bless it. The Lord has used messages I have preached in a situation in which I was struggling with something that was years ago, and I could hardly get my words out, and later found out that message ministered to people like many of the others I had preached had never touched them. But there was something about the message delivered in weakness. Richard Halverson left his long-term pastorate from a church, a Fourth Presbyterian church, to become the chaplain of the Senate. He felt inadequate. In his words, I felt like a non-person among the Congress. I felt like a mascot to one of the most powerful political bodies in the world. I wondered, what I was doing there that evening. He read the words of Jesus. All authority in heaven and on earth has been given to me, and surely I am with you always. He adds, as I meditated on those words, I realized I am a garment which Jesus Christ wears every day to do what he wants to do in the United States Senate. I don't need power. My weakness is an asset. If Christ is in me, what more do I need? And I say that to you who feel like you don't have great gifts or you haven't been used in a great way. Here is hope for all of us. Have you known weakness? If the scripture is true, and it always is, there is a contentment with weakness, knowing that he ends the verse, when I am weak, then I am strong. How can I be assured of that? The inner prompting of the Spirit. The inner prompting, that unidentified inner prompting that says, it's okay that you're weak. It's okay if you're losing your voice and you're the soloist for the day. It's okay if you don't feel like you're as well prepared as you should be. It's okay. In your weakness, God will make up the slack. A couple of very practical issues, and we close with this. Number one. When we're not sure it's from the Spirit, what do? Two words, back off. That wasn't hard, was it? You sense this is contradicting the written word of God? Get away from it. You sense this may not be coming from the Spirit? Don't mess with it. You sense that there might even be demonic influence? Get away from it. That is a prompting you don't need and you don't want to mess with. What do I do when I am sure? My answer then, again, is two words. Stand strong. Trust God. But I would add, be ready for a surprise. When God leads through times like this, always has unexpected events added to it. And I close with a true story that illustrates this beautifully. It's about a 72-year-old Baptist preacher named Charles McCoy. McCoy was pastoring a Baptist church in Oyster Bay, New York, when at age 72, he was mandated by his denomination to retire. A lifelong bachelor, he had cared for his mother for as long as she lived. In his spare time, he had earned 7 university degrees, including 2 PhDs, one from Dartmouth, the other from Columbia. But now at age 72, he was being forced to retire from the ministry, and he was depressed. I just lay on my bed thinking that my life is over. I haven't really done anything yet. I've been a pastor of this church for so many years, and nobody really wants me that much. What have I done for Christ? I've spent an awful lot of time working for degrees, but what does that count for? I haven't won very many to the Lord. A week later, he met a Christian pastor from India, and on impulse, UIP, I've written in my notes, on impulse, I asked him to preach in my church. After the service, the Indian brother asked him, matter-of-factly, to return the favor, another UIP, I might add. Since he had preached for McCoy, would McCoy come to India and preach for him? McCoy told him he was going to have to retire and move to a home for the elderly down in Florida, but the pastor insisted, informing McCoy that where he came from, people respected a man with white hair. Would he come? McCoy thought and prayed about it, and then UIP decided he would. The members of his church were aghast. Dire predictions were made. The young chairman of the board of deacons summed up the attitude of the congregation when he asked, "What if you die in India?" I love McCoy's answer. He told him he reckoned it's as close to heaven from there as it is from here. Sold most of his belongings and put what was left in a big trunk, booked a one-way passage to India. His first trip ever out of the United States, When he arrived in Bombay, he discovered to his horror that his trunk had been lost, never to be found. All he had were the clothes on his back, his wallet, his passport, and the address of missionaries in Bombay he had clipped from a missionary magazine when he left. He asked for directions, got on a streetcar, headed for their house. When he got there, he discovered, while on the streetcar, his wallet and passport had been stolen. He went to the missionaries who welcomed him in, but they told him the man who had invited him to come to India was still in the United States and would probably remain there indefinitely. What in the world was he going to do now? Unperturbed by now, McCoy told them he had come to preach and that he felt that he would try to make an appointment with the mayor of Bombay. They warned him the mayor is very busy and important. In all the years they'd been missionaries there, they'd never succeeded in getting an audience with the mayor. Nevertheless, McCoy set out for the mayor's office. The next day, he was invited in. When the mayor saw McCoy's business card listing all the degrees, he reasoned McCoy must be not only a Christian pastor, but someone much more important than that. Not only did he get an appointment, the mayor held a tea in his honor, attended by all of the big officials in Bombay. Old Dr. McCoy was able to preach to those leaders for half an hour. Among them was the director of India's West Point, the National Defense Academy at Pune. He was so impressed at what he heard from McCoy, he invited him to the academy to preach there to the students. Thus was launched at age 72, a brand new 16-year ministry for Dr. Charles McCoy. Until he died at age 88, this dauntless man circled the globe preaching the gospel. There's a church in Calcutta today because of his preaching, and a thriving band of Christians in Hong Kong because of his faithful ministry. What's interesting is he never had enough money than to get him to the next place he was to go. He died one afternoon in a hotel in Calcutta, resting for a meeting he was to preach at that evening. He had indeed found himself as close to heaven there as he would have been at his church in Oyster Bay or some retirement home in Florida. I love that story, because God has a way of working and moving if we'll only listen to his voice, which sometimes comes in that still, gentle rustling, and sometime on the deck of a ship at sea, and sometimes when other people around you are saying, there's no way you want to go there, and sometimes when in your weakness, he plans to use you in an incredible way. The story of our lives, isn't it? Let's bow together. I never know how a message is going to strike anyone when you hear things like this, but I do know that God still speaks. Because you are fearfully and wonderfully made, I urge you to be sensitive to his voice. Check it with the scriptures, but don't be afraid to move out ready for surprises. Are you aware today that inner prompting in your life is the work of God? For many of you, it's a simple fact that you've never met Jesus as your Savior. And that inner prompting is called the conviction of the Holy Spirit. It doesn't matter that you can't explain that. The fact is, you're experiencing it. That means you're lost. You've never met the Savior, who not only died for you, he died and paid the complete penalty for your sins, past, present, and future. And he holds out the gift of eternal life, saying, that's why I brought you to this place today. This is the place you can receive the gift and know my leading like you've never known before.

you feel like you're in danger, or it's not a fire or an earthquake or a windstorm. It's a gentle rustling. Be still and learn again that He is God. Be still. Slow us down, Lord. Guard us from always increasing our speed, thinking there's something good and godly about the pace we're keeping up. Quiet our hearts so that we hear what you're saying. Deliver us from closing doors that you are opening, or trying to push open doors that you have closed. Give us a reminder again and again that your inner promptings are reliable, and they represent your Spirit's working. Thank you for them. Thank you for this time of learning, growing, and worshiping together.

These simple challenges from today's message are worth sitting with long after this broadcast ends. Slow down, listen, because the Spirit's promptings are reliable. They're His voice and His speaking to us. This is Insight for Living, featuring the Bible teaching of Chuck Swindoll. 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I'm Clayton Bjellin. 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Tomorrow on Insight for Living.

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6: The experts tell us that each of us has about 70,000 thoughts each day. That's rather a lot. And it's what we do with our thoughts, our think time, it's the thoughts we have that have such a huge impact on the lives we lead.

0: Bernie Diamond, and it's great to be with you again. Today we're going to take a look at how we spend our think time from a different perspective. And do stick with me, because very soon I'll be telling you about my latest life application book. It's called Walking with the Spirit, and I'd love to send you a free copy to help you live the amazing life that God always intended. Worry and fear are a plague on the lives of so many people. Oh, sure, we don't like to admit it. We don't like to show it. Although the reality is, you can't really help it. Ever sat on a train or a bus or even on a park bench for that matter and looked at the faces of the people around you? Some of them are bored, but many, many others have a furrowed brow, and when they move, you can just tell through their body language that they're suffering from stress. In fact, stress is one of the greatest ills in our society. Depending on where you live, the surveys tell us that between half and three quarters of all people suffer from unhealthy levels of stress. Stress is just today's word for worry and fear. So today we're going to take a look at just one thing, one really practical thing that you and I can do that will help banish worry and fear and the stress that comes from those two from our lives for good. Have to warn you, this actually works. So if you don't want to get rid of fear and worry and stress, do something else right now. If you talk to a pastor, he'll probably tell you that the thing that you have to do to get rid of fear and worry is to have faith. That's what you need. Trust in God, it'll all work out. Actually, I agree with him. But there's something else. It's knowing how to have faith. It's knowing how to apply our faith to the realities of life. Today I want to share with you one very practical how-to tip. I'm going to do that through the Apostle Paul, locked in a dungeon on death row. And if anyone had any reason to worry, it was this man, Paul. I'm going to have a look at what he wrote to his friends in Philippi. It was a letter that he wrote. We now know it as the book of Philippians in the New Testament. I'm going to have a look to see what he wrote about this whole subject of not being afraid. It comes from Philippians chapter 4, verses 8 and 9. He says, "Finally, beloved, whatever is true, whatever is honourable, whatever is just, pure and pleasing, whatever is commendable, if there is any excellence, if there's anything worthy of praise, think about these things. Keep on doing the things that you have learned and received and heard and seen in me, and the God of peace will be with you." Now, I want to start with that last bit first. And there's a reason for that, because what Paul's telling us here is that he himself has discovered how to have God's peace, how not to be afraid, how not to spend his life worrying. See, this is not some theory lesson. This is a guy on death row explaining how to have peace. He says, "Keep on doing the things that you have learned and received and heard and seen in me, and the God of peace will be with you." So Paul's saying, you guys know my life. You know how often I've been threatened. You know how often people have rioted against me when I got up to speak, and how often they've wanted to harm me and kill me. You've seen all of that. You know that. You've seen me in action, and you've seen how I cope with the pressures and the threats. You want to have the same peace as I've got? You want to have a life free from fear and worry? Then do the things that you've seen me doing and the things that I'm telling you about now, and you'll have that peace too, God's peace. I think that's fantastic, because what we're about to look at is proven. It works in the direst of circumstances. Doesn't that excite you? You know, there's not a one of us who doesn't have some reason to worry. There's not a one of us who isn't going through some storm right now. And just in case there's the odd person who isn't, just recognize that it's only because you're between storms. The last one's blown out and the next one hasn't swept in yet. So what's the practical guidance that Paul gives us in this passage about how to dispense with fear and worry out of our lives? Let's take a close look. Philippians chapter 4, verse 8. "Finally, beloved, whatever is true, whatever is honourable, whatever is just, whatever is pure, whatever is pleasing, whatever is commendable, if there is any excellence and if there is anything worthy of praise, think about these things." You know what he's saying here? What we do with our mind matters. A man by the name of Norman Vincent Peale in 1953 wrote this book, The Power of Positive Thinking. And I used to be really skeptical about this because my attitude was faith in God is not about positive thinking. Positive thinking has a self-help connotation for me. It's like I can get out of all my problems without God by thinking I can. All I have to do is think positive. But that's not what Norman Vincent Peale meant. And actually, it's not what Paul means here either. Paul's just setting out a simple truth. We only have so much brain bandwidth each day. We only have so much time that we can spend thinking, only so many hours to think. Some of our time we spend sleeping. Some we spend doing things that require our total attention. So we don't have time to think about much else. I guess some of us spend time vegged out in front of a TV show, not really thinking about anything. And then there's the rest of the time where we have time to think. And we either think good thoughts or bad thoughts, encouraging thoughts or discouraging thoughts. We can think thoughts that look at our situation, which may be difficult, which may be scary, which may be whatever, and we can think good or bad thoughts. And the way we think is going to influence how we see things and how we feel things. The human brain, believe it or not, has about 70,000 thoughts each day. Busy little thing, isn't it? And what Paul's saying here is, look, spend your brain time, your think time, thinking good thoughts. True, honourable, just, pure, pleasing, commendable, excellent, thoughts worthy of praise. Think about these things. You know what? That makes a lot of sense. And it's something we have to learn, we have to teach ourselves. Because if our mind is used to thinking bad thoughts, unhealthy thoughts, destructive thoughts, if that's our habit, we need to break the habit. We need to get into Paul's habit of thinking. Here's how it works for me. A negative thought comes into my mind. You know, that guy over there, he doesn't get it. He's never going to get it. He just drives me nuts. Well, maybe he doesn't get it. Maybe he has some issues, but I've decided something. If I think that way, it's going to influence how I treat him and how I feel. So when one of those thoughts comes floating in, I just boot it out. It's not that I'm unrealistic. I'm not sweeping things under the carpet, but I replace the bad one with a good one. I think to myself, okay, I'm not thinking that. Instead, how can I care for him today? How can I support him today? God, you love him just as much as you love me. Show me, Father, how I can build him up and develop him and grow him. Father, be my God, help me with this. Does that make sense? This is a discipline. It's a habit we need to learn. And the more we do it, the more we come to a habit of booting out the destructive thoughts and replacing them with good thoughts, God thoughts. Here's what happens. Our whole outlook changes. God honours it. And where things once threatened us, now God gives us a solution. Where things once scared us, he gives us faith and peace. And all of a sudden, we find ourselves in the habit of resting our mind in the good things. And good things grow from that. Peace is one of them. Joy is another. Countless people's lives are being touched and transformed each week through these messages right around the globe. But that's only made possible through the generous support of friends just like you. Each dollar that you give will grow to reach nearly 3,000 people with a gospel message. That means that your gift of just $35 today will likely touch over 100,000 people with the good news of Jesus. 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I'm Bernie Diamond, and I'll catch you again same time tomorrow with a different perspective.
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0: On Vision Australia Radio, welcome to TV Today for Tuesday, the 21st of July, 2026. My name is Brian LeCornu. We'll begin with the audio described TV guide. Unless otherwise stated, programs are rated G. On ABC Kids at 8:21 a.m. Kangaroo Beach, the cadets pair up with a junior cadet to show the importance of always swimming with a buddy, but Frizzy gets carried away with the theatrics of it all and forgets what it takes to be a good buddy. At 8:40 a.m. on ABC Kids, Octonauts. The Octonauts and the Scary Spookfish. The Octonauts try to pull Piso out of an oceanic trench and get some help from a strange-looking creature with a see-through head, a spookfish. On ABC Entertains at 8:47 a.m, Do Not Watch This Show. A mysterious bucket is following Wiz everywhere. It's going to pour all over his head if you keep watching, and he's desperate for that not to happen. On ABC Kids at 9:02 a.m, Play School, When I Grow Up, Healthcare Helpers. Alex and Matt learn all about healthcare jobs. Nurse Ari explains how nurses take care of people, and Nurse Jemima flies her rescue helicopter to help injured toys. Matt the vet visits Alex, who is a very hoarse horse. On ABC Entertains at 10:03, BTN, Check the Classification. Amelia Mosley takes a look at some of the major news stories of the week and explains the issues and events for school-aged Australians. On ABC Kids at 10:50, Ready, Eddie, Go! Library. Eddie must return his beloved Mars Rover book to the library. Dad helps him find an exciting new book about UFOs to borrow and enjoy at home. ABC TV at 10:59, Lucy Worsley's Victorian Murder Club, rated PG. Lucy Worsley takes on the historical cold case of a forgotten Victorian serial killer dubbed the Thames Torso Murderer, who was never caught. On ABC Kids at 11:05, Fizzy and Suds, Tractors. Fizzy and Suds ride tractors of all sizes. They watch huge wheels harvest wheat in neat rows and see a tractor pull a stuck vehicle out of mud, a mighty tractor rescue on the farm. On ABC Entertains at 12:27, Father Brown, The Serpent Within, rated M. Sullivan's dreams of leaving Kembleford are scuppered when he gets arrested for receiving stolen goods. On ABC Kids at 12:28 p.m, Ginger and the Vegasaurs, Babies on Board. The gang lead a herd of baby Vegasaurs on a sneak and peek adventure across the valley. On ABC Kids at 12:58, Maddie and Triggs, Bicycle Bell. A bicycle ride with Dad soon turns into an intergalactic space adventure as Maddie and Triggs imagine themselves as brave explorers shooting like rockets into the unknown. On ABC TV at 1 p.m, Better, rated M. Lou makes one last desperate attempt to bring Cole down, but things do not go exactly as she hoped. Feeling powerless, Siri resorts to drastic action in order to defend his family. On ABC Kids at 1:05 p.m, Maddie and Triggs, Leaves. While playing in the garden, Maddie and Triggs make a new friend named Reginald and soon discover that crunchy leaves mean much more to this tiny little caterpillar. On ABC Kids at 1:21, Octonauts, The Octonauts and the Mimic Octopus. The Octonauts recruit a shape-shifting mimic octopus to help them recover an important vial of medicinal algae from a moray eel's lair. On ABC Kids at 1:53 p.m, Kangaroo Beach, Buddy Day. The cadets pair up with a junior cadet to show the importance of always swimming with a buddy, but Frizzy gets carried away with the theatrics of it all and forgets what it takes to be a good buddy. On ABC TV at 2 p.m, Back Roads, Katanning, WA. The ordinary sheep and wheat town of Katanning in Western Australia has laid out the welcome mat and transformed itself extraordinarily, holding some delightful surprises. On ABC Kids at 3:02 p.m, Play School, Dinosaur Roar, Dino Museum. Rachel and Matt make a giant T-Rex using cardboard boxes and spin the creature carousel. The toys join them for a slideshow in the Play School Dino Museum. Through the windows, we take a trip to the museum. On ABC Kids at 3:40, Fizzy and Suds, Owls. Fizzy and Suds meet owls with huge eyes and twisty necks and some fluffy owlets. They hear owl calls, explore silent flying, sharp talons, and clever camouflage. Suds hides like an owl too. On ABC Kids at 4 p.m, Ginger and the Vegasaurs, Radish Raptor Rumpus. Ginger and the peas encounter a pack of radish raptors who steal their delicious pop drops. On ABC Kids at 4:05 p.m, Andy's Dinosaur Adventures, T-Rex and Imprint. Andy travels back 65 million years to North America in the time of Tyrannosaurus Rex. His mission is to get a clay imprint of the skin of a T-Rex. On ABC TV at 4:44 p.m, Long Lost Family, rated PG. A story of missed opportunity. A brother and sister, both longing to find each other, but both too scared to make the first move. And our eldest searcher yet, an 83-year-old mother, desperate to find her missing daughter. On ABC Kids at 5:21 p.m, Knee High Spies, Mission Dino in Danger. When Pranksy traps Dina in her original box, she's in danger of being re-gifted at a 6-year-old's birthday party. Jeremy and Squash must crash the party and bring her home. On SBS World Movies at 5:40 p.m, The Comic, rated PG. The story of a brilliant silent film comic whose talent is overshadowed by his ego. On ABC Entertains at 5:41 p.m, Grand Designs, The Streets, Karen and William, rated PG. In Glasgow, hiking enthusiast Karen wants to build a modern-day mountain hut in the heart of the city, while next door her neighbour William has plans to build something eccentrically old-fashioned. On ABC Kids at 7 p.m, Super Tato, Captain Pak Choi returns. Super Tato and Carrot are in a race to find treasure before Captain Pak Choi does. On ABC Family at 7:30 p.m, Do Not Watch This Show. A new country has been discovered and the most popular person in the world will be chosen to move there. Wiz discovers it could be him and desperately tries to reduce his popularity in order to stay home. On ABC Entertains at 8:32 p.m, Small Profits, rated M. Strange things are happening in Marvin Gardens and they're starting to attract unwanted attention. It's time for Casey and Michael to exhume the profits from their pile of manure. On ABC TV at 9:03 p.m, The Assembly with Andy Lee, rated PG. The Assembly's previous graduate students return and are mentored by Lee Sales as they prepare and interview comedian, book author and renowned radio and TV personality Andy Lee. On ABC TV at 9:48 p.m, Compass, Dying on My Own Terms. Check the classification. Compass gains special access to two brave Canberrans as they navigate the end of their lives together with family and friends, presented by Andrew Denton. On SBS Viceland at 10:10, The Expanse, rated MA. Preparations for the Earth-Mars Peace Conference tighten the tension on Ehrenreich. And finally, another episode of The Expanse at 11:05 p.m., rated MA, Naomi tracks down signs of the proto-molecule. Fred Johnson's control over the OPA collapses. Turning now to today's other national free-to-air programs. On ABC TV, from 6 a.m. News Breakfast, 9 o'clock ABC News Mornings, 10 a.m. Australian Story, 10:31 Take 5 with Zan Rowe, 10:59 Lucy Worsley's Victorian Murder Club, midday ABC News at noon, 1 o'clock Better, 2 p.m. two episodes of Ground Up, 2:59 Fake or Fortune, 3:59 Murdoch Mysteries, 4:44 Long Lost Family, 5:30 Antiques Roadshow, 6:30 Hard Quiz, 7 o'clock ABC News, 7:30, 8:01 Foreign Correspondent, 8:32 Kitchen Cabinet, 9:03 The Assembly, 9:48 Compass, 10:18 ABC Late News, 10:33 The Business, 10:49 Four Corners, 11:36 Media Watch, 11:54 Murdoch Mysteries. On SBS 1, 7 a.m. BBC News at 6, 7:30 France 24 English News, 8 o'clock DD India News Hour, 9 a.m. Living Black Shorts, 9:05 two episodes of Paul O'Grady for the Love of Dogs, 10:05 Inside the Steam Train Museum, 11 o'clock Tour de France 2026 PM Highlights, midday BBC News at 10, 12:30 France 24 International SBS Midday, 1 o'clock PBS NewsHour, 2 p.m. Living Black Shorts, 2:05 Queens That Changed the World, 3 o'clock Going Places with Ernie Dingo, 3:30 The Cook Up with Adam Liao, 4 p.m. Michael Mosley Secrets of the Super Ages, 5 o'clock Letters and Numbers, 5:30 Adam Liao's North American Fan Feasts, 6 o'clock Mastermind, 6:30 SBS World News, 7:35 Portugal with Michael Portillo, 8:30 Insight, 9:30 Tour de France 2026 Full Stages. On ABC Family, 7:30 p.m. Do Not Watch This Show, 7:42 Ninjago Dragons Rising, 8:05 Young Sheldon, 8:25 BTN Newsbreak, 8:31 Young Sheldon, 8:50 Ice Age The Frozen World, 9:36 Mythbusters There's Your Problem, 10:02 BattleBots, 10:47 Animals Up Close with Bertie Gregory, 11:27 Merlin. On ABC Entertains, 7:09 a.m. The Amazing World of Gumball, 7:21 Submarine Jim, 7:33 Miraculous Tales of Ladybug and Cat Noir, 7:55 GG Spawn Squad, 8:11 Pokemon the Series Ruby and Sapphire, 8:34 The Investigators, 8:47 Do Not Watch This Show, 9 o'clock Garrel Jagan, 9:03 Number Blocks, 9:08 Maddie the Zoo and You, 9:27 Operation Ouch, 9:54 Mini Lessons Science Primary, 10:03 BTN, 10:28 Annabelle Crabb's Civic Duty Education Shorts, 10:35 Democracy Explained, 10:41 Australia's Prime Ministers, 10:44 Creating a Nation, 10:54 BTN Newsbreak, 11:09 Phil Spencer Secret Agent Specials, 11:57 My Family, 12:27 p.m. Father Brown, 1:13 Elementary, 1:56 ER, 2:39 Abbott Elementary, 3:01 QI, 3:31 Would I Lie to You, 4:02 Mythbusters, 4:53 Phil Spencer Secret Agent Specials, 5:41 Grand Designs The Streets, 6:30 Richard Osman's House of Games, 7:01 Spicks and Specks, 7:30 QI, 8:01 Would I Lie to You, 8:32 Small Profits, 9:03 Urzilla, 9:29 Elementary, 10:12 ER, 10:56 My Family, and finally 11:27 p.m. Rage. That's all for today. 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
1: 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After the 7am ABC news break, we have On This Day, where Marilyn Barclay brings you the interesting, important and strange events that shape the day. From 7:30am, your morning reading of the local state newspapers. For our Adelaide and Darwin listeners, you will hear readings from today's The Advertiser. Melbourne and regional Victoria listeners will hear readings from today's The Age and Herald Sun. And Perth listeners will hear readings from today's West Australian. 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That's followed by Literary Ear. Following Literary Ear, the National Press, live from our Adelaide studios, will bring you the latest news from the Australian and Financial Review. 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

0: The head of the United Firefighters Union accused of vilifying and intimidating FRV employees. An emotional community meeting in Donald following the alleged murder of a teenage girl, and more pressure on energy supplies as the Houthis announce a maritime blockade of Saudi Arabia. This is ABC News. Good morning. I'm Natasha McFarlane. The head of the United Firefighters Union has been accused of vilifying, ridiculing and intimidating Fire Rescue Victoria employees, along with the Commissioner. Andy Yu reports.
1: In a letter seen by the ABC sent to the Victorian United Firefighters Union head, Peter Marshall, the FRV Commissioner Gavin Freeman raises concerns about an aggressive campaign against him and FRV's leadership team. The Commissioner says bullying and intimidating comments are disseminated by email, the union's website, in media statements and social media. Mr. Freeman also says FRV staff have told him the behaviour they're witnessing makes them feel psychologically unsafe and that FRV will take action if it doesn't stop.
0: Peter Marshall says the union rejects the letter and its claims entirely. Hundreds of locals gathered at an emotional community meeting last night in the northwest Victorian town of Donald to show support to the family of a teenage girl allegedly murdered earlier this month. Steph Ferrier explains.
2: More than 300 community members packed out the Donald Memorial Hall to find out more about the ongoing investigation into the death of 13-year-old Layla Jeffrey. The teenager was last seen in Donald on July 4th, with remains believed to be hers found in bushland nearby days later. A 16-year-old boy was charged with murder. Yesterday, police and the local council alleviated community concerns surrounding their safety and the investigation. Residents submitted dozens of questions to police and council, hoping for an update, with authorities able to answer only some.
0: Administrator of Donald Community Group Jodie Hollis says the town is still grappling with a surreal sense of grief.
3: People describe the town as feeling like there's a massive big dark cloud over the whole town, like a feeling that we've never ever had before, that's just impacted the whole community the way this has, and it's put Donald on the map for all the wrong reasons.
0: The Peak Victorian Muslim body has strongly condemned the desecration of Muslim graves at a cemetery northwest of Melbourne. The Islamic Council of Victoria says those visiting the graves of loved ones at the Mattingley General Cemetery were shocked and distressed to find stickers of pigs' heads on their headstones. Council President Mohammed Mohideen says Islamophobia is on the rise and police should consider incidents like this as hate crimes.
4: This is straightforward hate crime. If you are being abused for your religion, or, you know, for practicing a faith or being identified as a Muslim, this should be considered seriously by the police as hate crime.
0: Victoria Police says it's received a report in relation to the matter and is urging anyone with information to contact Crime Stoppers. A man has been charged with trafficking cocaine in Melbourne's southeast. Police searched a property in Brighton East yesterday and allegedly found a commercial quantity of the drug with an estimated potential street value of around $100,000. $45,000 in cash, which is believed to be the proceeds of crime, was also seized. A 28-year-old man was arrested and charged and will appear in the Melbourne Magistrates Court today. The community from a Melbourne synagogue destroyed in a firebombing will give evidence at the Royal Commission on Anti-Semitism and Social Cohesion today in Melbourne. Georgia Lenton-Williams has the details.
5: In December 2024, worshippers fled the Adas Israel Synagogue in Melbourne's inner southeast after it was set alight in an arson attack. Today, a member of the synagogue community will appear at the Royal Commission on Anti-Semitism and Social Cohesion as the inquiry examines security arrangements for Jewish communities. Yesterday, the Commission heard evidence about how security measures can have a significant financial and emotional toll on Jewish people, despite providing much-needed protection.
0: To news overseas, the UK's new Prime Minister has sacked several members of his predecessor's cabinet as part of a major front bench reshuffle. Here's Europe correspondent Elias Kluwer in London.
6: The UK has a new Prime Minister, Andy Burnham, and within minutes of taking up residence at 10 Downing Street, he sacked several members of his predecessor, Sir Keir Starmer's, cabinet. As part of Mr. Burnham's reshuffle, John Healey, whose resignation as Defence Secretary last month proved to be a major blow for Sir Keir's leadership, has been promoted to Chancellor, the government's most senior finance minister. Mr. Burnham has also been busy speaking to foreign leaders, holding calls with US President Donald Trump and Ukraine's President Volodymyr Zelensky. Elias Kluwer, ABC News, London.
0: The Iranian-backed Houthis have pledged to disrupt Saudi Arabia's shipping through another busy trading route, threatening global energy supplies. Here's Middle East correspondent Matthew Doran.
7: The Houthis have announced a blockade on Saudi Arabia, the country it's been in conflict with for more than a decade. The tensions between the two sides have flared in the last week, and it's fueling more chaos in the Middle East because any blockade will likely target Saudi oil shipments through the Red Sea, and the kingdom has been dispatching millions of barrels through that waterway after Iran shut down the Strait of Hormuz early on in its war with the United States. Iran had threatened global energy supplies in recent weeks as its war with the United States escalated again, and the move by the Houthis could do just that. Matthew Doran, ABC News, Jerusalem.
0: A meeting of Southeast Asia's foreign ministers begins today, with senior leaders from the US, China, Russia and Australia all joining. Southeast Asia correspondent Tim Swanston reports.
8: The meeting of the foreign ministers of ASEAN countries comes amid renewed conflict in the Middle East, sparking fears in Asia of a worsening energy crisis. Southeast Asia bore much of the brunt of the closure of the Strait of Hormuz, restricting oil and gas supplies to heavily import-dependent Southeast Asian countries. It'll likely dominate discussions, particularly between ASEAN foreign ministers and US Secretary of State Marco Rubio. China's Foreign Minister Wang Yi will attend. So too will Australia's Foreign Minister Wong, who will likely have a meeting of the Quad, a partnership between Australia, India, Japan and the US.
0: A new study shows spouses of people with dementia have a high risk of developing dementia, but the risk can vary depending on income. The specialist reporting team's Paige Coburn has the details.
9: New research published in the Journal of the American Medical Association has examined the dementia risk among married couples in Taiwan. It found both men and women had a roughly 70% higher risk of developing dementia if their partner had the condition. Spouses with a higher income and more children had a lower risk. Researchers say this could be because they can afford more professional support and have a larger family to rely on, which takes the pressure off the partner.
0: In finance, the Australian share market is expected to open around 37 points lower after a weaker start to the week on Wall Street. The Dow Jones is down a little over 0.5%. The S&P 500 has lost 0.2%, and the Nasdaq is marginally lower. Brent crude is another 1% higher at $89 a barrel, with analysts now monitoring the flow through the Red Sea. Gold is slightly lower at $4,009 an ounce, and the Australian dollar is buying 70 US cents. And now with sport, here's Jared Coote.
10: Spain's World Cup winning men's soccer team has returned home with an open-top bus parade through central Madrid. The 26-man squad has been greeted by the country's royals and have met with Prime Minister Pedro Sanchez. Hundreds of thousands of fans have turned out along Madrid's historic avenues and the main square. Olympic swimming champion Cam McAvoy is determined to improve on his own 50 metres freestyle world record at the Commonwealth Games in Glasgow. The games start later this week, and McAvoy will be the favourite to claim gold in his event. The 32-year-old swam 20.88 seconds at the China Open earlier this year, breaking the record set in 2009. He's told ABC Sport it was never the plan.
11: It was something that was not on the horizon, which means that coming back from China, I had to spend a bit of time to, I guess, decompress, recalibrate, find a new leveling zone, so to speak. But you've also got to think, this season is nested within a four-year plan.
10: And the Adelaide Crows have failed in their bid to challenge Darcy Fogarty's three-match ban at the AFL Tribunal for striking Sydney's Harry Cunningham.
0: To the weather, there's a strong wind warning for the Central Coast, Central Gippsland Coast and East Gippsland Coast. For the state, areas of morning fog and areas of frost, mainly over the north and east. A cool to mild, dry and partly cloudy day, with cloud increasing from the west later and a chance of a shower in the southwest. For Melbourne, partly cloudy today and heading for a top of 16 degrees. Tomorrow, showers increasing 17. Thursday, a shower or two and 13. Right now, it's 9 degrees in the city. ABC News.
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25: Hello and welcome to On This Day. I'm Marilyn Barclay and today is Tuesday the 21st of July. This day, in 1904, saw the completion of the Trans-Siberian Railway, connecting European Russia with the Pacific coast. Over 7,000 kilometres long, it is the longest railroad in the world, crosses 8 time zones and covers a huge area made up mostly of the Asian part of Russia. The railroad was begun in 1891 and completed on the 21st of July, 1904. It has had a significant effect on the Russian Empire, the Soviet Union, and modern Russia by opening up Siberia to development. Work on the Trans-Siberian Railway commenced at either end with the goal of building to an eventual meeting point. In order to lay rail, the construction workers had to hack their way through dense forests, bridge fast-moving rivers, negotiate vast tracts of swampland, blast tunnels through mountains, and dynamite the permafrost layer that covers so much of the Russian Far East. In addition, workers had to deal not only with extreme cold, but with a variety of other impediments: floods and landslides, armed bandits, cholera, anthrax, even an occasional tiger. The original train, with its marble-tiled bathrooms, a grand piano in the music room, a library and a gym, as well as caviar and sturgeon in the first-class dining room, proceeded at a stately 20 miles per hour or so and took nearly 4 weeks for the journey. The third-class carriages, with their cargoes of peasants, were crammed and uncomfortable, and there were frequent delays because the line had been built too quickly. The modern Trans-Siberian Railway is not just one route but four, although the name is usually associated with the transcontinental line beginning in Moscow and terminating in the east in the Pacific port city of Vladivostok. The express train on the Trans-Siberian now takes just over 6 days to reach Vladivostok, assuming it stays on schedule. Moving now to the birthday of American actor and comedy giant Robin Williams. Williams landed his first big break as Mork, an alien who guest starred on the television show Happy Days with Ron Howard and Henry Winkler. When auditioning for the part of the alien, Mork from Ork, Williams met Gary Marshall, who told him to sit down. Williams sat on the chair, but on his head,
16: Gary Marshall immediately chose him, saying that he was the only alien who auditioned. Williams made such an impression that he was given his own spin-off sitcom called Mork and Mindy. Williams appeared in many films, with the better-known ones being Mrs. Doubtfire, Good Morning Vietnam, and Dead Poets Society. He received a number of nominations for his dramatic roles, where he had been asked to subdue his normally over-the-top exuberance. In 1997, he won an Oscar as Best Supporting Actor for his role as a psychologist in Good Will Hunting. Williams was known for his quick wit, creativity, improvisation skills and impersonations, all of which made him almost impossible to interview. He died from suicide in 2014, after suffering an intense, confusing and relatively swift decline from the symptoms and pathology of Lewy body disease. Moving to the world of music now, and in 2003, Powderfinger had their third straight number one with their album Vulture Street.
25: Musician Cat Stevens, or as he was then known, Stephen Georgiou, was born on this day in 1945.
16: His best-known albums were Tea for the Tillerman and Teaser and the Firecat, and introduced the songs Peace Train, Moonshadow, Wild World and Father and Son. He converted to the Muslim faith in 1977 and later changed his name to Yusuf Islam. He toured Australia in 2010.

That was Cat Stevens and Peace Train. And now for some other events for the 21st of July. In 1869, Melbourne experienced its coldest temperature, minus 2.8 degrees centigrade. At the International Geneva Conference on July 21, 1954, an armistice for Indochina was signed, separating Vietnam into North and South Vietnam. On the 21st of July 1960, following a landslide victory for the Freedom Party in Ceylon, now Sri Lanka, Sirimavo Bandaranaike was sworn in as the first female Prime Minister in the world, as well as Minister for Defence and External Affairs. The Sydney Monorail, a single-loop monorail that connected Darling Harbour, Chinatown and the Sydney Central Business and Shopping Districts, opened on this day in 1988 after a construction period of 26 months. Unfortunately, ownership issues and performance problems marred its operation. In 2010, two monorail trains collided at the Darling Park station, leaving four people in hospital. Then in 2012, an underground cable failure led to a complete shutdown of the system, resulting in the need for cherry pickers to come to rescue approximately 100 stranded passengers, a process which took several hours. The monorail eventually ceased operating on the 30th of June 2013. Two carriages and 10 metres of track have been preserved at the Powerhouse Museum. Two carriages went off to be used as meeting rooms in Google's Sydney offices. 10 of the monorail's carriages were shipped to Taiwan for possible use in an amusement park, and others have also found a second life. The Australian actor and television presenter Michael Caton was born on this day in Queensland in 1943. His first big break was getting the role of Uncle Harry on the Sullivans television series, and his career received a second boost when he took on the role that was made for him, Daryl Kerrigan in the film The Castle in 1997. The Wall concert was held on this day in Berlin in 1990. It was organised by former Pink Floyd member Roger Waters, who played with various musicians to celebrate the removal of the Berlin Wall 8 months earlier.

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0: And a jolly good morning. Welcome to the Morning Paper Round on Vision Australia Radio. 1179, that used to be our channel, but no longer. And you'll find us now on digital and streaming live on varadio.org. And another little tip that I found, if you have just a general radio and you can't move to those areas that I've mentioned, I find the signal for Vision Australia Radio on Geelong, 99.5 FM, is very clear and worth a listen. Now, between now and 9.30, we'll be reading a selection of local, national and international news from the Herald Sun and The Age. We'll pause for two news bulletins from the ABC at 8 a.m. and 9 a.m. As per usual, just before we get underway, let's look at the weather as it sets up the day. And the forecast here in Melbourne tells us the following. Partly cloudy, the chance of morning fog about the nearby hills. Winds northerly, 15 to 20 kilometres per hour, becoming light before dawn, then becoming northerly, 15 to 20 kilometres per hour in the morning. So, in summary, partly cloudy and the estimated high of 16 degrees. Wednesday, showers increasing, 17. Thursday, a shower 2, 12. Friday, a possible shower 14. Saturday, a shower 2, 16. Sunday, possible shower 15. Monday, a shower 2 and 15. Now, the sun rose a short time ago and will set this evening at 5:24 p.m. Reservoirs are 65.8% full. Sun protection generally not recommended as the maximum UV index is 2, which is low. Let's have a look at our regional centres and we'll take you around the state, some of whom present highlights as I speak from their own journals, and we'll repeat these forecasts within the hour. Albury-Wodonga, 101.7 FM, morning fog, then mostly sunny, 15. Bendigo, 88.7 FM, fog, 10. Geelong, 99.5 FM, partly cloudy, 16. Mildura, 107.5 FM, morning fog, then mostly sunny, 19. Morning fog again, the picture for Shepparton, 100.1 FM, 14. The morning fog continues for Warragul, 93.5 FM, 15, and cloudy for Warrnambool, 15 degrees. Around the nation, the temperature ranges include the following. Adelaide, partly cloudy, 9 to 17. Brisbane, a shower 2, 15 to 23. Canberra, frost and sunny, minus 2 to 15. Sounds like Chilly Billy around Lake Burley Griffin. Darwin, sunny, 18 to 30. Gold Coast, a shower 2, 14 to 23. Hobart, a shower 8 to 15. Newcastle, mostly sunny, 7 to 20. Perth, a shower, 7 to 18. Sunshine Coast, showers, 16 to 22. Sydney, mostly sunny, 9 to 20. Townsville, partly cloudy, 16 to 27. Wollongong, sunny, 10 to 19. Now, I haven't looked at the train information. We might have a quick bow peep and just see what shapes up for us. And let's have a look. Service change for the Frankston line, so I'll allow extra time for your journey. And that appears to be the only alteration to the network. Now, the front pages of today's papers tell us the following. The Herald Sun. A breaking point. The front page headline of the Herald Sun, the number of trucks and semi-trailers roaring through Melbourne's inner north has tripled since the $10.2 billion Westgate Tunnel opened 7 months ago, secret traffic data has revealed. Darren, you were loved until the very end. Darren Hinch's former wife, Jackie Weaver, wept as she paid tribute to her lost love, while Linda Stone, who's pictured in this front page preview, was comforted as she farewelled her partner and as a star-studded crowd gathered to farewell the human headline. That'll teach you, bastard, Mick Malthouse tells the court of a home invasion horror. And holidaying in cruise control, take a break with a voyage on the high seas. Victoria votes for gas. Victorians have delivered a stinging rebuke to the state government's gas phase-out agenda, with new polling showing overwhelming support for natural gas. sorry state of games. Premier Jacinta Allan has finally apologised for her role in the cancellation of the Commonwealth Games. Moving across to the Age, and Yes, He Can, a play on words, Peter Ryan reveals how the Tasmania Devils landed their inaugural coach. It was a coup 17 years in the making. And of course, we're speaking of Ken Hinckley, who will become the 5-year contracted coach for the Tassie Devils. Other stories covered include the medical device, a trail of injured kids, a $55 humidifier, scolded Age reporter Henrietta Cook. Hers was not. She found the only injury. There's also a farewell to the legend, which will be covered in the Herald Sun. Darren Hinch remembered at star-studded state funeral. And the MC was Darren James, a very close friend of radio station 3AW. And there's more to it than Eastland. Ringwood's biggest claim to fame is its musical connections. Now, those stories and more, by and large, are part of our presentation over the next couple of hours. Robert Anderson joined by Chris Miller. Good morning, Chris.
1: Good morning, Robert.
0: I believe you've been to the movies lately.
1: Yes, I have, Robert. I went last week to see a film called The Christophers, unusual title, and it starred Ian McKellen, who is terrific. It's a black comedy, and it's about a series of unfinished paintings, and he plays this artist who's much older, but it's his kids who want to try and make some money out of the paintings.
0: And how many points out of five would you give it?
1: I'd give it four. I thought it was very good, yeah.
0: And there's two other movies on the scene. The Invite, I believe, that is capturing quite a bit of interest with Josh Rogan and Penelope Cruz, you were saying?
1: Yeah, I believe that's a very good movie. I haven't seen it, but I believe it's very good. It's had good reviews.
0: I believe it's up near the four mark. And, of course, the other one that's taking the world by storm is The Odyssey.
1: Yes, I don't know whether I could see that. I don't know whether I could sit through it for 3 hours or whatever.
0: No, exactly.
1: Yeah.
0: Well, time will tell, and we might have a report together in the next couple of weeks. Here we are for the news of the day from the Herald Sun and the Age. And Chris, over to you.
1: Thank you, Robert. And from the front page of the Age, shopping all stations cost $194 million. And this is an exclusive by Nick McKenzie. Premier Jacinta Allan authorised an $837 million taxpayer payment to a big bill consortium after it threatened to sue the government, a move that would have publicly aired claims Labour had forced it to cave in to CFMEU demands and how much that added to the cost of every new train station on the signature Metro Tunnel project. The legal threat to the Allan government, along with the detailed breakdown of the additional cost forced upon the delivery of every Metro Tunnel station by the CFMEU, acting uninhibited by the government, is contained in an 89-page memo titled The Consolidated Issues Document. The document details how attendant labour costs on the project soared from an estimate of $299 million in 2019 to $901 million by the time of the claim in May 2024. That 200% increase was racked up largely on the two biggest CBD stations, State Library, up $266 million, and Town Hall, up $208 million. But it was also seen at Arden, up $19 million, Parkville, up $22 million, and Anzac, up $29 million on those stations. About one-third, $196.4 million, of the $600 million increase in the Labour bill was directly attributed to industrial influences. The document was sent to the government by an executive general manager who worked at Lendlease representative on the consortium delivering the project. It went to Rail Projects Victoria, the government entity Allan previously oversaw as Transport Infrastructure Minister. The document warned that the consortium would have no option, but to sue the government, Victorian government, a move that would have publicly exposed the cost blowouts caused by Labor's backing of the CFMEU activity, unless it was paid more than $1.5 billion. Two insiders at large Tier 1 building firms, speaking anonymously about a confidential process, said they believe the government eventually settled partly out of concern that this information would be made public through the courts. The total claim included almost $200 million for industrial action, which directly affects the project and which is a direct result of an act or omission of the state. The file contradicts Allan's claims that cost blowouts on big build projects, such as the Metro Tunnel, were solely driven by inflation and not the CFMEU's activity, or the government, with Allan as minister allowing the union to dominate projects. It also raises significant questions about why Allan has persisted in blaming inflation, even though she eventually approved, with the backing of key cabinet colleagues, an $837 million no admission payout to the Metro Consortium in response to its claim. Five sources familiar with the document and who worked on the Metro project said they expected it to be one of the first files called for if a Royal Commission were ordered. The document stated that since 2020, four factors had meant Victoria has experienced an extraordinary and unforeseeable change in the landscape in which major infrastructure projects are being delivered. One of these four factors is characterised as unreasonable and unanticipated. CFMEU demands, backed by the Labor government, this is described as a significant shift in the industrial environment driven by political factors and deregulation by the Victorian government. The other issue listed are unprecedented subcontractor insolvencies, hyper-escalation of material and labour costs, and flow-on effects of the COVID-19 pandemic, with the CFMEU's conduct also blamed for fueling these last two factors. The document says the hyper-escalation in material prices, particularly steel, glass and electrical supplies, cost an unanticipated $193 million. Slightly less than its specific industrial problems and substantially less than the overall spike in labour costs. It also calls out the government's jammed infrastructure agenda for creating an uncompetitive marketplace that added a further $80 million to the delivery of the Metro. While The Age earlier this month reported extracts of files detailing the negotiations to reach the government settlement, a hard copy of the Consolidated Issues document was obtained only last week. It warned the Allan government that without a commercial resolution involving a substantial payout, the consortium would have no option but to pursue its rights for these and cost both under contract and at law. Although this is not its desired outcome, viewed objectively, there would be no other suitable course of action, it said. The document contained multiple tables and graphs to differentiate between the cost of blowouts on the Metro Tunnel caused by non-union activity, such as an overhaul of the way the project was managed and the cost of blowouts caused by CFMEU industrial issues, which the document explicitly and repeatedly states the Labour government was aware of and endorsed. Of the estimated total $1.7 billion blowout, slightly more than half is blamed on rising costs and about half on delays. Almost $200 million is attributed in the document directly to CFMEU demands, endorsed by the state government and involving the use of labour hire workers, known as attendant labour. The primary driver for the increase in attendant labour requirements is industrial issues, which could not reasonably have been anticipated and which have been unprecedented when compared to other Victorian infrastructure projects, the document says. It calls out, as an example, the excessive attendance during lifting operations and other matters characterised as safety matters by the health and safety representatives on the project, which have the effect of increasing workforce on the site. This is significantly beyond the D&C subcontractors and their respective parent entities' previous experiences on other projects, including in Victoria. As previously reported in The Age, the practice was vigorously challenged, but in the interests of continuing to prioritise progress of the project, instead of carrying and protracted commercial negotiations while work is suspended, has had to proceed with adopting the excessive requirements. This approach was supported by the state. Little assistance influence has ever been provided. When the project has been faced with industrial issues, even at a micro level, despite all major infrastructure projects in Victoria being challenged and disrupted, the state has previously requested and been provided with details on the costs for the attendant labour on the project to understand the scale of the issue being experienced and has indicated its understanding on this matter. The document detailed additional crane crews, spotters, vacuum operators and traffic controllers as examples of unnecessary attendant labour required to buy industrial peace with the CFMEU. The Metro Consortium is known as the Cross Yarra Partnership and comprises John Holland, Lendlease and Boygoo's Construction. When The Age first reported on the consortium's leaked document, Allen said she had not read it and blamed inflation for rising costs. Allen's office did not respond to questions by a deadline, but she used an ABC radio interview yesterday to argue again that inflation was to blame for rising costs in construction. Whether you're building a home or building a project, part of that cost is supplies and materials. Part of that cost is wages, she said. Union wages do come with fairer wages because they also come with better conditions. Now, that's not corruption. That is an outcome from an enterprise bargaining agreement process. We have seen inflation have an impact on the cost of construction around the country. And here in Victoria, ABS data says that it's actually less than what is being experienced around Australia. That's Allen authorised an $837 million settlement that kept CFMEU deals under wraps, from the front page of The Age.
0: Now, the time of the morning paper on Vision Australia Radio, 9 minutes to eight. We're reading highlights from the Herald Sun and The Age for Tuesday, the 21st of July. Back to the trains. Cancellations on the Hurstbridge and Munda line, and also service change on the Frankston line. Flagged on page one of the Herald Sun, loved until the very end, Darren Hinch's former wife Jackie Weaver wept as she paid tribute to a lost love, while Linda Stoner was comforted as she farewelled her partner as a star-studded crowd gathered to farewell the human headline. And the story continues on pages 6 and 7 of the Herald Sun, final lap of Hinch's life at top speed by Patrick Carlyon. It has always been tempting to assume that we know everything we needed to know, Darren Hinch. In life, Hinch doubled as a spectator sport. Marriages, sackings, prison sentences, life or death operations, ups, downs. Hinch crammed a lot into his 82 years, mainly as an exemplar of an age when excess was to be celebrated, and a chosen few, think Laws, Jones, Mitchell, and of course Hinch, stomped around the airwaves with empirical intent. You, at least, those of a certain age, thought you grasped who he was and was not. We all did. Yet Hinch's state funeral in Port Melbourne on Monday offered sneak peeks into unexpected off-camera moments. Hinch's family was there, along with the friends who doubled as a who's who from a previous millennium. The mourners heard that Hinch would have loved the service, which included a standing ovation and a musical nod to his surprisingly humble motto, "I tried." Hinch argued that the dead were owed nothing except the truth. His send-off certainly provided some new truths, if also a sense that some of Hinch's more incorrigible moments, the ones that might have jarred with his moral crusades, may never be told. Hundreds turned up at the timber yard in Port Melbourne in a parade of older faces that often triggered a "I know the face, but not the name" response. Some of those from Hinch's closest working orbits were not there. He was a polarizing figure, a clash of seemingly irreconcilable strengths and weaknesses, a companion in friendships dating half a century, but also a contrarian with an ego, as the mourners heard, that could light up a small city. Hinch was described as Forrest Gump, always there for the big moments. He was called journalism's James Bond. For friend Ray Martin, Hinch was the best tabloid reporter he had met. He also had blind spots, Martin argued, such as an inability to grasp Indigenous plight. Funny on-air lines were recalled. Of the movie Xanadu, Hinch told listeners he recommended Xanadon't. Of colleague John Blackman's controversial departure from 3AW in 1986, he said at the time, 3AW hasn't lost its soul, it's lost its a-hole. There were the so-called addictions, women, journalism and alcohol. Hinch lived life, said friend and colleague Dermot O'Brien, speeding at Mach 2 with his hair on fire. His love of women, which apparently included an encounter with Bette Midler, extended to inviting himself to sit at the tables of women he did not know and try to impress them with stories about Darren Hinch. He was a good stepfather, according to Dylan, the son of Hinch's third wife, actor Jackie Weaver. Dylan penned a letter after Hinch's death. He was about 10 when he first met Hinch, then a monument to unforgiving hirsutes, open shirts and gold chains. At Hinch's 80th, Dylan wrote, Hinch openly wondered whether he was a narcissist. Of the decades of boozing, Hinch said, I was a idiot. Weaver herself thought Hinch, on first impression, was bumptious, which became a running joke in a friendship and love that spanned almost half a century. I loved you from the start to the very end, Weaver said. There were Hinch's set of laws, as they were called, for getting on, such as booking a restaurant for three, when only two were dining. Bigger table to support the bottles of wine. He called everyone Sunshine. He loved being called Senator Hinch after his 2016 election to federal parliament. He wrote 15 books, including six about himself, because he quite liked himself. Hinch was once a pesky younger brother who shared a bedroom in his homeland, New Zealand, with Desmond. A line marked the clashing territories. Desmond's was neat. Hinch's, a chaos of clothes, books and toys. Hinch was already nursing obsessions. He would spend hours listening to Australian radio on a crystal radio set. At 15, Hinch almost knocked back his first media job as a cadet reporter at the Taranaki Herald because the work interfered with weekend sport. He considered the moon landing in 1969 his biggest story. He covered the funerals of Martin Luther King and Robert F. Kennedy. There was lots of boozing and of women, too many to mention by name, according to Weaver. Tears were shed on Monday, but amid a recognition that someone who created tsunamis, as friend Darren James called it, was fortunate to reach his 80s. Professor Bob Jones oversaw Hinch's liver transplant operation in 2011. Hinch was close to death. Jones fretted that he may have miscalculated in bowing to Hinch's wish that he receive no preferential treatment. The patient, who likened the procedure to changing the tyres on the Rolls-Royce he once owned, was a delight and model patient. He was more than a worthy recipient for a transplant that offered Hinch another 15 years. Jones stood on a stage festooned with red roses. He looked over at the casket draped in an Australian flag and delivered the most fitting of farewells. "Darren, you are never dull," he told his departed friend. Pages 6 and 7 of the Herald Sun, final lap of Hinch's life at top speed by Patrick Carlyon.
1: And from page 3 of the Herald Sun, ground passes to AO capped as tickets on sale early. And this is an exclusive by Peter Rolfe. Sales of the most popular tickets to the Australian Open will be capped for every day of the first week of the Melbourne Grand Slam. For the first time, the number of ground passes that give fans entry to Melbourne Park for the best price will be limited over the first 7 days of the main draw. On Tuesday, Tennis Australia will announce tickets to the AO to go on sale earlier than ever. An early bird period for ticket sales will be brought forward to August, with most entry costs frozen at this year's prices and ground passes, starting at $49. There were record crowds of more than 1.3 million fans across 3 weeks of this year's Australian Open, including 217,999 people at opening week presented by the Herald Sun. While numbers would now be restricted, Tennis Australia Chief Commercial Officer Cedric Cornelis said the AO Ground Pass would remain one of the best value sporting tickets in the world. The price hasn't increased since 2019, and we expect demand for AO 2027, particularly week one of the main draw, to be stronger than ever, he said. The daily allocations will be capped for the first time. This decision reflects the growing popularity of the Australian Open and will help secure fans are able to make the most of everything on offer across the precinct. The number of ground passes has not been disclosed. That's ground passes to AO capped as tickets on sale early from page 3 of the Herald Sun.

0: Good morning, Natasha McFarlane with ABC News. The head of Victoria's Firefighters Union has received a warning from Fire Services Victoria that it will take action if a campaign of bullying doesn't stop. Andy Yu has the story.
1: Fire Services Commissioner Gavin Freeman has written to United Firefighters Union Secretary Peter Marshall demanding he stop distributing communications that personally target, vilify, ridicule and intimidate FRV employees. In a letter seen by the ABC, Mr. Freeman lists examples such as a union email warning an FRV staffer not to act in a way contrary to the union's position and calling him the most hated chief in the history of the fire services. He says FRV demands the union adopt a mature, respectful approach to communications and that he has lost count of how many times he's raised this type of conduct.
0: Peter Marshall has told the ABC union members have previously delivered a resounding vote of no confidence in Commissioner Freeman and says he rejects the letter entirely. A car has crashed through a house in Melbourne's Inner North, narrowly avoiding a couple sleeping inside. Police say an SUV collided with a ute on Bell Street in Pascoe Vale South just after 6 o'clock and then overturned after ploughing through a fence and into the front of a home. Police say miraculously the sleeping couple weren't injured despite being covered in debris. Homeowner Naresh Bandy has described to 774 ABC Melbourne the moment he realised what had happened.
2: So I just woke up and still on the bed and I was just listening to bang sound. I definitely know that something is going to come into my home. Then I just actually pulled, my wife was sleeping at the time. I just pulled her over and we just came out and the car actually just landed on there on next to our bed within seconds.
0: A regional Victorian council mayor has told hundreds of community members that council will not tolerate the spread of misinformation relating to the alleged murder of a teenager in the state's northwest. Steph Ferrier reports.
3: Around 300 locals gathered at a community meeting in the town of Donald last night, with authorities providing information to alleviate concerns about the ongoing investigation into the alleged murder of 13-year-old Layla Jeffrey. The teenager was last seen in Donald on July 4th, with remains believed to be hers found in bushland nearby days later. A 16-year-old boy was charged with murder. Last night, Bullochshire Mayor Graham Milne said rumours had been spreading across social media and told the packed-out community Hall that council would not put up with it and police would call out anyone making irrelevant and untruthful comments about the matter.
0: The UK's new Prime Minister, Andy Burnham, has started to make key appointments to his government, replacing many of the ministers who'd worked for Keir Starmer. Former Labour leader Ed Miliband has been given the senior role of Foreign Secretary, while former Defence Minister John Healey has been appointed Chancellor. Mr Miliband says it's the honour of his life to serve in the role as the child of Jewish refugees.
4: For them, Britain provided sanctuary and a beacon of hope in the fight against fascism. At a time when values of democracy, the rule of law, and freedom are under threat as never before, I will carry that spirit, their spirit, into my work as Foreign Secretary.
0: Yemen's Iran-aligned Houthis say they're imposing a naval blockade on Saudi Arabia, drawing a warning from the Saudi-led coalition that it would respond firmly. It's a move that threatens to further disrupt global energy supplies beyond the Gulf. The Houthis say the maritime embargo is in retaliation for a Saudi blockade of ports and airports in northwestern Yemen and is based on the equation of an eye for an eye. And One Nation leader Pauline Hanson is set to address a leadership business breakfast in Perth this morning. Lauren Smith has the details.
5: It's the second time Pauline Hanson has travelled to Western Australia in as many months. The ABC has been told she made a low-profile visit to Secret Harbour on Monday, her trip coinciding with the campaign for next month's by-election in the outer suburban seat in Perth South. At the weekend, One Nation announced its candidate as gym owner and former champion weightlifter Luke Hurdigan. Senator Hanson and Mr. Hurdigan were seen speaking to constituents in Secret Harbour yesterday afternoon. Senator Hanson is expected to speak alongside Mr. Hurdigan after this morning's breakfast, hosted by Seven West Media.
0: To the weather for the state, a cool to mild, dry and partly cloudy day, with cloud increasing from the west later and a chance of a shower in the southwest. For Melbourne, partly cloudy, a top today of 16. Tomorrow, showers increasing 17. Right now, it's 9 degrees.
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17: Welcome back to the Morning Paper Round on Vision Australia Radio. We're reading highlights from the Herald Sun and The Age for Tuesday, the 21st of July. Now, let's have a look at the odd spot from The Age. Page 2, an American company that has pivoted from making life-sized sex dolls is working on robots that teach STEM subjects in schools. Real Botox claims its AI-powered robots are built for meaningful human interaction and can speak in multiple languages. It is pitching the human-sized dolls as a teacher's assistant. Sally, a brown-haired humanoid robot who sits at a desk and can remember conversations with children, is being trialed at a school in Salamanca, New York. Students also have access to an avatar version they can use at home to aid with homework. The odd spot, page 2 of The Age. And a news brief from the Herald Sun, and we find that on page 13 as I turn the page and bring it to your attention here on Vision Australia Radio. And the headline tells us the following: Pathway to Clean Fuel. RMIT researchers, that's RMIT researchers and international collaborators, have demonstrated a new way to significantly increase green hydrogen production using low-cost materials, offering a potential pathway to cheaper clean fuel. Green hydrogen is expected to play a major role in cutting emissions from industries such as shipping, steelmaking, and aviation, but producing it efficiently remains a major hurdle. By improving a widely used compound, titanium dioxide, a team reported hydrogen production more than 80 times higher than the commercial untreated version in the same test conditions. Lead researcher Derek Ho from RMIT's School of Science said the research added to a growing effort to make hydrogen production both more efficient and more affordable. An unattributed report, page 13 of the Herald Sun, Pathway to Clean Fuel.
18: And from pages 1 and 8 of the Herald Sun, Alan late in Sorry Game, apology for Commonwealth Games disappointment. And this is by Ryan Burke. Premier Jacinda Allen has finally apologised for her role in the cancellation of the Commonwealth Games. Formerly the Minister for Commonwealth Games Delivery, Ms. Allen's apology comes 1,098 days after her predecessor, Premier Dan Andrews, said Victorians would pay the Scottish Government almost $200 million to host them instead, bringing the total amount wasted on the Games fiasco to almost $600 million. But Ms. Allen said she still believed the decision was the right thing to do and that the Games could not have been allowed to come at any cost. Let's remember at that time when the Commonwealth Games Federation needed a host city to step in, or a host jurisdiction to step in at the last minute, we were prepared to do so, but not at any cost, she said. And that is why, in terms of the outcomes that we wanted to see for Victoria in terms of more housing, more sporting infrastructure, the tourism benefits, those outcomes are being delivered right now, but not at any cost in terms of the hosting of the Games. Her continued claims that Victoria was approached to host the Games came despite a Herald Sun investigation revealing the state was far from coaxed into a deal, with the Labour government whining and dining global officials as part of its bid to secure the event. Then Premier Daniel Andrews put the hard sell on Commonwealth Games Federation President Dame Louise Livingston Martin during an exclusive reception held for her and her colleagues in March 2022. The delegation was taken on a tour of the Victorian towns mooted as potential host cities, Geelong, Ballarat, Bendigo and Gippsland, via chartered flights. The itinerary for the six-day VIP trip also included a Grand Prix site visit, a tour of the MCG and meals at swanky restaurants such as Award-Winning Farmer's Daughter that celebrates produce from Gippsland, including Alpine Trout and Terramira Park venison. One source said the delegation was treated like royals. The government has resisted apologising since it scrapped the Games, but asked again on Monday if she was sorry. Ms. Allen said, "Of course I am. I am sorry. I'm sure those athletes, and again, I've met, and as I've said, I've spoken to them. I can understand their disappointment, but let's also remember that when this decision was taken at the time, it was also supported by work from the Auditor General. It would have cost $6 billion. It is not a comparison between the events that were proposed here in Victoria and the much smaller Games currently being hosted in Glasgow." Ms. Allen said she would still be cheering on Australia's athletes. Marathon runner and former gold medalist Steve Monaghetti said the decision was based on a pack of lies. Australia's fastest woman over 200 metres, Melinda Gainsford-Taylor, said it was terribly disappointing and a missed opportunity. The Commonwealth Games will kick off on Friday with an opening ceremony attended by King Charles and Governor-General Sam Mostyn. That's Alan Late in Sorry Game from pages 1 and 8 of the Herald Sun.
17: Now, the time of the morning paper round, Vision Australia Radio, 30 minutes past 8. Flagged on page 1 of the Herald Sun, the full report, page 2, Fury at Truckee Rat Run. An exclusive by Grace Frost and Brendan Kearns. The number of big trucks and semi-trailers roaring through Melbourne's inner north has tripled since the $10.2 billion Westgate Tunnel opened, secret traffic data has revealed. The transport chaos has put the Allen government on a potentially damaging collision course with Melbourne Lord Mayor Nick Rees, who says it is putting the community at risk. Despite the tunnel being spruiked for years by Labor as a key to driving trucks off suburban roads in Yarraville and Footscray, Mr. Rees, a former state secretary for the party, said it had led to a huge influx of toll-avoiding heavy vehicles in Kensington. Melbourne Council's internal traffic monitoring has found almost three times as many six-axle heavy vehicles using two suburban roads in the area every day since the tunnel opened. The Town Hall is blaming an alleged Allen government mapping blunder, saying the Department of Transport website recommended a route directing trucks from the West Strait through residential Kensington streets. Councillors will vote to urge the state government for 24/7 truck bans on Kensington Road between Dynon Road and the intersection of Epsom and Macaulay Roads, as well as urgent time-based bans on a section of Epsom Road. Mr. Rees said, "We will not stand by and allow big trucks to use our local streets like highways, putting our community at risk. We've crunched the numbers. Now we need the state government to work with us to keep trucks off these roads before tragedy strikes." The tunnel, which connects the West Gate Freeway directly to the port, opened in December to divert traffic off the gridlocked West Gate Bridge, and road operator Transurban introduced a new heavy vehicle toll point on the West Gate Freeway late last year, charging a minimum $20.41 for a single trip, or $51.02 for a 24-hour pass for trucks, hoping the pricing would encourage heavy vehicles to use the tunnel since it has more efficient access to the port. Instead, many are bypassing it entirely via unrestricted local streets. New traffic data, not due for public release until September, shows a 300% year-on-year increase in six-axle heavy vehicles using Epsom and Kensington roads. We've seen three times as many heavy vehicles on Epsom and Kensington roads since the Westgate Tunnel opened, with 19-metre-long vehicles roaring past local schools, parks and childcare centres, Mr. Rees said. The opening of the Westgate Tunnel was accompanied by truck bans on several roads in the western suburbs. We want to see similar measures taken in the inner city. More than 1,000 residents have signed a petition demanding better truck regulations. It's heartbreaking to see little children and families navigating their way around speeding trucks, the petitioners wrote. The City of Melbourne said the Department of Transport agreed to update an online map after finding it was directing trucks onto local roads as rat runs to avoid tolls. However, the department denied any mapping errors and confirmed Kensington Road would remain an official heavy vehicle route. "We are continuing to work with the City of Melbourne to monitor traffic along Kensington and Epsom roads as movement patterns evolve," a department spokesperson said. Councillors are also advocating to reduce speed limits from 50 kilometres per hour to 40 kilometres per hour on local Kensington streets, with reductions already being rolled out at Victoria King and Spencer Streets. Councillors will vote on the truck ban and speed limit crackdown on or at Tuesday's future Melbourne Committee meeting. The tunnel finally opened last December, 3 years late, and $4 billion over budget, largely due to a dispute over contaminated soil. Page 2 of the Herald Sun, fury at Truckee Rat Run. It was an exclusive by Grace Frost and Brendan Kearns.
18: And from the front page and page 8 of the Herald Sun, Victoria votes for gas, and this is an exclusive by Shannon Deary. Victorians have delivered a stinging rebuke to the state government's gas phase-out agenda, with new polling showing overwhelming support for natural gas. The JWS research poll of 1,000 Victorians found 83% supported natural gas, but the state's future energy mix. The polling results put the Allan government at odds with voters ahead of November's state election. A further 58% of those surveyed opposed the government's ban on gas connections in new homes, and just 26% supported it, while 71% said Victorians should be allowed to install gas connections in new homes. More than half who opposed the requirement to replace gas hot water systems with electric alternatives from March 2027, and 80% backed the ability to choose between gas and electric alternatives when replacing existing gas appliances. Australian Energy Producers Victoria Director Peter Coz said the results sent a clear message that Victorians wanted natural gas to remain part of the state's energy future. He said the Victorian gas industry contributed $22 billion in direct annual economic activity and supported 40,000 jobs across the state. Natural gas from Gippsland and the Otway Basins has been an important part of Victoria and the southern state's energy security for six decades, Mr. Coz said. These polling results show Victorians recognise the important role natural gas plays in delivering reliable and affordable energy, and they want to see that continue. 4 in 5 Victorian homes are connected to natural gas, with Victorians relying on it every day for cooking and heating, while it also generates reliable electricity and underpins our manufacturing sector. As we head towards the Victorian election, all parties should be putting forward policies that encourage investment, support more local gas development, and protect consumer energy choice. That's the clear message from Victorians, and it's the best way to strengthen the state's long-term energy security. The poll also carried a clear electoral warning for the major parties, with 54% of respondents saying that they would be more likely to vote for a candidate who supported consumer choice between gas and electricity. A further 52% said they would back a candidate who supported the continued use of natural gas. Premier Jacinta Allan has wound back aspects of the government's plans to electrify buildings in Victoria as part of a net zero emissions plan. Under the state's gas substitution roadmap, the government has committed moving away from fossil gas as a key part of its renewable energy future. That's Victoria Votes for Gas from pages 1 and 8 of the Herald Sun.
17: Now, we're moving to The Age, pages 2 and 3. And the report tells us Aussies in Japan love this bookstore. It's Coming Here by Carolyn Webb. The first Victorian outpost for a global Japanese bookshop chain will feature alongside open-air restaurants with views of the city and late-night social spots as part of Melbourne Central's new $170 million redevelopment. Marking the CBD shopping precinct's biggest expansion in 20 years, the upgrades to the Lonsdale Street and end of the centre will see the retail area of the shopping precinct jump by 14%, with more outlets extending trading to 18 hours a day. As part of the redevelopment, Japanese bookseller Books Kinokuniya is to open its first Melbourne store by the end of August, the first time in 15 years. The shopping centre has had a bookshop since borders closed in 2011. Kinokuniya Australia Managing Director Satoshi Ayada said the store would stock a curated range of English language titles, as well as unique comics, manga and multilingual books selections and imported stationery. It will also have an event space for author appearances and craft workshops. Founded in Tokyo in 1927, Kinokuniya has more than 150 stores worldwide. Its first Australian store opened in Sydney's Neutral Bay in 1996, which then relocated to the CBD in 2002. A second Sydney store opened in April this year in Chatswood. Chris Barnett, head of retail for Melbourne Central's owner, the GPT Group, said the popular bookstore would provide a point of difference in city retail. With more than 260 retailers currently over 5 levels, Barnett said the redevelopment would continue to meet Melbourne's strong demand for high-quality entertainment, leisure and dining. Combined with premium entertainment and dining experiences, the development will unlock significant value and create an even more compelling destination for visitors to meet, shop, dine and play in the heart of the city, he said. Construction for the new two-level dining, leisure and entertainment hub at the centre's Lonsdale Street end is already underway, which Barnett described as being focused less about fast food and more slow dining. 10 new food retailers, including fine dining and casual restaurants, will be announced in coming months, with some eateries to have outdoor balconies. GPT Group said the overall redevelopment, carried out by construction company Maben and ARM Architecture would create about 7,800 square metres of additional retail space across levels 3 and 4, bringing the site to about 63,000 square metres of retail area. According to GPT Group, Melbourne Central has 55 million visitors each year, achieves total annual sales of more than $700 million, and has 100% occupancy across its existing 55,000 square metres of retail space. Pages 2 and 3 of The Age. Aussies in Japan love this bookstore. It's Coming Here by Carolyn Webb.
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0: Australians who could be overpaying for one of their biggest household expenses, Finder said. Too many households pay their energy bill on autopilot, never stopping to ask if there's a cheaper plan available, Finder utilities expert Mariam Gabaldi said. In a market where prices can vary significantly between providers, that could mean hundreds of dollars left on the table each year. That's Don't Have the Energy from page 9 of the Herald Sun. And also on page 9, Former Ambo Dies After Cancer Battle by Shannon Deary. Former Ambulance Victorian Chief Executive Tony Walker has died. Mr. Walker served as chief executive of the organisation until his resignation in 2022, after being diagnosed with bowel cancer earlier that year. Last year, Mr. Walker underwent a successful liver transplant, saying, "Without it, my life and my future would look very different." In his time with Ambulance Victoria, Professor Walker had worked as a paramedic, MICA paramedic, general manager and chief executive. "I love this organisation, and as I'm sure you can appreciate, the decision hasn't been an easy one," Professor Walker said when he announced his resignation. "However, the past 5 months have given me an opportunity to reflect deeply on what's important, and I feel the time is right for me, my family, and also for AV." Current AV Chief Jordan Emery said Professor Walker, who was chief executive between 2014 to 2022, left behind an extraordinary legacy. Mr. Emery described Professor Walker as a champion of the profession of paramedics and of AV. "Throughout his career, he was a passionate advocate for both our patients and our people, leading AV through a period of significant change. He believed deeply in delivering the very best care to the Victorian community and ensuring the well-being of those who provide that care every day," Mr. Emery said in an email to staff. That's Former Ambo Boss Dies After Cancer Battle from page 9 of the Herald Sun.
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1: And it's a warm welcome back to the morning paper round of Vision Australia Radio as we continue to turn print into sound and information. We'll be taking you back to the ABC at 9 for the latest news, sport and weather. Let's have another Bo Peep at the weather here in Melbourne. A partly cloudy day ahead of us, the chance of morning fog about the nearby hills, winds northerly, 15 to 20 kilometres per hour, becoming light before dawn, they're becoming northerly.

0: 15 to 20 kilometres per hour in the morning. In summary, partly cloudy and 16. Wednesday, showers increasing, 17. Thursday, a shower or two, 12. Friday, a possible shower, 14. Saturday, a shower or two, 16. Sunday, a possible shower, 15. And Monday, a shower or two and 15. Our Victorian Regional Centres, Albury Wodonga, 101.7 FM. Morning fog, then mostly sunny, 15. Bendigo, 88.7 FM. Fog, 10. Partly cloudy for Geelong, 99.5 FM, 16. Mildura, 107.5 FM. Morning fog, then a mostly sunny day, 19. Morning fog for Shepparton, 100.1 FM, 14. Warrigal, 93.5 FM. Morning fog, 15. And Warrnambool, 8.82 AM. That's the only regional centre on the AM band. Cloudy and 15. In this half an hour, we'll start with some sporting news, then move to the international news scene. Bringing you the news of the day from the Herald Sun and the Age for this Tuesday, July 21, Robert Anderson and Chris Miller.
1: Thank you, Robert. And continuing with sport, soccer, from page 40 and from page 36 of the Age, Spain and suffering, the right team won. And this is by Vince Rigari. The word of the day is suffer. To soccer, it means to endure under sustained and intense pressure to remain resilient and disciplined throughout prolonged difficulty, to stay dialed in while the opponent is on top, and to hang in there until the pendulum swings. It is a concept borrowed from the Hispanosphere in Spanish. The term is sufrir, and for them, it is one half of the game, a duty. Coaches say, you have to know how to suffer. It's what you have to do sometimes when you're not doing what you prefer to be doing, which is keeping the ball, going on the attack, and making the other team suffer. In the World Cup final, both teams suffered. Argentina suffered without the ball, Spain suffered with it, but only one tried to suffer its way to victory. The other tried to win and won. There can be no arguments. This 2026 model of La Roja is the most deserving World Cup winning team in history, at least based on the soccer played in the final. Only one team ever played football in this final. The numbers say it all. 1-0, but also 20 shots to 2. Almost double the amounts of passes, 852 to 464. In this match, Argentina's goalkeeper, Emiliano Martinez, faced more shots on target, 12, than Spain allowed throughout the entire tournament, 9. In this match, they allowed 0. The domination was total, definitive and unprecedented. Anything other than a Spanish victory would have been a profound injustice. In contrast, Argentina took the concept of suffering to its ultimate extreme and discovered that suffering alone can only take you so far. Specifically, it can take you 105 minutes and 37 seconds deep into a World Cup final, but no further than that. You're not supposed to suffer for that long. Argentina became the first team in a World Cup final to go without a single shot in regulation time, the only two thereafter coming in a desperate chase for an equaliser. Evidently, their manager, Lionel Scaloni, watched Spain's phenomenal shutout of France in the semi-final and reached the conclusion that his team had no chance of going toe-to-toe with them, so they elected not to bother. From minute one, they played to defend. They sought to frustrate. They tried to deceive the referee, hoping that at some point their captain and inspiration, Lionel Messi, would conjure something to win it for them and end their suffering. It's often said that Messi is capable of making something out of nothing, but not even he can make something out of less than nothing or work from negative space. The Spanish are about to control suffocation, overwhelming the opponent. You cannot hurt them if you don't have the ball. In the end, this was a decisive triumph for the collective over the individual. No single star won them this World Cup. It was a squad of 26 and a national playing pool of thousands. As a country, Spain has built arguably the most complete and effective football ecosystem ever seen. Their methodology is almost faultless. They are now the first nation to hold the men's and women's World Cup trophies simultaneously, along with everything else they've won. And they will continue to win until someone figures out how to stop them, assuming there is a way to interrupt this machine. Argentina, in contrast, have for years been a team and a country organised around and geared towards the service of Messi. Tactically, physically, spiritually, you can surely understand why. Even at 39, the guy is a freak and continues to win games off his own boot. He did it only a few days ago. If you have that kind of legendary superpower on your team, you have to try to maximize it. But that sort of strategy, when matched against the ultimate team unit, does have its limits. In a way, we all suffered because this was such a tough watch. As a spectacle, it was unworthy of the early Australian alarm. All those who think football is a boring game would have felt justified for thinking so after seeing La Roja probe unsuccessfully for openings so long. Their blunt play evoking the famous Simpsons parody, which still holds up. Half-back passes to the centre, back to the wing, back to the centre, centre holds it, holds it, holds it. Indeed, there is another kind of suffering, the agony of domination, without reward. Of creating chance after chance, only to find an outstretched palm, leg or thigh in the way, or to hear a referee's whistle stopping the action. Martinez made a staggering 11 saves, yet many of the shots he faced came directly at him. But for some sharper finishing, we all would have been put out of our misery much sooner, Argentina included. Credit to them, though, for some phenomenal scrambling defence, which continued despite losing both of their starting centre-backs, Lisandro Martinez and Christian Romero, to injury and after being reduced to 10 men with Enzo Fernandez's second yellow card in the 93rd minute. This frustration could have driven Spain mad. It did for a while. Feel like it was going to be one of those games where the ball refuses to go in. To silence that little voice of doubt, you have to actively resist negative thoughts and persist in the belief that the ball will fall for you sooner or later. Eventually it did. Argentina kicked off the second half of extra time, but lost possession. From deep in defence, near the corner flag on the left-hand side, Spain pierced together, a glorious move, shifting the ball in six passes to the opposite corner, where Pedro Pero's cross was headed back inside by Nico Williams and then thumped in by Ferran Torres. Pure ecstasy, no more suffering, not for them. That's it, Spain and suffering for Argentina as La Roja prevail, from pages 36 and 37 of The Age.
0: Now it's 20 minutes to 9, Vision Australia Radio, the morning paper round. Pages 48 and 45 of The Herald Sun, Ready to Raid Stars by John Ralph. Tasmania coach Ken Hinckley has declared his vast ambition for the Devils to win finals from their fifth season, as he made clear his club's recruiting raid would start with footy's biggest stars. Hinckley said his goal is to emulate Chris Fagan's towering achievement of winning flags in his mid-60s, adamant he wants to finish the job he starts as the Devils' coach. Hinckley signed a five-year deal after being handed the Devils' role ahead of Nathan Buckley and John Longmire on Sunday. He will start immediately while continuing his Fox footy and SEN duties until the end of the season. His immediate job will be to start luring uncontracted players, and he believes he has a compelling pitch despite departing GWS box Dave Matthews hitting out at the Devils. Matthews on Sunday said Tasmania was a nice place to visit, but I don't think it's an unbelievable place to have a career and to live. Devils chief executive Brendan Gale replied, "It's a bit rich of Dave to lean in, given he's never lived here. In fact, he's never lived in Western Sydney either. The Prince of Balmoral, Dave Matthews, I'll leave it at that. I love Dave and I think he's done a great job," no offence taken, Gale said. The Devils have a $5 million sign-on bonus to spread around or hand to a handful of elite players who will join the club in the next 18 months. Hinkley said of his premiership goal, "I expect to win." At Monday's press conference, he said he expected to relocate his entire family to Hobart. His son, Jordan, is expected to be part of the Devils' off-field team after spending a decade at the Power as an analyst, including this year under Josh Carr after Hinkley departed. Hinkley believes the Devils can match the Giants, who won their way through to the 2016 preliminary final against the Western Bulldogs in their fifth year, if they nail their development and recruitment. "Yeah, as long as we nail our list allowances and we get our development right," he said. Development is critical. I would say what GWS did slightly better than the Suns was they got some experienced people in who were real leaders of standards, and I think they made a massive difference. But they also went and got people like Callan Ward and Phil Davis, young 21 and 22-year-old players who were just starting their journey, who led the standards for them too. I think there are a lot of things you can learn from that. The Devils have access to 18 uncontracted players from across the league in the next 2 years and are expected to target Tasmanians, including Fremantle captain Alex Pearce, North Melbourne's Colby McKercher and Richmond's Ryan Mansell. The Devils have indicated to Collingwood's Beau McCreary they would be prepared to pay him about $1 million a year on a deal of up to 7 seasons, which would effectively double his current $500,000 a season salary. Mansell has told friends the one-year deal he recently signed to the end of 2027 was for contract flexibility after a season ruined by injury and not because he has signed with the Devils. The club is also keen to find a head of development and a football boss. Club director Alistair Lynch said last week ex-Essendon coach Brad Scott would not join the club as football boss given timing issues. The Devils have indicated they are less likely to go for contracted players such as Pie star Nick Dacos, locked in until 2029 because it would require them to hand over too many early draft picks. "We can aim for the top. We can aim for as big as we can," Hinkley said. "We won't not try. We'll go after everything that's possible and we'll make sure we give it a great shot. There'll be knockbacks, there'll be turndowns, but there'll be some yeses and that's what we'll get. But we won't put any limits on who we're going after. We'll just go after the right people. They have to be the right people, not just people. I don't have any limits on me. I absolutely don't. And what stage of life do you decide you've done enough and had enough? I'm miles away. Don't just put 5 years on the stamp. Let it go a bit longer." Fagies, that's Lions Premiership coach Chris Fagan, is a great mate of mine, the best coach potentially in the competition currently. "What is Fagies? Nearly 65. I've got years after that then." A Tasmanian chairman, Grant O'Brien, said the Devils had fallen in love with Hinkley's style of leadership. "One of the things that sticks in my mind from Ken's presentation was the three C's on the front page of each presentation we had. Character, career and connection," O'Brien said. "He has got that in spades and we will need it because it's what we need as a club to launch the Devils properly in 2028. From pages 48 and 45 of the Herald Sun, Ready to Red Stars by John Ralph.
1: And from page 34 of The Age, rival all-rounders turn allies for ageing Aussie test attack. And this is Cricket by Daniel Brettig. Previously rivals for the same spot, Cameron Green and Beau Webster, may be about to become the allies Australia need to nurse an ageing bowling attack through 21 test matches in 12 months. The gruelling schedule provides a strong incentive for Webster and Green to coexist in Australia's 11, starting with the squad to be named today for two games against Bangladesh in Darwin and Mackay in August. Australia's rich supply of all-rounders is envied around the world, and not least in England following the abrupt retirement of Ben Stokes, but Bangladesh also have cause to wish for that kind of scam and spin bowling cover after the visitors' fiery young quick Nahir Rana fell prey to injury. With Josh Hazlewood, 35, Mitchell Stark, 36, Scott Boland, 37, and skipper Pat Cummins, 33, not getting any younger, and Nathan Lyon, 38, on his way back from a serious hamstring injury, the spread of bowling resources will be critical for Australia. The two top-end tests then shape as a helpful pivot point for the national selectors to find the right configuration for the test side. Following the retirement of Usman Khawaja, coach Andrew McDonald had hinted that Green might be tried as an opener, but it now looks more likely that Green will bat number 5 and Webster at number 7 after Alex Carey. Green has been an unpopular member of the test side in recent times amid widespread concerns that he has not yet produced the sorts of performances that would merit a long tenure in the side. That contention is sharpened by how Webster has contributed to the team whenever he has played, most recently during the 5th Ashes Test at the SCG in January. After turning 27 last month, Green has the opportunity to step into a more senior role amid the hectic series of test assignments against Bangladesh, South Africa, New Zealand, India and England over the next 12 months, plus a World Test Championship final should Australia qualify. He offered some promising signs with the bat during the recent limited over tours of Pakistan and Bangladesh, though a truly big score was lacking. 32-year-old Webster, meanwhile, has performed serviceably and durably for Warwickshire in England county cricket. Rana, 23, was a pivotal part of Bangladesh's ODI series win over Australia on home soil in June, often bowling faster than 150 kilometres per hour, while impressing observers with his bounce and intelligent lines. But his chances of doing anything similar in Darwin and Mackay have been severely curtailed by a side strain suffered in a T20 international series in Zimbabwe. Bangladesh's selectors were immediately forced into a crisis meeting in Dakar after learning that Rana had been injured, with much of their planning for Australia built around the fast man's ability to be a strike bowler here. While the BCB were awaiting the results of scans, Rana is expected to need at least 3 weeks to recover, meaning that at best he will be short of match bowling by the time the first test comes around in Darwin on August the 13th. In the second ODI in June, Rana had scooped figures of 4-41, including the wickets of test men Josh Inglis and Carey. After dismissing Inglis, Rana got into a robust exchange with the acting Australian captain before they were separated by teammates. With the test series being played at the height of the football season, Rana's pace and fire might have been a worthwhile point of interest for cricket watchers. Bangladesh's test team did not inspire confidence in their most recent outing, being hammered by an innings by Zimbabwe in 3 days. Rana did not play in that game. Australia is set to name a squad of 13 or 14 players, though others are likely to join the group in Darwin, given likely roles later in the year. Jake Weatherald is expected to retain his spot opposite Travis Head at the top of the batting order. Lyon is soon to turn 39 and has had a long recovery from the hamstring tear he suffered during the Ashes, but is now fit to play, squeezing out Todd Murphy for the moment. Very confident I'll be here next month, feeling very good. The rehab's been very good, Lyon said in Darwin earlier this month. So back to doing everything, running high speed, doing everything like that. No one got a right to be selected for Australia. I'm still trying to get better. Matt Renshaw and Inglis are awaiting in the wings, while Michael Nessa and Brendan Doggett are next in line among the pace bowlers. That's rival all-rounders turn allies for ageing Aussie test attack from page 34 of The Age.
0: 8 minutes to nine, Vision Australia Radio, the morning paper round. World News, page 18 of The Age, US strikes Iran as tankers targeted. The reporters in Iran are Nayera Abdallah and Yaman Abu Hasira. Dubai, Cairo. US forces hit Iran for a ninth consecutive day yesterday as concerns grew over shipping through the Strait of Hormuz after Iran said two oil tankers had exploded and been immobilized. In a statement, US Central Command said it had begun a new wave of strikes aimed at degrading Iran's ability to attack commercial vessels in the Strait's vital shipping lanes. It gave no further details. Iran's semi-official Tasnim news agency said explosions were heard in Tabriz, Chabahar, Konarak, Bandar Mashah, and Bandar Yaman Khomeini. In response, the Islamic Revolutionary Guard Corps, known as the IRGC, said it had targeted US aircraft at Jordan's Aqaba Airport with ballistic missiles, as well as US military assets and equipment at Kuwait's El Adiri camp and Ali El Salem Air Base, and in Syria. Sirens sounded in Bahrain, while Kuwait's government said a desalination plant was attacked for the second day, causing a fire in what it called a direct strike on vital civilian infrastructure. The strikes are part of an escalating cycle of attacks between the US and Iran after an interim ceasefire agreement signed a month ago unraveled, deepening a struggle for control over the Strait of Hormuz that has disrupted energy supplies and stoked fears of global inflation. The US Secretary of State Marco Rubio said the US would continue to target Iran while it attacked global commercial shipping. The Strait of Hormuz are international waterways, and they continue to launch against the ships in that international waterway, Rubio said. As long as Iran insists on controlling an international waterway, we're going to have to respond to that. The United States always remains open to a diplomatic solution. The UK Maritime Trade Operation said late on Sunday, London time, that it had received a report that a vessel was on fire not far from the Omani coast, although it had not verified a cause. The IRGC said yesterday that two oil tankers had exploded and been immobilised after attempting to transit what it described as an unsafe southern route through Hormuz, alleging the vessels had been encouraged by the US military to use the passage. No details on the vessels' names, flags, crews or any casualties were given. It said the waterway would remain unsafe as long as what it called US aggression in the region continued, warning that this passage will not be safe for the transit of petrochemical products, nor even a single drop of oil and gas. Four vessels made the transit through Hormuz on Sunday, down from eight the previous day, LSEG data showed. at least three oil product tankers and one very large crude carrier, that's VLCC, had entered the strait since Friday to load oil, the data showed. Oil prices rose 2% to more than $90 US a barrel yesterday. In the latest American casualty reported in the war, the U.S. military said a service member was killed on Saturday in northern Iraq, where the U.S. had military bases, during a controlled detonation of what Central Command called unexploded ordnance on a downed Iranian attack drone. The U.S. military had earlier said that two service personnel died in Jordan on Friday and a third was missing in action. Yesterday, Central Command said unidentified remains had been found at the site of Friday's attack and it was working to verify them. The latest casualty announcements brought the total number of U.S. military personnel killed since the war began to 17, with more than 420 others wounded. The U.S. president spent the weekend occupied by other matters. He didn't make any public appearances on Saturday at his New Jersey golf club before attending the World Cup final in person on Sunday. However, he acknowledged the fallen soldiers while speaking to reporters after the World Cup final. Those great patriots were out there fighting so that Iran cannot have a nuclear weapon, he said when he arrived back in Washington from New Jersey. The conflict, which began when the U.S. and Israel attacked Iran on February 28, seeking to disable Tehran's nuclear and missile programs and weaken its regional proxies, has killed thousands of people, mostly in Iran and Lebanon. Reprinted from Reuters and Bloomberg, page 18 of The Age, U.S. strikes Iran as tankers targeted. The reporters were Nayira Abdullah and Iman Abduhasira.
1: And from pages 12 and 13 of The Age, The Odyssey storms past early projections to smash the box office. And this is by Neil Gerates. Christopher Nolan's The Odyssey has been lauded as an epic, and it now has the box office to match. The film has breezed past early projections to become the renowned director's biggest global opening ever, as well as deliver the third largest opening of the year. Locally, the action-packed adaptation of Homer's epic topped the Australian box office, grossing more than $13.5 million, from Thursday to Sunday per box office tracking platform Numero. This marks the biggest opening weekend at the Australian box office so far this year. However, Nolan fans should enjoy this success while they can. Speaking to US Show Today, shortly after the film's release, Nolan said he had reached his limit creating The Odyssey, and it would be at least 3 years until he embarked on another movie. I definitely hit the limits of my own stamina and everyone's stamina, he said. That's The Odyssey storms past early projections to smash the box office, from pages 12 and 13 of The Age.

0: Good morning, Natasha McFarlane with ABC News. The state's firefighters union has rejected accusations of bullying made by the Fire Services Commissioner, saying the criticism is unjustified. Andy Yu reports.
1: A letter to Firefighters Union head Peter Marshall from Fire Services Commissioner Gavin Freeman yesterday raises concern about intimidating and malicious union communications about FRV leadership. Mr. Freeman says many FRV staff have told him the hostile union content they get at work makes them feel psychologically unsafe. He says he's been personally targeted in a campaign of no confidence involving derogatory content. But Peter Marshall rejects the claims and points to members' vote of no confidence in Mr. Freeman. He says their grievances include disputes over pay as well as ageing and inadequate firefighting equipment.
0: A couple who have narrowly avoided injury after a car crashed through their bedroom early this morning have been left shaken. Police say the pair, who were asleep in bed at the time, miraculously weren't hurt despite being covered in debris when an SUV lost control and crashed into the home. The SUV had collided with the ute on Bell Street in Pascoe South just after 6 o'clock and then overturned after crashing through a fence and into the house. Homeowner Naresh Bandy has told 774 ABC Melbourne they no longer feel safe in the area after similar incidents.
2: It is turning into a dangerous intersection. When we moved, it was okay, but nowadays people are actually rushing to something and also they are jumping the signal lights and everything. And especially the people coming from Cumberland Road. So they are like, even though it's red, they actually just rushed into the Bell Streets.
0: The Israeli embassy is criticising Labor's draft platform ahead of the party's national conference later this week. Political reporter Claudia Long has more from Canberra.
3: In a four-page document released to media, the embassy accuses Labor of unfairly focusing on one side of the Israel-Gaza conflict and criticises the party's support for the International Criminal Court and says it isn't harsh enough on Hamas. Minister for Employment and Workplace Relations, Amanda Rishworth, says the government can't be any clearer in its condemnation of the terror group.
4: We have unequivocally condemned Hamas.
3: The party's 50th conference will begin in Adelaide on Thursday.
0: The head of Yemen's Saudi-backed presidential council says it'll work on resuming oil exports. The Iran-aligned Houthi rebels have announced a maritime blockade of Saudi Arabia in retaliation for a Saudi blockade of ports and airports in Yemen. The country's internationally recognised government has been blocked from exporting oil in a move that also threatens to further disrupt global energy supplies. Rashad Al-Alimi says it will start work immediately to resume exports.
5: Our priorities include meeting the state's basic obligations, paying salaries, improving services, and supporting economic stability, ensuring that Yemen's wealth returns to all Yemenis instead of remaining hostage to the militia's recklessness and extortion.
0: The US president has announced he'll impose a 50% tariff on most Canadian goods unless the country drops what the White House calls discriminatory trade barriers against US products. North America correspondent Lauren Day reports.
6: Donald Trump has signed a proclamation that will impose tariffs on a wide range of goods, from hockey sticks to cement, in a move that's set to reignite a trade clash with one of America's closest allies. The White House says the tariffs are punishment for what they claim is Canada's discriminatory treatment of US cars, alcohol and dairy, and will come into effect in 30 days unless the two nations resolve the dispute. The move comes after the president threatened to impose tariffs on Canada following bushfires that sent thick smoke over large swathes of the US. But the White House says this is unrelated.
0: And to sport, three-time Olympic gold medalist Jessica Fox has won the women's kayak cross individual time trial at the Canoe Slalom World Championships in Oklahoma. Fox set a time of 51.05 seconds, which the remaining 27 paddlers failed to beat. Jess's sister Noemi Fox finished 11th. To the weather, there's a strong wind warning for the Central Coast, Central Gippsland Coast and East Gippsland Coast. For the state, areas of morning fog and areas of frost, mainly over the north and east. A cool to mild, dry and partly cloudy day, with cloud increasing from the west later and a chance of a shower in the southwest. For Melbourne, partly cloudy, a top today of 16. Tomorrow, showers increasing 17. Thursday, a shower or two, 13. Right now, it's 11 degrees.
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12: And it's the Homeward Run on the Morning Paper on Vision Australia Radio. When we wind up at 9.30, our feature programme will be here. This at 10, it's the literary ear. And 10.30 till 12 midday, the National Press, readings from The Australian and The Australian Financial Review. And 12 midday till 1.30, your afternoon review, human interest, culture, lifestyle and informative articles, the main focus. More highlights from the Herald Sun and The Age for this Tuesday, July 21. International news, page 16 of the Herald Sun. Handshake with King and Starmer signs off by Sophie Ellsworth. Outgoing British Prime Minister Sir Keir Starmer has given his final address before handing over the reins to former Greater Manchester Mayor Andy Burnham. In an emotional farewell outside 10 Downing Street on Monday, Sir Keir told the nation his work is done and he was confident that Britain is now stronger and fairer than it was 2 years ago. In 6.5 years, I took my party from a historic defeat to win a landslide election in 2024, he told a positive crowd. Since then, it has been the privilege of my life to serve the country and you as Prime Minister. Public services are on the up and the biggest fall in waiting times for 17 years. Handshake with King and Starmer signs off. Sophie Ellsworth, page 16 of the Herald Sun.
13: And from page 5 of The Age, anger management for man over call to reporter. This is by Erin Pearson. A Melbourne father who menaced one of Australia's most decorated journalists during an anonymous phone call on Christmas Eve, has been ordered to undertake anger management. David Scholes, 32, phoned Age investigative reporter Nick McKenzie and said he was capable of finding the journalist during an abusive call in 2025, which prompted a police investigation and a search of the caller's home. Yesterday, Scholes took responsibility for his actions in Melbourne Magistrates Court, which heard he wrote an apology letter after being charged with using a carriage service to menace. Prosecutor Anina Tropia said Scholes was employed as the National Business Relationship Manager for MA Services Group, a security and cleaning company that collapsed in December. At the time, news articles were being published in the media about allegations of suspected tax evasion and sexual harassment involving MA Services founder and managing director Mickey Ahuja, the court heard. When the company went into voluntary administration, Scholes, his wife and his father lost their jobs. The court heard that on December the 24th, Scholes turned off caller ID on his phone and, using a program he had access to, found and dialed McKenzie's unlisted mobile number. Over about 2 minutes, he abused the reporter, calling him a scumbag who was capable of being found. "Bro, I hope you effing sleep well at night, you rat," Scholes said. "See how easy I found you?" Police were called and Scholes was tracked down using the phone which was registered in his name. Shoals' home in Fraser Rise in Melbourne's northwest was also searched, and he made full admissions to making the call. He told police the news articles had ruined the reputation of the company, and there were rumours that more articles about a wage subsidy scheme he and his wife ran were to come. I said to him, "You're a lowlife, you're a scumbag. You think it's easy to find people being an investigative journalist? See how easy that I found you?" Shoals told police. "Did I say anything bad to him? Trust me, I could have gone 100 times worse. I was hoping he would get cut because I'm like, cut. You reckon you found all this shit on us? I can find you. It's not hard." When Mackenzie later called Shoals to ask if he was the anonymous caller, Shoals denied it. In a victim impact statement read to the court, Mackenzie said he was one of a rising number of investigative journalists being targeted in this fear-evoking way. Mackenzie said receiving menacing and abusive calls from someone hiding their identity was distressing, all while he was reporting stories in the public interest, including MA Services' alleged links to outlaw motorcycle gangs. Mackenzie is a Gold Walkley Award winner who works for The Age, the Sydney Morning Herald and 60 Minutes. Trappier said the penalty imposed on Shoals should serve as a deterrent to others. Journalists and media play an important role in the community. This type of menacing behaviour is designed to intimidate them from performing that role. Defence lawyer Alastair Grigor said his client's plan was ill-conceived, entirely out of character, and he was remorseful and deeply regretted his actions. Describing it as the worst decision of Shoals' life, Grigor said his client accepted Mackenzie was held in high regard around the country and was entitled to do his job. But at the same time, Shoals had wrongly believed the reporter was responsible for the MA job losses. Magistrate Donna Bakos placed Shoals on a diversion plan, which allows first-time offenders to be spared a criminal record. Conditions include Shoals being of good behaviour for 12 months and completing an anger management program. Shoals, supported in court by his wife, brother and parents, said nothing as he left court. Instead, his mother approached the media to say it was only a phone call. Age editor Patrick Elligott said it was pleasing to see people being held accountable for threatening journalists, and threats could have a chilling effect on public interest reporting if left unchecked. That's Anger Management for Man Over Call to Reporter from page 5 of The Age.
12: Now, just below it, former treaty follows now. And page 5, treaty negotiators win award despite uncertainty on document by Kieran Rooney. The negotiators behind Victoria's statewide treaty have won a human rights award months out from a state election that could result in the historic agreement being ripped up. Liberty Victoria, the group behind the annual Voltaire Award, has described treaty as a defining moment in the state's history and backed the government or agreement between the state and First Nations people ahead of the November election as Labor's biggest opponents pledge to wind it back if they form government. The treaty negotiation process was finalised in late 2025 after negotiations between the state and the First Peoples Assembly, an elected body that represents Aboriginal and Torres Strait Islander Victorians. One outcome of the agreement was that the Assembly would sit within a new independent statutory body named Geelong Wall, a permanent accountability commission that can conduct inquiries and make representations to ministers, departmental secretaries, and both Houses of Parliament. Liberty Victoria awarded the First People's Assembly the 2026 Voltaire Human Rights Award in recognition of the work behind Geelong Wall and the broader treaty process. Liberty Victoria President Gemma Caffarella said the First People's Assembly had achieved extraordinary things in a very short time. The first statewide treaty is one of the most defining moments in Australia's history since invasion, Caffarella said. Treaty creates a pathway for First Peoples' ways of knowing, being and doing to shape outcomes for First Peoples and the entire community, to the benefit of us all. It also changes the dynamic and power structures between the state and First Peoples. It is hugely powerful. The statewide treaty is just the first step. I am incredibly excited about the work that the First People's Assembly will do. Caffarello's remarks come at a time when Labor, whose government started and signed the treaty process, is at serious risk of losing government to rivals who oppose the policy. The latest Resolve Political Monitor places Labor and the Coalition both on a primary vote of 27%, with One Nation third on 22%. Opposition leader Jess Wilson has committed that coalition government would axe treaty within 100 days of being elected and said the agreement created an unnecessary layer of bureaucracy. One Nation has also committed to repeal the agreement. Geelong Wall co-chairs Dejaren Murray-Jackson and Mariki Onus said the award also recognised the work of generations of Aboriginal people fighting for legislative change. First Peoples are the experts on our own lives. We know what does and doesn't work for our communities, they said. Geelong Wall is how we make the most of our local expertise to come up with and deliver practical solutions that get better outcomes for our people. That is why our people chose treaty as the pathway forward to creating a better future. Previous award recipients include disability advocate Dylan Alcott, actor and same-sex marriage campaigner Magda Zubanski, and journalist Peter Grest. Page 5 of The Age. Treaty negotiators win award despite uncertainty on document by Kieran Rooney.
13: And from page 3 of The Herald Sun, Carlton delivers dick pic bombs, Blues hand over Sayers files. And this is by Alice Costa. Carlton Football Club has handed over a tranche of secret documents relating to the Luke Sayers dick pic saga. The AFL club was ordered by the Supreme Court to provide all communications on personal or work devices relating to the lewd image between January the 8th and 31st, 2025. The documents, including all written communications and or records of conversations about a statutory declaration made by Mr. Sayers to the AFL and his resignation from the club, will form part of the bitter defamation battle between the former Blues president and his ex-wife Kate. However, the former Carlton boss is still trying to muzzle much of the evidence and has the first opportunity to strike out documents from the AFL's investigation into the scandal. The Carlton Football Club was subpoenaed along with the AFL, Mr. Sayers' communications advisor, Sharon McCallan, and his personal assistant, Julie Traynor. All communications or records of conversations involving the AFL and its integrity unit head, Stephen Mead, made between January the 21st, 2025 and January the 20th this year, including records of the statutory declaration Mr. Sayers had made to the AFL, were also requested. This includes communications between himself and Ms. McCorran, now working as the AFL's chief spinner. Mr. Sayers is claiming legal professional privilege over several documents, which are expected to include draft copies of the statutory declaration. ultimately provided to the AFL's integrity unit, which examined how a picture of his penis came to be posted on his X account. Mr. Sayers claims Ms. Sayers discovered the draft statement in March last year, months after the final version was provided to the AFL. The AFL is also expected to claim privilege over some documents. The AFL investigation cleared Mr. Sayers, who claimed he had been hacked and ascribed blame to someone who has access to his account. Mr. Sayers' statutory declaration is at the heart of the defamation lawsuit launched by his former wife, who claims he wrongly blamed her for the post and allegedly made improper disclosures about her mental health, sexual history, and conduct towards him. She alleges that some of those disclosures were false, and ultimately he damaged her reputation in the Melbourne community. In court, documents published in May, Ms. Sayers revealed the moment she discovered the AFL's findings, having helped her husband draft his public response. Ms. Sayers told Mr. Sayers, "You are once again cleared. You look after yourself well, but your media people have left it on me. Thanks." The two sides are expected to return to court in August, when Mr. Sayers will be forced to tell a judge which documents he is seeking to have thrown out of court and why. A judge-only trial is set for November. The couple finalised their divorce last week. That's Carlton delivers dick pic bombs from page 3 of the Herald Sun.
12: 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Same with the Herald Sun, page 6, Ill Isis Bride, Out With Family, by Liam Beattie. A Melbourne woman accused of joining Islamic State has been granted bail under the condition she does not communicate with a convicted terror leader. Rayan El Houli, 34, was charged in May with being a member of a terrorist organisation and entering a declared conflict area 8 months after returning from Syria with her 4 children. Prosecutors allege the Melbourne-raised woman travelled to Syria in 2014, then aged 21 or 22, with her husband Alak Hamad to join ISIS. She returned to Melbourne Magistrate Court on Monday when Magistrate Brett Sonnet granted her bail to live with her family in Melbourne's north. Despite opposition from police, Mr. Sonnet found she posed a relatively low risk to the community and a number of factors, including her ill health and role as a primary carer to 4 children, justified her release. Ms. El Houli is expected to be released from custody on Monday evening and will face strict bail conditions, including a curfew, a ban on attending religious venues other than one approved mosque, and a requirement to attend a countering violent extremism course. Also among her bail conditions was a prohibition on contacting convicted Melbourne terror leader Abdul Nasser Ben Brika, who was released from prison in 2023 after serving nearly 2 decades for leading a terror cell preparing to commit an attack. At least one member of Ms. El Houli's family has married into Ben Brika's family, and police have alleged Ms. El Houli had expressed an opinion Ben Brika had been persecuted in 2018, the court has previously been told. Giving evidence last week, Australian Federal Police Senior Constable Paul Sherlock said it was alleged communications sent by Ms. El Houli to her family before the fall of Islamic State in 2019 provided an insight into her support of ISIS. These alleged include messages encouraging others to travel to Syria and videos capturing her showing her children extremist material. One video filmed in March 2016 allegedly shows her asking her eldest child, aged just 2 at the time, "Did you see how the Mujahideen killed the Kuffar infidel with the knife? Look at me," she allegedly said. "How did they slaughter them with the knife? Look at me. How do they slaughter the apostate? Show me how." Prosecutors had argued the videos allegedly demonstrated Ms. El-Houli's engagement and enthusiasm for ISIS. Ms. El-Houli's barrister, Peter Morrissey, SC, told the court his client had been a naive young woman who drank the Kool-Aid and followed her husband to Syria. In the months since Ms. El-Houli's return, Mr. Morris, he said his client had been trying to rebuild her life, dealing with health issues and trauma while enrolling her children in school and sports. He had previously told the court his client had renounced ISIS and violent jihad. Page 6 of the Herald Sun, Ill ISIS Bride Out With Family by Liam Beatty.
13: And from page 9 of the Herald Sun, Sharp Truth in Blitz on Peptides, and this is by Sarah Booth. Australia's booming peptide black market has been put on notice as authorities warn influencers and sellers pushing unapproved drugs that they will face significant legal consequences. The Therapeutic Goods Administration announced a crackdown on the industry on Monday, amid growing concerns about the number of Australians injecting themselves with unapproved performance and imaging heart drugs purchased online. The regulators said they were actively identifying and disrupting unlawful activity in this market, and in serious cases, the individuals involved could face criminal prosecution. If you are unlawfully importing, manufacturing, advertising or supplying unapproved peptide products, expect the TGA to take action.

0: to us. Professor Lawler said social media platforms, a significant source for black market peptides and content promoting their use, had also been told to take down unlawful peptide content. I have written directly to social media and e-commerce platforms, raising the impact and potential consequences of unlawful advertising and sale of unapproved peptide products, he said. We expect platforms to identify and remove unlawful content and take steps to stop it reappearing. The TGA has been criticized by some experts for not doing more to tackle the issue, while others have defended the regulator and noted the problem is a global issue. A Herald Sun investigation earlier this year found that websites and social media accounts which allow users to order injectables in mere minutes were not traced back to research laboratories or pharmacists, but everyday homes throughout Australia. The TGA's crackdown comes after revelations Australians have suffered liver damage, severe allergic reactions requiring hospitalisation, and life-changing infections resulting in skin grafts and finger amputations after using the injectables. Unlike approved peptides available with a doctor's prescription, like Ozempic, there is little to no human evidence, including safety data, to back the claims made about those unregulated substances which are promoted for everything from muscle growth to better skin and weight loss. That's Sharp Truth in Blitz on Peptides from page 9 of the Herald Sun.
1: It's 29 minutes past 9 in the morning, paper round, and that's where we bring a close to our programme. Well, we've been reading highlights from the Herald Sun, The Age, for Tuesday, July 21. Many thanks to my co-reader, co-pilot Chris Miller for his important contribution. I'm Robert Anderson. There'll be another morning paper round shortly after 7:30 tomorrow morning, where we turn print into sound and information. On the way at 9:30, our next feature will be Here This at 10, The Literary Ear, and 10:30 till 12 midday, The National Press, highlights from The Australian and The Australian Financial Review. 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We trust you found our presentation interesting and informative, and look forward to being part of your morning listening next time we meet. Goodbye for now. Go safely. Thanks for listening. Till we meet again.
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0: Australia Library Show on Vision Australia Radio, a free library service for anybody who has a print disability. On today's show, we have Maureen O'Reilly coming in with a roundup of what's coming up with the library. We're here once again in the studio with Maureen O'Reilly, Community Coordinator, Engagement Officer. If I got it right?
1: Just say some cheeky babe that works in the library.
0: Yeah, okay. Here's some cheeky babe who works in the library. It's Maureen. How are you?
1: I'm very well. How are you, Frances?
0: I'm well, thank you. So it's been a month since we've spoken to you. What's coming up in the library, or is there anything that's happened in the library that you'd like to mention?
1: Oh, we have so much coming up. I have a full rack of events that are sitting on the website, which is fabulous. Everyone should go and have a sneak preview. Our next one that's coming up is our In Conversation with Jane Harrison. And this one is very, very close to my heart because Jane's book, Rainbow's End, is in the Victorian, the New South Wales, and the Queensland Year 12 curriculum. So we sourced Jane to come and have a chat to support all of our Year 12 students with blindness and low vision who are doing their English exams and studying Rainbow's End this year. So it's really exciting. She's a wonderful person. And I think, you know, Year 12 is a very difficult year for anyone. And anything that we can do that supports our students, then I think that's really important to give them a little bit of an edge.
0: Absolutely. Mm. And I guess this being a Year 12 book is probably not just for young adults. It's readable by anybody.
1: Oh, definitely. Yeah. And it's one of those things, you know, it was never written for a Year 12 curriculum. It just had a lot of themes that resonated as well. So it's actually a play, which is also exciting because we get a lot of requests that we do more with playwrights. And it's a bit hard because plays are very difficult to have in audio because there's a lot of characters for starters, but there's also a lot of stage instructions and there's just so many components to it that don't always translate brilliantly. Mm. So particularly when you're recording them in-house. So it's very exciting to be able to do something for all those library members that keep saying to me they'd love a playwright. So Jane's book was actually written a very long time ago. I think it was, it was probably nearly 20 years ago.
0: Really?
1: But sadly is really as relevant and as current today as it was when she first wrote it. So it's about, it's set in the 1950s and it focuses on three generations of Yorta Yorta women who are living in a humpy near Echuca. So it's really a dramatisation of the struggle for decent housing, for meaningful education, for jobs, and for community acceptance. Mm. So written many years ago about a snapshot of time in the 1950s, and yet here we are 70 years on. So it's really very, very interesting, and she's an amazing woman. She has written a lot of work since. But given this one is on the curriculum, she has very generously agreed to backtrack all the way back and to chat about Rainbow's End with us.
0: Fantastic. And when is that?
1: So that is 28th of July and it's at 12 noon. Now, we're very conscious that particularly our students may have classes and our library members who work may not be available, and those that rely on other people to assist them with technology as well. So everybody that registers for the In Conversation will receive a link to the recording. Okay. So even if you're not available on the 28th of July at 12 noon, please do register and then you will be sent a link and then you can listen to it at your leisure.
0: It sounds like an interesting book. Play.
1: I think it'll really resonate well, ignoring, not that we like to ignore our Year 12 students, but ignoring that audience. For a lot of our library members, thinking of Australia and regional Australia in the 1950s does bring back a lot of memories. And it's really, I think, a story that even if they're not Indigenous, they'll be able to relate to in terms of the area that it's set in and the time that it's set in as well.
0: Okay, so Jane Harrison, lovely. What else is coming up?
1: Well as that, we also have one of our library members' favourites, which is our Meet the Vision Australia Librarians. And this month in August, we have Marnie Rose Smith joining us. And Marnie is our senior librarian. So we're going to have a lovely chat about everything that's new in the catalogue. This is a crowd favourite. So Marnie will give a review of two new release books. So she'll talk about the author, their previous works, this current work, what she liked about it, what she didn't like about it. I'm going to do a review of one book as well. And then all of our library members who are present, assuming they want to, then get to give a review of one book that they've been reading as well. So at the end of the hour, what we come up with is a lovely reading list of books that everyone can go away and stock their bookshelf with. And sometimes what you find out is that I really don't want to read that book. That doesn't sound interesting. That's not really my cup of tea. And that's okay, because then you can write that one off the to-be-read list. And there's nothing worse than investing in a book and getting a few chapters in and going, eh. And then you think, oh, it'll get better. And there's like, eh. So this way you get to not only see what you would like to read, but also what you don't want to read.
0: And we'll have to wait with bated breath to see what you're going to be talking about.
1: I know. Yeah. I have to wait with bated breath to see what I'm going to be talking about.
0: So when is that?
1: So that is on the 18th of August, and that is also at 12 noon. And the reason we tend to run them at that time of day is because we have our library members on the West Coast, and that, depending on the time of year, has a 2 to 3 hour time difference. So I really don't like to start anything before about 11:30 in the morning, because I think that's a bit harsh to expect people to be all up and organised, and particularly if they're relying on carers to assist them with their technology. And then for our people on the East Coast, we really do like to have all of our events, if possible, finished by 4:30, because then after that, sometimes they have carers that may be helping them with meals, or they may have people coming home and then the house isn't as quiet and peaceful anymore. And it's the end of the day and we also all get a bit fatigued. Yeah. So we try to run them across that middle of the day. And a lot of the feedback we get from people, particularly those who are working, is that they do appreciate that lunchtime spot because they can shuffle their lunch hour around it.
0: Oh, good. Mm. Yeah. So how long does that go for?
1: That goes for an hour.
0: Oh, that's quite meaty then.
1: It is, but it's really good because, you know, everyone gets their 2 minutes of fame and you don't get interrogated. No one's firing questions at you. You just get to talk about the book, what characters resonated with you, what you liked about it. No spoilers, no one's allowed to tell an ending. Because we have such a wide range of people who attend with different reading interests, we end up with this really wide range of genres. Whereas if it was just Marnie and I, you'd start to hear about the same type of books all the time, which don't necessarily appeal to everyone.
0: And, yeah, what else is coming up?
1: Well, then we have another one of our crowd favourites. They're not all crowd favourites, but this one is. This was a new program we introduced last year, which is our Meet the Vision Australia Library Narrators. So that is our wonderful narrators from a Vision Australia radio where they record. And these are our beautiful volunteers who record books which aren't currently available in audio format. So traditionally, that used to be all the books, and now there's more and more books that we can actually purchase in an audio format, which means that we're able to have those new release books up nearly immediately in the catalogue. But not everybody has their books available in audio, so that's when our wonderful narrators come in and they record for us. And for many of our clients, they've been listening to these voices for so many years and they feel like it's this best friend. I mean, they take them into their home, they listen to their voice at night while they go to sleep, and they just love this idea. I often use this analogy of, you know, peeking behind the curtain for The Wizard of Oz. Mm. What's it really like working at Vision Australia? What's it really like working in a studio and recording books? So it's always really fun.
0: Yeah.
1: And then as part of that, the narrator gets to choose a book to do a 20-minute live reading. Mm. So it may be their favourite book they've narrated, maybe a book they really wish they had narrated, might be the first book they ever narrated. It's really completely up to them. That's always great for two reasons. One, like I said before, you get a completely different genre of book that otherwise I may not read, for example, or you may not review. But it's also just so beautiful sitting down and having somebody just read to you. It reminds me, I think, of when we were younger and children and our parents or carers used to read to us. And it's just incredibly comforting. And I sit there because I have my little camera and microphone turned off and I just get lost being read to for 20 minutes. It's just beautiful.
2: Mm. Oh, how lovely. Yeah. Mm-hmm. We used to just try to think about when we used to interview narrators. And a lot of them were were acting as well and doing theatre and everything like that. And just the difference between being on stage and having to use hand movements and facial expressions and how do they just shrink themselves to create a book through that microphone. And not shrink themselves, but, different field fascinated me. So, yeah.
1: Well, it's funny, whenever we have registrations for our In Conversations with Authors or our author reading or our Meet the Vision Australia Narrators, in the registration, you put your name and your email to send a link through to, and I always have, do you have any questions? And there's never that many for our authors. I think people want to hear them, but they don't know what to ask. And often they haven't read that book yet.
2: Yeah.
1: Because they're usually a new release, which may not quite be in the catalogue because it hasn't been technically published yet. But the Vision Australia Narrators ones, I usually end up with a full page of questions. Everybody is so engaged.
2: I understand that, yeah. Mm.
1: And it's also, as I said, the really wide range of books. So I can remember we had, at the end of last year, we had Richard Bly that we interviewed. And Richard read from Salman Rushdie's Victory City. And honest, I hadn't read the book, which I was very upfront about. It's actually not a book that I would read. It's just not my genre. It's just, it's quite a confronting book. So I wouldn't call it a relaxing read. But it's great because, not everybody's me. Thank goodness for the world. So all these people were just like, oh, my goodness, that is amazing. I would never have read that if he hadn't read that. And so much feedback that people were like, I've borrowed that and put it on my bookshelf. So,
2: yep. And Richard Bly, he's been doing narration for a long time.
1: Indeed. Now, we had the program started last year. And we had Marilyn Barclay as our first one. And Marilyn used to be an actor. So Marilyn was heaps of fun. And then we had Richard. And I am sure, she's straining her memory, that Richard also used to be an actor.
2: Possibly. You can sometimes tell by the voice that if it's very sort of cultured. 75 books he's narrated for the library. So that's amazing. Who is the next narrator?
1: Paul Wentford.
2: Okay. Mm. All right. And he's narrated for the library a fair bit.
1: It has. So we've been very fortunate. We had a nice mix. So we had Marilyn and then Richard and then we had Victoria at the start of the year, Victoria Howe. And now we have Paul. And every year I just reach out and say, who wants to come chat?
2: Yeah, and it's a great way for them to get feedback because if you're in the studio and you're just recording and you go home and you go back and you record the next part of the book and you go home, you don't ever get that feedback.
1: Mm.
2: So this is great for narrators.
1: And you assume somebody's listening to your book, but you kind of don't really know.
2: No, you don't know. I was talking to Robert DeGraw, audio producer from Vision Australia here, and years ago, when we had the tapes, people would put notes into the boxes and the boxes of CDs as well. And so any that were about books that were narrated for Vision Australia, for the library, I would always pass those on to Robert. And I think he's got a bit of a scrapbook of them.
1: Oh, because that's so lovely.
2: And he'd show the narrators. And honestly, it's so valuable. So, yeah, if you can come to this or attend to this, Meet the Narrator, I think it's a great idea.
1: And it's on the 1st of September. And I've just realised that's at 12 noon. I really need to get more creative with my life. And again, that will be recorded. So if you have commitments and you can't make that day because you've got medical appointments or family visiting or just somewhere else to be, If you register, you will still be sent the link to the recording so you can listen to it later.
2: Okay. So talking about registering, so you get these, how do you register?
1: So you need to go into the Vision Australia Library website, which is visionaustralia.org/library. And then we scroll down a tiny bit to our What's On section, and there are 6 events that are all up there at the moment. So they have a little bit of a preview, and you think, yes, that's one I'm interested in. Click on that and click on register now. And all you need to put in is your name and an email address. And then you will be sent a link to the Zoom meeting. It is a meeting or webinar.
2: Yeah.
1: And then a week out from the event, we also send a reminder that comes from Zoom, which also has that link in it. And then the day prior, I send the final reminder because sometimes it's hard to find those emails.
2: Well, that's fantastic, Maureen.
1: And some of our clients, they struggle a little bit with the technology of registering or perhaps locating the event they were interested in. So in that case, you can always call the library and say, look, I heard Maureen talking about this event. I'd really like to register. And then anyone you speak to can actually register you. So you just need to phone 1-300-654-656. And as long as you have an email address, we can put you in there.
2: That's great. Okay, so Paul Wentford.
1: Yes. Yep.
2: What else is coming up?
1: Well, we've got our news page all updated with a whole lot of new and exciting bits and bops that are on there for... Speaking of recording, people who were unable to join our accessible writing tools and technology webinar that we ran, which I think was at the end of June, that recording is up on our news page, so you can listen to all of that. And we've had fabulous feedback on that one. We also have 2 new reading lists that are up there. So it is prize season, I think. So we have the Stella Prize and we have the Miles Franklin Award.
2: Great. Oh, all right. So people will be onto that.
1: So if you go to thevisionaustralia.org/library/news, or even if you just go in visionaustralia.org/news and select library news items, then you will see a selection of the long listed works from the Stella Prize. So we give a little bit of an overview for people on what the Stella Prize is, how many entries were in there, and then we have a selection of those long-listed books that are available in the library.
2: Oh, great.
1: So we have a nice mishmash of things that are in there, if that's a word. So this year's long list includes poetry, memoir, fiction, non-fiction, and a graphic work as well. So... We haven't got the graphic work because that's a little bit hard to do in audio. But rather than just doing the shortlist or just doing the winner, we've got a really nice broad selection. So hopefully something that interests everybody.
2: Yeah, I'm always excited when the long list and then the short list are announced.
1: And for people that aren't familiar with the Stella Prize, it's a prize or a competition that's dedicated to works by Australian women and non-binary writers. So it's a lovely way of celebrating the writing by Australian women and non-binary writers and giving them their own little place to live. And then the other one, which is your Miles Franklin Award, again, it's the long list, not all the long list, but a nice broad selection. And the winner for that hasn't been announced yet. That will be in August. So there's a little bit of an overview of Miles Franklin that most people associate with My Brilliant Career, but had so many other works and a really varied career as well, and a very generous woman and very supportive of other writers. So it talks about her legacy and then a sample from the long list.
2: Lovely. And look, I can't – You mentioned My Brilliant Career,
1: yes.
2: And oh, it reminds me, we do have, sadly, with Sam Neill passing,
1: yes,
2: we have his narrated autobiography or memoir in the library.
1: Oh, that is beautiful. I'm glad you mentioned that.
2: So that's I listened to it when it first came out, first in the library, and, you know, brilliantly narrated. Mm. And, such a lovely man.
1: I was very sad to hear of his passing. I mean, you don't like to hear of anybody's, but I think a little bit of it is you associate with these characters, which I know isn't accurate, but I think as a reader or even as a cinema lover, that's what you tend to do. You put a little bit of the characters into the person. But at the same time, I have read different things about him, and he lives on a farm, and just everybody speaks so wonderfully of him. He doesn't seem to be like your typical Hollywood star.
2: No, and he kind of reinvented himself during COVID when he decided that everything was so bleak that he would go on and just post things about himself playing guitar with his pig, Helena Bonham Carter, walking through. And so he became even more
1: endearing. Which I'd like to point out is an actual pig. That he's not being insulting.
2: No, it is an actual pig. He really created a whole new audience, I think, through that, peeping into his life, just him enjoying talking to people and communicating.
1: Well, I think also when you look at, and you know, it is very sad that, you know, everybody puts out their accolades after somebody has passed, but so many people just speaking so highly of him and saying how supportive he was with their career. And the photos that go up, they're just like people sitting around having a beer with him in his farm. Like they're not like these glamorous sort of red carpet photos. Which would you say is your favourite movie?
2: Oh, look, I go back to Riley, Ace of Spies, which is when I was first exposed to him. And that was a fantastic show. I think it was back in the 80s. And I can remember watching that and thinking, oh, he's kind of nice. You know, he plays a very nuanced character because he is a spy. So, yeah, what about you?
1: I'm going to say a very recent one. And I'm not even convinced it's my favourite. I think it's just that it's top of mind. And I've seen it so recently. And that was A Hunt for the Wilder People.
2: Oh, I haven't seen that.
1: It's actually really lovely. And he's a very complex character in it. And although, you know, it does have a beautiful storyline and a beautiful ending, so it doesn't have sort of like a stereotypical happy ending, whatever. It's a lot more realistic than a lot of films often are.
2: And there's also Death in Brunswick, which all set in Brunswick with the wonderful John Clarke as well. So sad to think of both of them no longer with us. And if you watch that film, the way they play off each other, and it's a black comedy.
1: You've actually inspired me, because I have seen that, but it's been so long, I can barely remember it. So I think that's what I'm going to do. I'm going to watch that this weekend.
2: Okay. And what are you reading at the moment? Anything interesting?
1: Well, I am.
2: That you can talk about?
1: No. I can talk about such things. I will give a sneak preview, which people can see if they go onto the website anyway. We have an author reader coming up with Margaret Hickey. And Margaret has just put out, well, she actually hasn't put it out, but I have a little sneak copy, her book Cold River. So that is my not very good bedtime reading. Margaret, for people that don't know, writes very macabre crime movies, movies, books, sorry. So doesn't help you get to sleep at night, but definitely drags you in. Really good.
2: Yeah, and she's very active in Sisters in Crime. I think we've got a couple of her books in the collection, so that's fantastic.
1: No, we have quite a few.
2: Oh, we do, good.
1: And then this one will be in. It's just not released yet.
2: Okay.
1: So it will be in before our author reading. So that is where I am at the moment, so that I can wax lyrical with Margaret.
2: Fitting into that Australian noir crime, fantastic writer.
1: Mm. It's funny, when I started reading it, it did remind me a little bit of Candace Fox's High Wire. I think just because it is unashamedly Australian, it is so much about the setting.
2: Well, thank you so much for coming in again, Maureen. And, yeah.
1: It's fine. I work here. It's easy to come in.
2: Yes, I usually come in and I collect Maureen from the office where she's often typing away. And, and she always drops whatever she's doing to come up here and chat. So thank you.
1: I think it's just indicative that I don't like to work. So it's like, I've got an excuse to go and talk.
2: We'll have a lovely month and we'll be back next month.
1: Bye-bye, Frances.
2: Well, that was a very full show, but I did want to let you know about the Sam Neill memoir. It is called, the title is, Did I Ever Tell You This? In this unexpected memoir, Sam Neill tells a story of how he became one of the world's most celebrated actors, who has worked with everyone from Meryl Streep to Isabel Adjani, from Jeff Goldblum to Sean Connery, from Steven Spielberg to Jane Campion. By his own accounts, his career has been a series of unpredictable turns of fortune. It's a wonderful book. I listened to it. It's got so many lovely anecdotes and it's quite gossipy, but there's no maliciousness in there. He doesn't have a bad word for anybody, even when he found the filming difficult. It's a really interesting book and in his beautiful voice. So that's available in Daisy. It goes for 12 hours and 30 minutes. Sam is S-A-M. Neil is N-E-I-L-L. N-E-I-L-L. Thank you for joining us on Hear This Today. Thanks to Maureen O'Reilly for coming in. Always a bit of a cheery chat with Maureen and exciting about the new things that are coming up. If you have any queries about any of the events mentioned, just give a call, 1300 654 656. That's 1300 654 656. Or you can email library@visionaustralia.org. That's library@visionaustralia.org. And remember, if you do listen to the radio and you hear about the library, you're always welcome to inquire about how to join or how you can join somebody else up or find out for somebody else the information. 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That's always great as well. We can dig through the collection and find books to put on the show. But that's it for today. Have a lovely week, and we'll be back next week with more Hear This.

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3: 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So a visit to gillianoshaughnessy.com is a great place to find out more.